0: years. Everyone knows the discord in his family, the Andrew issue, his son's at war, his own personal health. He's still having cancer treatment. All of that will help him, I think, in public minds. But Diana is still thought of very fondly by a lot of people, and it's going to be challenging for the king to see how this plays out.
1: The Bank of England has said it is likely to raise interest rates if the Iran war continues, and has warned that inflation is on track to hit 4% early next year. The bank yesterday held interest rates at 3.75%, although analysts say they could be subject to 4 increases by the middle of 2027. Poland's Prime Minister is warning there is a genuine risk of Russian drones crashing on NATO territory. Donald Tusk says Moscow is planning to stage hybrid attacks disguised as accidental strikes to test the alliance's mutual defence pact. Oana Popescu-Zamfir is a senior research fellow for European security at RUSI, the Royal United Services Institute. She says NATO's eastern border has seen an intensification and a diversification of activity.
2: We are seeing at the same time a deliberate GPS jamming and spoofing campaign, both in the maritime domain and affecting air transport. We are increasingly seeing more and more direct attacks. And this is very much because Russia will not risk a conventional attack on NATO, because at the end of the day, that there is a gap in capabilities.
1: The man who created some of the greatest riffs of the 1980s has sold virtually his entire guitar collection. The Smiths' lead guitarist and songwriter Johnny Marr said the auction at Christie's in London exceeded all expectations, as it fetched £3.6 million, more than three times its estimated value. More than 100 lots featured in the sale, which lasted more than 5 hours and included buyers from 34 countries. Tim Allen, the presenter of the Cultural Crunch podcast, was there.
3: Christie's tell me that more than 80% of the buyers tonight were new to Christie's. So what Johnny Marr's collection's done has opened up the art market, which is what we're talking about, to a whole new type of person who wouldn't necessarily think that the art market is for them.
1: Tom Banton hit an unbeaten 52 as England beat Sri Lanka by 6 wickets in Cardiff to wrap up their T20 series with a match to spare. And Bournemouth beat Real Sociedad by 2-1 in the first European match in the club's history. Crystal Palace also won their first Europa League fixture, beating Lech Poznan of Poland by 4-0. For a roundup of the news on demand, subscribe to the Times Radio News Briefing on any podcast platform.
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1: British standard suitcase.
2: Fungible.
3: Oysters and champagne in Clacton.
4: Probably going to get him in trouble for denigrating our soldiers.
1: Hates Canada, hates soldiers.
0: So intoxicating.
1: Dirt. Welcome, welcome one and all. Welcome to How to Win an Election. I'm Hugo Rifkind, and I'm joined as ever by former Labour insider. She's just finished her oysters and champagne in the green room. It's Sally Morgan. Hello, Sally.
5: Yeah, actually, rather weak black coffee, but thank you, yes.
1: Don't spoil the magic. Policy queen, Polly McKenzie. She's added hating veterans to her list of unpopular opinions.
6: Yeah, and I had strong black coffee.
1: I would expect nothing less. What have we had so far? Mandatory e-bikes for pensioners, moving checkers to Blackpool. Less we say about babies, the better.
6: Yeah.
1: Who have you got it in for this week? Are you going to love clowns or something?
6: No, maybe Wales.
1: Wales?
6: Just, I don't
1: good
6: know.
1: Good or bad?
6: Close it down.
1: Great. Brilliant. I mean, if
7: you... Oh, said, I literally thought you were going to propose giving them the vote. I thought you meant Wales with H.
1: I mean, both would be fine. Close them down. We're also joined, as you'll have spotted, by Tory peer and Times columnist. We find him deeply intoxicating. It's Danny Finkelstein. Hello, Danny.
7: Hello. It was oysters and champagne. Sally just doesn't want to lose the whip as a Labour. But the... actually, maybe you gain the whip.
5: Yeah, I think,
7: oysters and champagne. Yes, I'm sorry. I know I annoy you, Hugo, each time I basically speak before you've introduced.
1: I consider it a direct defiance of my authority. I really do. Danny, we've learned...
6: Do you have some authority?
1: Oh, dear, don't. You just cross about the babies thing. You don't fool me. Danny, we've just learned that peers no longer need to wear a tie. Have you thrown yours in the bin?
7: It's so good. So there are only basically two or three places where I need to wear a tie. One of them is the House of Lords, and the other are various football clubs require it in their directors' boardrooms. Spurs certainly did. I think they may still do. I'm really, really happy when I don't have to wear a tie.
1: You could wear one in the studio. You know, it's astonishing the speed at which we've lost the tie. I remember when David Cameron first started not wearing a tie, there was an extent to which he looked like Mahmoud Ahmadinejad, because that was the only time you'd really see a man in a suit without a tie.
7: The big beginning of this, actually, to credit him, was actually Gordon Brown deciding not to wear the sort of full regalia to the Lord Mayor's banquet. And there was a lot of criticism. And I remember William Hague and I was working for him, was thinking of joining in. And it was George Osborne who went, well, Pitt didn't wear evening suit or white tie. So why, you know, change things like this change, right? And it really not occurred to me. And I was just, I know that sounds ridiculous, but it's like one of those things where someone says to you, you think, oh, how could I have possibly not thought that? That was the sort of first moment where in public life people began to think, well, why do you wear these?
5: Well, I mean, evening dress generally has gone a lot, hasn't it? The age of the dinner jackets, I mean, it's moved.
7: The problem with the dinner jacket for political events is that you then end up going, I'm now going to cut family credit while wearing an evening suit.
5: It's
7: and
5: dreadful.
7: You just can't
5: and
7: do
5: also
7: that.
5: Also, people have got to buy another, I mean, it's just cracking.
1: I do remember I was a diarist at the time, covering the Conservatives' first black and white ball or whatever it was under David Cameron, and the fact they were wearing dinner jackets but without ties, and it was a bit weird. Tony Blair always wore a tie despite being a pretty regular sort of guy.
5: I think it was the era, wasn't it? I mean, he didn't wear a tie when he was out and about.
1: Not when he was jogging, but you know.
5: I mean, but I do think things change. I mean, I think one of the things that's changed in politics is there's loads of women now in the House of Lords. So on the basis that people are coming in the summer when it was boiling hot, you lot were all there with your ties and jackets, and we could be in sleeveless dresses. You know, so it's a bit weird.
7: I went to a sort of high Tory wedding, and everyone was wearing this. Like these evening suits, I was the only. There was only one other person apart from me who wasn't wearing evening suit, and it was David Cameron actually. Yeah. And that was about 10 years before he became prime minister.
1: Polly's staying very silent. Well,
6: I feel sometimes the conversation gets into the world of peerages, and I'm reminded that I'm a different status.
1: Let's remind ourselves as well that we're here to do a job. So do get in touch. Send your questions to howtowin@thetimes.co.uk. We are going to talk this morning about how money helps win elections. Also about the long history of arguments over party funding. And we're going to talk as well about whether the Lib Dems are moving on from their Gales strategy. But before we do, Sweden has just had an election. It's a tight result. The left-wing bloc look like they've come out on top. But what attracted our attention most was the exit poll on the state broadcaster SVT1. Listen.
8: Och där slog klockan 8. Det gör Moderaterna. Och vad får de då i vallokalundersökningen?
1: Basically, in the style of Eurovision or the X Factor, they gather together all the supporters of all the parties and they cut to each party as they get the results and show their face. Should we do that with exit polls here, Polly?
6: Guess so.
1: Great, thanks. Can you see it, Danny? Sort of camera panning between Zach Farage.
7: So it wouldn't work. I was thinking about this.
1: Davey.
7: I think it. I mean, it's not to my taste, I wouldn't be to my taste also if I was a contestant in the election. Because one of the things that I think all of us probably had this, you go to a party where for most people it's simply a sort of entertainment, but for us, it's like a professional matter of incredible importance. So you don't. You know, it's not funny, and people are enjoying it, so it's too much of an entertainment. But in addition, I'm not sure it would work in a first-past-the-post system, because once you got the first result, everyone would know theirs, and who's going to appear on camera to... You know, would Ed Miliband then have appeared?
5: I mean, I can remember way back, 1992. I remember talking to Neil Kinnock about this, and when we realised that the results were bad, I can remember literally saying to people, "If you want to cry, get out of here," because actually, we had to look like we were ready to fight another day. I mean, you actually have to manage the situation. And
7: Harold Wilson, I think in 74, or was it 74, he kind of took a plane to avoid being caught on a train.
6: I think there's no question, like, it's really difficult. And the way our individual constituencies announced, you know what's going to happen before you get up on the stage and are potentially humiliated. It's, you know, it's one of the reasons why I think Nigel Farage, you know, didn't bother with the count in Clacton, is that actually some of that it cuts against what you're trying to project to the public, and there are enormously raw emotions. I remember the 2010 election party for the Lib Dems, where we did pretty well. We fell back 5 or 6 seats overall, but on the back of a substantially increased vote share. But because expectations had been so high because of Clegmania, it was, God, it was gloomy. And absolutely, you had to try to vaguely smile for the camera.
7: You should try being in the Conservative headquarters in 1997.
5: It's just like predictable.
1: Even on the screen, you always try and read facial expressions. I remember when there was the Labour leadership election between the Milibands, and watching it, everyone going, "Well, David Miliband wouldn't be smiling that much if he hadn't won." And it was like, oh, there we go.
5: That was a Richter smile, wasn't it?
6: Is when Stephen Kinnock was this 2017, was giving an interview, and his wife, just came up. Just, why are you doing this right now? Stop it.
1: Go home. Right. Let's, as I said, we're going to talk about money in politics this week in the wake of the record-breaking £72 million in donations received by Reform UK. I want to start by just establishing, like, how important donations are generally when you're doing the job of running a party. How much time do parties have to spend thinking about paying the bills, wooing donors? Is it, to some extent, kind of their main job, Sally?
5: No, it's not their main job, no. I think donations are really interesting because you've got, I mean, obviously we've now got these mega donations, which is just frankly kind of weird. But there's something very powerful about relatively small donations. And I think probably, certainly, the Conservatives and Labour at various points have wanted to build the mass party and at various points have had much larger parties, quite dependent on relatively small donations. Mm. And in a way, that's very powerful because it's attached to politics in a different way. Now, I have to say, looking at the Balaclava men, there's some of that going on again now, which is kind of disturbing, I think. But then you also obviously seek out significant large donors, and obviously in terms of the Labour Party, traditionally the unions. It's important for the election campaign because it helps drive activity in the election campaign. It's important in terms of just keeping the party machine running properly. But maybe I'm naive, but I still think in the end, you create a mood in the country and you've got to argue politics. And so I think we've got to... I would love to see reform of donations. I'd love to. And I think we've had various attempts at it. And we are relatively low levels of spending in this country. But I think you've got to build consensus to do that. And, you know, that's been tried in the past and it's gone so not brilliantly.
1: So look, reform, they've already started spending the money, according to the Times. One of the things they're doing is doubling their policy team. They're also investing in a new online TV channel, apparently under the impression they haven't got one already. Polly, the policy team's going to go from 10 to 20. When you were doing policy, policy for the Lib Dems, how big was your team? And I guess more to the point, how big a difference would being able to double it have made?
6: So I guess so. The policy team in the party was only three people. We, at the time, used short money to fund something called the Parliamentary Office of the Liberal Democrats, which had...
1: Explain to us just what short money is.
6: So the short money is basically money that goes to the political parties in opposition to support their operations within Parliament. So it's to support the parliamentarians. There's Cranbourne money, which does something similar for the House of Lords, but is much smaller. So that, you know, and the Lib Dems had, you know, 50, 60 seats at the time, so plenty of money, which was then going into staffing essentially policy experts. So my first job was the local government advisor, then I was the Home Affairs advisor within this kind of parliamentary support function. And we did a huge amount of the policy work back for the party. Obviously, with reform, because though they got a substantial number of votes at the last election, they didn't get very many members of parliament. So their short money allocation will be some money, but not very much, which means that they will need more resource within the party. You can do a lot with 20 people. I don't have 20 people working for me now. But of course, the question really is, what are they trying to do? Are they trying to make friends and influence people and listen to business? Are they trying to... we used to call it Lib Demonomics, which is really just, you know, clever maths in order to try and make the case for the stuff that you are arguing for. Are they doing kind of like research about the policy in order

0: Danny, you made a very forceful argument in your column this week in the Times, saying that banning these donations retrospectively would not only be wrong but counterproductive, because there are moves to try and do that in various ways.
1: It won't surprise listeners to know that I wouldn't want to give 72p to reform, so it's not about them receiving the money. I'm against the principle of retrospective law. I think that, you know, Zia Yusuf even said in one of his tweets, parties will be forced to take this precedent. And I think that they mean not just in donations, but also in other things like immigration policy. I think the idea that you can apply law to change people's retrospective legal status in any way is a very bad principle to allow. And once we've allowed it, how do we argue back if reform decides, if it ever achieved office, to do that? So I do think this money will, is primarily a blessing for them. They can organise on the ground.
2: That's the biggest thing.
1: The ground games. You have people in each constituency to organise. That will definitely help. They can organise the policy team, although whether expanding it helps that much, it might sort of become too difficult to control the group. But nevertheless, I think, it's clearly advantageous. But the most important thing is it means that they won't spend all their time seeking money from people. Weirdly, it makes them less reliant on one or two people, because we ended up in the Conservative Party after 1997 so short of money that you were very reliant on the donors that you then got, because they were underpinning the wage bill. So now they won't have that problem. They've got to be careful they don't end up spending that money and at the end of it, in 5 years, not having a fundraising mechanism. But presuming
0: huge overheads that they've built up.
1: Yeah, but presuming that they don't, they're clever enough not to do that. I think there is a possibility that they'll get tangled up in this money in one of two ways. The first is spending it in weird ways. So they had that the short money you talked about was actually not, it's not called short because it's small or anything. It's short because a politician, Ted Short, who introduced it. But they had some problems with the European Parliament, which Le Pen has got into that problem in France as well, which is spending money when it's not, not for the purpose it was designed for. And you've always got that problem. If you've got a lot of money, the management of that money becomes an issue. The investment of that money becomes an issue. How you spend it, who you account for it. So I think that could be a problem for them. And then the other thing, of course, is the association with cryptocurrency. So my view is it won't work that they got that money, therefore they're very pro-cryptocurrency. They were already very pro-cryptocurrency. Now they've got the money. People will begin to ask the question, is actually liberalisation of cryptocurrency regulation in the interest of this country? And there are very big questions about that.
0: Let's talk a bit about party conference season. We're firmly into it. We've had reform. The Lib Dems are up next. At the general election, they, of course, won a record number of seats. But since then, they've hardly set the heather alight. They go to Brighton on 13% in the polls, roughly level pegging with the Greens. Polly, why aren't people demanding Ed Davies' head on a plate?
3: He led the party to tremendous success. 72 MPs is basically not just the biggest haul for Liberal Democrats and pretty much since, the existence of the Labour Party for anyone who might affiliate themselves to the Liberal movement. It's also pretty much the largest number of seats in a first-past-the-post system anywhere in the world, because it is so hard to kind of fight as a third party for seats in that way. And the visibility nationally is incredibly limited. There's no question about that. But I think within the party, there is a view around what used to be called Renardism, after Chris Renard, the former chief exec of the party, but isn't so often called that anymore due to various scandals involving him, but which is the idea that you just dig in locally and you just obsess about what's going on in the place. You're just the great local candidate. And in a way, a national brand, national noise is a threat to your local campaigning, because it certainly was true in 2015, right? Like every Liberal Democrat, instead of standing on the track record of what they'd done locally, was standing on the track record of the entire coalition government and everything it had ever done wrong. So it's perfectly possible. When you look at the local council by-elections that are happening in their seats, the Lib Dems will not just hold on to all of those seats. I mean, not all, with losses and gains at the margin, but actually be able to step forward, partly because the Conservative Party is doing everything possible to make it easy for the Lib Dems to hold their seats in the South East.
1: I think he's Chance the Gardener in being there. He's like standing there and everyone's kind of
4: ascribing this victory.

0: contradictory to him, but really, actually, his own contribution, despite the fact that I like him, I think he's an ethical, intelligent person who often says, I don't always agree with him, actually, by the way, but, often says things I agree with and sometimes disagree with, but he's a real contributor. But what is the point of what he's doing?
1: I think you've got a mental model of what a leader is, which is completely reasonable and what everybody's has, that it should be his kind of broadcast presidential style presence in the national media and his platform. And actually, but what Ed Davey is in lots of ways is a local campaigner. You know, he built up that seat that he won in Kingston first, you know, which he won in the 97 election with a majority of 40 or something on the basis of absolutely digging in door by door campaigning.
0: What for, though?
1: That's a different question. But what he's doing as leader is actually thinking like an election strategist for 100 local elections.
2: But what's going to happen? Well, I mean, if in the next period there is going to be a serious, serious attempt not just to pass laws about planning reform, but actually do it, there is a real danger that seat by seat, it's nimby, nimby, nimby, stopping anything changing, isn't it?
1: For all of the parties, totally. Yeah. So I'm not saying... my point is that if you're trying to claim that the 72 seats weren't Ed Davey's victory, I think that they were because he was chief campaign strategist, right? That's all I'm saying. I'm not saying that, therefore, political story is...
3: I want to talk about what for, but I want to talk about through the prism of who for. Because Lib Dem's campaign director, a man called Dave McCobb, is taking his seat in the Lords today, and he's been credited with the Gales strategy, the idea they were targeting seats with that particular upmarket bakery, which does sort of map, you know, very conveniently onto what people's idea of a Lib Dem is. Yeah. What do you think of the Gales strategy?
0: Well, look, there is a gap. It's very, very descriptive, and there's a big gap between what those people who think and what the Liberal Democrats believe. Their voters are substantially more, I suppose, conservative and come from conservative vote. You know, people who have voted conservative in the past, whom the Conservative Party has, you know, turned its back on largely. The motions that pass through federal Liberal Democrat conference, or even the notion of a federal Liberal Democrat conference, which most people would regard as odd. So one of the reasons they've got to run these like local campaigns, which are very successful, is because actually the moment you begin to develop something as coherent as saying they're for this demographic, you then begin to realise there's a gap between what their demographic think and what the Liberal Democrats think.
3: Well, so Leila Moran, Lib Dem MP, she's talked about a frustration...
0: That's an example of that by the way.
3: She's talked about a frustration that they've just been saying the same thing. She said a frustration that they're going to just be saying the same thing about social care and rivers forever, which I guess comes back to what Sally was saying, that if these are the things you campaign on, you can't be basically a NIMBY party forever, can you?
1: Maybe social care in rivers. I think what Ed Davey managed to do in the last election with his focus, the social care stuff, is that it managed to actually build up a story about him and his history, which appealed to voters who, again, are so often sick of politics. And there's a group of voters, no question, who are sick of politics and therefore want to vote with outrage and disgust and are kind of going towards the Reform Party. There are people who just want something who... And I think Ed Davey's personal story, his humanity, his care, and his desire to support carers and people who depend on them, it just opened the door, I think, to a level of forgiveness for the sins of the past that the party might be accused of, that was really important. I would love for the party to just go hell for leather on rejoining the European Union. I'm genuinely unsure as to whether that would lead them to have more seats or not. It might make Danny happier, I don't know, with a sense of they're for something. But
3: what about them? What about
1: you
3: them
1: can be
3: being
1: for
3: a,
1: something and lose?
3: What about them being a sort of a green party now? The Greens are no longer green. Like being a sort of, you know, sort of like German style green party, a sort of a centrist greenery. That's a you'd think that's that would sort of cleave very naturally to who
2: like
3: they
2: blue sort of green conservatives,
3: blue greens.
2: I mean, there's certainly going to be a space there.
1: Question purple. Though, again, you do discover that the stuff around like protecting bees and the countryside
2: stops you building a railway
1: is easier, but it sometimes stops you building the solar panels as well.
2: Yes, it's true.
3: Does Andy Burnham being PM make the idea of a coalition more or less likely for the Lib Dems?
0: Well, I think it's more likely only because I think he's more because I think Labour under Keir Starmer would have come below the level where it would have been numerically possible. I mean, the thing you'll all remember, obviously, the brilliant episode we did with Nick Clegg.
3: Yeah,
0: and what he was telling us, which was so powerful to me, was that the numbers were everything.
2: Yeah.
0: So the answer is yes, it does, because the numbers would be everything. But I also think the truth is that, as I've said often, I think that you can, all the things that you can think of in the Liberal Democrats, you can think of in the Labour Party too. And Andy Burnham does think those things quite a bit, and it would be easier for them to have a relationship. The key question then becomes whether that's what voters in those 100 seats that they'll gain actually want. And I don't think it is. I think they might vote Liberal Democrat anyway, get it, and then think, well, that's actually not what I stand for.
2: You don't think that? I mean, I wonder whether there might be, though, a feel that about a style of politics, because it, assuming Ed Davey is still leader, he obviously will work with Andy Burnham around social care. That will be quite symbolic, I think, as a way of doing things.
3: Well, look, hold that thought. We'll maybe come back to that next week. Thank you very much indeed to Sally. Thank you to Polly. Thank you to Danny. They're off for some more champagne and oysters, I promise. But they'll be back. They'll be packed soon for some more How to Win an Election as well.
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10: With the Times Radio News, I'm Rob Malarkey. The Archbishop of Canterbury has retracted an award to a Muslim cleric over his comments about Osama bin Laden. Sarah Mullally presented the prize to Hafiz Mohammed Tahir Mahmoud Ashrafi on the 25th anniversary of 9/11 last week for his work as an ambassador of interfaith harmony in Pakistan. It has since emerged, however, that Ashrafi responded angrily in 2007 to the knighting of Sir Salman Rushdie, prompting him to suggest bestowing an honorary title on bin Laden. A memoir written by the brother of Diana, Princess of Wales, claims the king was as excited as a lottery winner in a phone call to him after his sister's death in a car crash. Another excerpt from the book by Earl Spencer, published in the Daily Mail, alleges that Diana asked her father to allow her to break off her engagement to the then Prince of Wales. Earlier this week, Buckingham Palace responded to previous extracts, saying grief can cloud reason and colour memory. The royal biographer Robert Hardman says other claims in Earl Spencer's book appear historically inaccurate.
11: He talks about how his father had romantic leanings towards the late Queen when he was a young Aquarian. By the time Johnny Spencer was Aquarian to Elizabeth II, she was a very happily married mother of two. So, I mean, that simply just wasn't the case.
10: Human remains discovered in woodland in southwest London last month following a wildfire have been identified as a woman who'd been missing for almost 7 years. Mother of three, Joanne Sheen, was 44 when she was last seen travelling with a friend in December 2019. A 56-year-old man has been arrested. And thieves operating at two London railway stations are facing a crackdown after police found that criminal gangs were targeting wealthy passengers. There have been several recent high-profile thefts from outside King's Cross and St Pancras stations, including one incident where a gang stole £600,000 worth of luggage from three members of Abu Dhabi's royal family. Now with the sport this morning, here's Hugo Chambre.
12: The FA has written to Gianni Infantino demanding all documents and files relating to his World Cup sell-off plan be published. Debbie Hewitt, the FA's chairwoman and FIFA vice president, wants all federations to receive the information before the next FIFA meeting next month. Meanwhile, the defending champions Manchester City strolled into the last 16 of the League Cup by thrashing Norwich City 5-0. City host Brighton in the fourth round next month. Elsewhere in the Europa League, Crystal Palace came away 4-0 winners over Lech Poznan. Plus, in their first ever European tie, Bournemouth beat Real Sociedad 2-1. It's understood Cole Palmer is set to be recalled to the England squad after missing out on a place in manager Thomas Tuchel's World Cup side. Alex Scott is also in contention for a spot in the upcoming Nations League squad, but Phil Foden is expected to miss out again. And England's cricketer secured a T20 series victory over Sri Lanka with a 6-wicket win in Game 2 in Cardiff. Tom Banton top scored with an unbeaten 52 runs, while Liam Dawson took 3 wickets for the home side.
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14: Hello, welcome to Frontline with me, Kate Chabot, and we're joined today by the Times' Ukraine correspondent, Maxim Tucker. Maxim is just back from Ukraine. Maxim, great to see you again.
15: Good to see you, Kate.
14: So with the benefit of a little time and distance from that trip last week, what's your overview of the war and the position in which Ukraine finds itself at the moment?
15: Well, I think there's good things and bad things happening. Ukraine is doing very well on the front lines. Its advantage in the mid-range strike capabilities is impressive because of these Starlink-enabled drones. They're doing very well in cutting off Russian supply lines, and that's having an impact on the front line, and Ukraine has been able to push forward and reclaim territory in a number of areas. I mean, these are not huge strategic advances. They are tactical gains, but they could be significant if developed, and in some cases, when they're pushing towards rivers or different boundaries, they are going to make defending their territory a lot easier if they can achieve their objectives. However, the Russians have also got an advantage now in the air on the kind of deeper strike capabilities. They're using ballistic missiles against cities. They've got more of these. They're ramping up production. And they also have these jet-powered drones, which are hitting all of Ukraine's cities and also Ukraine's logistical hubs. They seem to be mainly targeting the economy. They're hitting warehouses, businesses, causing civilian casualties. But it's very difficult for Ukraine to stop these because the jet-powered drones are so fast that they need missiles to shoot them down. And they just don't have enough Western-supplied missiles to do that at the moment.
14: And Maxim, a little more clarity is emerging now of the Ukrainian counteroffensive north of Liman in Donetsk. I know they were talking about it, but nothing was confirmed when you were actually there. The 3rd Army Corps commander, Brigadier General Andrei Beletsky, confirmed that 85 square kilometres have been liberated. It seems like it's just the start, though, possibly. Does it look like the renewed focus on defending Donetsk is working?
15: Yeah, I think they have an objective to push the Russians back to the river and make this fortress Donbass more defensible in the longer term, and maybe achieve those lines in order if there is to be a ceasefire settlement. I think what he's saying is just, you know, a small part of what's actually happening there. I think they've probably taken more territory, but they are always very cautious when talking about ongoing operations because the Russians often don't know where their troops are. We've talked about this before, about how Russian infantry are lying to their commanders and officers, lying to generals about where their troops are. And that's very, very useful for the Ukrainians because the Russians can't coordinate their defense properly. They send reinforcements into Ukrainian positions, and they will want to keep their operational secrecy going.
14: Let's talk now about a recent article you wrote, having spoken to a man whose bravery on the battlefield has really raised Ukrainian morale. This is the story of Vladislav Polsky. Yes, is that the correct pronunciation? Yeah, a geography teacher who recently was awarded Ukraine's highest military honour. Before we talk through his story, can you just tell us a little bit about the place where the events took place?
15: So yeah, this is the village of Kozacha Lapin. It's about 3 miles from the Russian border. And it's a small settlement. It was once home to 5,000 people before the war. It has some significance because there is a group of houses there that if the Russians can get a foothold in, they can use that to launch first-person view drones into the city of Kharkiv, which is Ukraine's second largest city. It was home to 1.2 million, still home to an awful lot of, in the hundreds of thousands of people there. It's a really vibrant city, but so, so close to the Russian border, only 30 miles away.
14: So being such a small village, why would President Putin claim to have taken it? And what was reality?
15: Well, I think this is demonstrative of how difficult it is for Putin to justify his war at the moment. He's taking incredible casualties. They're not making ground. In fact, they're losing ground, as we've just talked about. And he's really looking for any success to sell back home to, as a reason to continue this war. And Kozacha Lapin, I guess, appeared to him as one of the settlements that his troops had infiltrated, that some troops had gone into the northern outskirts of. But it was very, very premature to announce that this village would be taken, and he was quickly proved wrong. You know, there's been a few other settlements, Svitohirsk as well, he announced had been taken, and Beletsky then pictured himself outside the famous Lavra in that town. You know, the Russians are really desperate now to announce some kind of success, and they're just not having any on the battlefield.
14: Lieutenant Vladislav Polsky's story starts when his men were tasked to drive out the Russian infantry from the outskirts of that village. What numbers and level of experience are we talking about on the Ukrainian and the Russian side in this instance?
15: So it was a really interesting story because these guys are all, they're not professional soldiers. So very often we have the privilege of working with special forces or people who are professional soldiers. These guys, you know, it's two former builders and a geography teacher that form the backbone of this story. The two former builders have been mobilized only 6 months before. So that, you know, they're not volunteers. They're people that have been drafted into service and pushed forward. It was a trickle of Russians moving into the north of the village. They don't know exactly how much. They told me the whole operation would have been a lot easier if they knew exactly how many Russians they were up against. But they sent in initially two fire teams of three men each, Ukrainians, to find and engage the Russians. They can't always get to them with drones because once they're dug in or under cover of foliage or in cottages, like in this case, you just need to send infantry to clear because the drones can't get to them. So they sent in these two teams, and it takes 3 days to walk in through the kill zone because you've got to be really, really careful not to be spotted overhead, and you've got to pause, constantly hide, take cover. It's very, very slow movement through the kill zone if you want to survive to your objective.
14: So small numbers of troops sent in, but not insignificant what was at stake in Kozacha Lapin.
15: Right, because it's so close to Kharkiv and you could launch first-person view drones from there if they take control of the village, it would be a good base for Russian FPV drone pilots to be attacking the second largest city.
14: So when they were set off on this mission, what was their objective?
15: So they were to clear the Russians cottage by cottage from the village, make sure that it remained secure in Ukrainian hands. It wasn't somewhere that had been fought over very heavily before, so it was a kind of a new area of fighting. It had been taken by the Russians in 2022 and then liberated the same year by the Ukrainians, and now they're fighting over it again. So it was important to take it back, the houses that had been lost. And so they sent these infiltration groups in, and the first team got in, and their mission was to get in behind the Russians, so not to be spotted, and come at the Russian positions from behind, surprise them. And they achieved that objective. They ambushed two Russian soldiers, a first fire team, under the trees at about the kind of break of dawn, about 5 o'clock in the morning. And then they moved into the cottages to start clearing them. And they killed another two Russians who were passing by, patrolling through. But then it seems they were spotted quite soon after that.
14: So just talk us through what happened then on contact with those Russian forces when they got spotted.
15: So yeah, the first fire team had killed two pairs of Russians, and the second fire team moved in to support them in the cottages, and they engaged three Russians inside a house. And these were characters called Cliff, Ice and Ryabchik. Ice went straight in through the door, and unfortunately he was riddled with bullets and killed instantly. Ice had Ryabchik had a backpack with Starlink in it that was hit, and it burst into flames. And then Cliff was able to use the distraction to kill the three remaining Russians. But he was wounded by a first-person view drone, as was the commander of the other fire team, a guy called Lenin, funnily enough, his call sign was. And then they had to withdraw to a tree line, take cover. And then they were there until dark when night fell, and then they were able to, they addressed the wounded initially, and then they were able to move them into the cottages to take cover there.
14: And this was all being watched back at headquarters by the commander of the unmanned ground vehicle platoon who launched a recovery mission, right?
15: Right. So everything is surveyed from above. The commanders are watching everything by drone. You will have some views in the control center. Then in another position, there'll be the commander of the unmanned ground vehicle platoon who's ready for this kind of eventualities, ready to send in supplies using these robots on wheels, or sometimes to pull out casualties if it's too dangerous to evacuate them in. Because they're obviously right on the front line, right in the zero line, 20 miles into this kill zone. And they had to send in the unmanned ground vehicles, and they sent one in to recover these two wounded guys who had initially been, you know, they had flesh wounds in the leg, shoulder, and the other one had some in the arm. So to just get them out of there under cover of night.
14: And this was the rescue of Cliff and Lennon, yes?
15: This was the rescue of Cliff and Lennon. So they were piled onto this UGV when it arrived, and then it started driving them out under cover of darkness. But unfortunately, these robots move pretty slowly, especially when they're heavily laden. So they were only going about 5 miles an hour.
14: How long does it take for that remotely controlled vehicle to get to them?
15: I think I can't say exactly how long it took, but it was basically all night to get to them. You can give away the distance of where their positions are if we talk about that. But it's very slow moving. And then because of that, they sent it in under cover of night, and it was moving out under cover of night. It was, you know, these shorter summer nights. It was mid-August, and the sun started to rise as they were still only kind of halfway out of the kill zone.
14: So at that point, were Cliff and Lennon the only survivors of this mission?
15: No, they weren't. They had left another four guys in the positions. There were the three guys from one team, and they'd been joined by another soldier. Some more teams would have gone in to support them, and they are still in Kozachalapa now, as far as I know, holding those positions.
14: Okay. So even when that rescue mission was underway for Cliff and Lennon, they were almost like sitting ducks, weren't they? And that indeed, during that time, they were targeted.
15: Right. So as soon as the sun comes up and they're on a UGV going 5 miles an hour on a dirt road through a field, it's really obvious. It can be spotted. The Russians did spot them, and the Ukrainians were alerted to the fact that two first-person view drones had been launched against them. So the driver of the UGV, the operator who was operating remotely, was looking out for them on his cameras. And he was watching the drone feed as well. He saw the drones coming and immediately tried to maneuver where he basically swings the UGV to one side. And that caused the first-person view drone, first one to hit it in the side, and the second, he kind of came to a stop, and the second one overshot, hit it 10 metres away. So that manoeuvre did save the guys inside, because it hit it in the side rather than the guys on top. but it was wrecked. They couldn't communicate with it anymore. They couldn't get it going anymore. And the guys inside after that were really, really badly wounded. Cliff's leg was basically hanging off, and he looked like he needed a tourniquet on it. And the other guy, Lenin, was able to climb out of the UGV and hide in the long grass. But he was also very, very badly wounded.
14: So at that point, it was looking extremely bleak.
15: Right. They're stuck there in broad daylight in the middle of a field. Cliff has got a serious, serious bleed, and he can't move from the UGV. He's exposed. The UGV teams are sending in another UGV to try and get to them, but they realise, given how badly Cliff is wounded, they think they might not survive, and they know that there are more drones coming very quickly, and so they're worried that these guys are just going to end up being killed out in the open.
14: And Vladislav, their commander, is watching all of this, isn't he, in real time?
15: Yeah, so Vladislav is back at the command centre. It's very early morning still. He's in his shorts and his T-shirt, just got up, had a cup of coffee, watching this unfold on his screen, thinking, my guys are going to die out there. And he decides to make a kind of split-second decision that he will go and get them. And he talks to his battalion commander, and the commander says, are you sure? Because this is kind of a big break with military protocol to send your officers out to collect the wounded in this way. And he says, I'm sure I can do it. And the next thing we see on the screen is him racing past the UGV in a grey pickup truck. He hasn't even paused to put body armour on. And then you see him on camera just leaping out alone without cover, without body armour on, in his shorts and T-shirt, dragging these guys with some superhuman strength into the back of his pickup truck, both of them, loading them very, very quickly and then driving the hell out of there as fast as he can.
14: Yeah, that footage has become widely viewed in Ukraine, hasn't it? I think we can have a little look at that footage now, just to go through it, because it is absolutely stunning. And I remember before we actually talked about this and set it up, you were saying it's just stunning. Just talk us through this then.
15: So this is him racing through the kill zone. I mean, this is obviously broad daylight. The Russians will be able to see him. They've already struck this vehicle, so they know exactly where it is. He's taking on a huge amount of risk driving alone in a kind of unarmored vehicle there. And he knows he has to do it quickly, and he's got to turn the car around so he approaches them in reverse. He's enabled to make it easier to load them into the pickup truck. He's trying to get as close as possible here. And you can see Cliff is still stuck inside the UGV, and Lenin is in the bushes there. You can see the kind of long grass moving as he's clambering out to make himself known. And this is Polsky. He's like unfastening the seat buckle on that UGV and picking up Cliff, basically, who's unable to walk really, and just dragging him. He's forgotten to put the back of the pickup truck in his rush, and then he goes back and does it down. But you see, he's dragging Cliff. And I don't know if you can show it, but you can see his leg is dangling off as he drags him in. You see how badly wounded he is. And there's not much time to, you know, he's got to just get them on the back of the truck there. And then he's dragging Lenin. Lenin's still got his helmet on, his gear on, so it's going to be really heavy to drag him like that and then put him on. And just shove them into the back as quickly as possible. He knows there's no time to try and treat them there because he's out the open. It's already within range of FPVs. And actually, by this point, he's been told that there's already another FPV incoming. So he's got to really, really hurry. And these dirt roads, we've driven a lot of them. They're very, very uncomfortable. A lot of potholes, a lot of things that might cause your tires to puncture. And yeah, we can see him driving as fast as he can down that. He goes past a couple of burnt out vehicles, obviously been hit by FPVs on this road before, so it is very often targeted. And he's got a long way to go. He's still 15 minutes in the kill zone before he can get to safety.
14: Golly, that is absolutely extraordinary. We're going to listen to him now because you got a chance to talk to him about all of this. Just before we play a bit of the interview, what did he tell you about? I mean, how was he about reflecting on making that decision?
15: He just said he had a very strong feeling that he knew he could do it. Actually, he'd been involved in medical evacuations before. So he'd been 6 months with a team that specialised in these kind of evacuation. Normally it was a team, not alone. And he felt a strong responsibility that those were his guys. I mean, actually, he didn't know these guys very well. They'd been transferred under his command only a week before, which is all the more remarkable. He was willing to risk his life in that way. And he thought, you know, if I don't do it now, we don't send someone out now, these guys are definitely going to die. So I'm going to take that risk.
14: Okay, let's listen now to how he described it to you when you interviewed him. His words here are voiced by one of our team.
16: Ну, пока я ехал, я, наверное, раз в 20 не перевернулся, потому что дорога там не айс. Второе, это я...
17: On the way, I nearly rolled the vehicle. I don't know how many times. The road is terrible. But the only thing I was really thinking about was getting there in time. I had mapped the route quickly, and it turned out to take a little longer than I expected. At any moment, something else could have hit. They were out in the open with the fields on both sides. I did not really think about the possibility of being hit myself or about mines. At first, my mind went to the worst case scenario. I thought maybe something had hit the men, or something had happened on the approach and I might lose the vehicle. Then they told me, "You're already there." I saw the men in front of me and immediately turned the vehicle around. After that, they were shouting over the radio, "Faster, faster, faster." from the moment I arrived to the moment I drove away, I think less than a minute passed.
14: That's really incredible to hear that. And I suppose these kind of things must be happening on the battlefield all the time. The fact that we can see it is what's extraordinary about this.
15: Yeah, it's unusual that we can see it and it's released in that way. And it became a kind of internet sensation across Ukraine. He became a national hero. He was then awarded Hero of Ukraine, which is Ukraine's highest military honor, by President Zelensky the following week. And, you know, these kind of events, they provide a, you know, some relief for a Ukrainian population that's been struggling with the horrors of war for the last 4.5 years. And it's also important for the men in his unit to see and be inspired by officers, their commanders that are really looking out for them in that way, because a lot of people are afraid that that won't be the case. Yeah, and he told us that, you know, he felt a bit awkward about becoming this big national celebrity because he'd seen much kind of more brave actions in the past, especially when he was working in an evacuation team and they'd evacuated like 20 people, sometimes, you know, 11 in one instance, which would be really, really very difficult evacuations, but they simply weren't caught on camera and he was aware that different units will be doing this kind of thing all the time. And it was just fate that he happened to be caught on camera at that particular moment.
14: So what did Cliff say about lying there on the unmanned ground vehicle while he was waiting to be saved and when he actually realised that his company commander had come out for him?
15: So we interviewed Cliff in his hotel bed and he said he was unconscious after that second drone hit. He came to and he just realised he was out there in the open, completely exposed, lying on the UGV, couldn't move, realised he was very badly wounded. And then within minutes of him coming to, what as he calls him, teacher, which is the call sign of Polsky, a former geography teacher, was there dragging him out, rescuing him. And he said, in that moment, I just felt that I was saved. I had this very strong feeling that I would be saved and we would get out. And he said he risked his life. He's a hero. He saved my life up 100%.
14: And how does Vladislav reflect on his actions now with a bit of hindsight?
15: I think he says, you know, this is part of warfare. Maybe I shouldn't be doing that. It's against military protocol for the commander to be doing that, the commander of the company to be doing that. It's obviously a big loss to the company if they lose their company commander. But he felt very strongly in that moment that he knew that he could do it. And sometimes, you know, in warfare, it's your gut instinct that will carry you through moments like that. He said he did have some feedback from one person who was less than enthusiastic about his actions, which was his wife. she saw the video. He told, and initially he said, I saved two people today. And she was like, well done. So it's a great, great job. But she didn't know all the details. And then this video went viral and she saw it. And she basically said, that's enough of that. Don't be doing that again. She had been relieved because she thought when he was promoted to company commander that he would be in these situations less. And then she saw he was still out there doing this kind of thing.
14: No such thing, hey?
15: Yeah, absolutely.
14: So what happens next for Vladislav and the men that he rescued?
15: So Vladislav already back at the command center. We met him in the Kharkiv region where they're still fighting for Kazachalapan. The men he rescued, well, Cliff will hope to have a prosthetic limb. He's lost his leg, so he will need to have a prosthetic limb. And I think that's him out of the fight now. Lenin, we weren't able to contact. He was in another hospital undergoing treatment, so we weren't able to contact him. I hopefully wish him a full recovery. He's expected to make that. But the rest of the company, the rest of the battalion is everyday work. They're continuing the fight. We did notice, though, that it made a big difference in the mood in the battalion headquarters when we were there, because when we arrived with Vladislav Polsky, he was greeted with jokes and there was a lot of jovial banter in the headquarters about their celebrity arriving. And so there were a lot of smiles, you know. It's normally very, very serious work in the command center, people were joking. And I noticed that they'd hung up a flag with his signature on it alongside the name tags of the fallen from the battalion. So, you know, you can see in one picture, you know, the cost that this war is having. There's a lot of name tags hung up there, but also how much it meant to them to have their own hero in the building.
14: And as you said earlier, those four men are still out there in Kazachalap and fighting for it.
15: Right, and there'll be more than four. There are those four people that were involved in that mission, that initial clearing mission, and then others will have been sent in to get there. But it's, as you know, it's a very dangerous, you know, walk, 3-day walk to get into those positions. They have to do it very slowly, and then it's very, very difficult to get them out of there. So they might be in there for quite some time.
14: And do you know the status yet of Kazachalapan?
15: It's still disputed. The Russians are still trying to infiltrate to get in there, and the Ukrainians are still fighting for it. But it's definitely too soon for Putin to claim to have captured it.
14: Maxim, it's been great talking about this. Thank you very much for sharing your thoughts and your interview with us. It's been really interesting. Thank you.
15: Thanks, Kate.
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10: Good morning. With the news from Times Radio, I'm Rob Malarkey. The Archbishop of Canterbury, Sarah Mullally, has been forced to retract an award presented on September the 11th to a Pakistani cleric who suggested bestowing an honorary title on Osama bin Laden. Lambeth Palace confirmed the award had been reconsidered since the ceremony held last week on the 25th anniversary of 9/11. It has since emerged that Hafiz Muhammad Tahir Mehmood Ashrafi responded angrily in 2007 to the knighting of Sir Salman Rushdie, prompting his recommendation for bin Laden. The brother of Diana, Princess of Wales, claims the King sounded giddily elated after her death in a car crash in 1997. In the latest allegation to emerge from his new memoir, Earl Spencer claims that Charles, who was then the Prince of Wales, had sounded like a lottery winner when calling him after Diana's death. While the claims against the king are potentially damaging, the Sunday Times royal editor Roy Anika says he has a lot of public support.
0: Not only for the way he's handled the last 4 years, everyone knows the discord in his family, the Andrew issue, his son's at war, his own personal health, he's still having cancer treatment. All of that will help him, I think, in public minds, but Diana is still thought of very fondly by a lot of people, and it's going to be challenging for the king to see how this plays out.
10: The Bank of England has said it is likely to raise interest rates if the Iran war continues and has warned that inflation is on track to hit 4% early next year. The bank yesterday held interest rates at 3.75%, although analysts say they could be subject to four increases by the middle of 2027. Poland's Prime Minister is warning there is a genuine risk of Russian drones crashing on NATO territory. Donald Tusk says Moscow is planning to stage hybrid attacks disguised as accidental strikes to test the alliance's mutual defence pact. Oana Popescu-Zamfir is a senior research fellow for European security at RUSI, the Royal United Services Institute. She says NATO's eastern border has seen an intensification and a diversification of activity.
1: We are seeing at the same time a deliberate GPS jamming and spoofing campaign, both in the maritime domain and affecting air transport. We are increasingly seeing more and more direct attacks. And this is very much because Russia will not risk a conventional attack on NATO, because at the end of the day, there is a gap in capabilities.
10: The man who created some of the greatest riffs of the 1980s has sold virtually his entire guitar collection.

0: The Smiths' lead guitarist and songwriter Johnny Marr said the auction at Christie's in London exceeded all expectations as it fetched £3.6 million, more than three times its estimated value. More than 100 lots featured in the sale, which lasted more than 5 hours and included buyers from 34 countries. Tim Allen, the presenter of the Cultural Crunch podcast, was there.
1: Christie's tell me that more than 80% of the buyers tonight were new to Christie's. So what Johnny Marr's collection has done is opened up the art market, which is what we're talking about, to a whole new type of person who wouldn't necessarily think that the art market is for them.
0: Tom Banton hits an unbeaten 52 as England beat Sri Lanka by 6 wickets in Cardiff to wrap up their T20 series with a match to spare. And Bournemouth beat Real Sociedad by 2-1 in the first European match in the club's history. Crystal Palace also won their first Europa League fixture, beating Lech Poznan of Poland by 4-0. For a roundup of the news on demand, subscribe to the Times Radio News Briefing on any podcast platform.
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4: It is good to have you with us here on Pienaar and Friends. An hour of good conversation in very good company, which tonight is Rachel Cunliffe from the New Statesman. Hello, Rachel.
5: Hello.
4: Great to see you here. And Terry Stiasny, to the political correspondent. Hello, Terry.
5: Hello, John.
4: So let me ask you first then, Rachel, for your thought for the day.
5: It's about lifeboats. It's about the RNLI volunteer charity whose mission is to rescue people in distress at sea, regardless of who they are or where they've come from. And they have had to close their Portsmouth lifeboat station since the 10th of September after the, some would say, protests, demonstrations, perhaps more accurate, in Portsmouth and the ones that immediately followed, the ones in that shut down the port of Dover, because of safety concerns, essentially, on their staff and their volunteers. The RNLI Museum in Poole also had to close for a few days. Volunteers have faced abuse. And I think we need to have a conversation about quote-unquote legitimate concerns and this behaviour, because when these individuals, these masked individuals who were demonstrating in a protest that was not an official protest, not something that they had permission for, in a way that shut down the port of Dover, that caused disruption and intimidation in Portsmouth, and has now shut down a lifeboat station, which, by the way, means that one of the busiest coastal areas is now without its lifeboat station. I mean, they say that other stations are feeding in, but still, that's pretty serious. When we have that conversation, it very quickly went to, but they're very upset about illegal immigration, they're very upset about small boats and the role of this charity in rescuing people at sea, including people who are distressed coming on small boats or on dinghies, who have got in trouble in the water. You know, we should understand their anger. And I don't think we should understand their anger. I think we should name them for what they are, which is vigilantes and thugs who think that their concerns, legitimate or not, shared by the rest of the country or not, are more important than the rule of law and more important than everything else. And I think it's very, very dangerous when certain groups think that their cause is so important that it justifies breaking the law. I think that is true for other causes where we've seen law breaking and arrests made. I think the conversation is very, very different when we're talking about, say, Extinction Rebellion or Just Stop Oil blocking the M25, yeah, than it is with these demonstrations. They get a lot more sympathy and a lot more leeway. But I don't think trying to understand where they're coming from is the right course, yes, of action here. The right course of action is to say, you're breaking the law, you've shut down a lifeboat station, you're putting lives at risk, and it's utterly reprehensible, regardless of the reasons that you think you're doing it.
4: I mean, in masks and balaclavas, abusing and threatening lifeboat crews, is the definition of thuggery. I mean, who is defending that?
5: Well, I think that defending the thuggery, politicians have been very careful about. You know, even Nigel Farage and Reform have been careful not to defend the thuggery, but they have said, you know, very, very sort of adeptly at saying, they've got real anger there, and that this phrase legitimate concerns has come
4: in the context of the threats and abuse of lifeboats.
5: In the context of the protests in general.
4: Yeah.
5: And it's a kind of, we're not justifying this, but let's understand where it's coming from, which in a way is a way of justifying it. I also think it's notable that Andy Burnham, who makes videos on all sorts of things, you know, off the cuff little bit videos, hasn't really wanted to put himself front and centre of this. He hasn't made a video going, if you are threatening and attacking lifeboat crews, this is fundamentally un-British and it's not acceptable. He's wanted to stay away from that.
4: Would he need to say that, Rachel? Would you not take it as read that Andy Burnham would simply oppose and be appalled by threats to lifeboat crews?
5: I think, I'm sure he is appalled by it, but I think his social media brand and his ability to kind of speak off the cuff and say, I think this is unacceptable on so many other issues, means that his silence on this is very noticeable.
4: What do you think, Sarah?
6: No, I absolutely agree. I mean, if you asked most people, I'm sure, do you think you can in any way justify attacking or, you know, angering, you know, really having a go at people who are volunteering. These are not people who are paid. These are people who volunteer to go out into dangerous seas and all sorts of other water to rescue people who are in danger. And they don't make a distinction between why people are in the water. If there's just someone who has, you know, gone out on a dinghy for fun and doesn't know how to sail properly, or, you know, is just got in distress, those people are risking their lives. Why would you then attack or threaten or make their lives any more difficult? In the same way, why would you attack or threaten police officers, which has also been the case in Portsmouth, and most people would say, no, of course there can be no justification for that whatsoever. But yeah, people are trying to dress this up as, you know, local concerns or people are worried about other issues, and it's simply not.
4: Yeah. Terry, what's your thought for the day?
6: So my thought, I know we're going to come on to some related issues, but I was very fascinated by the story in The Times, which is talking about how bot farms based primarily in Vietnam are being used to create deliberate disinformation. And we know that they've been doing this for a while, but this is particularly focused on the royal family, for instance, coming up with, you know, completely untrue stories about imaginary princesses that don't exist, or that the king might have converted to Islam, all of these things which are patent nonsense. But it's interesting that these seem to be being generated on purpose, being generated probably in Vietnam in exchange for cryptocurrency, and thought that this is funded by third parties. So we don't know if that is, in this instance, perhaps Russia, perhaps China, which have often done this. And it's really interesting, particularly to me, because I wrote a book about wartime propaganda, and one of the techniques that people used in disinformation back in the day was to try to exploit divisions that already exist within a country. So if people have got different views about the royal family, you look for that. You know, in one of the examples that the Germans used, they tried to create more divisions over Scottish independence, and we saw that in the independence referendum as well. So they are very carefully focused on trying to destabilise, you know, particular institutions within countries, just to try and stir up more political trouble. And I just think it's very interesting, given that the King has been talking about AI and the risks of that today, and how sophisticated some of these operations are becoming, how you try and counteract those without sort of falling into the trap of, you know, of taking the bait essentially from people who are just completely artificial bots spreading this disinformation.
4: It does tell you that those who are behind these malicious content, whether it is Russia, whether it is China, I don't think we're at all clear, but we know that it's a mass-produced, very highly professional operation in Southeast Asia. They clearly see the potential here for mischief. They see that the royal family in British society still has a pretty prominent place. And if you're going to stir up ill feeling towards the royal family or on either side of any such question, you're going to cause a certain amount of, you're going to cause waves.
6: Yeah, and that is precisely the idea. That is precisely, the aim is to, make the institutions in democratic countries more vulnerable. So you spread these untrue rumours, you then hope that other people carry on spreading them and spread them to their friends, even by arguing about them and, saying this isn't true. You kind of lure people in that way. And that is, part of certainly what places like Russia and China and Iran as well, to a certain extent, have been trying to do a lot over recent years. And it's all part of this kind of hybrid warfare, which is, spread in so many other areas.
7: I've got a question for you.
6: Yes.
7: By discussing it, are we part of the problem now? Have we taken the bait by going?
6: Yeah, it is. That is the difficult one. There is a certain, almost often a Streisand effect by saying, yeah, look at this story that is completely untrue.
7: Or is it okay because we're doing it on the radio, we're not doing it on social media where the algorithm would then boost it because we were engaging with it?
6: I think by saying, look, these things are completely untrue, there is an element of saying, rely on better information than this. This is why people are doing it. This is what it is. This is what it is about, I think is fine. I think entering into the argument necessarily and saying, look, there's an imaginary princess there. No one's seen that princess or whatever. I think you can't get too close to it. You've almost got to come at it from a slightly higher level.
4: It's really worth putting out that there is this operation going on. Mm. It's cost a certain amount of money. You've got a lot of people engaged in it. They're spreading lies and fake news about the royals, just to show and argue and point out that that's going on. That brings that to the attention of a lot of people who may see dodgy content online, and now they might wonder where that's coming from. Am I being pushed in one or other direction by someone working indirectly for Vladimir Putin? That's not a necessary thing, a harmful thing. We're talking on the programme earlier on about the royal family in the context of one, the conference at Dumfries House about AI, and at the same time, the story, which is also all over the news today, about the tension between the King and Earl Spencer, all of that going on. At the same time, you've got the Sussexes in this country carrying on their sort of private charitable operations, and just putting them all in the balance, because it's interesting, isn't it? What do you think? The King is showing a good deal of very positive soft power in his involvement in the AI conversation, chairing what looks like a pretty important conference in Scotland, raising thoughts which do need to be debated. He's brought together some very big players. At the same time, lots of column inches and time on air talks about Earl Spencer having a go at him and the King really lashing out in return. This is not a personal edge there too. And how do you weigh those things up when you're just weighing up in the round the role and the importance and the value of our King and our royal family?
7: And that's a big question. One thing I think is that neither the AI summit nor the row with Earl Spencer would have happened under the late Queen Elizabeth II. And I think she took a much more hands-off approach, not just to politics, which is really important in the royal family, but also to policy. This idea of the Queen bringing together minds and thinkers on a big existential issue like AI or the environment, you can't really imagine it at all. It's just so out of step with her character. And I actually think it is a good use of the royal family that the King is doing this, because it's the kind of issue that politicians can tie themselves in knots into, and short-term thinking abounds, and actually having somebody who thinks in terms of centuries rather than election cycles can be really useful, and also that has that convening power. But I also think that while the Queen was the Queen, there was a kind of pause, at least after the initial very dramatic the divorce and the death of Diana. There was a kind of pause on drama relating to the royal family, and there was

0: all of the royals are kind of having to navigate a sort of new landscape and what's expected of them in the media and in public and the information that we want to know. And actually, it probably feeds into this story about, you know, fake news and AI as well, which is that just going, we're going to step back and not engage with it, isn't really an option for them in the same way that it was, I don't know, 10 years ago.
1: Yeah, I think, I mean, I do think this summit with the king, I'm not sure it's going to come up with any of the answers. And I think it needs different kinds of discussions. But I mean, he has, you know, he's got some really quite strong words. I mean, the king is talking about, you know, adequately considering the existential dangers of such technologies. So AI, he means here, falling into the wrong hands and being used in potentially catastrophic ways. So he is certainly, you know, asking these questions. But I think one of the problems is at the moment that you can get a lot of these people together, people from AI companies, even representatives of the Pope, apparently, you know, to talk about AI. But at the moment, the incentives are all kind of running the other way, rather than people actually, states in particular, cooperating about it for the reasons we were already talking about. Donald Trump doesn't want to start reining in AI. He was posting the other day very angrily about the companies which had been warning that this was danger, that you need guardrails. He's saying the only guardrail you needed was a smart president like him with a high IQ and it would all be fine. China doesn't have any incentive to try and rein in its use of AI. And, you know, people are wanting, different countries and companies are wanting to develop this faster and faster. And although some of the technologists involved in it are saying, well, hang on, maybe we should slow down a bit, maybe we should consider what this can do, it's still a bit of an arms race in terms of AI, rather than we're not yet at the stage of shall we all sit down together and discuss how we can try and control this a bit more.
2: Is there some comfort, do you think, Terry and Rachel, in the fact that this issue and concern and even alarm about the possibility of AI doing us very serious damage, wiping us out, has just exploded in the way that it has over the last very few days? We see now in Washington, senators, congressmen, we had Steve Bannon on the right of American politics there in the very same place and time as Bernie Sanders. You've got in Congress senators on both sides of the aisle calling for inquiries and new legislation. And here, questions being raised all over the place. And you've got the conference going on in Scotland. I spoke a couple of days ago to Liz Kendall, the former tech secretary, who was saying, look, these questions were flying around when she was in office as tech secretary. Well, maybe they were. And I spoke to Alondra Nelson, who was President Biden's AI advisor. And she said, yeah, we knew about all this stuff, but I don't recall anything like this debate raging at that time, let alone this sort of response from the political classes on let's do something about it and do it urgently. There has been an awakening, hasn't there? And is there some comfort to be taken from that?
0: I think it's really interesting because, as you say, these warnings have been floating around for some years, and every time they've happened before, the reaction has kind of been, this is tech CEOs or tech people trying to hype up their products and how powerful their products are to get a market advantage because they might be heading to IPO because they want to show you that their version of it is basically magic, and they do that with this kind of apocalyptic fear mongering. Something has shifted though in how the political classes on both sides of the Atlantic are responding to it. I think because over the summer we had one of these agents escape, and we kind of saw that the safe spaces, the sandboxes that had been built to test them were not, you know, foolproof, and that's kind of terrifying that they kind of these agents went out onto the open internet, they broke out
2: and hooked up with about 200 other agents,
0: each other, and then hacked a company because they thought that was what they would get points for doing. And so after that, these warnings that there's a real chance they could do real damage if they did something else like that, and instead of hacking that company, maybe they hack, I don't know, a power station, or, you know, desalination plants or nuclear weapons. It's all seeming a bit more real.
2: Yeah, and now we get to the point, now we've had some, not all, because the tech bosses don't all agree about the need for regulation or to slow down the development of AI. But we've now got these prominent voices saying, hang on, we're worried too. We agree something needs to be done. You get to the point where King Charles, opening the Dumfries House conference earlier on, well, he had this to say to the attendees.
3: Those who have created these technologies are now increasingly warning that AI risks developing darker capacities, perhaps even to take life. And in this regard, if I may say

0: So there seems urgency in adequately considering the existential dangers of such technologies falling into the wrong hands and being used in potentially catastrophic ways. Surely, then, we need sufficient means of control before it is all too late.
1: So that's a pretty clear warning. And then you hear this from the chief executive of AI at Microsoft, AI. He had this to say on the BBC earlier.
2: I think that if we all create AIs that are able to act autonomously, that can define their own objectives, that can earn money, that can own assets, that could run businesses, we're essentially seeding a new silicon species, which will no doubt compete with us for resources, no matter how much it cares about humanity and loves us. Which is, I think, Anthropic's intention. I think that is mistaken and misguided, but we have to empirically test it.
1: So we are seeding a silicon species which is going to be competing with us for the world's natural resources. Nothing too alarming there, though.
3: No, I think, I mean, one of the reasons I think this has taken off is obviously because of, you know, really sort of doom-laden warnings like this. And we can all, the difficulty is, I think, that we can all understand a completely doom-laden warning. We can all understand someone saying there's a 10% chance that it's all going to wipe out humanity within the foreseeable future. We can understand that in the same way that we could understand, you know, what if there's a nuclear war that destroyed everyone. And then there's a big gap between, I think, probably what, certainly in my case, and probably most of us, understand about how AI actually works. I mean, I just know that I'm a real AI skeptic in terms of my own use of it. I'm not going to use ChatGPT to look things up. I would rather do it in an old-fashioned way. Not because I think it's necessarily going to kill me straight away, just I don't rely on the information.
1: Yeah.
3: And I think there is a big gap there, and I think that certainly, apart from a few people who are quite specialised in this, in policy terms, when you get MPs or senators or congressmen or whoever trying to understand and then regulate something that most of us probably don't understand very clearly, I think that is quite a problem for making policy, either in one country or internationally. And I think another problem there is that you can't, you know, if Britain says we want to have a kill switch that turns off super intelligent AI, it's not going to do us much good if, you know, this is operating as a global network. You know, what are we going to do? Are we going to stand alone? You know, how is that going to work? And I think a lot of us are operating sort of at the limits of our understanding here. I certainly am.
1: And we are hearing, aren't we, some saying, look, Britain can have an important role to play in all of this, as it were, between, on one side, America, well, although Donald Trump is saying, look, he wants nothing to do with regulation and control, as he was arguing, was it on Truth Social? All that America needs is a super intelligent president like him, and that would do the job. And China's got its own view, which is obviously all about China, but they do, on the face of it, their stated policy is to have regulation, but it's their regulation. They have to be able to control it with oversight from the United Nations. And you have now Britain stepping into the debate, but what can Britain do? It's far from being a superpower in AI. We've got a lot of AI scientists who start and do their work in this country, but we're not an AI power. We can't have very much influence.
4: The point of the AI Security Institute, the idea of it was that it was voluntary and that it wasn't a regulator. It was inviting all of these companies from all over the world to come and cooperate and collaborate and to have their models and their technology tested, but not in a kind of, if we don't like what you're doing, we'll shut it down way. And that seemed to be working okay until Anthropic decided, or the US decided, that it shouldn't get hold of the latest model, and because they wanted the US to do it. And I think it's a real problem, because you do need, I think, global governance here, but none of the other countries trust each other.
1: Yes.
4: The US and China are both very worried about the other getting a comparative advantage, whilst at the same time, I think, being aware that before we get to the AI goes rogue and decides to switch off humanity, before we get to that stage, I think the risk is a rogue state uses the AI to create havoc. I mean, to go back to the story about the fake news and the royal family, the suspicion is very much that this is being sponsored by a state that is hostile to Britain, Russia or China. So if they get their hands on an AI that could develop a biological weapon or something like that, then we are all in very, very, very real trouble. But you can't get those countries together around the table while they're very suspicious that the other one is trying to get one over. It's very depressing because I don't think Britain really does have a role in this beyond the role that other countries allow us to have, and in a climate of fear.
1: Although, if there's such a thing as an overarching international regulatory system of any kind, that's going to require all of the main players to agree to having such a thing. So we can, I suppose, hope and aspire to it.
4: We'll lead the way on that. I just don't think they'll agree to it.
1: No, well, I think that's a very fair point, but it could be an ambition, and maybe that's where we need to end up, you know, before this thing is truly going to work on anything like a global scale. And maybe, I don't know, is it any reassurance or comfort of any kind at all that in the White House we've heard the president absolutely putting his foot down, forget about, we don't need regulation, you just need a very clever president, you need to beat China because that's the only thing that matters. But then you read in some of the American media today that in the White House you have the president's chief of staff, Susie Wiles, and you've got the Treasury Secretary, Scott Bessent, who behind the scenes are working very hard to change the president's position. They put together plans for regulation. They put together plans to support industry regulation, and then someone else gets into the president's ear and says and persuades him that's a really bad idea, and away he goes with all of that. And it probably doesn't help that the tech bosses are also divided on all of this. So Jensen Huang, the boss of the super company Nvidia, which has got a balance sheet the size of a medium-sized or large country, he's against regulation. Elon Musk does argue for regulation, and Donald Trump, well, he wants to go after China and get ahead of China, but he listens a lot to the last person in his ear.
3: Mm. And I think, and also, you know, the companies here are just as powerful, if not more so, than states, and hopefully we don't end up in a situation where some kind of disaster happens and that is the catalyst to get people together to say, oh, actually, okay, we do all actually need to agree to regulate this, because often that is the case, that it takes an absolute crisis before people will cooperate.
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1: Okay, we're going to touch in with what's going on in the States in just a moment. 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
7: With the Times Radio News, I'm Rob Malarkey. The Archbishop of Canterbury has retracted an award to a Muslim cleric over his comments about Osama bin Laden. Sarah Mullally presented the prize to Hafiz Mohammed Tahir Mahmoud Ashrafi on the 25th anniversary of 9/11 last week for his work as an ambassador of interfaith harmony in Pakistan. It has since emerged, however, that Ashrafi responded angrily in 2007 to the knighting of Sir Salman Rushdie, prompting him to suggest bestowing an honorary title on bin Laden. A memoir written by the brother of Diana, Princess of Wales, claims the king was as excited as a lottery winner in a phone call to him after his sister's death in a car crash. Another excerpt from the book by Earl Spencer, published in the Daily Mail, alleges that Diana asked her father to allow her to break off her engagement to the then Prince of Wales. Earlier this week, Buckingham Palace responded to previous extracts, saying grief can cloud reason and colour memory. The royal biographer Robert Hardman says other claims in Earl Spencer's book appear historically inaccurate.
8: He talks about how his father had romantic leanings towards the late Queen when he was a young Aquarian. By the time Johnny Spencer was a query to Elizabeth II, she was a very happily married mother of two. So, I mean, that simply just wasn't the case.
7: Human remains discovered in woodland in southwest London last month following a wildfire have been identified as a woman who'd been missing for almost 7 years. Mother of three, Joanne Sheen, was 44 when she was last seen travelling with a friend in December 2019. A 56-year-old man has been arrested. And thieves operating at two London railway stations are facing a crackdown after police found that criminal gangs were targeting wealthy passengers. There have been several recent high-profile thefts from outside King's Cross and St Pancras stations, including one incident where a gang stole £600,000 worth of luggage from three members of Abu Dhabi's royal family. Now with the sport this morning, here's Hugo Chambray.
9: The FA has written to Gianni Infantino demanding all documents and files relating to his World Cup sell-off plan be published. Debbie Hewitt, the FA's chairwoman and FIFA vice president, wants all federations to receive the information before the next FIFA meeting next month. Meanwhile, the defending champions Manchester City strolled into the last 16 of the League Cup by thrashing Norwich City 5-0. City host Brighton in the fourth round next month. Elsewhere in the Europa League, Crystal Palace came away 4-0 winners over Lech Poznan. Plus, in their first ever European tie, Bournemouth beat Real Sociedad 2-1. It's understood Cole Palmer is set to be recalled to the England squad after missing out on a place in manager Thomas Tuchel's World Cup side. Alex Scott is also in contention for a spot in the upcoming Nations League squad, but Phil Foden is expected to miss out again. And England's cricketer secured a T20 series victory over Sri Lanka with a 6-wicket win in Game 2 in Cardiff. Tom Banton top scored with an unbeaten 52 runs, while Liam Dawson took 3 wickets for the home side.
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1: I'm John Pienaar with Pienaar and Friends. That's Terry Stiazny this evening, political correspondent, and Rachel Cunliffe from the New Statesman. And here is David Charter, the Times Assistant US Editor. Hi to you, David.
10: From Washington, D.C.
1: Always very, very welcome, David. Where do we start? Should we start with the situation with the Canadian leader speaking to the European Parliament? He is now, well, he has been for a while, very keen on getting very close as possible to the European Union. He doesn't say this is part of the defence strategy against the political, economic aggression of his south of the border neighbour, Donald Trump, but everyone knows exactly what he's talking about. He was speaking there and he put his point like this.
11: Together, Canada and the European Union can anchor our ground to hold our values while forming a protective canopy under which our citizens can thrive. This is about sovereignty, our ability to live as we wish. It's about the freedoms we must fight for every day, because sovereignty requires resilience, the ability to withstand shocks. Canada and Europe are each strong. Europe and Canada are stronger together.
1: Mark Carney said the old order was changing.
12: The multilateral institutions on which we relied have been weakened. Sovereignty and openness are now difficult to reconcile. Economic integration is now being weaponized, and tariffs are being used as a means of pressure. Financial mechanisms are being used for coercive purposes. Supply chains have become vulnerabilities to exploit.
1: That point aimed pretty directly at the White House and the Trump presidency. The US president, however, look, we wondered how long it would take him to react to these words, plans, this agreement between Carney and the European Union, especially Ursula von der Leyen, the president of the European Commission. Didn't have to wait long. He reacted very, very strongly. This is Donald Trump addressing all of this when he was talking to reporters last night.
13: If they do that, if I think it's at all a hostile act, I will put very serious tariffs or stop trading with Europe on many things. So if they do that, if Europe does that with a bad intention, if it's a good intention, that's fine. If it's a bad intention, we'll put very heavy tariffs on Europe.
1: Well, Donald Trump, he doesn't tend to hold back. He doesn't tend to speak in code. He says what he chooses to say. David Charter, so there's an explicit threat to cut off trade with Canada, certainly hit them with harder tariffs, even in the middle of a trade war, over Carney wanting to get closer to Europe. How has that gone down in Washington?
10: Well, at this point, John, and I think there was also a threat there to cut off trade with the EU as well.
1: Yes.
10: These kind of threats from Trump must be taken seriously, of course, but he doesn't always follow through on the big tariff threats. And so it is looked at rather askance these days in Washington, especially as we know the Supreme Court will eventually be ruling on his latest tariff mechanism, because bear in mind, it is actually Congress which has the power of the purse to raise or to cancel tariffs. And the president can only do so in emergency circumstances. And he's already had his main Liberation Day tariffs struck down by the Supreme Court. So there's a feeling that this can only be a temporary measure until the next time that the court process catches up with him. So Carney has clearly taken the Love Actually attitude, that he's going to be the prime minister who stands up to the bullying American president. He told us as much at Davos, didn't he, at the start of the year, when he said the middle powers should get together and to look out for themselves. And there's no bigger grouping of middle powers than the European Union. And so in a way, it's the logical follow-up of Carney's speech in Davos at the start of the year, I think.
1: Yes. I mean, it was worth pointing out that it is right the Supreme Court knocked down Donald Trump's first great wave of tariffs. The White House immediately set to work looking for other legal cover to bring in more tariffs, and they're still busy doing that. As soon as the Supreme Court acts, if and when it acts, there's a plan B, C, D, or E. And you make the point, David, that Mark Carney is a pretty adept politician, shown himself to be that. But there's a lot of support in Europe. We've seen it over the last couple of days for the idea of getting closer, you know, on this agenda, and you think something will come out of it. I do wonder, in Congress, how do you read Congress on all of this? The Democrats will be, you know, pretty much against Trump naturally and inevitably. The Republicans, are they all of one voice? I assume not. I assume they are split.
10: Well, we're at a very interesting stage in Congress because it's really in the lame duck phase before the midterm elections, when it's pretty widely expected that at least the House of Representatives will turn blue and go to the Democrats in November, and they will have control, and possibly the Senate as well. And so it will become a bit more muscular in the system and try and reclaim those powers that Trump is using. And we're already seeing signs of Republicans breaking with Trump. We've been wondering how long this would take, because Trump is so powerful with his base that Republicans generally have been terrified of speaking out against him. But on the road, the campaigning for the midterms, there are now Republicans in districts and states that very much rely on trade with Canada, who are beginning to shun Trump and to speak out a bit against his trade wars, especially with Canada. We've seen that up in Maine, which is a swing state that's absolutely crucial to control of the Senate, where that's becoming a factor.
1: Rachel?
4: You mentioned, or you alluded to Carney's speech in at Davos about the middle powers, and said, you know, the EU is a collection of middle powers, so that's a good place for it to look. Some in the EU don't see the EU as a collection of middle powers. They see the EU as kind of on superpower level. I think that the US economy is, I think it's 15 times the size of the Canadian economy, and the EU economy is about 9 times the size of the Canadian economy. So there's a big sort of size difference here. So even though the EU and Canada might have shared values, particularly at the moment with everything geopolitically that's going on, and definitely have shared trade interests, geographically and historically, the US has had a much closer relationship with Canada. I mean, right down to Canadians and Americans crossing the border to work and all of that. So how realistic really is it for Canada, that is, you know, thousands of miles away from the landmass of the EU, to have a economic and geopolitical foreign policy that aligns it with Europe rather than the neighbour that it shares thousands of kilometres of land border with?
10: Yeah, this is definitely more symbolic at this stage, because there's no such thing as an associate member of the EU, which is what Ursula von der Leyen proposed, that Canada become an associate member. In fact, Germany had proposed a few months ago that Ukraine become an associate member, and it fell on deaf ears. Not many countries were excited by it. And if you scratch the surface, you will also find that Canada has negotiated a very good trade deal with the EU some time ago, but 10 of the EU countries have yet to ratify that deal. So there hasn't been much of a sense of urgency. I think you're right to point to this on the EU side to rush into some kind of trade or closer defence alliance with Canada, whatever it is. But Carney is a pretty clever politician. He's doing it. He may be doing it largely for political reasons, but I think it's meeting a need back home in Canada. He's pretty popular. He's got over 50% approval, which is, you know, like 20 points better than Trump in America. And he's winning the PR war, and that's that he thinks is going to eventually win out with the main problem, which is trying to settle this trade war with America. Now, Trump's a really difficult person to deal with, and he seems to have taken personally against Carney, much like he did with Justin Trudeau. And that's making it incredibly difficult. But there isn't really much escape for Canada, because three quarters of their trade is with the United States. And so that's always going to be their main trading partner.
1: Terry.
3: Yeah, I mean, you were saying there that some Republicans are trying to distance themselves from Donald Trump over these kinds of statements about trade wars with Canada. What's your sense of, you know, is this something that puts previous Trump voters off as well, voting for him? Presumably the politicians think so. And is that just confined to areas that are near Canada? Or when voters hear Trump talking about, you know, stopping trading with Europe, is that something that is going to swing their votes come these elections?
10: Yeah, we're seeing signs in different parts of the Trump coalition that they're just beginning to lose faith in him, or having stuck by him for so long. We're seeing, for example, some of the Hispanic, one or two Hispanic candidates in Florida, Republicans, who are being critical of ICE, the Immigration and Customs Enforcement Agency, for its very heavy-handed tactics against Hispanics, immigrants in America. So we're just seeing signs of it. It's not with a lame duck, a president going into the last 2 years of a second term, you'd expect them to pretty rapidly be losing power and the focus to be on who's going to be taking over and jostling for position, which will start next year. So we're not seeing as much as you normally do, because Trump remains has a very strong grip on the base. But it's undeniable, especially if Congress turns against him in the midterms, that he will be weaker, and his attempts to find ways to bully other nations and to bully states in America, frankly, that he will have his hands tied a lot more by Congress, I think, next year. So we're going to have a pretty interesting and bruising phase of the Trump era.
1: Okay, well, I just want to get your thoughts while you're with us, David, on AI. We've been talking a lot today. I've been talking a great deal on today's programme about, well, the conference going on in Scotland, with the convened by King Charles, all the sound that we're hearing from political leaders and business leaders on both sides of the Atlantic about the need, or the degree of the need, for new guardrails, legal guardrails, technological guardrails. President Trump, his view was, as ever, very, very clear when he said that there was no need for guardrails, there was no need for alarm. The only guardrails that America needed was his own strong, smart, high IQ intellect. I mean, this is the way that Donald Trump presents his case, in that sort of way, style and tone, most of the time. But then I see, David, some reporting that inside the White House, you've got Susie Wiles, his chief of staff, and the Treasury Secretary, who are quietly behind the scenes trying to move the president in the other direction, towards the idea of more regulation and more control of AI. Is that significant? I mean, what do you take away from that?
10: Yeah, we're learning that this tussle has been going on for months, actually, behind the scenes, because Susie Wiles in particular, she's the one who's got to ensure the smooth running of the White House, but she's got to keep an eye on the wider smooth running of the Republican Party and make sure that this AI scare that's becoming a panic over here, actually, doesn't lead to the unseating of so many Republicans that they really are wiped out in the midterms. And Scott Bessent, the Treasury Secretary, apparently is pretty worried that rogue AI agents could begin to raid American banks and meddle with the American financial system, which is already in a slightly precarious situation. It doesn't need sort of big hacking events to throw it off course at this rather delicate stage. But at the moment, the tech bros are winning, and there's an alliance of people who keep calling Trump directly. So they bypass Susie Wiles, people like Mark Zuckerberg, Elon Musk, Jensen Huang, Larry Ellison of Oracle. You know, all these giants, they are respectively, by the way, the fourth, fifth, sixth and seventh richest people in the world. Right. And they have Trump's mobile number and they keep phoning him and telling him to lay off. And he's with them because, frankly, the only growth, real growth in the American economy is coming from this computing mania. And it's Trump's only chance of fulfilling his promise for the new American golden age, where everyone's going to become super much wealthier and better off, is if these guys prevail and the great AI experiment doesn't collapse.
1: Right, and I'm listening to what you're saying, and the language that you're using as well. You use the word panic. And so this issue of AI, the worries about AI, and maybe in particular the growth and the spread of data centers in different parts of the United States, which absolutely drink up vast quantities of water and use up enormous volumes of power, and are facing a great deal of opposition from Americans in different places. You say that's becoming a really significant thing in the midterm elections.
10: It's quite amazing how just in the last week or two, it's become really the front and center in the news agenda over here, with a couple of really dire warnings from insiders who've worked inside the industry, warning that it's taking risks with the future of humanity, etc. And we're in this really fascinating position where Trump, the great populist, who has ridden all sorts of populist policies to power, is now the guy standing against the mood of the country, which is very much nervousness about unfettered AI. And it's really down to America, actually, to protect the world from the downside of AI, because they are the country, they have the companies which are at the cutting edge, namely, in particular, OpenAI and Anthropic, which are at the cutting edge of this. And not a week goes by when we don't hear of some experiment they've done that's broken out of the lab and could have caused chaos in the internet. So it is becoming a big talking point and election issue here. And I don't think Trump will be able to resist the pressure for some kind of protections for too much longer.
1: Really interesting, David. And as ever, thanks so much for joining us on the show. I promise you, you'll be invited back before you know it, inevitably. David Charter there, the US editor of The Times. OK, let's move to our regular conversation at the tail end of the programme, when I ask are my friends in the studio for their thoughts for the future. I'll start with you, Terry. What is yours?
3: Yeah, so we are going to be obviously looking a lot at the UN General Assembly next week. You know, who turns up? Does Andy Burnham have his first meeting with Donald Trump? You know, the big summit which is planned with Xi Jinping as well in Washington. I'm quite interested in one of the people who is not now going to be going to the UN General Assembly. He had planned to, which is the German Chancellor Friedrich Merz. And the reason that he is not going is because he is facing such domestic political trouble, which is probably going to be exacerbated by the next round of regional elections in Mecklenburg. Again, looking at, you know, what how the AfD are going to do there. But the CDU apparently polling in that region at around 7%. Mm. So they might in that region not even get over the 5% hurdle. And so he is instead on Sunday called an emergency meeting of lots of CDU leadership types to make sure that he can basically try and cling on to the chancellorship. Now, you know, he probably won't get chucked out necessarily, because it's quite a hard thing to do to get rid of a German chancellor who doesn't want to go. We're not quite going to see him possibly be the next Keir Starmer and sort of ousted in favour of somebody else. But I just think, you know, at this time when, you know, there is obviously so much going on in the world, when Germany is looking at its role, particularly, you know, in Ukraine, when we're looking at the global economy, to have a German political system where the chancellor is in such a weak position, I think really has effects that go far beyond just the borders of Germany.
1: It sounds like that next provincial election is already a lost cause. It is being suggested, isn't it, that Friedrich Merz is such a drag anchor on CDU support, he may even just hand over the chancellorship to another member of his party.
3: Yes, it's possible. So he, but I think it's one of those scenarios where would you actually want to take over the job at the moment? He might end up surviving because there are various other candidates who are, you know, possibly who are talked about as being the people who could take over. But I think if you're in their position, do you actually, you know, how do you turn it around from there? I'm not sure that there is sort of a German Andy Burnham waiting in the wings to push the analogy.
1: German Andy Burnham. You wonder, what's he going to do? If he's not in New York next week, what is he going to be doing?
3: He's having this meeting, you know, with all the CDU to sort of bang their heads together and go, you know, where do we go to from here? But I'm not sure how much at that point that is going to help. So he's sending the foreign secretary, his foreign secretary, to New York to go and have those discussions. And sometimes, of course, it's the thing that, you know, a leader in trouble likes to do, is go and be seen on the world stage and say, look, I'm a big player on the here internationally. And he's clearly decided that.
1: When is this next provincial election happening?
3: This Sunday. Yeah.
1: This Sunday.
3: Yeah.
1: Well, that's going to be a big one at the weekend.
4: Has he tried TikTok videos?
3: I don't think he's a natural for
4: has
3: that.
4: Has he tried making videos about... What are they called? What are the sausages?
3: I think that's probably far too controversial in Germany. It's like regional thing, you know, which where people like, you know, different flavours.
1: Trying to imagine Friedrich Merz tapping on the lens like Andy Burnham, talking confidentially to the German audience. What is your thought for the weekend?
4: Well, also on Sunday is the Lib Dem conference.
1: Yes.
4: Which seems to get forgotten about, because the Reform one goes so early and then everyone gears up for Labour. But no, it's Lib Dem conference. And I think it's worth keeping an eye on the Lib Dems just in general, because they get forgotten about a lot. But I think how they position themselves at this conference is going to be really interesting. So I went back and I looked at my notes from last year's conference, and Ed Davies' speech was all about Donald Trump and Nigel Farage. That's Trump America, don't let it become Farage's Britain. He said that loads of times. He mentioned Trump 24 times in his speech. He mentioned Farage 30 times in his speech. He mentioned Elon Musk 10 times. Didn't mention Keir Starmer once. You know, the theme of that conference was Reformer getting all the airtime, Nigel Farage getting all the airtime. So if we, the Lib Dems, set ourselves up as the anti-reform party, the party that's prepared to take the fight to Farage in a way that Starmer's Labour wasn't at the time, then they get the airtime, they get the identity. That's not going to work this year. You were talking to Luke Trill just before we came on air and about how the Lib Dems aren't in a great, they've gone backwards a bit, and Davey's gone backwards in favourability ratings. And people are talking about the Greens loads, positively and negatively. They're not really talking about the Lib Dems.
1: Yes.
4: So in this electoral landscape that has changed rapidly in the last 6 months, with Andy Burnham on the up and Nigel Farage on the rocks and Zach Polanski zigzagging all around, and Kemi Badenoch, who knows what she's doing, where do the Lib Dems fit in with that? Because they are still the third largest party in Parliament. They've still got 72 MPs. We never hear from them, and I think it'd be really interesting.
1: And there's Europe.
4: Yeah.
1: Which is right back in all of our conversations and in the headlines again. And the Liberal Democrats are the party which still says, let's go back into the single market on the way to rejoining the European Union.
4: And there's not an inconsiderable
1: body of public opinion that is, at least, you know, when they're asked the question and give a simple answer, they're not massively against that.
4: Well, this is the weird thing, that the Lib Dems are actually the only party that is channeling sentiment, which is now majority sentiment in the UK, which is for rejoining. None of the other political parties really want to have that conversation. Maybe the Greens do, but that's not the main conversation they're having. Can they capitalise on that? I don't know. They haven't done a brilliant job of it in the last year.
1: What about the mood inside the party? There will be commentary. I don't know how much talk at the conference among the, what do they call themselves? They're not delegates, are they? Representatives. I lose track of the precise...
4: Members.
1: The what?
4: They're just not just
1: the,
4: members.
1: The conference members. Oh, okay. Tories are, oh, yeah, are representatives. Oh, Labour, yeah, are delegates. Lib Dems. But never mind. They won't be talking about Davy's future, will they?
4: There is talk about who they want as a successor. Certainly somebody who can be a bit more punchy. But there is also in the party kind of optimism about how well they've done on a local level. Yeah. The question is how you turn local success into, okay, influence on a
1: looking
4: national scene.
1: Looking forward to the weekend and all of that as well. Rachel, lovely to have you. And Terry, see you again soon. I hope. We have, as our producer today, Sandra Mitchell, Isaac Marley, technical operator, Andrew White, video producer.
14: It's a Henry Bonzu for a Thursday night on Times Radio. Tomorrow's front pages have just landed. I've got one of them right here. There you go. There you go. There. I'll go through them shortly with Julie Kirkbride, the former Conservative MP, and Kevin Schofield, the political editor of the HuffPost. That's after the news headlines with Rob Malarkey.
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26: Good morning. With the news from Times Radio, I'm Rob Malarkey. The Archbishop of Canterbury, Sarah Mullally, has been forced to retract an award presented on September the 11th to a Pakistani cleric who suggested bestowing an honorary title on Osama bin Laden. Lambeth Palace confirmed the award had been reconsidered since the ceremony held last week on the 25th anniversary of 9/11. It has since emerged that Hafiz Muhammad Tahir Mehmood Ashrafi responded angrily in 2007 to the knighting of Sir Salman Rushdie, prompting his recommendation for bin Laden. The brother of Diana, Princess of Wales, claims the King sounded giddily elated after her death in a car crash in 1997. In the latest allegation to emerge from his new memoir, Earl Spencer claims that Charles, who was then the Prince of Wales, had sounded like a lottery winner when calling him after Diana's death. While the claims against the King are potentially damaging, the Sunday Times royal editor Roy Anika says he has a lot of public support.
27: Not only for the way he's handled the last 4 years, everyone knows the discord in his family, the Andrew issue, his son's at war, his own personal health, he's still having cancer treatment, all of that will help him, I think, in public minds. But Diana is still thought of very fondly by a lot of people, and it's going to be challenging for the king to see how this plays out.
26: The Bank of England has said it is likely to raise interest rates if the Iran war continues, and has warned that inflation is on track to hit 4% early next year. The bank yesterday held interest rates at 3.75%, although analysts say they could be subject to 4 increases by the middle of 2027. Poland's Prime Minister is warning there is a genuine risk of Russian drones crashing on NATO territory. Donald Tusk says Moscow is planning to stage hybrid attacks disguised as accidental strikes to test the alliance's mutual defence pact. Oana Popescu-Zamfir is a senior research fellow for European security at RUSI, the Royal United Services Institute. She says NATO's eastern border has seen an intensification and a diversification of activity.
0: We are seeing at the same time a deliberate GPS jamming and spoofing campaign, both in the maritime domain and affecting air transport. We are increasingly seeing more and more direct attacks. And this is very much because Russia will not risk a conventional attack on NATO, because at the end of the day, there is a gap in capabilities.
26: The man who created some of the greatest riffs of the 1980s has sold virtually his entire guitar collection.

0: The Smiths' lead guitarist and songwriter Johnny Marr said the auction at Christie's in London exceeded all expectations as it fetched £3.6 million, more than three times its estimated value. More than 100 lots featured in the sale, which lasted more than 5 hours and included buyers from 34 countries. Tim Allen, the presenter of the Cultural Crunch podcast, was there.
1: Christie's tell me that more than 80% of the buyers tonight were new to Christie's. So what Johnny Marr's collection has done is opened up the art market, which is what we're talking about, to a whole new type of person who wouldn't necessarily think that the art market is for them.
0: Tom Banton hit an unbeaten 52 as England beat Sri Lanka by 6 wickets in Cardiff to wrap up their T20 series with a match to spare. And Bournemouth beat Real Sociedad by 2-1 in the first European match in the club's history. Crystal Palace also won their first Europa League fixture, beating Lech Poznan of Poland by 4-0. For a roundup of the news on demand, subscribe to the Times Radio News Briefing on any podcast platform.
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3: Good evening and welcome to the programme.
4: Not just listening these days, viewing too, as David has noticed. He says, first time I've seen you on YouTube. You look great. Banging shoulders. What can I say? Thank you very much indeed. But yes, of course, all the presenters, all the programmes on Times Radio, you can hear it on DAB if you're driving around or on your phone. And of course, you can get us on the YouTube as well. In glorious Technicolor, as I used to say. Kerry says the answer to your hominid question is shortly after the Brexit referendum. Aha. The question was really, when do you think we as hominids several million years ago came down from the trees and became bipedal? Kerry loves to connect that question to recent matters, well, ongoing matters. And then David says, Henry, love your show. It always gets me wound up, so here's my contribution. Shakespeare said, a rose by another name would smell as sweet. And then he says, so call it net zero or whatever you like. Changing the name doesn't change the cost to ordinary people, the consequences or the reality. David, thank you very much indeed. And then Dominic says, I'm not particularly well off, but I'm coming to accept that me and people like me must expect to pay more in tax in the not too distant future. I wonder if David Hull agrees with that. He doesn't like the term hominid. He says, do you mean some kind of human sort of body? Was that on the principles of Victor Frankenstein? I'm sure that Julie Kirkbride, the former Conservative MP, knows what a hominid is. A hominid. You're happy with that term, Julie? You
5: don't feel it's too creepy? I'm very, very interested in anthropology. So, I'd have been... Sadly, I missed your earlier discussion because I would have been very interested.
4: Oh, no. So, hominid, Julie, and hominid, Kevin. Hello to you, Kevin Schofield, political editor. He's smiling like a... Well, I could call you... I was going to say homo habilis. That's the one that's made skilled tools. I said definitely Julie is definitely homo
6: that's
4: sapiens.
6: Definitely not me.
4: Wise Julie. There we go. We'll see how wise you both are in just a moment or two. Okay, So looking at the front page of the Times, a picture of the Princess of Wales up in the island of Bute, trying her hand at shinty, which is, a Gaelic game. It looks a bit like hurling, and she's got her mouth wide open. She's really kind of whacked it. I think it's a ball or a puck with some gusto. She's very sporty, isn't she? The main headline, though, is Charles was elated after Diana died, Earl claims. We're talking about Earl Spencer, allegedly sounding giddily elated and like a lottery winner when he called Princess Diana's brother after her death. And we'll talk about that in more detail. The book is being serialised in another newspaper. We've also got this: Chancellor faces inflation and interest rate squeeze. Bank warns. We talked about that earlier. And Archbishop strips cleric of prize over Bin Laden jibe. The Telegraph, we've got the full picture of the Princess of Wales. Oh, yeah. It looks like a hockey stick, but actually it's a shinty stick, you might call it there. But the main headline is Labour's tax raid on holiday cottages plan to treat tourist rentals as second homes would also punish pubs and small businesses. So a lot more preparing the ground for the October 28th budget. And this, RNLI, Royal National Lifeboat Institution, station halts rescues over migrant protest abuse. Very, very interesting. And some people would say a very unwelcome development, given the threats that these volunteers, these brave volunteers, face just last week. Now that story is escalating. The Independent reforms millions in tax breaks for crypto investors. Farage's party to hand hundreds of millions in capital gains relief to currency financiers, including two mega donors, as Institute for Fiscal Studies says there is no feasible rationale for policy. We've got a picture of Nicholas Brandram's face. He is the HSBC private banker whose family say he is not the Putney pusher, and they're blaming the Metropolitan Police for his death. The Guardian: UK must fully commit to hitting net zero by 2050, says Burnham. And then this, Mahmoud, as in Shabnam Mahmoud, calls asylum protest leader racist. That's in an interview with The Guardian. She is talking about Daniel Thomas, a convicted criminal who also goes by the name Danny Tomo. The Mail: the serialisation of Swan Song, Diana, My Sister, by Charles Spencer. And the headline is this: starting today, the book so raw and revealing, it sparked a bitter war of words between the King and Earl Spencer. And also this, on the same page, the headline is a two-tier headline: Queen offered to restore Diana's HRH, her Royal Highness title, after she died. Picture of Charles and Diana in younger years. War of words, Earl's astonishing claims. The FT, a picture of a grinning Mark Carney, the Canadian Prime Minister, star power. Carney addresses EU after Trump vents anger over Canadian partnership drive. And this, Bank of England warns of higher rates ahead to tackle rising inflation. Again, that picture of Kate in full swing has really made some front pages. This is the Metro now. A royal crisis, what crisis? It's keep calm and carry on. Again, that picture from her. In action on Butte, the Star: royal feud latest, quotes giddy king elated like lotto winner after Di death. The Express: Charles was emphatic, we respect Diana's memory. That's a quote from Julian Payne, Charles's communications chief at the time. The Sun: a picture of Charles and then one of Diana. As Earl Spencer says, Charles was giddily elated over Diana's death. Why is he doing this to the king now? That's the question posed by The Sun. The Eye: palace on the defensive after Earl's new claims against king. Wow, bumper paper selection. They're all there, Julie and Kevin. So we're going to try and race through some of these stories so we can cover as many as we can. Julie's going to start off with you. Charles was elated after Diana died, Earl claims. And there's various ways in which we can discuss this, but straight on, first of all, the Times reporting it, and this I didn't know, and I'm sure most people didn't know, claims by Earl Spencer that Diana, in her later years, drove to Beachy Head in East Sussex with the intention of ending her life.
5: That's clearly an incredibly sad thing to know. Yeah. About Princess Diana, who was loved by millions. And we won't know the truth of that. We hear it from her brother. But what I would say is that if that was her mental state, I don't think it could be laid at the door of the royal family that she felt this way about her life and about herself. And I also don't think that it does any favours to her sons to know that that was her mental state either. So I absolutely do, other than as the Sun suggests, in terms of the sort of royalties and the money that might flow from these sensational claims in the book, I absolutely do not see what Earl Spencer gets from this book. I don't see how he protects his sister's memory. I don't see how he protects his nephews, who he, I'm sure, cares about a great deal, who must be traumatised by all these allegations. I don't see that. I mean, from my opinion, I reject the likelihood of what is being suggested about what the King, Prince Charles, as he was at the time, said to Earl Spencer. There is no rationale why he would. We know the King from many years of seeing him in the media and maybe in person, and he doesn't seem to me like someone who makes unkind and flippant remarks like the ones that Earl Spencer is suggesting. And even if he did, why would he say that to his ex-wife's brother? Yeah. Why would he make such a an unkind thing about, oh, she'd be forgotten soon or whatever he was alleged to have said.
4: That's the bit that probably doesn't ring true to a lot of people. Yeah, yeah. I mean, it would be an incredibly cruel thing to say.
5: Why would you do that? Even if you thought it, which I'm not claiming that the king did.
4: Yeah.
5: Why would you say that? Why would you be so unkind? He's obviously not that kind of person. And what is it that Earl Spencer is getting out of this?
4: Well, maybe I'm going to ask Kevin.
5: Anybody other than his bank balance.
4: Well, I'm going to ask Kevin what he thinks. But as a prelude, Kevin, what about this other revelation, in quotes, on the front page of the Times? Earl Spencer also wrote that Diana told him she believed Charles was in love, in quotes, with his valet, which may have been a reference to Charles's long-term aide, Michael Fawcett, the squeezer of the toothpaste, apparently.
3: Yeah, I mean, again, it's another rather salacious claim. And I guess looking at it from Earl Spencer's point of view, you can write anything, really. The king's not going to sue you, you know, so you can pretty much accuse him of anything. I mean, it's highly unusual that Buckingham Palace have felt compelled to put out a statement because, you know, as sources have said, you know, there are multiple books that make all sorts of allegations about the royal family, and the royal family just ignore them. But this has been particularly sensitive, clearly. And yet, again, that's another allegation. I mean, is the king going to come out and deny it? Of course he can't. So it's one of these things that's very easy to put it in a book. No idea whether it's true or not. You refer to, I completely agree with Julie, this idea that he said those words to Earl Spencer following Diana's death. It just doesn't ring true. And clearly, they were no longer together. There was an awful lot of bad blood between them. But at the end of the day, she was also his son's mother. And the idea that he'd be giddily elated at her death, I don't know, it just doesn't pass the smell test for me. I just don't think it's true.
4: Yeah. And I wonder, Julie, whether this passes your smell test. Front page of the Mail, of course, the paper that is serialising Earl Spencer's book. Queen offered to restore Diana's HRH after she died.
5: And that is a harder one to have a view on. I think what I would say to listeners is that just supposing Princess Diana lived and she'd married Dodi Fayed, and then she had then been the wife of someone whose father today is in the dock for being a sex abuser of women who he employed in his company primarily for the purpose of sex with him. Can you imagine if the British state had maintained her title as Her Royal Highness when she then consorted with someone whose family reputation then ended up with that kind of thing? So you can see why the British Crown, when she ceased to be the wife of Prince Charles, now King, removed the HRH title. She was still Princess Diana, but the HRH title was removed to show that there was some separation from the active royalty versus your historic connection to the crown. And so whilst we don't know, it may have been true that the Queen said that, because I think everybody at the time was so traumatised and shocked and saddened by the death of Princess Diana, who was a beautiful, iconic figure, and her life was tragic. And I can see why the Queen was sort of casting around for how can we show that we really cared about her.
4: Yeah, I remember the Mail at the time.
5: The reason it was taken away was for the reasons I've just suggested.
4: Yeah, I remember the Queen was dragooed into doing a live broadcast around about the time of the 6 o'clock news, just ahead of the funeral. And the headline on the front page of the Mail was, "Show us you care." Remember that? Mm. Show us you care. I'm sure you remember that too,
5: and
4: Kevin.
5: That might have been a way, but that's why it happened in the first instance, I think.
4: Sure. Kevin, The Express, I'm sure the palace will be pleased about this. Charles was, quote, emphatic, we respect Diana's memory. And that is a quote from Julian Payne, who's been doing the media rounds, Charles's communications chief at the time, who apparently is

0: approach of the different newspapers to this story. But I mean, as you say, the Mail is serialising it. We await to see what other revelations there are. But I think, from a journalistic point of view, I think he's going to have to go some to top these allegations. It's going to be pretty extraordinary. If there's more in the book that's more impactful than this, and I think it just again shows the incredible bad blood that there is clearly between King Charles and Earl Spencer. And again, you think about William and Harry, and it can't do them any good to have all of this dredged up again.
1: Absolutely not. Sue has reacted to our discussion on Earl Spencer and the King. Sue says, "I'm really no great fan of the royal family. However, this whole Earl Spencer saga just goes way too far. It actually disrespects the memory of his sister. It must be re-traumatizing for her sons. Why can't he just let her rest in peace? Why? Because he needs the money and wants to sell his book. It is just sordid." Sue, thank you very much indeed for your message. What about this story in the front page of The Independent, Kevin? Reforms millions in tax breaks for crypto investors. And of course, we know that in recent days, we had an announcement of two batches of £36 million from crypto billionaires. You see where I'm going here?
0: Yeah, well, I don't think you're putting two and two together and coming up with five. Let's just say that.
1: 4.5, Henry. Maybe.
0: I mean, I think it's quite noteworthy that while Reform have a very tightly drawn and detailed policy on cryptocurrency and how they would enable that industry and help that industry to thrive, as Nigel Farage has said in the past, but they don't have, for instance, a defence spokesman, which I find absolutely extraordinary for a party which hopes to form the next government. I can understand why people would say, well, why on earth would these cryptocurrency billionaires want to give money to a party that is desperate to help the cryptocurrency industry? Reform say there is no link. It's they are proud patriots who think the country's going in the wrong direction and they're only giving this money to help Reform get into government. No strings attached. They're not looking for anything in return. You have to take them at their word. But when you look at stories like this, showing exactly what Reform's plans are and how they would benefit the cryptocurrency industry, then it's hard not to reach that particular conclusion.
1: Right. What's your conclusion, Julie? I mean, we're told by the front page story here that the party, as in Reform, if it got into government, would hand hundreds of millions in capital gains relief to currency financiers, including the two mega donors.
2: Well, I can see why they would want to do that, because obviously they've just got £72 million from people who've made a huge amount of money from cryptocurrency. Because I can't actually drill down into the more detail of the story from the headline that's on the front page, I can't see how you could separate capital gains from cryptocurrencies from capital gains from all sorts of other
1: capital gains and profits.
2: Benefits. So, whether it's a house or the money you have in the bank or the money you have in the stock exchange or anything else. So, are they really talking about just if you put money into crypto, you don't pay capital gains? And yet all these other things on which you do pay capital gains, you will pay capital gains tax. So I don't understand the detail of the policy as to how that could be excluded when other forms of capital gains aren't. So I need to sort of see that detail before I really understand what they're saying. But in general, it's not a good look, is it? Because whilst I think the Labour government would be very foolish to try and stop the sums of money that have already been given to Reform from these crypto millionaires, because you're then creating a law that didn't exist at the time when the incident happened, i.e. the money was given, you're doing it retrospectively, which I think is a terrible and frightening development in UK law, that you can retrospectively make something illegal. So I think that is hugely problematic. I do think that the proximity to this huge amount of money that comes pretty much exclusively from crypto billionaires will taint Reform in the minds of the public.
1: We will see. Thank you, Julie. And we're going to have to be quite brief on these two. Kevin, RNLI station, so this is on the Telegraph front page, halts rescues over migrants.

0: migrant protest abuse. This will strike people as absolutely terrible, a new low.
1: Absolutely, I couldn't have put it better myself, Henry. Mm. I mean, these people, these protesters targeting the RNLI should be thoroughly ashamed of themselves. And they try to present themselves as patriots. I mean, they're anything but. I mean, the RNLI has a proud history of saving people's lives, regardless of creed, colour, background, whatever. If you are in danger at sea, then RNLI will come to rescue you if they can. And the idea that they should be targeted by these people to such an extent that now in Portsmouth have had to suspend services, thereby putting people's lives at risk who may need them, I think is utterly deplorable. And I think it's the logical conclusion, unfortunately, to this protest. And it's a real sad state of affairs. And as I say, these people should be thoroughly ashamed of themselves.
0: Yeah, the RNLI chiefs, thanks Kevin, said they had a duty of care to their volunteers who suffered physical and online abuse over their role in rescuing 120 migrants from a mega dinghy that crossed the channel from a beach near Cherbourg on September the 6th. And let's link that to the front page of The Guardian, Julie. Briefly, if you would. Mahmoud, as in Shabana Mahmoud, the Home Secretary, calls asylum protest leader racist. We're talking about Daniel Thomas, a convicted criminal known as Danny Tomo. And he's the leader, the co-founder of the Patriot Platform that did that march and protest down in Portsmouth.
2: Well, I mean, what we saw of them last week when they turned up in black uniform and balaclavas covering their face was deeply worrying. And in fact, this is not a country that any of us want to be part of, where vigilante groups cooperate like that to create mayhem. I mean, I'm as much against them as I am the people who used to be for Just Stop Oil or whatever it was, who plaster themselves onto pavements with some kind of super glue. I don't approve of people affecting other people going about their law-abiding business, but I find it even more distressing when they do it in a way that looks like some kind of black shirt fascist operation that we used to read about in our textbooks of the Second World War activities. So, I don't want to claim that he is something because I don't know what the libel laws say, but this Danny Tomo doesn't seem like a very nice person to me.
0: All right, there we'll end it. Julie Kirkbride, the former Conservative MP, and Kevin Schofield, the political editor of the HuffPost. Thank you very much indeed. The front page of Friday Morning's Time. Got that right, Friday Morning's Time. The main story, Charles was elated after Diana died, Earl claims. Here's how the story starts. The King sounded giddily elated and like a lottery winner when he called Princess Diana's brother after her death. That's according to Earl Spencer. So the front page story of the Times is devoted to this story. The palace has pushed back very strongly. And we've got a picture of the Princess of Wales. Also, this Archbishop strips cleric of prize over Bin Laden jibe. Kate Borsi was talking about this. So Sarah Mullally, Dame Sarah, the most reverend, has been criticised by MPs, member of the church's own General Synod and secular groups for making this award to a senior cleric who had suggested bestowing an honorary title on Osama bin Laden. That happened, that ceremony, on the 25th anniversary of 9/11. And another lead story, Chancellor faces inflation and interest rate squeeze, bank warns.
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12: With the Times Radio News, I'm Rob Malarkey. The Archbishop of Canterbury has retracted an award to a Muslim cleric over his comments about Osama bin Laden. Sarah Mullally presented the prize to Hafiz Muhammad Tahir Mahmoud Ashrafi on the 25th anniversary of 9/11 last week for his work as an ambassador of interfaith harmony in Pakistan. It has since emerged, however, that Ashrafi responded angrily in 2007 to the knighting of Sir Salman Rushdie, prompting him to suggest bestowing an honorary title on bin Laden. A memoir written by the brother of Diana, Princess of Wales, claims the king was as excited as a lottery winner in a phone call to him after his sister's death in a car crash. Another excerpt from the book by Earl Spencer, published in the Daily Mail, alleges that Diana asked her father to allow her to break off her engagement to the then Prince of Wales. Earlier this week, Buckingham Palace responded to previous extracts, saying grief can cloud reason and colour memory. The royal biographer Robert Hardman says other claims in Earl Spencer's book appear historically inaccurate.
13: He talks about how his father had romantic leanings towards the late Queen when he was a young Aquarian. By the time Johnny Spencer was a query to Elizabeth II, she was a very happily married mother of two. So, I mean, that simply just wasn't the case.
12: Human remains discovered in woodland in southwest London last month following a wildfire have been identified as a woman who'd been missing for almost 7 years. Mother of three, Joanne Sheen, was 44 when she was last seen travelling with a friend in December 2019. A 56-year-old man has been arrested. And thieves operating at 2 London railway stations are facing a crackdown after police found that criminal gangs were targeting wealthy passengers. There have been several recent high-profile thefts from outside King's Cross and St Pancras stations, including one incident where a gang stole £600,000 worth of luggage from 3 members of Abu Dhabi's royal family. Now with the sport this morning, here's Hugo Chambray.
14: The FA has written to Gianni Infantino demanding all documents and files relating to his World Cup sell-off plan be published. Debbie Hewitt, the FA's chairwoman and FIFA vice president, wants all federations to receive the information before the next FIFA meeting next month. Meanwhile, the defending champions Manchester City strolled into the last 16 of the League Cup by thrashing Norwich City 5-0. City host Brighton in the fourth round next month. Elsewhere in the Europa League, Crystal Palace came away 4-0 winners over Lech Poznan. Plus, in their first ever European tie, Bournemouth beat Real Sociedad 2-1. It's understood Cole Palmer is set to be recalled to the England squad after missing out on a place in manager Thomas Tuchel's World Cup side. Alex Scott is also in contention for a spot in the upcoming Nations League squad, but Phil Foden is expected to miss out again. And England's cricketer secured a T20 series victory over Sri Lanka with a 6-wicket win in Game 2 in Cardiff. Tom Banton top scored with an unbeaten 52 runs, while Liam Dawson took 3 wickets for the home side.
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16: From the Times and the Sunday Times, this is The Story. I'm Manveen Rana. It was a much-anticipated visit to Europe, but when President Trump landed in Dublin, mainly, we think, to watch the golf, he quickly unleashed a political hurricane.
17: Well, I don't want to cause any problem, but I will tell you, I'd love to see it unified. I'd love to see it unified. I think it would be a great feather in everybody's cap if that happened.
16: Nobody had quite anticipated the President of the United States of America calling for the unification of Ireland in middle of an official visit.
17: It's going to happen eventually. I think it would be a fantastic thing. Now, the UK will have something to say about it, obviously, but I think it would be a great thing.
16: Had the President misspoken? Would he say something to clarify his thoughts and quell the diplomatic firestorm he'd begun? Nope. The next day, he doubled down.
17: And it just seems to me that you have Northern Ireland, then you have Ireland, and it would seem to me that one of the naturals of all time is put them together. So that's not my opinion, but by the way, many people agree. I've had so much support on that.
16: Well, why stop there? Is there any other part of the United Kingdom he'd like to carve up?
17: And then they asked me about Scotland. That one I won't talk about yet. I'll save that for another day. They were talking about Scotland.
16: Thank God for small mercies. But in the wake of President Trump's comments, the map of the UK felt a little frailer when leaders from Northern Ireland, Scotland and Wales met earlier this week to sign a pledge to cooperate on the path to independence.
18: For the young people of Scotland, the young people of Wales, and for young Irish people who can almost taste that moment, who can almost touch that moment of freedom and self-determination, this is such an exciting time. And we want you to know, as political leaders, we will not let you down.
16: With a key meeting between Andy Burnham and the Irish Taoiseach taking place at the end of this week, will a united Ireland be on the agenda? How realistic would that be? And have Donald Trump's comments made a difference? The story today: has Trump paved the way to a united Ireland?
19: It's kind of the strangest mix of being surprised while not being in any way surprised whatsoever.
16: That's Jennifer Bray, Sunday Times political editor in Ireland, talking to us from Dublin.
19: You know exactly what's going to happen. It's going to kick off this huge debate. Trump can say off-the-cuff stuff all the time, and he does say it all the time. And sometimes it can be hard to understand, is this something that he really believes? Is this like a genuine political belief of his, or is it something that he just threw out there? And I think as the weekend wore on and he was asked again about it, it became clear that actually he does think that United Ireland would be, and in his quote, a fantastic thing.
16: That was the remarkable part because, you know, as you say, we weren't sure if that was an off-the-cuff, you know, had he just misspoken, had he sort of said the wrong thing, hadn't read his briefing notes. But the next day he was asked again and he doubled down. What was the response to that in the Irish media?
19: So it reminded me of when Andy Burnham made his first visit in recent weeks to Northern Ireland, and he made this comment about United Ireland and he said it was off the table.
20: Well, obviously, I'm here, as I said earlier, to listen, and I will take a collaborative approach, but some issues will be off the table, and that is one issue that will be off the table.
19: That exact combination of words he used to different media outlets on that day, which led us in the media to believe that it was very specifically said, if you know what I mean. It was a specific combination of words, and it was deliberate. And I felt the same way about Trump's words, and that the more you ask somebody, the more you drill into it, they keep saying the same thing, you realise perhaps not even necessarily it's something that Trump intended to say, but it is something that he believes. And I think then in terms of him doubling down, it could be because after he made his initial comments, people naturally went to get the reactions of different political leaders. And I think number 10 had said, you know, that the Prime Minister's belief was there still wasn't the required support for unification to trigger a referendum or a border poll, as kind of set out in the Good Friday Agreement. And his response, Trump's response, US President's response was, everybody says that, then things happen. So, which actually, you know, is a good point. We've seen it with different referendums, you know, obvious ones come to mind, that these are things people talk about and then all of a sudden it's happening. So I think maybe it was in response to other people's immediate reactions over the weekend to this, because it's a very sensitive topic, you know, and it's not a simple question at all.
1: No, and we'll come to that in a moment, because, you know, as you say, it is the sort of topic that most politicians would think, you know, handle with care. There's a century of complication around this question. It does seem, as you know, as you sort of highlighted, this came in response to Andy Burnham saying that this was a question that was off the table. It does seem like a hell of a political slight to the Prime Minister to have basically completely undermined his position on this. Do we have any sense yet of where Donald Trump has got this from? You know, we know sometimes it's sort of there are particular people who are sort of whispering in his ear, or, you know, he gets an idea from somewhere. Do we have any idea where this has come from?
19: It's a really interesting question, because I've been lucky enough to attend some of the Irish government visits to Washington for St. Patrick's Day. Going back now since 2015, I've gone on a number of them where you go into the Oval Office, you know, and you Ireland has this incredible level of access to the most senior levels of US government during those trips, including basically a full day with the US president. And I remember talking to American journalists loads about this, and they said, you've no idea how rare this is for a country to have this level of access. And I think that there's this relationship or this link between the two countries where there's an awareness. And, you know, previous US presidents going back decades maybe wouldn't have taken perhaps such an interest. But I think, you know, that changed as the decades wore on, particularly with Bill Clinton. And I think that in America at the moment, Sinn Féin in particular are kind of conducting this broad operation to increase support in America for a United Ireland and for the holding of a border poll. And they have their own US armed Friends of Sinn Féin USA that has, you know, an incredible level of funding. And they hold a huge number of meetings all across very senior levels of the US administration. And I think they are very much pushing this question in the US. Now, I'm not saying this is where Trump got the idea, but that is happening. And then just from my own experience, like I said, going, you know, into the Oval Office and hearing the kind of questions that come up when the US president is talking to the Irish Prime Minister, often he is asked about United Ireland. He is often asked about a border poll, and, you know, he has his own views on borders and whatnot. And I think possibly it's coming from some of these different angles. There's talk of this in America, you know.
1: And it's interesting that you sort of point to, you know, the influence that Sinn Féin has amongst some lobbies in Washington, D.C., because they have sort of jumped on this. I mean, tell us a bit about what's happened since President Trump's comments. I know particularly Gerry Adams has been very vocal about this. Talk us through the response from Sinn Féin.
19: Yeah, so Gerry Adams, you know, is a former Sinn Féin leader, still a hugely influential figure within the party. He made some comments afterwards, and I think he was saying that, you know, it reflects, these are his words, it reflects the broad North American sentiment towards Irish unity, and particularly the Irish diaspora towards Irish. And that's actually a big part of as well what's happening in the US. It's kind of getting the Irish diaspora on board with this question. And he also said that different Irish governments down through the years had been very short-sighted in making their plans for unification, which is, this is prime Sinn Féin territory. There's nothing really that new in and it's nothing unexpected in what Gerry Adams has said. But I think some of the interesting reactions have been from unionists who previously might have agreed with some things that Trump would say or do. And so, you know, you've got nationalist politicians kind of saying, well, yeah, and unionist politicians being quite unhappy with it. And then in terms of our own kind of political, you know, political leaders, Micheál Martin at the Taoiseach, you know, I think his sort of vibe, if I can put it that way, was, you know, let's stay calm about this. You know, let's just keep a level head, which is very much what he says often, even in the face of his own party getting quite antsy about this, because this is one of the reasons for the entire being of the Fianna Fáil party, which is in government and which he leads, to promote Irish unity in the Irish language. So he's facing his own issues within the party on that.
1: It came at an interesting moment, just because on Monday, this meeting was held between leaders from Scotland, Wales and Northern Ireland. And it seems to have given that meeting more momentum than we could possibly have expected if Donald Trump hadn't thrown these comments out. Just talk us through what that meeting was about.
19: Yeah, so we had Mary Lou MacDonald, so she's the leader of Sinn Féin, obviously attending this meeting alongside Michelle O'Neill, who's the Northern Ireland First Minister. You had the SNP leader and Scottish First Minister, John Swinney. And then you also had the Plaid Cymru leader, Rhian Ap Iorwerth, in Cardiff. So they met, and what they actually agreed was to sign a memorandum of understanding on how they could or can work together to achieve what is their, what they view as their common goal, their shared goal, which is goal of independence from the United Kingdom. And what they effectively agreed this week was to prepare for, plan for, and then when the time comes, as they say, is to facilitate constitutional change. And the idea is that they will work together on this. And really what we're talking about here are these three leaders saying, you know, this is a new alliance, for want of a better word, which effectively is designed to put huge pressure upon Westminster. Really, that's what it is. It's almost like a pincer movement in some ways. You know, it's significant that they've come together to do this. I heard it referred to by someone the other day as the Celtic cousins. It's provoked actually some interesting responses here in Dublin. Micheál Martin said, effectively, Irish governments had always in the past strove to keep Northern Ireland separate from British politics. So what he's basically saying is you're mixing things up that maybe shouldn't be mixed up. That was his take, which was interesting.
1: Interesting. And what has the reaction in Ireland been to that meeting, to the signing of that pact, the Cardiff Agreement?
19: Yeah, I think actually the strongest reaction has been from him. And again, that's not surprising, because what we see in the Dáil, in the Irish Parliament all the time, I'd say nearly every weekend, and it's just back from its summer recess, is Mary Lou MacDonald and Micheál Martin, the leader of Fianna Fáil, going head to head constantly over each other's approach to the question of a united Ireland. And you have on one hand Mary Lou MacDonald, and like I said, Gerry Adams and other members of Sinn Féin, who say that the successive Irish governments have failed to properly plan for this question. And his argument, Micheál Martin's argument in response this week and generally, has been, you know, you shouldn't campaign on this. This shouldn't be your campaign. This is bigger than a campaign. This should be about dialogue. This should be about coordination. That's why he set up this Shared Ireland Unit, which has €1 billion behind it. So he's taken a completely different tack. And then we have Fine Gael, who they are currently also in government, along with a few independents. Their leader is Simon Harris. He will actually become our Taoiseach, our Prime Minister, next year as part of a rotating deal. Some people are looking at him and what he's doing, because he's going to be the leader next year. Very interestingly, and again, fascinating timing, he will be unveiling a new blueprint that Fine Gael will have put together on exactly how a united Ireland might work. So we're talking about the mechanics of it there, potentially. So that will be fascinating. That'll be in November. So that's something else coming down the tracks too.
1: Jennifer, we've been talking about the prospect of a united Ireland, which most people hadn't really been on the political agenda until Donald Trump started talking about it. And now, actually, it does seem like there is a real momentum in Irish politics, too, ahead of the general election. Just 2 weeks ago, here in Britain, Andy Burnham said he would allow a Scottish referendum if there was a majority of public support. And then he rode back. He also said he wouldn't support a united Ireland. As we said earlier, he said that was off the table. How do you think Westminster is responding to the political pressure on this question?
19: It is actually fascinating to watch it from the position where I sit, kind of in Dublin, which is obviously, you know, different from where you're at the moment. He's new in the job and people want all of his views now. Like, we're all fascinated to know, like you said, what does he think after the Cardiff meeting? You know, where is he at? And I think that the position seems to be from afar is that he's not necessarily trying to dodge things, because he was quite clear about the united Ireland thing. Saying off the table was actually a big comment to make, because, you know, as part of the mechanisms of the Good Friday Agreement, it's never really off the table. If the Northern Ireland Secretary believes that actually there will be support, there is enough support for United Ireland, they're kind of obliged under that to actually act. So that's why his comment was so interesting. But I think the response from what I've seen that Westminster have had, and particularly in relation to even the Sinn Féin, the meeting we were talking about, has kind of been to minimise it, I suppose, and to reassert that, you know, their constitutional policy remains as was. It's reserved. And we've seen before when big promises are made about referendums, they do have huge consequences. And I do wonder, is Andy Burnham trying to just get around that a little bit and not say anything too stark, which he will now have failed at.
1: It's an awkward question for them. As you say, the constitution, I mean, if there is seen to be a huge preponderance of support for independence, it's very difficult for Westminster to ignore that for long. Is there a huge surge in support for it, for the unification, certainly? I mean, from polls in Ireland, how popular is that idea?
19: Do you know what? I think we're due really a fresh round of polling. Like, we don't really have an up-to-date idea of this, but I was looking through some of the recent polls over the last couple of years, and like, I think there's a trend in Northern Ireland, support for Irish unity. I think it is fair to say that it is growing, but a clear majority still favour remaining part of the United Kingdom. Having said that, European Movement Ireland did their own poll, and that indicated that if a referendum was held tomorrow on United Ireland, that 59% of people in Ireland would vote in favour of it and 22% would vote against it. Now, look, every poll has its, you know, drawbacks or contingencies, whatever. I've covered politics in Leinster House, where our parliament is, since 2015. And in all my time covering politics, I've never sensed such momentum behind the United Ireland question as I do now.
1: Really?
19: Yeah, definitely.
1: That's so interesting because, you know, in the run-up to that Windsor framework, the moment when Rishi Sunak unveiled an agreement that would put the border effectively in the Irish Sea so that we could get around EU regulations, we could find a way through Brexit. Before that, there had been lots of people saying maybe this is the moment for United Ireland. You know, maybe this is part of the split. And often then you would hear voices from Ireland saying they didn't necessarily want to be unified with Northern Ireland because it would be a drain on their economy almost. You know, if you look at the biggest employer in Northern Ireland, it tends to be the government. There's a lot of people employed by the state effectively. And, you know, working out how you would replace that wouldn't be easy. Is that still something that's talked about in Dublin? Is that still part of the thinking?
19: Absolutely. We're in this strange position right now in the Irish economy where everything looks magnificent. You know, we have got a 9 billion euro surplus coming up in the budget. And on the face of it, things just, it looks like everything is, you know, we've got record levels of employment. It looks great on the surface, but our underlying economic situation, sometimes I find it quite scary, quite frankly, because we're getting the vast majority of a huge chunk of our tax is coming in through corporations who came here to avail of very favourable corporate tax regime. Effectively, that's what it is. And they've set up their HQs here. And there's just so much money coming from a very small number of companies. Our tax system is very concentrated. And if there was to be any international shock, if Trump was to make a big change about, you know, corporate tax policy in the US or, you know, look at his tariffs, anything can happen. I think we could find ourselves very exposed. So the reason why I'm saying that is there is an economic reality in Ireland where I think people know things might not necessarily be as good as we think that they are. And I think there is a reticence for anybody to ever go back to the cuts and the austerity that we saw during the recession. So the economic question is a big one, because I think that's where people kind of think, what does this mean economically in terms of unification? Who pays? To put it very bluntly. And the big thing beyond the economy and, like you said, the public service is the healthcare systems. You know, you've got the NHS, we have the HSE, which is by no means fabulous, I'll put it that way, not to, you know, throw shade on our health service, but like there's a lot of work that needs to be done there. But I think that merging those healthcare systems, I haven't yet heard, if I'm being honest, I have not heard a solution that I thought, oh, okay, that's an interesting idea. So then you've got that tax harmonisation, and then you have really crucially, and this isn't cultural, but some people say it's cultural, protecting the rights and the identity of what is it, like a million British and Unionist citizen, while also keeping things politically stable. I'm even talking about what would your national flag be? What would your national anthem be? These questions are, some of them are huge, like merging your healthcare system. Some of them seem small, like a flag, but so often small things are the ones that cause chaos. And actually, the Fine Gael blueprint I mentioned, I have been told that that will look at those issues, which is why I'm so keen. If any Fine Gael politicians listening to this and want to leak it to me, please feel free.
1: I'm hoping there's one in the post. Tomorrow, Andy Burnham will be meeting with the Taoiseach, Michael Martin. Will any of this be on the agenda? Will it be impossible to avoid the question of a unified Ireland now that everybody seems to be talking about it?
19: Yes, it'll be impossible to avoid, because we're going to be shouting questions at them about, of course we are, like, we want to find out what's their latest thinking on it now that Trump has been and gone. And I think that when you have a travelling media contingent hungry for news stories, you cannot escape that there will be questions on it. I mean, whether it forms part of their private meeting, it's hard to imagine that they wouldn't talk about that. But I think mainly they'll be talking about the practical things, you know, the economic links, the operation of, I don't know, maybe they will talk about devolved governance, but you talk about bilateral cooperation, all the normal things that they talk about, you know. But yeah, we'll be shouting questions at them for sure.
1: Will part of the reason for that be because of Donald Trump's intervention? I mean, how much has that shifted the dial?
19: I think really it started with Andy Burnham's comments about a border poll being off the table. The finality of those comments really sparked, and people are still talking about it, you know, there's still opinion columns, still lots of conversation about it. And I think then Trump kind of turbocharged it, I'll put it that way. And now we're in a situation where the parliament has just returned this week, and the first day back of the parliament was marked by disagreements and arguments about this. I think that it has created this kind of newer context where now everyone is kind of suddenly thinking about this in a way that we weren't really thinking about it this time last year. We just weren't really, you know.
1: He was asked about other parts of the United Kingdom and for once showed little restraint and held back, said he had views on Scotland but wasn't going to share them yet. Given the momentum you're already seeing in Northern Ireland, could this be the start of a carve-up of the United Kingdom?
19: I think it's an interesting question, because much as I wish I had a crystal ball, especially when you're a political journalist, you'd certainly never be out of a story if you had a crystal ball. But I think that the key things, the big changes that make that question more relevant is, like I said, when you have these three leaders coming together with this nationalist pact, these Celtic cousins, like I mentioned, for the first time. And then if, and it is a huge if right now, because the polling just does not support Sinn Féin getting into government where they're at right now. If they did get some momentum behind themselves again, if they did manage to recapture the kind of momentum they had in 2020, which was significant, but in the end, not enough. And if they did get into government, that's when I think the question of carve up of the UK becomes completely different. So I think there's a lot that hinges on the next couple of years. And, you know, people say this all the time, the next few years will be so consequential, but they will. And I think that we'll have a better idea then. But it's hard to escape the idea that this is a conversation that's only growing legs, really.

0: That was Jennifer Bray, Sunday Times political editor in Ireland. The producer today was Robin Simon. The executive producer was Edward Drummond. Sound design was by Dave Creasy and theme composition was by Malaceto. 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And if you'd like to get in touch, do drop us a line to thestory@thetimes.com. 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Thanks for listening. We'll be back tomorrow.
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14: Good morning. With the news from Times Radio, I'm Rob Malarkey. The Archbishop of Canterbury, Sarah Mullally, has been forced to retract an award presented on September the 11th to a Pakistani cleric who suggested bestowing an honorary title on Osama bin Laden. Lambeth Palace confirmed the award had been reconsidered since the ceremony held last week on the 25th anniversary of 9/11. It has since emerged that Hafiz Muhammad Tahir Mehmood Ashrafi responded angrily in 2007 to the knighting of Sir Salman Rushdie, prompting his recommendation for bin Laden. The brother of Diana, Princess of Wales, claims the King sounded giddily elated after her death in a car crash in 1997. In the latest allegation to emerge from his new memoir, Earl Spencer claims that Charles, who was then the Prince of Wales, had sounded like a lottery winner when calling him after Diana's death. While the claims against the King are potentially damaging, the Sunday Times royal editor Roy Anika says he has a lot of public support.
15: Not only for the way he's handled the last 4 years, everyone knows the discord in his family, the Andrew issue, his son's at war, his own personal health, he's still having cancer treatment. All of that will help him, I think, in public minds, but Diana is still thought of very fondly by a lot of people, and it's going to be challenging for the King to see how this plays out.
14: The Bank of England has said it is likely to raise interest rates if the Iran war continues and has warned that inflation is on track to hit 4% early next year. The bank yesterday held interest rates at 3.75%, although analysts say they could be subject to 4 increases by the middle of 2027. Poland's Prime Minister is warning there is a genuine risk of Russian drones crashing on NATO territory. Donald Tusk says Moscow is planning to stage hybrid attacks disguised as accidental strikes to test the alliance's mutual defence pact. Oana Popescu-Zamfir is a senior research fellow for European security at RUSI, the Royal United Services Institute. She says NATO's eastern border has seen an intensification and a diversification of activity.
16: We are seeing at the same time a deliberate GPS jamming and spoofing campaign, both in the maritime domain and affecting air transport. We are increasingly seeing more and more direct attacks. And this is very much because Russia will not risk a conventional attack on NATO, because at the end of the day, that there is a gap in capabilities.
14: The man who created some of the greatest riffs of the 1980s has sold virtually his entire guitar collection.

0: The Smiths lead guitarist and songwriter Johnny Marr said the auction at Christie's in London exceeded all expectations as it fetched £3.6 million, more than three times its estimated value. More than 100 lots featured in the sale, which lasted more than 5 hours and included buyers from 34 countries. Tim Allen, the presenter of the Cultural Crunch podcast, was there.
1: Christie's tell me that more than 80% of the buyers tonight were new to Christie's. So what Johnny Marr's collection has done is opened up the art market, which is what we're talking about, to a whole new type of person who wouldn't necessarily think that the art market is for them.
0: Tom Banton hits an unbeaten 52 as England beat Sri Lanka by 6 wickets in Cardiff to wrap up their T20 series with a match to spare. And Bournemouth beat Real Sociedad by 2-1 in the first European match in the club's history. Crystal Palace also won their first Europa League fixture, beating Lech Poznan of Poland by 4-0. For a roundup of the news on demand, subscribe to the Times Radio News Briefing on any podcast platform.
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3: Welcome to the Andrew Neil Report. 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Now, today, at the end of last week, the Houthis effectively took control of Bab al-Mandab. That's the strait at the southern end of the Red Sea. Now, these terrorists had already taken the strategic port of Mocha, that's where the coffee name comes from, by the way, and then Dabab. They're on the northern Yemeni coast of the Red Sea, just north of where you exit the Red Sea. A bunch of names you've never heard of? Not even sure you could find any of them on a map? I don't blame you. I understand. But stick with me and I'll explain why these places, why this development matters, really matters to you, your family, and your very standard of living. And you're about to find out the hard way this winter. Now, Donald Trump's war on Iran, remember he launched it on February the 28th of this year. And one of the results, one of the quick results was that the Iranian Republican Guard, the IRGC, took control of the Strait of Hormuz. That's the narrow waterway out of the Gulf where 20 million barrels a day of crude oil went through before the war started, 20% of global oil consumption, plus tons of natural gas, fertilizers, naphtha, all manner of commodities vital to the global economy. Closed, taken control of by the IRGC, something Iran had never managed in previous Gulf disputes, Gulf wars, Gulf hostilities, but this time they did it. Since when? Well, we've had a confusing picture. We've had an Iranian blockade to stop ships, tankers, vessels, of which they don't approve from getting out. And then we've had a US naval blockade to protect ships who want to get out, but to stop Iran from getting its ships out, especially those laden with oil. Some days oil tankers do get through. Some days they don't, or not so many. By August of this year, it's a confusing picture, but of August of this year, the best estimate was that around 7.6 million barrels a day of crude oil were getting through. That was just about one third of the pre-war level, which meant a huge oil shock for the global economy to lose 13 million barrels of oil a day, which used to go through 20 in total, down to between 7 and 8. That's what you call an oil shock. And the International Energy Agency described it as such. So why, I hear you ask, didn't oil prices double, treble, quadruple, as they did in previous oil shocks in 1973, the Yom Kippur War, or in 1979, the Iranian Revolution that resulted in the Islamist regime taking over from the Shah? Well, first thing to point out is that oil prices have gone up quite substantially. But you're right, they haven't trebled, they didn't quadruple, as they did, for example, in 73. And the answer to that can be summed up in one word: workarounds or bypasses. The Gulf states have found ways to get their oil out by avoiding the Strait of Hormuz. The UAE had built a pipeline south of the strait that went straight to the Gulf of Oman, where ships could load up there well south of the Strait of Hormuz of Iranian drones and missiles. But the biggest workaround, by far, was an east-west pipeline from the oil heartlands of Saudi Arabia to a port on the Red Sea called Yanbu. And this had a lot of capacity. And so the Saudis started to use this pipeline big time, get the oil, the crude oil, to this port, where some of it was actually refined for Saudi consumption, but most of it was shipped out, either north to the Suez Canal, and more than likely to Europe, or south through the Strait of Bab al-Mandab, at the southern end of the Red Sea, for the vast Asian markets that took Gulf oil. Now, this pipeline had the capacity for 7 million barrels a day, and it entirely bypassed the Strait of Hormuz. So it was a very useful thing to have, and it's probably the single biggest reason why oil prices didn't soar more than they did. So a success story, a prescient move by the Saudis to have built this pipeline, came into its own with the closure of the Strait of Hormuz. In some ways, job done, rising oil prices, but not enough to throw the global economy into chaos or deep recession. So far, so good. But then along came the Houthis. Job far from done. By the weekend just gone, they had seized that crucial maritime choke point at the southern end of the Red Sea. If you think of what the Strait of Hormuz is to Iran and how they got control of it after hostilities started, so the strait at the southern end of the Red Sea is to the Houthis. They now control that choke point. And the danger in all this is obvious, that this workaround, this massive workaround the Saudis found that they had planned for, in the event of things going pear-shaped up in the Gulf, that if this choke point is now in the hands of Houthis, sworn enemies of the Saudis, this will cripple Saudi oil exports through the workaround and result in a real global spike in oil prices. Now, why is this come about? Who are the Houthis? Well, the leader is Abdul Malik al-Houthi. He's a Yemeni warlord. He claims to be descended from the Prophet Muhammad. He provoked a civil war in Yemen. He rules by fear and Islamist fervor. He's a Shia, hence his appeal to Iran. He's now head of a 350,000 strong army of militants. And he's proved to be pretty good at tactics, missiles, and drones. And he's advised, financed, helped by the IRGC. Yes, the Houthians. The Houthis are yet another Iranian Shia proxy. And they've survived a lot. They were undefeated in the civil war against the Yemeni government, despite the Saudis and the UAE coming in on the Yemeni government side with all their modern American and to a lesser extent British-provided military technology. Even that, even the combination of the Yemeni government, the Saudis and the UAE couldn't defeat the Houthis. They even survived intense US bombing last year, a 50-day campaign, which Donald Trump, of course, said was going to destroy them. Well, pretty sure it was uncomfortable, but it didn't destroy them. They're still there. And they've emerged from the civil war with a big chunk of the northwest of the Yemen, including the capital, Sana'a. And it amounts to about one-third of the country now under their control. And they seem to be adding to it all the time. And now they have the land around Bab al-Mandab, this crucial island in the middle of the strait, around which ships have to go one side or the other, now in Houthi control, and key strategic ports just to the north of the strait, giving them more control over shipping in the Red Sea, very much just as Hormuz is to the Gulf. So Bab al-Mandab, now in Houthi hands, is to the Red Sea. And it doesn't look like the Houthis are going anywhere fast. The anti-Houthi forces are divided and weak. They've lost a lot of battles. They involve 8 different armies, multiple commands, and their major allies, the UAE and the Saudis, well, they've fallen out with each other now. Indeed, the Saudis attacked a UAE arms shipment only recently. And, as you will know, given Trump's war with Iran and events in the Gulf, the attention and the Saudis and the UAE is elsewhere. It's not been on the Houthis, which is why they've pulled back. Now, the Houthis are in a position where their drones and missiles can pretty much threaten any ships in the southern part of the Red Sea, especially Saudi ships, because there is no love lost there, and any ships trying to make it out of the southern exit of the Red Sea. Let's draw breath and just get the implications of this. Let's remind ourselves. This Saudi East-West pipeline, it was built in the early 80s during what were then called the Tanker Wars. It was the part of the Iraq-Iranian War. It was built because of previous disruptions in the Gulf had made it harder to get their oil and gas out, although the Iranians never controlled the Strait of Hormuz during the Iraq-Iran War. But they were worried that Iran at some stage might get control of the Strait of Hormuz and close it or run it at their benefit. It was pretty prescient of the Saudis to see this. And so they built this pipeline. As I say, it goes from the heartland of Saudi oil production, 750 kilometers through the desert to the port of Yanbu, Saudi port, on the Red Sea coast. It's a major oil depot in which, as I say, some of that oil can be refined for domestic purposes, but most of it is stored, then shipped onto tankers and shipped across the world. With the closure or the control or the disruption of the Strait of Hormuz as a result of Trump's war on Iran, it became one of the most important pieces of energy infrastructure in the world. And listen to this. As the Houthis moved in on the Strait of Bab al-Mandab, this pipeline, this crucial pipeline, this crucial piece of global energy infrastructure, well, it was hit by multiple drone attacks on September the 10th, putting it out of action, at least temporarily. They hit the pumping stations, which are sophisticated and difficult, time-consuming to repair. Well, you might say, the Houthis have got it all going for them. But this wasn't the Houthis. It wasn't the Houthis that hit the pipeline petrol stations.

Houthi threats were already scaring Saudi vessels from using Ban al-Mandab. And by August, the amount of oil going through was around just 200,000 barrels a day. But now, pretty much nothing is going through. Now, unlike the Gulf, there is more than one way out of the Red Sea by ship. Ships can, they don't just have to go south through that crucial strait, they can go north through the Suez Canal. But the Suez Canal, brilliant piece of engineering that it is, it cannot take fully loaded supertankers. Just isn't big enough for that. And the supertankers are too big. So if they load up at Yanbu on the Saudi Red Sea coast and think, hey, we ain't going south, that's too risky, let's go north, they can do so. But what they need to do is they need to offload a huge chunk of their crude oil cargo at the south side of the Suez Canal. That then goes into a pipeline which runs parallel with the Suez Canal to the north, to the Mediterranean. The unloaded or partially unloaded supertankers, then they go through the Suez Canal and then they pick up the load that came by pipeline at the other end, at the north end. Now, just imagine the time this takes. Just imagine the extra cost, the insurance that it takes. And it may still be all right for crude oil heading to Mediterranean, to European refineries. But for Asia, which is where most oil coming out of the Gulf has been going, just think about it. You've done that journey through the Suez Canal. You've got the supertankers loaded again in the Mediterranean. They've now got to go all the way around Africa, all the way around Cape Town to get to the Asian markets. The cost, of course, is huge. The time is huge. And it seems clear to me that a prolonged pipeline closure, and we don't know how long the pipeline will be closed, but a prolonged pipeline closure and or, could be one or the other, Houthi control of that Red Sea choke point means that with the oil not getting out, limited to the Strait of Hormuz, almost none of it getting out through the Red Sea choke point, very complicated to take huge quantities of it via Suez, there just has to be a cut in Saudi oil production. It's already down to 6 million barrels of oil a day in August. That's where it was. It was over 9 million before Trump began his war with Iraq. It will almost certainly be falling further in September and October. And here's the difficulty, here's the issue. Nobody knows, and nobody is prepared to dislodge, or nobody knows how to dislodge the Houthis from their new preeminence in the Red Sea. The Saudis are upping their attacks on the Houthis, on Houthi positions, though if the past is anything to go by, much difference will it make. Indeed, MBS, the Crown Prince of Saudi Arabia, he called Donald Trump a couple of days ago, made a personal plea to say the Americans had to get in and help them dislodge the Houthis from this control of this vital artery in the world economy now. But it seems that Mr. Trump said, nah, you know, like to help, got my hands full, you're on your own on this. I've done my bit by bombing the Houthis for 50 days. So no joy there. So where are we now? Just think of the situation. We've got the Strait of Hormuz, confused picture, with limited oil supplies getting out at best. No Iranian oil at all, I understand, which will put a squeeze on Iran. That's one bit of good news Mr. Trump has about that, though they can probably still survive for a long time.
So no Iranian oil, unlimited oil at best.

0: getting out. That was fine as long as there were these workarounds, particularly the East-West pipeline workaround. But that now been hit by Iraqi Shia militant drones, and the Red Sea choke point now in Houthi hands. In other words, we're in a situation where the Strait of Hormuz is probably only sending out about a third of the oil it did before, and the Red Sea workaround is effectively closed. And there you have the makings of a true global energy crisis. It explains why Brent crude, that's probably the premier international benchmark for oil, why it hit $109 a barrel on Monday. It's the highest level since May, in the weeks after Mr. Trump began his war. The Asians have their own Murban benchmark. That's at $127 a barrel. And even the US benchmark, which has been kept lower because of fracking and plentiful American supplies of oil, that is up 20% since the war began at over $100 a barrel. But it isn't just the price of crude that is causing the problem. It's the knock-on effect, the growing price of crude, but shortages of crude are producing to the things that we actually use, the cost of jet fuel, the cost of petrol, of diesel. These are now all soaring, and there's worse to come. Even America, where fuel prices are always a lot cheaper, diesel is now over $6 a barrel. Petrol is over $4 a barrel. Now, these are low prices by European standards, but I can assure you they're very high by American standards. Indeed, diesel at $6 a barrel is a record. And don't forget, it is the farming community with their combine harvesters and all the rest that use diesel. And of course, America's massive trucking industry, the arteries of US commerce, they use diesel as well, which means that will all be reflected in prices at the checkout counter to come, as it will be in Europe and Britain too. And just to prove that it really does never rain but it pours, let's not forget Ukraine, because a third of Russian diesel refining capacity has been taken out by Ukrainian drones. So that's reduced global supply as well. So much so that Russia is now importing diesel from India. Good for India, and I guess good for Russia if it gets the diesel. But of course, that's another reason that diesel supplies on the world market are reduced and the price is rising fast. Now, it doesn't stop there, because Russian drones are hitting Ukrainian exports of grain from the Black Sea breadbasket that is Ukraine and the surrounding Russian territories. The farmers use diesel there. They're struggling with costs. It's an extra one. Farmers use fertilizers. A third of the world's fertilizers came through the Gulf. Not anymore. That's putting up the cost of farming as well. And you've got grain shipments being hindered, limited, stopped by President Putin's drone attacks. So suddenly, when you put all of this together, you're faced with the prospect not just of soaring energy prices, that to me would seem pretty baked in now for this coming autumn and winter, but soaring food prices as well. The fact is, as we sit here in the middle of September 2026, petrol, gas, and grain markets, indeed commodity markets in general, are convulsed. We are heading for a tough winter.
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10: With the Times Radio News, I'm Rob Malarkey. The Archbishop of Canterbury has retracted an award to a Muslim cleric over his comments about Osama bin Laden. Sarah Mullally presented the prize to Hafiz Mohammed Tahir Mahmoud Ashrafi on the 25th anniversary of 9/11 last week for his work as an ambassador of interfaith harmony in Pakistan. It has since emerged, however, that Ashrafi responded angrily in 2007 to the knighting of Sir Salman Rushdie, prompting him to suggest bestowing an honorary title on bin Laden. A memoir written by the brother of Diana, Princess of Wales, claims the king was as excited as a lottery winner in a phone call to him after his sister's death in a car crash. Another excerpt from the book by Earl Spencer, published in the Daily Mail, alleges that Diana asked her father to allow her to break off her engagement to the then Prince of Wales. Earlier this week, Buckingham Palace responded to previous extracts, saying grief can cloud reason and colour memory. The royal biographer Robert Hardman says other claims in Earl Spencer's book appear historically inaccurate.
11: He talks about how his father had romantic leanings towards the late Queen when he was a young Aquarian. By the time Johnny Spencer was a query to Elizabeth II, she was a very happily married mother of two. So, I mean, that simply just wasn't the case.
10: Human remains discovered in woodland in southwest London last month following a wildfire have been identified as a woman who'd been missing for almost 7 years. Mother of three, Joanne Sheen, was 44 when she was last seen travelling with a friend in December 2019. A 56-year-old man has been arrested. And thieves operating at two London railway stations are facing a crackdown after police found that criminal gangs were targeting wealthy passengers. There have been several recent high-profile thefts from outside King's Cross and St Pancras stations, including one incident where a gang stole £600,000 worth of luggage from three members of Abu Dhabi's royal family. Now with the sport this morning, here's Hugo Chambray.
12: The FA has written to Gianni Infantino demanding all documents and files relating to his World Cup sell-off plan be published. Debbie Hewitt, the FA's chairwoman and FIFA vice president, wants all federations to receive the information before the next FIFA meeting next month. Meanwhile, the defending champions Manchester City strolled into the last 16 of the League Cup by thrashing Norwich City 5-0. City host Brighton in the fourth round next month. Elsewhere in the Europa League, Crystal Palace came away 4-0 winners over Lech Poznan. Plus, in their first ever European tie, Bournemouth beat Real Sociedad 2-1. It's understood Cole Palmer is set to be recalled to the England squad after missing out on a place in manager Thomas Tuchel's World Cup side. Alex Scott is also in contention for a spot in the upcoming Nations League squad, but Phil Foden is expected to miss out again. And England's cricketer secured a T20 series victory over Sri Lanka with a 6-wicket win in Game 2 in Cardiff. Tom Banton top scored with an unbeaten 52 runs, while Liam Dawson took 3 wickets for the home side.
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0: The head of the Royal Navy, General Sir Gwyn Jenkins, has warned that Russian forces are constantly probing, testing, and mapping critical UK infrastructure. Undersea cables, pipelines, energy networks that are essential to our national resilience. And Russia threatens them, he believes, as never before. The first Sea Lord is in the process of creating a larger, more lethal, crewed and uncrewed hybrid navy to counter these new threats. But that takes time, and the government is still dithering about spending more on defence. General Jenkins has been allocated £1.4 billion to develop his hybrid navy, but that's spread over 4 years, which makes it chicken feet. And as yet from this government, we have no roadmap to get to 3% of defence spending by 2030. Even though John Healey resigned as Defence Secretary over this issue, and he's now Chancellor, of course, and the government says it takes defence seriously, it still cannot tell us when we will hit 3% of GDP. We're currently about 2.6%. Politicians from the Prime Minister down do talk vaguely of getting to 3.5% by 2035. But that's what you call kicking things into touch, because it's highly unlikely either Mr. Burnham or Mr. Healey will be around in their positions by 2035. So they can say what they want for 10 years' time. It won't be their responsibility. And it's hard to take seriously this commitment to 3.5% of GDP on defence by 2035 if you can't even tell us how you're going to get to 3% by 2030 or 2031. Now, the government says, oh, well, we need to do a spending review. That's coming up next year. But we had a spending review on defence. We had a spending review overall under Rachel Reeves before she got the chop. But in addition to that, last summer, we had a defence spending review linked to the strategic defence review, which was published, which the government accepted, and which it promised it would fund. Indeed, it said we'd get the results of that strategic defence review funding by the autumn of last year. Well, we didn't, and it's still vague when it's going to be. So now it's saying we'll have another spending review. Well, let me just say, when you listen to General Jenkins, you can be pretty sure the Russians ain't hanging around waiting for us to finish our spending review for defence before they up hostilities and threats, because they're doing that already. And you cannot take seriously a government that vaguely promises 3.5% of GDP on defence by 2035 when it can't even tell you how it's going to get to 3%. In 4 years' time. It is a dereliction of duty in a dangerous world. A generation of Labour politicians in particular, but of course the Tories, when they were in power, let defence slide too. But this current generation of Labour politicians in power seems determined not to learn the lessons of the 1930s, when we also failed to rearm quickly enough or buy enough on scale in the face of a great threat. Russia is the greatest threat to our security today, says the First Sea Lord. And he's right. And when you look at Russia's increasingly aggressive actions against us and our allies, it beggars belief that the government is still vacillating over extra defence spending. Not when it comes to welfare, not when it comes to more for net zero, not when it comes for whichever favourite plans Andy Burnham wants to talk about on TikTok. But defence, the basic fundamental social service of any government, it still vacillates and obfuscates on defence spending. And yet here we have the First Sea Lord telling us of the extent and the growing danger of this Russian threat. So let's look in some detail at what it is we're up against. For some time now, Russia has been conducting a persistent and relentless grey zone campaign against the UK. Activities designed to map, probe, disrupt, and intimidate without ever crossing the threshold into open war. There is daily hybrid pressure from Russia, from the seabed to cyberspace, targeting critical British infrastructure, democratic processes, supply chains essential to our national resilience, and trying their best to undermine public trust in the country with the help of social media. The Kremlin runs this campaign primarily through the GRU, that's military intelligence, the FSB cyber units, that's the old KGB with a new name, GUGI, that's the main directorate of deep sea research, very important when it comes to these undersea cables, proxy criminals, as I'll explain, and shadow fleet vessels. It's a formidable array of grey zone hostility and resource deployed against us. Let's look at the grey zone operations in and around UK waters, because these are the most visible, and they're conducted by specialist spy ships and by GUGI. The GUGI vessel Yantar has repeatedly operated near UK waters to map undersea cables and pipelines vital to our national resilience, indeed our ability to function as a society and as an economy. In November 2025, this ship directed lasers at RAF P-8 Poseidon pilots. These are our planes that track ships and submarines. It was the first such incident against a British aircrew. Lasers attempting to blind the pilots. Clearly, deeply dangerous. And that same ship also tried to jam the GPS systems of HMS Somerset. That was a UN frigate, which was also tracking the spy ship. So pretty hostile acts. And that's just on the surface of the sea. There's plenty more Russian activity going on underneath the waves too. In April, the UK revealed a month-long operation involving an Okola-class attack submarine, Russian, used as a decoy, and two GUGI specialist boats operating over critical undersea infrastructure in and around UK waters and the High North. That's a part of the sea to the north of Britain that goes up into the Arctic. So use a submarine to get our attention away. We're following that, trying to track what it's up to. Well, specialist GUGI boats actually do the work of mapping and logging and being in position to undermine our undersea infrastructure. Now, the UK, Norway, and the US, three NATO allies, they track the boats 24/7 for quite some time. And they were forced in the end to abandon their secrecy and withdraw their mission. Success for NATO. The GUGI's mission is constantly to survey and make contingency plans for war times. They will be back. They're probably back already. Because only this month, the NATO allies, again, the UK, the US, Norway, reported disrupting a GUGI test near the Svalbard archipelago, that's up in the high north frontier, of a capability designed to disable subsea cables with limited forensic traces. In other words, the Russians were testing their ability to disable essential subsea cables, but without leaving their fingerprints on the attack. On the disabling. Now, Russian vessels threatening UK waters have risen about 30% in just the last 2 years. And let's not forget that undersea cables carry 99% of the UK's international data traffic. And Norwegian pipelines, just to give another example, are a major supplier of natural gas to the UK. We lose that undersea infrastructure. We can barely survive or function as a society. Now, of course, Britain's not the only target for these Russian attacks. Anchor dragging and cable cuts in the Baltic Sea have involved Russian shadow fleet tankers using the same toolkit that they've been using against our NATO partners. And the British intelligence and other NATO intelligence services believes it's all a rehearsal for attacking UK and North Atlantic infrastructure should the need arise. In other words, should hostilities break out or should things get a lot hotter than they are. They're preparing to do that now. Let's look next at extensive cyber operations by Russia against government, against industry, and again against infrastructure. GCHQ and NCSC, that's the main agencies in Britain that try to deal with these cyber attacks, they've identified sustained GRU and FSB activity. Take GR Unit 26165, also goes by the name Fancy Bear. The UK has attributed to it in 2025-26 widespread hacking of email credentials, compromising routers for DNS hijacking, rerouting traffic through Russian-controlled servers to steal logins, including government and law enforcement accounts. Western reporting puts the victim pool, those who've suffered from this, in the tens of thousands across many countries, including the United Kingdom. Then there's FSB Centre 16. That's known as Berserk Bear or Energetic Bear. It's involved in the opportunistic scanning of vulnerable routers and targeting of critical national infrastructure networks, CNI. You'll hear that phrase a lot in the weeks, months to come. CNI. It's not an American news channel. It is critical national infrastructure. And the UK and the EU attributed a December 2025 attack on Poland's energy grid to this FSB Centre 16 unit. And the number of these attacks is on the rise. They're not just one-off attacks and then they go away again. They're sustained. They're growing in number. More than 200 cyber incidents affecting UK CNI, critical national infrastructure, and the ecosystems that go with them were dealt with in the year to May 2026. About 75% were assessed as state-linked with Russia among the principal actors. Now, on top of that official state activity from Moscow, pro-Russia hacktivists, groups such as No Name 057, also run campaigns against UK local government and government infrastructure. They often frame it as punishment for our support of Ukraine. Now, the UK sanctioned GR units 26165, 29155, 744455. We know what they're doing. We know who they are. Along with it, it sanctioned dozens of officers and jointly issued cyber sanctions with the EU. But of course, they don't come here. They're not really affected by that. And it doesn't stop them from continuing to do what they do. Now, let me look at a third way in which Russia interferes. And this is an interesting one because what it is, what it's called is proxy sabotage and recruitment on UK soil. Moscow increasingly uses disposable, deniable foot soldiers, often young Brits or European criminals recruited online, rather than trained officers or spies who, if they were caught, could be traced direct back to Russia. Take the March 2024 Leighton warehouse arson. That was a Ukrainian-owned facility storing Starlink terminals and aid for Ukraine, and it was burnt down. A man called Dylan Errol, who had contacted Wagner GRU-linked handlers on Telegram, who'd recruited others, Well, he was later convicted for this under the National Security Act of 2023. He was the first to face such prosecution. A proxy saboteur hired by the Russians rather than the use of their own professionals. Further plots have targeted Mayfair businesses and also even the kidnap of a Russian critic. Then there are the incendiary parcels that happened in July 2024. Remember them? Devices hidden in massage cushions, face cream packages, ignited at DHL Birmingham and at Leipzig, and also a warehouse near Warsaw. Lithuanian and Polish investigations with UK counter-terrorism involvement attributed them to the GRU. One parcel was bound for a London cargo flight. You can see how dangerous this is getting. Arson's link to properties associated with Keir Starmer took place in May 2025. There was a lot of nonsense conspiracy theories about this on social media. Two men, though, were convicted. One admitted taking orders from a Russian language Telegram account. In other words, it looks like Russian was behind this attempt to set on fire the house of the British Prime Minister. And in September 2026, we had the Swindon drone factory plot. Jossa Kamij, charged with assisting a foreign intelligence service and preparing sabotage after alleged contact with the GRU Volunteer Corps. Also with reconnaissance of drone plants and doing research into Wi-Fi jamming. Again, another proxy saboteur. Now, the director of GCHQ, she's Anne Keith Butler, said in May of this year that Russia is scaling daily hybrid activity against the UK and Europe from the seabed to cyberspace. And she says cybersecurity must become, quote, 10 times more urgent. GCHQ's job is to defend our cables and our pipelines, disrupting sanctions evasion, technological smuggling, countering sabotage, and, of course, revealing any assassination plots. It's got its hands full. MI5's DG Ken McCallum, he says the threat landscape is now worse than it was in 2001. We've just had the anniversary of 9/11, worse than 2001 in its complexity. Terrorism now, he says, plus capable states like Russia using what he calls ugly methods, criminal proxies, covert interference, destructive cyber against power systems, state threat investigations into all this are up sharply. Now, the 2025 Strategic Defence Review and subsequent official statements do treat Russia as the immediate and enduring threat in cyberspace, undersea infrastructure, and in information operations. We've passed new laws to try to deal with the National Security Act of 2023, the National Security State Threats Act of 2026, which we've criminalized assisting foreign intelligence and certain designated proxy groups. That's fine. But that only gets you so far. The fact is that Russia is trying to map the kill chain of British connectivity and energy. It's rehearsing sabotage techniques. It's looking where in that kill chain it can disrupt and disconnect, where it can steal access to find out what's going on, where it can recruit cheap and deniable proxies, harass monitoring forces like that Royal Navy frigate and the Poseidon RAF plane. and erode confidence in ourselves at a time when confidence in ourselves is actually pretty low. And able to do all that while keeping each incident below the level that would trigger a conventional military response. Now, Russia isn't doing all this just for the hell of it, or just because it can. It's doing it to position itself because it thinks there is a possibility that there may well be hotter hostilities between Russia and NATO in the years to come. Western intelligence says it may well happen before 2030. And all this has been done so that if hotter war does break out, it's in a position to undermine our national resilience, our essential data links, our essential energy infrastructure from the get-go. That is why we need to take it seriously. It's all putting these resources into place to be triggered should grey war turn into a hot war. And it's important because, you know, the first thing we did in the First World War, when the war broke out with Germany, was we cut Germany's cables across the Atlantic. So it had to deal in long-wave radio and other forms of communication. It couldn't do the cables. Way back in 1914, it was important. Now we're an information society, the digital age. You can imagine how the cutting of cables is so much more important than ever it was in 1914. So when it comes to defence spending, when it comes to getting our house in order, when it comes to building defences against this and broader defences to make sure we're enough of a deterrent for anybody thinking of starting a hot war, why are we still dithering? Why can't the government give us a pathway to 3% and then 3.5% of GDP on defence in short order? The Russians are not waiting around. Why are we? Russia takes us seriously. Sometimes we don't take ourselves seriously enough. It takes us seriously because it sees us as, after America, in fact, maybe now more important than America, given Donald Trump's attitude, as Ukraine's most important ally, the one that was there from the beginning and has stood with Ukraine ever since, that helps to rally other countries around Ukraine to make sure that it gets the support it needs. Russia sees us as pivotal in the alliance for Ukraine. That's why it wants to do all it can to undermine us, to dislocate, to disrupt, to weaken us, both militarily and socially, in advance of any hostilities. Russia takes us seriously. Just a pity our own government doesn't do the same.
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1: Good morning. It is 5 o'clock on Friday, the 18th of September. This is Times Radio Early Breakfast with Tom Noonan. This morning, the Chancellor is facing a squeeze of inflation and interest rates all looming over his budget next month. How does John Healey steer us through so many factors which are out of his control? We'll get into that, plus the latest revelations from Earl Spencer's book about Diana and the state of unionist parties in Northern Ireland.
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3: Thank you, Tom. Good morning. Human remains discovered in woodland in southwest London last month following a wildfire have been identified as a woman who'd been missing for almost 7 years. Mother of three, Joanne Sheen, was 44 when she was last seen travelling with a friend in December 2019. A 56-year-old man from Southampton has been arrested. The Archbishop of Canterbury has withdrawn an award presented last week to a Pakistani Muslim cleric for promoting religious tolerance. Sarah Mullally had been criticised by MPs and members of the Church of England's General Synod after Hafiz Ashrafi had previously praised Osama bin Laden. Lambeth Palace confirmed the award had been reconsidered since the ceremony, which was held last week on the 25th anniversary of 9/11. The Prime Minister says the UK must fully commit itself to achieving net zero by 2050, amid his warning that Britons could no longer believe they were not affected by climate change. Announcing funding worth almost £30 million for community-led renewable energy projects, Andy Burnham said he was determined to meet the deadline. His comments come ahead of a controversial decision on approving new drilling in the North Sea. Doug Parr is a chief scientist for Green Space UK.
4: Scientists were playing with the term in the 2000s. It's 20 years old. The issue with it is that it doesn't really tell anybody anything. It doesn't mean the term net zero is wrong. It just means that it doesn't work as a public communication tool. And if we want to move away from it for that reason, that's cool. But we do need to keep it as a way of framing what we're trying to achieve.
3: The Bank of England says it is likely to raise interest rates if the Iran war continues and warned that inflation could hit 4% early next year. The bank yesterday held interest rates at 3.75%, but analysts say they could be subject to as many as 4 increases by the middle of 2027. Patrick Diamond was a policy advisor to the Labour government under Tony Blair.
5: The fact that it hasn't raised interest rates suggests that it is concerned about demand and about the state of the labour market. There is some indication that employment has been softening more recently, and so it's being very cautious in its approach, but it has signalled that an interest rate rise is likely in the next few months.
3: Poland's Prime Minister is warning there is a real risk of Russian drones crashing on NATO territory. Donald Tusk says Moscow is planning to stage hybrid attacks disguised as accidental strikes to test the alliance's mutual defence pact. Ioana Popescu-Zamfir is a senior research fellow for European security at RUSI, the Royal United Services Institute. She says NATO is still reluctant to attribute such instances to Russia.
6: Politically, that entails the will to then take action. And Russia is essentially pushing forward in this grey space where it very much depends on political will, whether we choose to look reality in the face and name this as an aggression, or we try to de-escalate.
3: And the musician who created some of the greatest riffs of the 1980s has sold virtually his entire guitar collection.

0: Smith's lead guitarist and songwriter Johnny Marr said the auction at Christie's in London exceeded all his expectations as it fetched £3.6 million, more than 100 lots featured in the sale, which included buyers from 34 countries. And for a news bulletin when you want it, search for the Times Radio News Briefing on any podcast platform.
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2: Will Hobbs, thank you very much, and thank you for joining us on Times Radio Early Breakfast. Tom Noonan here with you until 6 o'clock. When you think of an economic crisis, what do you think of? 2008, naturally, I expect. 1992, Black Wednesday, for those of you with longer memories than me. Perhaps you think of the fallout from Liz Truss's mini-budget in 2022, or the shock of the pandemic. But how do you define something that is slower, more subtle? A crisis that gradually grows on Bloomberg terminals and computer screens in financial markets. I ask because maybe we need to face up to a reality in which we are in one of those moments now. A slow, gradual crisis, if you'll excuse that oxymoron. The Bank of England held interest rates yesterday, its final interest rate decision before the budget in October. But it's warning that inflation could hit 4% early next year if the war with Iran drags on, and says that In that situation, a rate rise is likely. That'll dampen any signs of growth, hence why they've held off raising rates now. We've had the government's bond yields becoming more expensive, driving up the cost of public sector borrowing. There was a little bit of reprieve yesterday, which we'll touch on later in the programme. But it's in that context that John Healey must deliver his first budget, one in which Andy Burnham wants to inject a bit of optimism into his party, into his government. Will he be able to do that? How can the Chancellor steer us through this one? There is a sense that the markets are aware of the problem facing them. But because we haven't had that big crisis moment, I ask, do MPs know we might be facing those problems? Do they really grapple with it? Do we, the public, really grapple with it? How will we all react to a tricky budget if that financial situation hasn't sunk in emotionally? And what should the government do? Do you crack on as normal because so much of it is out of your hands? Oil prices, the conflict in the Middle East, unease on the global markets. There's no point in panicking because there's nothing you can do about that. Or is that too head in the sand? Let me know your thoughts. Text me on 87222. Start your message with the word Times if you use that number. Or the WhatsApp is 0333 003 2353. Also in the next hour, we'll be talking about the politics, the business and the sports news. And we'll be speaking to a correspondent in Belfast ahead of the DUP's party conference this weekend. It's not the best time lately, not least because its former leader Geoffrey Donaldson has been convicted of multiple historical counts of child sex abuse. How does it try to break out of the shadow of that scandal and deal with the Sinn Féin party, which has been setting the agenda this week with nationalist summits with other UK nations? That's at 6:15. Let's start, though, by going through the morning's papers. And joining us to do that this morning is the former Liberal Democrat Minister Sir Norman Lamb. Norman, good morning.
3: Good morning, Tom. Good to be with you.
2: Thank you so much for joining us at this time of the morning. It feels like we're heading for a difficult budget. What I'd argue is sort of a deceptively difficult budget.
3: Yeah, there's a column by Patrick McGuire today which talks about fears within the government that they're being trussed up in slow motion, a reminder of the crisis that we had under the very short-lived premiership of Liz Truss. But as you described in your introduction, Tom, this is happening without people really noticing. But I think the warning from Andy Haldane, the former chief economist at the Bank of England, yesterday should be taken very seriously. I mean, he was sort of saying that there's a sort of risk of a sentiment in developing that this government is no different, that it will be a tax and spend government just with better TikTok videos. That's a pretty cutting challenge to Healy and to Andy Burnham. And I would say, I think they need to get onto the front foot here. They need to do something sort of counterintuitive, something that's unexpected to the markets, to demonstrate that they are serious about this. And I think back to our time in government, which it wasn't easy. The coalition was hated by a lot of people. The Lib Dems got a disproportionate amount of the flak. But I think at the very start of the government, I remember my good colleague David Laws in the Treasury as Chief Secretary taking decisive action right at the very start with a sort of emergency budget that just identified a number of savings that could be made. Now, not all the decisions were necessarily right ones. We can have a long debate about that. But I think action that demonstrates to the markets that the government is serious is critical. And there's so much psychology in this. And, you know, the sentiment that Andy Haldane referenced may not be fair, but if that's how the markets are feeling about the Labour government, then borrowing costs start to rise, you start to lose control.
2: It's interesting.
3: I would say that, you know, one of the benefits of Andy Burnham is he's just so much better at the politics, and he can use quite rightly the crisis in the Middle East, issues totally beyond the control of this government, as the justification for taking action. But I think a signal to the markets that they are serious, it would be really important.
2: It's interesting you bring up the experience of the coalition. How similar or different does this feel to them? Because I suppose you talk about the psychology, touching on how powerless you might feel in government in this situation. In this case, it's oil prices and, as you say, the situation in Iran and Donald Trump's policy there. And you've seen, you know, government yields across lots of major economies going up. Whereas yeah. In the coalition period, at least there was a sense of, OK, we've got this austerity plan. You can debate the rights and wrongs of that. But it felt like the government yeah. was driving through an agenda. Did it feel like there was perhaps more control sort of then than there maybe is now?
3: I think that's inevitably the case. This is the toughest time, I think, to be in government, possibly in the post-war period. It just feels like a whole series of existential challenges are building, whether it's climate change, ageing society, our ability to raise taxes from when the ratio of working age people to people in retirement is changing quite radically. You know, these are both short-term and long-term threats to our fiscal stability. So it's very tough. But I think government, when I think back to the position in the coalition, as a new government coming in, we had the benefit of sort of demonstrating to the markets a seriousness of intent. Burnham is in a way in a similar position, that he can sort of frame this as a new government, new chancellor, and with the potential risk that they are framed in terms of sentiment as just traditional tax and spend, that they're not willing to take tough decisions. That's very dangerous. And they have to, I think, be able to demonstrate, perhaps through, you know, one or two clear, distinct moves, demonstrate to the market that they are different, that they are able and willing to take tough decisions. And so much of this is beyond the government's control. The rising borrowing costs are affecting, countries across the globe. But we are potentially more exposed than many other countries. Mm. Although, as you referenced in your introduction, we saw a bigger drop in costs yesterday than across Europe and the G7. So that was good news for the government. But I think trying to demonstrate that you're taking control of the situation is really important.
2: Yes, Norman, stay where you are. In just a second, we'll go through some more stories in the papers, including the latest claims in Earl Spencer's book about Princess Diana. Plus, what should the Lib Dems be trying to do for themselves as they head into conference this weekend? That's all to come. The time now, though, is 5:15.
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4: 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Comedian and author Max Dickens joins me for Man Friday to discuss what he calls the male friendship recession. And Clint Boone of the Inspiral Carpets will chat all things Manchester. More music and 90s culture than Number 10 North. Plus the Westminster Wrap with Peter Cardwell, US News, and of course the Friday Night Pub Quiz. 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
2: Good morning. Thank you for joining us on Times Radio. It's 5:15. We're going through the morning's papers with the former Liberal Democrat Minister, Sir Norman Lamb. You can join Norman and me in our conversation. Text us on 87222. 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Or WhatsApp us on 0333 003 2353. The Daily Mail continues to serialise Earl Spencer's book about Diana, Swan Song, which is obviously including these, claims that the palace will not want aired today. Days is that Charles was elated after Diana died, giddily elated, and like a lottery winner is how Earl Spencer describes the King, then the Prince of Wales, when he heard the news. I suppose, The Sun asks, why is Earl Spencer publishing these claims now, 29 years later? Do you think, given the time that has passed, Norman, it has the same potency to damage the monarchy, given the time that has passed? Or actually, is the public's connection to Diana and how her death and how her fallout with the royal family made us all feel, those of us that were alive then, I wasn't, I'll admit, do you think that potency is still there now?
3: Well, I think it's sort of self-evidently a moment of jeopardy for the royal family. They will not want this, and having to sort of defend their position to deny accusations is a difficult place that they won't want to be in. But I do think the potency is less lessens with time, as you describe. And I found myself yesterday when I heard the news, just on an individual level, sort of somewhat doubting the accusations. And who knows what the truth is, but it felt to me like it was possibly unlikely to strike home in a way that it might have done if it had been, if the accusations had been made sooner in the aftermath of the tragic loss of Princess Diana. But as The Sun asks, why is he doing it now so long after? He'll be making a lot of money out of the book. He and his family have suffered awful grief, and we should recognise and appreciate that. But

0: AI models from the US and how it, you know, tests, regulates those sorts of models. You used to chair the Science and Technology Committee in Parliament, presumably just when AI was in its infancy. Sort of,
1: yeah.
0: How do we go about regulating and monitoring it from the UK? Is it possible as a sort of in a national infrastructure, or actually do we have to accept that alone we're going to really struggle to get any sort of handle on it, particularly considering how little AI is developed here in the UK?
1: Well, the model that has allowed for testing in the UK and for American, particularly primarily American AI companies to test their models in the UK, which in itself seems quite remarkable, it's been an unexpected success in the period since it was set up, and Rishi Sunak deserves credit for doing that. It was after that Bletchley Park summit back in 2023. But I don't think it was ever going to be the solution to this. You know, ultimately, this will need global agreement on a regulatory framework, because AI does not respect national boundaries. This is not something that one country, you know, we may be the sixth economy, largest economy in the world, but there's no way that we can ourselves control AI, which, as I say, doesn't respect national borders. So there needs to be somehow moves and urgent moves to get international agreement. The problem is that you have an American president who has been busy undermining all international global institutions over recent years. And the idea that it would be possible to persuade Donald Trump of the value and importance of this feels unlikely, but I think we have to try, and we have to work on the basis that he's not going to be there forever, and that we have to build coalitions of the willing internationally, engaging with China. China may be up for engagement. They can see the potential advantage of demonstrating that they're more willing to contemplate international rules than an American president is. It might be a smart move for China to do that. But the bottom line is, you can't do this in a single nation. You have to have global rules to control this beast, which could, as we've heard in the last fortnight, have unimaginable consequences for mankind.
0: You've been following this.
1: This is urgent.
0: Longer than the rest of us. How worried are you about that risk? Because some people have been saying, actually, it feels like there's a bit of scaremongering, slightly over the top warnings. I mean, it sounds like you take them pretty seriously.
1: Well, those particular warnings may have been over the top. Who knows? I mean, this is one of the scary things. We are not really in a position to tell what is going on inside these companies. But there's one thing I am totally clear about. We must not trust these tech bosses, small in number, with immense wealth and power, to determine our future. This has to be done through a sort of democratic global process where people and governments control how AI develops, recognizing that it has the enormous power for good as well as enormous risk, but opting out of regulating it and leaving it in the hands of Sam Altmans, the Elon Musks of this world, would be a grave and potentially catastrophic mistake.
0: Mm. Front of the Guardian, Norman, Andy Burnham saying UK must fully commit to net zero. There was a bit of debate yesterday about whether the government should drop the term because it's become too politicised, too toxic. Has the case been made positively enough recently? How do you think Andy Burnham, in this case, can go about... What's his best argument to try to win the public background? Because it has become a bit of a lightning rod for criticism.
1: Yeah, I absolutely think that the case hasn't been effectively made. And what I find extraordinary just now as an ordinary citizen is that, you know, the evidence continues to mount up. You just

0: take this summer as an example, the horrendous impact of wildfires, the impact of drought, the consequences of extreme heat, which will cause excess deaths, there's no doubt about that, across Europe and much of the rest of the world. The evidence is there for us all to see, and then to watch governments retreating from taking this seriously, I find quite extraordinary. And I think we've allowed the sort of populist right to dictate the agenda on this. And I think one of the potential advantages of a prime minister who does politics in a smarter way than we have known of late is that he potentially has the ability to make a case that will be more compelling to the public. It may be that the term net zero isn't an effective communication tool. There was someone on your news bulletin at 5 a.m. Saying that, making that very point, that it's not an effective communication tool to people who are not convinced by what the term means, but the substance must remain. I mean, if you change the term to something and think about ways of communicating the message more effectively, I'm totally up for that. But the substance of the need to confront the causes of climate change and to do the mitigation alongside it is greater than ever. And I think that, you know, you can make a case to the public not only on the sort of risks of climate change, but on energy security and on the cost of energy. You know, the populist right has allowed a sort of idea to develop that renewables are expensive. Well, in the longer run, they are significantly cheaper than other forms of energy. And, you know, if we can get our energy from the sun and the wind, maybe not entirely, but if we can get a substantial part of our energy from the sun and the wind that are there free for all of us, then surely it makes sense. And, you know, we can potentially benefit from lower cost housing by reducing energy bills in the longer run. And I think Andy Burn's idea in this Guardian article, where he's talking about local energy deals that allow local people to see that energy schemes in their locality, whether it's wind turbines or solar power, is resulting in reduced costs for them in their locality, is a smart way of convincing people that it can benefit them. I saw that in Germany as a new MP back in the early 2000s on an all-party visit to Germany. So this is not a new idea, I think it's a good one.
1: It's interesting that, yes, no, the government has moved from just, say, a raw environmental argument into the economic benefits, and it still not seems to quite land. I suppose maybe a better communicator like Andy Burnham might be able to sell that same argument, but it'd be interesting to see what case he makes. Norman, it's Liberal Democrat conference this weekend. We should say for listeners, you have left the party. You're no longer a member, but obviously you're a former MP for the party, so you'll know about the sort of strategic challenges that face it, I suppose. Where should Ed Davey pitch himself, pitch his party, in that when you have a Labour government that's sort of taxed to the soft left, as Andy Burnham is doing now, that seems the hardest time to define the party, as opposed to a time when Labour is quite far to the left, say under Jeremy Corbyn, or further to the right under Blair or even Keir Starmer?
0: Yeah, I mean, I think there's no doubt, and I should say, I remain very much a Liberal, and I'm broadly sympathetic to what to the party, but I want to see a party with sharper definition, greater clarity about what it stands for. What does it mean to be a Liberal Democrat in this age? And how do we confront, going back to what I said earlier, these existential challenges that we face? Can we define a vision for the country that is optimistic, positive, that confronts the big issues, and that gets the party noticed again? I think that the thing that worries me most is that, and I can see how this happens, it's easier in a way to be extreme. You can grab the headlines more easily. But the party needs to rediscover the ability to get noticed with clear messages that...
1: What do you think defines it as not Andy Burnham's Labour Party, for example? What's the dividing line?
0: Well, I think it can be more pro-business, more clearer on the importance of economic dynamism. I think there is a risk with Andy Burnham that it all feels a bit nostalgic. There are things that I like about Andy Burnham's leadership, and I think he is an effective communicator, but it feels at times a bit backward-looking. And I think a party that can favour and articulate a message of economic dynamism together with social justice and giving power to people manage their own lives and to thrive and prosper could be a very effective one. I don't have the full sort of prospectus for how it could be done, but I think there is out there a popular, not populist, but a popular liberal agenda which could be very effective and could define the party more clearly. But I think at the moment, I'm left as a voter who wants to believe in them, not feeling that they have enough clarity about what they stand for, and I think that's needed.
1: We'll see if Ed Davey can give us some of that clarity over this weekend. Norman, thank you so much for your time this morning.
0: Great pleasure.
1: That's the former Liberal Democrat Minister Sir Norman Lamb going through the papers. You're listening to Times Radio Early Breakfast with Tom Noonan. Coming up in the next half hour, we'll be talking about the politics, the business and the sports news, and we'll talk about another conference, the DUPs in Northern Ireland. How can they try to reclaim the agenda, which so far seems to be pretty dominated by Sinn Féin in Northern Ireland? What next as they head into their conference? That's all to come. Now, though, at 5:31. Here's Will Hobbs with the headlines.
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3: Thank you, Tom. The Archbishop of Canterbury has retracted an award to a Muslim cleric over his comments about Osama bin Laden. Sarah Mulally presented the prize to Hafiz Mohammed Tahir Mahmoud Ashrafi on the 25th anniversary of 9/11 for his work as an ambassador of interfaith harmony in Pakistan. The King's accused of being giddily elated after Princess Diana's death. The claim is in her brother Earl Spencer's book, out next week, which has already prompted the palace to release a statement that fraternal grief can cloud reason. The Prime Minister says the UK must fully commit itself to achieving net zero by 2050 amid his warning that Britons could no longer believe they were not affected by climate change, announcing funding worth almost £30 million for community-led renewable energy projects. Andy Burnham said he was determined to meet the deadline. And the musician who created some of the most famous riffs of the 1980s has sold virtually his entire guitar collection. The Smiths' lead guitarist, Johnny Marr, at the auction at the Christie's in London, exceeded all his expectations as it fetched £3.6 million. Tim Allen, the presenter of the Cultural Crunch podcast, was there. He says Marr had a profound influence on many other musicians.
4: Noel Gallagher was starting off in a Manchester band a few years after the Smiths, and Johnny very kindly sent down a load of his precious guitars to the early Oasis jamming sessions, and that Rickenbacker ends up on the cover of their first single, Supersonic.
3: The sale at Christie's included buyers from 34 countries. Don't forget, you can set the Times Radio news briefing as your flash briefing on Alexa.
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1: Good morning. You're listening to Times Radio Early Breakfast. Tom Noonan here with you until 6 o'clock. It's Friday, the 18th of September, coming up to 25 to 6. Thank you very much for your company. You can text us on 87222. 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Kerry gets in touch. Morning, Kerry. Earl Spencer, low grade is Kerry's view. He's the only person to seek benefit from Diana's death, and he's now trying to sell a book. Well, there'll be more discussion of that on Times Radio Breakfast with Rosie Wright and Nick Wallace this morning, so do stick around for that. Now, though, the Chancellor is facing a squeeze on if interest rates and inflation all looming over his budget next month. So how does John Healey steer us through so many factors which are out of his control? Political correspondent Terry Stiasny joins us now. Terry, good morning.
10: Good morning, Tom.
1: The Bank of England held interest rates yesterday, but they put out this warning that they are likely to go up next year if the war in Iran keeps going on, inflation keeps going up, and that is all going to have to factor into John Healey's thinking next month.
10: Yes, absolutely. I mean, there was a significant mention from the Bank of England that they were holding interest rates steady for now, but that if the conflict in the Middle East continued, that was likely to add to the inflationary pressures that they are already seeing. And some of the members of the Monetary Policy Committee already suggesting that they might want to raise interest rates. And of course, if they did go ahead and raise interest rates, if they still think that come the next meeting, then that's going to come around the time of the budget. And of course, that is going to, as you say, add extra pressure to the decisions that John Healey has to make. And also, obviously, for many people, for borrowers, it could mean higher mortgage costs. So it is just another of these factors and another of these, you know, this is sort of an internal factor, but, you know, given the conflict in the Middle East and the other pressures, there are so many pressures that, that John Healey is going to have to try and reconcile at the end of October.
1: Yes, Andy Burnham recommitting to net zero. We were discussing this in our paper review after a debate this week about whether it's too toxic a term. I suppose now he's got to go out and make a positive case for it if he's committing to it.
10: Well, yes, absolutely. I mean, Andy Burnham today is talking about having power generated in local communities. He is providing some funding for these local renewable community energy centres, £30 million. But he is saying that he is aware that climate change is a major concern for many people. He didn't say much about this in the summer during the heat wave. And he's got big decisions to make about energy coming up, about oil fields, for instance, whether he is going to allow those to be used. But he is saying that it is important that the government meets its commitment to net zero by 2050, and he sees renewable energy as a big part of that.
1: Yes, and there's a really interesting story in the paper about Tom Watson being brought on board. So this is the former Labour deputy leader, we should say. He was deputy under Jeremy Corbyn and left Parliament at the end of that Parliament in 2019. Obviously, came to blows a lot with Jeremy Corbyn. He's been brought in by Palantir, the tech company, to try to repair relations with MPs, because Palantir has become a focus of a lot of ire in the Labour Party.
10: Yes, I mean, I think this is going to be quite controversial, certainly among many people in Labour, that Tom Watson, who is now a peer, but he's on a leave of absence from the House of Lords, is taking on this job as a vice president, because there are so many controversial roles that Palantir plays, and there have already been calls for the NHS to cancel some of its contracts with Palantir. Tom Watson and the company would argue that they are helping to sort of streamline our systems, but they're being concerned about all the data that Palantir is able to gather. Sadiq Khan has also had disputes about Palantir's role with the Met Police. So, you know, Palantir has got many contracts in the UK public sector. And I think, you know, Tom Watson's going to have quite a big job to do to persuade people, and particularly on his own side in Labour, that this is a role that is justified.
1: Yes, it'll be intriguing to see how popular or not he is among people on the Labour benches. I suspect that for some of them, this might not be a very popular move. Terry, thank you so much for your time this morning.
10: Thank you, Tom.
1: That's the political correspondent, Terry Stiasny. There's a great guest to listen out for on Times Radio tomorrow, none other than Bond, James Bond. Pierce Brosnan will be reflecting on his time as 007. He'll also be discussing his new series of Mobland. That's with Jane Mulkerins tomorrow, 3:30, Saturday afternoon. Howard gets in touch. Morning, Howard. All I see with Andy Burnham is a Prime Minister with muddled thinking, lack of clarity and no vision. All you hear is that he's an effective communicator. Well, not for me. It'll be interesting to see, Howard, whether when there's a budget, when there's more of a concrete plan, does that change? Does that change when he has this plan to defend? At the moment, it feels like this government is trying to feel its way a bit, trying to wait until it has to make some of those key decisions. The budget will be one of those key deciding moments. Will that change your perception of Andy Burnham, or actually will it be a sign that whatever his political talents or otherwise, and we can argue about that, is he still bound by the same realities that Keir Starmer was and the same difficulties that that government struggled with? Now, it's 6:20. Let's get the business news. Joining us to do that is Nicholas Hyatt, lead alternatives analyst at Hargreaves Lansdown. Nicholas, good morning.
11: Morning, Tom.
1: We're talking a lot about the difficulty the government might find itself in economically, but actually the government's bond costs fell sharply yesterday after the Bank of England said it was pausing any sales of them and actually it's going to sell more gilts to the Treasury. Just explain it in sort of layman's terms, if you can, for listeners, why markets like that idea.
11: Well, so the Bank of England owning government bonds has got quite a long history. It goes back to the financial crisis. The bank bought up lots of government bonds in order to improve liquidity in the markets, and it's been selling those down since 2022. In the past, it sold them directly into the market. It's now said that it will set out a plan where it will have sold all of them within the next decade. And in order to do that, it has to sell £20 billion worth of bonds a year. Its solution to that is, rather than putting those into the market where people have to then opt in to manually buy them, and there's a limited number of buyers for particularly long-dated government bonds, it's going to try and sell them directly back to the government, and the government will issue new bonds of sort of more desirable lengths in order to fund that. And that the bond markets really like that. Not only does it mean there's less supply of bonds today, but maybe the supply that's coming online in the future will be, yeah, as I say, more desirable length of bond.
1: Yes, interesting. And if those costs can stay down, John Healey will be pleased. That the last thing he needs is, you know, 6 more weeks into the budget of them ticking up as they have been recently. Revolut, we've been talking a lot about how it's preparing for a float. It now seems to be gearing up to list shares on both London and New York, which is good news for London.
11: Yeah, this will be a big relief, I think, for London. Financial services is one of the few places where the London stock market is genuinely very strong. And if Revolut, which is the UK's most valuable fintech, decided to list elsewhere, that would be a real blow. The company thinks it's going to be valued, the most recent funding round for the company is $115 billion. That would make Revolut one of the 10 largest companies listing in London. So a real boost for the market, and hopefully something that we see in the next 18 months or so.
1: Yes. And just finally, Nicholas, buy-to-let landlords are quitting the market at the highest rate on record.
11: That's technically true, yes. So the rate of sales, the highest they've been. But actually, there's a bit of a sort of a reshuffle going on in the market. basically smaller individual investors who own individual properties in the South are selling homes. Professionals are buying more homes in the North. And over the last year, the total supply of rental properties actually increased by 1.3%. So it's not a straightforward case of overall sales declining. It's more of a reshuffle in where that rental supply is.
1: It's interesting to get into

0: the details of all of that. Nicholas, thank you so much for your time this morning. Very grateful.
1: Thank you.
0: That's Nicholas Hyatt, lead alternatives analyst at Hargreaves Lansdown. A couple of you getting in touch. David, good morning. Andy Burnham's told us he has a 10-year plan. Where is it? Well, again, maybe this budget. It won't be a 10-year plan, perhaps, but I think it will set the agenda for the 3 years, at least, up until there has to be a general election, the direction of this government. It will give us a big indication as to what is to come from all of that. So maybe we'll get a bigger sense of what the long-term vision is. And Simon, about L. Spencer, good morning. L. Spencer should stick to writing factual history, where he gains plaudits. His book, The White Ship, was interesting, accurate, and added value to the history of this country. Sounds like you don't think that Swan Song does that, Simon. Maybe I'm reading too much into your message there. Coming up in the next 15 minutes, though, before Times Radio Breakfast, we'll be talking about some of the sport that's been going on overnight and looking ahead to this weekend, and we'll be checking in Northern Ireland, where the DUP will hold their conference this weekend. How can they revitalise their cause ahead of the Stormont elections next year? The time now, though, is 6:15.
2: 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Tomorrow, the Liberal Democrats Party Conference gets underway in Brighton. Hear live coverage and incisive reaction with regular reports throughout the conference. The Liberal Democrats Party Conference, live from Brighton, starts tomorrow on Times Radio.
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0: Good morning, Tom Noonan here with you on Times Radio Early Breakfast. We're into party conference season. We've already mentioned the Liberal Democrats today, but the other party conference going on this weekend you may overlook is the DUP in Northern Ireland. It's their final conference before Stormont elections are due next May. Gavin Robinson, the leader, says he wants to broaden his party's appeal. Colin O'Carroll from U105 Radio in Belfast joins us now. Colin, good morning.
7: Morning.
0: I suppose this is a chance for the DUP to try to make some headlines, because it's felt recently, for example, with Donald Trump's comments about a United Ireland, or Sinn Féin and this nationalist summit with Plaid Cymru and the SNP earlier this week. It is the nationalist side of Northern Ireland's politics which has been making the headlines.
7: Well, that's true. And they've had, the DUP have had some more unfortunate news overnight, as Eleanor Donaldson, the wife of Geoffrey Donaldson, has just filed for leave to appeal her finding in her court of, trial of the facts. She couldn't face a conventional trial. She was deemed mentally unfit, incapable of facing a conventional trial, so underwent a process known as the trial of the facts. And she has now launched an appeal against that. And that comes on top of yesterday, more controversy about that trial of the facts, as the Justice Minister here and the Health Minister have launched a review of this process called the trial of the facts after a lot of public disquiet.
0: How much of an effect on the doorstep is the Geoffrey Donaldson trial having? I mean, we should say, just for listeners to recap, if they've forgotten, Geoffrey Donaldson was the old leader of the DUP. He has been convicted of 18 counts of historical child sex abuse. Is that affecting the sort of the raw politics, considering, of course, the DUP has disowned him pretty solidly now?
7: Oh, well, I think it's, you know, it's hard to actually quantify, as we haven't had a vote since the trial result, the conviction. But I just judging sort of apocryphally, when you talk to people, everyone has an opinion on the case. It's without doubt going to affect what happens on the doorstep, I would think. We will see that in May when we have the elections. And it's a hot topic. It's the Epstein files of Northern Ireland, if I could put it that way.
0: He's been such a long-standing DUP member. You see photos of him, alongside Ian Paisley back in the day. So how closely associated
7: Even
0: he is associated.
7: Back, he was with the UUP before that, and was an acolyte and a very close confidant of David Trimble, who led the peace process alongside John Hume. So he goes even further back.
0: How central he is to unionist politics, I suppose it's bound to have an effect. What sort of shape are the DUP in going into next year's elections? Because Gavin Robinson wants to talk about what he says are 30 achievements he's seen from DUP ministers in the last 30 months, or 2.5 years or so. Power sharing must be an odd bind in that you don't have the agency of being in government alone, but nor do you have the advantages of opposition, where you're able to attack the incumbents because you're also the incumbent.
7: Well, yeah, that's the strange dichotomy we have here. But they do tend to almost act as oppositions against each other, especially when we're heading towards election and the electioneering starts. There's been a lot of sniping from Gavin Robinson this week at Michelle O'Neill for her participation in this summit with Scotland and Wales first ministers. About nationalism and breaking away from the union. He called her a cosplaying First Minister of Northern Ireland, insisting that the Deputy First Minister, who's DUP, is an equal partner. Now, this was an argument Sinn Féin made when they were Deputy First Minister, which the DUP discounted, saying the First Minister was First Minister. So now the shoe's on the other foot, the argument's the other way around. So you get this kind of sniping, as I say, coming up to the elections. They do tend to work together reasonably well behind the scenes on bread and butter matters, and as Gavin Robinson saying, common sense matters. But when it comes to the sort of big ticket issues, as it were, independence, nationalism, other things like that, they break apart, and this is where we get the conflict constantly happening.
0: Well, it'll be interesting to see how it develops in the build-up to the elections next year. Colin, thank you so much for your time this morning.
7: You're welcome.
0: That's Colin O'Carroll from U105 in Belfast. Now, coming up at 6 o'clock, like I say, you've got Rosie Wright and Nick Wallace with Times Radio Breakfast. But now at 8 minutes to, just time to go through the sports news, gear you up for the weekend. Les Snowden is here to do that. Les, good morning.
1: Hello, Tom.
0: Let's start last night, the Europa League, the sort of European second tier competition. A great day for Bournemouth, who are the newcomers, and a trickier one for, one of the oldest hands in European football, Celtic.
1: Yeah, it was a wonderful night for Bournemouth, Tom. It was their first match in Europe. They've been around for 127 years, so a big old night for Bournemouth. Away to Real Sociedad, a big team with lots of pedigree in European competition. Bournemouth came back with a 2-1 win. Two goals up in 20 minutes through Justin Kluivert and Ryan. I would give special mention to their goalkeeper, Petrovic, who played particularly well in the second half. And the result is only part of their story. 25 years ago, Bournemouth were on the brink of extinction, really. They took only 150 supporters to play Peterborough. Last night, 2,100 supporters in the Basque Country having a great time of it. I would say that the reason for this success is that they've been very brave in their managerial appointment. They're one of those Premier League clubs that have a plan and stick to it. They sell players if the price is right, and they just bounce back. Some great managers. By contrast, if you want me to talk about Celtic, I was in Seville 23 years ago when Martin O'Neill's Celtic were in the final of this. They got beaten by Porto, led by the Machiavellian Jose Mourinho. Celtic are woeful at the moment, humbled 3-0 by Rangers at the weekend. They haven't got a clue. And Ferencváros, who they were beaten by last night, are only fifth in the Hungarian league. This is a poor, poor Celtic team. And Martin O'Neill needs to get a grip of them, because in Scotland, there's only really two teams that are competitive, and Celtic should be much better than they are.
0: Well, and having had such a good end to the season last year, Martin O'Neill coming in, fixing Celtic season, winning them the league against Hearts, and then, Celtic historically been sort of such a good European pedigree. It seems recently Scottish teams, whether it's Celtic or Rangers, in European competitions have really struggled. How do you sort of lift the prestige of that league? Challenge for Martin O'Neill. Also in action last night, Manchester City dominating Norwich in the League Cup, which you would expect. But the big story was their new striker, who is how old, Les?
1: Yeah, he's only 17. He's not actually a striker. He's a midfielder that was played as a false nine. His name is Floyd Samba, son of Chris Samba, who played for Blackburn and QPR. Scored two goals. The second one was an absolute beauty. He just kind of bent the ball into the corner of the net. The boy can clearly play, but I would say we shouldn't get too excited. It was Norwich in the Carabao Cup, and Norwich's goalkeeper was terrible. The kid comes from the Manchester City Academy. Pep Guardiola has handed him over to the new Manchester City manager. He's not ready for the Ballon d'Or yet. Let's give him another half dozen games or so before we build a statue. But clearly a really, really talented young guy.
0: Yeah, it's interesting. I, as a QPR fan, I remember Christopher Samba coming to the club. Sort of great character. But Floyd Samba, born in 2009, a scary stat for all of us.
1: Stop it.
0: It's getting to the point now where I'm of an age where you look at it and think, oh, even I think they're young and I'm only in my 20s. That's the worrying moment. There's a really good interview in The Times, Les, with Keely Hodgkinson this morning.
1: Yeah, Matt Lawton has done very well to get a few words with Keely Hodgkinson. She's had a pretty poor season, so I would imagine the last thing she wanted to do was sit down with a journalist and spill the detail. But Matt is, I would say, he's the most tenacious sports writer in Britain. And, you know, when he goes for someone, he tends to get them. Hodgkinson in it is very careful not to make excuses for her season, but she does reveal a couple of very interesting things. She says she had a freak accident while running through a building site, landed on this steel grid, and she says that the injury was something like you'd expect if you'd fallen on a cheese grater. Now, she believes that's contributed to the recurrence of a hamstring problem. She reveals that she's got a very strange physiology. She's got something called a split tendon. But she's generally upbeat, says that her target is the Los Angeles Olympics. I would say there is a problem for Keely, though, because Audrey Wiro from Switzerland has emerged this season, and the basic facts are that she's faster than Keely. Now, Keely's a real competitor, but Audrey Wiro runs just under a second faster than her. And I think we're entering a couple of years where we're going to have a magnificent competitive battle between these two, and the Olympics can't come soon enough.
0: Well, it's fascinating as well. You can forget with Keely Hodgkinson. She feels like she's been sort of on our radar screens for a while now. She's still only 24. She's sort of in her early 20s when she really burst onto the scene, started winning in the way she did. Wiro is only 22 herself, so this could go on for years and years, this rivalry, if they can both stay fit.
1: We've got an athlete. We may be on a golden sort of period in athletics, because Amy Hunt, the British sprinter, and it seems to be women that are leading this charge. There's some very exciting athletes out there in Europe, and I think we might be in a bit of a golden era for athletics.
0: Yeah, well, not just fast, but fantastic personalities. It's interesting to hear them talk as well. Finally, Les, we talk about the cricket, and the test side is up and down. The T20 side, though, is in a very strong position against Sri Lanka.
1: Yeah, it's been a bit of thin gruel for England cricket supporters at times this summer. Pakistan lost the test series far too easily at 3-0, and now England have beaten Sri Lanka in the T20. Sri Lanka made 145 for 9. England knocked it off easily with 47 balls to spare. In T20 cricket, that's a hammering. But we shouldn't take things away from England. Tom Banton made 52. The bowlers, who are very good, in particular young Sonny Baker, conceded only 15 runs. And Joss Butler established a record. England have now beaten Sri Lanka 14 times in succession, so we should have expected it. I think they're second best in the world, and when their batsmen are on form, they can destroy anybody, possibly even India.
0: Yes, well, good news if you're an England fan. Les, thank you so much for your time this morning.
1: Cheers, Tom.
0: That's Les Snowden there, the sports journalist, bringing us right up to date in the world of sport. Coming up on Times Radio over the rest of the day. Of course, you have breakfast in just a second, where we'll have Andy Webb, friend of Earl Spencer, talking about his new book and the revelations in that. Later on, you've got Ed Vasey from 10 and Aisha Hazarika taking you through to Cathy Newman this afternoon. Joining me in the studio now, though, Rosie Wright and Nick Wallace for Times Radio Breakfast. Good morning.
8: Morning to you, Tom.
0: We're on now another day of Diana, Charles Spencer, the King dominating the front pages. I suppose the question of, or as the Sun puts it, why release it all now?
8: I know, and it's so bitter. It's a real war of words, and I expect we probably won't hear from the palace again. We're going to speak to royal correspondents, Jenny Bond, for example, on the programme, who tell us much more than my insight into how the palace mechanics works. But having already said that, you know, His Majesty's mindful of the pain that fraternal grief can cloud reason, affect judgment, and colour memory, can they really come and say anything else now, regardless of how outlandish or extreme some of the claims are?
0: Yes.
9: It's the kids I feel sorry for.
0: Well, and as you say, it's bitter and it's so personal. I mean, they've known each other for, you know, 40 plus years now, and I suspect that these disagreements just rumble on from something so long ago and so private, it's hard for any of us quite to conceptualise.
9: Will the book outsell Spare, though? That's the key question.
0: Nick Wallace will be watching the Times bestsellers list, I suspect, live tracking. Rosie Wright and Nick Wallace, Times Radio Breakfast, coming up next. Do stay with us.
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8: Thank you, Tom, and good morning. It's now 6 o'clock. You're in the company of Rosie Wright and Nick Wallace with Times Radio Breakfast.
10: The headlines this morning: the Archbishop of Canterbury has retracted an award she gave to a Muslim cleric due to his comments about Osama bin Laden.
8: And Earl Spencer has accused the King of being giddily elated after Princess Diana's death.
10: Ahead, we'll hear more about the new claims which have emerged from Earl Spencer's memoirs, and which are the best universities in the UK. We'll get the brand new rankings from the Times and Sunday Times.
8: It's Friday the 18th of September.
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10: Let's get the news. Here's Will Hobbs.
11: Thank you, Nick. Good morning. The Archbishop of Canterbury has retracted an award to a Muslim cleric over his comments about Osama bin Laden. Sarah Mulally presented the prize to Hafiz Ashrafi on the 25th anniversary of 9/11 for his work as an ambassador of interfaith harmony in Pakistan. It has since emerged that Ashrafi responded angrily in 2007 to the knighting of Sir Salman Rushdie, prompting him to suggest bestowing an honorary title on bin Laden. Princess Diana's brothers claiming in a new book that the then Prince Charles sounded giddily elated on the phone following her death in 1997. In an earlier response to the release of some extracts, Buckingham Palace said grief can cloud reason and colour memory in ways others don't recognise. Royal biographer Robert Hardman attended Diana's funeral.
12: I watched how upset Charles was. I mean, he really was. I mean, he was more moved, more upset than anybody else there. So it's not necessarily the picture that people will recognise, but this is how Charles Spencer remembers it.
11: The Bank of England says it's likely to raise interest rates if the Iran war continues, and warned that inflation could hit 4% early next year. The bank yesterday held interest rates at 3.75%, but analysts say they could be subject to as many as 4 increases by the middle of 2027. Patrick Diamond was a policy advisor to the Labour government under Tony Blair.
13: The fact that it hasn't raised interest rates suggests that it is concerned about demand and about the state of the labour market. There is some indication that employment has been softening more recently, and so it's being very cautious in its approach, but it has signalled that an interest rate rise is likely in the next few months.
11: Human remains discovered in woodland in southwest London last month following a wildfire have been identified as a woman who'd been missing for almost 7 years. Mother of three, Joanne Sheen, was 44 when she was last seen travelling with a friend in December 2019. A 56-year-old man from Southampton has been arrested. Poland's Prime Minister is warning there's a real risk of Russian drones crashing on NATO territory. Donald Tusk says Moscow is planning to stage hybrid attacks disguised as accidental strikes to test the alliance's mutual defence pact. Oana Popescu-Zamfir is a senior research fellow for European security at RUSI. She says NATO is still reluctant to attribute such incidents to Russia.
14: Politically, that entails the will to then take action. And Russia is essentially pushing forward in this grey space where it very much depends on political will, whether we choose to look reality in the face and name this as an aggression, or we try to de-escalate.
11: And the Smiths' lead guitarist and songwriter, Johnny Marr, said the auction at Christie's in London for his guitars exceeded all his expectations, fetching £3.6 million. More than 100 lots featured in the sale, which included buyers from 34 countries. For a news bulletin when you want it, search for the Times Radio News Briefing on the Times Radio app.
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10: Good morning and welcome to Friday Breakfast on Times Radio with Rosie Wright and Nick Wallace sitting in for Callum McDonald.
8: Coming up between now and 10, more revelations from Princess Diana's brother, Earl Spencer, whose book Swan Song has made some startling allegations about the King's reaction to Diana's death. The book's being serialised, so we're getting drip-fed, really, information over the next few days. The Palace have hit back. The question this morning is, what is motivating the Earl? Is it money? Is it revenge? We're going to be speaking to one of the Earl's friends in the next couple of hours, Jenny Bond, the royal correspondent, who, of course, covered this in great detail at the time, 29 years ago. And in a moment or two, we'll speak to the royal correspondent, Rupert Bell.
10: The Irish Taoiseach will be the first international leader to meet the Prime Minister at Number 10 North today in Manchester. Andy Burnham and Micheál Martin are expected to discuss how Ireland and the United Kingdom can cooperate more closely. Will Donald Trump and his support for a united Ireland and prove a talking point? More during our politics chat with Stefan Bossier, the Times political newsletter editor, later.
8: It is the great migration of first-year students to their universities this weekend ahead of Freshers Week. Good luck if that is happening in your household. But how do those universities rate? The Times Good University Guide is out today. We're going to be speaking to its author, Zoe Thomas, about the top performing university in the UK and why it's better than both Oxford and Cambridge.
10: And the Polish Prime Minister, Donald Tusk, has raised the spectre of increasing Russian attacks on NATO and EU countries as he arrives in Ukraine today. The Conservative leader, Kemi Badenoch, says Andy Burnham is not taking the Russian threat seriously enough. We're going to be speaking to Vladimir Kazimirza, who is a Russian journalist who's been poisoned and imprisoned by the Putin regime. He doesn't mince his words, calling the West's attitude to the Russian president appeasement.
8: Lots we're talking about this morning, including I think you probably won't get any prizes for guessing how the studio feel about this. Doing things on your own, whether that's your weekend plans coming up, going to the cinema, going on holiday by yourself, is it something you thrive in or feel acutely allergic to? I would be in the latter, Nick.
10: I hate doing anything on my own. And yeah, thinking, because we're going to be speaking to Janet Ellis, the former Blue Peter presenter, about going holiday solo. That just fills me with dread. The idea of going to a gig or anything on my own, other than perhaps the pub for a quiet pint.
8: Okay, so everything we're talking about this morning. Yeah, if I went to the pub with a pint by myself, it would be very brief, I think.
10: If it was two pints, I'd just try and end up talking to my neighbour and annoying them. So that's the only time I can be on my own.
8: So everything we're talking about, please do get in touch. You can text the programme 87222, start your message with the word Times. You can WhatsApp us as well, 0333 003 2353.
10: Right then, let's go to our first story this morning. It is a massive talking point. Giddily elated, that's how Earl Spencer describes the King's reaction to Princess Diana's death in 1997. The latest headline allegation in his new book, Swan Song, but it's not the only startling claim. Let's speak to the royal correspondent, Rupert Bell. Hi there, Rupert.
16: Good morning, Nick.
10: So this is being serialised in the Daily Mail. We're seeing a drip feed of quite staggering lines coming out of this book. What's the latest extract got to tell us?
16: Well, the latest one appears to be suggesting that Robert Fellows, incidentally Charles Spencer's brother-in-law, but he worked for the Queen, that they were looking to reinstate the HRH following the death of Diana. And at the end of the day, you go, why is it all coming out now? I mean, in Robert Fellows' case, you have to say, well, he died in 2024. It's very hard for him to defend. And then, of course, Charles Spencer may, and we have already, the recollections may vary, sort of turn a phrase from the palace as they start to say this is not what they remember happening. And now we're also seeing lots coming out and suggesting that there was a very different feel around the funeral than the one being painted by Charles Spencer, who clearly has a problem with the royal family. Look, he was the centre stage of the funeral with that speech that certainly drew plenty of attention on him. So I think it's very hard for lots of people to work out why now. I know it's 30 years on, but what's behind it all? And I think it must be deeply distressing for the king, but I think more distressing for William, because you know he's not going to say anything. And Harry, obviously, it's maybe a different story, and there's talk of Meghan doing a documentary on Diana. But for William, this must just be quite a painful experience, to sort of having this memories being dredged through the media. And for the king himself, it must be deeply upsetting as well.
10: I mean, some of the lines that have been coming out of the book already, the king, when he was Prince Charles, saying to Diana that the day before the wedding that he didn't love her, that he complained about her weight, that perhaps sent her into a spiral of weight loss in the final weeks before the wedding, acting like a lottery winner when Princess Diana died. They just keep coming. And the thing is, they're all entirely unprovable. Now, we know that Charles Spencer is a former journalist, that he's apparently an assiduous note taker. But he can make all these allegations. He knows that the palace and the king is largely defenseless in terms of what they can say in the media coming back. And so the difficulty is, for people who are reading all these things, is whether or not you can actually believe them.
16: Yes, and I think that's the issue, because Charles Spencer's own personal life has been, I think you might describe it as colourful as well. I think he's on his fourth marriage, and it hasn't been a bed of roses with the way the arrangements sort of from all the divorces that he's had in his own life. So he's not an uncomplicated soul. So I think it is, this is the problem for the royal family. Whenever there's a scandal against them, they've always had the never explain motto, and hear and stay quiet. But I think this, for the king, just felt maybe a step too far and needed something to say, look, I just don't see this. And what's coming out also is that King definitely was, you know, he went to Paris. He didn't have to bring the body back with the rest of the Spencer family. He was very much wanting to make sure her memory was put to the forefront. He didn't want anything, any pushback, as he was often regarded as the villain of the piece with the breakup of the marriage. So he knew he was always going to be, all the brickbats and the slings and arrows were going to go in his direction. But that's why I feel that many people say 30 years on, and why haven't these come out before, if he was so angry against the royal family? What's the motive now? And I think that's what's deeply distressing, I think, for the king, for William. We don't know what Harry's view. He was out last night as an Invictus Games award ceremony, but obviously no reaction. We won't hear anything from William, who was trying to go about his normal business yesterday in the Isle of Bute with his wife, where they conducted a series of sort of publicity sort of shots and things for the islanders up there. But again, everything is being overshadowed. When the royal family now try and do their normal work, we had the king making a speech about AI at Dumfries House. But so it's all being overshadowed by yet more soap opera elements to the royal family, which is making it very difficult for them to get on the front foot from a PR perspective, because everyone's going to say, well, did the king say this? But I think, again, I think most people, I suppose, will be feeling that the king is once again being sort of unfairly treated around this issue.
10: Yeah, I mean, the cynics are saying that the timing issue may be down to seeing the success of Prince Harry's book Spare, and also the fact that Earl Spencer recently got married for the fourth time. He's got seven kids to look after and a massive country pile. It may well be that he's decided that it's time to cash in on his memoirs. But Buckingham Palace have, as you say, come out with this extraordinary statement saying His Majesty is mindful that the pain of fraternal grief can cloud reason, affect judgment, and colour memory in ways others do not recognise, even many years after such a loss, which is a very graceful way of saying he's probably lying or at work, or at best mistaken. But the thing that struck us when we were talking about this in the newsroom is this 30-year grudge between the two men who clearly loathe each other. How much of this do you think will stick, Rupert?
16: Trouble is, some of it will, and people will just remember the headlines. Oh, look, this is what the king said. But I think, I hope people, in many ways, will take a sympathetic view to the king, because he's done his best to try and rehabilitate his life in the eye of the public opinion. You can see now the status of which Queen Camilla is now sort of received, and it was a long process. But also...
10: But does Charles Spencer not need any sympathy? He lost his sister, and he thought she was treated abominably by the royal family. He saw her him as her defender.
16: Yeah, but at the same time, up to her death, their relationship was extremely fractured. Diana and Charles Spencer, he said, no, you can't come and stay in my house. They did not have a strong relationship at the time leading up to her death. So, you know, you've got to look at it in both sides, both the king, there's talk that the king was even helpful, trying to help Diana navigate post-divorce. So with the stories that are documented, Charles and Diana did not have a strong relationship leading up to the death. So I think you have to put that into context as well, and that adds a significant element that maybe he's feeling a little bit guilty about the way he treated his sister leading up to the death. And that might account for why some of the reasons why he's doing it. So I think there's plenty of angles to look at this particular story. He has, in Charles Spencer's case, he's got a pretty fractured relationship with some of his children post-divorce, and some aren't speaking to him. So he's got a very complicated family arrangement, as you say, on his fourth marriage, and every divorce seems to have been clouded in some sort of controversy. So he's not got without his problems. And the king, I'm sure people will say, well, look, he must have said some of things. And look, the marriage was definitely what you would perceive as an old school royal marriage. You know, Diana only 19, the king in his 30s. And it was had a sense of that arranged feel about it, sort of aristocrats getting together. So it was a marriage that you don't see anymore. Obviously, William, Catherine, Harry, Meghan, it's a very different way of going about royal marriages now. It was the last of what you might perceive to be the old school royal marriages. So there may have been some things said, but again, we don't know. The king's not going to respond to that. So I think it's a fascinating story, but a sad one for so many respects, not even for the Spencer side and also the king side, because why do they need to, again, continue to drag Diana back to the forefront of the news cycle?
10: Rupert, good to speak to you as ever. That is Rupert Bell, a royal correspondent. And Rosie, I guess the question is, how much more is there to come? I know when books are serialised, you tend to get the most salacious revelations up front. So it may be that there's a case of diminishing returns with this, but we're still going to be drip-fed lines about the king and the royal family, and everyone is going to be interested in what they are.
8: Which must be hugely frustrating for the king and for Buckingham Palace and the other family members, because to what extent can they control this narrative now? They can't. I expect today, tomorrow, the day after, I think it's 5 days worth of sort of drip feeding, as you described, that will come out. And will we get another statement from the palace? I think probably not. A little bit later, we'll be speaking to Jenny Bond, who asked the question, says, look, Earl Spencer is a journalist, historian, author of some repute. He's also very charming. I've got no reason, she says, to doubt his memory of what was said during those seismic days after the car crash. But neither do I have any reason to disbelieve the king. Ultimately, we know there was some kind of almighty row, but only two men know what happened in that conversation, and that is the king and that is the earl. And so it comes down to this point, really. Who do you believe? Who do you want to believe? And do you think there is any merit in poring over the details of an argument that happened nearly 30 years ago?
10: Well, it is, as Rupert said, I'd feel desperately sorry for Prince William, and this is his mother. And Prince Harry, this is their mother that is once again in the news and raking up very traumatic experiences and memories for them. So it's bizarre that Earl Spencer has potentially chosen to disregard their feelings by publicising all this.
8: Yeah. Very tricky. Well, we're speaking to Jenny Bond a little bit later, of course, former BBC Royal Correspondent, who covered this story in great depth at the time. Also, in a couple of hours' time, we're going to speak to one of Earl Spencer's friends who says, I've got no reason to not believe anything that he said. Keep your views coming in. Someone said here on text, why is everyone taking the side of the royal family? Surely you know there's no smoke without fire. You also know the publishers of this book would have run this through the best lawyers they could. The publishers of the book are also going to be presumably delighted by the amount of press coverage and airtime that has been taken up by this story already. So we'll keep a watch on that and more to come. Let us know your views. You can text us 87222. Start your message with the word Times.
10: It's 18 minutes past six. What's the best university in the UK? The new Times and Sunday Times guide has just come out. We'll hear about that next. This is Times Radio Breakfast with Rosie Wright and Nick Wallace in association with Nationwide, a good way to bank.
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0: The Polish Prime Minister has travelled overnight to be in Ukraine, and he will no doubt be speaking to Vladimir Zelensky in Kiev this morning. Kemi Badenoch has asked party lawyers to explore options to block government cuts, which would lead a Tory-led borough to nearly double council tax. She told the BBC that the hike, which would cost an average band D home in Wandsworth in London an extra £958 a year, calling it outrageous, but that the council had been backed into a corner by a change in local funding. The government says that reforms are needed to make an outdated system fairer.
1: Yeah, council tax is that every time we come up to a budget, which is obviously we're already, the budget speculation gets longer and longer as well. We get so much speculation about what and how things might change. Council tax seems to be this. Everyone accepts, I think, that the system is now not fair based on how it was designed. But the process.
0: In 1992.
1: But the process to redesign it is too costly, too expensive, that it's just some sort of seems to be baked in. I think residents in Wandsworth have had a pretty sweet deal of it for a few years to come, and we'll feel very frustrated by this latest news. If you are one of them, get in touch. Elsewhere on the budget, the government is potentially considering taxing holiday cottages as second homes rather than businesses, amid some concern that some people are avoiding council tax bills by registering their properties as short-term lets. So it's your second home, but you'll say it's a holiday home, and I'm sure maybe rent it out for some portion of the year. Industry bosses say rules have already been tightened to prevent this, that this could harm local economies and force family-run properties out of business.
0: A crocodile-infested river. We were enjoying this story before we came on air. A crocodile-infested river has been chosen to host the Olympic rowing events in Brisbane at the 2032 Games. More than 500 crocodiles, which can grow up to 4 metres long, live in the stretch of water. But officials said that it passed every test with flying colours and that the reptiles have never been known to attack humans. So, it's always a first time, isn't it?
1: I guess that there probably isn't a test to say, is there a creature that could eat you in near proximity of the boat?
0: It certainly adds an element of jeopardy to an Olympic rowing event, doesn't it?
1: Well, yeah, I think we'll all be watching. Let's hope no sightings of any crocodiles. Now, this is an interesting story. Learner drivers are using video tutorials on TikTok and YouTube to help them save money on the cost of getting a driving licence. Some young people say they use the videos to revise and consolidate what they were taught in lessons, but experts warn that some online content contains AI and misinformation. The average driving lesson ranges from between £35 to £50 an hour. Most people require about 45 hours to pass. Do you think you can fast track the system by using YouTube?
0: I mean, it cost me about £2,500 to get my eldest two children each through their driving test, and that's no small amount of money. And so any ways of not cutting corners, but perhaps taking the cost away, I think would be welcome to some people. But yeah, if people are trying to learn to drive off TikTok, we're in trouble.
1: Now, my dad taught me to drive.
0: Okay.
1: Could you have taught your daughters?
0: I did. I spent many hours in the car with them, but only after they'd learned clutch control. That was the deal breaker. I was like, you learn how to do that and I'll start to help you. But it's still, you know, the lessons still cost a fortune. And even finding a test.
1: Oh, that's a total nightmare.
0: That's a whole other world of pain.
1: The first lesson I had from my father when we sat in the car to drive was, he said, there's one rule basically that's contingent on you having driving lessons, and that is no arguing. He said, if there is one argument, that will be the end. So there were no arguments.
0: That's very good. My wife remembers walking out on her dad in the middle of a lesson. She just walked home.
1: So have you taught someone to drive? Maybe that is a better way to cut costs than learning on YouTube. But there we go. We'll have a look at those YouTube videos a little bit later. Now, hot off the press, The Times and The Sunday Times Good University Guide for 2027 reveals the University of the Year. The guide is written by Zoe Thomas, who joins us now. Morning, Zoe.
2: Good morning. Hi.
1: Tell us who's at the top spot.
2: They're at the top. Number one this year is St Andrews University in Scotland. But we also, The Times and The Sunday Times Guide, we award the University of the Year to a special institution that ranks very highly and has also performed really strongly this year. And that is Imperial College London, which has zoomed up the top 10 by three places, which, when you're talking about that kind of tightly packed area, is immense. It's done extraordinary things. It's building a challenger to Silicon Valley in West London. Its students, as well as being incredibly high performers and scoring every year the best graduate prospects, And they are also scoring very highly on levels of student satisfaction, which is really unheard of in

0: in super sort of high achieving research-led institutions.
1: Yeah, what is student satisfaction like now for those who go to university?
0: I mean, that's a great question, I know, because we're all worried that there's not enough money to go around. Students are working too long in part-time jobs because they're trying to make their maintenance loans go longer, stretch further. But in actual fact, student satisfaction is holding up. Universities, once you get there, are actually, you know, people are still having a very good experience. It continues to be really worth it for people that do go. And in actual fact, much as there's been a huge debate about whether or not the mounting concerns about finance affordability, and whether it's good value, the numbers will show that, in fact, this year was another record year for applications and, to university in the UK.
1: That's interesting. So it's getting more popular because we hear about, of course, we've got the kind of ongoing conversation about student loans, and the government have actually said they're going to sort of provide greater transparency about the debt that students are taking on when they go to university. But I think, Zoe, a bigger problem than that is not necessarily the debt you take on at the beginning. It's the fact that the graduate opportunities seem to be thinner, harder to find, harder to secure the other end.
0: Yeah, no, you're quite right. I mean, you know, for the fifth year in a row, the largest employers have reduced the numbers of graduate opportunities there are available. However, the middle level hasn't really changed. So there seems to be a shift in the labour market as well. So, you know, yes, things are looking tricky at the other end, but let's also consider the alternatives for ambitious school leavers. You know, if there are degree apprenticeships, but they are very thin on the ground. And I don't know if anyone who's parented an 18-year-old knows, if you get to that point in life and you already know what you want to do in your career, great. But I'm a mum of an 18-year-old too, and I'm certainly not in that boat. So I'm very glad that there is going to be a 3 or 4 year period where my 18-year-old can go to university, find out, explore his intellectual curiosity, dig down into his subject and think about what to do with his career in a good length of time.
1: Yeah, what kind of conversations were you having then with your teenager about what university to go to? Gosh, it must be tough actually, I'm just thinking in your house. When your job is reviewing the best universities, but what the best university is to go to, but also what degree to study to give you the best chance of getting a job when you've graduated?
0: Well, I mean, in this one, I feel like I was lucky because, you know, I've spoken to so many experts over the years. And really, if you are not sure what to do, the advice is always to study something solid. So go with something solid that's been around for a while if you're unsure. If you've got a real passion and a niche and you really know for 100% certain that you want to do computer games design, then find the best place to do that and go there and do it. If you're not sure, stick with something a little bit solid at the best ranking university that you can manage, and enjoy your time. That's the other thing. You need to go to an institution where you're going to be happy, because happy students will work harder, do better, come out with a 2-1 or a first, and that will carry them forward with confidence and with a good grade on their CV.
1: Which are the happier universities?
0: Well, one of them, actually, funny enough, would be St Andrews, which has come number one. There are plenty of others, though, that rank very, very happily. You know, a lot of the smaller ones that used to be teacher training colleges do really well in the National Student Survey. What you do often find is that, like, the smaller universities do create a sense of community that some students really like. But I think that most students will also find their own sense of community once they get to university, and that's kind of up to them as well. So finding a city that you're happy in, or if you prefer to be on a campus, a traditional sort of out of the way campus where you can make your own little city, then that works really well as well.
1: Yeah. So what do you think the future is for universities? I mean, it's not just about the financial difficulties and challenges for the students, but for the universities as well.
0: I mean, I was speaking to the Office of Students yesterday, and there's a lot that they're having to think about right now. You know, we've already seen mergers, we've seen some kind of strategic alliances, and the belief is that there may be some more of those to shore up finances, because there is a certain degree of safety in size and scale. So there may be some more sort of developments like that on the horizon. So we'll have to wait and see.
1: Zoe, thank you so much. Zoe Thomas is writer of The Times and the Sunday Times Good University Guide. And a little bit later, we will be speaking to the president of Imperial College London, which is The Times' University of the Year.
2: Oh, we've already received some WhatsApp messages about driving tests and driving. Rob from Tetbury has WhatsApped in to say, my children were 10 and 11 when they joined the under 17 car club, which was a product of BP. By the time they reached their 17th birthday, they'd driven several thousand miles. Never heard of this. On their first legal day on the road, there was no stress for them or me.
1: There was some stress in Charlie's household, who has WhatsApped in. This may be familiar. When my wife was accompanying our son in the learning to drive phase, he said, "It's no use just swearing. You need to say what I'm doing wrong." Which would be very frustrating. I remember my mum clinging on to the handlebar while I was driving. I thought, that's going to make no difference to your experience inside the car, apart from make me rather stressed.
2: My wife still hangs on to the side door when we're going around a corner when I'm driving, which is not a good sign. We're also talking about solo trips because we're going to be speaking to former Blue Peter presenter Janet Ellis about her new plans that she's had to make since her husband died about going solo. Anne has texted in to say, "I write from my solo trip in Devon at the annual Agatha Christie Festival, which I'm loving. I often go on mini breaks alone, exploring historical interests. Why? I have various interests that don't necessarily mirror those of my friends. I feel no need to hector them into exploring them, head girl style, in the same way I've got no interest in pretending to enjoy their boring hobbies and surrendering my annual leave to do what they want to do. Some people like to dominate their friends, others respect the fact we all have diverse views of life, and when I do things with others, we all know we genuinely want to do this. Stop clutching your pearls at the thought of not being the centre of attention, both."
1: Okay.
2: I think it's because we're just needy media types and we like to chat.
1: I went to the cinema once by myself and it was so miserable. I think actually a shared experience is just so much richer because you get someone else's perspective. You could debrief something with someone else.
2: Yeah, although I did go once on my own to the cinema because I was doing a corporate gig on my own in a strange city, and I saw Guardians of the Galaxy when it first came out, and it was one of the best experiences I've had. Okay. It's now one of my favourite films.
1: So if it's driving lessons, your experiences of... This is because more young people are looking to TikTok and YouTube for help and guidance in learning to drive. Your experiences of sitting in the car, maybe with a learner driver, we'd love to hear from you. But on the way next, at 6:35 every morning, we set you up for the day with the latest politics, business and sport. That is after the headlines now at 6:32 with Will Hobbs.
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4: Thank you, Rosie. More revelations released from Earl Spencer's memoir claim the then Prince Charles sounded like a lottery winner following Princess Diana's death. A book's being published nearly 30 years since his sister died in 1997. Earlier this week, Buckingham Palace responded to previous extracts saying grief can cloud reason and colour memory. Here's Royal Correspondent Rupert Bell.
5: Many people say 30 years on, and why haven't these come out before if he was so angry against the royal family? What's the motive now? And I think that's what's deeply distressing, I think, for the king, for William. I think most people, I suppose, will be feeling that the king is once again being sort of unfairly treated around this issue.
4: The Archbishop of Canterbury has retracted an award to a Muslim cleric over his comments about Osama bin Laden. Sarah Mullally presented the prize to Hafiz Ashrafi on the 25th anniversary of 9/11 for his work as an ambassador of interfaith harmony in Pakistan. It has since emerged that Ashrafi responded angrily in 2007 to the knighting of Sir Salman Rushdie, prompting him to suggest bestowing an honorary title on bin Laden. Human remains discovered in woodland in southwest London last month following a wildfire have been identified as a woman who'd been missing for almost 7 years. Mother of three, Joanne Sheen, was 44 when she was last seen travelling with a friend in December 2019. A 56-year-old man from Southampton has been arrested. And the Smiths lead guitarist and songwriter Johnny Marr said the auction at Christie's in London for his old guitars exceeded all his expectations as it fetched £3.6 million. More than 100 lots featured in the sale, including buyers from 34 countries. Don't forget, you can set the Times Radio News briefing as your flash briefing on Alexa.
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1: 6:35, lots of your driving lesson experiences coming in. Debs has said on text, my dad tried to teach my mum to drive. It didn't go well. He was impatient. She was nervous. On one occasion, she missed one turning after another. He started yelling, turn left, turn left. So she did, and we ended up in someone's drive. She found a proper driving instructor soon after. Yes, your driving instructor is not going to shout at you.
2: Yeah, I mean, Lorraine has texted in to say, when my daughter was learning to drive, she said, Mummy, please can you take me out to practice? Daddy always has that voice he uses when he's giving a lecture. It really is a test of a father-daughter or mother-son or parent-offspring relationship when you learn to drive, isn't
1: yeah,
2: it?
1: Yeah, or boyfriend-girlfriend,
2: oh,
1: yeah,
2: God.
1: All of that.
2: Imagine that.
1: You can WhatsApp us as well, 0333 003 2353. Lots to come here on Times Radio this morning. In half an hour's time, just after the news at 7 o'clock, we're going to be joined by the policing minister, Sarah Jones. We'll be asking her about, well, some of the more challenging issues around policing, knife crime, why it is that it might be that crime is going down, but we don't feel necessarily any safer. All of that to come. Also elsewhere here on Times Radio, Ed Vasey is going to be here from 10 o'clock. He's going to have his low stakes debate. Poirot or Miss Marple? That's the big debate today when we're talking about crime writers. Who is the better fictional detective? Later today on Times Radio, there'll be Cathy Newman here with Drive from 4 till 7. So don't miss that.
2: Time now, though, for our daily briefing on politics, business and sport. Starting with politics by speaking to Stefan Bossier, who is the political newsletter editor for The Times. Hi there, Stefan.
12: Morning.
2: So the budget is still more than a month away, but already the pressures are building on the Chancellor, John Healey. Can he do anything to restore confidence in the markets? Is he gearing up for tough choices? And if so, what are those tough choices he's going to have to make?
12: Well, I mean, they often talk about tough choices, but the evidence will only be when we get the budget next month. I mean, from everything they say, it doesn't really sound that they're willing to take the really tough choices on the fiscal situation. Things like spending cuts to welfare. And while they have made some noise around this over the first few months of Burnham's premiership, there are not really any signs that this or any other significant cuts to public spending are going to occur. I mean, the more likely event is they're going to try to restore the fiscal headroom they're losing through the increasing bond yields in the UK by tax cuts. And they're probably going to do this, tinker with some small things. There have been suggestions that he may look at taxing banks more, may look at taxing the gambling industry more. And I think this is the way he's going to try to convince the markets that he is serious about the UK's debt pile, is by trying to raise taxes. But I mean, they're also in a situation where they have promised a lot more spending. They've promised a lot more help for people, whether it's on cost of living and whether it's on, you know, reindustrialization. So whether they're able to genuinely calm the markets or genuinely show that they care about the long-term deficit and debt pile of this country is really to be seen.
2: So it sounds as if Healey and Burnham are gambling on productivity increasing in the remaining years of this administration in order to get us out of the financial hole that we're in, rather than tax cuts.
12: Every government for the last 15 years since productivity has flatlined has said this, and it just hasn't happened. It requires such a change in the UK's economic environment that it would take quite a few years. And the idea that they're just going to be able to magically get this through a bit of devolution and a bit of different rhetoric, I think, is just for the birds.
2: There is another headache for John Healey, which is, of course, the defence budget. Kemi Badenoch is calling for the government to say what it intends to do on defence spending after Emmanuel Macron, the French president, and Donald Tusk, the Polish prime minister, has warned that Putin may strike a NATO ally, or the day in which he does that deliberately, causing more damage than has happened so far, isn't going to be far away.
12: Yeah, look, it's pretty clear the situation in Ukraine is deteriorating even further, because it is also clear that Putin has decided to escalate the war. There's reports that over summer he sat down and had many meetings, and the result of that is he wants to go further and faster. So the idea of a negotiated peace is well off the table at the moment. Trump is clearly bored of this issue, so the US has taken a backseat. And we live in an increasingly dangerous world. The warnings from NATO yesterday around a sort of pincer attack, with China and Russia both making moves, whether it's in Asia or in Europe. And it all adds up, in, if you also take into account the Iran war as well, that we are in a situation of, you know, unique peril in this century, certainly. And Burnham really does have to grasp this and start to increase defence spending. And this is exactly what Kemi Badenoch is telling him. This is exactly what, you know, former Labour defence secretaries like George Robertson are telling him. This is what the entire military is telling him. So if he actually grasps his problem instead of, and it's, you know, it's to be seen, but, you know, what's sort of been shown so far is that it's quite similar to the Starmer government, where there's a lot of talk around the danger of the situation, but not much actual action.
2: The numbers don't lie, do they? Well, instead of looking east, the Prime Minister is going to be looking west today. It's Friday, so Number 10 North is open for business once more. And we'll be hosting the Irish Taoiseach, the first time a foreign leader will meet the Prime Minister at Number 10 North in Manchester. What is the significance of this?
12: I mean, it would be a great third opportunity for Burnham. It will be a chance to, you know, cement Manchester as his home away from home and as a real power base, and to try to drum up the city, maybe also internationally as well, if it needs it, in terms of an Irish audience. I think the large significance of the meeting is the sort of delicate diplomatic moment this comes in after Trump last week called for the unification of Ireland. And this could really flare tensions in Northern Ireland. And I think it is quite a you know, dangerous moment there, and how they respond and what Burnham says to these, you know, questions, which will definitely come as soon as the meeting ends, will be one to watch. He said last week that there's no chance of a border poll anytime soon, but I don't think this issue is going to go away.
2: Yeah, I mean, looking at the message that's coming out of Number 10 this morning, they're saying they're going to discuss close cooperation between the two countries. There's no mention of Donald Trump at all. But the Irish audience, given this is a Republican Taoiseach, will be wanting the question to be raised. So I suspect it is going to be discussed in some form or another.
12: You'd think so, but these things can be closely guarded. And, you know, the readouts for these bilateral meetings between leaders are always so vague. And so they'll never really give away much. I mean, obviously, you know, it'll be the first question that Burnham's asked as soon as he fronts any media, whether it's today or over the weekend or next week. So he will have to be prepared for that, and he'll have to have an answer for that. And there's no doubt they'll be speaking about it, because the UK-Ireland relationship on many issues now is reasonably stable because of the, you know, current deals that the UK has with the EU, and also the Windsor Agreement struck by Rishi Sunak a few years ago. So this will really be top of the agenda, you would think, and the, you know, potential for violence in Ireland and Northern Ireland, which is not something that we should consider a complete, you know, non-possibility.
2: Mm. And finally, some may consider this to be a little bit parochial, but it may need explaining for us. Kemi Badenoch has said that the proposed 94% hike in council tax in Wandsworth, which is a southwest London borough run by the Tories, was outrageous, but they're not doing it because they want to. Now, Wandsworth is a kind of flagship borough in Tory folklore, isn't it? So just explain what's going on here.
12: So basically, it's all part of the government's plan to rebalance the council tax in this country and how much is paid by, you know, councils, particularly councils in well-off areas like Wandsworth, compared to areas in the north. The average council tax bill in Wandsworth is much lower than other parts of London, about half of where I live in Bromley, for instance. And so as a part of this, government funding has been cut to Wandsworth. And the shortfall means that they are proposing a nearly doubling of their council tax bill, which is in one go obviously a massive hit for those residents. And Kemi Badenoch, as the Tory leader, and this is a Tory-run council, is, you know, out there trying to defend them, saying that this is not their fault and they have nothing no other, you know, options really, because council budgets do need to be balanced. And so what she's doing is she's actually trying to bring forward a legal challenge against this, against the cut to government funding to Wandsworth Council. But it seems quite slightly farcical when the Tories and also Labour since then have also overseen many years of cuts to government funding in at the local level. So I just don't really see how this one flies.
2: It's really interesting. A 94% hike is quite something. Stefan, great to speak to you. Thank you very much for your time. That's Stefan Boshier, who is the politics newsletter editor for The Times. It's 16 minutes to 7.
1: Yeah, let's take a look at what you're reading on The Times online and The Times app today with your digital subscription.
2: So, the third most read, inside the town where house prices are rising fastest in the UK. The Times has visited bustling Oldham to find out what is behind an increase of property prices of almost 10% in a year.
1: Yeah, one of the suggestions is that there's always a steady stream of first-time buyers. We've seen good growth, they say. Centred on some of the lower-priced properties, they're playing a little bit of catch-up. You can read more. In second place, Ed Sheeran is in a £100 million mess of his own making. This is the Times culture critic, Jonathan Dean, who will be speaking to you later on the programme, who says, Britain's biggest solo artist knew Macklemore was political when he invited him on tour. So what did he expect would happen? He says he'd be staggered if he called off the tour. We're going to debate a little bit later, Nick, and I wonder what you think about this. Should entertainment be separate from politics?
2: Yeah.
1: If you're going to go to a pop concert...
2: Especially an Ed Sheeran concert.
1: Is it right for you to expect that you pay for a pop concert, not for anyone to give you any of their political leanings?
2: Well, Macklemore went full Free Palestine, didn't he, in his show, and he's known to be a massive campaigner in support of Gaza and the like. And I don't know, I went to a music festival a couple of weekends ago, and it was actually resolutely, for the most part, non-political, but there were a couple of bands that brought on Palestine flags, also Free Palestine, to a non-response from the Parisian audience, a Gallic shrug, I think was what most people... But, you know, artists feel that they can and should use their platforms to make political statements. But I mean, on a multi-hundred million pound Ed Sheeran stadium tour, I mean, who are you convincing? who's gonna come round to your point of view?
1: In first place, Archbishop retracts clerics award over Osama bin Laden comments. The Times religious affairs correspondent Kaya Burgess has the story that the Most Reverend Sarah Mullally, the Archbishop of Canterbury, has been forced to retract an award given on September the 11th to a Pakistani cleric who once suggested bestowing an honorary title on Osama bin Laden. Lambeth Palace confirmed the award has been reconsidered since the Lambeth Award ceremony that was held last week. If you want to read any of those stories, go to thetimes.com and click subscribe, and I'm sure you'll have your own views there. Now, 6:46, more on the economy, because the Bank of England has said it's likely to raise interest rates if the Iran war continues. They also warn inflation will likely reach 4% in the new year. Here's Danny Hewson, the head of financial analysis at AJ Bell. Danny, morning.
13: Good morning.
1: So the warning's pretty stark from the Bank of England.
13: Yeah, absolutely. I don't think there were any surprises at all from what the Bank of England said, because if you've been to the petrol station recently and you've filled up your tank with diesel or with petrol, you'll have noticed how far prices have risen. That's led, of course, to inflation going up. The bank has a 2% target. We're at 3.1%. And as you've just said, the bank is expecting inflation to pick up. All sorts of issues involved there, including El Nino and obviously the hot summer that we've had in terms of the impact on food prices.
1: Yeah. Well, absolutely. Also, the bank has stopped selling government debt. Can you explain?
13: Yeah, so we saw the UK's long-term borrowing costs actually fall yesterday, despite all this talk by the bank that it will have to raise rates if this continues, if we see inflation continue to mount. So it fell by about 0.1%, which isn't huge amounts, particularly when you think that those costs have gone up by about 0.5% in the last couple of months. But in the wake of the financial crisis, interest rates were already really low. So for the bank to try and stimulate the economy, it decided to do something called quantitative easing. And a lot of people will have heard of that. So it was buying up government debt to try and get some money back into the economy and bring down the yields. Now, in the past few years, what it's been trying to do is get rid of that. It says that this is not something a central bank should be doing, to hold all of this government debt. But it's been accused maybe of going too far too fast, because in selling that debt, it's long-dated debt. Now, some of it has matured and has had to be repaid, but some of it has just been sold to investors. It's then sort of played into that pushing up of yields, which, of course, then means for the Chancellor, there's less headroom and cost of borrowing goes up and the interest that is being paid goes up. So, yeah, it's going to slow that now.
1: Well, the Chancellor yesterday said he was prepared to make tough choices where necessary. We'll ask the government in about 15 minutes' time where those choices should fall. A couple of other things, Danny. Thousands of Barclays staff, they want concessions from the bank because the banks say, we want you to come into the office more often.
13: Yes, I think this has been a story since COVID for a lot of people. During COVID, people had to work from home. They made it work. Post-COVID, a lot of businesses have said, actually, do you know what? We like you having you back in the office, particularly for younger workers and for collaboration. And that has sort of hit a point where for Barclays, they've been doing 2 days a week. But in July, the bank said, no, actually, we want you at least 3 days a week from next month, as it happens. But the union has said, well, look, we believe that productivity has increased, customer services have increased. You're just doing this because you want people back in the office. And for a lot of people, this is going to cost them cash. So they want some concessions, not least if you live a considerable distance away, 40 minutes or 35 miles. They want an exemption on having to come back in more. They want exemptions for people that have kids during Christmas, summer holidays and that kind of thing. And a maximum of 1 day in the office for carers. So I think it's something that a lot of businesses who've been trying to get this balance right. And I'm sorry to all those workers that have to be in the office because, you know, they're on production lines or they're driving lorries. But for a lot of office workers, they've found actually they do really good work from home and they'd like to be able to continue that work-life balance.
1: There was a big debate in the paper yesterday about, you know, if working from home is actually working. Danny, I mean, the culture's changed so much. It's sort of slightly alien in a newsroom and, of course, in a radio studio because we, by virtue of the job, have to be sat in the office every day. Very, very quickly, difficult times for the owners of McVitie's. Why?
13: Well, a number of reasons, but one of them is weight loss drugs. So many people are now taking weight loss drugs, which is making them think about how much they snack, what they buy, the portion sizes that they eat. And that means that for a biscuit maker like McVitie's, Jacob's Crackers, Pleydis, which is the main company that owns them, the world's fourth largest sweet biscuit maker, has seen profits fall significantly. So it's also had to deal with high chocolate prices, which have meant that it's had to sort of reformulate some of its ingredients. It's been really struggling with what to do. So it's looking at introducing, you know, extra protein, grains, fibre, that kind of thing in order to really get us to eat more.
1: A protein chocolate biscuit.
13: I'm down for that.
1: Danny, thank you very much. Danny Houston, the head of financial analysis at AJ Bell. And we'll have more business news for you in half an hour's time.
2: I'm not necessarily sure that's a bad news story, is it? The fact that
1: we're eating less bad things.
2: Yeah, but bad news for McVitie's anyway. Coming up here on Times Radio, a dream start in European football for Bournemouth. Yeah, it's an amazing story, actually. Do hang on for that. This is Times Radio Breakfast with Rosie Wright and Nick Wallace in association with Nationwide, a good way to bank.
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2: It's 5 minutes to seven. The Times Ever Popular On This Day feature coming up before the news at 7 o'clock. But let's first of all concentrate on the sporting news from last night. Now, it's not often you hear Bournemouth and European football in the same sentence. In fact, it was their first game in Europe ever and a dream start for the Cherries. Let's speak to sports journalist John Cushing. Hi there, John.
20: Hi, Nick. How are you doing?
2: Very good, thanks. Just for people who don't quite know exactly where Bournemouth have come from in order to even be in Europe this year, just set the scene for us. What journey have they been on?
20: Well, in 2008, they started the season in League Two, Nick, with points of minus 17 because they'd gone into administration. So, that's nearly 20 years ago. And now they've been in the top flight for 11 years in the Premier League. And as you say, they have gone to European football for the first time ever, a Europa League win. They've gone to Spain and they've won in sunny Spain. They beat Real Sociedad 2-1 last night in that Europa League game. And it shows really the strength of the Premier League, the English Premier League. Crystal Palace beating Lech Poznan 4-0 last night as well. The Europa League is something that English clubs have won quite a lot in the last few years. The Conference League as well. Aston Villa winning the Europa League, Crystal Palace winning the Conference League last year. So you can see where really the Premier League is beginning to dominate, even in football teams like Real Sociedad, who've had a great history in the past. But yeah, well done to Bournemouth.
2: Yeah, a massively emotional moment. In fact, there were a huge amount of social media activity around this from former Bournemouth greats who put together a good luck message ahead of the game last night.
20: And this is the thing, it inspires this whole new story, inspires so much, and you look at your past, but you look to the future as well. And that's really what Bournemouth are wanting to do. They want to be a team that is winning in Europe week in, week out. I tell you what's sad though, Nick, is you look then up in Scotland, who are a Celtic, were in the Europa League as well last night. They were at home at the great Parkhead Stadium. They lost 3-1 to Ferencváros, the fifth place Hungarian team in their league. So again, Celtic, what a history they have in European football, but they lost last night, and they lost in the League Cup at the weekend in Scotland. Martin O'Neill under a little bit of pressure up in Scotland.
2: Let's turn our attention to a domestic cup now, and Manchester City have basically, a star was born last night in their 5-0 win.
20: Yeah, a teenager has dominated the headlines in football in Manchester this week. You'll know a certain JJ Gabriel wanting to leave Manchester United, while the neighbours, Man City, have unveiled another diamond, it looks like. 17-year-old Floyd Samba. He's the son of former QPR and Blackburn defender Chris Samba, who many of us will remember. He scored twice on his first team debut as Man City thrashed Norwich City 5-0 in the third round of the Carabao Cup last night. They faced Brighton in the fourth round, who beat Manchester United earlier this week. Can I just point out, though, Nick, that I'm a Norwich fan. And I grew up watching Norwich in the top flight, winning the League Cup in 1985, a bit like the Bournemouth story we were talking about earlier. But I would ask, what is the point of this competition, which is called the EFL Cup for EFL teams? Norwich are 14th in the Championship. They made 9 changes last night to their starting 11. They had a possession of 34%. They had no shots on target. They had 4 shots in total, 3 of them outside of the box. I know that football is all about the big clubs at the moment, but what is the point of the League Cup when actually it's really for the Premier League Cup. They should just rename it and have the big teams playing each other.
2: Maybe.
20: Because frankly, nobody else cares.
2: In a word, money, I think, is the answer to your question. Finally, before we go, Keely Hodgkinson, a legendary athlete, incredible winner, basically, has now been telling the Times about how she's got an extraordinarily different body makeup to other athletes, something on her hamstring that was revealed in an MRI scan.
20: Yes, so Keely Hodgkinson has said, I don't want to tell you this story because it sounds like I'm making excuses, but she had a hamstring injury that she was struggling with ahead of the Ultimate Championships, which took place last weekend, and the European Championships, and she, of course, won two silver medals in the European and came second in the Ultimate Championships. She said, I don't want to make excuses, but I do have two tendons. Most people have one tendon. She has two tendons.
2: Wow.
20: Now, she says, I don't know whether this is a positive or a negative. They're trying to work it out. She says, I haven't missed any training for the last few weeks, but she can't do speed work, which obviously is a concern in the 800 metres in the final lap.
2: So, isn't it just?
20: Yeah, it's a difficult one. She'll see how she gets on. But, we can't call it a hamstring injury with Keely Hodgkin anymore. It's a hamstrings injury.
2: We'll have to leave it there, John. Thank you so much indeed. That's John Cushing, sports journalist. The news is on its way.
0: 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This is Times Radio.
1: And a very good morning. It is now 7 o'clock. You're in the company of Nick Wallace and me, Rosie Wright, with Times Radio Breakfast.
2: The headlines this morning. The Archbishop of Canterbury has retracted an award she gave to a Muslim cleric on the anniversary of 9/11 after it emerged he'd previously praised Osama bin Laden. And claims in a memoir from Earl Spencer continue to target the king. The freshest allegation suggests that the then Prince Charles was giddily elated after Princess Diana's death.
1: Ahead, what does it take to become the Times University of the Year? We'll speak to the winners to find out. And would you get your brain mapped? We'll speak to someone who's done just that.
2: It's Friday, the 18th of September.
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21: Thank you, Rosie. Good morning. More revelations released from Earl Spencer's memoir claim the then Prince Charles sounded like a lottery winner following Princess Diana's death. A book's being published nearly 30 years since his sister died in 1997. Earlier this week, Buckingham Palace responded to previous extracts saying grief can cloud reason and colour memory. Royal correspondent Rupert Bell says the king felt he couldn't stay silent.
5: This is the problem. Whenever there's a scandal against them, they've always had the never explain motto and hear and stay quiet. But I think this for the king just felt maybe a step too far and needed something to say, look, I just don't see this. He went to Paris. He didn't have to bring the body back with the rest of the Spencer family. He was very much wanting to make sure her memory was put to the forefront.
21: The Archbishop of Canterbury has retracted an award to a Muslim cleric over his comments about Osama bin Laden. Sarah Mullally presented the prize to Hafiz Ashrafi on the 25th anniversary of 9/11 for his work as an ambassador of interfaith harmony in Pakistan. It has since emerged that Ashrafi responded angrily in 2007 to the knighting of Sir Salman Rushdie, prompting him to suggest bestowing an honorary title on bin Laden. The Bank of England says it's likely to raise interest rates if the Iran war continues and warned that inflation could hit 4% early next year. The bank yesterday held interest rates at 3.75%, but analysts say they could be subject to as many as 4 increases by the middle of 2027. The Times' newsletter editor Stefan Boscher told Times Radio it's unclear what tough choices Chancellor John Healey is willing to make in order to restore confidence from the markets.
12: More likely event is they're going to try to restore the fiscal headroom they're losing through the increasing bond yields in the UK by tax cuts. And they're probably going to do this, tinker with some small things. There have been suggestions that he may look at taxing banks more, may look at taxing the gambling industry more. And I think this is the way he's going to try to convince the markets that he is serious about the UK's debt pile. They're also in a situation where they have promised a lot more spending. They've promised a lot more help for people, whether it's on cost of living and whether it's on, you know, reindustrialization.
21: Nurses say patients died while others deteriorated because it was so hot on wards during the summer heatwaves. The Royal College of Nursing wants more government investment so hospitals can better cope in warm weather. And the musician who created some of the most famous riffs of the 1980s has sold virtually his entire guitar collection. The Smiths lead guitarist Johnny Marr said the auction at Christie's in London exceeded his expectations as it fetched £3.6 million. The sale included buyers from 34 countries. Tim Allen, the presenter of the Cultural Crunch podcast, was there. He says Marr had a profound influence on many other musicians.
4: Noel Gallagher was starting off in a Manchester band a few years after the Smiths, and Johnny very kindly sent down a load of his precious guitars to the early Oasis jamming sessions, and that Rickenbacker ends up on the cover of their first single, Supersonic.
21: And remember the finest writers from the Times preview and review the week's football on the Game podcast.
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1: Will, thank you for the update and good morning. 4 minutes past seven. This is Times Radio Breakfast with Nick Wallace in for Callum McDonald today and me, Rosie Wright. The war of words between Earl Spencer and the palace has ramped up as Diana's brother now accuses the king of sounding giddily elated in phone calls after the princess's death in 1977. We will be looking this morning about who or what do we gain from this row. Now, though, let's turn our attention to finances. The Bank of England said it's likely to raise interest rates if the Iran war continues and warned inflation is on track to hit 4% early next year. The policing minister, Sarah Jones, joins us from Westminster. She's here to talk about a government crackdown on knife crime. But let's start with the economy. Good morning, Sarah Jones.
6: Morning.
1: We've heard then interest rates are now expected to rise as many as four times by the beginning of next year. The first increase expected to come just a week after the budget next month. The Chancellor said yesterday he's prepared to make tough choices where necessary. What do you think those choices should be?
6: Well, we know that there is a global context to a lot of this and that we might see those interest rates rise as you've set out and as the Bank of England have warned. Of course, there will be sort of two elements to this in terms of what the Chancellor is thinking about. First is, how do you, as the Prime Minister has asked him, give people a bit of breathing space with the cost of living pressures that they are facing at the moment? He's done a series of interventions to try and do that, so whether it's freezing bus fares or the cut on business rates for pubs, whatever those changes might be, that's what the Chancellor will be thinking about. And then he'll be thinking about the long term and how we build the economy. And the Prime Minister has been clear what he thinks the challenges are. He's very optimistic about the strength of our country and the talent of our people and how we unleash that talent. So, of course, there are difficult global headwinds here, and of course, we need to navigate those together. But I think that sort of breathing space element and the longer term challenges will be part of the thinking, both for the budget that we're coming up to, but also for the 10-year plan that the Prime Minister is going to be setting out.
1: So I think we're clear on the challenges, as you've laid out, but not on the solutions. You know, the average five-year fixed mortgage deal has risen to 5.87%. What we are seeing is the opposite of breathing room. We are seeing household borrowing costs rising, actually people's disposable income shrinking.
6: And I'm not denying the challenges, absolutely I'm not. What I'm saying is that obviously I can't second guess or announce now what is going to be in the budget. There are choices that the Chancellor and the Prime Minister will be making, and that will be set out when it comes to the budget, not this morning, as will the 10-year plan to get us to a more stable footing over the longer term. I think the Prime Minister, as you know, is wanting trying to rebalance a lot of the economy in terms of making sure power and decisions go to local areas, making sure we're prioritising the technical education so that we can really boost our talent and our skills across the country. Mm. There are a raft of long-term changes, but that breathing space, you're absolutely right. You're absolutely right that people are struggling and that we need to do what we can now, but that will be set out in the budget, not this morning.
1: Okay. I still think there is the frustration of wanting to know the solutions rather than just the challenges. But let's move on, because I'm sure you are keen to find out how much budget you will have for policing. You're here to announce a crackdown on knife crime. Mm. You're promising extra police patrols. Where are these officers going to come from?
6: Well, what we've said, a couple of things. One is that tackling knife crime is an absolute priority for this government, something I've campaigned for many, many years, and we've committed to halve knife crime. So we are targeting resources into the areas with the highest levels of knife crime, and the announcements that we're making today are both that where we have tackled knife-enabled robbery in the seven most prevalent areas of the country, we've had a big success. That's gone down by nearly a quarter. So what we're rolling out today is targeted funding into the 27 forces that are responsible for or account for about 90% of knife crime. So we're doing that. Now, in terms of resources, just to get to your question, what we are doing is putting more officers into our neighbourhoods so that they can be tackling these challenges. And we have seen thousands more officers in our neighbourhoods, a 22% increase in neighbourhood policing. And that's where we want to prioritise our resources, so that they are not sitting behind desks doing desk jobs, but they are out in our communities where the public expect them to be.
1: Are you prioritising Middlesbrough? A few weeks ago, we were talking in depth about Middlesbrough. 200 extra police were sent there from other police units because there was that series of violent instances, the fatal crash which killed seven people. Labour MPs in the area were frustrated. They said to you directly, Cleveland Police report the highest rate of the most serious violence per head in England and Wales, but we don't receive the police staffing and funding to police it. Has that changed?
6: Well, we have given them £2 million for the immediate aftermath of what has happened. I was in Cleveland for 2 days last week for the funerals of the two officers who lost their lives, and I spent time over that 2 days with the police and talked to them a lot about the challenges that they face. And I'm not denying there aren't challenges, of course there are. So we've given the immediate respite of £2 million. We are looking at what the funding will be for next year. They did have an increased level of funding this year, but of course I recognise the challenges that people raise in that area. Of course I do. I was really pleased this week to see that they were...
1: I mean, you're best placed to fix it though, aren't you? Because those MPs told you personally, returning to business as usual after the violence was not enough. They said, we can't wait for the reorganisation of the police service nationally. So what have you said to them in terms of fixing those challenges?
6: Mm-hmm. Well, as I say, we've given a 2 million respite just for the immediate crisis that they have been in.
1: And after that?
6: We are talking to them at the moment about what funding they will need for next year. No decisions have been made on funding for next year. I'm having those conversations. I would just say I'm really pleased that they are going to have one of the Young Futures Hubs that DCMS announced this week. There's 50 of these hubs across the country because we can't forget the sort of underlying causes. We need to improve policing to cut knife crime. Of course we do, but we also need to look at prevention and how we get those young people away from crime and into opportunities. And that is part of the solution in Cleveland as well.
1: A couple of other things I want to talk to you about. The family of Nicholas Brandrum, they have insisted in the last 24 hours that he was not the so-called Putney pusher. They've blamed the Metropolitan Police for his death. They said he took his own life after months of immense pressure caused by the Metropolitan Police investigation. Are you confident in how the Metropolitan Police handled that investigation?
6: Mm-hmm. Well, look, the first thing to say is how awful that that he's lost his life, and obviously we're feeling for his family, and I understand why they're wanting to speak out. It's not for me to sort of judge at this moment in time what the operational decisions are of the Met Police. It's for them to speak for themselves. But of course, we just offer condolences to the family in what is a terrible time for them.
1: Do you think there are any questions for the Met Police to answer?
6: Well, look, I have regular conversations with the Metropolitan Police Commissioner. I'm sure it will be something that we will talk about. I think it's for them to explain, you know, what their decision making was. They're operationally independent. It's not right for a minister to sort of weigh in and have a view at this point. It's for the Met to have that conversation with you.
1: And you will be asking those questions.
6: Well, we talk about a lot of things, so always we talk about the sort of issues that have come up, whatever they may be.
1: Just finally, the RNLI have paused services in Portsmouth after some volunteers were targeted with abuse on social media by anti-immigration protesters. Some were branded traitors with their pictures and addresses shared online. What's gone wrong here? And right now, we seem to have a situation where volunteers who undertake life-saving work can't fulfil their role because of the present political climate.
6: It's awful. Of course, I think everybody across the country will think, gosh, how have we got to this point? The RNLI do an incredible job, a very brave one as well. Of course, we want to make sure they can operate so that they can keep people safe and carrying on doing the job that we all want them to be doing. I know that the Secretary of State in DCMS has had the tech companies in this week, social media companies, to look at some of the naming and shaming that we've seen online of who these individuals are, which is so dangerous. And she's looking to see what more can be done in that space. But of course, we want the RNLI to be able to carry on doing the job that we all need them to do.
1: And therefore, from a policing perspective, will you be intervening to help?
6: Well, of course, policing have, as we saw in the weekend where we had the protests in Portsmouth and in Dover a couple of weeks ago, the police absolutely did their job, sent down lots of mutual aid from different forces across the country to make sure we had the public order policing that we needed, and they will continue to do that.
1: But right now, that operation is closed. I mean, they've paused services in Portsmouth. So will you be looking at that or deploying more police to be able to facilitate the opening of that?
6: Well, the police make operational decisions about what they need to do. We don't instruct them on what to do. What did happen subsequently after those protests is for a lot of conversations at the national level about making sure we pick up on intelligence at the earliest point we can, that we are doing everything we can to prevent these protests. And of course, the police will be wanting to protect the services that we all need, but they will be making operational decisions around that.
1: Is it about preventing protests or allowing protests to happen in a way that facilitates freedom of speech and public safety?
6: Well, it's usually about the latter. We have the ability for free speech in this country, and we believe in the right to protest. What we do is we say you have the right to protest, but you do not have the right to incite violence or to commit crimes. And often the police will put conditions around a protest about where they can go, how they can operate. And that is the normal way of operating. Where people protest and go beyond the law, then the police will come down hard.
1: Okay, thank you very much for your time. Sarah Jones MP, Policing Minister.
2: It is 16 minutes past seven. You heard the minister say she wasn't denying the challenges that the country and this government face. That was her take on the prospect of interest rate rises and the ongoing cost of living. We've seen a text come in from David saying, stop insulting us, saying you're helping us, bus fares and VAT. It does nothing to help. Whatever happened to the £300 off energy bills? Looks like energy bills could be going up and potentially significantly next year. Let's get a take on all this from Ian King, markets commentator and Times business columnist. Hi there, Ian.
7: Morning.
2: Let's start on Andrew Bailey, the governor of the Bank of England, who seems to be suggesting that interest rate rises are inevitable and maybe significant over the next 6 months at the least. What do you think is going to happen during that period?
7: Yeah, I mean, he's not wrong. That's what the market is pricing in. There will almost certainly be a rate rise in November. And if you look at this week's decisions, the Bank of England is actually a bit of an outlier. You had the US Federal Reserve on Wednesday night, raising interest rates for the first time since 2023. Overnight, the Bank of Japan has raised interest rates for the second time this year to a 31-year high. And last week, the European Central Bank raised interest rates for the second time since June this year. So all of the bank's international global peers are raising interest rates now. So as I say, the bank was a bit of an outlier in that it didn't tighten monetary policy yesterday. I'm sure it will do in November, other things being equal. I mean, the big news yesterday was what the bank announced on its asset purchase scheme, or what we used to call quantitative easing. Well, in the last few years, they've been reversing that in what's been dubbed quantitative tightening. And a lot of people say that's actually contributed to the sell-off in UK government bonds and the extent to which bond yields are going higher. And that is something that the bank sought to address yesterday. And that was probably the main bit of news, to be honest.
2: I mean, it is extraordinary. We know that the cost of living crisis has escalated. It certainly hasn't got any better since COVID, and the pips are squeaking everywhere. We're seeing, as you heard Rosie mention, interest rates average 5.87% on a five-year mortgage now. That's just the average. Things are incredibly expensive for ordinary people right now. Just how much trouble is the UK economy in, and what actual levers can be pulled to do anything about it when the budget comes around next month?
7: Well, just to pick up on something you said there, I mean, I would actually query whether everyone is suffering a cost of living crisis. Bear in mind the headline rate of inflation this week, consumer price inflation, CPI, was 3.1%. The day before, we got the wages data. Average earnings, if you're in the public sector, we're rising at north of 6% right now. So I would question, if you're in the public sector necessarily, whether you're actually seeing a cost of living crisis. Average earnings in the public sector

0: Target wheels have wiped out a great slug of the breathing space that Rachel Reeves gave herself in the last budget. She put in something like £24 billion worth of headroom. That's been cut to as low as £5 billion, depending on who you speak to, as a result of higher gilt yields. So the Chancellor is either going to have to cut public spending or raise taxes. Now, we know from Sir Keir Starmer's unhappy experience that Labour backbenchers are in no mood to make difficult decisions on cutting public spending. So you're going to see this. You know, we already know that the triple lock is going to remain in place. That's the biggest drag on the public finances. Andy Burnham has committed himself to retaining that benefit. Well, we know that Labour MPs are in no mood to do anything to tackle benefit spending. So unfortunately, we're looking at taxes. And bear in mind, we've had, in the last 2 years of this government, £66 billion worth of tax increases in the last two budgets. And that's the biggest fiscal tightening that we've had since in at least 50 years in terms of tax increases. Is the government going to do that again? Well, it's not going to do much for growth. I mean, we've seen what the last two rounds of tax increases in the budgets has got us. Unfortunately, I think we're getting there. We learn from looking at my Times this morning, John Healey met the unions yesterday, who are urging him to ladle on wealth taxes. Now, wealth taxes will do nothing to improve the public finances. They will, in many cases, be counterproductive. We're already seeing a lot of very wealthy people leaving the country. There's a very good reason why countries like Australia and Sweden have been abolishing their wealth taxes. Germany's abolished it. France has basically done away with its wealth tax. There's a good reason countries don't impose them. They don't work. They don't raise any money. Capital gains tax is another hobby horse for a lot of MPs. Well, the Treasury's analysis, the OBR's analysis, is that if you increase capital gains tax from here, you could very much end up costing the government money. So in terms of the levers they have to pull, they are very, very limited. So I go back to what the bank announced yesterday on quantitative tightening. That is actually something that could buy the government some room, because and you saw the impact that the announcement had yesterday. It brought 10-year gilt yields down. They were flirting at 5.1%, 5.4% earlier this week. As I speak, they're back down to 5.24%. So that is a key way. You get government borrowing costs down, you get gilt yields down, then all of a sudden the fiscal picture looks a little bit rosier and the government doesn't have to raise taxes. So the Bank of England, ironically, has done the government a favour yesterday if it pushes through with what it announced.
1: Really interesting to speak to you as ever. Ian King, business columnist at The Times, thank you very much indeed.
2: On the way here, the front page of The Sun asks a pertinent question of Earl Spencer. Why is he doing this to the King now? We'll discuss next with Jenny Bond. 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
2: 24 minutes past seven. The King sounded giddily elated and like a lottery winner when he called Princess Diana's brother after her death. That's the most startling of the latest claims to emerge from Earl Spencer's new memoir. Let's discuss with the royal author and commentator, Jenny Bond. Good morning, Jenny.
8: Morning.
2: This is an almighty and bitter row that is playing out here.
8: It really is. You know, I thought yesterday was probably bad enough when Earl Spencer suggested that the King had said, well, he was prince at the time, will forget her soon enough, talking about Diana immediately after her death. But today, yes, it's just fantastically rude and bristling with hostility, this extract from his book. He calls Charles a bellowing buffoon, shouting down the phone on the night that Diana died. He says that, yes, as you've reported, that he was giddily elated, like a lottery winner. I mean, this

0: This is not the character that I knew as Prince, and others who have known him over the years have said this is just simply out of character. And as you know, the palace has already shot back with suggestions that Charles may have been, Charles Spencer that is, his memory may be clouded because he has fraternal grief. It was a pretty punchy statement from the palace. So yeah, it is a war of words. It sounds like one, it looks like one, it is one.
1: Yeah, and who wins this?
0: I don't think anyone wins. And that actually is the most salient point, I think. What is the point of writing a book like this? When I heard that Charles Spencer was writing a book, I thought, oh, good, it'll be an affectionate portrait of his sister. He complains that people, probably like me, talk about Diana. I did know her, but I wasn't related to her. We talk about her endlessly, or we did anyway. And yet he is going to give this authoritative portrait of his sister. And it probably is, but at the same time, it is, as I say, bristling with hostility towards his ex-brother-in-law. And I didn't think he'd do that. I really didn't.
1: The challenge here is, Jenny, we don't know the truth, and we will never know the truth because this is he said, he said.
0: Yeah, exactly. There are two sides to every conversation. I was not in the room and I don't know. I've no reason to disbelieve the Earl. I mean, he's an author, he's a journalist, he's a historian of some repute. He takes extensive notes. And this, I'm sure, is his clear memory of what happened in that week when the world was in shock, never mind the family was in shock. So I've no reason to disbelieve him, but I also have no reason to disbelieve Charles's version of the truth in that punchy statement issued on behalf of, on the instructions of, the words of the king.
1: We know there was a row, don't we? What do we actually know took place for sure?
0: Well, we don't know. We don't know what took place for sure. We do know, when we could cite Harry's memoir for this, that Earl Spencer was furious at the suggestion that the boys, Harry and William, should walk behind their mother's coffin. We know there was a dispute about that. Beyond that, we do not know what was said at Balmoral, where the Queen was and the boys were, or with Earl Spencer. That's the fact. We don't know.
1: Sometimes we forget this is a family with individuals in it. For William and Harry, how do you suspect this row will be playing out for them?
0: Well, this is what I was saying. Who is it going to help writing something like this? What is the point of it, stirring up the strife in the family? The family is already bitterly divided. This is just another division. This is reinforcing two camps, I suppose, because Harry is definitely the closer of the two boys to Earl Spencer. He stayed there with Meghan and the children only last month. I'm told by Harry's people that he, although he knew about the book, he didn't know about the contents. Seems extraordinary, really. And I'm told that William is furious, and we believe the king to be incandescent. So we have a family full of anger and hostility. And still the rift goes on between Harry and William. And I don't think this is going to help. I mean, how are they going to get through this memorial to their mother next year, 30 years on? I mean, who's going to stand shoulder to shoulder with Charles Spencer? I really don't know. It's one heck of a mess.
1: What do you think's really motivating the Earl?
0: I don't know. I don't suppose he needs the money. It is going to be a real money spinner, massive publicity. I mean, this is one of the biggest books for a long, long time, since Spare, really, on the royal circuit, definitely. Does he need the money? I don't know. He wanted to put the record straight. He wanted to give his version, he says, his version of events about the sister he knew and loved and lost so tragically young. And I'm sure the bulk of the book is that. But I mean, there are extraordinary revelations about Diana as well, that she tried to commit suicide. She went to Beachy Head, he says, and considered throwing herself off, but love for her boys stopped her. She wanted a divorce from Charles because she thought he was having an affair with his valet, which even Charles Spencer does concede seemed improbable. But there's an awful lot of, well, it's Dirty laundry again, and over 40 years of reporting on the royals, I seem to have washed an awful lot of their dirty laundry, and this is a lot more of it.
1: Jenny, thank you. Jenny Bond, the royal correspondent, of course, former BBC royal correspondent who covered this story extensively at the time. And what a mess it is now.
2: And what a lot of comments we're getting in about that very subject. Elizabeth has WhatsApped in to say the point of all this is to raise money. It's disgraceful. And there's another comment that's come in about the previous discussion we were having on the state of the economy. I invited any comments from people working in the public sector after Ian King suggested you might be doing all right. Tristan says, just listening to the discussion about public sector pay, could I gently challenge the suggestion that the public sector has had a 6% pay rise? He says, excuse me, I've just lost that text. There's another one's come in, forgive me. Here we go. I'm a social worker in local government. Our national pay award this year is 3.3%, following 3.2% last year, nowhere near 6%. There may well be parts of the public sector or measures of average earnings showing figures around 6%, but it's misleading to describe that as what the public sector has received. Councils employ a very large public sector workforce, and that certainly hasn't been our experience.
1: Lots to come here in the next half hour. There is a wake-up call from the Prime Minister of Poland about Russia's intentions and the havoc they could cause. We'll explore that next. Right now, though, at 7:31, let's get the headlines with Will Hobbs.
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4: Thank you, Rosie. Princess Diana's brothers claiming in a new book the then Prince Charles sounded giddily elated on the phone following her death in 1997. Earl Spencer also alleges the King called her chubby before their wedding. In an earlier response to the release of some extracts, Buckingham Palace said grief can cloud reason and colour memory in ways others don't recognise. Royal biographer Robert Hardman attended Diana's funeral.
5: I watched how upset Charles was. I mean, he really was. I mean, he was more moved, more upset than anybody else there. So it's not necessarily the picture that people will recognise, but this is how Charles Spencer remembers it.
4: The Archbishop of Canterbury has retracted an award to a Muslim cleric over his comments about Osama bin Laden. Sarah Mullally presented the prize to Hafiz Ashrafi on the 25th anniversary of 9/11. It has since emerged that Ashrafi responded angrily in 2007 to the knighting of Sir Salman Rushdie, prompting him to suggest bestowing an honorary title on bin Laden. A British woman who was kidnapped in Malawi last week has been rescued. Police say Nusrat Osman, who's 47 and originally from Leicester, was freed safely during an operation in the southern city of Blantyre. It's understood a number of people, including four suspected kidnappers, were shot during the recovery. And a survey has found patients died, others deteriorated, and some dripped with sweat during chemotherapy during record-breaking summer temperatures. The poll from the Royal College of Nursing also revealed one children's ward in Yorkshire reached 44 degrees Celsius. Don't forget, you can set the Times Radio news briefing as your flash briefing on Alexa.
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6: I thought that I'd seen beauty. 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
1: 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Yes, I'm back. 7:35. 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So from AI to Epstein, the man who helped build the world we know today tells us what he thinks tomorrow will bring. Very good timing, particularly after the King hosted that AI summit yesterday. 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
2: Speaking of the King, phenomenal response coming in from you after Rosie's interview with former royal correspondent Jenny Bond. Maury says, good morning. The royal family is all about history and getting any new facts is a matter of record. Earl Spencer is right to put the record straight from his family's perspective. We can judge the rights and wrongs of what he says, but the history and the historians. And Nigel says, I'm not anti-monarchy, but this is not a story. Please move on. A lot of people are disagreeing with that. Alan says, typical of the Spencer family, this new book, Swan Song, that Earl Spencer has is just about to publish. Diana, her brother and Harry just loved the limelight, he said. Ooh, get back in the knife drawer. Right, we're going to turn our attention to potentially significantly more serious matters. There are escalating warnings from Poland that Russia is preparing to widen its war against Ukraine with accidental missile and drone strikes on NATO territory. Accidental being in scare quotes there. The Polish Prime Minister Donald Tusk is warning that Vladimir Putin is planning hybrid strikes with drones or rockets. In a speech to the Polish Parliament, he said Russia will pretend the attacks are accidental in order to paralyse or at least weaken the motivation of NATO countries to rush to the defence of the member state coming under attack. Vladimir Karamurza is a leading Russian pro-democracy activist and politician. He was imprisoned in April 2022 for speaking out against Russia's invasion of Ukraine. I asked him for his assessment on this latest warning.
11: Well, Vladimir Putin's going to go as far as he's allowed to go. This man has been in power for nearly 27 years, and all this time he has probed. He has constantly probed to see how far he'll be able to go, with what he would be able to get away. And this was true both of the domestic repression, when he, you know, went after independent media, went after opposition parties, went after the institution of elections, went after his political opponents. And this is also true in the realm of foreign policy. With this once again, and we've seen, you know, the news about the drones in Germany, the constant news of drones in Romania, in Poland, in the Baltic states. It's very clear that Mr. Putin is now probing, well, frankly speaking, how strong and how real Article 5 of the Washington Treaty really is, especially given all the signals we've been hearing from Washington these last couple of years.
14: Well, Donald Tusk is a very highly respected politician. For him to make this warning, I think, is potentially significant. Should it act as a wake-up call, or is this just something that you don't think will be effective until we actually see attacks on EU or NATO countries?
11: Well, there already have been attacks on EU and NATO countries. You know, we just a few seconds ago, I mentioned, you know, drones in Poland, drones in Romania. There were attacks, you know, the flights over the German Navy a few months ago.
14: These are probing and testing attacks, aren't they? These aren't causing loss of life. Russia knows exactly what it's doing. It is saber rattling rather than actually going for even a minor assault. Do you think it will take a loss of life on sovereign territory of EU or NATO states for some kind of an escalation from the West's perspective? And is that potentially playing into Vladimir Putin's hands?
11: You know, we've been having this conversation really for 27 years, for all the time Vladimir Putin has been in power. And every time we're having this discussion, oh, is this enough? Or is this far enough? Is this serious enough? And here we are now, you know, in the fifth year of the largest military conflict in Europe since the end of the Second World War. And we're again having this conversation. What else will it take for the free world to finally take the threat from the Kremlin dictatorship seriously and to finally start, you know, acting in a serious and meaningful way? It is, you know, I was going to say it's high time that Mr. Putin stopped. It was high time that he was stopped years ago.
14: Well, it's really interesting because we can talk about this in the context of your piece for the Washington Post, in which you've highlighted two significant, what some people might call a de-escalation from the West in its attitude to Russia. First of all, the relaxing of travel and financial sanctions of Anatoly Chubai, who is a confidant of Vladimir Putin, and the decision by the European Court of Human Rights to essentially drop a number of cases brought by Russian citizens against the Russian state. Taken together, this, and of course we saw the International Olympic Committee relaxing of potential restrictions on Russian athletes in future Olympics. What do you assess is going on in the background here? Do you detect the hand of America in trying to lobby for some kind of reduction in sanctions against Russia, or is this all just piecemeal stuff that's happening for various different reasons?
11: You know, you used a very diplomatic word, de-escalation. That's not the word I would use. This is called appeasement. This is called enabling. This is what it is. And those two shameful signals that we saw, from the Western world in these past few weeks, where on the one hand you have the government of Canada removing sanctions from Anatoly Chubais, one of the closest acolytes of Vladimir Putin, somebody who worked for him for decades, somebody who helped strengthen his regime, and somebody who hasn't said a single word against the war in Ukraine in these last 4.5 years. And for some reason, the Canadian government decides, to remove him from the sanctions list on quote-unquote reasonable grounds, without explaining what these grounds are, because, you know, it's really difficult to fathom what they could be. And by the way, now, this week, there's been discussion at the highest levels of the European Union about unsanctioning another key Kremlin-connected oligarch, Alisher Usmanov. We're seeing the French government very actively pushing for his delisting from the sanctions mechanism. This is somebody who is funding Russia's military-industrial complex.
14: We're speaking on the day that the Russian parliament elections begin. You personally have been imprisoned by the Russian state. You've been poisoned by your enemies within the Russian state. Democracy is a contradiction in terms. It's nowhere near a democracy. It's a virtual dictatorship. Is there any point at all in taking any interest from what happens with these Duma elections?
11: Well, first of all, what happened just a few weeks ago in August when the Kremlin took off Yabloko, which is the only party in Russia that opposes the war in Ukraine, from the parliamentary ballot. That was a stunning act of self-exposure by the Putin dictatorship because, for years, Vladimir Putin has been telling everybody how popular he is, how everybody in Russia loves him, how everybody in Russia supports his criminal war of aggression against Ukraine. And surprisingly, some people actually believed him, including people in the free world. But actions always speak louder than words. And the fact that the Kremlin had to take this hurried decision to remove the only anti-war party from the ballot showed to the entire world that this propaganda narrative coming from the Kremlin is a fake, that there are millions of people in Russia who oppose the Putin dictatorship, that there are millions of people in Russia who oppose the war in Ukraine, and no amount of fraud, which the Kremlin has mastered over these last two and a half decades, no amount of fraud could have hidden this mass anti-war protest vote that would have happened this weekend had Yabloko remained on the ballot.
14: That's Vladimir Kara Mirza, a leading Russian pro-democracy activist and journalist who's been both poisoned and imprisoned by the Putin regime. We've had a text in whilst that interview was going out. Andrew says, surely if Russian drones are entering NATO territory from Ukrainian airspace, now is the time for NATO jets to be patrolling Western Ukraine airspace to destroy them first. Or perhaps this is exactly what Putin is trying to provoke.
1: We'll have more on this to come a little bit later. Let's have a quick look at some of the other stories around today. And on the front page of the Times, the Archbishop of Canterbury has withdrawn an award given to a Muslim cleric on the 25th anniversary of 9/11 after it was revealed he'd previously praised Osama bin Laden. He'd suggested that the Al-Qaeda leader was to be given an honorary title for defending Islam against the West after Salman Rushdie was knighted in 2007. He was recognised for his outstanding work on interfaith harmony in Pakistan last week, but Lambeth Palace confirmed they'd reconsidered the award after those comments came to life.
14: Two words there: due diligence. Workers at Barclays want to be overcompensated for the cost of their commute after some have been ordered to come back to the office for 3 days a week. Union bosses have said that the bank should offer a one-off payment to those being forced to increase their time in person to make up for travel costs, and that anyone with a commute longer than 40 minutes should be exempt from the diktat to come back to the office.
1: A 35-mile commute.
14: I just find this whole area really febrile. It's really interesting the way that this is perhaps one of the most significant ways the world of work has changed since COVID.
1: Yeah.
14: Fighting to get people back in the office and whether it is better for productivity or worse.
1: Are you efficient at home?
14: Well, look, I mean, if you take out 2 hours of travel time a day minimum,
2: then you can do more work. You can do more work at the office at home than you can sitting on a train or standing up on a packed commuter train. So I think there is, you can make the working day longer.
1: That's, I don't think, the argument here. They're not saying...
2: No, I get that point. But, you know, other people will be inclined to go, oh, well, I've got a dental appointment. I'll just disappear for half a day. And
1: I think it's more about just putting the washing on or doing some chores. That's you're
2: like
1: never
2: going
1: to do
2: out
1: in the office.
2: For a fag break in the office, isn't it? It's people would find ways of wasting time in the office in the same way that people need to get up and have a screen break every now and then and perhaps... do something. I honestly don't know what the answer is, because I can understand, especially for younger people, you want an office to be a vibrant, lively place full of colleagues where you're going to be making contacts and networking and bouncing ideas off each other. I don't know. I think a happy compromise might be 3 days a week, but I don't know. I'm not a boss.
1: Okay. As costs for learning to drive spiral, some learners are taking perhaps an unconventional approach.
15: So here's how I teach it. Prepare to move off on the side of the road just as normal. Only using the clutch so that you can be really accurate with your starting position. And what we want is perfectly parallel to the car that you're parking against and about 1 meter away from them as well.
1: That's Driving School TV on YouTube, teaching you how to parallel park. Some learners are using video tutorials on TikTok and YouTube to help them save money. They say the videos help them revise and consolidate what they were taught in lessons. There are some warnings from experts that there could be some misinformation. I think also warnings that it's going to be much easier to parallel park if you practice it rather than watch a video. The average driving lesson ranges between £35 to £50 an hour. Most people require 45 hours to pass. My dad taught me to drive. That saved lots of money. It actually helped our relationship because he told me if there were any arguments, the driving lesson would stop. So I didn't argue in the car.
2: So everything was calmer?
1: Much calmer. I would say only whilst we were in the car.
2: Oh, okay. Okay. But there's obviously a gap in the market here for domestic driving simulators. Maybe that's the way forward. That's how they teach people. That's how they teach airline pilots to fly. Let's get our kids gaming chairs and driving simulators with dodgy clutch pedals so they can learn the worst of it first before they let loose on the road.
1: If you've got any experiences of teaching someone or being taught to drive by a family member, friend, boyfriend, girlfriend, then please do get in touch with us this morning.
2: 87222, start your text message with the word times or WhatsApp 0333 003 2353. Right, why does the UK do so badly at Eurovision?

0: You've just heard Ollie Alexander, Remember Monday. We're not going to inflict last year's or this year's Look Mum, No Computer on you. That came bottom in Eurovision. All three of them came in the bottom half of the table. Why is it that the UK has suddenly become terrible at writing music? We're a global leader in pop music. It's us and the Americans. Wherever you go, I was on holiday in Argentina and in Portugal this year, and all you could hear was European or English music, frankly. And yet we can't do anything at Eurovision for some reason. The chair of the government's Digital Culture, Media and Sport Committee has announced plans to investigate how and why we managed to choose such dismal acts for this specific competition and how we can improve. That sounds like a really good use of a selectmate's time, doesn't it?
1: It is coming up to 10 minutes to 8. Here is today's Times Radio Daily quiz question.
0: What is the English priest Ronald Knox credited with defining as a loud noise at one end and no sense of responsibility at the other? Let's have that again. What is the English priest Ronald Knox credited with defining as a loud noise at one end and no sense of responsibility at the other?
1: We will reveal the answer at 8:15. Don't forget there are 15 more questions in the Times Daily Quiz, available now on the Times app and website. Coming up next, two Times journalists have had their brains mapped. It's the new corporate wellness trend. We'll hear how they got on and maybe what was discovered next. 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
1: Before we get to brain mapping, Imperial College London has been named as University of the Year by The Times and The Sunday Times in the 2027 guide that is out this morning. Judges praised its rate of graduate employment, specialist scientific research and the student experience. And Professor Hugh Grady is president of the university and joins us now. Hugh, good morning and congratulations.
16: Morning, Rosie. Thank you.
1: You must be thrilled.
16: Delighted. Always great to have this type of recognition, particularly for our staff who put such a huge effort into the student experience at Imperial.
1: So tell us about the student experience. We're hearing that innovation is at the heart of it.
16: Yeah, and I should say I'm a relatively latecomer to Imperial. Most of my own career was Ireland, Canada and the US. But what attracted me is what attracted, I think, most of our students. It's quite different on the world stage for a number of reasons that come together. First, that STEM-B, as we call it, science, technology, engineering, medicine and business, STEM-B focus. So students come to Imperial because they want to solve a problem or want to start a business. So that is quite different. As you say, innovation is really part of the DNA of the institution. So, you know, our community on a daily basis is there interrogating the forces that shape our world, but also looking how you apply new knowledge, new discoveries, new technology to make the world a better place, and safer, smarter, healthier, more prosperous, more sustainable. And then, of course, the London location. I mean, one of the world's greatest cities. You put those ingredients together, and the students have, I'd say, an equal measure, a stretching, but also an inspiring and well-supported student experience. And that's what we hear from them, importantly.
1: The London experience, though, comes along with a significant price tag. What would you say is the average cost for an undergraduate when you look at their fees and their living expenses?
16: You're absolutely right. There is a kind of a London premium in terms of cost, but I think what we hear from our students is that is offset for the most part just by the quality of the experience, both within the classroom, on the campus, but also across the city, and the range of experiences and indeed job opportunities for students who want them. What we do, we provide, I mean, the fees vary according to courses. And then what we do is, in terms of accommodation, provide a menu of opportunities to support students dependent on their means. And then conscious of the cost factor. I mean, in terms of UK undergraduates, we have, I think, the most one of the most generous, certainly, bursaries systems offering in the country. And on the international side, this year we launched the Imperial Inspire Scholarship Program, again to ensure that those wonderful students from across the world who come to Imperial, that they can come irrespective of financial means. So it's very much a work in progress, something we're cognizant of. But London is a draw. I mean, that's absolutely clear.
1: And we know international students pay significantly more in terms of their fees. Just finally, Hugh, how optimistic are you about the health and viability of our universities and the university sector as a whole when we are looking at the challenges for graduate employment, the debt that students are taking on, students thinking, is this actually the right option for me, considering what I might want to do later in my life, or actually what the global economy looks like?
16: Well, there's an ongoing debate as to the health and the financial status of the sector. But I would turn around and say, and this is somebody who's come in recently to the UK. The UK higher education sector is a massive success story. You know, if you take the global rankings, to have four in the top 10, and I think over 20 now in the top 100, that is phenomenal. But it is a deep pockets game, and it is expensive for students. And increasingly, we have to match the research firepower of the big beasts of China and the US. So what encourages me is that it's now part of the national conversation. And it probably, if you look at the cost to the student, it probably requires, as a matter of urgency, a cross-party debate as to how we solve this problem. Because our universities are producing the leaders of the future. They're producing the science and technology that will address the UK's growth and productivity challenges. And they, in terms of soft power, they are a massive attribute of the UK's. We have to invest in the success of those universities. It is the national success story, but it is a fast-moving, deep-pockets game.
1: Professor Hugh Grady, the president of Imperial College London, thank you.
0: It's 8:04. Here's the new wellness trend for self-absorbed corporate bosses, or the cash-rich, time-poor brigade. It's called brain mapping and involves having loads of sensors stuck to your scalp and being given odd things to do. Sidonie Wilson is deputy London editor of The Times and has written a fascinating article alongside her boss today about putting themselves through this process. Hi there, Sidonie.
17: Morning, Nick.
0: So I've seen the photos of this weird contraption that gets strapped to your head whilst you do it. What is this new tech all about, and what's it meant to do for you?
17: Yes, leaving the photos aside. Essentially, it's like a brain gym. You wear this sort of funny rubber cap on your head, and it's full of sensors, and it essentially just maps your brainwave activity whilst you sit there and do specific tasks. So, anything from sitting and just looking at a screen, sitting and looking and having your eyes closed. And then you kind of do these sort of funny old school games with little Xbox. And it's just mapping your brain waves whilst you're doing these things.
0: And one of these games actually involved using your brain power to keep a monk hovering above a rock or something bizarre. What was that? You have to just use your power of thought to make something happen.
17: Well, this is really where I got stumped, because the monk, which has haunted me ever since, I wasn't told what to do. I was just, is actually one of the brain training exercises that we're able to try. And it's a graphic on a screen with a monk literally sitting on a rock. And Natalia said to me, you know, can you make the monk hover? And I sat there blankly thinking, well, how am I supposed to do that? I try sort of Matilda eyes, you're looking at it, you know, willing it to go. And it turns out that's the opposite of what you're supposed to do. You're meant to have sort of a calm, steady state of mind. I mean, I completely failed. And unfortunately, my colleague, Andy Sylvester, came into the office afterwards gloating that he made the monk hover for 5 whole minutes.
0: What is all this meant to prove? What's the information that you get out of this, and how are you meant to utilise it?
17: Yeah, I mean, good question. Obviously, we went into it feeling a little sceptic about it. You know, is this a bit of a fad? Is this a bit of, you know, something that's aimed at sort of C-suite, sort of high-fly people? It was genuinely very interesting. I was given a report, a bit like you get at school, and it sort of said percentages out of, you know, saying what your cognition scores were and functionality and regeneration. So how well your brain is working, but also how well it sort of switches off. Turns out not very well for me, but tell me something I don't know.
0: How much was it all?
17: I think the first brain mapping consultation is £465. It's pretty steep. And then I think, you know, this is, like I said, it's sort of aimed at kind of C-suite executives. However, I would say it was interesting. Did it tell me something that I didn't already know? I'm not entirely sure.
0: Mm. Well, we can read all about it.
17: Did I gloat?
0: Yeah, I'm sure you can read all about it in today's Times. It's a brilliant article. Thanks very much for coming on and telling us about it. It's Zdeny Wilson, Deputy London Editor of The Times.
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0: A very good morning to you. It's 8 o'clock. This is Rosie Wright and Nick Wallace sitting in for Callum MacDonald on Times Radio Breakfast.
1: The headlines. The Archbishop of Canterbury has retracted an award she gave to a Muslim cleric on the anniversary of 9/11 after it emerged he'd previously praised Osama bin Laden. And claims in a memoir from Earl Spencer continue to target the king. The freshest allegations suggest the then Prince Charles was giddily elated after Princess Diana's death.
0: So ahead, we're going to speak to a friend of Earl Spencer about those bombshell accusations in his latest memoir, and we'll ask the Times culture critic Jonathan Dean why he thinks Ed Sheeran is in a mess of his own making.
1: It's Friday the 18th of September.
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0: Let's get the 8 o'clock news then. Here's Will Hobbs.
19: Thank you, Nick. Good morning. Princess Diana's brother is accusing the King of sounding like a lottery winner in the wake of her death. In the latest claims from his book, Earl Spencer says the then Prince of Wales was giddily elated about his ex-wife's death. Times Radio's Tom Noonan has this report.
20: There was pomp and fanfare in London as Prince Harry arrived at an Invictus Games event and made his first public appearance since moving back to the UK. But that ceremony, like all his relatives' engagements as working royals, was overshadowed by the latest revelations in Earl Spencer's book. One of the issues for the royal family is that we're not at the end of them yet. The book is published next week, and it'll keep being serialised in the press until then. Royal correspondent Jenny Bonds says it'll just fuel divisions which are already in the royal family.
21: This is reinforcing two camps, I suppose, because Harry is definitely the closer of the two boys to Earl Spencer. I'm told by Harry's people that he, although he knew about the book, he didn't know about the contents. And I'm told that William is furious, and we believe the king to be incandescent. So we have a family full of anger and hostility.
20: Buckingham Palace hasn't made any further comment since Wednesday, when it said Earl Spencer's memories are clouded by grief.
19: A minister has told Times Radio the budget will have to focus on easing the cost of living after a warning about interest rates from the Bank of England. Despite holding them steady in its final decision before John Healey's statement next month, the bank says it will have to put rates up if the war in Iran continues and inflation keeps rising. It says it could hit 4% in the new year. Policing Minister Sarah Jones says that one of the government's key that is one of the government's key concerns.
3: Of course, there will be sort of two elements to this in terms of what the Chancellor is thinking about. First is, how do you, as the Prime Minister has asked him, give people a bit of breathing space with the cost of living pressures that they are facing at the moment, whatever those changes might be? That's what the Chancellor will be thinking about. And then he'll be thinking about the long term and how we build the economy.
19: But the Times' business columnist Ian King says for some people, the cost of living won't get much better because their income's already going up.
4: Bear in mind the headline rate of inflation this week, consumer price inflation, CPI, was 3.1%. The day before, we got the wages data. Average earnings, if you're in the public sector, were rising at north of 6% right now. So I would question, if you're in the public sector necessarily, whether you're actually seeing a cost of living crisis. Average earnings in the public sector are running at twice the rate of inflation.
19: The Archbishop of Canterbury has been forced to retract an award given to a Pakistani cleric who once suggested giving Osama bin Laden an honorary title. Dame Sarah Mullally presented the award at a ceremony last Friday on the 25th anniversary of 9/11. 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
22: At last week's Lambeth Awards, Hafiz Mohammed Zahir Mahmood Ashrafi received a prize for interfaith cooperation for his work on a Pakistani body to tackle sectarian violence. But comments he made in 2007 have emerged since. He reacted angrily to a knighthood being given to Sir Salman Rushdie, who was subject to death threats for writing the Satanic Verses. He's reported to have said that if that was given to Rushdie, then bin Laden should be given an honorary Islamic title for fighting Russia, the US and the UK. The Pakistan Ulema Council, which Ashrafi chairs, says his comments were taken out of context and that under his leadership it has consistently opposed terrorism. Lambeth Palace says the award has been withdrawn but hasn't addressed accusations of a lack of due diligence.
19: A British mother kidnapped in Malawi 6 days ago has returned home following a daring rescue mission in which a senior police officer was shot. Nusrat Osman, a 47-year-old mother of two who's originally from Leicester, was rescued after being kidnapped by four men while she was doing the school run. The police officer, Noel Kaira, is understood to be recovering in a hospital in Malawi. Kemi Badenoch says she's instructing lawyers to challenge the government over cuts to local government after a Conservative council announced a record tax hike. Wandsworth Council, which used to have the lowest council tax in the country, has proposed a 94% hike. The Conservative leader says she wants to see if an £84 million funding cut can be blocked. The government says it needs to reform an outdated funding system, which it says puts too much money into wealthy areas like London. Nurses say the government must invest in hospitals to better cope with warm weather after reporting patients dying in suffocating atmospheres over the summer. The Royal College of Nursing has surveyed members about how record temperatures harmed patients in their care. The Times' health correspondent, Poppy Karonka, has more.
23: Cancer patients dripping the sweat during chemotherapy. People with heart failure sitting in 30-degree heat with blocked windows. Even a patient with maggots in their wounds. That's what nurses say they saw over the summer. The RCN says the conditions of hospitals across the country during the 35-degree heat wave were an assault on dignified, safe care. It says nurses were fighting a losing battle against the heat. The union puts it down to years of underinvestment with wards without air conditioning or ventilation.
19: The health department has been contacted for comment. Russia is holding elections for the first time since its full-scale invasion of Ukraine. The three-day vote is for the lower house of parliament, the Duma. Only parties aligned with the Kremlin and those supporting Vladimir Putin's military action are registered to run. Imperial College London has been named University of the Year by the Sunday Times. Although it ranks third in this year's Good University Guide, its rapid rise up the league table has earned it the award. Zoe Thomas, who puts the list together, explains why.
24: It's done extraordinary things. It's building a challenger to Silicon Valley in West London. Its students, as well as being incredibly high performers and scoring every year the best graduate prospects. They are also scoring very highly on levels of student satisfaction, which is really unheard of in super sort of high achieving research led institutions.
19: St Andrews University tops the Sunday Times Good University Guide, with the London School of Economics in second. Cambridge and Oxford came in fourth and fifth after Imperial. MPs will scrutinise why the UK has chosen such bad Eurovision entries in recent years. It's finished bottom or second bottom in four of the last seven contests. The chair of the Commons Digital Culture, Media and Sport Committee says she wants to get to the bottom of what she's called the country's dismal record. And for a news bulletin when you want it, search for the Times Radio News Briefing on the Times Radio app.
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1: Will, thank you for the update and good morning. It is 8 minutes past eight. This is Times Radio Breakfast with Nick Wallace in for Callum McDonald today and me, Rosie Wright. As you've just heard, the war of words between Earl Spencer and the palace ramps up after Diana's brother now accuses the king of sounding giddily elated in phone calls after the princess's death in 1977.
0: 1997. Spencer suggests that Charles' reaction to the news was to think how this event might free him to marry the woman he loved. There's been no further response from the palace, having already issued a statement to say that grief can cloud reason, affect judgment and colour memory. What or who gains from this row? Jenny Bond asks, what's the point in even reliving this agony? In the next few minutes, we're going to be joined by Earl Spencer's friend.
1: The Chancellor's told union leaders, who are keen for him to raise taxes, that he's prepared to make the tough choices where necessary, and the budget would give businesses and workers a bit more breathing room where possible. Well, what are the tough choices that should be made? The Bank of England said it's likely to raise interest rates if the Iran war continues and when inflation is on track to hit 4% early next year.
0: Also on the programme, we're going to be asking, should entertainment be protected from politics? How can you, or should you, holiday alone? And can you learn to drive online?
1: We've had some brilliant memories of your driving experiences. Maybe that was teaching a child or another half, or being the recipient of one of those lessons. Get in touch with us with everything we're talking about this morning. You can WhatsApp us 0333 003 2353. And the text number is 87222. Just start your message with the word Times.
0: Right then, our top story this morning on Times Radio Breakfast. The King sounded giddily elated when he called Princess Diana's brother after her death. This is an allegation by Earl Spencer in the latest extract from his explosive, yet to be released memoir, Swan Song. Previously published snippets quoted the King, when he was Prince Charles, of course, as saying, "Rest assured, we'll forget her soon enough in the days after she died." Well, Andy Webb got to know Charles Spencer when he was writing his book Dianarama, which was about Princess Diana's famous panorama interview with Martin Bashir. Andy, thanks very much for coming on this morning.
2: Hey, you're welcome, yeah.
0: Give us some kind of insight into what kind of man Earl Spencer is then.
2: Well, it is very much analyst
0: That does not sound like a brilliant line. We're going to try and get you... Andy, I'm so sorry. You're cutting in and out. So what we're going to do is give you another call back and see if we can get that line up. We've had a text come in, which is from Mikey, about a subject we were covering just before the news, whether or not Barclays have the right to corral its workers back in to the office more than 3 days a week. Mikey says, regarding working from home, originally I was completely against it as I couldn't see the benefits, having worked in IT call centres for around 10 years, but I couldn't be without it now. I used to start my day at 7 with a focus plan, but this would be out of the window by 10 in the office. I would be constantly distracted by my colleagues who have yet another query. It seems like there's a never-ending drone of chatter, but at home, I'm relaxed, I'm focused, but more importantly, I'm highly productive. Working from home isn't a perk or a luxury, it's a necessity. Do keep those texts coming in this morning. We're grateful for your correspondence. But I believe we have Andy Webb back. Hi, Andy.
2: Hello there. I hope this line is better.
0: Yeah, it sounds like a much more solid line. So I asked you about Earl Spencer. What kind of man is he?
2: Okay, well, I was just starting to say that. I want to make this absolutely clear. I come at this as a journalist. I'm not a spokesperson for Earl Spencer in any regard. But my impression is this. In dealing with him and, as you say, working on my book, he came across to me as never anything less than a truth teller. And very importantly, a truth teller who was himself at that point, he'd been a journalist himself for 10 years. He's a distinguished popular historian. He's a ferocious note taker. And indeed, the account of that conversation with King Charles about, Diana will soon be forgotten. I can say now that conversation itself had been, relayed to me confidentially, and I'm sure not only me, over the years. So what that means is that this isn't, it seems to me, something not just dredged up to flog a few copies of a book. If indeed it's not true, then Charles Spencer was lying through his teeth when he relayed that story to me, and I'd...
0: Hopefully we still got you, Andy. In that case, I would put the question to you, which is the front page, on the front page of The Sun this morning. It's the main headline. Why is he doing this to the king now?
2: Okay. Well, again, for what it's worth, my two penneth on that would be this, that Charles Spencer, he's now, in his early 60s, two or three years younger than Diana would have been if she were still alive. The end is nearer than the beginning. And I suspect that the historian in him, sitting there at Althorpe, surrounded by the portraits of his distinguished ancestors and the statues and whatever, has said, look, I'm going to put a historical document out there for people to look at in generations to come. That's why he's doing it now, I suspect. Not to try and turn a quick penny. It has to be judged as a historical document, I think. And it seems to me he's perfectly entitled to do that.
0: It doesn't seem to be much thought, though, for Princes William and Harry, who will then have the memory of their departed mother dredged up and raked over endlessly in the public space by doing this.
2: Well, I mean, of course, one feels for their sensibilities, but, next year is 30 years since Diana's death. This is going to be endlessly raked. I mean, it ill behoves the Sun to sort of complain. And I would suspect. No, I think, Charles Spencer, he is her brother. If anybody is entitled to put their account on record, then I think he is. And again, we can only have seen extracts, as is always the case. One needs to read the 300 pages of the book, get the context, let it all soak in, see what he has to say. And I think he's entitled to say it. The palace have come back with, again, one of their rather enigmatic statement about, not exactly, recollections may vary, but whatever. I'd be really, as a journalist, keen to see a little bit more clarity, not just a sort of, this slightly patronising statement about maybe it didn't happen.
0: Andy, I'm so sorry. The line is just too unreliable for us to continue this interview. So if you're still there, I'll give you one more word answer, but literally one word answer. So essentially, do you believe what Earl Spencer is saying is true?
2: From my experience, I would say absolutely yes.
0: Okay, well, I'm terribly sorry that we couldn't extend that interview, Andy. We're really grateful to you for joining us to give us some insight on your experience of working with Earl Spencer during that period when he was putting together his book, Diana-rama, about the famous Princess Diana panorama interview. The time now is 8:15 and you're listening to Times Radio.
1: Yeah, lots of scepticism and also quite a lot of frustration about this story as a whole. So keep your views coming in on WhatsApp 0333 003 2353. Now, we mentioned a few minutes ago that the Chancellor has told union leaders who want him to raise taxes that he's prepared to make the tough choices where necessary. So what are his options? Jonathan Porters is Professor of Economics at King's College London. Good morning, Jonathan.
5: Good morning.
1: What tough choices are needed?
5: Given the current level of long-term interest rates, which is primarily a global phenomenon, the UK does need to tighten fiscal policy somewhat. That means, obviously, higher taxes and/or cuts in spending. And it's going to be very difficult to cut spending, given both what Andy Burnham has promised and the understandable expectations of the British public that public services ought to improve, not get worse. So he is almost looking at some probably relatively modest tax increases. There are some fairly obvious things he could do. Banks have had a quite large windfall from the way that the government has pursued and the Bank of England have pursued quantitative easing policies over the last few years. He could, for example, extend national insurance charges to some of the incomes that it doesn't currently apply to. And I think that would actually be quite a sensible move. For instance, switching some of the burden from national insurance to income tax would also raise money and make the tax system fairer.
1: We've heard other sort of rumours, haven't we, around capital gains tax. Also today being reported, Labour supposedly drawing up plans for a tax raid on holiday cottages ahead of the budget. Do these small tweaks move the dial sufficiently, Jonathan?
5: No, something like holiday cottages clearly wouldn't. And while the capital gains tax system could, in my view, be made fairer and more efficient, that's not likely to raise a very large amount of new money. You just couldn't raise very substantial sums without deterring the investment, which the government rightly wants to see increased. You do, over the medium term, need more broad-based taxes. So that really means looking at income tax, national insurance, VAT, and so on over the medium term. You can't get that much more money just by tinkering.
1: We heard from the Bank of England's former chief economist, Ali Haldane, who said he thinks that the markets believe that Andy Burnham is presiding over a traditional tax and spend socialist government with better TikTok videos. Do you think that was a fair analysis?
5: No, I think that was frankly pretty silly. And Andy is an experienced enough economist to know better than that sort of silly soundbite. And actually, of course, a genuine tax and spend government wouldn't particularly alarm the markets, right? Because the question for the gilt markets is not whether the level of tax and spend are high or low, but the difference between the two. It's about the deficit and ultimately the debt. And the government has a reasonably clear and credible set of fiscal rules. The government has said it's going to stick with them. And I think that actually is perfectly fine. The question is, what sort of tax and spending arrangement do you need to both promote economic growth and deliver quality public services? And that is a very difficult one. And of course, no, it won't be solved by TikTok videos. But frankly, I don't think that Andy Haldane's comments were either fair or constructive.
1: Yeah, I mean, that problem that you just laid out there, being able to engineer growth and look after public services, there doesn't seem to be a neat solution to it, Jonathan, or we would be doing it.
5: There are some things that one could actually do. They all have political costs, but there are plenty of things that the government could do that would be both growth enhancing and would raise or not

0: without risk. You get newspapers like The Times, moaning about immigration in a frankly, again, silly and unconstructive way, but it would be the right thing to do economically. Secondly, you can actually reform the tax system in a way that is pro-growth. The current income tax system, particularly for people earning over about 50, 60, 70, 80,000 pounds a year, is both inefficient and has all sorts of complexities in it that stop people earning more money when they could earn more money and want to earn more
1: How
0: money.
1: so?
0: Because if you earn between 100 and 120,000 pounds, you pay effectively an extra surtax as your personal allowance is withdrawn, and you pay a huge marginal rate which no one wants to pay. Similarly, if you earn over certain thresholds, you lose entitlement to free childcare. So you effectively pay a huge wadge of extra tax. You could smooth all of those out, make the system simpler, fairer, improve incentives, and hence improve growth without actually losing revenue.
1: So you think
0: So
1: the current
0: that's another
1: system
0: thing.
1: disincentivizes people to take that next promotion or actually to limit their income so they don't get caught in those tax traps?
0: Exactly.
1: Okay.
0: So those are
1: Jonathan.
0: two things you could do that would be good for growth and wouldn't cost money.
1: Yeah, and as you say, there are political ramifications for all of those decisions, which is kind of the third factor that has to be considered in what any government can do. We are going to have many weeks of rumours between now and the end of October when the budget actually comes. And I think many politicians probably coming on Times Radio telling us they cannot comment on speculation about the budget. And yet we will see. Jonathan, thank you. Jonathan Porters, Professor of Economics at King's College London.
2: It's still more than a month away. 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Off you go, Rosie.
1: What is the English priest Ronald Knox credited with defining as a loud noise at one end and no sense of responsibility at the other?
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1: If you got it right, and several of you did, well done. 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
2: The time now is 23 minutes past 8. Coming up, what the Archbishop giveth, the Archbishop taketh away. Sarah Mullally's had to strip a cleric of an award for praising Osama bin Laden. That's coming up next. This is Times Radio Breakfast with Rosie Wright and Nick Wallace sitting in for Callum MacDonald in association with Nationwide, a good way to bank.
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2: A very good morning to you. We've had quite a few responses to the issue of Diana's brother, Earl Spencer, and the interview that we did just after 8 o'clock this morning. Do please keep them coming. 0333 003 2353. A lot of people suggesting that Andy Webb, Earl Spencer's friend, didn't have the best of motivations, neither does Earl Spencer himself. I wonder if anyone's going to stick up for him. It does seem that he's getting a lot of flack for putting these allegations and revelations in his book Swan Song. If you want to see the sheer volume of them, then do go to the Times website, where it basically summarizes, so you don't have to buy the book, basically it summarizes everything that's in them, including really quite sort of nasty things that Prince Charles is alleged to have done to Diana, and the extent to which she went and tried to call off the engagement when she realised that Charles didn't really love her. But right now we're going to turn our attention to this extraordinary story. The Archbishop of Canterbury has withdrawn an award given to a Muslim cleric on the 25th anniversary of 9/11 after it was revealed he previously praised Osama bin Laden. He'd suggested that the Al-Qaeda leader be given an honorary title for defending Islam against the West after Salman Rushdie was knighted in 2007. The Times religion correspondent Kaya Burgess joins us now. Hi, Kaya.
7: Hello.
2: A great story. But I mean, give us the context, first of all. What was this award for that was given out by the Archbishop of Canterbury?
7: So Lambeth Palace, which is the sort of London seat of the Archbishop of Canterbury, gives out these awards every year for a range of things.

0: such as, you know, good interfaith work and reconciliation work. And this particular chap is chairman of something called the Pakistan Ulema Council. And he was given this award, a particular named award, for the work that they said he had done in reconciliation and interfaith work in Pakistan. It praised him for sort of trying to protect Christian minorities, and he's chairman of a group that was set up to try to combat sectarian violence in Pakistan. So that's what he was kind of given the award for. And there was a picture of him in Lambeth Palace's very beautiful library being sort of handed it by Sarah Mullally, the Archbishop of Canterbury.
1: But I mean, praising a terrorist whose work led to the deaths of thousands of people in the West is a very serious thing. And all this sort of hands across the water stuff and all the noble work that he may have done in Pakistan makes this a massive red flag. Did they not do their due diligence before handing out this award?
0: Well, that's the big question. I mean, the thing that he is claiming, essentially, in a roundabout way, is essentially that he meant it at the time as a sort of rhetorical flourish, in that there was anger at the time among some Muslim clerics about a knighthood that was given to Salman Rushdie due to the anger at him over the Satanic Verses book, and almost suggesting he was more saying, like, well, you know, how would you feel if we gave an honour to Osama bin Laden? But that's not what he said. He in the quotes from the time, he said, we are going to bestow this. I mean, it's not something he particularly has a power to actually bestow. It's just an ancient title that means kind of sword of God. We said, oh, well, we're going to start referring to Osama bin Laden as the sword of God, as a kind of great Muslim warrior, given that you guys have given a knighthood to Salman Rushdie. And he has since said, I was not endorsing Osama bin Laden, but was trying to express the level of hurt that there was over the Rushdie knighthood. But, you know, it's not the way he phrased it at the time. And Lambeth Palace yesterday spent a few hours saying, look, we're urgently reviewing now that these have come to light. And a few hours later said, we still think he's done good reconciliation work in Pakistan, but we're going to withdraw the award.
1: Isn't the problem here that this plays into a narrative that you will often see playing out on social media, in perhaps the fringes of our media, saying that Islam is not a religion of peace. Islam and Muslims, you often hear, do not have the best interests of the West at heart. And by being a do-gooder and handing over awards to Muslim clerics is exactly the sort of thing that allows this level of entryism that Islam is allegedly attempting to perpetrate in the West, basically go mainstream and paper over the more extreme nature of Islamism. You hear this narrative, and my question is this just not playing into the hands of people who would say that sort of thing?
0: Well, I mean, those would be some quite bold kind of, some people would be quite shocked to hear those sorts of claims, in the sense that, you know, Islamism as a kind of political movement is a different thing from Islam, in the sense that, you know, it's a very small minority, and every religious grouping, including Christians in the past, have had those who wish to twist their sort of religious texts and beliefs to difficult or violent ends. You know, that's true. But, you know, the Archbishop and Archbishops of Canterbury have very close relationships with a lot of very prominent imams who are always very vocal in condemning acts of terror that are conducted supposedly in the name of Islam around the world, and have a very kind of close relationship. And it's exactly kind of what they're trying to do with these sorts of awards, is to highlight examples where there is outreach, where people are not just staying within their own sort of religion, but there is a willingness between Christians, Jews, Muslims, Hindus to actually kind of work together across their differences, which clearly can be quite big sometimes. But yes, of course, this absolutely doesn't help whatsoever. It is a surprise that, you know, it wouldn't have taken an awful lot of Googling even to just do a bit background check. It's not the first time that a Lambeth Award has had to be retracted. It happened a couple of years ago to an individual who was accused of abusive behaviour within Christian camps. This is a Christian individual, abusive behaviour within camps. And so it does suggest that they just need to perhaps look a little bit harder sometimes to check there aren't any of these red flags that are going to cause embarrassment as well as anger and offence.
1: Kaya, great to speak to you. That's Kaya Burgess, the Times religion correspondent. Mark says, if the Archbishop of Canterbury wanted to be any more naively woke, she'd need another head to keep all the stupid thoughts in. And John has said, senior Muslim cleric praising Osama bin Laden? Impossible. How can that be? We're constantly assured by our right-thinking establishment that Islam is a religion of peace.
2: Coming up, why there's no need to be scared of going on holiday alone, and the Prime Minister will host the Taoiseach of Ireland, Micheál Martin, in Manchester today, the first time an international leader has visited Number 10 North. What will be up for discussion? Let's get the headlines so now at 8:31 with Will Hobbs.
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4: Thank you, Rosie. More revelations released from Earl Spencer's memoir claim the then Prince Charles sounded like a lottery winner following Princess Diana's death. A book's being published nearly 30 years since his sister died in 1997. Earlier this week, Buckingham Palace responded to previous extracts saying grief can cloud reason and colour memory. Here's Royal Correspondent Rupert Bell.
5: Many people say 30 years on, and why haven't these come out before if he was so angry against the royal family? What's the motive now? And I think that's what's deeply distressing, I think, for the king, for William. I think most people, I suppose, will be feeling that the king is once again being sort of unfairly treated around this issue.
4: Police in Malawi say a 47-year-old woman from Leicester who was kidnapped last week has been rescued. It's understood a number of people were shot in the operation, four to rescue Nusrat Osman, including four suspected captors. The Archbishop of Canterbury has taken back an award given to a Muslim cleric after it emerged he claimed Osama bin Laden should get an honorary title. Hafiz Mahmoud Ashrafi was recognised by Dame Sarah Mullally for interfaith cooperation a week ago, 25 years since 9/11. The Conservatives have instructed lawyers to challenge government cuts to a Tory-run council in South London. Wandsworth will see budgets slashed by 40% days after a 94% rise in council tax for some residents was announced. Leader Kemi Badenoch says Number 10 is deliberately taking money away from areas that do not vote Labour. For a news bulletin when you want it, search for the Times Radio News Briefing on any podcast platform.
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2: 8:35. Now, there is a great guest to listen out for on Times Radio tomorrow. None other than Bond, James Bond. Piers Brosnan is going to be reflecting on his time as 007, as well as discussing the new series of Mobland. That is with Jamal Cairns at 3:35 on Saturday afternoon, so do not miss it. Now, today, the Prime Minister is going to host the Taoiseach of Ireland, Micheál Martin, in Manchester today, the first time an international leader has visited Number 10 North. The meeting comes a week after President Trump voiced his support for Irish unification. And with Ireland holding the EU presidency, can we expect a UK-EU reset to be up for discussion? Well, Claire Scott is political correspondent for the Sunday Times in Ireland and joins us now. Claire, good morning.
15: Good morning.
2: What do we know of what they're going to talk about today?
15: Well, I think as you outlined there, the EU-UK reset is going to be a big discussion that's going to be on the table today. And obviously, international issues, they're going to be discussing the Middle East. They're also going to be discussing Ukraine. But I think one of the big issues that we're focused on here in Ireland is the conversation that they're going to be having around the potential for a united Ireland. There's a huge amount of controversy now over the last while over various people saying various things. We had Andy Burnham himself say only a few weeks ago that the conversation of a united Ireland was off the table. Obviously, no, we know due to the Good Friday Agreement that it's not up for the leader of, you know, the Prime Minister to say that that is off the table. It's a decision that needs to be made by the people of Northern Ireland. Then, as you said, we had Trump over last weekend outlining his views on a united Ireland, saying that it would be something that he would love to see. And if it was going to happen, why not happen now? So all of these things will be discussed and there'll be a strong focus on it from our end.
2: Yes. What do you think is, well, for Micheál Martin, what will make it a good day?
15: I think that since the visit from Trump, he's been aiming to kind of cool the conversation around the potential for a united Ireland. He is part of a Republican Party. It is an ambition of his party to see a united Ireland, but he doesn't see it happening, you know, in the near future. From his perspective, there's a huge amount of work that needs to be put in order to break down barriers between the North and South. I'm sure he'll make that clear today in his conversations with Andy Burnham, that he sees this as a long-term ambition as opposed to something that's going to be happening now. He's also been quite critical of moves by some of the nationalist parties in Ireland, Sinn Féin, and then we've also seen the SNP and the Welsh Nationalist Party come together to put pressure essentially on Westminster in order to allow for these areas to decide their own independence going forward. So he's been quite critical of that. I'm sure he'll air that again today when his conversations with Andy Burnham. So I think that if cool heads and he comes out of this with both himself and Andy Burnham being on the same page in relation to trade, in relation to the prospect of a united Ireland and both their roles in terms of the upkeep of the Good Friday Agreement, I think he'll see that as a good visit.
2: Claire, thank you for the update. Claire Scott, political correspondent for the Sunday Times in Ireland.
1: It's really fascinating, isn't it? Because there's absolutely no mention of anything that Donald Trump said, anything to do with the border poll, anything in the readout that's coming out from Downing Street about what the two men are going to talk about. I think Andy Burnham is going to look for a sort of a vibes chat over a pint of Guinness at Number 10 North. Everything's great between the two countries. And there you just heard the Irish perspective. It's like, come on, border poll, let's have a proper discussion about that. Really fascinating to see what comes out of Manchester this afternoon.
2: Well, we'll know more by the time that Cathy Newman is here with Times Radio Drive from 4 this afternoon. Good morning, Cathy.
16: Hello, hello. And we'll be talking about UK-Irish relations with Bobby McDonough, who's the former Irish ambassador to the EU, UK and Italy. So we'll definitely be reflecting on that story and, you know, Trump, you know, just really sort of exacerbating tensions there. We also have a lot of other stories to get into, some quite contentious ones. For example, the Church of England row about handing an award to a Pakistani cleric who once suggested an honour for Osama bin Laden. So we're going to be getting into that story as well as the royal row, which is dominating the front pages. And maybe for a bit of light relief, we're going to delve into the thick of it in Piddington, the village which voted to leave the UK. Not much acrimony there, really, is there?
2: Oh, gosh, I know. You do wonder, Cathy, what more could that village have done to raise their voice of discontent than what they have?
16: Yeah, it's been an impressive PR stunt, hasn't it? Whether it betokens much more than that, we'll see. But I suppose there will be places all over the country thinking, well, you know, we want to put ourselves on the map in the same way and put pressure on the government to change its mind on these asylum centres.
1: It's like Passport to Pimlico, though, isn't it? You just can't take this seriously with a name like Piddington. Cathy, I understand you've got a model on your programme who's getting her first magazine cover at the age of 59. I've got a friend of mine who runs an agency for older models called Grey, and she's long campaigned to to get older models more visibility in the industry. This sounds like a very interesting story.
16: Yes, we've got Evelyn Efrembocci talking about over 50s modelling for Grazia. I must say, that phrase, older models, as someone who's 52, I don't consider myself old at all. And I'm not a model, by the way. I'm not suggesting that. But,
1: oh, Kathy.
16: But, you know, I'm talking, 50 to me seems like the prime of life. You know, middle age maybe, but not older.
1: Well, exactly. I think it says more about the advertising industry than the age of the model. But yeah, it'd be interesting to see which direction Grazia think they're going in with this.
16: I mean, 50's the new 30, I think.
1: I would, as someone who is also in his early 50s, I would definitely agree.
16: Ah, but you see, it's always been that way for men.
2: Kathy, thank you so much. Kathy Newman will be here with Times Radio Drive from 4 o'clock this afternoon. Lots to come before we get to 9. At 9 o'clock, we start debating some of the biggest stories of the day, as we always do at 9. And today, that will be on really what the merit is of this book that's been published by Princess Diana's brother, making some quite dramatic allegations of the king, saying that the king sounded giddily elated and like a lottery winner when he called Princess Diana's brother after Princess Diana's death. We'll look at really what could be, what positive can come from this big row.
1: If anything. And well, also, money for Earl Spencer, I think.
2: Yeah, a lot of that. What about money for us? Yesterday, the Chancellor met union leaders and said he was prepared to make tough choices where necessary. But what might those be? We'll debate that and more. But before that, we'll look at what it's like to go on holiday alone, particularly maybe if your other half has died and suddenly life is in a slightly different era. And also, it's been a tumultuous few days for Ed Sheeran. We'll have more on that. This is Times Radio Breakfast with Rosie Wright and Nick Wallace in association with Nationwide, a good way to bank.
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2: In the Times today, Ed Sheeran, Britain's biggest solo artist, knew Macklemore was political when he invited him on tour. So what did he expect would happen? That is the question that has been asked by Jonathan Dean, who's executive editor of Interviews for Culture and Books at the Times, who joins us now. Good morning, Jonathan.
30: Good morning.
2: Bring us up to date. How did this row develop?
30: I mean, it's a very, very fast-moving story. But so unless I'm out of date, which I don't think I am, Ed Sheeran's on another of his huge stadium tours at the moment, throughout America at the moment. It's the latest stop on a world tour. He invited the rapper Macklemore as one of his supports. Last weekend in New Jersey, Macklemore on stage sang a song called Heinz Hall, which kind of like calls what's happening in Gaza a genocide by Israel. And then he also said free Palestine on stage as well. That happened. A couple of people, including the pop star Pink, which is a sort of whole other side issue, got involved and said that that's not the place and Macklemore shouldn't be allowed there. And then Robert Kraft, who owns the stadium in called the Gillette Stadium just outside Boston that Ed Sheeran and Macklemore were going to go to in a couple of weeks, he said he wouldn't allow Macklemore to be at his stadium because he accused him of anti-Semitism. And therefore, Ed Sheeran apparently, according to Macklemore, said that you're not allowed on my tour anymore, at which point every other support act came off Ed Sheeran's tour. And that's about where we are now.
2: So Ed Sheeran faces the prospect of completing the tour, or at least that part of it, without support acts.
30: Yeah, and it's not even just his support acts, because he's also apparently lost his band. Now, like, anyone who's known Ed Sheeran on stage for the last like 20 years would know he is pretty much the one major artist who can do this alone. He is famously a one-man band with a guitar and a loop pedal. And people like Taylor Swift, they did their Eras tour without a support act. Not having a support act when you're a stadium act isn't the biggest deal in the world, but it's more the kind of reputational damage and this idea that these people have sort of just left him sort of alone. And he's playing in Philadelphia tomorrow night, which as we speak now is still going ahead. And I'd be staggered if he cancels any of these gigs. But yes, he will be going on stage by himself and he will be going on without any support acts.
2: Now, will the audience care?
30: I really actually don't think they will. And this is the thing, when people talk about the cancellation of Ed Sheeran and all of these kind of things, I think we sort of, there's a couple of things here. I think, first of all, this is like, it's a fascinating story that's obviously been talked about kind of by everyone, but there were a lot of people who wouldn't sort of have got involved in the details of the story, who maybe didn't read a paper for a week or weren't online for a week. And also he has a lot of young fans who just probably won't be engaging particularly with this story at all. And I also believe, and I kind of always have believed, that once a fan is in a stadium and they've spent like hundreds or thousands of dollars to go and see him, they will just be there for the music. He'll come on, he'll play Shape of You, or he'll play Perfect, and they will remember why they liked him. And I sort of always think pretty much, and you can see it among artists who've done a whole variety of things that's significantly worse than what Ed has done here, like Kanye West, who's playing stadiums this year. Fans, by and large, don't really care about the things that happen beyond the music.
2: What's the debate here about what Ed Sheeran's personally done wrong?
30: What people think, and this is where it gets a bit knotty, and they people think, and I would be fascinated to know how this happened, why he agreed that Macklemore should leave his tour. That's the question that I don't understand. Because Ed Sheeran's an immensely powerful pop star. He's essentially a business. He's a multi-million dollar business. And once some of the stadium owners said to him, because Robert Kraft then got other stadium owners on board to say that Macklemore couldn't play, I would have thought Ed Sheeran's more powerful than them. Because if they say Macklemore can't play, if Ed Sheeran said, well, therefore the gig won't.
2: Yeah.
30: Exactly. Then I think he would, it's conjecture, I think he would have won. It's partly to do with the insurance. These are contracts that no one's seen. It's to do with the insurance. If, you know, who pulls out of which gig, who would have to refund the tickets? And I would assume that if they don't. So there's an idea that he didn't stand up for Macklemore enough. That's the biggest problem that people have. The idea that he won't allow somebody on his tour to say Free Palestine and speak about these issues in the way that people want. And that's the thing that people are blaming him for.
2: And I think, and please correct me if I'm wrong, Jonathan, but that your suspicion is that Ed Sheeran knew that Macklemore had these opinions and that it wouldn't be completely out of the ordinary for him to have then said them on stage to an Ed Sheeran audience.
30: I think it would have been out of the ordinary for Macklemore not to say anything to an audience. I mean, the man has this song called Hinds Hall, which is about, it's got verses about the conflict in Gaza. And he's, you know, he's every night on stage, pretty much it seems, for the last 3 years, he has said Free Palestine. Somebody like that. And the other thing as well, which I find this story like quite baffling, is like most artists now, or not most, certainly over 50% of artists that I see, a big or small, you're going from the stadium fillers like Sam Fender down to the kind of like rabble rousers like Kneecap. Free Palestine is not a rare it's not a rare utterance on stage, and certainly with somebody like Macklemore, he is in that bracket of artists who says that. So if you invite a political rapper who spent 3 years saying Free Palestine and whose social media is also very much in that camp, I genuinely think he knew that he'd say it, and I don't think he expected this to be the outcome that has happened.
2: Yeah. Ed Sheeran probably wouldn't say it. I know you've met him and you tried to sort of tease out of him what his politics were, and that wasn't straightforward.
30: Yeah, I mean, I met him in 2017, which is very much the time when he sort of reached this ascendancy that he's never left. It was just after he'd headlined Glastonbury and, you know, it was the start of essentially what's been a 10-year stadium tour. And he'd written a song at that point that said he's not political. And then we sort of talked about it and he explained, you know, which other bands do, like Coldplay, they used to be political, but they kind of say this now. So, you know, they want to preach love. They don't want to talk about politics. It's this all-inclusivity idea that people have as opposed to anything else. So he said he didn't want to be political in this song, and he said it in the interview as well. But then a few minutes later, we just started talking about politics. And he said, and his quote was literally, "I love Jeremy Corbyn." And then he started, because it was 2017, this wasn't last week, it was very outdated. But like he was talking very much about why Corbyn was a great political leader. And then when I sort of said something along the lines of, "Oh, so you said you weren't party political, but that sounds very much like you're hinting towards what party to vote for."
2: Yeah.
30: He said, "Oh, no, I don't want to get involved in that." And I think that's been the real confusion this week as well. In his statement, Ed's statement, and also Macklemore's statement as well, they both said that Ed Sheeran is apolitical, but he wasn't entirely when I spoke to him, but almost like beyond that, literally in February, I think this year, he released a song in conjunction with artists in Ukraine. And he's played a concert for Ukraine about 2-3 years ago. And then he's also sort of spoken out about Brexit. He's spoken in favor of sort of LGBT rights. He has been political. And it seems very strange in an age when you can just go onto his Wikipedia page and read the 5 paragraphs of political content for an artist to say that I don't use my platform for politics.
2: Yeah. How difficult is it, Jonathan, to be a sort of very successful pop star celebrity and keep your politics out of it?
30: The Oasis gigs last year, which are obviously coming back next year, were really interesting in this because no one is expecting, and frankly, nobody wants Liam Gallagher to talk about any conflict in the world, really. That's not what he's there for. He knows that's not what he's there for. So you go to a gig like Oasis, and there are other examples of this as well. You go for 2 hours and you just enjoy the music, and nobody expects or like wants or cares that they don't mention politics. It's seen as a positive. So there are lots of artists who decide not to talk about politics in their gigs. But then I think now there's other artists who feel it's like every, you know, 2/3 of the way through the set, we are going to bring out a Palestinian flag and we're going to talk about it. I mean, lots of bands do that. I think I said Sam Fender, C-Mat, Fontaine CC. These are not small acts, and they do it. And their audience kind of want that, I think they do, because the reaction is normally when I've been in these rooms or fields, it's a fairly big cheer. So I think, but I maintain that if nobody did mention politics at a gig, I do believe that people would be happy. I think if you want a politically charged act, like say, like those acts I mentioned, Sam Fender, C-Mat, Fontaine, you can read their interviews, you can go on their socials, you can listen to their songs, you understand what their politics are.
2: Yeah.
30: I argue that you don't necessarily need to be reminded of them on a night out when you're just trying to have a good time.
2: I think I agree. Jonathan, it's been fascinating. Thank you so much. Jonathan Dean, Executive Editor for Interviews for Culture and Books at The Times. It's one of the most read articles online today. So if you would like to have a look yourself and find out a little bit more about that conversation between Jonathan and Ed back in 2017, go to thetimes.com.
1: I don't go to gigs to be lectured. I go to lectures to be lectured. And I don't really care what a particular artist in whatever little bubble they've been living in wants to tell me about their political opinions. It's not why I'm at the gig.
2: Well, that's what I asked. So do the audience care? And largely, Jonathan said no. Or it might sort of just sort of gloss over them. If you're going to an Ed Sheeran gig, you're probably not expecting there to be any sort of political sentiment at all.
1: If you want to go into politics, go into politics. Don't stand on a stage when you're there to make people feel good.
2: Would you say that to Macklemore?
1: Probably. But then I'm not his target audience, am I? Anyway, it is 9:05. This is a story which has been already getting lots of texts, and I'm delighted to speak to our next guest. When she was widowed 6 years ago, the broadcaster Janet Ellis found the prospect of travelling alone a scary prospect. Her husband had always planned their holidays, and now she had no one to go with. But then she took the plunge, and it all paid off. Janet, good morning.
0: Good morning.
1: We've been having quite a debate about solo travel and just basically doing anything solo. I sort of recoil in horror from the very idea of doing anything but maybe having a solo pint for 15 minutes down the pub once in a while. But the very idea of taking yourself off on holiday alone, I mean, that what made you decide to do it?
0: Well, very, very daunting idea, yeah. And when John and I went on holiday, it kind of started the minute we closed the front door. He was brilliant at planning it anyway. And we had an adventure together and there was somebody to debrief with and we had absolutely wonderful holidays. And when he died, I thought, as I had with a lot of things, how lucky I was to have had that. But obviously that chapter of my life was closed. And then actually, to be perfectly honest, I was approached by a holiday company called Just You, who specialise in what they call solo travel, but in company. And I went to meet them and I said, this makes me feel very, very nervous. And they said, good, because everybody does. And that was the first most relaxing conversation that we had, that there's no need to feel that just because you're doing something which is organised for you, and this starts at the airport, you know, where the tours are organised, where you're going to be together with probably 25 other travelling companions who will want to be there with you, but it's a very unknown quantity. But the fact that everybody feels that anxiety and then does it anyway is one of the first bonds that you make when you're travelling together.
1: But not making the choice about who you're travelling with, it comes with its risks, doesn't it, about who you end up with?
0: It does, yes. I mean, I'm 4 holidays in with Just You, and I'm lucky to say that I have never encountered any particular difficulty.
1: Is there any vetting process that goes on, or is it literally just people just get thrown together? Or do they, not vetting perhaps, but is there any kind of casting? Does the holiday company look into this?
0: But of course, we've all done that. You know, the first trip I did was to South Africa. I had never been there before. I had no idea what to expect, really. I'm the sort of person who does their research as we go. You know, I thought, find somewhere and think, oh, I better find out about this rather than mugging up beforehand. Each to his own, but that's my style. But of course, the thing that united us was we all wanted to be there. We were all experiencing this massive adventure. And much as I hate a kind of generalising about an entire nation, particularly somewhere like South Africa, which has had and still has continuing difficulties, we were very welcomed. And I'm not saying that just because it was a lovely place to be, but because it's quite daunting for any hotel or restaurant or tourist attraction to have 25 like-minded people suddenly descending on them. We never felt anything apart from, hey, hello, come in. And that, again, was brilliant. I thought I would really miss the debrief at the end of the evening, you know, which obviously is part of the joy of travelling with someone when you can go back.
1: Yeah, exactly, to share something with someone
0: you love and plan the next.
1: Very well, yeah.
0: But I found people to do that with too. I mean, not everybody is going to be your immediate best friend, but they're going to be your like-minded tour travelling companions. And I actually found that was remarkably lovely.
1: In the final minute we've got before the news, Janet, what would be your recommendations for solo travel? What should people prepare with? What should they take? And what should they expect?
0: Oh, I think my words to this are not my own. They are feel the fear and do it anyway. Acknowledge the fact you feel nervous, but you will also feel excited. You will be thoroughly looked after and you'll have a bunch of happy memories to look back on. So go for it.
1: Janet, it's always a joy to speak to you. Thank you so much for coming on. We've had a text from Amanda who says, I love going on holiday alone. In fact, I'm spending a solo week in Greece very soon. I can do what I want when I want. I've travelled extensively on my own and made some fantastic friends. Do please keep your texts coming about solo travel or indeed solo activities, which are usually carried out together. We'd love to hear them in the final hour of the programme.
2: And also your views on the Ed Sheeran fallout. Rachel says, I've seen Morrissey live twice. If he didn't say something controversial, I'd be surprised. Neil says Harry Styles manages to be political without being divisive. Yeah, well, that's true. I mean, how does he recover this, Ed Sheeran, now? And if actually you were a fan going to watch, do you care at all? Jonathan Dean thought the audience wouldn't care too much. 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
1: It's a Friday. It's 9 o'clock. This is Rosie Wright and Nick Wallace sitting in for Callum McDonald with Times Radio Breakfast.
2: The headlines. Andy Burnham is going to meet the Irish Taoiseach Micheál Martin in Manchester today. He'll become the first foreign leader to be hosted at Number 10 North. And claims revealed in L. Spencer's book about his sister, Princess Diana, continue to target the king. New allegations say Charles was elated and like a lottery winner following her death.
1: As it's Friday, we've got Baroness Morgan and Lord McConnell, that's Nikki and Jack to us, who are going to be here to discuss the day's news. On the way with them, is it crunch time for Chancellor John Healey? What tough choices is he facing? Plus, what do they make of the lurid claims in Earl Spencer's book? And should staff be compensated financially if they decide or deign to return to the office?
2: It's Friday the 18th of September.
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1: Let's get the very latest news. Here's Will Hobbs.
5: Thank you, Nick. Good morning. More revelations released from Earl Spencer's memoir claim the then Prince Charles sounded like a lottery winner following Princess Diana's death. The book's being published nearly 30 years since his sister died in 1997. Earlier this week, Buckingham Palace responded to previous extracts saying grief can cloud reason and colour memory. Jenny Bond is a royal correspondent and has written several books on the royal family.
6: It's just fantastically rude and bristling with hostility, this extract from his book. He calls Charles a bellowing buffoon shouting down the phone on the night that Diana died. I mean, this is not the character that I knew as Prince. And others who have known him over the years have said this is just simply out of character.
5: Andy Webb got to know Earl Spencer when he was writing his book Dianarama. He says he's telling the truth and has every right to tell his story.
7: He's now, what, in his early 60s? The end is nearer than the beginning. And I suspect the historian in him, sitting there at Althorp, surrounded by the portraits of his distinguished ancestors and the statues and whatever, has said, look, I'm going to put a historical document out there for people to look at in generations to come. That's why he's doing it now, I suspect, not to try and turn a quick penny.
5: Kemi Badenoch says she's instructing lawyers to challenge the government over cuts to local government after a Conservative council announced a record tax hike. Wandsworth Council, which used to have the lowest council tax in the country, has proposed a 94% hike. The Conservative leader says she wants to see if an £84 million funding cut can be blocked. The government says it needs to reform an outdated funding system, which it says puts too much money into wealthy areas like London. Police in Malawi say a 47-year-old woman from Leicester who was kidnapped last week while doing the school run has now been rescued. It's understood a number of people were shot in the operation to rescue Nusrat Osman, including four suspected captors. A police officer is understood to be recovering in hospital. The Archbishop of Canterbury has taken back an award given to a Muslim cleric after it emerged he claimed Osama bin Laden should get an honorary title. Hafiz Mohammed Tahir Mahmoud Ashrafi was recognised by Dame Sarah Mullally for interfaith cooperation a week ago, 25 years since 9/11. A minister has told Times Radio the budget will have to focus on easing the cost of living after a warning about interest rates from the Bank of England. Despite holding them steady in its final decision before John Healey's statement next month, the bank says it will have to put rates up if the war in Iran continues and inflation keeps rising. It says it could hit 4% in the new year. And MPs will scrutinise why the UK has chosen such bad Eurovision entries in recent years. It's finished bottom or second bottom in four of the last seven contests. The chair of the Commons Digital Culture, Media and Sport Committee says she wants to get to the bottom of what she's called the country's dismal record. Don't forget, you can set the Times Radio news briefing as your flash briefing on Alexa.
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2: Oh, Will, thank you for the update. 4 minutes past nine and good morning every day just after nine here on Times Radio. We discuss the biggest stories of the day and today we are joined in the studio, such a pleasure, by our normal Friday duo, Baroness Nikki Morgan, former Conservative Education Secretary. Morning, Nikki.
8: Good morning, base.
2: And sat opposite her, next to me, Lord Jack McConnell. Lord McConnell, the former Labour First Minister of Scotland. Jack, hello.
9: Good morning. Well, usually side by side, though. We're sort of House of Commons style here.
1: I just wanted to come and see the new set.
8: We did, yeah, absolutely.
1: And?
9: Confrontation.
8: Very, very, yeah, very smart, very relaxing.
9: Yeah.
2: I think actually, Nikki, we might want to pull your microphone up a little bit, actually.
8: Yeah.
2: Just pull it up ever so slightly, maybe 3 or 4 inches, a bit more. There we go. Shall we give you
1: I was going to come over and help, but I've now unplugged my headphones.
8: I'm trying not to wreck the new studio.
9: I'm wondering who chose the books.
2: Oh, the books, yes. Well, there's currently no book with either Nikki Morgan or Lord McConnell on the spine. That might change. change.
8: Not yet. Might have to sneak one in, I think.
2: Should we give you an overview of some of the stories we've covered this morning?
1: Although I have lost comms in attempting to help Baroness Morgan. I've now unplugged my earpiece. Anyway, here are some of the stories we have covered so far this morning on Times Radio Breakfast. Princess Diana's brother, Earl Spencer, has claimed that King Charles was giddily elated at the news of Diana's death in his new memoir. He said Charles felt that it would free him to marry the woman he loved. Earlier, we spoke to royal correspondent Jenny Bond.
6: When I heard that Charles Spencer was writing a book, I thought, oh, good, it'll be an affectionate portrait of his sister. He complains that people, probably like me, talk about Diana. I did know her, but I wasn't related to her. We talk about her endlessly, or we did anyway, and yet he is going to give this authoritative portrait of his sister. And it probably is, but at the same time, it is, as I say, bristling with hostility towards his ex-brother-in-law. And I didn't think he'd do that.
2: The Archbishop of Canterbury has withdrawn an award given to a Muslim cleric on the 25th anniversary of 9/11, just last week, after it was revealed he previously praised Osama bin Laden. He'd suggested the Al-Qaeda leader be given an honorary title for defending Islam against the West after Salman Rushdie was knighted in 2007. Here's Kaya Burgess, the Times religious affairs correspondent.
10: The thing that he is claiming essentially, in a roundabout way, is essentially that he meant it at the time as a sort of rhetorical flourish, in that there was anger at the time among some Muslim clerics about a knighthood that was given to Salman Rushdie due to the anger at him over the Satanic Verses book, and almost suggesting he was more saying like, well, you know, how would you feel if we gave an honour to Osama bin Laden? But that's not what he said.
1: And also, the other story that we're going to be looking at over the next half hour, John Healey will release his first budget as Chancellor amid warnings from the Bank of England that interest rates will have to rise if inflation continues going up due to the war in Iran. Danny Hewson, head of financial analysis at AJ Bell, explained the situation the Chancellor has got himself in.
11: Yeah, so we saw the UK's long-term borrowing costs actually fall yesterday, despite all this talk by the bank that it will have to raise rates if this continues, if we see inflation continue to mount. So it fell by about 0.1%, which isn't huge amounts, particularly when you think that those costs have gone up by about 0.5% in the last couple of months.
2: So, things for us to discuss in the next 25 minutes or so. What are the tough choices the Chancellor should make? Working from home, should you get paid more if you have to return to the office? And can you learn to drive by watching a video? You can join the conversation by WhatsApping us 0333 003 2353, or you can text us. Text the programme 87222. Start your message with the word Times. Shall we start though with this story? And I do have a sort of heavy heart in discussing it because we are going to be drip fed this story because it's been serialised in the Daily Mail. It's the front page of the Times today. These claims being made by Earl Spencer, who says Charles was elated after Diana dies. Nikki, just start with you. Why now? And why so painful a telling of the events?
8: Well, I think that is the big question, isn't it? Why is he doing it now? I mean, look, I understand whether there's scores to settle, whether there's money to be earned, whether he feels there are things that are unsaid, which he would regret in terms of Earl Spencer. But it seems to be, it's incredibly unfortunate. And actually, I do wonder, yes, of course, we're talking about it and it's on the front page of the Times, but I really wonder kind of what the public appetite is for this. I mean, I think actually that the King has enormous respect from the British public. I think he did a fantastic service to the country in the way he handled the trip to the US and Donald Trump earlier on this year. I think that the Prince and Princess of Wales, again, have enormous public support. And I think somehow the public will kind of like Harry and Meghan coming home. You know, OK, fair enough. Education, English education for their children. I think Earl Spencer has misread the public mood on this. I really do. And I think that people are going to look at the headlines and then move on pretty swiftly. And the extraordinary thing, of course, is it's the 30th anniversary of Princess Diana's death next year. So, I mean, maybe that's the tie-in. But again, it doesn't seem to make much sense in terms of timing.
2: I mean, the Sun asks, why is he doing this to the King now?
9: My best guess is that he is possibly angry that the King and Queen Camilla have made such a success of the succession, You know, there was speculation pretty much all my adult life. There has been speculation that replacing Queen Elizabeth with King Charles was never going to be a success, and was there was always going to be just too difficult, and might result in the end of the monarchy. And actually, they have almost transformed the monarchy in the course of five short years. They have a much more touchy-feely, informal style about them, while still retaining some gravitas. And I would imagine if Errol Spencer has residual anger and bitterness and you know, those sort of emotions, which can be very common in a family that's had a big dispute like that, that he perhaps has been so angry at the fact that Charles and Camilla have been so easy in office and so popular in office, that he's then done this. But I think the timing is awful. Next year could have been a fantastic celebration of the life of Diana and the many causes and things that she stood for, which were so important back in the 80s and 90s. We, you know, it's easy to forget that. And it wasn't all about division. It wasn't all about inter-family strife. It was partly about the image that she portrayed and the signal that she sent to young women and to AIDS patients and all sorts of people. And that's going to... And within 12 months, there's no way that this will not overshadow that memory. And I think that's really tragic.
1: You say that, Joe, but I mean, the scale of some of these allegations, and we have to preface it by saying, if true, we know that the palace has disputed this, but we've also heard that Earl Spencer is an assiduous note taker. The fact that Diana twice contemplated suicide, went to Beachy Head, that she was devastated by Prince Charles' alleged comment that she was chubby and lost weight dramatically before the wedding, that on the eve of the wedding, Charles told her that he didn't love her, that Diana realised she was in a loveless relationship and tried to call off the engagement and was told that she couldn't. I mean, these are... And then all the row over the funeral arrangements which have come out from the Spencer side, saying that they were sidelined throughout. I mean, if these allegations are true, this does not cast Prince Charles, King Charles, the King, in a very good light, does it?
9: But it doesn't surprise us either. We know all this. We knew all this. It's been documented. Yeah. It's been in the famous, was it Netflix series? You know,
8: The Crown.
9: Yeah. It was pretty obvious that all this was going on. I'm not in favour of washing family linen in public. I never have been.
1: Is this not setting out the historical record, though?
9: I don't think it's a. I don't think. It doesn't feel to me like a fresh historical record that had to be told, and it feels like a bit of washing the family linen in public. And I think the majority of people in the UK will feel uneasy with this rather than feel interested and excited by it.
8: Jack's right, which is that Earl Spencer could have written, you know, heading up to the 30th anniversary, an amazing book about his sister.
1: Mm-hmm. Which this still might be, because, of course, the serialisation pulls out...
8: We haven't read it.
1: The most salacious points, yeah.
8: Four copies of...
9: Well, it's unlikely the tone is going to be different from the way that these sentences are written.
8: Well, you're right, and of course, it's always in context, but look, four copies have apparently fallen off the back of a lorry in the Netherlands and have found their way, and, you know, there's a serialisation going on and everything else. And you're right, the paper serializing may have a particular agenda and they're choosing particular things, but there is a story. I mean, Jack's right, there is a story to be told. You're probably both, you know, too young, but I mean, I think, you know, Diana was, she was an icon, and she literally, I mean, the Crown kind of series does capture it. She's kind of, was such a breath of fresh air, and I mean, I still remember watching the Royal Wedding of 1981, you know, in a caravan on holiday in Devon, and you know, my mum was literally glued to the chair from 7 o'clock in the morning to, I don't know, 10 o'clock at night, watching it all. So she was remarkable, and to capture that, I think, would be a better thing. And maybe you're right, the book might do some of that as well. And how she changed things, and what, you know, she was an icon. And it doesn't appear to do that. And you kind of think, actually, how does this make anyone feel? And surely, actually, even Earl Spencer, you know, is old enough to kind of just think, actually, what I want the book to say about me as well, and the rest of the family.
12: Yeah, well, you've got a lot to question about his motivations here, whether it's bitterness or money or wanting to sort of set the historical record right. But I think there's a risk, just very briefly. We've talked about The Crown, we've talked about this book. This is, they're not historical documents, are they? And I think actually that's what's come to mind. The Crown, this book, rather than a historian's evaluation of this relationship and what happened.
9: It's commercial drama.
12: Yeah.
9: In writing, basically.
12: Exactly.
9: And it's the thing that got me immediately when I started reading the extracts this week was it's the way it's written, the tone it's written in, the language that's used, the words that are used. These incidents could have been described as unfortunate incidents that, you know, and then he said this, and I'm really sad about that, and Diana was a bit more than that. But it's not written like that. It's written angrily. It's written almost viciously in places, and I think that's, I think that's a really unfortunate choice by him, and I think it will make the anniversary next year less meaningful. I still remember the phone call in the middle of the night that I got from BBC Scotland, Radio Scotland journalist Kenny McIntyre to tell me that she had been in the car crash and it was about to be announced that she had died. And you know, that was an incredibly emotional day. And
8: what was that moment like?
9: It was, well, I mean, obviously it was very unexpected, but it was one of those things. You know, I woke up everybody in the house. We sat in the house and talked about it. And then you obviously watched the breakfast news to see what was going on. It was a Sunday morning.
8: Yeah.
9: And of course, Sunday morning, there's not that many programmes. You're trying to get bits of news. But obviously, you had Sky News and so on to try and keep up to date with what was happening.
8: The
9: feeling of loss, which is, I've had good relationships with many members of the royal family over the years, but I'm no great royalist in principle. But the feeling of loss that day and in the days that followed was really significant.
8: And the feeling of anger and the fact that the royal family had to change their approach. If you remember the Queen having to come back down to London and talk. And I remember being, you know, in the sort of near St James's Palace. And the atmosphere, you could have cut it with a knife in London. It was one of those things you think actually could go kind of either way.
9: Yep.
8: And actually the Queen, you know, being the sort of past master at handling emotions, or actually responding to things on advice, actually did manage to calm the situation, and the funeral was remarkably dignified. And the fact we're talking about it so much, and it's nearly 30 years later, means I think there are a lot of people listening, whatever you thought of Diana, will absolutely remember that week.
12: Yeah, and it shows the public appetite, and I guess the debate that we'll have over the next few days and when the book comes out is how well the book actually honours that time and the public sentiment. Shall we move on to the budget?
1: Yes, indeed. And thank you to everyone who has kept the texts spinning whilst that conversation has been going on, and I'm sorry if we don't get a chance to read many of them out, because they are fascinating reading. Everyone has got a very interesting take on this. So let's turn our attention to financial matters. John Healey's first budget is due in just over a month's time. The government says it wants to ease the cost of living, but we are seeing interest rates with the likelihood of going up, even though they were frozen this month. Pressure on the Chancellor seems to be mounting on all sides. He's talked of making tough choices, but what are those choices actually going to be? Jack, we'll start with you. What would you do if you were the Chancellor? What are those tough choices that you would make happen? Come on, you've had your hands on the levers of power.
8: This is what we love Friday morning. Come on, Jack. Yeah. What are you going to do?
9: That would be fun. I have a bit of a regret that they didn't give themselves more flexibility in July. I mean, I thought the change of Prime Minister, change of Chancellor was an opportunity to just have a little bit more flexibility and not be too committed to a manifesto that has, I think, constrained
1: and take that political hit early on and say,
9: look, yes, we respect the manifesto we were elected on, but times are changing, times have changed, and we're going to look at this properly, we're going to manage the country's finances properly, and we're going to spend money on the right things. And I think they could have got away with that. I think they would have been respected for it, and then they would have been able to then spend 3 months preparing a budget. I think, to me, the most important thing is that I think John Healey should be who he is, which is a serious politician. I think they should avoid spin ahead of the budget. I think it was a tragic mistake by Rachel Reeves last year to do so much publicity ahead of the budget. I think the Chancellor should, you know, hold their counsel, prepare the budget properly, and then announce the measures properly, explain them and persuade the public. And
12: well, the Speaker actually intervened, didn't he? Because he said the leaking ahead of the budget was extraordinary. And it was really frustrating for us, because they kept on telling, presumably colleagues at the Times, and
1: basically stress testing these ideas.
9: And it knocked confidence and trust in the budget itself. So you end up, and that has an impact in the markets. So I think if he's going to reassure the markets, even if the decisions are tough, and even if borrowing is still ridiculously high, I think he needs to come across as really serious, having done the work, made the announcements, persuade the public. And I think it will be a mixture of, he's going to have to raise some money from somewhere, and he's going to have to cut some budgets.
12: And where, though?
9: That combination.
12: And we will tie ourselves in knots, I think, in the next few weeks trying to work it out. But Nikki, what we heard from the Chancellor yesterday, he told the union leaders who want him to raise taxes, he was prepared to make the tough choices where necessary.
8: Well, look, if I were Chancellor, I would do three things at the budget. The first is he has to address and end the triple lock. You know, that is now, particularly given the inflation-busting rise, well, inflation that is going to happen next April. I think, actually, Stephen Bush in the FT had a very good column yesterday about exactly how you would do that. So that is where I think one of the big budget decisions has to be. The second thing is he's going to have to respond to the issue about youth, NEETs, our youth unemployment, what can be done there, probably national insurance, some sort of incentive for employers. And he has got to

0: 2030, and now he can't commit to that as Chancellor.
1: Well, I think it's, if I were him, I would, you know, be saying to the Prime Minister, I have to say something about this at the end of October because of the fact that I resigned. The fact that actually Andy Burnham brought him back into that job because he resigned from Defence. It was kind of, you know, like you've taken a position, as a position I understand, and now want you to go and solve it. So if John Healey is getting any kind of advice from Treasury officials saying, no, don't say about Defence, wait till next spending review, that is a huge mistake, and he and his team should face that down. And the point about all the pre-budget leaking is this is a deliberate strategy that's been honed over a number of years by Treasury, media people, exactly as you say, Nick, to stress test ideas, and it has to stop.
2: Mm-hmm. I noticed neither of you have mentioned welfare. Is that the obvious place
1: pensions.
2: Where the... Yeah, okay, pensions. Sorry, forgive me, that's part of that. But I'm talking
1: right.
2: about the spending on... that which
0: the
2: seems to have ballooned
0: bill,
2: out of control, the benefits side of things. Do you think that he's going to have to look to that and make cuts there, or do you think this is going to be another tax-rising budget?
1: Well, I think he might say what he wants to do in terms of things like sickness and disability benefits, i.e. I think helping more people get back to work. That's got to be the longer term goal. I mean, I think at the end of the day, and look, you know, Jack, you told me the whole point of the Labour Party is it's about party of workers. So you want people to be working. So perhaps not cutting spending on that now. But look, at the end of the day, pensions is the largest part of the DWP budget.
2: Yeah. Although people I worked for my pension. I'm not. This is not a handout. This is a lifetime's worth of work.
1: Yeah, but again, go back to principles. There's a thing about saying actually the young people in this country really need a chance, and therefore actually that's why the pensions has to be tackled. Sorry, John.
3: Well, I think we need to go further than pensions. I don't agree with the analysis of what happened in Parliament over the first round of welfare cuts that were stopped. I think they were badly thought through. They were escalated by Reeves after the initial announcement by Liz Kendall. And I think all of that created a toxic atmosphere in Parliament. I think that it is possible to persuade MPs to rationalise the welfare benefits budget to ensure that the money is being spent on the people that need it most. And there is absolutely no doubt in my mind, no doubt in my mind at all, that there are people that the issue is not the level of PIP, the issue is people who are receiving PIP who do not need that requirement and should be incentivised into work. And it's not just about carrots, in my opinion, it's also about sticks. And okay. I think that's an issue that has to be tackled.
2: Jack McDonald and Nicky Morgan are going to stay with us until 9:30 this morning, and we're going to be discussing whether or not we should be working in the office, at home, or hybrid working, and if it should determine how much you get paid for doing the same job. This is Times Radio Breakfast with Rosie Wright and Nick Wallace sitting in for Callum McDonald in association with Nationwide, a good way to bank.
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0: Our panel are with us, and in the Times today, Ed Sheeran is in a £100 million mess of his own making, writes the executive culture editor Jonathan Dean, because Britain's biggest solo artist knew Jonathan believes that Macklemore was political when he invited him on tour. This is all about the row over Macklemore's support for Gaza and a stadium owner forcing him then off the bill. Nicky, I'll start with you. Should pop stars ever meddle in politics, or is it impossible to not do both?
1: No, I don't think they should. I mean, I think back to Live Aid and Bob Geldof, and you know, that was a remarkable thing. But I think these days, I think it's got harder and harder, I think, for anybody who isn't involved in politics somewhere. I mean, look, same debate, but obviously Ed Sheeran's got a massive fan base and everything else. But I'm sure there are other people working in other walks of life who stay out of politics. And I listened to the Jonathan Dean interview, and you do kind of think, actually, given Macklemore's views and history, totally particularly well known. What were they doing? What was Ed Sheeran doing?

0: doing inviting him on the tour if that was going to be a problem?
1: I think there was an insurance intervention that we don't know about somewhere behind the scenes, because we know that there was apparently a rule on the Ed Sheeran tour, no politics. Now, I imagine that may well have been written into the contracts of the performers. And so, although Ed Sheeran may or may not been relaxed about what performers want to say or do in between songs or the songs they perform, if when he comes up with a free Palestine, and then you've got stadium owners going, well, hang on a minute, let's have a look at the contracts of these performers. But what, I mean, I'm beginning to feel a little bit sorry for Ed Sheeran, because he might have said to Macklemore, look, I'm sorry, it hasn't worked out, I've got this contractual situation, and Macklemore could have worked out a way of making it less divisive and just sort of quietly left the tour and say, yeah, sorry, I didn't you know, quite stick to what was right. But instead, it's all been lumped on Ed Sheeran, and the sort of lack of gratitude from the support acts for doing that suggests that they're more worried about getting cancelled than they are about thinking about the people who brought them up.
2: But I wonder about the principle. If you go to a pop concert, you're not expecting to get a political slogan, are you?
3: No, I was at the Radio 2 in the Park festival deal last Saturday in Stirling. I didn't expect and I didn't hear any direct politics from the stage, and we were there to enjoy the music, and it was a fabulous day out. And I also, you know, I had a teenager with me for most of the day, and I certainly wouldn't have expected him to be getting politics shoved down his throat. And I think Ed Sheeran has got a lot of very young fans. I've got relatives in Suffolk. He does an amazing amount of stuff locally. I think basically he's a really good guy. I think he's really committed to helping young people, but he has some very young fans, and I think when you've got an audience like that, you should be very, very careful what you're doing with your shows. So I think this is really unfortunate. It's a kind of schoolboy error by him, really, in some ways. I hope he learns from it. He's a fantastic singer. And everything I know about him locally in Suffolk is that he is somebody who's giving a lot back to the community. Yeah. So I hope he's not permanently damaged by this. And
1: I'm sure he's insulated for too much damage.
3: But you know what I mean in terms of he's got a lot more to give. He's got a lot more to give musically, a lot more to give back.
2: I don't know if we allow these pop stars to not be political, though, because even when we were speaking to Jonathan Dean early, he said one of the first things he wanted to ask was kind of, oh, you said, you know, you support Jeremy Corbyn. Or you know, as soon as someone sort of elevated onto that stage, we seem desperate to know what their political views are.
0: We are keen to know, but it's actually the job of the interviewee to say, no, I'm not going to tell you, or actually, you know, I don't think you're interested in my political views. Nobody wants to know. You're so cool going to Radio 2 Festival, Jack. I mean, I'm really very, very,
3: well,
0: very
3: impressed. A good example from that would be, I mean, I don't think, I'm not telling any stories out of school here, because it's reasonably well known in Scotland. And I'm quite close to the members of the band Texas, and have been for a long time. One of the members of the band was the son of a Labour MP a long time, long before I knew him. And so I know what their political views are, and I know them very well. But I've never ever seen them talk about them on stage. They have retained a wide fan base.
0: Well, do you remember when political parties used to get celebrity supporters?
1: Red Wedge,
0: Cilla Black, and everything else. And it's nobody does that anymore. No. That's not helpful on either side, I don't think.
2: Also, there's even big rows.
3: Kenny Everett and Margaret Thatcher.
0: Oh, don't, yes.
2: About what music you'll walk out to on stage and whether the artist.
0: Well, and then they eject. Yes. And then often they eject as well. So, you know, it's much,
1: We haven't even discussed the Proclaimers and their recent album, which is all political.
3: Absolutely.
2: They've
3: been very open about it. So people who go to a Proclaimers concert
0: know what they're getting.
1: That's where if you go to an Ed Sheeran concert, you're not necessarily by a support act.
3: I don't agree with the Proclaimers on nationalism in Scotland, but they never really shove it down your throat in a divisive way. You know, they are known for being nationalists, and they sing occasionally some nationalist songs, but they don't shove it down your throat in a divisive way. And I think a lot of the Palestinian stuff that's coming from musicians at the moment and artists is really quite divisive. It's kind of...
0: Quick, move on.
3: You know what I mean?
2: Start dividing the studio as well.
3: Division in a concert's not a good idea.
2: Very quickly, we want to ask you, there was a story that came up in the Business News that really got people going. Thousands of staff at Barclays are demanding concessions because the bank wants them to come to the office more often. 3 days, not two. The Unite Union is saying, right, well, if I've got to travel more than 40 minutes or 35 miles, you should pay me more. Is that fair enough, Nikki?
0: No, I mean, I don't think it is. I mean, look, travel costs are very high, and I do appreciate that commuting is expensive, particularly into, you know, central cities and everything else. But no, I mean, I think this is a really unwanted legacy of COVID, actually. And whilst I understood about people's health concerns and it took time to get people out to office, the UK definitely has been much slower at the return to the office than I think pretty well most other countries. Of course, there's a bit of flexibility. You know, I enjoy working from home. There's no doubt there are days when you definitely get a lot more done than you would if you're in office and constantly interrupted, but by and large it is better to be with your work colleagues, and particularly for younger employees it's critical in terms of being with people to learn. So I'm afraid to say no, that's, if you're going to do it, you know, have a bit more, put it in salaries, or give people you know, perhaps some kind of season ticket loans and everything else. That's what used to happen,
2: because we didn't get a pay cut when we went from home.
0: No,
2: so why would you get a pay rise now to come to the office?
3: This is all complete madness. I completely agree with Nikki. It's so unfair on young people starting jobs for the first time to not be able to learn from older colleagues, to mix in the office, to develop those social skills. No wonder we've got all these mental health problems and anxiety problems and things that people talk about. We need to get a grip of ourselves here and get this sorted out. It's gone on for 5 years.
2: Yeah.
3: It's gone far too long. And people should be, where possible, people should be working in a collective environment where they're learning from each other, sharing experiences and developing the social skills as well as working.
1: I just love the idea of militant bankers being supported by their trade union.
3: To stay at home.
1: Isn't it? Yeah, it's crazy.
3: While the banks are getting shut and you can't get your money from your local...
0: I think I probably would say to the unions, there's probably other issues and other groups.
1: Pick your battles. Yeah. Oh, well, listen, Baroness Nikki Morgan, thank you so much for joining us. Also, a great thanks to Lord Jack McConnell, former First Minister of Scotland. Really great to have you.
3: A pleasure.
1: In the studio. And lovely to be here and chew over the subjects of the day. It's 27 minutes to 10 still to come. All the political news you need this morning with the Times political editor Stephen Swinford. But first, let's get the headlines from Will Hobbs.
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5: Thank you, Nick. A friend of Earl Spencer and author of a book on Diana's famous panorama interview has told Times Radio that Diana's brother is a truth teller. It follows release claims in his new memoirs that the then Prince Charles sounded like a lottery winner following Princess Diana's death and was giddily elated. Royal author and correspondent Jenny Bond, however, has questioned the motives and the point behind Earl Spencer's writings.
6: I'm told that William is furious and we believe the king to be incandescent. So we have a family full of anger and hostility, and still the rift goes on between Harry and William, and I don't think this is going to help. I mean, how are they going to get through this memorial to their mother next year, 30 years on? I mean, who's going to stand shoulder to shoulder with Charles Spencer? I really don't know. It's one heck of a mess.
5: 20 women have undergone unnecessary mastectomies, while others suffered significant harm while under the care of an NHS trust. A review of cases so far has found hundreds of patients have come to harm during treatment in the breast unit at the County Durham and Darlington Foundation Trust. Nurses in England say patients died while others deteriorated in suffocating atmospheres because of summer heat on NHS wards. The Royal College of Nursing also found cancer patients dripping with sweat during chemotherapy. And the Archbishop of Canterbury has taken back an award given to a Muslim cleric after it emerged he claimed Osama bin Laden should get an honorary title. Hafiz Mohammed Tahir Mahmoud Ashrafi was recognised by Dame Sarah Mullally for interfaith cooperation a week ago, 25 years since 9/11. For a news bulletin when you want it, search for the Times Radio News Briefing on the Times Radio app.
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1: Dun-dun-dun-dun. Third most read, inside the town where house prices are rising fastest in the UK. The Times has been to Oldham on the edge of Greater Manchester to find out what's behind an increase of property prices of almost 10%. In a year.
2: In second place, it's the Sunday Times Good University Guide Revealed of 2027. This year, St Andrews is ranked number one, while Imperial College London beats Oxford and Cambridge to earn the University of the Year award.
1: And the top story on the Times Radio website and app is Archbishop retracts cleric's award over Osama bin Laden comments. Kaya Burgess, the Times Religious Affairs correspondent, reports that Lambeth Palace has confirmed the award had, quotes, been reconsidered. It comes after Hafiz Mohammed Tahir Mahmoud Ashrafi responded angrily in 2007 to the knighting of Sir Salman Rushdie and suggested that Osama bin Laden should be awarded the title of Saifullah, Sword of God, to Osama bin Laden after the British government's decision to bestow the title of Sir on Rushdie.
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1: Right, let's turn our attention to politics now here on Times Radio Breakfast. Stephen Swinford joins us, Times political editor. Stephen, I know it's more than a month out, but we are already talking about the budget. We've heard words like challenging being used by Number 10, and now it seems the Bank of England is likely to raise interest rates. What kind of wiggle room does John Healey have?
17: Very little. I think the hope that John Healey's been saying to everyone in the Treasury, he wanted this to be a focused budget, kind of learning from the lessons of Rachel Rees and Keir Starmer and not doing a massive tax and spend budget, which we saw was one of the massive problems that undermined Starmer's premiership. So he wants it to be a kind of slimline budget. That's a problem, though, because the finances dictate that it probably has to have some tax rises because the public finances are under severe pressure. Some people we're talking to, some economists, suggest that the government's headroom, which is effectively the kind of cushion for spending that the government has built in, was 23 billion, could be as little as 5 billion now. So they obviously are going to need some money, and that is the problem they're facing.
1: So the problem is if they don't raise taxes, then the markets are going to say this is not a credible budget because you're not doing anything or you're not doing enough about the deficit and the debt. And if they do raise taxes, then obviously that has implications for their popularity as a government.
17: And potentially
1: you get to the Laffer curve kind of argument whereby raising too much tax causes less revenue to actually come into the coffers at the end of the day.
17: Absolutely. And look, you had this brutal assessment from a friend of Andy Burnham's, an ally of his, an economist called Andy Haldane, who said the other day that there is a risk that this government looks like a traditional socialist tax and spend government with better TikTok videos. Now, that is absolutely brutal as assessments go.
1: Is it fair?
17: Coming from a friend. Look, he was talking about the market perception, and the markets are worried they're concerned about the need to control public spending. And the question is, can John Healey, the Chancellor, do that? And can Andy Burnham, the Prime Minister, do that? And the jury is very much out, because obviously Andy Burnham has made a lot of big and bold and radical pledges about the greatest change this country's seen for 40 years, ending neoliberalism, killing Thatcherism, you name it, he said it. But all of the things he suggested come with big price tags attached. So that's why they're worried.
1: And his entire credibility as a prime minister, an unelected prime minister, rests on his first big challenge, which is, of course, this budget and the implications. So a lot of weight on John Healey and Andy Burnham's shoulders over the next month or so. But today, Andy Burnham is reopening the doors of Number 10 North, as he said he would do on a Friday, with the Irish Taoiseach visiting Greater Manchester to have the first foreign leader visit Number 10 North. It's really, really interesting to see what Number 10 are saying the two men are going to talk about, and what we're hearing from Ireland, where Donald Trump's recent comments on a united Ireland have put that right to the top of their political agenda. Absolutely no mention of it from Number 10, who presumably wants some kind of good vibes photo opportunity. What do you think will be the substance of their discussions today?
17: Well, I think the thing that they're really worried about in Number 10 and Number 11 is a kind of protectionist move by the EU called Made in Europe, which means that they're going to just start procuring more things for, let's say, car parts and stuff like that from within the EU, and crucially, not from Britain. And the car industry and a lot of big businesses I'm talking to are really alarmed by that. They think it could be hugely damaging to British businesses and British jobs. So I suspect that, oddly, that might be at the top of Andy Burnham's ask. We want some kind of exemption from this this protectionist move by the EU. And that is exercising minds a lot, because if they don't sort it out, quite simply, jobs will go.
1: And so, I mean, it is very interesting that obviously trade between Ireland and the United Kingdom is phenomenally important. The path of goods and the way that they travel in that sort of strange hybrid border relationship that we've got, and that huge centre of gravity that the EU makes, is obviously massively important, because getting the economy going is something that we know Healey and Burnham have to do. But do you think that is, I mean, anything substantive is actually going to come out of today? Because my suspicion is it's going to be arms around the shoulders, let's all have a pint of Guinness at Number 10 North and do the good photo op, good vibes chat.
17: I'm sure you're right, there'll be Guinness all around. Look, it's about a kind of longer lobbying period. They are trying to get this reset over the line with the EU, and this Made in Europe stuff, this procurement stuff I'm talking about, is complicating that. I am old enough to remember when Keir Starmer thought that a reset in the relationship with the EU would be pivotal to Britain's economic growth. There still is a feeling in Number 10 that it's really important closer alignment with the EU in terms of bolstering trade and growth, but it is, as ever, proving much more tricky to do in reality. There are a lot of obstacles to that deal.
1: It'd be interesting to see also if Donald Trump's comments come up at all or are reported on after the event. Stephen, it's great to speak to you as ever. Stephen Swinford, political editor at The Times.
2: Now, there are escalating warnings from Poland that Russia is preparing to widen its war against Ukraine with targets on NATO territory. The Polish Prime Minister, Donald Tusk, says Vladimir Putin is planning hybrid strikes with drones or rockets and will pretend the attacks are accidental to paralyse or weaken the motivation of NATO countries to defend fellow members if attacked. With us now is Tom Newton-Dunn, the defence correspondent and co-host of the Times podcast, The General and the Journalist. Morning, Tom.
18: Morning, Rosie.
2: What do you read from these warnings?
18: Well, I think we should take them seriously. I mean, politicians do say these things. Vladimir Putin's got an election coming up this weekend for the Duma, the Russian parliament, so he might be doing some sabre-rattling for votes. Who knows? Donald Tusk might be making some ominous warnings to get some Polish votes. But I think if you look at the facts, what we already know, there was this really worrying drone strike on a Polish train, or on a train rather, Ukrainian train, just before the Polish border, which could have killed Boris Johnson, Carl Bildt, the former Swedish Prime Minister, David Petraeus, the former CRA director, all of them who were leaving Ukraine from this big conference if they'd been there a few minutes earlier. And that was an intentional drone strike by Russia to try and scare us all. Then this week, we've seen a Russian frigate fly flares at a Danish helicopter. We've seen a whole load of train tracks go down in Holland on what was obviously a sabotage and everyone's blaming Russia for. So we can see quite a considerable stepping up of Russian grey zone hybrid activity, as it's called, a malevolent activity to try and disturb us already over the last week. And the signs are there, therefore, that Putin is trying to do something. How we then respond, that's really the next question.
2: Yeah, and if there is, I mean, the theory then is that, let's say, a drone comes down in NATO territory and Russia says it was an accident. First of all, do you believe Russia? And what kind of response do you think would be suitable from NATO?
18: So that's the thing. I think what no one's really expecting is Russian tanks to go over the border in Lithuania or Latvia or some sort of aggressive, hostile, you know, overt attack, simply because Russia's pretty tight down in Ukraine at the moment. They don't really want yet another land war elsewhere. But that sort of hybrid attack, you know, very plausible deniability, which is it was obviously Russia, but they're able to say, no, it wasn't us, with a drone that doesn't have their name on it, or a sabotage attack, or an assassination. An assassination by a drone on the streets of London. That is absolutely within the realms of possibilities, which everyone will know will Russia will have that desired terrorizing effect. So it's interesting. At the moment, across Europe, there's two responses, really. Donald Tusk in Poland is sending Polish troops to the Russian border. Emmanuel Macron in Paris today is calling in every leader of every opposition party in France to have a big briefing with all these intelligence agencies to warn them all of what's going on. But then you have Giorgia Meloni in Italy who's saying, well, let's not overreact, let's not give Vladimir Putin the reaction he wants. And then you have London, Rosie, which I think you might be coming on to. You know, what is Andy Burnham doing and what is Wes Streeting, our new defence secretary, doing? And the answer is the Meloni approach. We're hearing nothing from them at all. Maybe they're not aware. I suspect they are. Maybe they just don't want to go there. Maybe they want to take the Meloni approach. But the silence is certainly beginning to worry a few people when you look at how that contrasts the reactions across Europe.
0: Yeah. What do you think's behind that then, the silence?
18: I don't think they know how to deal with this, is the honest answer. I think Donald Tusk is a very well-experienced, practiced politician who knows how to confront Russia and is well-practiced in the meeting threat with threat and, you know, we will counter your violence with threats of our violence to sort of stare him down, which is a lot of people think the only way how to handle a bully. Andy Burnham's a couple of months into the job. This would be his first major foreign foray. So I don't think he wants to go there. And also, if he goes there and starts talking tough back to Russia, it then begs the obvious question, well, Mr. Burnham, have you considered setting a date to raise defence spending to 3% of GDP, which is the great thing that John Healey was supposed to resign for, remember, as defence secretary over the summer and is now chancellor for. So these are all big questions that they have not yet got answers to. And it may be, let's see, Rosie, it may be that events then quite quickly take over and they're forced to come up with some answers a lot quicker than they intended to.
0: Yeah, that's the challenges we were discussing earlier on the programme. John Healey resigned over that 3% spend and is now himself, as Chancellor, the person who you would presume could make the decisions, has not now been able to commit to the pledge that he said was so critical he would step away from the job. Thank you very much for the context. Tom Newton-Dunn, defence correspondent and co-host of the Times podcast, The General and the Journalist. Thank you, Tom.
18: Thank you.
1: I've had some interesting text come in on working from home. Anne says, it's ignoring completely the millions of manual workers in this country who have no choice but to work at the site of their job, like us, Rosie. Governments promise so many new homes being built. Wake up, cotton wool wrapped people. Kirsty in Glasgow says, I love working in the office, but work for most people has changed so dramatically since COVID. I now have 6 Teams calls a day and my office simply doesn't have the room or pods to accommodate everyone in the organisation. It's simply not feasible. This back to the office discussion always misses this fact that Teams/Zoom has changed work forever and simply returning to the same open plan offices does not work. I'd love to be in the office more, but it's not possible.
0: Keep your messages coming in. You can WhatsApp us 0333 003 2353. Still to come, the big preview of the weekend sport in the Times and the Sunday Times, and at 10 o'clock, of course, Ed Vasey is here. 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
20: I'm Jeff Norcott, and on this week's Friday Night with Norcott, Ria Lena returns for 5 Stories with a Funny Friend, where we'll no doubt discuss the big political stories and probably Sydney Sweeney. Comedian and author Max Dickens joins me for Man Friday to discuss what he calls the male friendship recession. And Clint Boone of the Inspiral Carpets will chat all things Manchester. 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
22: 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More news as we have it. Greggs, Bag some joy.
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2: 9:51. Now we're going to speak to Jeff Norcott, who's here from 7 o'clock this evening on Times Radio. And if you've just been with us for the last few minutes, you just got a small glimpse already about what's going to come on your programme. Jeff, good morning.
25: Good morning. Yeah, very much enjoyed as a stand-up comic listening to the sound of my own voice. There, it's what I live for, right?
2: So, tell us what wasn't in the trail that you can tell us now that's coming up later.
25: Well, I suppose one of the things, we opened the show with Five Stories with a Funny Friend, which is like a comedy review of the week. And, you know, you'll know this. Some weeks you're kind of, you really got to focus and think, what are the stories? And some weeks the stories are just staring you in the face, you know, whether it's Earl Spencer versus Charles, whether it's Sydney Sweeney, whether it's the emerging budget talk. It's kind of like...
2: Are any of those funny, Jeff? I'm not sure.
25: Rosie, we're going to make them funny. I'm going to make mortgages and possible interest rate rises as funny as I can. But, you know, Ria Lina's in, and she's a fantastic comic. So we'll be trying to find the funny angles in that. One thing which is maybe tragicomic is in Man Friday, we've got Max Dickinson, who's a comic and author. And he's written very eloquently about the male friendship recession. I don't know if Nick there has got the same thing going on as most middle-aged men, but I think I'm down to about three close male friends. I don't know, most blokes, we don't boast a massive portfolio. So we'll be talking about that and what can be done, if anything. And we've got Peter Cardwell in, who no doubt will save all the goings-on at Westminster. And of course, we end with a Friday night pub quiz. It wouldn't be the same without it.
2: Excellent, Jeff. We look forward to it. Thank you so much. Jeff Norcott, the Times Radio presenter, will be keeping you company here on Times Radio from 7 o'clock this evening.
1: My advice to get more friends at this time of life is to start a book club.
2: I'm in a cookbook club.
1: A cookbook club? That's niche.
2: Even better. I've explained it before on Times Radio, so I'm sure if you've heard, but you have dinner. The host makes the main course from one cookbook, and all of your guests bring a dish from the same cookbook.
1: It already sounds like too much work.
2: No, so then you review...
1: We just use our book club as an excuse to go to the pub.
2: That's why a book club doesn't work. So in this case, you actually review the recipes, and you have a good time, and then you've learned eight new meals as well.
1: That sounds very improving, Rosie, but not necessarily for me. Thank you very much for that. And thanks to Jeff for his trail, both live and pre-recorded. Let's now find out what's happening in the weekend of sport. We've got Joe Hare is the executive sports editor of The Times with us. What will you be covering in The Times and Sunday Times over the weekend, Joe?
26: Oh, God, good question. I would say it's one of those weekends at this time of year which is dominated by Premier League football. We're going into a extended 3-week international period in the football.
1: Which my son hates. He absolutely hates. You just get going in the Premier League and then it all stops.
26: I think that they've maybe, this expanded 3-week break as opposed to 2 weeks, which is what we've had in the past, is possibly, weirdly, actually a sort of reaction to your son's position, as in we're going to get as many international fixtures into into these international breaks as we can. So there are 4 England matches. Do tell your son they should be decent games, because it's Nations League, which was this competition that was brought in relatively recently to try and have more appealing international matches outside of the major tournaments. So England are in a group with Spain amongst others, so you know, one of the games, the 4 games, is against Spain, so it might not be quite as much of a sort of painful experience for people as it has been, but it is almost you know, a week short of a month. So, yeah, we've got a big weekend of Premier League action. We're waiting. The domestic rugby season doesn't start for another week.
1: Right.
26: Although the level below in the Championship is this week. And we've got the golf at Wentworth, which is always, you know, very sort of exciting at this time of year for people who follow the golf. But, yeah, I think main focus on the Premier League, which begins tonight with Brentford against Chelsea, which is a decent-looking Friday night game.
1: And isn't Thomas Tuchel announcing the England squad today? Is that
26: yes?
1: Is that
26: this right? I'm possibly the worst timed guest ever in that regard. He's going to announce it in about 3 minutes.
1: Oh, really? Oh, right. So you're going to have to leap out of the studio.
26: Yeah, afraid so. But I mean, I do. We have heard that we think Paul Joyce, one of our reporters, has been told by contact he thinks that Alex Scott, the Bournemouth midfield player who Chelsea were looking at actually would very much like to have signed in the summer, I think, is likely to be in there. He was involved in the sort of pre-World Cup England training camp. He wasn't actually in the World Cup squad, obviously, but he was very close to it, and he is expected to be in there because he started the season very well with Bournemouth.
1: Was he involved last night in Bournemouth?
26: Yes,
1: Bournemouth, over Real Sociedad.
26: Absolutely.
1: Just a word about them, because that's just an extraordinary story, isn't it?
26: Yeah, fantastic story. There's this thing about the English teams in the sort of what you might call lesser European competitions this season in the Europa League and the Conference League, and they're not your... What often happens with those competitions is that the bigger teams who wish that they'd qualify for the Champions League find themselves in these competitions and almost resent the fact they're in there. You know, they consider it an insult that they're not in the Champions League. What's great about this season is that all of the teams, so the three in the Europa League, Sunderland, Bournemouth, Crystal Palace and Brighton in the Conference League, are all absolutely delighted to be there. And as you say, Bournemouth last night, first ever game in the competition, away in Spain. I mean, Bournemouth have really hit the jackpot when it comes to the trips. I think they've got two trips, their fans, to Spain in this competition and one to Prague. You know, great places to go for a little mini break. And yeah, great win last night against Real Sociedad.
1: And there's a wonderful article in the Times, which obviously carries the match report, but also talks about the journey that the fans have been on. You know, 150 away fans to Rotherham 4 years ago or whatever before, or however long ago it was, when Bournemouth had no money and were in danger of going bankrupt, to find themselves taking 2,000 fans to Spain must be
26: quite
1: something.
26: To San Sebastian, yeah. I mean, it's a cliche, but these are the wildest dreams, you know. And that's what I mean. I think the teams that are in Europe this year in the Europa League, the fans that follow those teams are really relishing it in a way that perhaps Chelsea fans, you know, like the man who's just entered the room, you know, really, it's Champions League or nothing for them.
1: Well, Joe, we will leave you to go away and watch the England squad news drop immediately and hand over to the man across the table in the room.
2: Who,
1: yes,
2: Ed?
1: Of course, Ed Vasey.
2: Please, could you enter the studio being less silly next time? Because you make me laugh and there's a microphone in front of me.
4: It's these nightmare new headphones we have to wear. So you have to put the wire behind you. So
2: yes.
4: Whereas Nick has only one headphone in.
2: It's actually fairly straightforward.
4: And also the wire is on his lapel, and it makes him look like he's... I thought it was sort of white piping. I thought he was wearing some fancy jacket.
1: I was told to hide it behind my jacket.
4: So yes, but then you take it out of your ear so you can still see it.
1: Otherwise it would fall out. Anyway, I was concentrating so hard on what Joe said.
2: I would say they're designed to be discreet, these headphones, but Ed managed to come in wearing his as a scarf, which is completely ridiculous.
4: I never get the wire behind my head.
2: Looking at me, knowing that I would laugh. So I'm calling you out, Ed. Look, I actually want to ask you with your...
4: Susie Dent.
2: With your former ministerial head on, Ed Sheeran.
4: Yes.
2: The row. How does it get solved now?
4: I thought it could be solved just by Ed Sheeran keeping his head down, but I think it's quite difficult now because, you know, he said he's apolitical, but he's not really apolitical. He's made political announcements. All his supporting acts have backed down. He's got himself in a corner where people who are pro-Palestine think he's betrayed them and let them down. The people who are pro-Israel can't believe he hired this rapper to support him. He's in a bit of a quandary, and I think he's going to find it difficult to complete his tour, and I think he's going to have to keep his head down for a while.
2: Okay, more analysis to come from Ed Vasey here on Times Radio. That is it this morning from me, Rosie Wright, and Nick Wallace, who's been sitting in for Callum McDonald. Thank you so much.
1: Thank you very much for having me in your new studio.
2: I will be back tomorrow from 6. I'll see you then, but Ed Vasey is looking after you now. Don't go anywhere.
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4: It's 10 o'clock. This is Ed Vasey on Times Radio. Coming up on today's show, after Earl Spencer claims King Charles sounded giddily elated like a lottery winner after the death of Princess Diana, I'll speak to the man who was press secretary to the late Queen at the time. He says the Earl is talking hogwash. Countdown legend Susie Dent will be here. She's going to tell us about the rise of the meekend, where you spend the whole weekend doing whatever you want. Is that a new thing? I've been doing that for 50 years. And we're marking the 50th anniversary of the death of the Queen of Crime, Agatha Christie, with a special low-stakes debate. Which of her sleuths is the best?
8: The little greysers have done well today.
9: I should like to...
4: Yes, it's Belgian detective Hercule Poirot versus amateur busybody Miss Marple, who will come out on top. Before all of that, applying his little great cells, grey cells, it's Will Hobbs with the news headlines.
10: Thank you, Ed. Good morning. A friend of Earl Spencer has defended the credibility of Diana's brother's memoirs, which accused the King, then Prince Charles, of sounding like a lottery winner following Princess Diana's death and being giddily elated. Andy Webb, the author of Dianorama, says Earl Spencer has every right to tell his story and doesn't believe he's motivated by money.
11: In dealing with him and, as you say, working on my book, he came across to me as never anything less than a truth teller. He'd been a journalist himself for 10 years. He's a distinguished popular historian. He's a ferocious note taker. And indeed, the account of that conversation with King Charles about, you know, Diana will soon be forgotten, that conversation itself had been relayed to me confidentially, and I'm sure not only me, over the years.
10: Royal author and correspondent Jenny Bond told Times Radio how the family are reacting.
12: This is reinforcing two camps, I suppose, because Harry is definitely the closer of the two boys to Earl Spencer. I'm told by Harry's people that he, although he knew about the book, he didn't know about the contents. And I'm told that William is furious, and we believe the King to be incandescent. So we have a family full of anger and hostility.
10: The Archbishop of Canterbury's taken back an award given to a Muslim cleric. After it emerged, he claimed Osama bin Laden should get an honorary title. Hafiz Mohammed Tahir Mahmoud Ashrafi was recognised by Dame Sarah Mullally for interfaith cooperation a week ago, 25 years since 9/11. The Times' religion correspondent, Kaya Burgess, has outlined what he's been saying in his defence.
13: That he meant it as a sort of rhetorical flourish, in that there was anger at the time among some Muslim clerics about a knighthood that was given to Salman Rushdie due to the anger at him over the Satanic Verses book, almost suggesting he was more saying, like, well, you know, how would you feel if we gave an honour to Osama bin Laden? But that's not what he said.
10: A British mother kidnapped in Malawi 6 days ago has returned home following a daring rescue mission in which a senior police officer was shot. Nusrat Osman, a 47-year-old mother of two who's originally from Leicester, was rescued being kidnapped by four men whilst doing the school run. The police officer, Noel Kaira, is understood to be recovering in hospital. He's been described as the victim's brother as the hero of the world for putting his life at risk and taking a bullet for my sister. It's emerged 20 women at one NHS trust have had mastectomies that have turned out to be unnecessary. The country Durham and Darlington Foundation Trust is carrying out a review after concerns were raised. That's County Durham. It's also found 77 of the 514 patients looked at so far came to significant harm, and bosses are apologising. And Kemi Badenoch says she's instructing lawyers to challenge the government over cuts to local government after a Conservative council announced a record tax hike. Wandsworth Council, which used to have the lowest council tax in the country, has proposed a 94% hike. The government says it needs to reform an outdated funding system, which it says puts too much money into wealthy areas like London. Now for the latest from the markets.
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10: The FTSE 100 is down 67 points at 10,748, and the FTSE 250 is up 9 points at 24,341. The pound is trading at €1.16 and at $1.34. And UK government bond costs fell sharply after the Bank of England said it was pausing all its bond sales and planned to sell more than £100 billion of gilt to the Treasury over the next decade. You can read that and much more on the business section of the Times website.
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0: Good morning.
2: I like mine with a kiss.
3: Good morning. A couple of weeks ago, I was lucky enough to get a tour of Windsor Castle. It's a familiar place, but interesting secrets are unlocked when you have a knowledgeable tour guide. The most striking for me was that Elizabeth I's apartments are now the loos for the tourists. Windsor, of course, is based around a familiar castle built by William I after the conquest. As I proceeded on my tour, particularly when I saw the shields of the Knights of the Garter, I was rather overwhelmed by the sense that the royal family, our kings and our queens, have been woven into our history for 1,000 years. Their story is our island's story, which is one of the reasons I want our monarchy to endure. In this context, the history of Princess Diana and King Charles is a blip. It's a very human story of an unwise marriage, warring families, and the toll on two innocent children. But stepping away from the sound and fury and past errors and mistakes, Charles is, in my view, proving to be a good king. Only yesterday he used his convening power to bring the titans of AI to Scotland. And when he departs and William succeeds him, this recurring soap opera will fade, no doubt replaced by others. Through it all, the monarchy will endure, as I hope it will, for as long as this nation exists. And there you go. I mentioned AI, by the way, and Paul had literally just texted in to say how pleased he was that, having listened to Times Radio all morning, no one had yet mentioned AI. Anyway, we're going to be looking at the latest claims by Earl Spencer, who today says Charles was giddy like a lottery winner when Princess Diana died. The royal biographer Robert Harbin will be here in a moment, and I'll speak later to Dickie Arbiter, who of course is the former press secretary to the late Queen, who says the Earl's claims are hogwash. But there is, of course, plenty of politics about. Lara Spirit from the Sunday Times has been looking at the state of the UK-EU reset. So we'll find out more about that from her in a moment. And the chair of a Commons Select Committee will tell me about their astonishing conclusion that the taxpayer is spending more than £1 million a day to keep British Steel running and seemingly has no idea, the government at least, not the taxpayer, has no idea what to do next. We will, of course, bring you the nation's favourite radio feature. Millions are tuning in to hear It's a Constituency Knockout, where two MPs go head-to-head to convince me they represent the best part of the country. The travel journalist Simon Reeve will be here to tell me about the return of wilderness. The lucky man has been to some of the most remote places on Earth. Peers are now allowed to go tieless in the House of Lords. This is big news for me, and the editor of the Gentleman's Journal will join me. He says he now has to look for colourful ties in charity shops. We'll also look back on another speech that made political history today.
4: As leader, my time is nearly over. But for Scotland, the campaign continues, and the dream shall never die.
3: Well, that was Alex Salmond, the first party leader to resign after losing a referendum. That was Alex Salmond in 2014. He said the dream of Scottish independence would never die. And we'll reflect on that in a week when nationalist leaders in Edinburgh, Cardiff and Belfast agreed to work together. And of course, we'll end the show with another low-stakes debate where we debate things which really couldn't matter any less. Today, it's 90 years since Agatha Christie died. We're asking which of her most famous sleuths, Hercule Poirot or Miss Marple, is the best. What do you think? Do I get an excuse to talk about myself? Yes, I do. Agatha Christie was my constituent, although she did die before I became her MP. Anyway, text me, start your message with the word times 87222, or WhatsApp me on 0333 003 2353. All of that to come with your Ed's in the morning.
5: Our Ed in the morning.
3: I'm joined by the Deputy Political Editor of the Sunday Times, Lara Spirit. Welcome to the show, Lara.
6: Hi, Ed. How are you?
3: But before we talk about you, let's talk about me. We'll start, of course, with What's Wrong with Ed Vasey, where we hear which Times Radio presenters have been bad-mouthing me behind my back on the airwaves.

0: Now, is a personalised number plate the most self-indulgent thing you can buy? Hey, I bet Ed Vasey does have a personalised number plate.
1: Oh, V4IZY or something. Yeah, I could
0: Lord
1: see
0: V.
1: Lord V. Can anybody tell
2: me what the hell is going on? Yes, my Porsche has the number plate EHBV1. Do you think that's self-indulgent, Lara?
3: I can't tell if you're joking.
2: What if I'm not?
3: I think it reflects worse on you that I can't tell if you're joking.
2: I am joking, but I will admit to having thoughts about personalised number plates. But enough of that, let's get started. Andy Burnham is meeting the Irish Prime Minister or Taoiseach Michael Martin at Number 10 North today. And the Chancellor John Healey is in Dublin to meet with EU finance ministers because, of course, Ireland is president of the EU at the moment. Now, Lara, you've done a lot of work on the government's EU reset. What is the current state of play?
3: Yeah, so obviously when Keir Starmer had those difficult sets of local election results back in the spring, his big play to try and stay in number 10, you'll remember, was closer relations with the EU. That was the kind of big pitch. He'd be more ambitious with the reset. Actually, what we've seen under Andy Burnham is some ambiguity about exactly what it is that they want from the reset, some questions about the extent to which it's a priority for this existing government. There was some initial uncertainty around who would even be in charge of it. So under Starmer, Nick Thomas-Simmons, one of his very close allies and a cabinet minister responsible for the negotiations at the time, was kind of singularly in charge. Now, Hamish Faulkner, who, is a minister in the cabinet office, well, a joint minister, is in charge of those, but there was an attempt by Ed Miliband to be involved in that as Foreign Secretary, and I think just some ongoing and lingering questions about exactly how much Andy Burnham wants to centre his premiership on this. So we had a big growth speech from John Healey last Monday. You'll remember the EU was not mentioned in that, compared to, for example, the Mays lecture we had from Rachel Reeves when she was in her final days as Britain's Chancellor, where, of course, the EU was front and centre of her plans for growth. That said, and the reason why I say it's kind of uncertain, Andy Burnham has said to the FT that he'd want to see basically percentage points worth of growth added as a result of this reset. Now, if you look at the numbers, and UK and a Changing Europe has looked at the numbers, you would need something much more ambitious than even Keir Starmer's reset to give Britain that kind of growth. I mean, Keir Starmer's reset, I think, was estimated to give barely half a percentage point, maybe slightly more than half a percentage point over the coming years. You would be looking at customs union or single market if you wanted to have genuinely big improvements in Britain's growth numbers like those that Andy Burnham was mentioning in that interview. So there was going to be a summit that was planned for November, basically around the existing terms of that reset that we've seen for a long time being talked about, things like youth mobility, like checks, animal and food checks on the borders, climate markets and energy markets and alignment there. But now that has been postponed again, having already been postponed when Andy Burnham came in. It's now been postponed again, particularly because there's a lot of tension around this so-called Made in Europe scheme, which is not a scheme that Europe has devised and is going through Parliament, European Parliament at the moment, to disadvantage Britain per se. It's actually designed with China in mind. It's basically saying, we need to tackle competition on cheap goods from China. And so essentially, to be eligible for a load of these perks, you're going to need to have about 70% of your product that's made in Europe. Now, the CBI and others are pushing for it to be a kind of made with Europe scheme. For example, could you expand it so that the UK included, because it's damaging for Europe's cars as well as for Britain's cars, for example. And Andy Burnham himself has raised this with President Macron when he came to Downing Street, you'll remember, very recently. And it's something that those inside Number 10 are really, really worried about. And it has now scuppered, at the moment, the imminent chance of this reset being announced. And we know that this is something that, Martin will be speaking to Burnham, you can imagine, about today. So that's kind of where we are with the kind of broad reset. And we know that Healey is going to make a similar case to European finance ministers around this Made in Europe scheme that there is so much concern about.
2: Phew.
3: I could see your eyes glazing over about 70% of the way through.
2: That was an amazing tour de force, Lara. Absolutely fantastic. But as far as I'm concerned, the spirit is willing, but the flesh is weak. The government would like an EU reset, but they postponed the July summit. John Healey's an Atlanticist, not a European. The Europeans are fed up because we got rid of our previous European minister. We now have a new European minister, so he's having to, however good Hamish Faulkner is, he's having to relearn everything that the Nick Thomas-Simmons spent 2 years doing. They froze us out of the defence, European defence budget. The French and possibly the European Parliament don't want us in made in Europe because they don't want cars being made in Britain that could be made in Europe. I mean, it's a massive uphill struggle. And in many ways, this is a government that's more lukewarm about Europe than Keir Starmer's.
3: Yeah, I mean, I think what Andy Burnham's philosophy is on the EU is a very interesting question, because this is not a politician, and I'm not saying anything unique or novel here, but this is not a politician who has spoken extensively about foreign affairs, right? That is just not Andy Burnham's background. We hear loads about devolution, we hear loads about other issues, but foreign affairs is something that he is coming to relatively fresh. He's not disinterested in it, but it's certainly not his kind of political lodestar, so to speak. So I think there's an outstanding question on that. Obviously, they have a number of economic pressures at the moment, and closer alignment with the EU will be something that people in the party, some of them, are clamouring for. And yet you also have this so-called Makerfield test, this idea that Andy Burnham would be governing Britain like he wants to govern Makerfield. In other words, what would the people of Makerfield think about closer relations with the EU? Well, Makerfield, a Leave voting constituency that Andy Burnham won. Basically, we should be a bit suspect about that idea. We should tread very carefully. So I think there's certainly not the same level of overt enthusiasm. That's not to say they won't get there, but I think there is an ambiguity there because they both want the economic benefits, but they're not quite as instinctively pro at the moment. I mean, you look at the cabinet ministers who lost their seats in that reshuffle under Andy Burnham, and they are largely quite a lot of pro-European ones.
2: Exactly.
3: I mean, Stephen Kinnock, now the Wealth Secretary, is pretty pro-European, but other than him, you're hard placed to say, okay, these are the cabinet ministers inside that are going to be clamouring for closer relationships with the EU. So I think it is an outstanding question.
2: Very quickly, the Canadian associate membership idea. Now, that strikes me again as another cul-de-sac, because it sounds good. It's good optics for, it suits the Canadian domestic market, suits Mark Carney, suits Ursula von der Leyen. But the way Europe works, the idea that Canada can get associate status in 10 years seems fanciful.
3: Yeah, I think you're completely right. And also, it's far from clear exactly what associate membership even means. And everybody's saying that Canada is now an associate member, which some people have in the last 24 hours have completely missed what happened yesterday. Mark Carney sounded pretty grateful for the overture, but I think, as you say, a long way off something that in itself is still completely unclear practically in terms of what it would actually mean for the Canadian and the European economy. So certainly I think you're right to say that. I mean, it is symbolically important because there'll be people in Labour who are saying, look at Mark Carney. He is basically, he's doing this kind of mini-lateralism. He's basically showing how a centre-left-ish prime minister is able to both stand up to Trump, for example, which some in Labour want him to do.
2: He's centre-right.
3: Well, he's centre-left, but I mean, I think quite a lot of people in Labour now think of him as a centre-left lodestar, genuinely. Yeah.
2: Oh, really?
3: Because they think he stood up to Trump, he's pro-European, and he's capable of talking about defence and security in terms that don't make kind of overt trade-offs with
2: Mark
3: welfare,
2: Carney,
3: for example.
2: Who would have thought it?
3: Who would have thought it?
2: When he was Governor of Bank of England, were you in love with Mark Carney? No, but now he's Canadian Prime Minister. Wow, he's doing a good job. I was thinking about it on the dog walk this morning. You know, if it was like the Premier League, you know, you'd spend 100 million quid hiring Mark Carney to run your country. I mean, he's doing such an incredible job.
3: But I mean, it is really striking how many Labour MPs will say, we'll talk about him in completely glowing terms, as one of their own, as a kind of...
2: We've got some big stories to get through. Burnham is Starmer with better vibes, according to Sam Coates at Sky News. What's that all about?
3: So Sam Coates, got hold of an exclusive policy document created under the Starmer regime, which had basically been about trying to mount the fight back during those final imperiled months, and looking ahead to kind of the autumn, the sorts of things that Keir Starmer and Labour might do to improve their polling numbers. And a number of these very key policy steps have already been taken by Andy Burnham in his early days in power, particularly around the affordability of transport, for example, but also looking ahead at particular moves that Keir Starmer was planning on making on the North Sea oil and gas issue, for example. I mean, there's tons. This is being used to make the case that actually, look, Andy Burnham came in, they're promising change. Actually, a lot of these things are things that have been planned previously. A lot of the same advisors in Number 10 are still those that were there.
2: Andy
3: under
2: Halding.
3: Keir Starmer. Yeah, and I mean, I think it was
2: The Economist said he was Keir Starmer with better TikTok videos.
3: Better TikTok. But I think, I mean, crucially, Dan Tomlinson, who's a minister in this government.
2: Oh,
3: now,
2: I like him.
3: Was asked, do you?
2: Yeah, well, I did Any Questions with him. We got a car together back. I really like him.
3: Okay, great.
2: He's a very intelligent guy.
3: Amazing. Well,
2: he agreed with everything I said.
3: Okay, well, that's the Key to Your Heart, famously. Well, he said to Seb Payne when he was hosting a show on Times Radio, when he was asked, is this government a change or continuity government? And he said, it's both.
2: Brilliant. And let's end with the biggest story of the day, of the week, of the year. This is the an inquiry announced yesterday by Caroline Dynish, Chair of the Commons Select Committee, into something long overdue. Why do we keep doing badly at Eurovision? This is our entry this year, Look Mum, No Computer. When you hear music of that quality, you can't quite believe we don't win every year. But Lara, presumably the political desk at the Sunday Times, everyone is following this story. Most important.
3: I'm unsurprised that you want to talk about this story.
2: It's one of those things where you feel slightly conflicted because you think it's obviously an absurd thing for a select committee to do an inquiry into. But then Caroline Dynish will say, well, you know, this is the most publicity any of my inquiries have got in the last 3 years.
3: I mean, you used to be culture minister. Do you think this is important? Why do you think we always lose?
2: No, I never got to Eurovision. There was one MP, I can't remember who it was, who used to come up to me and beg for tickets to Eurovision. They were obsessed by Eurovision.
3: Really?
2: There are random people who are obsessed by Eurovision. I think Fraser Nelson. I hope I'm not misspeaking here.
3: I think he's very interested. Yeah, because he's written a very good Substack on Eurovision.
2: He's obsessed. Well, there you go. You've got nothing to say about that, have you?
3: To be honest, no.
2: Lara is amazing, says Sebastian. Does

0: to London, yeah. And they have, right? Like, we've seen that
1: come in recent weeks.
0: Macron, others. Well, no, not just London, Manchester, also to London. Yeah. But this is Number 10 North will also be used as a very good place to try and get people to come to. And of course, they are constantly battling against this idea that Number 10 North is not that significant. Yeah. And so having a world leader visit is obviously a very.
1: And then I was musing whether Burnham could take the door on tour.
0: Take the door on tour with him physically?
1: Yeah, and when he next goes to a G20, just take the door.
0: That's such a good idea, Ed.
1: Thanks so much. That's Lara Spirit, Deputy Political Editor of the Sunday Times. Coming up, Royal Historian Robert Harbin on the explosive new claim from Earl Spencer that Charles was giddy like a lottery winner after the death of Princess Diana. This is Ed Vasey on Times Radio with SSE, powering secure, affordable energy. 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
2: 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Tomorrow, the Liberal Democrats Party Conference gets underway in Brighton. Hear live coverage and incisive reaction with regular reports throughout the conference. The Liberal Democrats Party Conference, live from Brighton, starts tomorrow on Times Radio.
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1: Welcome back at 10:25. It's Ed Vasey on Times Radio. The King sounded giddily elated and like a lottery winner when he called Princess Diana's brother after Princess Diana's death. That is the latest claim made by Earl Spencer in the memoir about his late sister, which is published next week. It follows the allegation that the then Prince Charles hissed the words, "Rest assured, we'll forget her soon enough," in a phone call. The palace responded with a statement which read, "Fraternal grief can cloud reason, affect judgment and colour memory." The book is being serialised in the Daily Mail. There may be more to come. Let's speak to Robert Harbin from the Daily Mail. He's the author of the books, including Charles III, The Inside Story and Queen of Our Times. Robert, welcome to the show.
11: Hello, Ed. Good morning.
1: Well, the palace has said judgment may have been affected. What is your view on the accuracy of what Earl Spencer is saying?
11: Well, I think the palace's statement is really an echo of the immortal line of Her Late Majesty, "Recollections may vary." It's really the King saying, "This is absolutely not how I remember the events of 29 years ago." I mean, let's not forget, we're talking nearly three decades ago. And look, I wasn't privy to the conversation between Charles Spencer and his ex-brother-in-law, but it just doesn't, to me, it just doesn't resonate with either the Prince Charles or the King Charles, who I've been following and writing about and have interviewed many times and have watched over many years. I mean, the thing I find particularly difficult to grasp is this just doesn't sound. This isn't the sort of language that Prince Charles would use, and it's totally out of character. This is someone who is. Who is above all, he's a sentimentalist. He's a very romantic kind of person. I mean, the late Queen was very much a pragmatist. Charles is a sentimentalist. And I was there in the

0: I was covering all this stuff at the time, that extraordinary week back in 1997. And I was actually in Westminster Abbey for the princess's funeral. What sticks in my mind from that day is very unusually the writing press were allowed to, well, was sat in a row of seats on a gantry right opposite the royal family. So although if you watched it on TV, you barely saw the royal family, we sat there looking at the royal family throughout the entire funeral. And it sticks in my mind, the person who was most visibly moved, the most emotional person in that entire funeral was Prince Charles. So this idea that he's elated, that he's somehow, giddily dancing around the room, I'm afraid I don't buy it. But that's how Charles Spencer remembers it. So that's his view. But the King clearly remembers it very differently.
1: It's so interesting what you say. Now that I look at the words again, rest assured we'll forget her soon enough, it does sound almost like it could have been written for a Hollywood script rather than a sort of verbatim account of what the then Prince Charles is supposed to have said. The two issues here, though, are, first of all, what is the impact of on the royal family? Is this a story that will last longer than a week, perhaps?
0: Well, like a lot of royal stories, it sounds it is very dramatic in the moment. Everybody's talking about it. I mean, it's an extraordinary read in the Mail, and that will continue over the weekend. What will the long-term effects be? Well, I think what we've seen before from explosive royal memoirs, and this is the most explosive royal memoir since Prince Harry's book Spare came out in January 2024. At that moment, everyone said, oh, the monarchy will never be the same again. This is extraordinary. Actually, you know what? It didn't move the dial on the polling, really, one jot. I was looking at that very closely in the first months of the King's reign for a book I was writing at the time. And over a 12-week period, in the early months of his reign, there were a series of big royal stories, negative ones, really. There was the new new series of The Crown, which painted Charles in a very bad light, followed rapidly by Harry and Meghan's six-part Netflix documentary called Harry and Meghan, followed rapidly by all Harry's interviews for his book, and then the book itself. And at the time, people thought, golly, the King's got to say something about all this, and he didn't actually. He didn't say a word. But the opinion polling didn't move. It just stayed exactly where it was. And I think what has happened is we all know Prince Charles, now King Charles, extremely well. We've grown up with him. We know the measure of the man. We've heard him and seen him for decades. We've all got a sort of pretty clear idea in our minds of the sort of person he is. And I think if you, like most people do, think, are happy to have him as king, and we know what he's like, and we know he likes talking to plants and all the rest of it, we just have that view, and I don't think this is going to change that view. Whereas I think the people, his critics, people who don't like the monarchy, maybe they'll want to believe the Spencer version of events. But overall, I don't think it's going to be a great change.
1: And what is in it for Earl Spencer, who you also probably know a bit? I mean, is this a form of kind of very public therapy for him? Does he actively think he can damage the monarchy with this? Is he simply out to make money, as sometimes radio listeners suggest?
0: I haven't spoken to him about it. I don't know the man. He's a very distinguished and competent historian. I mean, his history books are very well regarded and sold very well. More recently, that seems to have been he seems to have sort of focused on a more introspective works. I mean, his previous book was a sort of memoir, what some might call a misery memoir about a very unhappy childhood, particularly at his prep school. So this would sort of follow on in the same vein as a sort of a project of sort of introspection. Certainly some of the language that he uses, and you'll see it in today's serialization, he and I forget the exact words, but it's we're getting into kind of word salad territory with a particular syndrome he claims he suffers from, which makes him particularly prone to being unhappy about criticism. I sense there is a bit of therapy going on here. I don't know, but that's his business. Is he out to bring down the monarchy? Well, I would think that would be unlikely, because he's an earl sitting on a hereditary institution himself. He's the uncle of the future king. It's a very odd one, but I mean, clearly here we are 1 year out from the anniversary of Diana's death, and we're already discussing it all over again.
1: Absolutely. Well, Robert Harben, let's end on that note. Thank you to Robert Harben, the author of the book Charles III, The Inside Story and Queen of Our Times. This is Ed Vasey on Times Radio. Coming up to the news, we're going to play It's a Constituency Knockout afterwards. Millions of people will be tuning in for that segment of the show. And How Long Would You Survive in the Wilderness? The documentary maker Simon Reeve will be on to tell me about his travels into some of the world's most remote locations. But at 10:32, let's go to the news with Will Hobbs.
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3: Thank you, Ed. A friend of Earl Spencer has defended the credibility of Diana's brother's memoirs, which accused the King, then Prince Charles, of sounding like a lottery winner following Diana's death and being giddily elated. Andy Webb, the author of Dianarama, says Earl Spencer has every right to tell his story and doesn't believe he's motivated by money. Royal correspondent Rupert Bell says the King felt he couldn't stay silent.
4: This is the problem. Whenever there's a scandal against them, they've always had the never explain motto and hear and stay quiet. But I think this for the King just felt maybe a step too far and needed something to say, look, I just don't see this. He went to Paris. He didn't have to bring the body back with the rest of the Spencer family. He was very much wanting to make sure her memory was put to the forefront.
3: 20 women have undergone unnecessary mastectomies, while others suffered significant harm while under the care of an NHS trust. A review of cases so far has found hundreds of patients have come to harm during treatment in the breast unit at the County Durham and Darlington Foundation Trust. A 47-year-old woman from Leicester, kidnapped whilst doing the school run in Malawi last week, has been rescued. Four suspected kidnappers are understood to have been shot in a police operation to free Nusrat Osman. And Cole Palmer and Trent Alexander-Arnold have been recalled to the England squad for the upcoming Nations League games. Phil Foden once again misses out on a place in Thomas Tuchel's group. England will play Spain, Croatia and a doubleheader against Czechia in the upcoming international break. For a news bulletin when you want it, search for the Times Radio News Briefing on the Times Radio app.
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1: Cheerful music tells you it's time, the moment when millions tune in for the nation's favourite radio feature. It's a constituency knockout where we pit two MPs against each other to find out who represents the crown jewel of constituencies and who represents a rotten borough. Contestant number one, what's your name and where do you come from?
14: I'm Preet Kaur Gill, Member of Parliament for Birmingham Edgbaston.
1: Welcome to the show, Preet. Contestant number two, what's your name and where do you come from?
15: Hi, Ed. Steve Rose, Labour MP for Exeter.
1: Welcome to the show, Steve. Now, Preet, the purpose of this section of the show is to big up the hard work of backbench MPs. As a former MP myself, I know that a lot of work goes unheralded and unnoticed, so this is your chance to get on your soapbox and tell me what you've been up to. So Preet, tell us what's in your post bag. What are you campaigning on in Edgbaston?
14: Wow, loads of things. I mean, we've had the assisted dying bill, so my inbox was really full of that. But I've got three big campaigns that I'm currently working on. One of them is a banking hub. You know, in the last, I've been an MP for nearly 10 years. I've seen every bank disappear from our high street. We have huge amounts of older populations that rely on, you know, access to cash. We hear all of the concerns that people have, and trying to get people to travel into the city centre where their nearest branch was just unacceptable. So I spent about 5 years campaigning, meeting with access to cash, Link, making the case, doing a survey, doing protests on the high street with my residents. And I'm really, really pleased that I have managed to secure the first banking hub in the whole of Birmingham, here in the constituency, Harborne High Street. Harborne is well known. The Times talks about it as the best place to live in the region, in the country, actually. So that has been a really brilliant campaign. It just shows what you can do if you are persistent. And that's been now officially opened. And then another really big campaign, which has a local to national link, is exempt accommodation. In Birmingham, we've seen almost 33,000 people living in 12,000 supported exempt accommodation. And, you know, why is this an issue? It's an issue because people that don't have links with the city, who might be leaving prison, who are vulnerable elsewhere, are being placed here in exempt accommodation. The councils don't decide who goes into that accommodation or approves it. The minimum standards for anybody to run this type of accommodation, there aren't any. So, you know, cross-party legislation was passed in 2023. I've been getting government to actually implement it, to give powers to the police and councils to be able to close down exempt accommodation. There's a lot of really good exempt accommodation, good providers being provided to vulnerable people, equally lots of really bad ones. There was one in my constituency, Safe Lodge, caused a lot of antisocial behaviour, lots of concerns around prostitution. Unannounced visit done by me and the police officer saw 25 vulnerable adults being left, no support being provided. As a result of that campaign, it was the first one in the whole country to be closed, and it identified the loopholes. And that's why the legislation and now the regulations is the bit I'm now campaigning on around implementing.
1: Brilliant. And I'm just going to get your third one, Preet, otherwise we won't give Steve a chance to say what
14: I
1: he's
14: know.
1: Up to.
14: My third one is fantastic. It's Pride in Place. I mean, £20 million for a ward in my constituency in Bartley Green. I'm an ex-children services manager in this city. I've seen, you know, my place of where I represent decimated, youth services closed, nowhere for people to go. And this £20 million is absolutely phenomenal. It is going to be grassroots led. Community is deciding how this money should be spent, where it should be spent.
1: Brilliant.
14: And these are some of the campaigns I'm working on.
1: Excellent. Well, Steve Preet's thrown down the gauntlet there. If she attacks her three facts in the way she's talked about her three campaigns, you'll be in trouble. But Steve, what are you working on? What's in your post bag in Exeter?
15: Thanks, Ed. Obviously, there are a huge number of issues, national and local, that we all work on all the time. But of the three that I want to talk about today, the first, something that I've already been doing this morning, is supporting a local group called the Exeter Lip Readers, who support people who are not completely deaf and reliant on BSL, sign language, but actually really benefit from the ability to lip read and to teach other people how to lip read as well. So there are millions of people across the country who are hard of hearing and who would benefit from a bit of lip reading support and training. And the Exeter Lip Readers do it as a voluntary service at the moment. But in national terms, lip reading is actually classed essentially as a hobby, as something that you can do. It's not classed in as a sort of health and wellness course. And so we want to change that to make sure they can access the right amount of funding. So I'm working with them to get some charitable funding so they can scale it up, but also so we can do a bit of work to change the regulation around lip reading. And I think it would benefit.
1: Yeah, then the next one.
15: The next one is around rough sleeping. So we have a bit of a challenge around rough sleeping. We're of, you know, got city centre, very large rural area around us. So we have a really pretty high level of rough sleeping and exercise. I'm working with our local charities, statutory organisations to really make sure that the new homelessness strategy and the funding that's being delivered by the government can really make an impact in Exeter and an impact on those people's lives as we help them to rebuild their lives.
1: Excellent.
15: And then the third one, I've also got Pride in Place funding for Heavertree and Whipton. We had our second board meeting last night, so working with the local community to work out how to spend that £20 million over.
1: Brilliant. Steve, your screen is frozen, but we'll get you back for the facts. There you see the hard work of backbench MPs there, from banking hubs to campaigning on exempt accommodation to lip reading through to rough sleeping. But let's start with the interesting facts about their constituencies. Let's get the contest underway. Preet, what's your first fact?
14: My first fact is Edgbaston helped give the world lawn tennis. Harry Jem and Augurio Pereira, who developed an early form of the modern game in Pereira's garden on Ampton Road here in Edgbaston in the 1860s. The constituency is also home to the Edgbaston Archery and Lawn Tennis Society, which is recognised as the world's oldest surviving lawn tennis club. Wimbledon may be the home of the championships, but Edgbaston claimed to be where the modern game came from.
1: That's a cracking fact, Preet. Steve, I think you're 1-0 down already, but what have you got?
15: So Ed, I want to talk about the Exeter Book. So Exeter is home to the Exeter Book. It's from 1072. It's an Anglo-Saxon codice. It's one of the best preserved and oldest collections of Old English verse in existence. And it's a foundational text of English literature. And it's the cornerstone of Exeter's status as a UNESCO City of Literature. And we're also the birthplace of Penguin Books as well. So we've got 1,000 years of reading and literature in Exeter.
1: What a brilliant fact. But I'm afraid, because I'm sort of so populist, I'm going to give the first fact to Preet. Preet, do you get free tickets to Centre Court as effectively the mother of lawn tennis?
14: My goodness. I mean, I have been to Wimbledon, but we have, don't forget, we have the pre-Wimbledon matches taking place here at the Priory Club in Edgbaston. So,
1: I love it. Anyway, yeah, let's get on to your second fact.
14: My second fact is Middle Earth has its roots in Edgbaston. J.R.R. Tolkien lived locally as a child. He went to school here. Perrott's Folly and the Great Tower of Edgbaston Waterworks are wildly believed to have helped inspire the two towers. I mentioned this in my maiden speech. I love the thought that one of the world's greatest imaginary landscapes may have begun with a young boy looking up at two Birmingham landmarks.
1: Brilliant. Well, we're discussing J.R.R. Tolkien on my show tomorrow, Saturday. We've got DJ Taylor coming in to speak about his biography of J.R.R. Tolkien. Steve, can you come back from that fact?
15: So Exeter is the global home of climate science. We've got 5 of the 21 most accomplished climate scientists are in the UK, and all of those are in Exeter. So they work across the university and the Met Office. And for a city of 137,000 people, we are home to the highest concentration of climate scientists in the world, including the Hadley Centre, which was commissioned by Margaret Thatcher in 1990.
1: How amazing. And because you mentioned Margaret Thatcher, you win round two. So it's 1-1. It's going to the wire. Preet, what's your last fact?
14: Well, Edgbaston has the longest unbroken tradition of electing women Member of Parliament in Britain. Every MP elected here since 1953 has been a woman across different parties and for more than 70 years. And I am only the fourth in that remarkable line. And in 2017, the people of Edgbaston made history by electing me as Britain's first female Sikh MP. I think that says something powerful about my constituency, that it's always been prepared to lead the country, not simply follow it.
1: Cracking facts. Steve, it's gone to the wire. Can you nick it at the end?
15: So, Ed, every year for over 900 years, Exeter stops to watch a civic procession that has a big white leather glove stuffed with feathers on the end of a stick, garlanded with flowers and ribbons, paraded through the city. And once we hoist it above our very, very old Guildhall, we read a proclamation based on something by Edward III in 1330 to open our craft fair, and we've been doing that for over 900 years.
1: That is an amazing fact, and in any other contest it would have won, but I think Preet gets a special mention because I love the idea that there have only been women MPs in Edgbaston since 1953. So Preet nicks it at the end, but I have to say, both of you came up with some absolutely stunning facts about your constituency, really interesting and riveting facts, not least as well the huge amount of work and campaigning you do for your constituents day in, day out in Birmingham, Edgbaston and in Exeter. Thank you both so much for joining me. This is Ed Vasey on Times Radio with SSE, powering secure, affordable energy. 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
1: Well, there's a great guest to listen to out for on Times Radio tomorrow. None other than Bond, James Bond. Piers Brosnan will be reflecting on his time as 007, as well as discussing the new series of Mobland. He'll be with Jane Mulkerins at 3:35 on Saturday afternoon, so you can literally set your alarm to it. Now, Simon Reeve is one of Britain's best-known travel and nature documentary presenters, and Wilderness is back for a second series this weekend. This time he heads to some of the most remote areas of the planet in search of extraordinary wildlife and the people fighting to protect it. Here's a clip.
26: I'm exploring four of these rugged, glorious regions.
27: This is straight out of Star Wars.
26: Tough journeys.
28: I don't know how much longer I can do it.
26: Over harsh terrain.
27: This is becoming one of the least pleasant camping experiences of my life.
1: Well, I'm very pleased to say that Simon Reeve joins me now. Welcome to the show, Simon.
29: Well, thank you very much for having me on.
1: So you've been on this extraordinary expedition. You've been to the most remote places in the earth, Papua New Guinea, Sea of Cortez in Mexico, the Yukon in Canada, and Mongolia. So, and these were tougher trips. These were proper quests as opposed to your first series. You kind of moved the dial.
29: Yes, that was probably said in some TV commissioning meeting, wasn't it? You've got to move the dial, Simon. You've got to be more ambitious with your next...
1: I think outside the envelope.
29: I know. We have had those deeply pretentious conversations, certainly. But yeah, so the idea was really that the first series of Wilderness went down pretty well with the viewers, and they sort of seemed to think they might accept a second series. So obviously we had to go a little bit further, be a little bit more optimistic about what we might see, and push ourselves and obviously the ridiculous presenter a little bit harder, a little bit further. And I think it just about worked.
1: Yeah, I think it did. And every time you go, you do something extraordinary. So you are the first person to have filmed a tree kangaroo. Is it in Papua New Guinea?
29: You haven't said those words before,
1: what,
29: have you?
1: What is this tree kangaroo?
29: We're the first telly team to film a rare type of tree kangaroo in the wild. Now, I don't know about you, but I do think that is fairly stunning that in 2026, when the planet has been crisscrossed by adventurers, explorers, locals and tally celebs, that that is still remotely possible, that there are still parts of the world where you can have that experience and where that nature can offer you that sort of delight. So I thought it was very special. We all thought it was very special. We had a cry about it at the time. This is a creature that at one point scientists thought was probably going to go extinct in the wild. It's ridiculously cute. It's vital to the ecosystem it exists in. The Torricelli Mountains.
1: Papua New Guinea is like home to 4% of the world's biodiversity.
29: That area of Papua New Guinea, just that small area, the Torricelli Mountains, 4% of the planet's biodiversity. It's an arc. It's a hotspot. If we want to protect interesting life on this planet for your children and mine in the future, this is somewhere we should know about, learn about, understand and protect. And that involves working with the people who live there, because people live everywhere and we try not to exclude them from the TV programs I make. We don't shuffle them out of the way of the camera. We get to meet them, see them and learn about why they want to protect these creatures and these areas as well. And I hope, to be honest, this creature, it's called a tenkele tree kangaroo, for those who didn't know such a thing exists. A tree kangaroo, for goodness sake. I hope it'll become a bit of an icon for that area and encourage the protection of it as a result, frankly.
1: And then you find a snow leopard in the Yukon.
29: Not in the Yukon, in Mongolia.
1: In Mongolia, I knew it was one of the two.
29: Yeah, that would be a turn up.
1: And you get it in the last day.
29: We do. It was,
1: and it yawns.
29: It yawns, and it's on camera, and it's sort of perfect. It's not the most staggering. We're not as close as we might have liked to get. We're not there for 6 months after all. We're a small team, but the team did so well to get the shots and to struggle up there and to get it and to endure it, frankly. The BBC had a little bit of a wobble just before we were about to go, because they'd had somebody who'd been trying to film snow leopards for months and hadn't been fortunate enough. And we go to this remote area of Mongolia where we've heard reports that there might be snow leopards, but it's the locals who really help us. They get us into the position so we can see them and film them and capture them on again. And it's another arc of an area, the Margaz Mountains in Mongolia, that really even scientists frankly don't know enough about, let alone conservationists or the media.
1: And then Mexico and Canada sound like kind of places that are on the normal tourist trail. Why isn't the Sea of Cortez surrounded by high-rise hotels? Why is it this remote area of Mexico?
29: I think that's a fair question. I mean, people have asked why isn't Mexico more developed than it actually is? It's huge, so, and it's got a large population, but it's spread out. Some of the areas around the Sea of Cortez are quite inaccessible, but there are cities around the Sea of Cortez. So the Sea of Cortez is the bit that's inside the dangly Baja California Peninsula. So it's to the south, but hundreds of miles to the south of California and west of the Mexican landmass. But it is, you're absolutely right, there are lots of pressures on that as a wild space. Jacques Cousteau said it was the aquarium of the world decades ago. It's been hammered by fishermen ever since, but there are still areas which I think are properly wild, and there's one area in particular where fishermen realised they were killing all the life there, so they sort of stopped. They said, we're going to stop fishing here. They stopped fishing. Guess what? Life rebounded. It came back. So we were able to film and swim and film with hammerhead sharks, but also bull sharks as well, who are a key indicator of a healthy ecosystem. And I think the lesson there is, if we stop killing things, they can recover. Nature can be resilient. It's not invincible. We can't wipe it out and expect it to return. But I think I hope this is quite a hopeful series for people like me who felt that perhaps we've destroyed so much of life on this planet. There is still a gorgeous world out there worth understanding and protecting.
1: And the thing that, when I kind of hear about these kind of documentaries, the thing that always overwhelms me is a bit like, you know, I find it hard enough to take a suitcase to Italy for a family holiday. I mean,
29: that's quite a challenging thing to do.
1: The people, you know, don't take this the wrong way, but the unsung heroes of your documentary, the camera crew, I mean, you must take a whole crate of kit.
29: Yeah.
1: And then you've got to have this kind of technical prowess to film a kangaroo tree, a tree kangaroo. in one of the most remote places on Earth. I mean, the logistics of this are just extraordinary.
29: So credit there. The team are fantastic. You're absolutely right, and I appreciate you doing it because you're sort of prompting me with your eyes. And I'm going to, you know, Jonathan Young, our incredible cameraman, who filmed a couple of these wilderness programs, but I've filmed for a couple of decades with him, and he manages to put up with me somehow. He is a one man astonishing filming unit, and up the mountain in Papua New Guinea, you know, he's dealing with so many different things. It's, my mum points out to me, it's a little bit like what Ginger Rogers said in relation to Fred Astaire. You know, she does everything Fred Astaire does, but going backwards in high heels. Yeah. Well, that's a little bit like, you know, when you're watching the TV, just imagine what the crew are going through in that situation. If the telly presenters there whinging about their situation, as I was and do, imagine what the telly team are going through.
1: And you're an odd fish because you are known as this kind of wildlife doctor, but you wrote the first book about Osama bin Laden.
29: I did, yes. I've had a varied career. Well, I started very young. I started as a postboy on Sunday Times.
1: We made you.
29: Yeah. You absolutely did. Credit to Andrew Neil, actually.
1: You were one of the first people to write about him properly.
29: I was. So I have the dubious distinction of having written the first book in the world on Osama bin Laden and Al-Qaeda. So I investigated the first attack on the World Trade Center in 1993, which many will remember. And I spent years researching that and then wrote a book that came out in 1998, which warned that apocalyptic attacks were likely. Nobody read it, of course, but then after 9/11, then I was pushed and prodded onto TV to talk about it. And I had my own hair and teeth, and I was an author, and that gives spurious credibility.
1: Well,
29: so
1: you still
29: TV
1: have your
29: came
1: own
29: knocking.
1: Hair and teeth, because you're 54, but you look about 30.
29: I used to joke that I'd had a lot of work done, but people took me seriously. I don't know. A stress-free life, doing, you know, eating decent food,
1: getting up in New Guinea with a camera crew.
29: Oh, come on. It's not working in a distribution warehouse on the M5, is it? I have a very lucky life. And I know it.
1: And what's next? We've got about 30 seconds.
29: I don't know, really. I'm going to see what the reaction to... I'm a, you know, freelance.
1: Are you the new
29: type?
1: David Attenborough? Am I allowed to ask you that?
29: Of course you can. You can mention his name in the same sentence as me as much as possible. That's great. But no, that's not... There's no single person will fill his shoes or his gold boots. Definitely not. As he comes from it, that was a different time when we all watched together. It's much more varied now. No one person could do it, I don't think.
1: Anyway, we've got another 50 years of Simon Reeve, but you can watch Wilderness Series 2. It starts this Sunday at 9 o'clock on BBC 2. It's also going to be available on the BBC iPlayer, and I'll be reviewing it on the Saturday show in a week's time. Coming up in the next hour, the taxpayer is spending a startling £1 million a day to keep British Steel running. We'll look at that issue after the news.

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1: It's 11 o'clock. Coming up in the next hour, we're going to be talking about British Steel getting £1 million a day to keep it open, and also the Archbishop of Canterbury giving an award on September the 11th to a Pakistani cleric who once suggested giving an honorary title to Osama bin Laden. But that's all after the news with Simon Hobbs.
2: Thank you, Ed. A journalist who's worked with Princess Diana's brother says he's never come across as anything other than a truth teller. It's as the latest extract from Earl Spencer's book claims the then Prince Charles sounded elated after Diana's death. He also claims Charles told him she'd soon be forgotten. Andy Webb says Earl Spencer has every right to tell his story.
3: He's now, what, in his early 60s? The end is nearer than the beginning. And I suspect the historian in him, sitting there at Althorp, surrounded by the portraits of his distinguished ancestors and the statues and whatever, has said, look, I'm going to put a historical document out there for people to look at in generations to come. That's why he's doing it now, I suspect, not to try and turn a quick penny.
2: Earlier this week, Buckingham Palace responded to previous extracts saying grief can cloud reason and colour memory. Jenny Bond is a royal correspondent and has written several books on the royal family.
4: It's just fantastically rude and bristling with hostility, this extract from his book. He calls Charles a bellowing buffoon, shouting down the phone on the night that Diana died. I mean, this is not the character that I knew as Prince, and others who have known him over the years have said this is just simply out of character.
2: It's emerged 20 women at one NHS trust have had mastectomies that have turned out to be unnecessary. The County Durham and Darlington Foundation Trust is carrying out a review after concerns were raised. It's also found 77 of the 514 patients looked at so far came to significant harm. Bosses are apologising. A British mother kidnapped in Malawi 6 days ago has returned home following a daring rescue mission in which a senior police officer was shot. Nusrat Osman, a 47-year-old mother of two who's from Leicester, was rescued after being kidnapped by four men whilst doing the school run. The police officer, Noel Kaira, is understood to be recovering in hospital. MPs will scrutinise why the UK has chosen such bad Eurovision entries in recent years. It's finished bottom or second bottom in four of the last seven contests. The chair of the Commons Digital Culture, Media and Sport Committee says she wants to get to the bottom of what she's called the country's dismal record. And Real Madrid's Trent Alexander-Arnold has been recalled to the latest England squad after being controversially left out at this summer's World Cup. In an interview on the England app, head coach Thomas Tuchel says it's a good opportunity for Trent.
5: He had a good start to the season, I would say. He started some matches for Real Madrid. They have good results. And it's a chance for him to claim what he feels is yours, his place on the right side. So here we go. It's a long camp, four matches.
2: Tuchel's also recalled Cole Palmer, Alex Scott, Miles Lewis-Skelly, Tino Livramento and Lewis Hall for the Nations League games. Man City's Phil Foden, also not involved this summer, misses out again. 18-year-old Liverpool winger Rio Ngamoa receives his first call-up. For a news bulletin when you want it, search for the Times Radio News Briefing on any podcast platform.
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1: Well, it's Ed Vasey on Times Radio. That, of course, was Will Hobbs reading the news. I mistakenly called him Simon because I just had Simon Rees in the studio. That's how my crazy mind works. Anyway, there is apparently no credible plan for the future of British Steel, despite the government's emergency intervention in the industry in April last year. That's according to the latest report from the Public Accounts Committee, which is, of course, a group of cross-party MPs, which monitors how the government uses public money. The company is estimated to be burning through £1.3 million of taxpayers' money every single day. It spent £500 million to support the company in the first half of this year alone. There are also concerns around future job losses and the risk that steel tariffs could drive firms out of business. Joining me now is the Deputy Chair of the Public Accounts Committee and the Labour MP for Sheffield South East, Clive Betts. Welcome to the show, Clive.
7: Good morning, Ed.
1: Thank you for joining us. Reading your report, it seems there's sort of no way round almost everything the government does. But let's start, first of all, with the direct support for British Steel. The government introduced emergency legislation to take it into public ownership, and it's now subsidising it. And your point is it was a good thing to save it, but there's no plan going forward about how on earth to effectively make it survive as a going concern.
7: Yes, it was emergency legislation last year, of course. MPs were summoned back on a Saturday to vote through it very quickly, and nobody is criticising that. It was the right thing to do, otherwise we wouldn't have British Steel left. It would have disappeared by now. So it was the right thing to do, but we now need a clear plan going forward. £1 million a day is a lot of money, and we can't keep putting that in without knowing where the end result is. And of course, you've got to put this in the context of the other steel industries and firms. Speciality Steel this week, the government acted to keep that effectively under public ownership and control. Plants at Stocksbridge and Rotherham near my constituency have been saved. So how it all fits together to make sure we produce steel in the UK for the long term now needs to be set out clearly by the government.
1: And then on the other side, in order to, as it were, protect steelmakers in the UK, the government has imposed tariffs on imported steel. But that has a knock-on effect on British companies who have to pay more for particular steels that they need for their manufacturing processes, and some of them are even at risk of going out of business.
7: Yes, there's a lot of firms, including, again, in the Sheffield area, the West Midlands, engineering firms who need steel to make their products. If they can buy those that particular quality and quantity of steel from the UK, it's fine. They obviously don't pay import tariffs. But there are some cases where, because of the broad nature of the tariffs, they're put on particular types of steel, which are needed by companies, but can't be made in this country. Therefore, those smaller engineering firms end up paying more for their steel, which they have to import from abroad. One of the answers, of course, is to sort out a steel strategy so we make more of these special types of steel in this country, and that would then avoid the tariffs being paid by those engineering companies.
1: And is that potentially a way forward for British Steel, that it starts to make this kind of specialist steel at home and gives itself a more viable future?
7: Either British Steel or Speciality Steel, who've got, you know, produce high quality and particular types of steel. In the past, they produced some of these qualities and quantities, and they don't do it anymore. So, yes, I mean, that maybe the Speciality Steel company is a way forward there as well. But we need to know. There needs to be a plan. It needs to be agreed with the industry. The unions need to be involved in this. They've been very supportive of what's happened so far, but they clearly need some certainty about the jobs of their members going forward.
1: And is there just simply a sort of slightly throwing your hands in the air point, which is to say we can no longer manufacture steel in this country? You know, we've had 50 years of globalisation. Steel will always be cheaper in other countries. There's no point in holding on to a domestic steel industry.
7: I don't think that's what we're saying at all. We're saying very clearly we understand the government's objective is to make sure that we have the ability to produce more of the steel we use. That's important to safeguard that supply in the long term, just as we have to do the same with the energy industry. Given the problems in the world at present and the conflicts that are going on, I think it's always very dangerous to rely on lots of steel having to come in from abroad in case those supplies dry up in the future. So having the ability to produce more of our steel, particularly the speciality steels that are needed, I think is something that the objective is right. We just need a plan to deliver it.
1: And you're a Labour MP and you probably bump into ministers all the time. Do you have a sense that they're thinking hard about this issue?
7: Yes, I mean, the government's policy very clear is that we produce more of our own steel in this country and more of the steel that we consume is made in the UK. They certainly listen very hard about the tariffs point, and they made some changes to try and accommodate the problems that companies were having who were facing tariffs on goods that they couldn't source in the UK. So they get the problem. I think they recognise the need now to have this long-term plan that means more steel produced in this country and more special steels to help all those engineering firms that need to buy it.
1: Brilliant. Well, Clive Betts, Labour MP for Sheffield South East and the Deputy Chair of the Public Accounts Committee, which has published a report published yesterday on the future of British Steel. Thank you so much for coming on the show. It's time for How I Made It. Every week in the pages of the Sunday Times, you can read about entrepreneurs and what they're up to. This week, I'm joined by Jess Jones, the senior reporter for the Times Entrepreneurs Network, who writes about entrepreneurship and fast-growing businesses. Welcome to the show, Jess.
8: Thank you, Ed.
1: Let's start with the first part of an investigation you published this week, looking into how small businesses get trapped in unaffordable debt. What's this all about?
8: Yeah, so I've been exploring how right now across the UK, many small businesses are becoming trapped in what's called loan stacking. And these are essentially spirals of debt where they take out one loan and it's charged at a very high interest rate. And then so to cover that, they have to take out another loan and so on and so on. And one business I spoke to had 15 different facilities taken out at once. And this was only over a period of 36 months. And they all totted up to about, I think it was 1.4 million in total. And, you know, they take these out of desperation. They need cash really quickly. And yeah, they do it because they feel like they have no other choice.
1: And you spoke to one business owner, Raphael Rosenson. What did he say?
8: Yeah, he said that, you know, some of these deals are horrible. I think he said they go from horrible to horrendous was his quote. And he was telling me about one lender who had actually offered to give him a loan of, I think the annual percentage rate was 100%, despite the fact that they didn't think his business was really viable. And he was saying, you know, these lenders will happily lend to me even though that they don't really believe in my business.
1: And where's the failure here? Are the mainstream banks failing to provide proper loans, or is it, frankly, business owners who don't have viable businesses trying to chase the rainbow and not giving up?
8: Well, I think it's a bit of both, you know. So the mainstream banks have pulled back from the small business lending market kind of since the financial crash 2008, and in that gap these alternative lenders have popped up, and they're often online and they are algorithm led, so they can approve. I mean, their job is really to get to a yes, so they just like are trying to approve as many of these loans as they can, and in some cases that's really helpful and businesses do need that, so they do play a vital role in the economy. But yeah, I mean, In his case, it was just, he was just desperate for cash and he needed it to tie over his cash flow.
1: I mean, I remember the time when we had a big row about consumer credit, short-term sort of payday lenders like Wonga getting into a lot of trouble for charging consumers very high interest rates, and there was sort of government intervention on that. Do you think this is something the government should be looking at?
8: I mean, the government is looking at it. They've done a review. They concluded last year that there are problems, especially around brokers who facilitate these deals.
1: Who get commission? Presumably.
8: They do get commission. They get very high amounts of commission in some cases, often more than 10% of a deal. And they sometimes it's obscured and they take fees up front and it's not always clear to businesses how much they're getting or when.
1: Yeah, so, okay, good. Well, we'll see if they do more. Now, there's a great piece from the editor of the Entrepreneurs Network, Richard Tyler. It's about a businesswoman who got rejected from Dragon's Den. She's called Lucy McLeod. Tell us about her.
8: Yeah, so Lucy's the founder of Hair Syrup, which is a hair oil brand, and it's used to treat ailments like hair loss and itchy scalps. And they've just expanded to the US in a deal with Target, the retailer. And this is quite exciting for her, obviously. She's from Wales and she founded the business in her family home. And so this is, a huge milestone for the business.
1: She was named the Sunday Times' Young Founder of the Year. She's only 27. What's her secret?
8: I mean, her secret is that she went viral on TikTok very early on in her career.
1: Oh, okay.
8: And the products were, became a big favourite on TikTok. But I mean, she's just worked really hard at it. She's very honest about that. And I mean, she said to Richard Tyler that, you know, this has been one of the hardest things is exporting to the US and getting this launch ready to go. It's taken her almost a year.
1: But it's a jackpot, isn't it? Target is one of the US's biggest retailers alongside Walmart, so she'll probably do very well indeed. It's also literally the first time I've ever heard of hair syrup. Well, that's her name. Is hair syrup a generic?
8: Hair syrup's the name of the company.
1: Oh, yeah. But I've never heard of hair oil, anyway, or how it's used. The How I Made It column in the Sunday Times and on thetimes.com. What can we read about this weekend?
8: This weekend, it's about a business called Caboo. And this is founded by JP Ludwig and Olivia Hutchinson, who were both in property when they met. And they built these cabins. They're kind of cozy cabins. They've got sites in Kent, in Ireland. They're building more in the Cotswolds and in Cornwall. They built their cabins, they put them up in a show village in Kent, and then they decided that actually what they'd made was a little hospitality business. And so they started opening them for people to come and stay in.
1: Is it spelt with a K or a C?
8: It's C-A-B-U.
1: Oh, I wonder if I follow them. I mean, I guess it's a sign of my demographic that I've never heard of hair syrup. But I always follow Wilderness Cabin Instagrams.
8: Yeah, well, they've really
1: They really appeal to me.
8: They've really capitalised on this staycation boom and this trend of cabin core, which is also another TikTok trend.
1: Cabin core. Who would have thought it, eh? So you can read about them in the How I Made It column. Thank you to Jess Jones, senior reporter for The Times Entrepreneurs Network. I'm now joined by Jane Mulkerins, who knows all about cabin core, I'm sure.
9: I'm sitting uncomfortably close to you today.
1: I know. I wasn't going to say anything because I thought you'd take it the wrong way. But and also what's very unfair about you saying that is that you're the one who came and sat there. I mean, I didn't ask you to sit 3 inches away from me in the studio.
9: The chair is just incredibly close to you. I wasn't expecting it. And then I didn't want to get told off by dragging a chair noisily across the studio. So I'm basically in your lap.
1: Well, we're rehearsing as the new guest presenters for Good Morning Britain.
9: That's true, we are. We just need a little sofa between us. Not that we're ever going to leave Times Radio.
1: No, never.
9: Ever. Never.
1: Never.
9: No.
1: Tell us all about your show tomorrow,
9: I've got the rapper, Professor Green, who's got a new healthy fast food restaurant called Proper Good opening in Soho, where you can get lunch or an early dinner for under a tenner.
1: Oh, that's good.
9: Yeah, I mean,
1: there'll be queues around the block.
9: There will be queues around the block, absolutely. And if he'll do a little bit of rapping to go with it, you know. I've got an actual professor, Tanya Byron. She was meant to come in last week, but she wasn't very well, so we've got her tomorrow. I'm very excited about speaking to her because we mentioned it last week, but this book that she's written it's called You Are Not a Diagnosis, and it's about the overuse and misappropriation of mental health terminology. It feeds into exactly what Alan Milburn was saying last weekend about NEETs. So she'll be great to discuss all of that with.
1: It's very odd you sitting so close to me having this conversation.
9: You quite like it though, don't you?
1: It's weird, isn't it? Yeah. Yeah, carry on.
9: I'm going to leave eventually. My agony uncle is our favourite, Times Radio favourite, Les Snowden.
1: Oh, I love him.
9: Exactly.
1: The voice.
9: Would you like to send him some problems?
1: The voice.
9: Other than the one about me sitting near you.
1: I've got a obsession with a man with a soft Scottish burr. What should I do, Les?
9: And could you say that for 10 minutes, Les? Tell me what to do about it. My big guest tomorrow is no less than, a man with a very mellifluous voice, no less than former James Bond turned ruthless mob boss, Pierce Brosnan. Now, I did ask him, I'm sure he will forever be known as Bond, but I asked him whether he ever gets tired of being asked about it in every interview.
10: No, I mean, I'm very proud of the work that I did as James Bond. I'm very proud of that part of my life, and I've said it many times, it's the gift that keeps giving. It's allowed me to go on and have this career. And, you know, I wanted to be a commercial artist when I set sail in this life of time that I've lived. To be a commercial actor, to be a working actor, to be able to move around the stage and play as many different parts as possible. That's the joy, that's the gift of being an artist.
1: His voice is hilarious.
9: I think I'd get Pierce Brosnan to be my agony uncle as well, wouldn't we? What do you think?
1: Oh, 100%.
9: It's amazing, isn't it?
1: Yeah.
9: My producer Keir was listening to that interview, just zoning out the sound of his incredible Irish burr. So, yeah, an actual former James Bond is my
1: So do you go? Did you have to go to his well-appointed suite to interview him?
9: I went to his hotel room.
1: These celebrities, this is what they do, isn't it? They don't bother coming in here.
9: I didn't sit as close to him as I am to you, though.
1: Did you get a selfie?
9: No, I'm a professional. Oh, those people who get selfies at interviews. They're fans, not journalists.
1: There was that great Piers Brosnan photograph this week. Did you see it?
9: The one with Helen Mirren?
1: No.
9: Oh, which one?
1: At the tennis.
9: Oh, I didn't see that.
1: He was at the tennis and the photographer spotted the time of the tennis match was 0:07.
9: I wonder how long he was waiting to get that picture.
1: 7 minutes. So there you go. That's Jane Mulcairn's show tomorrow on Saturday at 1 o'clock, straight after my brilliant show, which is at 10 o'clock on Saturday. This week on the Times and Sunday Times Tech Podcast, hosts Danny Fortson and Katie Prescott interview Bill Gates on AI risk regulation and the vacuum of US leadership. 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
1: I'm Ed Vasey and we're going to be unpacking the politics of the day, from the big economic challenge facing Andy Burnham and John Healey to the row over

0: true.
1: Teamed up with this Spectator writer called Madeline Grant to rubbish my views.
2: Oh, my goodness. A minister of culture being rubbished.
1: I want the Parthenon sculptures back in Athens.
2: Yeah, well, you're quite wrong
0: about that.
2: No, no, he's right. He's right. You're wrong, Alice.
1: Anyway,
0: it's very unpatriotic of you. It's very Britain-hating.
1: No, I think we should keep the Bayeux tapestry.
0: Yeah, I mean, I agree with that too.
1: And we definitely keep the Rosetta Stone.
2: Yes, both of them. Yeah.
1: And I think
0: Why do you reserve particular contempt for the Elgin
1: and
0: marbles?
1: I think I'm quite pro keeping the Koh-i-Noor diamond.
2: Oh, yes, who wants it back?
0: It's completely inconsistent.
1: Yeah. No, because the Rosetta Stone, we kind of discovered, it was just a piece of... It was a shopping list. It was sort of a piece of scrap.
2: Oh, I thought it was French soldiers who found it.
1: Yeah, that's right.
0: We rescued the Elgin marbles
1: and
0: we used it as a dynamite warehouse.
1: Yeah. Decipher.
2: Well, it was actually Champollion. I mean, it was a Frenchman who decoded it.
1: Oh, really?
2: Yeah, it was a Frenchman. Champollion, I think he was called. And he was a clever guy who sat down and decoded it.
1: In the British Museum?
2: I don't know where it... Maybe.
1: The great thing about this show, the great thing about being a Times Radio presenter is that within seconds...
2: Yes, we'll get the answer.
1: The hive mind of Times Radio listeners will tell us exactly what the position was on deciphering the hieroglyphics on the Rosetta Stone. But let's start with the increasingly dark economic mood. Thanks, of course, to the ongoing conflict in Iran and what it means ahead of John Healey's first budget. I mean, Alice, what is the Shakespeare phrase? Your woes all come at once. But... the Fed's put up interest rates. The Japanese central bank's put up interest rates. We haven't put up interest rates, but said we're going to put up interest rates. Gilts have gone through the roof. They're over 5% for the US Treasury. Inflation is at 4% in the UK. There's just no good news out there at all.
0: No, and it's only going to get worse, I'm afraid. Inflation is going to go up, that's almost certain. And that has all sorts of knock-on consequences, not least for the triple lock, which is going to be incredibly expensive. And I think what's particularly worrying is that we have a government that doesn't seem willing or able to make any cuts in public spending anywhere. So all this is going to mean is tax rises at the same time as people's mortgages are going to go up because the bank rate is going to go up and their cost of living is going to spiral out of control. So, yeah, I'm afraid in a sort of dramatic swerve in tone, nothing's going to get any better.
1: Yeah. I mean, Michael, I keep thinking about the 1970s and not just when I look at you. I mean, we are at that position, aren't we? I mean, I just think there is no way out unless there are dramatic cuts in public spending.
2: Absolutely. I think this is a moment for Burnham to take a sort of Churchillian posture and say, look, we are up against it. You know, we really are facing existential crisis or whatever it might be, you know, certainly financial crisis. And the nation has got to pull together and we're going to take some very difficult and unpopular decisions and I'm going to make them and here they are. And we start with all these cuts and then we go on to a whole list of other things that could possibly turn us around, give business some hope. There's no way, as Alice says, avoiding increase in inflation. There's no way of settling the problem with, you know, energy supplies until this whole Iran fiasco comes to an end. And indeed, the Red Sea difficulties. Oil is going to be in short supply. And so Burnham's got no choice except to be the statesman and do what needs to be done.
1: Yes, but now the two words that spring to mind when I look at you, Michael, is wishful thinking. He can't do that, Alice. He himself is not disposed to do it, and his backbenchers are even less disposed to do it.
2: Michael's trying to come back.
0: I mean, where's he going to swing the axe? All he's ever said about... And welfare is the obvious it's the obvious place. We know that the welfare bill is going up and up and up. It's skyrocketed since the pandemic down to people having largely mental health conditions.
2: Yeah.
0: I think, most people would say it's beyond belief that every single one of those people... need to be categorised as disabled and signed off work. But all Andy Burnham has to say about welfare is that he wants to build loads of council houses. Any savings to the welfare bill that you realise from that will be 10 years hence. It doesn't save you a penny in the near term, it's just spending. So I've no idea what he wants to do. I've no idea what his plan is on public spending. I think all he knows how to do is to put up taxes. I think it's exactly what Andy Haldane said this week, that he's just a socialist with better TikTok.
1: Yes, that is true. That is what he said. I mean, Bonnie says the pension rise is only £9.30 a week, which I think, Michael, does show this point about wishful thinking, because even if Andy Burnham suddenly found a spine, people like Bonnie would say, well, hold on, you know, I live on a relatively small state pension.
2: Yeah.
1: It's only an extra roughly £10 a week.
2: Yeah, it's not going to make much difference, yeah.
1: And, you know, I lose all that in rising energy prices, so why are you hurting me?
2: Well, that's very much the case.

0: Yes, I mean, the fact is that the standard of living has come to a halt. I mean, it's not improving. The figures may show a small rise in average pay. They may show this and that. But as you say, they're wiped out by other huge expenses, by energy costs, by inflation, by all that sort of thing. And people can't always expect things to get better. I mean, it's hard to say that. And it's pretty fine for me because I've had it good all my life. But
1: I love that. I think that's a new Labour tune by Dee Reams. Things can not get better.
2: Yeah. Things can stay still.
0: Things can. Well, they'll have to for a bit.
1: Things are definitely not getting better.
0: Yeah. I mean, what about extending the working week or something? I mean, you know, Germany pulled itself together after the Second World War with heroic efforts, and nobody said, gosh, you know, it's all very expensive and very difficult. I mean, we're not quite
1: or
0: like that.
1: Or what's happening to my welfare payments?
0: Yeah, we're not quite there yet. But
1: anyway, the Times Radio Hive Mind is busily at work. The worker bees are working overtime. Mark points out that the quote I was grasping for but couldn't get, of course, was, "When sorrows come, they come not single spies, but in battalions," which is, of course, from Hamlet. Alex says the Rosetta Stone was founded in 1799 by a French army officer. That's right, we knew that. We took it from France in 1801, but nobody has yet illuminated, if you like, who...
0: It was Champollion. Yeah, he got it right.
2: Yeah, well, Ed's going to be sending it straight back to France. First Eurostar he can get it on.
1: And somebody else has said we should give back the Rosetta Stone. They say, bin the Rosetta Stone, reunite the Elgin Marbles with their heads, and most of the dusty, musty exhibits in the British Museum, says Amanda. So there you go. Anyway, we're going to come back and we're going to talk about Andy Burnham meeting with Mark Carney and also meeting with the Irish Taoiseach. And of course, we're going to talk about the huge royal row that's been caused by Earl Spencer's book, which is being serialised in a newspaper. And Alice will explain why she thinks Americans are not funny. But first of all, we're going to get the news with Will Hobbs.
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4: Thank you, Ed. A former colleague of Earl Spencer and the author of a book on Diana's famous panorama interview has told Times Radio Diana's brother is a truth teller. It follows release claims in his new memoirs that the then Prince Charles sounded like a lottery winner following Princess Diana's death and was giddily elated. Royal author and correspondent Jenny Bond, however, has questioned the motives and the point behind Earl Spencer's writings.
5: I'm told that William is furious and we believe the king to be incandescent. So we have a family full of anger and hostility, and still the rift goes on between Harry and William, and I don't think this is going to help. I mean, how are they going to get through this memorial to their mother next year, 30 years on? I mean, who's going to stand shoulder to shoulder with Charles Spencer? I really don't know. It's one heck of a mess.
4: A review of more than 500 patients at an NHS trust has found 20 women have had unnecessary mastectomies, while more than 70 suffered significant harm. Bosses at the County Durham and Darlington Foundation Trust have apologised as their investigation continues. A 47-year-old woman from Leicester who was kidnapped in Malawi last week has been rescued. Four suspected kidnappers are understood to have been shot in a police operation to free Nusrat Osman. Cole Palmer and Trent Alexander-Arnold have been recalled to the England squad for the upcoming Nations League games. Phil Foden once again misses out on a place in Thomas Tuchel's group. England will play Spain and Croatia, as well as a doubleheader against Czechia in the upcoming international break. And for a roundup of the news on demand, subscribe to the Times Radio News Briefing on any podcast platform.
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1: Well, welcome back. I'm still with my columnists, Michael Binion and Alice Denby, and we're going to talk now about Andy Burnham hosting a series of high prominent leaders. He's seeing the Irish Prime Minister, the Taoiseach, today at Number 10 North. It's going to be the first international leader to visit Number 10 North. That's Micheál Martin, the Taoiseach. And he dragged Mark Carney north as well, the Canadian Prime Minister, but he didn't mind because apparently they're both Everton fans, and they went to watch Everton beat someone in the Carabao Cup. I can't remember who Everton were playing. So, you know, never hear Keir to always hear Andy, but at least Andy is seeing international statesmen, Michael. That's a good,
0: good
1: thing.
0: Yes, yeah, yeah. So he should. He needs to get to know them. And I'm afraid, although the focus has got to be on the economy and domestic affairs, Britain still needs to play an active role in foreign policy. He's already made the right moves over Ukraine. He's been there, a good first symbolic visit. He actually, on the way to seeing the other two, just at the weekend, he met Mark Rutte, Secretary General of NATO, in Oxford, because Rutte went to give a rather fine lecture at Ditchley Park, which I happened to listen to, where he was talking about the need for NATO.
1: You listened to it on the radio, or you were there?
0: Of course I was there. I mean, how else do you listen to a fine lecture?
1: You're so establishment.
0: Anyway, Rutte was talking about, you know, talking to Burnham about the need for NATO and all that. I mean, it was as you would expect and predict. But he is seeing all these people, and good. And Carney, a very important and increasingly important figure, particularly as Canada may be the first of these, this idea of associate member of the EU, which, of course, Trump is absolutely furious about, and a good idea.
2: Yeah, no, I think it's a good idea. I just think making them come to Number 10 North rather than proper Number 10 is mugging them off a bit, isn't it?
0: Well,
2: I mean, Macron's not going to go to Number 10 North. He's going to insist on the proper Number 10.
0: So you should.
1: It was Everton against Wolves.
2: Oh, good.
1: I agree. So I don't, obviously, you know, I'm a serious person and I hate, you know, being frivolous, but I'm more interested in the fact that the Irish Taoiseach is going to Number 10 North.
2: Yeah, I think.
1: And it's led to me musing about the role of Number 10 North in international statesmanship. So I go in a series of thoughts. One is Number 10 North now going to become the chicer place to visit than Number 10 itself? Number 10 is a bit boring and predictable. Number 10 North is the new thing. So actually, the bigger the statesman, get them to Number 10 North. Then I mused that Andy Burnham could take the door from Number 10 North on tour. And every time he goes to an international summit, he could erect the door. He could put it on his hotel bedroom and it could become British sovereign territory.
0: Yeah, and you'd see it opening.
1: And then people would queue up to be photographed with the Number 10 door, and that way we would get a lot more diplomacy.
2: I don't know, I think this sounds a bit like the Ed Stone. I think it sounds I think it sounds like a mistake. No, I think Number 10 North is clearly the B-team Number 10, and if I was a statesman and I got invited there, I'd be insulted.
0: Well, Americans do it. I mean, everyone has to go to Mar-a-Lago now. Or
1: yes, that's true. Exactly. It's very Trumpian.
0: Yeah.
1: What a brilliant insight. Number 10 North is Britain's Mar-a-Lago.
0: It is, without the golf.
1: You should get a hot tub. You should get a hot tub in Number 10 North.
0: Exactly, yes.
2: Yeah, that's it. They'd all love going there. Trouble, I think.
1: There is a serious point underneath all this. One is that, you know, Number 10 is in real trouble with its European reset strategy. Europe has no inclination to reset with Europe. It didn't include us in the defence fund. It doesn't want to include us in the Made in Europe strategy. It's annoyed that we've now got a new European minister and this constant reset. The European summit that we were due to host has been cancelled and postponed umpteen times. So this idea that we're getting closer to Europe, the irony is, that we're getting further away under this new administration, Michael. That's bad.
0: I don't think further away, but it's not going forward very fast. I think there's still exploratory talks at kind of official level, I mean, sub-minister. But you can see why the Europeans are pretty annoyed. They say, for goodness sake, make up your mind. Do you want to be part of us? Do you want to come closer? Do you want to do deals? If you're going to do a deal, say, on young people coming to Britain, how many are you going to take? Are you going to allow them to go to university without having to pay enormous fees? And the Europeans have got quite a list of things they would like in return. And Britain seems to want all the advantages, which would be considerable, of easier trade, particularly on fruit and vegetables and agricultural products, without giving up much in return, and certainly without paying much. So the Europeans are playing hardball, and I don't blame them. And it's very unsatisfying and unsatisfactory, because I would like to see Britain as close to Europe as possible. But I think, in geopolitical terms, NATO and security and all that, we're all buddy-buddies. But when it comes to nuts and bolts about, you know, whether you tax this
1: absolutely
0: cucumber,
1: it's always
0: or that,
1: the French. It's always the French getting in the way. But, Alice, you're suitably cynical. So, you know, we just had a complaint that we all agree with each other. I think Mark Carney's a rock star. I think he's playing an absolute blinder and can do no wrong. And if he was a Premier League striker, I'd buy him for 100 million quid. What's your view of Mark Carney?
2: Oh, can I try and think of something negative to say about him?
1: Oh, you do like him?
2: No, I do, I do.
0: Oh, I think he'd be good as a Bank of England chairman. How about
1: that? Yeah, yeah, yeah.
2: I thought his Davos speech about sort of middle powers was really compelling. I really admire the way that he stood up to Donald Trump. And clearly, Canadians think he's a rock star because he sort of came in the last, which it looked to the election like Pierre Poilievre, who's also a really compelling politician, was going to win it for the Canadian Conservatives. Mark Carney kind of came, swooped in at the last minute and won that election. So I do think Canadian politics is really one to watch. I think it's really interesting, and I think that for Conservatives, Pierre Poilievre also sets out a really compelling...
1: Yeah, I don't think Mark Carney gets it all his own way. I mean, I think there's been noises off when he talks about associate membership of the EU from Canadians, saying, actually, this is going a bit far and he should be careful about not overreaching. But I guess the reason I admire Mark Carney is because he speaks in proper sentences and sets out an intellectual case for the direction of travel that he wants to take Canada, which, to be fair, he is able to riff off Donald Trump. I mean, it's a unique opportunity, not necessarily one he would have wanted, but he's taken that ball, if you like, and run with it, and I think is setting out increasingly an intellectual case for the direction he wants to take Canada, and that's the kind of thing I yearn for from our British politicians. But we also share with the Canadians a royal family. I don't know what Mark Carney makes of the latest claims made by Earl Spencer in his book about his sister, the late Princess Diana. We have to talk about this. Everybody's talking about it and reading about it. There's an extract published today saying that Charles was giddily elated. It was as if he'd won the lottery, apparently, on a phone call to Charles Spencer the day after Diana's death. Spencer suggests his reaction was to think how this event might free him to marry the woman he loved. Now, obviously, a story like this is full of paradoxes, because a lot of us like to say, oh, this is private stuff, it's irrelevant. Somebody's already texted in saying, you know, how exactly is this going to affect my life? But we all do read about it, Alice.
2: Look, I think this is pretty shabby stuff. I think Earl Spencer has noted from the behaviour of his nephew that embarrassing the royal family can make you big bucks, and he's got a lot of divorces to pay for. I think it's a pretty disgraceful thing to do to a woman who was basically scrutinised and surveilled to her death, for her own brother to now be picking over her corpse in this way. But as you say, everybody's reading about it, right? I don't really believe what he's saying. I mean, I think, why is he saying this 30 years later? I don't believe that Prince Charles would have reacted in that way after Princess Diana's death, but who knows, I wasn't there. I just think that this is pretty shameful behaviour from Earl Spencer, and a period of silence from him would be more welcome.
1: I think I sort of agree with you. I mean, I think, yes, it is. I mean, when there was talk about him writing the book about Princess Diana, the thought was, you know, this will be a brother rehabilitating his sister, if you like, and instead it's kind of point scoring and point settling with the royal family, and it's not actually going to impact King Charles, I think, because I think King Charles is a popular monarch.
0: He's very popular, and he's risen above all the turmoil that followed the death of Princess Diana. I mean, there was a time when a majority of people said, we don't want him to be king. He's been restrained, statesmanlike, and shown himself to be a pretty good monarch. But clearly this is still a very raw issue for the family, for Charles himself. I think it's squalid, this whole raking over those difficult times. It was tragedy for everybody. And I think, yes, it's interesting because I'm afraid there's a human interest in gossip and, sort of unpleasant stuff. People just read it and think, oh, you know, sort of slight thrill of reading about other people's misfortunes.
2: I think also just like how compelling a character Princess Diana is, remains even 30 years after her death. People still want to read about her.
0: Yeah, she's the sort of Eva Peron of British politics or British life.
1: Yes, I wonder how long it will last. I mean, because I think when Charles dies and William becomes king, she'll still be there.
0: Yeah, well, obviously, I mean, she, mother of the king, the mother of the two princes at the moment. It's a while now. I mean, I don't think a younger generation, Generation Z, I don't think they've got the same fascination with all this. It's like it does last a while. I mean, Jacqueline Kennedy, I mean, that went on for years and years and years. People fascinated with her and the whole.
1: They still are.
0: Yeah, they still are, yes.
1: And then the next generation,
0: they learn it, I suppose, and then they discover new things and they bring it up, and everybody discovers some new sensational item which gives it new life. And I think that's part of the problem of Earl Spencer's remarks. I don't for a minute believe Charles was sort of gloating down the phone. I think it's an absolutely slanderous thing to say. And how could he possibly judge? I mean, Charles may have been restrained. He may have been quite careful, probably just, dealing with the turmoil inside him. But when they come up with these new facts, as they call them, it sets it all off again, and I wish it wouldn't.
1: That's an angry Michael. We don't often get angry Michael.
0: Well,
1: we just got angry Michael. What is angering Kemi Badenoch? It is the Tory-led council in Wandsworth increasing tax by 94% for Band D properties. But she's not angry with Wandsworth. She's angry with the government because Wandsworth has had an £84 million a year government funding cut. And Kemi Badenoch is thinking about suing the government, judicially reviewing this. This is a vexed issue because part of me thinks that Wandsworth was able, has been levelling an artificially very low council tax for many, many years. And I don't know what the actual figure for the new council tax is, but I suspect it's not massively out of kilter with other London boroughs. So I can't get as worked up about this, Alice, as Kemi Badenoch is.
2: Yeah, you're correct that this 100% increase in tax takes it to about where many other London boroughs are. But I do think that this is pretty dubious behaviour by Labour. You know, they've come up with a new formula for local authority funding, which they know is going to take money away from London and funnel it to more Labour voting areas. I think when they came up with this formula and they saw what it was going to do to Wandsworth, they must have been absolutely delighted. And I think it's a mistake because, in fact, Wandsworth is it's basically completely hung between Labour and the Conservatives.
1: Yeah,
2: with one independent. So, at any minute, it's going to be Labour councils across London who are going to have to be making deep cuts or putting up taxes. And let's not forget, people like to think that London is rich and can stand on its own two feet, which is absolutely true. But there are still something like 11,000 families on social housing waiting lists in Wandsworth. So I just think this is shabby politics.
1: Shabby politics, Michael. I mean, some would say London is a very rich city. I know we pay more tax and a lot of what London pays in tax supports the rest of the country. But, if you can keep council tax lower in poorer parts of the country, richer areas like Wandsworth, people can afford to pay more. Am I being silly here?
0: No, you're not. And I think you're right. And I think, if everyone suffers equally, fine. I mean, Wandsworth, as you say, Alice, has had this artificially low tax. And it was all done for political reasons, flag waving to show, you see, when the Tories are in charge, you don't have rates that are as high as when they're not. And this went on for years. I mean, I think it was under Thatcher, wasn't it, that Wandsworth raised the flag of we're a really efficient and well-run council, a borough. Well, now I'm afraid reality strikes. And I'm sorry, nobody likes paying more in tax. And yes, if the government has cut a grant there and it's needed to fund poorer councils, and there are quite a few councils elsewhere in the country that are poorer, there's a certain levelling up, and I think that's not a bad thing. Yes, nobody likes being penalised, but tough.
2: I'm not sure I really agree with the concept of an artificially low tax. I think taxes should be low.
0: Well, who's going to pay for running the country?
1: I do agree with you, but I think that, you know, Wandsworth could have created a cushion for itself by not cutting council tax to the absolute bare bones. But, I mean, that sounds the most un-Tory thing I could possibly say. So I guess it kind of plays to the thought that everyone thinks I'm a Liberal Democrat. But let's talk about a story that I really enjoyed, because this will get me going about Brexit as well. Some Americans are boycotting farmers who vote Trump with what they call blue dot meat suppliers, because, of course, the colour for the Democrats is blue. Ironically, for the Republicans, it's red. And so they're only buying meat from Democrat-supporting meat suppliers. And this is partly based on the view that... many of these farmers, I think something like 94% or something, voted for Trump. And now look what they're getting. They're getting Trump is trying to artificially depress the price of beef. He's unregulated imports from Brazil to keep the price of beef low. So they're being shafted by Trump. So they're sort of getting what they deserve. But also it's becoming, you know, echoes of the moves to boycott Israel. You know, politically motivated consumers buying goods, Michael, based on the politics of the producer. Is who knows where this goes?
0: Well, this has got a long history. Remember South African oranges?
1: Of course.
0: Years back,
1: yep.
0: Nobody would buy oranges from South Africa. And then oranges, Jaffa oranges from Israel. And in fact, poor old oranges. I mean, nobody would buy them from anywhere at one point. yeah, it is a problem. These
1: orphaned oranges.
0: They were. We still seem to find them in the shops, though. I'm not objecting to individual consumer decisions like that, if you want to. The fact is, it's not going to make a huge difference, and there will be a noticeable there'll be a bit of publicity, and farmers may feel, well, yes, they're not getting a good deal from Trump. Of course, the irony is, if they really all boycott the beef, poor old Trump will have nothing to eat, because all he eats is burgers.
1: Yes, that's right.
0: And, you know, if the burgers are in short supply because nobody's buying the beef, then what's he going to do?
2: Well, this is the thing. I'm astonished that the culture wars are getting in the way of Americans and their beef. Extraordinary. But yeah, no, I agree with Michael. If people want to send signals with their consumer choices, that's how it works in a free market.
1: Do you think we'd get a campaign going where we only buy goods from people who voted Remain?
2: I'm not sure about that.
0: Well,
1: do you think that'd be
2: sure
1: a good idea?
2: Many of those are farmers, are they?
1: Maybe it would help us get a second referendum.
2: That's a terrible idea.
1: If we only buy...
0: I mean, that's a really obscure logic.
1: I think it's exactly the same.
0: Well, yes, set the standard.
1: And I think it's an extremely attractive idea.
0: Well, mind you, of course, it'd be a terrible muddle if we adopted the American idea and had blue and red dots, because everybody had picked the wrong one.
1: But I would, you know, not buy things from Lincolnshire.
2: Right.
0: What are you going to
1: do? I'm going to get in so much trouble for this.
0: you are indeed. Yeah. Be boycotted.
2: I'm just wondering who would be like the most Remain-y producers. Like,
1: oh, well, London.
2: Yeah.
1: Scottish.
2: Financial services.
1: Buy a lot of haggis.
2: Yeah. You buy a lot of financial services.
0: What are you going to eat from London? I mean, you can get honey from the beehives.
1: Well, avocados. Put it on my toast.
2: No, avocados are Brexity because you have to import them from outside the EU.
1: Oh, that's true, actually. Now, Alice, you've been writing about why American novels aren't funny, and you have some theories as to why, and you start off with a very unfunny book, which I've read, which I enjoyed, called Stoner.
2: Yeah, look, I got in trouble with a lot of Americans about who only read the headline of this article, which in fact is a sort of in praise of American novels. But yeah, so I read Stoner recently, and I was avoiding it.
1: An article starting why American novels aren't funny is actually praising them.
2: Exactly, yeah.
1: I come here to praise the American novel,
2: exactly,
1: not to bury
2: it. And I'd been avoiding reading Stoner because I thought it was like some 60s Jack Kerouac drug thing. But actually, it's a kind of very beautiful, but very, very sad campus novel.
1: Yeah.
2: Very melancholy. And it got me thinking that if this was like a British novel, it would have been written by like Evelyn Waugh or Kingsley Amis and would have a name like Coming From Behind or I Want It Now, and it would be really funny. And it got me thinking, like, what's the difference between American and English novels, and our American kind of great American novels with these huge themes of like colonialism and family and like the fragility of the American dream, kind of by nature not really subject to comedy. And I suppose my other thought that I had about this was that, of course, everybody will be saying, well, what about Portnoy's Complaint? It's one of the funniest novels ever written, which is absolutely true. And then you think, well why did Philip Roth never write a joke again after that? Like, all of his other novels are absolutely brilliant, but they're huge state of the nation, kind of panoramic, not very funny novels. And I don't know, I just kind of had some theory that there's something about why, like, America's place in the world versus Britain's. We're always making fun of ourselves. They take themselves much more seriously.
0: Well, that's true.
2: And, of course, there are plenty of exceptions, textures, you know.
0: Yeah, that's true. I mean, it is true that the British, I mean, going right back to Shakespeare, they can't write anything deeply serious and sad and melancholy all the way through. There has to be an interlude with some kind of levity or humour or whatever. I mean, look, even Macbeth, you know, is a terrible crime thriller. You've got the porters.
2: The drunk guy,
0: all that. Whereas the French have an absolutely opposite tradition. I mean, try to find a joke in Racine. You wouldn't find a single one. I mean, it's serious stuff. Or it's jokey
2: it's
0: all the way through.
2: Funny,
0: well,
2: isn't it?
0: Yes, but it's not very serious. I mean, it's funny all the way through. It's either funny or it's serious. But they never mix the two, or not as far as I know, and certainly Americans, you know, a serious novel is a serious novel, or a serious play, or whatever it might be. I mean, there are some that are witty and ironic. I mean, Who's Afraid of Virginia Woolf? That's sort of mixing both. It's both tragedy and comedy at the same time. But that's the exception, I think. Americans, when they get serious, they get quite serious.
1: Although, I mean, Jewish humour in America is
0: that's
1: very
0: different.
1: Funny.
0: That's
1: so when you think about funny movies, Woody Allen or Seinfeld.
0: Yeah, that's one-liner stuff.
2: Slightly at an angle to American society.
0: And that's very New York.
1: But maybe it's because all the Americans are basically dour Protestants who left in the 17th century. Because
0: you're
1: going to
0: get some,
1: nobody liked
0: get some comeback on that, Ed.
1: They're all sort of Plymouth Brethren. They all went off with no sense of humour. Because it's true, American plays aren't funny either.
2: No, Tennessee Williams, very unfunny.
0: Well,
1: and you can't joke about with Americans. They take life far too seriously.
0: Well,
1: they don't go on holiday.
0: no it's holidays. Makes,
1: what is
0: makes
1: wrong with them? They did elect President Trump, though. That is the biggest joke.
0: Yeah.
2: Well,
1: any
2: this is what
1: country's
2: this is another part
1: years.
2: Of my theory is that I wonder if the kind of more hysterical tone of their politics will lead to much funnier novels. A very funny recent novel called Less by someone called Arthur Sean Greer, and it's almost like reads like a British novel. It could almost be like a P.G. Woodhouse. It's kind of slapstick funny. So I wonder if America being less certain of itself, a bit like how Britain was in the Victorian era, might allow them to make fun of themselves a bit more. And I'm glad to hear you agreeing with me, because I've had so much abuse from this. So many Americans being like, what about this novel that you haven't read?
1: They've got no sense of humour, these people.
2: And they can't read
1: it. Now, Alice, you've come dressed as a South American colonel, but you're also wearing a cravat.
2: Wearing a pussy bow blouse. And
1: I beg your pardon.
0: So, yes.
1: You don't have that language on my show.
0: What's the message here?
1: Is this a rebellion, both against democracy and the House of Lords saying you don't need to wear a tie in the chamber?
2: Gosh, no, I didn't think about it that much when I was getting dressed this morning. But I'm outraged to hear that you're not being forced to wear ties in the House of Lords chamber. Ed's not wearing a tie today.
0: No, I know.
2: He's got
0: well,
2: his shirt unbuttoned to his waist.
0: No.
2: I think it's a great shame. I think ties are one of the only kind of items of male fashion where men can express themselves. And
1: that
2: I think
1: is
2: it's
1: true,
2: very
1: actually.
2: Sad if you're all just going to be in your
0: and it's rather
2: shirts.
0: Sad. I've got a whole cupboard full of ties. I mean, collected over 90 or 100 years or however long I've been around. I mean, all these ties are hanging there, and some are very beautiful. And,
1: you don't wear a tie?
0: Not now, really. I mean, I do when I have to go to things where, I mean, still one or two, you know, if you go to the Garrick Club, as I frequently do, or occasionally invited to these places where I have
1: Ditchley Park, do you wear a tie at Ditchley Park?
0: Yes, indeed.
2: He's not wearing a tie today, folks.
0: No, well, yeah, but this is...
2: We need some higher standards.
0: Well, are we a serious programme? I mean...
2: We're the poshest show on
1: as
2: radio.
1: As I always say, Adam Bolton has an equivocal rule. He wears a tie. He wears a tie to present his show on Sunday.
0: Very good.
1: And he once said to me, if you're invited into the viewer's living room, you should be properly dressed, which I thought was very interesting. I used to go on Andrew Neil's show 20 years ago, and it was Wednesday evenings at 11:30 at night, and I never wore a tie because I thought, who wears a tie at 11:30
0: at night? Time of night?
1: And Andrew would always take the mickey out of me, and then when the show was rebooted, and I was booted off, Andrew reappeared without a tie. So those are my two Thai stories. They're not very interesting.
0: It would be nice to
1: But they are Thai-related
0: Yeah, it'd be nice to bring them back. But I mean, it adds a bit of colour.
2: It's the Burnhamisation of politics, isn't it? You know, he's a T-shirt guy. He wants everyone to be like him.
0: Oh, I mean...
1: Absolutely. I've started wearing a T-shirt.
0: Oh, no. Come on, Ed. I'm not enough.
1: I put a shirt on to go into the chamber. Anyway, we've run out of time. Alice Denby and Michael Binion, thank you so much for both of you coming on the show. Coming up in the next hour, we will head to the Times newsroom for the midday update.
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1: Well, it's 12 o'clock and I'm Ed Vasey and this is Times Radio's midday update coming up in a minute after we get the news. Isn't that right? Yes. We've still got 40 minutes, 40 seconds to go to the news. And there I was thinking about things. So... James has driven back to YouTube. I'll fill the gap by telling you that James has gone back to YouTube because he wants to see what Alice is wearing, because I said she came dressed as a South American colonel.

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1: Now we can get midday up today. It's 12 o'clock. I'm Ed Vasey and this is Times Radio's Midday Update, bringing you everything you need to know this lunchtime. In the next half hour, we'll talk about Earl Spencer's claims about how Charles responded to the death of Princess Diana. We'll find out which institution has been named Sunday Times University of the Year and who else is up and down. And the lexicographer and Countdown star Susie Dent is going to be here to tell us about the meekend. And this is the joy of spending a weekend doing whatever you want. But first, let's get the headlines from Will Hobbs.
2: Thank you, Ed. Good afternoon. A former colleague of Earl Spencer and author of a book on Diana's famous panorama interview has told Times Radio Diana's brother is a truth teller. It follows release claims in his new memoirs that then Prince Charles sounded like a lottery winner following Diana's death and was giddily elated. Earlier this week, the palace responded to previous extracts saying grief can cloud reason and colour memory. Andy Burnham's using a meeting with his Irish counterpart to push for deeper ties between the UK and the EU. Meanwhile, leaked documents show the new PM's adopted many of Keir Starmer's policies, despite promising a change in politics. A man from Dumbarton who's faced the death penalty over his campaigning for Sikh human rights in India has been granted bail. Jagtar Singh Jahal, who was arrested by Indian authorities in 2017 over alleged terror offences. And in football, Cole Palmer and Trent Alexander-Arnold have been recalled to the England squad for the upcoming Nations League games, but Phil Foden again misses out on a place in Thomas Tuchel's group. For a round of the news on demand, subscribe to the Times Radio News Briefing on any podcast platform.
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1: So those were the news headlines. Thanks, Will. Now, this is Ed Vasey on Times Radio. Let's talk about this book by Earl Spencer. He's claimed that the King was giddily elated and sounded like a lottery winner after Princess Diana's death in 1997. And they're just the latest allegation to emerge from this memoir about his sister. He suggested the King's initial reaction to Diana's death was to think how it would free him to marry the woman he loved. On Wednesday, a spokesman for the palace said the King was mindful that the pain of fraternal grief can cloud reason, affect judgment and colour memory. I'm joined now by Dickie Arbiter, who was the press secretary to Queen Elizabeth II at the time of Diana's death. Welcome to the show, Dickie.
5: Thanks, Ed.
1: So you were obviously at the heart of everything that was happening at that extraordinary time. Do these claims sound plausible to you?
5: No, they sound so implausible, it beggars belief. I was Charles's spokesman for 5 years, and what he's alleged to have uttered wouldn't even enter into his head, let alone come out of his mouth. And I think there's so much fabrication here. And there are going to be two camps. They're going to be those who say, well, Spencer's telling the truth, his truth, and Charles is doing likewise. But it's not the man I knew and the man I know who would ever utter such words like that. He had a good relationship with Diana. And, you know, even suggest that her death freed him up to get married is absolute nonsense. He was free to marry whoever he wanted after the divorce in 1996. So to suggest that the death of Diana freed him up to get married is just another bit of nonsense from Spencer.
1: And what do you think has motivated Earl Spencer to write this memoir then?
5: Dare I say money? I mean, he's been divorced three times, he's married for a fourth time, and divorce costs a lot of money. And why do people write books? People write books to make money. You've got to ask, why is he writing it 29 years after her death? Why didn't he write it on 25th anniversary, which was 5 years ago? Why didn't he write it on the 20th anniversary? No, I think there's an ulterior motive here. And it's a bit rich coming from somebody who's criticised others for monetizing the memory of Diana. He's doing exactly the same.
1: We had Robert Harbin, the royal correspondent, on earlier, who talked about looking at the royal family from his vantage point during Diana's funeral and saying that Charles was the most emotional of all of them. And I'm fascinated by what you say about Charles and Diana actually having a good you know, working relationship, I guess you would call it, after the divorce. So what can you say, Dickie Arbiter, about the then Prince Charles's reaction when Diana died?
5: Charles was devastated when Diana died. As I said a moment ago, they had a good relationship. He used to drop into Kensington Palace for tea, which never happened when they were actually married. They used to speak to each other on the phone. He had artifacts of Diana around Highgrove. He still has them there. He was very fond of Diana. Unfortunate that the marriage never lasted. But, you know, to make these allegations is dreadful. Charles was devastated. All he had to do was to see his body language after church service at Crathy Kirk on the Sunday the 31st. His body language said it all. He was devastated. I saw him at Northolt Airport when he brought Diana back from Paris. And there was a man who had the whole world on his shoulders. He was so saddened by the whole thing. And then we saw him again on the Thursday preceding the funeral with his sons, William and Harry. You know, these allegations, they just do not fit the man I knew and the man I worked for.
1: Do you think the palace was wise to respond to the memoir, to issue the statement that they did?
5: I think they had to. They had to make clear exactly where they stood. Yes, people's memories and, dare I say, recollections vary. To remember something like that after 29 years, if it was such a big thing, why not bring it out earlier? It's quite interesting because Spencer did an interview with Larry King, Larry King Live on CNN, about a year, 18 months after Diana's death, in which he said when they travelled up in the train to Althorp after the service at Westminster Abbey, he never commented on the speech. He was kind and he was polite. Now, if he can say that then, why is he saying what he's saying now?
1: Well, thank you so much. That's Dickie Arbiter, the press secretary to Queen Elizabeth II at the time of Diana's death, coming on the show to comment on the sensational memoirs, I guess I would call them, published by Earl Spencer. I'm joined now by Jeremy Griffin, the Times' executive editor, who, as usual, will delve into some of the best of the Times that you might have missed. And the Sunday Times has just published its university guide today. What are the revelations?
6: Big revelation, Ed, actually. Imperial College London has jumped three places in the Times and Sunday Times UK University League table, and it's crowned our University of the Year 2027. It's dedicated to science, technology, engineering, maths, medicine and business. The university has outdone Oxbridge for the first time in the guide's 33-year history. It's charged up what is a very tightly packed top 10. Real significance, actually. It's powered in part by topping the rankings for research quality. That's where it really shines. It's placed third overall in the Times and the Sunday Times Good University Guide League table, but we've crowned it University of the Year nonetheless. The early career successes of students who attend Imperial have meant it's been number one for graduate prospects for four consecutive years. It's also named University of the Year for graduate employment for the sixth time. The University of St Andrews is up one place to rank number one in the UK. That's held aloft by strong performances across all league table metrics. It's the third time in 6 years that St Andrews has topped the table. And in the 2027 annual guide, both Oxford and Cambridge are outside the top three for the second year in a row. Cambridge is fourth and Oxford is down one rank to fifth. So all very interesting. We have the complete story. Fully searchable league tables. Very good for this time of year, of course, for you right here at thetimes.com and on the live app.
1: My son went to Durham last year, and Durham was third. It's now sixth.
6: Yeah.
1: Does the Times have a view on that?
6: Well, we're not saying it's anything to do with your son's performance in his first year. I'm sure he's worked very hard. But hopefully the next couple of years of his degree will help Durham to climb the table once more.
1: The Times has a leader today on the government's plans to strengthen the right to work from home.
6: Yeah, of course, it does. And we're reminding readers, if you like, of the pledge this week of the first Secretary of State, Louise Hague, to strengthen the right to flexible working, as you say, a.k.a. working from home. But even as a promise rang out at the TUC conference, the horizon darkened with the massing of unintended consequences. As things stand, workers already have the right to request flexible working from employers from the first day. They can ask for example, changes to their hours, their days, where they work, and what time they start or finish. And bosses must deal with such requests in a reasonable manner, which includes discussing alternatives to the request if not granted and offering an appeal process. But they can also refuse such a proposal on one or more of eight grounds. Now, most bosses post the pandemic agree that some flexibility makes sense, we say, subject to the demands of the job, of course. Few companies want to lose good staff over an absence of common sense adjustments. But it's not enough for Ms. Haig. Under her plans, employers will have to supply a face-to-face detailed explanation for denying any request to work from home. Ironic, really, when such face-to-face encounters will be denied to employers if growing numbers of staff or are physically absent. In some instances, it's actually proving excessively difficult to compel workers to return for even 3 days per week. Just look at the stories around Barclays this week. So the Times argues that the growing tendency for some workers to believe employers must mould their jobs around personal circumstances rather than the needs of the workplace should not be formalised by this government. It will backfire in terms of hobbling growth and when it comes to willingness to hire staff. That's our say. You can have your say as well. The Leader is available to read now under the comments tab on our digital platforms.
1: And we've got a poll because the Archbishop of Canterbury has just retracted an award to a Pakistani cleric because he once praised Osama bin Laden. We ask, should previous comments affect whether someone receives an honour?
6: We do indeed. I mean, it's an extraordinary story, this. Not only did she, Sarah Mullally, this is the Right Reverend Sarah Mullally, award, make this award to the person that you say, a Pakistani cleric who once felt that Osama bin Laden should receive an honorary title, but she did it on September the 11th, of all dates. Lambeth Palace has confirmed that the award has been reconsidered, in its own words. But as I say, Sarah Mullally has faced criticism, universally, and from the church's own general synod and secular groups over her decision. The chaplain in question is Hafiz Muhammad Tahir Mahmoud Ashrafi. He received the Hubert Walter Award for Reconciliation and Interfaith Cooperation. There are more than 1,000 comments on this article at the moment. We're launching that poll that you mentioned as well. Has the Church of England lost its way? That's also an issue that you can pile into, I think, if you want to join in those comments. You can have your say and take part in the poll that Ed mentions by going to thetimes.com or the live app. Many Times subscribers are quoting EMF, Ed, when they say it's unbelievable.
1: Yes. What's the poll say?
6: You just said it.
1: Oh, what's the, is it like 80%, 20%?
6: Oh, I haven't checked in yet because it's only been launched in the last half an hour or so. Oh, so it's okay. A bit early for me to, I don't want to lead you up the garden
1: path. I'm guessing
6: path.
1: It's going to be 75-25 in favour of withdrawing honours, but there you go.
6: I think you could be right.
1: Good. Yeah. Couple of quick public service announcements. We're not going to be talking any more about the Royals until for the rest of the show, so you can tune back in, those of you who hate Royal stories. And somebody says, it really grates when you say Earl Spencer. In conversation, it's Lord Spencer or the Earl Spencer. But what would you know, you jumped up pseudo-lord. I can't believe they call you that, Jeremy. There you go. Thank you so much. That's Jeremy Griffin, The Times' executive editor. Now, are you going to be a social butterfly this weekend, hopping from party to party? Or perhaps you'll be spending all your time driving your kids to various activities, sorting out the garden and cooking Sunday lunch. If it all feels a bit like too much, perhaps what you need is a meekend. The term refers to spending some alone time doing whatever you want with no one relying on you. It's a survey commissioned by Hub by Premier Inn has found that 80% of Brits think that having a whole weekend to yourself is a luxury we all need once in a while. But do we really need a whole new word to describe it? Who better to ask than the lexicographer and Countdown star Susie Dent? Welcome to the show, Susie.
7: Hello, Ed.
1: So nice to have you on. What is the dictionary definition of a meekend?
7: Well, it's not in the dictionary yet. So it is a new word that needs to prove itself out in the wild before frequency will dictate whether it goes in or not. But a meekend essentially, and you said it pretty much there, is a weekend spent alone by choice that gives you a sense of, I don't know, freedom, opportunity, this kind of unapologetically self-indulgent, but not in a way that makes you feel guilty. I think another word from the historical dictionary this time that goes with a meekend for me is to suspire, which is to breathe out with a sigh. And I think any good weekend to yourself would allow you to do that.
1: Suspire. I like that. Suspire. It sounds almost ecclesiastical.
7: It's part of the family involving breath. So spirare in Latin is to breathe. So you have to inspire, which is to breathe life into a project or a person. You have expire, which is to breathe your last. You have perspire, which is breathing through your skin. And you have suspire, which, as I say, is to kind of sigh, usually one of relief, I think.
1: Well, this is all fascinating stuff. So it's interesting what you said earlier, that it hasn't yet, the meek end has not yet proved its worth to get into the dictionary. But we do have words now like staycation or brunch, which are effectively a bit like meek end, which I gather is called a portmanteau.
7: Yes.
1: And that is where you combine two words to give, as it were, a new definition for something. It's interesting how these words do emerge. Are they annoying? I mean, I can't make up my mind. I would use the word staycation, but part of me is quite annoyed by the word staycation.
7: Yes. I don't like staycation particularly, just simply because it's got quite a harsh sound to it. Meekend appeals to me because I think it does pretty much what it says on the tin. I went out to the streets with the team actually from Hubbub Premier Inn, and we asked people, what's your perfect meekend? And they looked at me slightly quizzically for a second, and then they got it pretty much straight away. This is a weekend for me. And 80% of them, as you probably said, just, you know, felt like this is something that they would need. So I think if it fills a distinct gap, it's already appealing. But we have, when you ask if it's annoying, I think there will always be mashups like this that people don't particularly like. I mean, chillax, I think, is now on many people's boycott list.
1: Yes, chillax. What a terrible word.
7: It is awful. But my favourite by far is a really old one, and it was invented by Lewis Carroll, who gave us the word portmanteau, actually, because a portmanteau was a folding suitcase, and he saw these as words that were folded together. And he gave us chortle, which is a blend of chuckle and snort. I think there can be no better portmanteau than that one.
1: I think chortle is a great word. It's interesting. The other interesting thing that... I was going to call myself a journalist. I'm not really. I'm a pseudo-journalist. I'm lucky enough to present this show. But I wonder whether it's the media that's responsible for some of the grating portmanteaus. I mean, staycation is such an easy label that lends itself to an article. So you go to the travel pages and you say, you know, where to staycation this summer. It's so easy and the reader gets it immediately. So is the media sort of to blame, and is that a bad thing? Am I just worrying about nothing, really?
7: I think it's an inevitable thing. I don't think it's a particularly bad thing, and that new words today have a chance of exposure that, you know, no one would have dreamt of even 50 years ago. But language has to evolve in order to thrive. And it's interesting what you say about staycation, because it proves how elastic words can be, because for some people it's staying at home rather than going anywhere. And for others, it's staying in your own country without venturing further afield. So even that is kind of splitting into different definitions depending on what you want it to mean for you. I remember hearing mansplaining and thinking it was a really clumsy portmanteau of a word, but that one has endured too. So it's quite hard.
1: I hate mansplaining.
7: It's just quite clunky as a word. It doesn't particularly you know, come together as a particularly neat or fluid portmanteau. But obviously it fulfills a need, and that is one of the key criteria, as I say, is that if there's a gap and we feel like we really need this emotion or this thing that it describes, then the chances are it will endure, if only for a little while.
1: Well, Susie, you've put yourself out there as the owner now of Meekend. You are the proprietor of Meekend, and as the owner, author, keeper of the Meekend, we all now need to know, what is a Susie Dent Meekend?
7: I don't have Meekends very often because I'm often at working, as so many of us are. But perfect Meekend for me, key ingredients would be a book, a beautiful walk, a slab of Victoria sponge, and lots of sleep. So very simple, but very appealing.
1: A slab of Victoria sponge. I wasn't expecting that. Do you, if the Meekend survives...
7: Yeah.
1: And gets into the Oxford Dictionary, will it have that thing you see in brackets, you know, because they always give a reference to the first time it's used. Is that going to get Susie Dent into the Oxford Dictionary? Are you already in there?
7: It. No, I'm not in there. But Stephen Fry, I remember talking to him, and he is still cited as the first user of the word lovey when it comes to theatre loveys. So he is immortalising the Oxford English Dictionary with that. No, I'm not in the dictionary. I may have been used before Meekend. Not that I have picked it up so far, but it is quite, as I say, quite an obvious and really handy portmanteau. So no, I don't take ownership of words. It's very difficult to do that. English is a democracy. So it will go where it goes. I hope it lasts, simply because, as I say, I think it does fulfill a role in the language, and there is no single word that encapsulates a solo weekend with all that goes with it. But who knows? Time will tell. And that's part of the excitement of charting English, is to see what survives and what fades away like a mayfly.
1: The best text of the show has just come in, where Helen says, "Will you explain to Susie what mansplaining means?"
7: That's perfect. Feel free to have a go, Ed.
1: But very quickly, I've got to do a PS, because somebody's texted in the word hollybobs, another one. Yes. I loathe. But can you tell us anything about hollybobs?
7: Hollybobs, I agree. I think that is one that people now loathe. I don't think that was around more than a decade ago. I may be wrong, but it is so twee, isn't it? Oh. Hollybobs, and it does really great with people. So who knows? Its days may be numbered, but you know, it's entirely a democracy. We will just have to see where it goes. And as lexicographers, we can only describe; we can never prescribe. So we will have to wait with everyone else.
1: I've now got another PPS. Have you got a follow up to Death Writ Large, your brilliant novel?
7: Oh, yes, I will. Thank you very much for that. I will be starting a third one next year. So, yes, fingers crossed.
1: Brilliant.
7: That one will be out in a couple of years.
1: You've been a wonderful guest. Thank you so much. That's Susie Dent, the Countdown star and lexicographer, talking about the Meekend, which emerges from a survey commissioned by Hub by Premier Inn. Coming up, we'll get the latest from the worlds of business and sports. Do stay with us.
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10: Sky Original's explosive legal drama War stars Dominic West and Sienna Miller as a tech entrepreneur and film star whose high-profile divorce sparks a fierce rivalry between two prestigious London law firms. This gripping eight-part series premieres on Sky this October. And the best show on Netflix, Black Doves, returns for a new season soon. The first proved a little different than all other spy thrillers that had gone before. Boasted an amazing cast, including Keira Knightley, Ben Whishaw and Sarah Lancashire. Brilliantly dark and very bingeable, season two of Black Doves lands later this year.
9: 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Get exceptional dramas from both Sky and Netflix.

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1: Sky Originals' explosive legal drama War stars Dominic West and Sienna Miller as a tech entrepreneur and film star whose high-profile divorce sparks a fierce rivalry between two prestigious London law firms. This gripping 8-part series premieres on Sky this October. And the best show on Netflix, Black Doves, returns for a new season soon. The first proved a little different than all other spy thrillers that had gone before. Boasted an amazing cast, including Keira Knightley, Ben Whishaw and Sarah Lancashire. Brilliantly dark and very bingeable, season 2 of Black Doves lands later this year.
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10: Well, all the words are coming in after my interview with Susie Dent. Picky Bits is the worst of the worst. I couldn't agree more with you, Simon. Brolly Bobs from Nick Ellis, who apparently texted it to Stig on Times Radio. If you can have the me Kend, you can have the me Cation as well. So there you go. Bland casting, deliberation and banalysis all come in. But I'll tell you what will not be banalysis, but very shrewd analysis is, of course, our daily business update from Ben Kumar, the head of equity for Seven Investment Management. Welcome to the show, Ben.
11: Good afternoon.
10: So the Bank of England is an outlier. They didn't put up interest rates. Everybody else is putting up interest rates. Basically, the bank is putting off the inevitable.
11: Yes. I mean, possibly there's a certain amount of, should we wait until after the budget, where the next meeting is now going to be after the budget in the UK. But, you know, you've got places like Japan, where interest rates are now at a 31-year high. It's all relative. The Bank of Japan has raised rates to 1.25%, which doesn't sound very high, but when you've had three decades of basically zero, actually it does start to make a difference. One really interesting thing, Ed, is that perceptions of what high inflation is are really different depending on which country in the world you're in. So in Japan, inflation at about 2% in a survey was deemed as basically unbearable by about 80% of people. Whereas obviously in the UK, that's our target. 2% is fine. When we get up to 4 or 5, we say it's unbearable. When you go to somewhere like India, for example, it takes inflation being at about 10% before people even notice it as something to worry about. So it is all relative. The UK is a bit of an outlier, but I would be very surprised, and the market would be very surprised if come November, interest rates aren't higher in the UK as well.
10: I thought Japan was trying to reflate its economy anyway, so I'm surprised they're worried about having 2% inflation.
11: Well, I mean, they're also worried about how weak their currency is getting, and higher interest rates tend to protect the currency a little bit. There's always the risk that you get a bit too successful with inflation. I'm with you. I think Japan needs a level of inflation and a level of interest rates that it hasn't had for 30 years. If it wants to change its trajectory, you need to get people investing. And the best way to get people investing is to have a little bit of inflation that means it's worth making your money grow, because next year it'll be worth a little bit less.
10: Now, John Healey, the Chancellor, is with EU finance ministers in Dublin today. There's this big row about Made in Europe. It's the EU scheme actually designed to protect the EU from China, but it will potentially shut out Britain as well, and Britain wants to be part of it. How's that playing out?
11: Yeah, it's a difficult one, because when it was originally proposed, the Made in Europe scheme included people who traded on free trade agreements with the EU, so, you know, the UK. Then there were a few alterations suggesting it should be EU members only. I don't know where that leaves the likes of Switzerland and so on. It depends what the aim is. Is it to, you know, improve the EU's competitiveness, or is it to make sure that there's a geographic resilience in Europe?

0: If it's the latter, the UK should be part of it. Everyone in Europe that you know is involved, even if they're not in the EU, should be. But this is where politics and economics do start to collide, because I suspect the EU has realized that if people want access, they'll be willing to pay for it. And now the negotiation is, how much will they, or the UK, be willing to pay? It's a price worth paying, in terms of my in my view. The defense spending we're going to see, and the supply chain security changes you're going to see in the next decade, mean that you need to be part of a bloc, whether it's America, whether it's China, or whether it's Europe. You need to be part of something, because that is where the investment is going to be going.
1: Absolutely. Well, thank you so much. That's Ben Kumar, head of equity for Seven Investment Management, coming on as he does every week to bring us up to date on the business stories of the week. Now let's get the latest from the world of sport with the Times' deputy sports news editor, Ollie Cooper. The England's Nations League fixtures, Spain, Croatia and the Czech Republic. Thomas Tuchel has announced his squad.
2: He certainly has. Not massive surprises in there. I think we were all expecting Cole Palmer to get a recall. But I think what's really interesting, if you take a look back at this and how he's responded to the criticism he got at the World Cup, the two main things were bring more right backs because they keep getting injured, and sort more creativity. And he sort of solved both of those by bringing Trent Alexander-Arnold back into the fold.
1: I mean, the irony is that those were the two names that everyone banged on about when he named the World Cup squad. So is he kind of admitting a mistake?
2: I mean, my take on it is that he is slightly, you know, rowing back a little bit on such that hard stance he took in picking that first squad. But ultimately, he is somewhat dictated by injuries. You know, Reece James is out of the squad. But then again, you know, there are other players. Reece James has confirmed this morning that he's injured. So
1: he's always injured.
2: He is always injured.
1: It's so annoying as a Chelsea fan. We'll talk about Chelsea in a minute. I mean, it's quite interesting, isn't it? I mean, because I back Tuchel building a team rather than a squad of celebrities, as it were. And Cole Palmer has, you know, had a summer off, as it were. So he should be, and he's playing quite well this season. So
2: he's hit the ground running. He's been absolutely fantastic. But interestingly, you know, Morgan Gibbs-White at Forest, who's also started quite well, has missed out again. Yet to see sort of what exactly Tuchel wants from him in order to get a place in the squad. Couple of other big names left out. You know, Adam Wharton, we're expecting potentially to get a call up in place potentially of Kobbie Mainoo, though the Palace player hasn't had a great start to the season.
1: Do we take the Nations League seriously?
2: I don't think anyone does, really. I mean, you know, unfortunately,
1: it's just a useful kind of stress test.
2: It certainly is. I mean the thing, this is always the worst part of my year, you know, as a football fan. And
1: because we don't get any Premier League.
2: We have one, and also now this international break is one giant international break instead of two smaller sort of week and a half ones. They're now 3 weeks all in one go, so we're not going to have any.
1: It's so unfair on people like you and me.
2: It
1: ruins our lives.
2: Woe is me. I mean, try being me, making, you know, trying to get 3 weeks through.
1: But we'll all be home tonight to watch Brentford lose against Chelsea.
2: Well, Brentford has started very, very well. 8 o'clock kickoff tonight, so as you say. So I mean, I think it'll be a really tough game for Chelsea. Actually, I think they've got a lot of questions to answer.
1: The interesting thing about the Premier League the first few weeks for me is that it's very tight. You know, you suddenly got Brighton playing fantastically well. I know they are historically a pretty good side as well. You know, the only kind of also runs, I mean, Spurs is having this sort of car crash beginning to the season. Villa's not started well, but the rest of them, wherever you look, you're going to get a game, even if you're in the top three.
2: Absolutely. I mean, I think if you ask most football fans right now who do you think is going to win the league, I would still say there is quite a clear favourite in Arsenal, because they are the team.
1: They've started so phenomenal.
2: Levels above everybody else. Interesting you picked out Spurs and Villa there as two teams that have, you know, struggled. Villa starting to pick up a little bit now. They meet tomorrow at 12:30, which, you know, I think is a massive game for both managers, particularly De Zerbi, who still is looking for his first Premier League goal this season, you know.
1: Yeah, absolutely. So there you go. And Man United, I think, you know, Michael Carrick, you know, the sheen has come off him a bit.
2: Very much so. And they play Fulham on Sunday, which is a clash of, you know, two managers who are really struggling this season, Alvaro Arbeloa at Fulham. You know, I think that's the perfect banana skin for Man United, actually.
1: Yeah.
2: Because it's a game they should win, but, you know, Arbeloa is desperate for a win, desperate for points. And if he's able to take any off United, it's a really bad look going into that massive international break. You've got 3 weeks of speculation then. Whoever loses that game is going to be under massive pressure.
1: Brilliant. Well, that's the Times' deputy sports news editor, Ollie Cooper, bringing you up to date with everything that's going on both internationally and in the Premier League. That brings us to the end of the midday update. Let's look at what people are reading on the Times website right now. The most read story is the Sunday Times' Good University Guide. The second most read is the Archbishop of Canterbury retracting an award she gave to a Pakistani cleric who, it turns out, once suggested we should bestow an honour on Osama bin Laden. And you can read about the 10 key claims in Earl Spencer's book about Diana. 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And if you can't find it, you can rescan your radio. It doesn't take long. It usually works. And if you're still challenged, there are instructions on the Times Radio website. Coming up in the last half hour of the show, The Dream Shall Never Die. It's not a pop song. It's the words of Alex Salmond when he resigned following the loss of the 2014 independence referendum. And we'll look back at what that might mean 12 years on. And in our low stakes debate to celebrate Agatha Christie's 90th anniversary, it's Hercule Poirot versus Miss Marple with Stig Abel versus Lucy Foley. All of that still to come on Times Radio.
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1: Well, the news that is consuming the nation, of course, is that the House of Lords has updated its dress code. Neckties are no longer mandatory for members, although maintaining business attire during debates or votes is still encouraged. The shirt and tie have long been a traditional formality in men's clothing. I, for one, am a fan and will intend to keep wearing my tie in the chamber of the House of Lords. But why has the tie lost its touch, and does that matter? Well, who better to ask than Joe Bullmore, because he's the editor of the Gentleman's Journal, and he's actually written an article in today's Times, which you can read on the website as well, about the demise of the necktie. Welcome to the show, Joe, non-tie wearing Bullmore.
6: Yes, hello, Ed. I noticed neither of us are wearing.
1: Yeah, Joe, you could have put on a tie for this interview, surely.
6: I thought about it, but then in the premise of my article, I thought that might, in fact, be an anti-power move, as I'm sure we'll come to. It seems to me that now the most powerful and rich people in the world go entirely tieless and maybe even collarless, perhaps. They seem to schlub around in sandals and shorts, but I think we'll get there.
1: That is a very good point, isn't it? But let's just start with the news that we're using as the hook. The House of Lords deciding to go tie-free. Do you think that's a good thing or a bad thing?
6: I think it's a bit of a shame, isn't it? I think probably the things we wear to some extent dictate the way we hold ourselves and maybe the way we think. And in one of the highest chambers of the land, you'd hope that we would adhere to the highest formality in dress. So it does seem a bit of a shame. It does seem like something is lost when people aren't required to wear a tie. But as you say, I've no doubt that many of the Lords in particular will be interested in sticking to that dress code, even if it's not enforced.
1: It's so interesting what you say about the power play, because, of course, the minute you said that, I thought about Richard Branson, because he, I suspect, was probably the most famous non-tie-wearing prominent person for the last few decades, because he was doing it in the 80s, and he sort of reinvented business culture, doing all these PR stunts and so on. And the message by not wearing a tie is to say, I'm so important, so valid in my own right, that I don't need to put on a tie in order for you to understand that I'm a success in business or an important person. There's something in that, isn't there?
6: Yeah, I think so. I mean, I think in general, relatability seems to me a more desirable trait for business leaders and also politicians than the gravitas and decorum, perhaps. And these things, Richard Branson's one great example, but these things are often defined by kind of big crystallizing images. And in 2022, as I write in the piece, there was this picture that circulated from the G7 summit where we had all the world's most powerful leaders lined up, and not a single one of them for the first time was wearing a tie. And I say in the piece that they sort of looked like a parade of ushers at 10 p.m. at a Surrey wedding. There was a sense of I don't know, trying to be cool and relatable and men of the people, even though clearly by being there they weren't. So that seems to me a bit of a watershed moment in the journey of the tie.
1: And I guess the other question is, you know, removing the tie is not enough. I mean, there are plenty of business people who take off their tie but carry on wearing the suit. You know, they might even wear the pinstripe suit. Yeah. And that looks sort of faintly absurd. If you decide you're going to go without the tie, you should go full, dare I say it, business casual. So you need to kind of think harder about your look when you decide to go tie-less, don't you?
6: Yeah, I think so. I mean, I think the beauty of a suit in tie is that it's reliable, and with just a couple of modulations, you can get quite a long way into your week and into your year without making much effort or thought about it. And we all have examples of Barack Obama, for example, having a very strict regimen of suits and ties. So it was one less decision he had to make. Now, of course, business casual is such a wide-ranging dress code that you probably have to think even harder about what you wear in the morning. But it seems to me that all the people I know in finance, whereas 20, 30 years ago in the same job, they would have sported, as you say, pinstripe suits, two-tone collars, red braces, loud ties as a kind of show of status and of their success, I suppose. Now they do something much more unobtrusive, much more kind of international and vague, which is often quarter zips, gilets, sort of navy t-shirts, maybe some chinos, but very, very, very rarely a tie. And in fact, one of my friends who's very successful at a Mayfair hedge fund, he said if he wore a tie, a Ferragamo and Hermes printed tie, he'd be laughed out of the office. It would be an embarrassing thing to do now, because it's simply just, it's not cool, and it's a sign perhaps of trying too hard.
1: I mean, you went off to Hermes to try and find a tie, and I gather they asked you to make an appointment to meet the tie specialist, who presumably comes in once a month when there's somebody eccentric enough to ask for a tie.
6: Yeah, Hermes was sort of known in the 20th century for its handbags on the one hand, but also the invention of these kind of wonderfully creative and strange and jaunty patterned ties. So you'd expect to go into one of their flagship stores and see a huge, huge range. But when I was looking this summer for a tie for my wedding day, a kind of real celebratory moment, it was a strange process. Someone met me with an iPad, said I had to book in an appointment with a specialist. And when I did get upstairs, there was a sort of row of four or five fairly sad looking ties, I'm afraid to say, all emblazoned with subtle H patterns, which was kind of a bit overly branded for me. And gone, it seems, are the days of, I'm sure you'll remember, of those strange sort of wonderfully eccentric patterned Hermes ties, which were a status symbol for the second half of the 20th century, I think. So in the end, I had to go over to a charity shop, and I found a perfect, beautiful old Hermes tie in a kind of lovely shade of petrol blue with this very nice flowered pattern all over it. And as I say in the piece, it was telling that that was a charity shop that raised funds for end-of-life care, which seemed to me a wonderful place for the Hermes tie to end up. But no, now, things aren't quite as they were.
1: Is this the start of a cascade? Because my heart sinks when I'm invited to a black tie dinner, only because I have to schlep in with my black tie in a suit carrier and so on, and then change at, 6 o'clock in the evening, and just at the point when I want to be having a gin and tonic on the tube. Do you think now that we're getting so casual in business, the black tie event will become wear a suit and tie event?
6: I wonder, does everything shift down? I would hope not. I mean, I would hope that event wear and occasion wear is still something we use as an excuse to dress up and make an effort. I'd hope the black tie is immune, but everything changes, everything swings. There was a time in the 20th century when the bow tie outside of a black tie scenario was quite a common thing. In the 80s and 90s, that was quite a fun look. I'm told that then in America, it became sort of a symbol of a slightly bookish right-wing sensibility. And so that has now all but died. But on that note, it's interesting that I think the only person who regularly wears a tie on our cameras and on our newspapers is Donald Trump, who seems to never, ever go with an open collar, you'll notice. What that says about the tie or about him, I don't know. But it seems to me a symptom of something.
1: Absolutely. Joe Bullmore, the editor of the Gentleman's Journal, thank you for coming on the show and talking about the demise of the tie following the House of Lords' decision to allow noble peers to speak without a tie in the chamber. And you can read Joe Bullmore's article on the Times website, on the app, or in the newspaper today. This is Ed Vasey on Times Radio. Rabble some noise tells you it's time for the speech. That our weekly look at speeches that were important in the course of British or indeed international politics. Today,
7: as leader, my time is nearly over. But for Scotland, the campaign continues and the dream shall never die.
1: In the week that put the breakup of the union back on the agenda, we're looking back to the speech from the former leader of the SNP, Alex Salmond. It was the speech he gave announcing his resignation as leader of the SNP a day after the loss of the 2014 Scottish independence referendum. I'm joined by the Times columnist and author of Disunited Kingdom, Ian McWhirter. Welcome to the show, Ian.
8: Thank you very much.
1: Well, you were covering, the SNP had come to power in Holyrood 3 years before. You're a veteran coverer of Scottish politics. Give us the context of what happened in those 3 years that led up to this vote in 2014.
8: Well, you'll know it as well as I do, because, of course, you were in government through this period, and it was David Cameron's perhaps catastrophic error, or some regarded as that, to have conceded an independence referendum to Alex Salmond. Now, this was in, the SNP had been in power since 2007, but in 2011, unexpectedly, Salmond managed to win a landslide result, an overall majority in a proportional parliament governed by the de Hondt method of election, which is supposed to preclude absolute majorities. The whole idea of the Scottish Parliament was it should work through cooperative politics, whatever that is. Anyway, he managed somehow to beat de Hondt and deliver this humongous result. And as a result of that, he lobbied the Conservative government, David Cameron, at the time, and persuaded him to pass the Edinburgh Agreement, which led to the 2014 Scottish independence referendum. You know, I don't know what, I'd be very interested to hear what you think about that, because, you know, some people must have worried that David Cameron was bouncing the country into this referendum. On the other hand, at the time, nobody thought there was any remote chance that Scotland would vote to leave the United Kingdom. I mean, at the time, support for independence was about 25%, if I remember rightly. And everyone thought it was an absolutely safe slam dunk for the union. But they got a little bit of a shock in the immediate run-up to that referendum, and indeed in the result.
1: Yes, absolutely. I mean, I thought David Cameron was doing a sensible thing by closing down the debate with a referendum, but of course it then led him to call the Brexit referendum as well. I probably, you know, maybe I should face criminal charges. It's the only bet I've ever made any money on, because there was a moment, there was a poll just before the referendum which said that the yes vote was going to win, and I was convinced they would not win, but the odds shortened, so I put some money on Scotland voting no, and I won. But on that note, let's listen to a bit more of his speech.
7: This, we lost the referendum vote, but Scotland can still carry the political initiative. Scotland can still emerge as the real winner. For me, as leader, my time is nearly over. But for Scotland, the campaign continues, and the dream shall never die.
1: It's so interesting listening to the late Alex Salmond talking there, because to a certain extent it says something about referendums, that there's a sort of ratchet effect, that even if you lose the referendum, it's one more step towards your ultimate goal. Was that the feeling, Ian, after the referendum result, that this was not, as I said earlier, Cameron closing down the debate, but actually, ironically, keeping it going?
8: Well, no, actually, in the immediate result, and you can hear it, I think, in Alex Salmond's voice, he really did think this was a big defeat, that it wouldn't, that this was, as he put it himself, a once-in-a-generation event. And he was surprised, because he genuinely thought, he believed these opinion polls that indicated they were going to have a very slim majority in the end. So he was very downcast and very deflated, as you can hear from his tone there, because he's normally very buoyant and an optimistic politician. So that's why he stood down, he resigned, and essentially handed the baton to Nicola Sturgeon, something which he deeply regretted, because What immediately happened after that referendum, everybody says that, you know, the Westminster, you know, won a referendum but lost Scotland, because what happened in the immediate aftermath was that, for whatever reason, legions of Scots decided they were going to support the Party of Independence, the SNP. And in the 2015 general election, which I'm sure you'll remember, the SNP won a colossal landslide, a much even bigger landslide than in the Scottish Parliament elections of 2011. They won 56 out of 59 MPs, and they became the second largest party for a moment in the UK. And this was an extraordinary turnout, really, because no one expected that the independence was going anywhere.
1: Well, let's hear.
8: Least of all, Nicola Sturgeon, who unfortunately was landed with this paradox that they'd lost the referendum, but now they had this huge majority and this huge urge for her in some way to translate this into a move towards either another independence referendum or towards independence. Because, as everybody said at the time, had this been in 25 years previously, if an SNP a party had won that proportion of seats, 56 out of 59 seats in Scotland, that would immediately have been triggered negotiations on independence, or at any rate, that would have been seen as a mandate to begin those negotiations. And even Margaret Thatcher, if you remember, she said, you know, if it ever comes to pass that the Scots all vote overwhelmingly for independence, then, you know, we'd have to do something about it. And a lot of UK politicians, even in the Tory benches, were saying after this that actually, you know, this can't really go on. We can't go on having these huge votes for independence without recognising this has to have some kind of democratic answer. And of course, you know, the SNP is not as popular now as it was then, but it's just won its fifth consecutive referendum, which is, again, remarkable. It's been in government for nearly two decades now.
1: Absolutely. Well, Ian McWhirter, thank you so much for coming on the show, talking us through Alex Salmond's resignation speech after he had lost the SNP referendum and decided to stand down as the leader of the Scottish Nationalists. This is Ed Vasey on Times Radio.
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1: Yes, well, now it is time for the low stakes debate. Two guests going head to head on some of the most pressing issues facing our nation. Should you have pineapple on pizza? Should you have colour coded bookshelves? It's the 50th anniversary of Agatha Christie's death, so we are asking Hercule Poirot or Miss Marple?
14: The little grey cells have done well today.
15: I should like to know more.
1: Well, there you go. That's put it in front of you. Can you make up your mind based on that clip? We've got two people who've already made up their minds. As a special Friday treat, we get the Times Radio breakfast presenter and crime writer, Stig Abel. He's come in especially to make the case for Hercule Poirot. Welcome to the show, Stig.
16: Bonjour.
1: And the crime writer Lucy Foley has a sweet exterior masking a steely mind because she's making the case for Miss Marple. Welcome to the show, Lucy.
16: Hello.
1: Right, Stig.
17: Can I make a complaint?
1: Yes.
17: I feel I've been cheated coming to this programme because yes. It's a low-stakes debate and you've ended up putting me against someone who is not only a magnificent crime writer in the form of Lucy Foley, she's actually writing the next Miss Marple book. So she is so ludicrously overqualified for this debate, it puts me into an appalling shadow and I feel I should have been told that before I agreed to sign up.
1: Yes, what we would say is you've got home advantage because you're in the studio and you are a Times Radio presenter. So in order to make this a fair fight, as it were, we had to get the best of the
17: best. And you did, and you got Lucy Foley. All I'm saying, I feel bashful now having this debate.
1: So it's equal stakes, but stop putting it off. Get down to it. Tell us why you want to back the Belgian.
17: The Belgian, the best books written by Agatha Christie feature Hercule Poirot. She didn't like him. She called him a detestable, bombastic, tiresome, egocentric little creep. And I like that because one of the problems in writing crime fiction, and Lucy knows this better than I do, you can fall in love with your characters. I think falling in love with your characters, Dorothy Sayers did it a bit with Peter Wimsey, I don't think it's the safest thing to do. Agatha Christie didn't like him. She wrote the best books featuring him. He inherits the Sherlock Holmes mantle far more than anyone else really in the history of crime literature. He is simply the best.
1: Lucy, Agatha Christie was my constituent. She died 30 years before I became her MP. So I've got skin in this game, but I'm going to stay neutral as her MP. The case for Miss Marple.
16: I know. I mean, I was told this was meant to be a light-hearted, fun debate, and I'm going to have to try not to get sort of too worked up about it. I'm going to try and be nice. But, I mean, let me count the ways in which she's better. Miss Marple is a more original creation in that, as Stig said, Poirot very much follows in the sort of Sherlock Holmes tradition, whereas Christie was doing something really radical with introducing this master sleuth who uses her rich understanding of human nature to solve the crime, and actually her intuition at times more than the physical clues. She's a nicer person, so I think it's wonderful to read about a woman who doesn't have to, you know, she doesn't have to stoop to the kind of displays of ego that Poirot shows. She has very little ego, just a quiet confidence in her own abilities. She's also nicer to her friends. See her relationship with Dolly Bantry. Poirot is horrible to Hastings at times. She's also a realist. Poirot is always getting his head turned by some pretty young thing who turns out to be pure evil, while Miss Marple would see straight through them. She's a much better read of character. She's also much better in her information gathering. If you're thinking of a real detective, she disappears into the background. Her invisibility is her superpower. Her reveals are much more fun. She loves springing a trap, sometimes spraying the culprit in the eyes with a kitchen, with a garden spray, or jumping out of a kitchen pantry. Poirot likes a sort of, you know, I think it's to do with his ego. He likes to get everyone sitting down
1: in the
16: drawing room.
1: Having said this was a light-hearted debate, I literally saw you just turn the page there.
17: She's too qualified. She knows too much. She writes Miss Marple.
1: And also you're backed by Kirsty Allsop, who's texted in, Marple understands women better as well as men, sex and jealousy so often fuel murder in life as well in books. I mean, it turns out you're, as you always are, Stig, you're right. You're right that you're on a hiding to nothing here with Hercule Poirot.
17: Firstly,
1: you're taking refuge in the plot.
17: Firstly, Kirsty Allsop coming in behind Marple, I think, plays into my support. Allsop, I can spot what you're doing there. I'm just going to read out the title. I've got a Poirot with me. I read it on the train here. It was magnificent. I'm reading Death on the Nile for about the millionth time. But Death on the Nile, Murder in Mesopotamia, Death in the Clouds, The Murder of Roger Ackroyd, and The Murder on the Orient Express, the greatest, possibly the greatest crime novel of all time. Endlessly rereadable, even though the solution is so interesting. Set in a snowy landscape, perfect for Christmas. The best books written by Agatha Christie featured Hercule.
1: Lucy, we've only got a minute, so don't read out the whole of your second page. But, I mean, Stig has the slam dunk there, which is that, you know, Agatha Christie gave her best plots to Hercule. Maybe we've lost Lucy, having warned that she had 2, 3, 4, 5 pages of lessons there.
17: I'm not sure she'd accept that. But if I say Agatha Christie, what's the first book you think of?
1: Absolutely right. You think of Murder on the Orient Express and you think of Hercule Poirot as well.
17: And I also quite like the fact, is Miss Marple too nice? I mean, I think Lucy's case is remarkably sound, but I think there's a bit of edgy tension. The fact that also, Christie clearly thought he was a bit of a plonker.
1: It's also interesting that what Lucy said about Miss Marple being groundbreaking, though. You are obviously, you know, let's do the big reveal. Stig Abel, you are not only a brilliant crime novelist, you are an expert in crime authors. Was it groundbreaking having Miss Marple, the female elderly detective?
17: I think it was. And I also think what's interesting, if you look at the history of crime fiction, all the Americans, Dashiell Hammett and Raymond Chandler, for example, were men.
1: Yeah.
17: And all the great crime writers of the Golden Age in Britain were women. It was a female genre. It's Dorothy Sayers, Marjorie Allingham, N'Goa Marsh, and Agatha Christie. It was a very actually a very feminist genre, crime fiction. And she ended up with a feminist hero. But I still come back to, if I want to read one book again from Agatha Christie, I'm rereading Murder on the Orient Express.
1: Well, what a note to end on. Lucy Foley is the clear winner there. And
17: That's fair.
1: I'll be back tomorrow at 10 a.m. Hugo back on Monday, including Steven Pinker as one of his guests, and talking about feminist icons. Aisha Hazarika is on next. Today's producer was Amelia Melvin. Thanks to James, Blake and Paul O'Doherty for pushing their respective buttons. But Aisha, you debut in War Games next week, we're looking forward to
18: it. I do. It's so scary. The scariest thing is Michael Gove as Prime Minister.
17: I just think this sounds like a cheese dream. How is this even commissioned? It's like, let's get Michael Gove, Nicola Sturgeon and Aisha to War Game on television.
1: The minute you say Michael Gove is Prime Minister, you get commissioned. It's so absurd.
17: Who wants that? Who asked for that programme to be made?
18: End of the world, end of days.
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18: Thanks, Ed. It's just gone 1 o'clock. You're listening to Aisha Hazarika while the world is still a safe place.
17: Hooray!
18: With you till 4 o'clock. Andy Burnham's welcoming the Taoiseach as the first world leader to visit Number 10 North. And we're going to be finding out why the Archbishop of Canterbury got into a lot of trouble for giving an award to a Pakistani cleric. You could have just called me. We could have had a chat. And we'll be talking about that book. And my big guest is Bill Blair, Canada's High Commissioner. She'd have just given me a call. It's all going very well. Right, let's catch up with LEJ for all the latest news.
20: Thanks, Aisha. Good afternoon. A journalist who knows Princess Diana's brother says he's never come across as anything other than a truth teller. It says the latest extract from Earl Spencer's book claims the then Prince Charles sounded elated after Diana's death. Robert Hardman is the author of books including Charles III, The Inside Story and Queen of Our Times. He says the book, like Prince Harry's memoir Spare, is unlikely to change people's minds about the royal family.
21: Sticks in my mind, the person who was most visibly moved, the most emotional person in that entire funeral was Prince Charles. So this idea that he's elated, that he's somehow, you know, giddily dancing around the room, I'm afraid I don't buy it, but that's how Charles Spencer remembers it. So that's his view. But the King clearly remembers it very differently.
20: Imperial College London has been named University of the Year by the Sunday Times. Its rapid rise up the league table has earned it the award, although it ranks third in this year's Good University Guide. Zoe Thomas, who puts the list together, explains why.
22: It's done extraordinary things. It's building a challenger to Silicon Valley in West London. Its students, as well as being incredibly high performers and scoring every year the best graduate prospects, they are also scoring very highly on levels of student satisfaction, which is really unheard of in super sort of high achieving research-led institutions.
20: St Andrews University tops the Sunday Times Good University Guide, with the London School of Economics in second. Cambridge and Oxford come in fourth and fifth after Imperial. The family of a British man detained in India for nearly 9 years without conviction say there's light at the end of the tunnel as he's been granted bail. Jagtar Singh Johal from Dumbarton was arrested by Indian authorities in 2017 over alleged terrorism offences, but the 39-year-old still faces federal charges. His brother Gurpreet says it's still a guessing game as to when they'll be reunited.
0: If the government show political will, I believe that Jatta could be back before the end of the year. If the government don't show political will, then these cases can take up to 40 years for it to conclude.
20: And Russia is to be granted re-entry into FIFA competitions for the first time since the war with Ukraine began. Russia's under-15 boys will be allowed to compete in their age group's World Cup in Azerbaijan next month. The FIFA Council agreed that all of its 211 member nations would be allowed to compete last month. Now for the latest from the markets.
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20: The FTSE 100 is down 102 points at 10,713, while the FTSE 250 is down 5 points at 24,346. The pound is trading at €1.16 and at $1.34. And well-known investor Warren Buffett is stepping down as chairman of Berkshire Hathaway. The 96-year-old is handing over board leadership to his son, Howard. You can find plenty more on the business section of the Times website.
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18: Good afternoon and welcome to Times Radio this lunchtime, Friday, September the 18th, with me, Aisha Hazarika. Josh is just messaging saying, can we just have the three of you doing a show? It would be like the Avengers of Times Radio. We all know who Doctor Strange would be. Oh, don't be so mean about Ed. Please do not... be mean about Ed Vasey. Right, we've got lots to discuss on the show today. We'll be discussing that book, of course. We'll be discussing Thames Water with Alistair Carmichael, who's chair of the Environment, Food and Rural Affairs Select Committee. We will be discussing that story of the Archbishop of Canterbury being forced to retract an award given to a Pakistani cleric after it was revealed he once suggested bestowing an honorary title on Osama bin Laden. Honestly. And then we've got a really interesting interview at 2 o'clock. We've got Bill Blair, who is the Canadian High Commissioner to the UK. And of course, that's very good timing because Mark Carney has been popping up a lot in the news this week. He, of course, was taken to watch an Everton match by Andy Burnham just this week. We're also going to be discussing AI harms. We're talking a lot about how AI could be sort of potentially damaging humanity. I kind of argue it probably already is, because it's got quite a bad impact already on school-aged children, particularly in terms of sexual abuse and pornography and things like that. Then at 2:45, we're going to be discussing comedians and how comedy, a subject close to my heart, as you know, but comedians are asking the government for some help because lots of comedy venues are in crisis and three iconic comedy institutions have closed in a single week. Then we're going to be picking up this very interesting story about Wandsworth Council. Now, of course, Wandsworth Council, often referred to as a kind of iconic conservative local government famed for very, very low council tax, is planning to really hike up council rates by 94%. It was known as Margaret Thatcher's favourite council, and now Kemi Badenoch is saying that she might get lawyers involved to stop this happening because it's quite a kind of totemic issue for that council and others. And my peer-to-peer guest is Lord MacDonald, Simon MacDonald, big Foreign Office sort of boss, lots to chat to him about, and we'll round off the show with talking about some politics. And as ever, very, very keen to get your thoughts on any of the big stories we're talking about today. You can text 87222, start your message with the word Times. You can WhatsApp us 0333 003 2353, or you can tweet us at Times Radio. Well, look, let's kick off with a bit of politics. And the big news today is that Ireland's Taoiseach, Micheál Martin, is coming to number 10 North. He's praised Andy Burnham for the stance he's taken in Israel and Palestine. And Martin is the first world leader not to go to number 10 South. Is that what we call it now? Number 10 South? But number 10 North, which is as important as number 10 South, because that is the new, that's the new world in which we live. But it's a big week for Andy Burnham, particularly on the international stage. He's going to meet Donald Trump for the first time at the UN in New York. And it comes as John Healey, which is the new chancellor, is preparing for this first budget, which is going to be incredibly difficult. Some very, very, very tough economic conditions that we're facing at the moment. Well, there's lots to discuss. Let's now catch up with Steve Swinford, who is our political editor at The Times. Hi, Steve. Welcome.
6: Hi, Aisha.
18: So look, it's a big week. There is a lot going on. Let's start with the economy, because it does feel like there's so much going on. We know that the energy price cap is going to go up. Interest rates have been held. Inflation is going up. The Fed in America has raised interest rates. We're likely to have interest rates on the horizon. This is a very difficult moment for John Healey, isn't it?
6: It's really challenging. So look, they wanted this budget on October the 28th to be what John Healey has been calling a focused budget, and what others might think is a kind of streamlined budget that doesn't make much news in the traditional budget sense, with big numbers and rabbits out of hats and all that kind of thing. So that was the hope, that was the ambition, but events have dictated otherwise, and we are now in a situation where John Healey needs to find a lot of money, from what we're told. So he had nearly £24 billion worth of headroom, which is a kind of cushion against future events, effectively a rainy day fund. That has now been whittled down, we think, possibly to around £5 billion when you take into account some of the unfunded cost of living pledges. So he needs to kind of fill that back up. And then he also needs to help people with their energy bills. And then you've got a prime minister in number 10 who is making some extraordinarily kind of big and radical pledges of change. And you've got a chancellor in number 11 who is trying to say, oh, hold on a minute, markets. We are steady as she goes. We're going to cut our cloth accordingly. So there is a kind of schizophrenic nature to the messaging at the heart of government at the moment, emanating from number 10 and number 11.
18: And the obvious question that any government minister is facing at the moment is, are you going to put up taxes at the budget? Now, the answer they will give is, I'm not the one writing the budget. You'll have to wait and see. But do you think that is likely? And what do you think will be the appetite to do any of the tough stuff, as in any restraint on public spending?
6: So I prefix this by saying they haven't made any decisions, but they are going to have to raise taxes. They've drawn up a whole list of options and they've modelled them. They've talked tough on cutting public spending, but let us not remember, this is a Labour government. Andy Burnham is an unashamed socialist. He describes himself as such. And I think trying to get significant cuts to public spending through Labour MPs is actually really challenging, on top of some already very significant cuts that were announced by Keir Starmer for later on in the Parliament. So that is going to be quite a hard argument to make. So we expect some kind of tax rises coming. Maybe it'll be the levy on banks. Capital gains has been mooted, but that would be completely toxic if they did that. But that could be one they end up going for. But frankly, they need some money from somewhere. It doesn't grow on trees. And that is the dilemma that they're facing, that this budget they hope would be a modest affair could actually be quite a big budget.
18: I mean, I've heard an argument from some more left-wing economists who have said that the Bank of England should be lent on, because in the past there's been quantitative easing and now there's been quantitative tightening. And I've heard that argument made from quite a few kind of senior Labour people privately, that the government and John Healey should say to the Bank of England, you should kind of do some quantitative easing again. Do you think there's any capacity, appetite for that?
6: There was some tightening that happened this week that is helpful, that reduces some of the huge rises in the cost of government borrowing that we've seen. But look, let's be really frank. What Andy Burnham can do and the powers that he has over the economy pales in comparison to what the guy over in the White House is doing, what Donald Trump is doing. Because this Iran war and the soaring cost of energy, the soaring price of oil with over $100 a barrel, the impact that has on our bills outweighs anything that is in Andy Burnham's grasp. It's just huge. And next week, we actually have Andy Burnham meeting Donald Trump. First time, as you said, Aisha, for the first time, we've got this big meeting in New York. And how he approaches that meeting and what he says in it is going to be really key, because in this game, as in any game, first impressions matter. So how will Andy Burnham approach Donald Trump? That's the question that we're grappling with, because the actions of this guy are having a huge outsized effect on the British economy. What one thing that I found quite interesting, Aisha, someone was saying, I remember when the war on Iran first broke out in Whitehall, they loved to do contingency plans and look at things. And so they estimated at that point that the conflict in various guises would last for about 6 weeks. That was the initial central estimate. They've given up trying to estimate when this conflict will end. There is no estimate.
18: I totally agree.
6: Because it is, we're in kind of how long is a piece of string.
18: You're totally, totally right. And last weekend we covered, I mean, obviously, we've talked a lot about the Strait of Hormuz being this chokehold, this sort of maritime chokehold. Well, now, last weekend, you had obviously the Houthis taking over that significant part of the Red Sea, another kind of bit of maritime chokehold. And the effects on this, I remember a kind of a CNN commentator saying to me that this war on Iran could be, for our generation, the most economically consequential war for the West.
6: I think that's obviously has the potential to be so. I mean, we are now over 6 months in, and it's become more unpredictable than ever. And that's the problem, that it's just gone in different directions. The Houthis are now again a major player and are doing some real damage to Saudi Arabia.
18: Yeah.
6: It's just on multiple fronts become a more embedded
18: given conflict. That Andy Burnham with Ed Miliband has made some, big advancements, and controversially for lots of people in terms of their comments on Palestine and, of course, these sanctions. What do you think the mood is going to be like at that meeting between Andy Burnham and do you think the issue of Israel and Palestine is going to come up? Is Ed Miliband going to come up? Will Ed Miliband be with Andy Burnham in that meeting? How's all that kind of diplomacy going to work?
6: We don't know the cast list for the meeting yet. I suspect it'll be one-to-one, but Ed Miliband is out there and a whole host of ministers are out there. And it's, I guess it's from what we're picking up, Burnham wants to take a slightly different tack. So with Keir Starmer, I'm sure everyone remembers, it was actually all this very obsequious kissing of the ring, like very overt extensions of friendship and going out of his way to kind of hug him and pat his back. It was all very fraternal until suddenly it wasn't.
18: Yeah.
6: Suddenly it went very, very wrong. Trump turned on him savagely, accused him of not being Winston Churchill, and did kind of daily character assassinations. So I think the Burnham approach is going to be somewhere in between that and the kind of Mark Carney, very hostile, aggressive approach to Trump. So somewhere in the middle where he wants to stand up for British interests and make clear where he has disagreements, but at the same time to build a constructive and strong relationship. And one thing that might help him, observing Trump and people that I'm talking to in Number 10 who've seen several incarnations of Trump, say he smells weakness.
18: Yeah.
6: He smells lack of confidence. And the hope is that because actually Andy Burnham has a bit of swagger, he has some self-confidence, that Trump will recognise that. And they've got on well in the two calls that they've done so far. And actually that will help foster a bond between them. Trump will look at the shape of the man and decide that actually this is someone I can do business with. That's the hope. We'll actually see what the reality is. And as ever with Donald Trump, I mean, I was talking to a very senior advisor to Andy Burnham, and they were describing Trump as a lunatic earlier on, like completely unpredictable. You don't know where you're getting, and it's obviously doing huge damage to the economy. So it depends which Trump turns up on the day. The one other thing, just to finish the point, is he will benefit from the fact that there are going to be lots of other things happening on Tuesday. So at the UN General Assembly, Trump that morning is doing his massive address. And at the last one, I think he just like castigated all the world leaders on multiple fronts and caused massive fireworks. So you're all failing on migration, all of this stuff, right? So weirdly, Burnham is very much a kind of aside at this event. As important as he is to British politics, this is in a big geopolitical event in which Britain is a kind of small part of it. So that could play in his favour.
18: Mm. I wonder as well if there's also a feeling, as you say, you know, Keir Starmer really bent the knee and actually sort of really kind of laid on the floor and, you know, crouched in front of Donald Trump, and we had the letter. Although, to be fair, at the time, everybody was like, oh, that was an absolute, you know, master stroke, and everybody...
6: It was the right approach at the time.
18: Yeah, at the time, obviously, yeah. It kind of turned quickly. I wonder if there's a kind of thinking with Andy Burnham and his team as well, which is, And Stig mentioned this on the show the other day, and it really sort of stuck with me. I was listening to it on Breakfast. He made the point, look, whatever, I mean, Donald Trump is still doing huge amounts of damage to the economy, and lots of our listeners are messaging in very cross about the Iran invasion. We totally hear that. But in a way, it does feel like his relevance. Are we past the peak of his relevance because he is going to be leaving office reasonably soon? He's unlikely to do particularly well in the midterms. You know, we are kind of at the we're now looking towards the end game of Donald Trump being president, and maybe that will also kind of, that will be a factor in Andy Burnham and his team's mind, thinking he is king of the world. I mean, he's not going to be king of the world for that much longer. And there is a kind of changing view led by people like Mark Carney. You know, there is a different view emerging about how America is conducting themselves. Do you think that will be part of in the back of his mind?
6: Definitely. And then look, Trump is not as strong as he obviously was. When Starmer was dealing with him, he was at the peak of his strength. He was about to embark on a massive trade war with the world, which arguably that Starmer relationship helped ameliorate some of the damage of the tariffs that Trump subsequently imposed for the UK. So there were clear, you know, benefits to that strategy at the time. I'm not saying it was the wrong strategy, but we are in a different world now. We've got some, you know, really difficult midterms coming for Trump. They're going to be very challenging. And you're right, power moves. But nonetheless, he is still president of the United States. And if there isn't a resolution on Iran soon, that will continue to damage Britain's economy. His position on Ukraine matters greatly. Will he give more support? These are all things that Andy Burnham will want to seek assurance on. And then on top of that, you've got the wildcard issues that Trump takes a lot of interest in. North Sea oil. Windmills, as he calls them, wind turbines. So that will definitely be on the agenda. The government's delayed a decision on new drilling at Jackdaw and Rosebank until after the by-election in Holborn and St Pancras. So that has all been kind of put off into the distance. And then defence spending, they're still incandescent with Britain over its failure to commit to a timeline on defence spending. Loads of areas it could blow up, and that's before we've got to the sanctions on Israel. So I could list you probably a list of about 10 potentially hugely contentious things. So I think from number 10's point of view, they will be delighted if they just get out of this with a solid meeting without any major rows. That's the ambition here. Good first meeting, constructive, and then you can have a kind of bigger, broader meeting further down the line.
18: Yeah. Oh, it's going to be very, very interesting. And it is, as you say, it's going to tell a new story about a snapshot of where Trump's sort of potency is at the time. Look, so good to catch up to you. Thank you so much for your time, Steve. That's Steve Swinford, our political editor at The Times. Do follow Steve on social media. And of course, you can read his excellent work on thetimes.com, or if you buy the paper. And lots of messages coming in. David says, until the sycophancy stops, Trump will continue to wield great power. International leaders bending the knee has been disgraceful. Sarah says, scrap the triple lock increase in future linked to inflation to cut benefits by removing certain conditions for some, like mental health. Three, scrap devolution. Look at Scotland and Wales. Local government is even worse. They need power. They need less power, not more. Cut health budget and force efficiency and stop giving all public sector such huge pay rises. Oh, and stop final pensions like the private sector. That is Sarah's mini manifesto there. Do you agree with Sarah? And Marcus says, why are we not talking about the legality of the US attacks on Iran? It's the lawlessness of the current US government that is the main geopolitical problem. I don't think we've shied away from that, Marcus. You message in regularly and you make that point, and I always come back to you and say, I'm not disputing that. I think everybody agrees that the legality of the invasion of Iran was definitely shonky, and I think everybody agrees it has been a complete disaster. The idea that, you know, things are going massively swimmingly for Trump when you just see what's happened with the Houthis over the last 7 days. So, Marcus, no one is... I think everyone's in agreement with you. Nobody, literally nobody, thinks this invasion of this war in Iran is going swimmingly well for anybody. Look, keep your comments coming in. You can text 87222, start your message with the word Times. You can WhatsApp us 0333 003 2353. You can tweet us at Times Radio. Coming up next, we are going to be discussing why the Archbishop of Canterbury got herself into trouble for giving an award to a Pakistani cleric. We're going to be discussing that next. It's just gone 1:22. 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
23: The Day of the Jackal was undoubtedly the standout show of the year. Reimagined from the 1973 novel, Eddie Redmayne plays an elite assassin, with Lashana Lynch as the intelligence officer obsessed on catching him.

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1: The Day of the Jackal was undoubtedly the standout show of the year. Reimagined from the 1973 novel, Eddie Redmayne plays an elite assassin. Lashana Lynch is the intelligence officer obsessed on catching him. He's super tense, stylish and so gripping. Best of all, the Sky original returns for a new season next year. On Netflix, director Guy Ritchie returns for more fast-paced wit and grit than a new season of The Gentleman. The effortlessly charming Theo James is back as Eddie the Duke to take on the Italian Mafia. The highly anticipated second season is available now on Netflix.
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6: Now let's talk about this story involving the Archbishop of Canterbury, Sarah Mullally, of course, the first female Archbishop of Canterbury. She was forced to retract an award given to a Pakistani cleric on September the 11th. After it was revealed he once suggested giving an honorary title to Osama bin Laden. Now, it's emerged that this person had responded to the knighting of Sir Salman Rushdie back in 2007. He said at the time that if a blasphemer can be given the title of Sir in the West, quote, "We are pleased to award the title of Saifullah," which translates the Sword of God, to Osama bin Laden. Now, the Pakistan Ulema Council, of which this person is the chair, have suggested that his remarks were taken out of context. Well, let's now speak with Faiza Mughal, who is the founder of Tell Mama, which is a really important service which records anti-Muslim abuse and supports victims of Islamophobia. He joins us now. Faiza, welcome to the show. Thanks for joining us.
7: Thank you. Thank you, Aisha.
6: So I saw a tweet from you, which I thought really summed up the situation. And you and I are obviously both Muslim. You and I have worked together before. We've done, you know, I think the work you do is very important. I think you are very much part of the kind of sensible wing of, you know, good patriotic British Muslims who, quite frankly, get a bad rap from other people. Tell me what you explain to our listeners, your argument in your tweet, because I think it summed it up.
7: Well, basically, the reality is we have a British tradition of Islam in this country, which is distinctly different to what comes out from Pakistan. And in effect, things like blasphemy are things that many of us, you and I, Aisha, and many British Muslims really don't care about. And we just get on with our lives and we adhere to the values of this country. And basically, the Archbishop not doing her due diligence, or rather Lambeth Palace not doing their due diligence and giving an award to somebody who has supported blasphemy, and in effect basically suggests that people can't critique Islam, or that Osama bin Laden in somehow can also be given an award if Salman Rushdie is given an award, a writer is given an award, give it to Salman Rushdie. This kind of talk is completely an anathema to British Muslims. And, you know, those kind of actions by Lambeth Palace then reflect on British Muslims like you and I and many others who simply have no value system in relation to this individual. So that was the basis of the tweet, that actually by giving honours to people who don't hold the same value systems as us here in Britain, actually, not only is Lambeth Palace doing the wrong thing, but it's actually also giving the wrong impression of what many British Muslims and what Muslims in this country also are about.
6: Paul from Carshalton says, the guy was clearly using a rhetorical device. This is a non-story. Please don't add petrol to this non-story. Paul, I really respectfully push back on that. And I say that as a British Muslim. And by the way, as a result of the story, I've already started, by the way, getting a fair amount of pretty horrible, quite nasty, pretty racist abuse, actually, even just coming in to me today in terms of this story. So I think what Faiza and I would argue

0: is do your due diligence on this. And I think quite a lot of well-meaning liberal establishments do not understand the Muslim community. They don't understand how the kind of range of different... The Muslim community is not a monolith. And most Muslims are kind of moderate and just want to get on with their lives. And I think that's why this does so much damage, Fayez.
1: Absolutely right. The reality is many, many, many Muslims in Britain don't have any of this value systems or even would not even associate with the comments of this individual. The reality is by Lambeth Palace not doing the basic due diligence, a story has been created. And once the story has been created, Aisha, I see the amount of hate, sadly, you get just by being in the public light. Many British Muslims like you and many others today may be affected by that story. And so Lambeth Palace has created another story about Muslims when it didn't have to, and when it didn't have to be its most basic duty.
0: Oh, I think your line has just gone a little bit funny. Let's just see if we can get Fayez back. Yeah, and Stuart's messaged in, Salman Rushdie wrote a book. Osama bin Laden orchestrated the murder of thousands of people. I mean, honestly, the idea that you're equating Salman Rushdie, or this guy was equating Salman Rushdie to Osama bin Laden, just shows you everything that is wrong about his thinking. And this is, you know, this is something I feel very strongly about. And Fayez, we've got you back in. Look, we just got about a minute left together. What should institutions do? How do they do their due diligence? How do they better engage with the Muslim community instead of making these stupid mistakes and just, you know, causing more pain for an already, I think, a community going through quite a lot of, you know, abuse?
1: Absolutely. First thing is basic due diligence, online checks. Good online checks need to be carried out about the background of any individual they want to engage with or they want to honour. The second thing is they want to honour interfaith work. There are lots of British Muslims in this country who have done work in Pakistan around the protection of Christians. Well, they can give awards to people in this country. The third thing is keep talking and keep engaging with the wide variety of British Muslim communities in this country. There are so many people, Aisha, who would find this whole set of views by this individual repulsive. And actually, those are the kind of people the Church of England should be reaching out to. So I think due diligence, outreach work, recognition of people in the United Kingdom, because as you said, we have a form of British Muslim and British Islam tradition that is very much in tune with the values of our country. Those voices need to be heard. And much like yours, those are the voices that actually can stop this painful anti-Muslim prejudice we start to see happening in some parts of our communities.
0: Well, look, Fayez, always good to chat with you. Thank you very much for your time. That's Fayez Mughal, who is the founder of Tell Mama. And Handyman says, your previous text was correct. You and the press are completely missing the point. It was definitely a rhetorical statement. I'm sorry, I really don't think it is. You know, I don't clutch my pearls lightly, but as soon as I saw this, I was like, this is such a stupid thing to have done. I'll reiterate this, I do not think you can put Osama bin Laden in the same category as Salman Rushdie, who, by the way, as well, we know suffered a horrific attack as well because of his writing and his views on the world. You know, you either sort of sign up to them, and I say this as a proud British Muslim, you either sign up to these values or you don't. And I don't think it's actually, I think it's really interesting. Harvey's messaging saying your current discussion could just as easily be directed at the Jewish communities. I'm Jewish and I find this fascinating. Well, I'm not Jewish. So, you know, that's something that you'd have to sort of see if, you know, some of my Jewish colleagues feel strongly about in terms of how these things. But, you know, these are my views as a, you know, British Muslim. And if I was right, I get a lot of abuse about being just, my name is quite Muslim. But, you know, I get just a lot of abuse for just my name alone. And I just don't think, you know, there is a way of handling these things properly. And I do think that Lambeth Palace made a bit of a mistake. Right, plenty more to come. We're going to stick with controversial topics. We're going to be discussing that book next, but it's just gone 1:32. Let's catch up with Ellie J for all the latest news.
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3: Thanks, Aisha. Good afternoon. A friend of Earl Spencer has defended the credibility of Diana's brother's memoirs. They accuse the King, then Prince Charles, of sounding like a lottery winner following Princess Diana's death and being giddily elated. Andy Webb, the author of Dianarama, says Earl Spencer has every right to tell his story and doesn't believe it's motivated by money.
4: In dealing with him and, as you say, working on my book, he came across to me as never anything less than a truth teller. He'd been a journalist himself for 10 years. He's a distinguished popular historian. He's a ferocious note taker. And indeed, the account of that conversation with King Charles about, you know, Diana will soon be forgotten, that conversation itself had been relayed to me confidentially, and I'm sure not only me, over the years.
3: The chief executive of the Russell Group of Universities has suggested institutions should be allowed to charge different tuition fees according to their reputation and courses. Speaking to The Times, Libby Hackett said the present monolithic system is not fit for purpose. The family of a man from Dunbartonshire who's been detained in India for nearly 9 years without conviction say he's been granted bail. Jagtar Singh Johal was arrested 2 weeks after his wedding in 2017 and accused of terror offences. And Russia is to be granted re-entry into FIFA competitions for the first time since the war with Ukraine began. Russia's under-15 boys will be allowed to compete in their age group's World Cup in Azerbaijan next month. For a news bulletin when you want it, search for the Times News Briefing on any podcast platform.
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0: Welcome back. Thanks for so many texts coming in. Karina has said, I totally agree with you and your guest and accepting what silly Sarah Mullally does as valid and good is actually what turns British non-Muslims into being suspicious and scared of radical Islam. Wake up, people. The photo shown with the guy's wife who's head to toe covered in black fills me with terror, and good people like me are just lazily labelled racist because we feel this way. I mean, I have to say, I didn't love that whole thing. I mean, I'm very liberal, as you can see. I mean, it breaks my heart to see the rise of, you know, women wearing the full niqab and things like that. Really, really does break my heart, because when I was growing up, that was not a thing. That really, really, that is a more recent thing that has, I mean, there's always been a little bit of it, but that has become, that's a new political thing, I think, in my humble opinion. Phil is messaging saying the equivalence is to think that Christians in this country all hold the same beliefs as fundamental Christian communities in the States. Right, let's... and Jean sent a nice message. Sorry about all the abuse you suffer. I'm a white Christian Brit, but I love listening to you and the path you take as a British Muslim. Thank you very much, Jean. Right, well, let's now talk about that book, because today's papers are full of fresh, very box office and bombshell revelations from the brother of Princess Diana, Earl Spencer, who claims that the King sounded giddily elated and like a lottery winner following the news of Princess Diana's death. The latest allegations are made in his book, Swan Song, Diana, My Sister, and these have been met with a stony silence from the palace. Now, it comes just after a day when courtiers sought to try and calm things down and cast doubt on the claim that King Charles told Earl Spencer, rest assured, we'll forget her soon enough, by saying, they issued a statement, the palace, saying that grief can cloud reason and colour memory. Well, just before we came on air, I spoke with Chris Shipp, royal editor of ITV News. I began by asking him about the feeling surrounding these latest claims.
6: You know, I was thinking about this, Aisha. We don't know. There was only two people on that phone call when Prince Charles, as he was, called Charles Spencer on the day after Diana's death. And those two people were Charles Spencer and Prince Charles. We therefore don't know what his tone was like. I was also thinking the other day about what was a phone line like in 1997 when you didn't have WhatsApp and FaceTime audio, and Earl Spencer's in Cape Town in South Africa and Prince Charles is probably in Balmoral. I'm just saying, can you really tell that he was, quote unquote, you know, giddy, excited, like he's won the lottery? I mean, these are someone's interpretations from events 30 years ago. They are his recollections as well. I just think it's very difficult to know exactly what Charles's tone was following the death of his ex-wife. But the other thing I think is, you know, if the mother of your children, even if you're divorced, if the mother of your children has just been killed in a car accident, would you really be sort of excited? Would you be giddy? Would you be sort of like you won the lottery? I can't see it, but we just got to take his claims in the book as they are.
0: I mean, look, when we look back at that time, it was no secret that Charles and Diana were at a very difficult point in their relationship. Obviously, their marriage had broken down. Relationships were pretty frosty, if not hostile. There was all these interviews. It was not a great time in terms of the relationship generally. They were not in a great place. And you know, the palace was not in a great place with Diana. I mean, that was the backdrop at the time of her death.
6: Yeah, you're right. Absolutely, it was. And there's been, you know, we had the Panorama interview, although we look at that with a different light now with all the Martin Bashir claims. We had Prince Charles talking to Jonathan Dimbleby, where he admitted that there, you know, he had been unfaithful. But, you know, I think most people accept these days that there was infidelity on both sides of that marriage. So it wasn't in a good place. That we can agree on. And of course, Charles Spencer's going to take his sister's side when he's writing a book, be it 10 years, 20 years, or as it is now, is 30 years later. So, and he himself has said, I've never spoken. 30 years is coming up. It's time that I wrote this book for my sister. So he was never going to write anything that would, you know, paint her in a bad light. Of course he wouldn't. So I just think we need to see it in those terms. And we were looking yesterday at a passage that Harry had written in Spare. And don't forget, Spare was hardly glowing of the royal family, was it? And yet he was talking about the moment his dad told him that Diana had died. And Harry writes about how, you know, Pa touched my knee. He wasn't very affectionate, but that he was, you know, you could see he was trying. It was a lot for him. He was clearly struggling. So we've got a different account from Harry, from someone who was, you know, connected to this story, to the one that we've had this week from Charles Spencer.
0: And I suppose the big question is, I suppose a lot of us are looking at this sort of soap opera with a great deal of fatigue. There's so much going on in the world right now. The world's in a very sort of heavy place. Do you think this kind of soap opera is ever going to calm down with his family?
6: Good question. And, you know, they're not the only royal family to have had some kind of controversy recently. I mean, just with the death of King Harold in Norway, we've been finding out about connections with the now Queen and Jeffrey Epstein and the conviction of her son in court for sexual offences. So, I mean, every royal family, it seems, does have some kind of soap opera attached to
0: and
6: it.
0: And to be fair, every family has got a bit of a soap opera.
6: And every family's got issues that don't always get aired in the public domain. You know, Harry coming back to the UK has been a massive story for what, the last 3 weeks, hasn't it? Does he get security? Does he not get security? Why did they change their kids' school? You know, why didn't they? And where are they living, etc. I kind of just think, yeah, there's this fascination that I think that we as a country partly create, but also, you know, they've partly created themselves by, as Harry and Meghan did, storming out of the institution in 2020 and they're not back in the institution, but they're back in the UK. And it's kind of changed the royal narrative, I think, for this year, very much so, because I know they're not in the royal family. And that, of course, that letter from the Lord Chamberlain the other day made it absolutely clear. But I mean, you're right. Will the soap opera stop? Well, I think on the evidence of the last 10 years while I've been doing this job, the answer to that is no.
0: Well, Chris Shipp, you're going to be a very busy boy for the foreseeable future. Always great to catch up with you. Thanks very much for your time.
6: And you.
0: That was Chris Shipp. What do you think about all of this? I don't really know what to think anymore. I sort of want them all to be able to move on, but it doesn't feel like we can move on from this. Catherine says the day of and following Diana's death he would have been in shock and could easily have just said odd things. I keep talking about the. I kept talking about the mortgage when I told my partner died suddenly. He didn't cry as expected. We don't understand grief well in society. That's a fair point, Catherine. And Phil says, I can't be the only one who finds it very difficult to square these claims with the Charles that we all know quite a lot about and have watched and heard over the years. And Sue makes a good point. She says, Aisha, why should Spencer's memory be any less reliable than the King's? And Jane says, Charles and Diana were divorced when she was died. Your correspondents seem to have not realised. Team William all the way. Spencer's just financing his multiple ex-wives. That is very much Jane's opinion there. I think Chris did realise that they were divorced at the time. I mean, why do you think Earl Spencer's written this book? Do you think it is just for money, or do you think it is because he did want to sort of honour his sister? I don't know. Let me know what you think. Right, let's move on to another very toxic political issue. Thames Water. A cross-party committee of MPs are calling on the government to take control of the company. The Environment, Food and Rural Affairs Select Committee is urging the government to reject a £10 billion takeover plan by a consortium which involves over 100 American hedge funds. Instead, they're calling for Andy Burnham to place Britain's largest water company into special administration, a form of temporary nationalisation. Let's now speak with the Liberal Democrat MP Alistair Carmichael. He is chair of that select committee. Alistair, welcome to the show. Thanks for joining us.
7: Good afternoon. Hi, Erica.
0: So just why has your committee made this recommendation?
7: Well, basically, the sands of time are running through the hourglass for Thames Water. The current finance package that they have will expire in November, and it's pretty clear they will be out of money then, or at least by the end of the year. This then means that the government has got to say, do they just allow this to keep getting kicked down the road, whereby Thames Water continues to acquire more and more debt at ruinous interest levels, or do they take it into special administration, deal with the debt issue, and then set it up again so that the money that it is currently spending on servicing debt can then be spent on improving infrastructure, getting the leakages fixed, sorting the outages, and actually producing a better level of service to the customers. Every time you end up talking about water companies, it's always the customers that get forgotten. And that's the one thing that's really got to change here.
0: Now, there'll be a lot of members of Parliament and there'll be a lot of Labour MPs that will be very sympathetic to this call. I mean, some of the pushback might be, we just don't have the money to do this. The public finances are in a terrible state. We just can't afford to do this. What would you say to that argument?
7: Well, what I would say is that the process of special administration is actually, it's not as you characterised it there, and you're not the only one to say this, temporary nationalisation. It does bring it under state control until they have sorted the company out. They then find a new buyer and sell the company on, hopefully to somebody who, unlike these debt management companies, these hedge funds that are wanting to buy it, are actually going to be people who have a bit of knowledge about turning around a failing company and who will be concerned with the provision of good quality water and sewage services instead of servicing debt as hedge fund managers tend to do. So, you know, it would be, over the period of the special administration, cost neutral to the taxpayer. It would be money in, money out. We would get the money back when we sold it on. There would be a liability for the taxpayer in the early days and for the course of the administration. But
0: that's the problem. Have we got that flex right now?
7: Well, look, others will answer that better than we can. But there's, you know, there's no ideal outcome here. Yeah. What we're coming up with is what we believe is the least bad option. And yes, I think we could afford, as long as we knew that the money was coming back. It might also concentrate the mind of the government that while they had it under government control, they needed to get it turned around and back into private hands, or as a mutual, or however it was going to be, you know, without any unnecessary delay. It would be a good way of concentrating the mind.
0: And look, there is a sort of potential idea on the table from the government, which is giving mayors oversight of the industry rather than full financial control. What are your thoughts on that?
7: Well, I would want to hear the detail of it. I think that the basic problem with water at the moment is that it's run by hedge funds, it's run by people whose expertise is not in delivering water to your tap. It is about managing big sums of debt. And they behave like their city fund managers rather than infrastructure company of the sort that we really need. Beyond that, I do kind of feel that the core problem that we have at the moment is debt, and it will be no better to be managed by mayors than it is to be overseen by Ofwat or even government ministers.
0: And also an argument that I have had pushed back to me from people who still support privatisation. They say this is all just nonsense because actually you might not like these private companies, but they have invested way more than was the case if it had still been in government mm-hmm. control. That is an argument I have heard a lot. What do you say to that?
7: And I would say actually that there is some significant truth in that. So that's why we're not talking here about nationalisation. We're talking about administration, getting the company back on its feet. This is a company that went badly wrong years ago and has been allowed to get worse ever since. It's a massive failure of regulation of a private company providing a public service. So, yes, and what I find, actually, is talking to other water companies who are managing themselves better than Thames are. Granted, that's a fairly small number of companies because the whole sector has difficulties.
0: Okay.
7: They want to see Thames Water, which is just a psychodrama that pulls them all down.
0: Just very quick question before you go, because you, of course, are a proud Scottish Member of Parliament. You represent beautiful Orkneys and all that, that you do, one of the most beautiful parts of the world, in my view. Just very quickly, I sometimes hear this argument that Scottish water is much better managed because it's not run by private companies. What is the truth about that?
7: The truth is a bit more mixed than that. There are some environmental outcomes that are really not that much different in Scotland. And the truth of the matter is that often it looks to be better because we don't actually measure as much of the outcomes. So it's not always about where the ownership is. It's about how well it's run. There are merits and demerits of both private and nationalised provision. Personally, I would probably never have privatised water given the opportunity, but now that it is in private hands, we should be doing more to do the positive things that can come from private ownership. It's all about accountability at the end of the day, and that is possible if you're in private or public hands.
0: Mm. Well, look, always great to catch up with you, Alistair. Thanks very much for your time. Very interesting conversation
7: Thank
0: there.
7: You.
0: That's Alistair Carmichael, Chair of the Environment, Food and Rural Affairs Select Committee. Alan has just messaged in saying Scottish Water is publicly owned and is just as bad. Well, I did put that question to Alistair at the end. John says, Alistair's right, just bite the bullet now before the costs just balloon even more. These clowns have been interested in supplying water, not been interested in supplying water, only making as much profit as possible. And then Alan says, who the hell is going to buy Thames Water after this fiasco? It will be left with a taxpayer, which is an interesting point. And Bill from Manchester sort of backs that argument up. So he says, your guest is saying we're going to put the water companies into administration, but then we're going to sell them for the value in them today and get all that money back. How is that sort of going to happen? I mean, it's not easy, but my goodness, it's not working particularly well. Right, coming up next, we are going to be talking about some of the best universities in the country. It's just gone 1:53. 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
0: And let's talk universities, because the Times and the Sunday Times Good University Guide for 2027 has just been published, with Imperial College London being crowned University of the Year. The Good University Guide league table has also been revealed, with the University of St Andrews being climbing one place to clinch the top spot for the third time in 6 years. Hang on a minute, I thought we said Imperial College was just crowned as University of the Year. Anyway, we'll better sort of fact check that. Well, let's now speak to the Vice Principal of the University of St Andrews, Professor Tom Brown. Tom, welcome to the show. What is your top spot?
11: So, Aisha, good to see you. We are number one in the Good University Guide league tables. I think Imperial has been awarded the UK University of the Year from the same organisation.
0: I see. So, listen, St Andrews, I'm a Scot myself. St Andrews is a beautiful, beautiful place. I mean, people have such a great experience at that university. Why is St Andrews such a sort of popular and great place to go to university?
11: Yeah, well, fantastic. And thanks for the question. I mean, it's the third time now we've had this accolade, and it really never stops being special for us. I think what we find is that universities tend to make their reputations either being excellent at teaching or great at research. What we do is we work really hard at trying to find a sweet spot between those two missions. And that can be challenging. But at St Andrews, we think we have that rare amalgam of high quality research-led teaching aligned with great gifted and inquisitive student communities that come from Scotland, the UK and the wider world. And you wrap that all up in a really, really beautiful location up here in the east of Scotland.
0: Oh, it's so...
11: together, it makes something magical, I think.
0: It is a very magical place. Of course, that's where Prince William and Kate Middleton met. It's a very... In fact, I actually do know a lot of people. When I went to America the last time, there were a lot of Americans going, we want to send our daughter to St Andrews so they can meet a prince. I was like, I don't know if you're always going to meet a prince at St Andrews, but there you go. But look, this is a very prestigious award to have, and this is a great accolade. And the head of the Russell Group of leading universities, Libby Hackett, has told The Times that top universities should be allowed to charge different tuition fees because of their good reputation and courses. What do you think about that? Would you like to be able to set your own fees, maybe charge people a bit more?
11: So that's a really interesting question for a Scottish university, Aisha. So obviously, Scottish students who attend here attend in a model where fees are paid by the Scottish government. We charge our UK students equivalent fees our rest of UK students equivalent fees to the rest of the UK. And we set our international fees in a competitive mechanism. I think the question you ask is an important question, and one that requires some consideration. I think at this stage, with the funding model that we have, there are structural challenges to universities, and I think we have to be able to think of all of our sources of incomes, but doing that in a way which is fair, sustainable and affordable for those who want to take advantage of the excellent opportunities that universities offer.
0: And do you support the free model of university education in Scotland? Do you think that works?
11: I think that's a question for the Scottish Government rather than a question for myself. There is work going on between University Scotland and the Scottish Government to look at the sustainability of that model. As I say, we at St Andrews, work in a model where we work with both our Scottish students and our international and rest of UK students. And when we consider the whole envelope, we try and build a university that's financially sustainable.
0: Well, look, it's a great, great university, such a great pedigree. You know, it's got so much sort of history. And as you say, just the most stunning location, a very, very special place to go and do your learning and grow as a young adult. Tom, thanks so much for your time. Thanks for joining us.
11: Thank you.
0: That's Professor Tom Brown, who's the Vice Principal of the University of St Andrews and the Times and Sunday Times Good University Guide for 2027 has just been published. Right, plenty more to come. We're going to be speaking with the new Canadian High Commissioner and we're going to be checking in with everyone's favourite science teacher, Tom Whipple. So do stay tuned. Plenty more to come here with me, Aisha Hazarika, on Times Radio this Friday lunchtime.

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1: Good afternoon. It's just gone 2 o'clock. You're listening to Aisha Hazarika. This is Times Radio. We've got loads coming up. We're going to be having a chat with Bill Blair, Canada's High Commissioner to the UK. He'll be talking to me about going to the football with Andy Burnham and Mark Carney and about Canada's changing place in a very changing world. And we'll be chatting with Tom Whipple. And after 3 o'clock, my peer-to-peer guest is a really interesting guy, Lord MacDonald, Simon MacDonald, the former head of the Diplomatic Service at the Foreign Office. But first, let's catch up with Ellie J for all the latest news.
2: Thanks, Aisha. Good afternoon. A journalist who knows Princess Diana's brother has described him as a truth teller and furious note taker. Andy Webb has said he's got no reason to disbelieve claims made by Earl Spencer in his new book. In the latest extract, the then Prince Charles is accused of sounding like an elated lottery winner. Here's royal correspondent Jenny Bond, who explained what the family's reaction will be like.
3: I'm told by Harry's people that although he knew about the book, he didn't know about the contents. And I'm told that William is furious and we believe the king to be incandescent. So we have a family full of anger and hostility.
2: Buckingham Palace had released a statement saying fraternal grief can affect judgment and colour memory. A teenage asylum seeker who piloted an overcrowded dinghy carrying 165 people across the channel has been jailed for over 2 years. 19-year-old Chan Attak from South Sudan pleaded guilty to endangering others during a crossing in July. The court heard one of the dinghy's engines was not functioning. Here's Barnaby Papadopoulos with more.
4: Whilst it was crossing, it did begin to deflate in the middle of the English Channel. It was intercepted by Border Force, who had to tow it to shore. Prosecutors said earlier in this case that it was around 13 metres long, about the same length as a small bus.
2: Air traffic control operator NATS says an outage last week, which affected hundreds of thousands of passengers, was caused by a software defect. Its chief executive says a permanent fix is being tested and deployed. Transport Secretary Heidi Alexander's called the disruption completely unacceptable and says we need to urgently understand why the issue wasn't discovered before it caused chaos. The head of the Russell Group has suggested universities should be allowed to charge different tuition fees according to their reputation and courses. Libby Haggett is chief executive of the group of 24 leading universities. In the Times, she said the government should consider differential fees as part of an urgent and whole-scale review of higher education funding. Meanwhile, Imperial College London has been named University of the Year by the Sunday Times. Zoe Thomas, who put the list together, spoke to Times Radio.
5: It's done extraordinary things. It's building a challenger to Silicon Valley in West London. Its students, as well as being incredibly high performers and scoring every year the best graduate prospects, they are also scoring very highly on levels of student satisfaction, which is really unheard of in super sort of high-achieving research-led institutions.
2: A British man who's been detained in India for nearly 9 years without conviction has been granted bail, but still faces trial over alleged terror offences. Jagtar Singh Johal from Dumbarton was arrested and allegedly bundled into an unmarked car in Punjab in 2017. He'll have to remain in India whilst he's facing trial. His brother Gurpreet says it's not the end of the road.
6: I'll keep going until my brother's back home. Just because the government have failed him over the last 9 years doesn't mean the campaign, the family, the community, reprieve, redress are going to fail him. We'll continue to battle until Jagtar is back home.
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1: Welcome back to the second hour of the show. Thank you so much for all your very interesting messages and comments coming in. Loads of messages coming in about this new book by Earl Spencer. And some, I have to say, majority of people messaging in are quite cross with him, but not everybody. There are different views. Dee says it would be interesting to hear what Diana's sisters have to say, or Diana, that is a very good point. Rick says, what critics of Charles Spencer conveniently ignore is that he is a trained and accomplished historian whose work to date has been acclaimed and without reproach. His attention to detail in the published Diana excerpts reflect the authenticity you'd expect from a trained historian who habitually keeps meticulous notes. I was on the staircase when I took Charles's call, etc. That is not a recollection blurred by time and grief, as King Charles would have us believe. So that is Rick's view. Douglas says, has a different view though. He says this book is pure revenge against King Charles and the royal family. To be honest, in my opinion, Earl Spencer needs therapy to work on his highly toxic issues. And Dave says the Spencers are a family of England of hundreds of years, and they have only true hatred towards the now royal family, and they think they are truly higher than the now royal family, and all of this comes from a hatred of the Spencers. That is Dave from Greece. Thank you for messaging in from Greece. Right, do keep your comments coming in. Very interested to get your thoughts. You can text 87222, start your message with the word Times. You can WhatsApp us 0333 003 2353, and of course you can tweet us at Times Radio. But now it's time for my big 2 o'clock guest. Now, the Canadian Prime Minister Mark Carney has been very busy. He's been popping up a lot in the British news this week. He stopped off in the UK on his way to address the European Parliament, and he was taken to watch an Everton football match by Andy Burnham. In Brussels yesterday, Mark Carney called for stronger EU-Canadian cooperation.
7: And we all have important gaps in these strategic capabilities. And we each must rely on individual nations or individual companies to fill them. And that creates vulnerabilities, particularly when supposedly global companies prove national in the breach. Closing these gaps is not possible alone, but it's very achievable collectively. Canada and Europe are each strong. Europe and Canada are stronger together.
1: Now, his speech follows a proposal from the European Commission President Ursula von der Leyen to make Canada the EU's first associate member, a move which drew a sharp response from Donald Trump.
8: I think it's laughable. Look, the whole thing with Canada. Canada's been a terrible trade partner. And no, I don't see that. And if they do that, if I think it's at all a hostile act, I will put very serious tariffs or stop trading with Europe on many things. So if they do that, if Europe does that with a bad intention, if it's a good intention, that's fine. If it's a bad intention, we'll put very heavy tariffs on Europe.
1: Now, the president's anger arrives at a time when Canadian-US relations, as we heard there, are at an all-time low, as both nations are locked in this escalating trade war following the breakdown of talks in late August. Well, my next guest is Bill Blair. Now, Bill is a man who is uniquely positioned to discuss all of this. Before stepping into diplomacy, he spent 4 decades in public services, serving 10 years as the chief of the Toronto Police Service. He then held major positions in the federal cabinet, including Minister of National Defence in Mark Carney's government. This February, Bill Blair became the new Canadian High Commissioner to the UK. Bill, welcome to the show. Thank you very much for joining us.
9: And thank you very much for having me, Ayesha. I'm delighted to have the opportunity to join you today.
1: Well, look, Canada, it has become such an interesting country. And Mark Carney has become such an interesting leader. He's somebody who really a lot of the world is really looking to at the moment. And I remember when he made that very interesting speech, I think it was the Munich Security Conference, at a time when, you know, people were feeling very kind of unsteady about the changing geopolitical situation. He almost kind of emerged as the leader of these middle countries. He had this great line, which is, look, if we're not at the table, we're going to be on the menu in terms of the changing. How do you think he is viewed around the world? And do you think he does see himself as this emerging leader of these middle countries?
9: Well, I can't share with you, but because our prime minister, as I said, he's very well known around the world, and particularly in financial circles. And of course, he's exceptionally well known here in the United Kingdom because he served this country as the governor of the Bank of England for quite a number of years. But the work that he has been doing, I think, is exactly what Canada requires in this moment. Canada, we know that under a changing global circumstance, we have to diversify our relationships in trade and in defense and security. I think the Prime Minister has been very forward-leaning, as you said, in his speech at Davos and subsequent conversations and speeches that he's made, and particularly his remarks to the European Parliament this week. I think he has very well articulated what Canada's position is, but also reached out to our allies and partners around the world. And his message very clearly is that individually we are strong, but we are much stronger together and to build upon those relationships. And Isha, if I may, I'd also point out that even though the Prime Minister went to the European Parliament this week, he stopped after President von der Leyen's speech. Our Prime Minister got on a plane and he came back to the UK, and he came back for that meeting that you've already referenced with Prime Minister Burnham. And I think that also reflects how, though we are talking about strengthening our relationship with the EU, for Canada and for our Prime Minister, that very much includes strengthening our relationship and building upon our long history together with the United Kingdom.
1: One of our listeners, Stuart, has just messaged in going, I really hope that watching Everton didn't set back our relationship with Canada too much. Everton are a terrible watch, Stu. That's very harsh. So how was the football match, and what is the relationship like between Prime Minister Burnham and Mark Carney?
9: Well, it's first of all, the two men get along exceptionally well, and I have to share with your listener that called in that these two men are both avid Everton fans, and I was actually on the call when my prime minister offered the congratulatory call to Prime Minister Burnham, and I will say a substantive portion of that call was about their shared love of Everton. They both have a long history of support, and so they immediately began looking for when would in the home schedule would there be an opportunity, and I my prime minister leapt at the first invitation. So both men were pretty happy to be there, and of course Everton at the in the final minutes scored a goal and won the game. So it was a good night for them all around.
1: See, that's you telt, Stu, as we say in Scotland. I love the fact that there's this high-level international diplomacy being worked around the schedule of Everton games, which is fantastic. But look, in terms of we are in a very precarious situation at the moment. The sort of world order is changing, as we all know. We just heard from that clip, a very sharp response from President Trump, threatening to even stop trading relations or impose more tariffs on Europe if Canada goes ahead and becomes an associate member of the EU. What's going on there, Bill, and how seriously do you think the EU will take that threat from Donald Trump?
9: Well, certainly I would provide assurances to our friends in America that there's no hostility towards America in any of our work to build a stronger relationship with our European partners and here in the United Kingdom. I also believe, by geography alone and through long history, the United States remains one of our most important allies, trading partners. We are connected through business, through social connections, through our politics, and particularly through defense and security. And so I would hope that they would see nothing untowards and inappropriate in our very sincere outreach, because we believe a stronger Canada will be a better partner to the United States. And one of the things I would share with you is I think the Prime Minister, the President of the United States, has in many ways created a national consensus in Canada, not only that we are patriots and love our country, but that we had a responsibility, a greater responsibility, to invest in our own sovereignty, our own security, and to be a better partner and ally to the United States and to our other global partners. And so our prime minister has really focused on that work and the outreach to others to diversify our trade, to strengthen our commitment to global security, particularly in Europe and in North America, I think is actually in everyone's interest. And you know, we also remain, although, you know, as you acknowledged in your opening remarks, there is some very important and some challenging work that we have to do in building our stronger trading relationship with the United States. But we're prepared to do that work. And although those discussions have paused at the moment, we're ready to come back to the table whenever the time is appropriate.
1: And look, it strikes me that Mark Carney was sort of the first. I mean, we had that kind of awful moment with President Zelensky in the Oval Office. But at that time, particularly around the time when Donald Trump was beginning the sort of tariffs that he was imposing on other countries, there was a kind of procession of international leaders. And I kind of understand why they were doing it at the time, but they were very much coming to bend the knee to Donald Trump and sort of supplicate themselves to Donald Trump because he was very potent at that time in terms of his power. Mark Carney seemed to me to be the first world leader who didn't, apart from President Zelensky, but that was quite a unique sort of scenario. Mark Carney seemed to be, to me, the first leader who didn't sort of play that game with Trump. And why do you think that was? Was it just because Donald Trump had been, you know, saying these quite ridiculous things about wanting to kind of, you know, take over Canada? Or do you think Mark Carney decided early on that he didn't like the route that Donald Trump was going down and he wanted to sort of chart a different course to these other leaders?
9: And I think as in response to that, I think my Prime Minister, Prime Minister Carney, did recognize that Canadians had an expectation of us doing the work necessary to maintain our own integrity, our own sovereignty. I don't think, and frankly, I would also share with you, I think Mark Carney and President Trump actually have a very good working relationship, and there's a mutual respect between the two men. But Carney is the leader of Canada, and I think his actions reflect what Canadians expect of their prime minister. And at the same time, we're not trying to provoke or cause conflict with the United States. You know, we value them very much as an ally, as a partner in our defense and security, as a trading partner. Geography alone has made us important neighbors, and we value that relationship. But we are still an independent and sovereign nation. And we will ensure that we can work with all of our allies around the world as we see fit and sign trading agreements with them as well. And I think every nation has a right to diversify its trade and its business relationships. And that's not to abandon the important relationships we have the United States. But we actually very sincerely believe that we will be a better partner to America if we strengthen our own economy by diversifying our trade and our relationships, and we'll be a better partner in security because of some of the very significant investments we made. But that is not fealty to the hegemons. That is standing up together. The other thing that Prime Minister Carney has, I think, has been very clear on is, you know, one of the choices we might all face in when trade and tariffs are weaponized and made to sort of compel a certain course of action. If we try to build fortresses around each of our individual countries, we won't be terribly successful. But when we stand together and unite and work more collaboratively together, and this is Prime Minister Carney's mention about the importance of middle powers and variable geometry coming together where our values and our interests overlap, I think that sent a very important message. And I believe it resonated with many of our allies around the world who were looking for an appropriate and respectful response to the changing world order.
1: Well, we've got so many messages coming in. Marcus is just messaging saying, why are we not standing closer to Canada? Trump has imposed tariffs that are a blatant violation of international law. Canada should be supported much more by us, and Burnham should tell Trump how wrong he is. And someone else is messaging saying, Carney is so, so good. Why can't we have more politicians like them? I mean, Mark Carney really is popular amongst a lot of people. He really is kind of seen as a very strong leader. Final question to you. You're fairly new to this post, Bill. You started in February. How are you finding it so far? How are you finding life in the United Kingdom?
9: Yeah, well, quite honestly, London is extraordinary. The United Kingdom is an extraordinary opportunity. I've been very grateful throughout my entire life, Aisha, and in all of the opportunities I've been given to serve my country. Frankly, as you mentioned at the outset, I served in cabinet and was Mark Carney's defense minister. But when he asked me to continue to serve my country in a different capacity and to come to the UK, the conversations that we had was he made it very clear to me how important he values this relationship between Canada and the United Kingdom. And of course, he has many friends here. And I agree, he is well known, but also well respected here. He shared with me how important this relationship was, but he believed that we could continue to build upon it, to make it stronger and to connect in so many different ways. And so, you know, frankly, this particular mission that he's assigned to me is an extraordinary opportunity to continue to build upon that relationship. And I think there's so many opportunities. But then to live in London. London is probably the most extraordinary city in the world. The history, the social environment, the political environment, the business environment in this community, in this country is really quite extraordinary. And so I'm pretty chuffed about being here.
1: Well, we're very glad to have you as well. What an interesting conversation, Bill. Thanks very much for your time.
9: Thanks so much.
1: That's Bill Blair, who is the relatively new Canadian High Commissioner to the United Kingdom. And it is fascinating hearing that. And it is just so interesting seeing how Mark Carney, who was quite new to politics, of course, he'd, you know, been behind the scenes, you know, he was more of a sort of an administrator and he obviously run the Bank of England here. But, you know, he's jumped into politics and it's fascinating how he defined himself so quickly in this very tumultuous age and so many people, so many leaders around the world are looking to him and he's kind of coined this new phrase. And I think it is a new realistic definition of countries which include Britain, these middle power countries and what they, you know, how they are going to have to kind of change where they are in the world order and the challenges, but the opportunities that are there as well. I think from a geopolitical point of view, Mark Carney is really, really interesting. He is, you know, we talk a lot about the kind of strong men in terms of Xi and of course Putin and Trump, but actually Mark Carney is a very influential voice in all of this. And of course, Modi, very important as well. Right, plenty more to come. Coming up next, we're going to be catching up with Tom Whipple. It's just gone 2:22. 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
11: I'm Jeff Norcott, and on this week's Friday Night with Norcott, Ria Lena returns for Five Stories with a Funny Friend, where we'll no doubt discuss the big political stories and probably Sydney Sweeney. Comedian and author Max Dickens joins me for Man Friday to discuss what he calls the male friendship recession. And Clint Boone of the Inspiral Carpets will chat all things Manchester, more music and 90s culture than Number 10 North. 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
1: Welcome back. Claire's message on screen. I think calling Carney an administrator is a bit insulting. Okay, fair enough. Administrator is probably not the right word, but I meant he was not sort of an overtly political person like Andrew

0: By which I mean I have literally just read the scientific study on this. I have tried pitching it to the news desk at the Times. I haven't heard back. There were issues of whether this passes the taste threshold for the Times. So I thought I'm just going to keep talking.
1: Listen, Tom, we'll take your sloppy seconds any day of the week. Right? If the news desk, we'll do it here. It's fine.
0: It's interesting you use the word sloppy seconds because Bubbles the Dolphin. So there is a study out in the august journal Ecology and Evolution titled Repeated Observations Suggesting Kleptoparasitism by a Common Bottlenose Dolphin Named Bubbles. They don't actually say named Bubbles, but I've worked out that's his name. So what does he do? He's a hungry dolphin. He's come up with a way of getting food that no other dolphin appears to have done in the world. And what he does is he chases these poor fish called Big Eye Trevally, and he chases them continuously, and he chases them until they're so exhausted that they vomit. And when they vomit, in swoops Bubbles, and he eats their vomit. And this has never been recorded.
1: That sounds like a slightly dodgy Men at Nightclubs story. That's feeling like a bit predatory.
0: Oh, God, you had an interesting youth.
1: That was Hull University for you, not, I think, in the Good University Guide, but anyway.
0: A defence mechanism to vomit on them. But anyway, I think it's all part of the marvellous, just the marvellous world of biology and zoology. And here we are thinking we know everything there is to know about dolphins, and it turns out there's one of them that really likes vomit and will chase fish until they do it.
1: Wow. Now, aren't dolphins meant to be very intelligent and very clever?
0: Yes, they are. This is a very intelligent thing to do. Actually, my favourite dolphin story concerns Kelly the dolphin, who is a, I'm trying to recall, I believe Kelly was a Caribbean dolphin in a water park and had been trained to, along with the other dolphins, trained to clear rubbish out of the pool that Kelly was in. But Kelly worked out that if he hid the rubbish and then tore off little bits, he'd get more. And so he would sort of collect rubbish, hide it under a rock at the bottom of the pool and just tear off tiny, tiny little bits to give it to his keepers. And I thought it was marvellous. But they get up to all sorts and they'll teach each other these things. So you wouldn't be surprised to see other dolphins learning the vomiting trick because they pass these things on culturally.
1: The vomiting trick's gone viral amongst the sort of dolphin community. Okay, let's move on to satellites polluting space. Talk to us about this.
0: Yeah, I think this is a really important story that's gone kind of entirely under the radar. I don't know if you've looked up at the stars recently and looked up properly, but if you do, you will, I guarantee you, particularly if it's close-ish to dawn and dusk, you will notice that there are some of the stars that are moving, the satellites up there, and you'll notice quite a lot of them. And look, I remember seeing my first satellite and thinking, this is amazing, and getting really filled with the awe and wonder of space travel. But the last time I did this, I saw 8 satellites. Lights in one go, and I thought that's actually a bit annoying. It's not what I look at the stars for. But this is something that is just going to. So, in the past 10 years, we've got 10 times as many satellites up as we did. In the next 10 years, we will probably get 10 times that. And if we look at the number of satellite launches that are at least filed for planning, is well over a million. So the Royal Astronomical Society is warning that the day is not far off, really not far off, when you will look at the stars and there will be more moving stars than real stars. And I feel like this is quite a profound shift. And I know we're not talking about it. This is something, you know, the stars are the one thing that we share across continents and across time. And actually, no one's asked us if we want this. And no one cares about our answer. And there's basically no regulation in space. But the satellites are going to steal our night sky.
1: Why do we have to have so many of these satellites?
0: Well, I mean, Elon Musk alone has filed to put up 1 million. He probably won't put up that many. The logistics are sort of staggering, and the idea that he could is. But so things like data centers in space and things like Starlink, obviously there's the normal stuff like Earth observation satellites, but much of it will be communications and data centers and stuff like that. And there's not much you can do about it. You can paint the stars black, the satellites black, but then they heat up. And so, and in any case, there isn't much

0: incentive to all of the companies say that they're trying to look at ways to mitigate them, but at the moment it's not really working.
1: That is actually feels quite profoundly depressing for the reasons that you obviously cite, you know, that we've always, you know, wherever you are in the world, we've shared the same heavens. And of course our phrases that the stars align, I mean, oh look, Elon Musk's satellites align. I mean, I remember doing a debate when I was hosting breakfast one morning, this was a couple of years ago, and we had the Kathleen Stock on, the philosopher. We were talking about the kind of what was happening in space and clutter in space, and she made this great point, which is just, why do powerful men that kind of rule the earth now have to go and rule space, and why do they have to leave all this kind of clutter and debris? And that statement always stayed with me, but I suppose that is where it is now. There is this just huge kind of commercial race going on in space.
0: Yeah, and look, I haven't got into it at all in my article, but there's also the issue of how do you stop these things crashing into each other? Because at the moment, we don't really have an equivalent of air traffic control in space. We don't have a single set of regulations and a single group of people in charge. There's been some near misses where it's come down to, you know, one satellite company desperately trying to get on the phone to another so that they can try to carry out avoidance. But there's a real worry that if you get a crash in low Earth orbit, it creates debris that leads to another crash, another crash, another crash. And it's like a chain reaction. And you could end up making an entire orbital shell effectively useless. So there's a lot of issues about this. And a lot of it comes down to the fact that we don't have rules. You know, we don't, in the sea, we have the rules of the sea, we have the rules of the air, and wherever we have these commons, actually everyone wants rules. Rules are really, really useful, but you just have to derive them. And at the moment, we're stuck with the Outer Space Treaty of 1968, and not a lot has happened legally since then.
1: Well, that is going to be a very, very important issue. In fact, there's a very interesting report done by one of the House of Lords Select Committee, the Space Committee, and Brian Cox came in and did a really interesting lecture off the back of it to us peers to try and kind of make us understand all that you've just said, and that we should start thinking about this. It's not just sort of Star Trek stuff. It's really, really important to start thinking about this. Just a couple of messages coming in, Tom, before I let you go. Really nice messages. And Stuart says, I was standing outside on a dark night a few weeks ago waiting for a delivery, and Tom is absolutely right. I saw so many satellites that did move from interesting to boring. And Alex has sent in a very nice message saying there's a very poignant song by The Script with this chorus. Don't it break your heart when you start to realise all the stars that you've been wishing on were just satellites?
0: Yeah.
1: Very, very, very, that's a lovely, very poignant. Tom, kind of sad, actually. I mean, a very important thing you've dragged to our attention. But yeah, I think something for us all to reflect on, the kind of rapacious pursuit of progress and commercialisation, and, you know, the reality of how that is going to change, and literally the glittering stars in the sky. Tom, always a pleasure. Thanks very much for your time. We'll catch up with you again next week. That is the wonderful Tom Whipple. He presents the podcast Making Science with Tom Whipple. And of course, do read his column this week. His column is going to all be about the thing that we've just discussed about satellites in space and stars. Right, coming up next, we are going to be discussing AI and some of the damage it is doing, particularly at schools. And we're going to be talking about why comedians are calling on Andy Burnham for some help. But it's just gone 4:33. Let's catch up with LEJ for all the latest news.
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3: Thanks, Aisha. Good afternoon. Royal experts have disagreed with Earl Spencer, the brother of Princess Diana, over the contents of his new book. In the memoir, there are claims the then Prince Charles was elated and sounded like a lottery winner after Diana's death. Royal biographer Angela Levin told Talk she believes that isn't the truth.
4: Don't tell me that he was delighted. He absolutely was not. The fact that he didn't like her was completely wrong, and his responsibility to look after his two children would never have made him delighted. Of course not.
3: The head of the Russell Group has proposed allowing universities to vary tuition fees based on course offering and institutional prestige. In The Times, Libby Hackett, chief executive of the group representing 24 elite universities, has urged the government to explore tiered fees as part of an overhaul of higher education funding. Speaking on Times Radio, Professor Tom Brown, Vice Principal of the University of St Andrews, was asked what he thought of the idea.
5: I think the question you ask is an important question and one that requires some consideration. I think at this stage, with the funding model that we have, there are structural challenges to universities, and I think we have to be able to think of all of our sources of incomes, but doing that in a way which is fair, sustainable and affordable for those who want to take advantage of the excellent opportunities that universities offer.
3: A 19-year-old asylum seeker has been jailed for 2 years for piloting a dinghy carrying 167 migrants across the Channel. Chan Matok Attak pleaded guilty after being filmed operating the 13-metre vessel and hiding among passengers. Operator NATS says a software defect caused last week's air traffic control outage, which affected more than 2,000 flights. The firm says a permanent fix is now being tested. For a news bulletin when you want it, search for the Times News Briefing on any podcast platform.
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1: Welcome back. Paul from Faversham has messaged in saying, Lord Aisha, I love it. A quote from Billy Bragg's New England: I saw two shooting stars last night. I wished on them, but they were only satellites. And this was back in 1983. Now, we've just been discussing all of these satellites being in space, and our great science teacher Tom Whipple said, well, at some point we might need to devise a kind of the equivalent of an air traffic control system in space. However, judging from the recent chaos that we've had here on Earth, I'm not sure if that's a great idea. Let's now speak with Claire Irvin, who is head of travel at The Times and The Sunday Times. Claire, tell us about a report that's just been published by the UK's National Air Traffic Service.
9: Yeah, well, this is the long-awaited report into that glitch, that four-hour outage that we saw caused so much chaos across airports in the UK.
1: Was that last week or the week before?
9: Last week. And feels longer ago. Yeah, so 2,000 flights disrupted by that, and of course days of carnage afterwards as planes and crew were all in the wrong places. It always takes so long to recover from those. So yeah, everybody waiting on what those reasons are and the reason for the outage, and it looks like it's effectively, as you say, a software glitch, which is probably better news for NATS itself than it is for anyone who was affected, because that is not going to change the fact that nobody's going to be due compensation, which of course is the big question. Two big questions: will Martin Rolfe keep his job, and you know, will that change the compensation situation? No, it won't.
1: I suppose the other question is, you know, could this happen again? Because we spoke with a former air traffic controller on my show last weekend, and he was saying there is often other data that comes into the system. It should not affect it, though, in the way that it did. I mean, if this is just a glitch, can we be assured this is just a one-off, or is there something else going on?
9: Well, NATS are saying they have already spent £1 billion on upgrading their tech, and they've got another £1 billion to spend to keep improving it. But, you know, I mean, I am not a tech expert, but we know tech goes wrong. You know, I've been... Yeah. My laptop today has, you know, something's gone wrong with it. Things happen. And to say, you know, that this was a corrupted output doesn't give a huge amount of detail for anyone to speculate about whether it could happen again. But this is the third serious failure in as many years. So one might, that might suggest that it's possible.
1: Okay, well, look, thank you so much, Claire, for that update. That's Claire Irvine, our head of travel at The Times and The Sunday Times. I mean, I think this story is going to sort of carry on because, you know, I think there will be big questions about Martin Rolf, and it was a big outage, and this kind of stuff really hurts the economy as well. It has big damage. Right, thanks very much, Claire. Let's now turn to that Cathy Newman who joins us in this. Cathy Newman.
10: Oh, is that how people talk about me behind
1: I'm not,
10: my back.
1: Can't say. I don't want to say anything, Cathy. Everyone loves you, Cathy. We love you, Cathy.
10: Thanks, that's nice. Well, just the ego boost I needed, right?
1: Well,
10: now.
1: You don't need any. Everyone loves you. Right, what's happening?
10: We've got an incredibly jam-packed programme, actually. So we're going to be covering multiple rows within institutions. So first of all, the Church of England row about the invitation to, well, the award given to a controversial Pakistani cleric who in the past has expressed support for Osama bin Laden. So we have a former chaplain to Queen Elizabeth, Dr. Gavin Ashenden, to talk about that. And then we will also be covering the Royal Row, which is, you know, they're both, these two institutions are sort of, I won't say a meltdown, but I mean, it's extraordinary, really. So we'll have Arthur Edwards, the royal photographer, to talk about that, because he obviously has been close up to the royals and has observed how they behave.
1: You sort of feel with both of those institutions, you need the East Enders, sort of that kind of music, doom, doom. Yeah. It is like non-stop with both
10: non-stop
1: of those.
10: Non-stop, yeah. Soap opera, yeah. We will also be raising the tone on the Irish PM's visit. Bobby McDonough, former Irish ambassador to the UK, EU and Italy, will be on talking about that. We also have former Prime Minister of Russia, Mikhail Kasyanov, talking about these elections, in inverted commas.
1: I mean, I wonder what's going to be a very closely run thing.
10: Well, too close to call.
1: I mean, I don't know if there's an exit poll that we could look at.
10: It will be, yeah, the exit poll would be very easy to sort. So, yeah, we'll be talking to him about that. And we have two incredible women on as well. Evelyn Ephraim Bocci, who's walking the runway at London Fashion Week at the age of 59. So that's
1: I love this story.
10: It's fantastic. And we have Grace Cussons, the first female army reservist to pass the brutal P Company test, proving that she's fit for the airborne forces. And we have that's just a taste of what we have. We have more.
1: Well, Cathy, it sounds like we've got a cracking show, and I think that 59, that gives us hope. One day we might get signed up.
10: Well, yeah, are you on for it?
1: I was once
10: asked to do SAS Who Dares With.
1: No, I was talking about the modelling thing.
10: Oh, sorry. You were talking about Grace Cousins,
1: I'm definitely not on for any army military, although I did get asked, you know, I've done this war game thing, which you're going
10: to
1: do something with.
10: We're
1: this
10: allowed
1: on,
10: to talk about that.
1: I don't know, but I've sort of slightly talked about it now. But I got asked to join the parliamentary, because word got back to some of the military men that I was terribly enthusiastic during this war game thing. And I got a letter and someone was like, do you want to join the parliamentary army thing? And I think, and I was like, I just could, but I've kind of...
10: Sorry, is this a committee or is it actually on the field?
1: No, you have to go on the field. Like, you have to go
10: and
1: get...
10: That'd be great, though.
1: I think I should do it. What do
10: I'd be
1: think?
10: Happier doing that than the catwalk.
1: Yeah, I think I've got more chance of being in the army than I have on the catwalk, let's be honest.
10: I think it's a safer bet for both of us.
1: Yes, exactly. All right. Okay, that's... thank you very much, Cathy. Cathy will be taking over at 4 o'clock, and she also has a great show. Thank you to Claire and to Cathy. Right, let's now talk about AI. Now, we've been talking a lot about the dangers of AI, and of course, there's been all of these stories from some of the big bosses of AI saying about the kind of threats to humanity. We talk a lot about this with Tom Whipple. But there are a lot of impacts that we are seeing here and now from AI, particularly on children, school-age children. And there's a new campaign which is run by the charity Everyone's Invited. And they've done a lot of research conducted with students, school children, parents and teachers. And they found that AI tools are already turbocharging sexual assault and rape culture in schools and colleges and university, as chatbots and these awful apps, which are these deep fake nudification apps, which honestly, they are. There's more and more of them. I've spoken a lot to victims who have been completely traumatised by this technology. And these apps and this technology is creating new ways for children to experience sexual harm. Well, let's now speak with the CEO and founder of Everyone's Invited, Soma Sara, who joins us now. Soma, thanks very much for joining us.
11: Hi, thank you so much for having me.
1: So look, tell us, you have done, just to give people a bit of background, you have done so much work with young people in schools and colleges and universities ever since sort of the Me Too era, and you've created like a very big community of young people who talk about their shared experiences. So you've got a lot of experience in this field. Talk to us about the work you've been doing with AI and technology.
11: Yes, so you know, when we started as a big campaign and we're about collecting stories and young people's experiences of rape culture and sexual violence. And with this campaign, it's really about reflecting what young people are experiencing today. And we found that AI, as you said, is turbocharging sexual harm. We're increasing the surface area of our lives, and we're also therefore increasing the potential and the risk for harm too. So you can imagine, you know, for my parents' generation, it was real harm. For my generation, it was real harm plus social media harm. And for this generation, it is real harm plus social media harm, and now AI harm happening too.
1: And just to spell out for many of our listeners who may be not completely up to date, you know, familiar with all this technology, and to full disclosure, I'm probably not up to date speed, but just describe what is some of the things that are happening with AI and these apps. Just describe what's actually happening to young people and these images that are being created.
11: So, you know, as you can imagine, as a young person, you know, when I was growing up, there was this proliferation of nudes being sent around like wildfire. Now today, as you mentioned, we have nudification technology and deepfakes that are sexualized. So now it's like, you know, incredibly worrying and even more terrifying for young people because, you know, they don't even know if it's their image that is being created without their consent, without their autonomy, and then being sent around as well like wildfire. The other thing that's prolific is chatbots, AI companion chatbots and girlfriends and boyfriends. And young people are going on these applications and they're simulating intimacy and friendships and romantic relationships. But the chatbots, they're trained on our world, which is misogynistic, which is homophobic, which is sexist and racist. And they are enacting these really toxic and harmful relationships, dynamics and gender stereotypes. So you can imagine what it's like for a young person, a 14-year-old, a 13-year-old, who's never had a relationship in real life, who's never spoken to someone before in that way. And they're learning about intimacy. They're learning about how to have a relationship through these
1: quite sexualized chatbots.
11: Absolutely. So the business model is really focused around keeping you on there, keeping you engaged, keeping you entertained and engrossed. So the chatbots are highly sexualized, and they are playing these kind of entertaining, dramatic kind of scenarios and experiences. And I think what's really important to understand is how humanized these chatbots are. It's not, you know, I'm not talking about the mainstream AI that we all understand, like ChatGPT and Claude, where you feel like you're in control, where, you know, they're giving you facts, they're validating you. I'm talking about humanized AI companion chatbots.
1: And this is this is something that has come up. I mean, there's been a lot of debate about this in the House of Lords, and Beban Kidron, who's absolutely brilliant campaign, I'm sure you've done lots of work with her, she has highlighted the dangers of these chatbots and these very intimate kind of emotional relationships that can form, particularly with young people, and as you say, the sexualized nature. And there have been, correct me if I'm wrong, there have been some instances, have there not, Soma, of people being driven like some very dark places with these chatbots in terms of self-harm and things like that?
11: We've spoken to parents who have very devastatingly, their children have taken their own lives through being, you know, downloading these apps as a game initially, and then being increasingly isolated on there. And, you know, slowly and surely, you know, it's beginning in this innocent way, but it's, you know, we've spoken to a parent who said that it was essentially her child was groomed as if it was, you know, in the same way a human paedophile would groom a young person.
1: Well, look, Asoma, I think this is such an important piece of work. I mean, you've always done really, really brilliant work in terms of, as you say, gathering the stories of young people, girls and boys. You also do a lot of work with young men. And I think this, you're so right to flag this. I mean, I think that AI is going to provide lots of opportunities, but there are real dangers as well. And I think we have to think really carefully, as you say, about the nudification. And to be fair, there's some really important work that's happened in the House of Lords. I pay tribute to two Tory baronesses. Charlotte Owen has done great work on this. Gabby Burton as well has done really important work on this. But, you know, what can be done now with AI? It can look so realistic. It, you know, when you think about young people, pornography, these chatbots, you know, I think we have got to think so carefully. And I think policymakers and the government and, you know, regulators have got to think very, very seriously about this stuff now. So thank you very much for raising this issue, Soma, and speaking with us.
11: Thank you so much for having me. Appreciate it.
1: That's Soma Sera, and she, have a look at the work she's been doing with Everyone's Invited, because honestly, this is something that the government's got to really, really get on top of. Right, speaking of the government, we're going to be speaking with some comedians next who are calling on the government to do more to help their industry, which is facing real hardship at the moment. It's just gone 2:51. 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
1: Welcome back. Now, top comedians have been asking Andy Burnham for some help because the British comedy scene is in crisis as three iconic comedy institutions closed in a single week. In August, the very iconic Leicester Comedy Festival, which was worth up to £10 million a year, collapsed, and it left a lot of comedians out of pocket. Very, very distressing for lots of people and for the industry. The big theatre and bar, which is called the Underbelly Boulevard in Soho, ceased trading, and the iconic TV show Live at the Apollo was cancelled by the BBC. It's also worth saying, as a former stand-up myself, loads of stand-up comedy nights are in pubs and clubs, and as we know, they're having a really, really hard time as well, with business rates, high prices, high energy prices, high employment costs. So there is a lot, and of course it's a cost of living pressure for all of us right now. Well, let's now speak with the comedian Tom Walker, who is also known, of course, as his excellent, brilliant character, the satirical journalist Jonathan Pye. Tom, welcome to the show.
22: Hello, how are you doing?
1: Hello, I'm well, thank you. And to Lou Jackson. And Lou is the founder and CEO of CRAFT, which stands for the Comedy Representation and Art Form Trust. Lou, hello.
0: Hi, thanks for having us on, Aisha.
1: So, Tom, let's start with you. What are you asking for? And just give us a snapshot of the pressure that the industry is under.
4: Well, I think like you just mentioned that, you know, quite a few venues are closing down. You know, everyone's feeling the pinch, obviously, with cost of living. But what's interesting, and with these things happening, what has become apparent is that there is no support for the comedy industry. It's not even considered an industry. It's considered a genre. Therefore, it actually gets zero funding from the Arts Council. It is a successful industry, and it pumps millions and millions of pounds into the economy. I think sort of, you know, the Edinburgh Fringe alone, that's got to be tens of millions of pounds that comedy is bringing to the Scottish economy, and yet there's no real help. You'll notice that Andy Byrne, one of the first things he did is put rates relief for music venues and pubs. Comedy clubs were not included in that. And I think what we're asking for is just that recognition. It's not about us coming with a begging bowl saying we want money and financial support, although that would be nice. It's just for the Arts Council to recognise comedy as, one, an industry, and two, an art form, because the Arts Council don't even consider it an art form. And, for example, like you say, with the Leicester Comedy Festival just closing down, there is no immediate obvious body for a comedian to go to say, look, this has happened, how can I get help? Is there any way that I can get some financial support there? There's just nothing in existence. So it's about really raising awareness of that and hopefully asking Andy Burnham to, give us a fair hearing.
1: Or some breathing space, which is a phrase which has been used for lots of other sectors. And what's so important is that, as you say, comedy feeds so much more. It's a night out. You might go for a meal beforehand, a few drinks afterwards.
4: It's very much I suppose, I don't know if the word is egalitarian, but it's an art form that you can, on a whim, say, should we get some comedy tonight? It's affordable. Let's say it's 20 quid to go to your local comedy club. You'll see five or six, seven acts. Some of them will be okay. Some of them will be brilliant. It's an affordable night out in a way that, you know, going to the theatre or going to a West End show, yeah, you're talking 150 quid a ticket. Whereas... So I think it can serve communities in that regard, perhaps a community that doesn't have a local theatre, but it might have a local comedy club.
1: Yeah.
4: I think it's...
1: Also, I think as well as it being financially accessible, it's sort of culturally accessible as well. You know, lots of people absolutely might not be like, okay, I want to go and see, you know, a kind of a play for whatever reason. It might just feel a bit too heavy or whatever.
4: Yeah, comedy is a very... They don't want to necessarily go to see the opera or the ballet.
1: It's very British, yeah, right? It's such an important part. You know, we're talking a lot about what is it to be British. Actually, comedy and humour is such a key part of our kind of cultural DNA.
4: And in strange times, and in difficult times, and in sometimes scary times, there's a catharsis to going somewhere with the rest of the public and to be able to laugh at something. I think, you know, comedy can be on the absolute front lines of cultural wars and political politics, and therefore, yeah, it is a really important art form, and just because it makes you laugh, it's somehow seen as frivolous, and I don't think it is. I think it does serve a very important cultural
1: It's no laughing matter when it comes to the importance of comedy. Let's bring Lou Jackson in. Look, we've had a very, very good description there from Tom as to why comedy is so important. Lou, what is it that you would like to see from the government, given the backdrop that we are in very difficult financial times at the moment? The government doesn't have a lot of money. What are some of the practical things that you think the government could do?
0: Well, first, thanks, Aisha, and well said, Tom. I think first and foremost, comedy's not asking for anything extra. It's asking to be included in the frameworks that already exist. So as Tom pointed out, 20% VAT, 15% currently, and then next year 20% business rates relief for pubs and live music venues. Why isn't comedy included? And this is just one example of where comedy is excluded with tax. But for example, the EVEC tax, it doesn't work for high-end TV. So comedy is mostly excluded from that. So if everyone is interested, they can go to the Craft website, which is thecraft.lol, and you can see we've got a full list of asks from the government. But just to give you an idea, I mean, you mentioned Leicester and Fringe. So Leicester brought in $10 million to the local economy, and Edinburgh Fringe, our understanding is it brought in $86 million to the economy this year. In both instances, £0 was reinvested back into the comedy sector for those festivals. So what's happening is comedy is generating billions in revenue, trillions in views, millions in tax. It employs thousands of people, small to medium businesses, including professionals and commercial enterprises across the UK and beyond. And yet none of this is reinvested in the sector to flywheel more of it. So if you actually look at the Culture Relief Fund, only 0.2% went to just over 20 comedy venues.
1: Okay.
0: If you look at Arts Council, what Tom said is no money's invested to comedy.
1: Okay.
0: The problem is zero is attributed to comedy. So we don't know what we can't actually then go back to the government at the moment and say, this is how much comedy
1: is generated. Because it's very difficult for it to be measured. Well, look,
0: there's no data.
1: I think you make such a good point, and your point there is so important. And actually, the way Andy Burnham should look at this is devolution, right? Because there's this whole thing about, you know, turbocharging kind of regional economies, and culture plays a huge part in terms of, you know, building those economies, and comedy is a huge part of that. So I think you make a very, very persuasive. I mean, I would say that anyway, because I'm a former comedian, but I do think you both make a very, very powerful point. Thank you so much to Tom Walker, aka Jonathan Pye, and to Lou Jackson from Craft.
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1: Good afternoon. It's just gone 3 o'clock. You're listening to Aisha Hazarika. This is Times Radio. We've got plenty more to come, including my peer-to-peer guest, Lord MacDonald, Simon MacDonald, the former head of the diplomatic service at the Foreign Office. But first, let's catch up with LEJ for all the latest news.
3: Thanks, Aisha. Good afternoon. The head of the UK's air traffic control system, Martin Rolfe, will stay in his job despite a major software failure that grounded thousands of flights. An internal review by NATS into last week's four-hour air traffic control outage found the meltdown was caused by a corrupted output triggered by a software defect. More than 2,000 flights were cancelled. Claire Irvin is head of travel at The Times and Sunday Times. She was asked on Times Radio if it could happen again.
5: We know tech goes wrong. Things happen. And to say, you know, that this was a corrupted output doesn't give a huge amount of detail for anyone to speculate about whether it could happen again. But this is the third serious failure in as many years. So that might suggest that it's possible.
3: Royal experts have questioned the brother of Princess Diana's new memoir. Earl Spencer claims in the book that King Charles, then Prince, sounded giddily elated and like a lottery winner after learning of Diana's death during a phone call in 1997. Royal editor Chris Shipp spoke to Times Radio.
22: I just think it's very difficult to know exactly what Charles's tone was following the death of his ex-wife. But the other thing I think is, you know, if the mother of your children, even if you're divorced, if the mother of your children has just been killed in a car accident, would you really be sort of excited? Would you be giddy? Would you be sort of like you won the lottery? I can't see it, but we just got to take his claims in the book as they are.
3: Buckingham Palace is yet to comment on the latest allegations, but previously said fraternal grief can cloud reason. A 19-year-old's been jailed for piloting a mega dinghy across the English Channel. Chan Matok Attak, who's from South Sudan, is said to have been one of two people operating the boat, which was carrying 167 people from France to the UK in July. At the time it was intercepted, it was the most people ever found on a migrant boat in the Channel. The family of a British man detained in India for nearly 9 years without conviction say there's light at the end of the tunnel as he's been granted bail. Jagtar Singh Johal from Dumbarton was arrested by Indian authorities in 2017 over alleged terrorism offences, but the 39-year-old still faces federal charges. His brother Gurpreet says it's still a guessing game as to when they'll be reunited.
23: If the government show political will, I believe that Jagtar could be back before the end of the year. If the government don't show political will, then these cases can take up to 40 years for it to conclude.
3: And Russia is to be granted re-entry into FIFA competitions for the first time since the war with Ukraine began. Russia's under-15 boys will be allowed to compete in their age group's World Cup in Azerbaijan next month. The FIFA Council agreed that all of its 211 member nations would be allowed to compete last month. For a news bulletin when you want it, search for the Times News Briefing on any podcast platform.
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1: Welcome back to the final hour of the show, and we've got lots of important things to discuss. And this next topic is something that is really, really interesting. It's about council tax and Wandsworth Council. Now, Conservative leader Kemi Badenoch is considering a legal challenge to the government over cuts to local funding after one of her sort of flagship local authorities announced a record rise in council tax. Now, Wandsworth Council is famous for being Margaret Thatcher's favourite council. It's one of the kind of flagship Conservative historic councils, and it always boasted of having one of the lowest council tax bills in the country. However, that's set to change. It's planning to double council tax for most of its residents, and it's set for, I think it's like a 98% tax hike. And this comes after the government has revoked £84 million worth of funding. Let's listen to Kemi Badenoch.
6: I think it is outrageous that Wandsworth Council is having to put up council tax, but they're not doing it because they want to. It is because the government has taken away 40% of their funding. So we have actually instructed lawyers as a Conservative Party to see if we can challenge the government on this decision, because what it looks like Labour is doing is taking money from areas that don't vote Labour and giving it to places that do vote Labour. And I think that's completely wrong. I think it is outrageous. So we're talking to lawyers. Andy Burnham has not found 40% of anything to cut, but he's asking Wandsworth to do that. I don't think that's fair. I don't think that's right.
1: Strong stuff there from Kemi Badenoch. Let's now speak with Tony Travers, who is Professor of Local Government at the London School of Economics. Tony, welcome.
8: Good afternoon.
1: So what's going on here?
8: Well, as you rightly say, Wandsworth is famous for having a low council tax, generally the lowest in the country. And that goes back a long way, really. For those who with long memories, were in 1990, the community charge or poll tax was introduced, very political at the time. And the Conservative government in office that had introduced it made sure in the way they allocated resources that Wandsworth and indeed Westminster, also in London, that they were able to set very low poll tax levels in that first year. And it had an electoral benefit for them. And if you roll forward from then, we see poll tax abolished and then the council tax introduced in 1993. But the low taxes in these boroughs, particularly in Wandsworth, have been embedded ever since. This produces embarrassing outcomes for ministers, not least of which is that the amount paid by often very expensive homes in Wandsworth or Westminster is much lower than what's paid on a semi-detached house in any town elsewhere in the country. And a lot of MPs, including Labour MPs, not over keen on this. So what happened is that in the resetting of the local government funding system, which has taken place, we actually started the April just gone, the government shifted the way they measured the need to spend and what each council should spend, and left Wandsworth and indeed Westminster and a number of other inner London boroughs with relatively much less to spend, redistributing the total to other councils across the country.
1: Now, is there any truth in Kemi Badenoch's accusation that this is sort of pork barrel politics and that Labour's cutting from Conservative areas?
8: Well, the weakness in that argument is that the point the so-called Fair Funding Review was announced, and we knew the details of the 3 years of the funding settlement, which is now affecting Wandsworth, it was actually Labour-controlled at the time. So Wandsworth was Labour-controlled until the May elections this year. So I'm not sure that the line that it's deliberately targeting Conservative authorities would be as strong as otherwise it might be. Lawyers will know better than me Having said that, I think Kemi Badenoch is onto something just on grounds of reasonableness, because many of these councils are losing a substantial part of their income, which, if you did it to the NHS, would destroy the equivalent part of the NHS. So whether it's reasonable to lead to this kind of redistribution after so many years of austerity is something I think the courts might be interested in.
1: I mean, I suppose a question that a lot of people might then pose is, well, hang on a minute, during the austerity years, the Conservatives cut a lot of council funding to councils across the country. So weren't the Conservatives guilty of doing that when they were in power?
8: That's a very fair point. When Eric Pickles was Secretary of State in the early years of the coalition government, it was a coalition government from 2010 to 2015, there's no question that when there were deep cuts to local government spending, the way they were imposed led generally to inner city, inner urban authorities across the country, including in parts of London, but also in the Midlands and the North. These inner city authorities, which were more dependent on grants, tended to do worse out of those decisions than more affluent ones. So it is true that the Conservatives, when they made reductions in local government funding between 2010 and 2015, did it in a way that had the effect of disadvantaging more urban areas, many of which were Labour controlled.
1: And isn't the reality that that is politics? You know, it's not particularly, noble or admirable. I mean, wasn't there as well some footage of Rishi Sunak once doing, I think he was speaking at some kind of outdoor event, and he had said, oh, you know, I had tried to funnel money, you know, to more, I think the subtext was it, to sort of Tory areas, and he got a lot of pushback from that. But isn't that, if you've got a Labour administration, they're going to try and funnel money to more Labour areas, and a Tory administration is going to funnel more money to Tory areas?
8: Yes, and there was some controversy when the Conservatives were in power up to 2024. Rishi Sunak, Prime Minister, they had introduced something called the Towns Fund, which is slightly separate from the general local government funding we're discussing. But the Towns Fund, quite a lot of research was done about that by academics and the Institute for Government. And that showed that it did appear, however accidentally, to be more likely to go to marginal Conservative constituencies than elsewhere. Having said that, Labour now has a policy called Pride in Place, which is also targeting little pots of money at neighbourhoods and wards, which I think a balanced and objective commentator would think was probably aiming money at areas which were possibly going to vote reform. So there's a lot of politics in what is, I mean, the truth is, governments can describe all of these allocations of resources as being objective and done by long calculations and big formulae. Truth is, politics is always political.
1: Fuck, let's get that on a t-shirt. So last question to you, Tony. How can you get an objective, fair funding settlement, given the statement you've just made that, you know, politicians are always going to politic?
8: You can't. And I mean, I think, to be fair, again, to Kemi Badenoch and to the Conservatives here, and to Labour dealing with this situation nationally, the problem we have is that local government over the last 17 years, since 2010, has been one of the least favoured parts of the public sector. Successive governments have privileged the NHS. They've kept the triple lock on the state pension. They're now having to find more money for defence. These are all noble causes, one might say. Trouble is, local government never gets near the front of the queue. So when we're talking about redistributing money from Wandsworth and other places to places which objectively might be thought to be more needy, get that. Truth is, you're often taking money from councils that are spending less than they were 15 years ago to distribute it to other councils that are spending less than they were 15 years ago, because local government as a whole is spending little more than it did 15 years ago. And the NHS is spending 40% more in real terms for the same population. So this is why we end up not only with this kind of anomaly, but the crisis facing social care funding. So I think, going back to Kemi Badenoch's threat, I think reasonableness in all of this. Public administration has to be reasonable. The way it affects councils has to be reasonable and proportionate. And I think that the authorities that were least well treated by the so-called Fair Funding Review, that's something they might think long and hard about.
1: Yes, I think a reasonableness test is always important. We need no more reasonableness tests. And also something that you have always said to me is that, and you've always made this point in my show, is that local councils have had to get used to doing more and more on less and less over time. And they are under huge amounts of pressure, as you say. Social care, now special educational needs, of course, are often like a huge expense for councils and their sort of statutory duties, which are on councils as well. And one of our listeners, James, has just messaged in saying Buckingham Palace is in Westminster. And they're in a band where they, for council tax, they pay £2,099 and it has 775 rooms. In Portsmouth, band D, for which I pay, is £2,200 per annum. I mean, there is a big... In fact, we will return to this, Jean.
8: It's a very fair... Just to interrupt you, sorry. It's a very fair point. And I think one of the reasons that ministers asked civil servants to come up with the distribution they did was precisely to force councils like Wandsworth and Westminster into the position where they had to go back to the government and say... In fact, the government said they could do this, that they could put the council tax up by a very large amount. So that was an explicit recognition that the government was using the distribution of spending in order to put pressure on these councils to force them to put the council tax up. And again, the point from the listener is absolutely right. The difference between what's paid by often very expensive homes in London and what's paid by a modest home in other parts of the country can look, particularly in these two boroughs, very odd, very unfair indeed. However, the question of how you sort that out would, in a better world than this, have been by having keeping the local government funding system up to date, remembering it's not been revalued, council tax hasn't been revalued, the base of it homes since 1993. And that's another public sector policy failure that needs to be rectified at some point.
1: Well, look, Tony, it's always so interesting speaking with you. And, you know, I always feel like local government is very much the Cinderella services in so many ways in terms of how much time we dedicate to talking about it on national shows like this. But actually, for a lot of us, how we regard the state is through local politics and local councils. It's how dirty your street is. It's like bins. It's potholes, it's those kind of sort of local things that really sort of colour your view of how well the state is being run. So it is important to talk about these things. Tony, always a pleasure to catch up with you. Thanks very much for your time. That's Tony Travers, Professor of Local Government at the London School of Economics. And thank you, James, for that comment about the difference between Buckingham Palace and Portsmouth. It is a very good point, well made. Right, coming up next, my peer-to-peer guest is Lord MacDonald, Simon MacDonald, the former head of the Diplomatic Service. It's just gone 5:17. 3:17. 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
9: It's me, Ed Vasey. I'll review the week with Julie Bindle and Maxwell Marlowe, including the royal row about the new Diana book and what next for political funding. I'll also talk AI with the writer Cory Doctorow, whose latest polemic envisages humans conscripted to assist dominant machines. The author of a new biography of J.R.R. Tolkien sheds light on a man who has remained a somewhat elusive historical figure, and I'll make you feel brand new on Old and New as I'm joined by one of the Stylistics.
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1: It's that part of the week where I get to have a chat with some of the very interesting people who sit alongside me in the House of Lords. And this week, I'm absolutely delighted to be joined by the crossbench peer, Lord MacDonald of Salford, Simon MacDonald, who became the permanent undersecretary at the Foreign and Commonwealth Office and head of the diplomatic service in 2015. He's had a fascinating career, a veteran of British and global diplomacy for many, many decades, four decades. His career spans posts in Jeddah, Riyadh, and Washington, D.C., as well as serving the British ambassador, as well as serving as British ambassador to both Israel and Germany. And from 2015 to 2020, he reached really the diplomatic pinnacle of Whitehall, serving as the permanent undersecretary at the FCO and head of the diplomatic service. He worked very closely with many prime ministers: Margaret Thatcher, John Major, Tony Blair, Gordon Brown, David Cameron, Theresa May, and Mr. Boris Johnson, although he and Boris Johnson definitely fell out at the end of Boris Johnson's time. And in fact, Lord MacDonald famously sort of really was part of the move that brought down Boris Johnson, although many people probably argue that Boris Johnson helped with that as well. Lord MacDonald, Simon, welcome to the show.
14: Good afternoon, Aisha.
1: So look, it's so interesting just going through that sort of sweep of your career. And how do you think the world has changed? You know, you've had this fascinating view of geopolitics. You've had this sort of 40-year career. How does the world, how does today's world compare to the one that you first started as a young Foreign Office civil servant?
14: Well, hearing my CV laid out like that, Aisha, makes me feel very old.
1: Is it like attending your funeral?
14: To answer your question, when I started in 1982, it was a simpler world. We communicated by diplomatic bag and telegram. I remember meeting a colleague from the embassy in Bucharest, Romania, and they got a diplomatic bag once every 6 weeks, and that is how they communicated and that's how they were instructed. So the world moved at a slower, more stately pace. And of course, the world was in the grip of the Cold War. There were two large hostile blocs, one based around the United States, one around the Soviet Union, and every international problem was seen through the prism of that top relationship. Now, it's much more complicated. It's much more divided. It's much more contended. And this picture at the top is very different. The United States is even more powerful. And by any measure, the number two country these days is China.
1: And look, you know, how do you think Britain's place in the world has changed? Because it has felt that we had a very interesting conversation with the new Canadian commissioner, Bill Blair, who's the Canadian High Commissioner to the UK. We had that big interview at 2 o'clock, and we were talking a lot about Mark Carney kind of being the sort of new leader of the middling powers of the world. Is that where you see Britain in today's world, as a strong middling power?
14: I prefer the title middle power. Middling sounds rather like weakling.
1: Piddling, middling.
14: That's semantics. But middle powers, yes. Canada and the United Kingdom are both middle powers, i.e. beneath that biggest rank, which really is only two countries, only the United States and China. Russia wants to be up there, but frankly not. Their economy is too small. The war in Ukraine has not helped their case to be seen as a global superpower. But there's a large group then of these middle powers, and the United Kingdom and Canada have a great deal in common. So are leading members of that pack.
1: And in terms of sort of Britain's role now. It does feel that, as you say, the world is dominated by very different players. I mean, obviously, Donald Trump dominates the world. President Putin, President Xi, we talk a lot about the strong men in politics. We have these conflicts, Middle East, etc. What is Britain's role in all of this? I mean, you look at, let's say, the Middle East, Israel, and this Hamas conflict. I mean, it felt for a long time that sort of Britain really held back. It didn't really want to say too much. Andy Burnham has decided to change that. He and Ed Miliband have sort of kind of U-turned on Keir Starmer's stance. Does that make Britain more relevant, or are we just where we are, which is, as you say, a middle power country? We're not going to be the people who kind of solve these things ultimately.
14: Ayesha, the problems looming over British foreign policy have been there for many decades. Although I joined the Foreign Office in 1982, the most quoted remark at the beginning was already 20 years old, which was from Dean Acheson, who had been US Secretary of

0: past it could not forget and a future it could not avoid. And in 2026, that remains the case. The past we cannot forget are the glory days of empire, when the United Kingdom was the world's most powerful single player, and that persisted until the interwar years. The future we cannot avoid is a future of partnership with other countries. We are not big enough to make the political weather anymore. We have to work with others. I think that is a good and fine thing, but it's still a controversial thing in the United Kingdom. Now, I think most people would agree we need some sort of partnership, and there's a row about who should be our lead partner. For a generation, it felt as though Europe would be that lead partner. The Brexit referendum ended that phase. But since we left in 2020, we haven't really replaced Europe with a single other strategic partner. For a moment, it might have been China, but that moment was fleeting. The security problems are too great. And then we had the traditional alternative of the United States. But as you point out, Donald Trump doesn't seem to be interested in being our main partner. So we're kind of floating, unresolved, but with our neighborhood still there and still logically the partner with whom we can most easily work.
1: And I mean, you have stated that you voted to remain in the Brexit referendum. I mean, the government have made it clear they don't want to rejoin. We've heard that Canada has been negotiating this idea of being an associate member of the EU. Do you think that's something that could work for Britain, or does it not work? We're either in or we're not.
0: We have to see. I have to just point out, Aisha, the reason everyone knows that I voted to remain is that I told my team that the day after the referendum, because my message to them on that day, the 24th of June 2016, was our personal feelings were completely irrelevant to the job ahead. We had voted decisively to leave. We had one task for the remainder of our careers, well, in my case, because I had only 5 years left, and that we had to do to the best of our abilities. So we had to deliver that Brexit deal, which for better or worse is what the civil service did.
1: Okay, so look, we haven't got...
0: Sorry, but I didn't answer your question.
1: Yes, I was going to say very political, very political-like. Very quickly, do you think, can we do a half measure with the EU, or do you have to be in or out?
0: I think concentric circles is a vision of Europe that's been around for decades, and I think has a lot of life still left in it.
1: Okay.
0: I think that the Carney proposal is absolutely in that area of policy. Associate membership doesn't actually exist at the moment, so the two sides have to invent content. But I think we could usefully be part of that conversation, that if the first two associate members of the EU were Canada and the United Kingdom, that would be one way forward.
1: Interesting. Right. I've just got two quick questions because before we end our time, I just want to pick up that point about Ed Miliband and the change of stance in terms of Israel. What do you think the diplomatic consequences of that will be?
0: In many quarters, the announcement has played very well. It's very clearly argued. It is also very clear that Israeli government behavior in the occupied territories has been unacceptable in recent months. But this announcement came in the middle of one of the most important Israeli general election campaigns in my life. And this announcement is helping Prime Minister Netanyahu, because he is able to react against it and to present himself as the Israeli leader who can stand up for Israel's rights. It doesn't care who it is, even Great Britain, even a country as big as Britain, he will take on. So in a campaign where, frankly, he doesn't have very much material, we gave him material. The other thing, Aisha, is the close.

0: of the Consulate General in Jerusalem. That was our eyes and ears in the Palestinian territories. It did a lot of work that will be very, very difficult to replicate remotely. And Israel has never liked the Consulate General there. It exists only because it was one of the diplomatic missions already in Jerusalem before the State of Israel was founded in 1948. Since then, Israel has been trying to persuade countries to convert their consulates into embassies. They succeeded most spectacularly with the United States. I think no matter who is in charge in Israel after the election, it's going to be a difficult diplomatic task to persuade that government to allow our consulate to reopen.
1: Gosh, that is very intriguing. Right, just what we've had a slight admonishment from one of our listeners, Kevin. I just want to get a quick response from you, Simon. He says, he's telling us off. He says, the UK is not a middle power. If you rank the UK in a list of all nations by GDP or most other measures, the UK is in the top seven. So people like you are not using the correct
0: language.
1: I take
0: that completely, but right back at your listener, Aisha. I'm putting only two powers at the top because the United States and China are so far ahead of the rest of the field that they are in their own super league. And the test is something like standards, trade standards, technical standards. The US, China, perhaps the European Union can set standards which other countries are obliged to follow if they wish to trade with them. The United Kingdom and the other middle powers are not in that category. That is why, even though we're number seven or even higher on some indices, we are still in a category below the US and China.
1: Okay, well, thank you for answering that question to Kevin. Simon, what a fascinating conversation. So interesting. Lots of ground that we've covered there. Really appreciate your time. Thanks very much for speaking with us.
0: Thank you.
1: That's Simon MacDonald, Lord MacDonald, who was the head of the diplomatic service. He is now a crossbencher in the House of Lords. Right, coming up next, we are going to chat politics. We've got James Nation and we've got Ava Santina Evans. It's just gone 3:32. Let's now speak with Ellie G and get all the latest news.
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3: Thanks, Aisha. Good afternoon. Last week's air traffic control outage, which grounded 2,000 flights, is being blamed on a software defect which took systems down in a millisecond. A report by operator NATS says the glitch wasn't caused by any incorrect actions. Instead, Chief Executive Martin Rolfe says developers are fixing a section of coding. But speaking at the time, Ryanair boss Michael O'Leary insisted someone else should lead the review.
4: Why is he preparing his own report? Some failing student marking their own exam papers. So he should be fired and put somebody competent in there to run it. Like, you've had three collapses of UK ATC systems in the last 3 years.
3: The chief executive of the Russell Group of Universities has suggested institutions should be allowed to charge different tuition fees according to their reputation and courses. Speaking to The Times, Libby Hackett said the present monolithic system is not fit for purpose. The family of a man from Dunbartonshire who's been detained in India for nearly 9 years without conviction say he's been granted bail. Jagtar Singh Johal was arrested 2 weeks after his wedding in 2017 and accused of terror offences. And Russia is to be granted re-entry into FIFA competitions for the first time since the war with Ukraine began. Russia's under-15 boys will be allowed to compete in their age group's World Cup in Azerbaijan next month. For a news bulletin when you want it, search for The Times News Briefing on any podcast platform.
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1: Welcome back. Thanks for all your comments coming in. We've covered a lot of ground in this show, and in the last hour, quite a few interesting comments have come in. Just want to pick one up. We're talking about council tax and devolution, and Rick from London makes, I think, a point that a lot of people will have sympathy for. I mean, yes, I think I'm in principle of devolution, but I think Rick makes a good point, which is like, it depends how it works. If it's more layers of bureaucracy and ineffective officials, then that is not ideal. And sometimes it can feel, if there's too many levels, then there's a lot of inefficiency and incompetence. I think there is some truth in that. Sometimes if you have lots of different layers of bureaucracy, everybody can sort of blame everybody and not take accountability. And Lisa makes a really good point about, we were just talking, Simon McDonald there talked about Britain maybe joining as an associate member of the EU, and she does make the point, speaking as a pro-EU voice, you know, there's a long way to go to that. You know, it has to be signed off by all 27 members. So I think that is an important point. And she says, yes, the UK is a middle power. Nothing wrong with that, be it the best middle power, and we should stop bemoaning the past. Right, let's talk at some politics for the rest of the show. I'm delighted to have my two guests in the studio. Welcome. James Nation. James, very interesting, as former special advisor to Rishi Sunak, now a Correct. Sunday Times columnist, and you were deputy head of the Number 10 policy unit. James, thanks so much.
8: I should say I can't claim a Sunday Times column, but maybe who knows? Someone can dream, right?
1: Give it time.
8: Thank you for having me.
1: And welcome to Ava Santina Evans, who's political editor at Politics Joe. Hello.
9: Hi, good afternoon. Can I just say, I'm reading your messages here. I used to work at a different radio station, and these are so nuanced and interesting. We used to just get expletives sent in all the time.
8: Fantastic.
1: I have to say, we have such brilliant
8: Great
1: listeners.
8: Discourse.
1: I feel like I get an intellectual sort of workout from my listeners, and they're brilliant because I think they're very fair. I mean, occasionally you get the old person who will just send in a bit of abuse, but that's actually very, very rare. Most people send in really well thought, and everyone has an argument. And I think that's what we like, right? You can disagree on things, have an argument, make an argument.
8: Quite
1: that's
8: right.
1: what our
9: You're
1: listeners
9: also terrible.
1: Do.
9: You're being held to account all the time. Do you know what I mean? You can't get something wrong, can you?
1: Oh, God, no. I'm not allowed to get away with things. I'm
8: fat. I'm on it now.
1: Yes, in fact, I have to say, I fact-checked myself. Marcus did fact-check me earlier. I did say that Mark Carney made that speech at the Munich Security Council. That was wrong. It was at Davos. So thank you, Marcus, for pointing that out. Well, look, let's talk about some very, very, very difficult things on the horizon. Mm-hmm. And that, of course, is the economy. You know, the Bank of England just held interest rates, but that is likely to change its mm-hmm. expectations. We could potentially get four rises by the middle of next year. We've just had inflation going up. We know the energy price cap is going to go up massively. And we also heard from the new Shadow Chancellor, Andrew Griffith. It mm-hmm. was his first major speech since he took on the role. He stood in front of a combi boiler. But he was talking a lot about quite old-time Tory religion, a lot of tax cuts. And he did have a go at his opposite number. Let's have a listen.
10: I fear the Chancellor isn't listening. He's Rachel Reeves without the rhetoric. And unlike even the smallest business, he's never had to balance the books in his life. If history is any indication of what it means to have a Chancellor named Healy during a fiscal crisis, then we should all wrap up warm this winter. We've seen this movie before, 50 years ago this month, and nobody wants a sequel.
1: James, let's come to you. Look, it's going to be mm-hmm. it's a very difficult set of circumstances to budget. You worked with Rishi Sunak; he had a lot of mm-hmm. challenges as well. What do you? I mean, having been in that role, what options do you think are on the table for John Healey?
8: Well, let's just double down on the fact that it is an extremely challenging backdrop. We should just remember that the last time the Office for Budget Responsibility did a forecast earlier this year, it was pre-Iran and pre this global backdrop. So I think you just have to clock, and the Bank of England referred to this yesterday, just how difficult the backdrop has become. To get a bit insidery for a second, what's happening at the moment is the OBR are preparing their forecast, and they will be giving the Chancellor, John Healey, behind the scenes views on what the outlook for the public finances look like. And I think that's important for listeners to know, because that is worth keeping in mind when you hear what Andy Burnham and John Healey say at the moment. You know, quite a pivot in their language this week that it's going to be a very challenging budget. And there isn't
1: the good vibes are definitely coming to an end.
8: There isn't much room for manoeuvre for them. So while I've kind of said, look, I think it's fair to say challenging global backdrop, we should note that, you know, the UK is in a particularly sort of high level of scrutiny in terms of our position. Yes, going back to 2022, but we do still pay a premium compared to some of our...
1: And why is that?
8: Well, I think it is a general view. Two things I would put it down to. One, that we are particularly exposed to inflationary shocks, and it just so happens that we've obviously had what happened in 2021 with Russia and Ukraine.
1: Is that because now of our weak energy market?
8: Yeah, partly that's in relation to what you say on the energy market side, that plays through quite quickly. It's also that, and this is something you set at the door of successive governments, so not a party political point, that on the supply side of our economy in relation to planning or the labour market, we haven't had good policy in certain areas for quite some time. So there's that inflationary exposure. There then also just is a sense, and again, you can put this at the door of successive governments, over, are the British political class willing to take some quite difficult decisions when you look at some kind of long-term sustainability estimates of what we spend public money on?
1: And Ava, on that point, and that is a big question that will be really in focus, yes, there's likely to be some tax rises on the cards. There's going to have to be. But do you think Andy Burnham will be willing and able to do any spending cuts or spending restraint?
9: Well, I don't think he can do the sort of the fun cherry on the top of the cake things that he would have liked to have done, such as I imagine that he would have liked to increase the personal allowance, which I don't imagine he's going to be able to mm-hmm. do. I think he would have also liked to have nationalised water, which would have been an amazing vote winner. I think everyone would have been happy about that. When you actually look at that and you think, oh gosh, how am I going to find £100 billion exactly. over the next couple of years? It's not particularly feasible. However, I don't think we've really gotten into Rachel Reeves's fiscal rules and what she'd first set out last year, which was actually perhaps if we were building more, that wouldn't affect our national debt. So maybe he's going to lean into that a little bit more, and then maybe that's where some of the sweeteners can come from. Maybe there'll be a few more stealth taxes. I know we're going to get into Andrew Griffiths in a minute, but you know, you're sort of wondering conversations like this, because James is right, this is a very, very difficult set of circumstances that we find ourselves in at the moment in the United Kingdom. You know, Andrew Griffiths is saying you can't raise taxes, we need to bring back IR35. The country simply can't afford to do that, you know, and at the end of the day, unfortunately,
1: do you buy that, or do you think?
8: I think I'll give a bit of balance. There's two sides to the Andrew Griffith coin, if you like. I agree that I think it is a risky moment to sort of get into a shootout on the right on tax cuts and on these big savings numbers, which are very hard to deliver. You know, I was at Reforms Conference a few weeks ago. Robert Jenrick was sending a letter to investors claiming that there was a fully thought through plan to save $50 billion a year. I mean, you know, very sceptical of that. Even their welfare plan that they delivered, which I think some wonks might say analytically a defensible piece of work, the idea that you're going to go and day one of a reform government just replace the personal independence payment, like, these things are hard. So I
1: totally
8: get that.
1: Such a good point. You don't just get a cliff edge.
8: The flip side, just in Andrew Griffith's kind of defence, is I think what he is doing with commissioning a review into small business costs and in looking at IR35 is there is a bit of a recognition, I think, that Rachel Reeves and team did quite a good job in advance of the last election of winning business over. But we have actually seen, in fairness, a few stories over the last few years of, do you remember that letter which a few business leaders signed, or lots of business leaders signed, in fairness, supporting Labour in advance of the last election?
1: Oh yeah,
8: exactly. So there's been a bit of a shift. There've been people who've come out vocally saying
1: big
8: no
1: shift.
8: So I think tactically it is probably a good time in the cycle for the official opposition, and I know we've got a split on the right, but for the official opposition to be trying to say to businesses again, we want to be on your side, and Griffith Smith leaning into his business experience there. But look, I don't disagree on kind of your broader point, which is when you look at how challenging things are, beware anyone who makes a big, simple promise.
1: And Ava, just following on from that, you know, so you've got new prime minister, people feel he's had a good summer in terms of getting out with all the TikTok videos and the vibes and all of that stuff. But the really difficult work is going to start now. Got these, and you could even just see the change in body language in terms of John Healey. And of course, he himself, particularly with the borrowing costs going up, it's very, very difficult. And there was an and he was meant to be very different to Keir Starmer. It's meant to be, look, this is the old, you know, under new management, to coin a phrase. Mm. And then Sam Coates from Sky News got this sort of document, which does look like he's actually cribbing quite a lot from Keir Starmer's 50-point plan, which got leaked. And that was his kind of save Keir sort of plan. What did you think about that?
9: But I think even at the time, I think we were saying, you know, the sort of the commentary that was around was that Starmer, it wasn't that Starmer didn't have good ideas, it was that Starmer didn't implement anything.
1: So, and couldn't communicate them.
9: He couldn't communicate it, absolutely. I mean, arguably, some of the policies that Starmer put through, like the Renters Reforms Bill, was some of the best policy that we've seen for young people in this country in decades. However, he couldn't communicate it. Andy Burnham is much better at sitting down in a pub and saying, oh, do you know what, actually, we're going to reduce business rates.
1: I like these snacks.
9: Yes, and I like these snacks, and wouldn't it be better if we cut VAT on our energy bills? And yeah. Everyone says, well, thank you very much, Andy.
1: Do you agree with that? Do you think there's no shame in terms of if there were good ideas on the table, just take them?
8: Well, quite often in politics, like it's rare that someone comes in with a curveball or a glorious idea that no one's ever thought of before.
1: Sometimes, you say that, Liz Truss.
8: Well, and we obviously, it won't surprise you to know that. I would say we know how that turned out. But look, what I mean is, it's no accident to me that many of the same personnel who are now still working in Number 10 would have put those ideas on the table. But let me just say, by the way, pretty astonishing that a full document leaked. That, like, I mean, my kind of colleagues in Brussels, that happens all the time, they tell me. But I think for Sam to have got that in full, which is basically a policy submission that went to the Prime Minister's team, it's quite, you know, so you do wonder what's going on there in terms of maybe there is some bad blood.
9: What was the worst leak that happened to you when you were working in government?
8: Worst leak, gosh. Well, you'll know this.
9: Were there many?
8: There were many, but I mean, you'll know the game. It's more people piece together things, don't they, from conversations or a tip-off here and there from an official that was in the meeting. The worst that happened to me, in fact, it's coming back to me now, maybe I'd shut it down somewhere. And
1: I can
8: it's
1: see you're shaking, you're sort of shaking yourself.
8: HS2. I mean, let's be part of the decision for one moment, but basically what happened was, you know that Political Pics X account where they kind of take photographs when someone comes out at Number 10? A senior Treasury official had the numbers kind of out of the file, and it was so obvious that it was the HS2 budget. And this was a few months in advance of Conservative Party conference in Manchester, and we just had to hold the line while doing the work internally. And I just remember that being brutal.
1: That's like quiet bat people vibe.
8: Yeah.
1: That from the thick of it. But do you not remember, Ava, when the entire Labour manifesto got leaked?
9: Yes.
1: That was so bad, that leak. But that was so bad.
9: It wasn't even really a leak. Wasn't the link posted online? I feel like
1: That was the OBR. Labour one was leaking. There was like a massive inquiry into it anyway. Happy memories. We've all got our PTSD.
8: Absolutely.
1: Right, let's move on to another big, I think, really interesting topic. This is Piddington, of course. This is the residents of that village in Oxfordshire. They voted to become independent from the UK. Let's have a listen.
11: Welcome to Piddington. I am Susanna Pardon. I am the Vice Chair of the Piddington Parish Council, and I have the privilege today of being the returning officer for this historic vote. And the question was, do you support Piddington to secede from the UK and pursue self-determination? And the results are as follows. 285 yes votes.
1: Okay, but I mean, look, a lot of people have been scoffing and mocking at this, but I would say, this is just my own personal view, I think progressives, whatever, have to be really careful about, this is just my kind of view, I think there's a lot of laughing at these people, but I think a lot of people should have some sympathy about what their concerns are, Eva, because I think there's a bit of an argument that's been brewing. And I've seen this a lot on the left saying, oh, these are just kind of little sort of Piddington people and kind of mocking them. But actually, there is quite a serious, there's a kind of human level of concern that as a human being you can understand.
9: Well, there's two points on this. So I wouldn't ever scoff at a small vote that's happened in a small parish. I think that, you know, we cover unions, I cover unions very regularly. And actually, I think this is a form of protest and this is a form of people getting together to say that they're unhappy about something, which they are perfectly entitled to do, and you shouldn't scoff at that. Actually, it's quite impressive that you've got 300 people, nearly 300 people together to say that. The other side of that is I would say that this is the sort of argument that the left gets itself entangled into, and it doesn't quite know how to process the nuance of it is very, very uncomfortable to have 1,000 people who you do not know put into a military barracks near to your home. And that does not negate your concerns for people who are fleeing war or persecution and attempting to find safe refuge in the United Kingdom. This is a poor government decision, a poor local government decision to put all of these men there where they can't work, where they're left languishing all day on a stipend.
1: It's a recipe for like emotions and frustrations and, you know, just on a human level, it's not good for anybody.
9: It's not at all. And I think that this is the same thing that has been played out time and time again, where people are, you know, if you look down into Sussex, where Rachel Millwood, who is the deputy leader of the Green Party, she's also a councillor, she raised these concerns. She said, I do not want hundreds of men in a military camp. I want them in smaller homes dotted around the constituency where they can embed in the community, they can go to work, and I also want them to have their status approved before they're here in the community, because that means you know who they are. And I think that that's completely fair, and that doesn't negate the argument that you don't care about war-torn countries, you know?
1: James?
8: I just don't, on immigration, in my experience, that, you know, people just want that sense of control in order to actually have a thoughtful debate with the British public about this again. And I think, unfortunately, that has been lost. And I think as well, what I would say is you've got an illustration here of how what looks like a good policy outcome in one area can lead to challenging circumstances elsewhere. So what I mean is, I think the government is making much of kind of closing asylum hotels, quote unquote. But obviously, people who are still here waiting for decisions to be processed need to then have accommodation somewhere. And I totally agree, the risks of concentrating in one site without infrastructure, disrupting a settled community, carries a lot of risk. But then the alternative is you're doing dispersal across several communities, and then, you know, it's a very heated debate in our
1: Absolutely.
8: Politics.
1: And also, you know, people talk about kind of, you know, HMOs can be really problematic as well for people.
8: Yeah.
1: There is no easy solutions to any of this apart from process people quicker and try and get the numbers down and have a sort of better system. I'm just conscious of time, and I wanted to get this in before we conclude, because there was a very interesting question time as part of the kind of London mayor's kind of moment of getting questioned. And there's also a big by-election going on at the moment. Of course, Zach Polanski is standing in St Pancras and Holborn, and he had quite a lot of criticism for doing a video where he was speaking in Urdu. And Sadiq Khan seized the moment after being asked a question from Zach Polanski. And let's have a listen to Sadiq Khan's reply to Zach Polanski.
12: No to a data centre if it secured, if it didn't secure clean water and energy supply.
13: Assalamu alaikum. Main pareshan tha ki aap sawal Urdu mein puchenge. Agar aap apne sawal angrezi mein puch liya. Main is hafte Holborn St Pancras mein hoga Sakal ke saath. Shayad hum milenge. Well, I thought, Chair, that as the member so
14: that was good pronunciation,
13: proficient in Urdu,
14: well,
13: I would speak in Urdu. I was worried the question may be Urdu.
1: Ava.
9: I see a lot of people don't know that he has a very, very good sense of humour, Sadiq Khan. He is a good laugh. I think that, you know, so this is twice, isn't it? So they put out Hannah Spencer when she was running for Gorton and Denton. She campaigned in Urdu or put out a campaign video. Zach's just done the same thing for Holborn. So that's just, I think that's a good bit of fun.
1: But do you know what? I was speaking to somebody last night who is very, very into the local politics of the area. Somebody's very knows that area, done loads of campaigning, and they were saying the ludicrous thing about this is, do you know how many Urdu speakers there are? There's literally less than 200. Mm-hmm. I mean, they did not, I mean, to do all the gesture politics of this, it wasn't even done from a ruthlessly sort of transactional point of view, James.
8: I know. I'll tell you what, on this, as an exclusive, even in some of my ex-Conservative advisor WhatsApp groups, the comment was fair play to the mayor for that, because that was
1: he's not popular amongst Conservatives.
8: That was pretty funny. Well, yeah, newsflash. But I would say this, I mean, just as a kind of political observation, even if Labour hold on narrowly, if they beat Zach Polansky, that's pretty disproportionately, well, I don't want to say seismic, that's a pretty big deal, isn't it, on the left, if Labour managed to actually beat the leader of the Green Party. It would when he's bringing voters back already, Andy Burnham.
1: Well, he can
8: extent.
1: Then say he's beat Reform and he's beat the Greens, Ava.
9: Yeah, it wouldn't be unsurprising. I think every time that Labour shifts rightward, then the Greens do well. And you've seen that with Corbyn, with Natalie Bennett, she was doing quite well. And then, you know, right back in the original conception when you had, Neil Kinnock. God, I couldn't think of his name.
1: Who's he?
9: Neil Kinnock. But when he was moving the party right with the Green Surge. So it wouldn't be unsurprising that now you've got a more left figure in Andy Burnham.
1: But how damaging do you think it will be for Zach Polansky if he doesn't win? And I think Labour's going to, you know, it looks like Labour could hold on to this.
9: Well, because it's a very difficult constituency.
1: And now that George Galloway's standing as well.
9: Well, absolutely. And actually fallen out with his former parliamentary advisor this morning. Blocked him on Twitter because his former advisor has asked George Galloway to stand down. He is not willing to do so.
1: Do you think it could be quite damaging to Zach Polansky's reputation if he loses this?
9: Yeah, I mean, absolutely. Absolutely. I think that the whole point was that he wanted to prove that the Greens were electorally viable against Labour. And I think a lot of that was predicated on Starmer. And now that Burnham's come in earlier than they anticipated, it's going to be a very difficult next set of years to the next general election. And if he doesn't win this one, I think that there could be some infighting in the party.
8: His popularity's nosedived, hasn't it? Like when you, I mean, I'd want to look at kind of awareness of who Zach Polansky is among the general public, but the numbers I have seen is he has taken a bit of a hit in terms of his favourability rate.
1: And just very briefly, James cleverly running for. Do you think he'll be a good candidate for the Tories?
8: Yeah, I always like working with James. I think he's very good on the communication side. I think he, you know, in terms of Conservative candidates go, will have that kind of breadth of appeal that I think you need in London. The tricky thing is going to be the fight with Leila Cunningham in some of those kind of outer areas that were particularly impacted by the ULEZ decision and haven't quite forgiven Sadiq Khan for that. And I just wonder, you know, there's going to be quite a Reform Conservative tussle there, isn't there?
9: But I think split he's a good the vote guy. There, couldn't they? Yeah,
8: yeah, indeed. He's a good guy.
1: We're still waiting to hear if Lord Khan will run again. Who knows? Who knows? Lots of David Lammy's rumoured, Don Butler rumoured. Well, look, we've come to the end of our time together. What a brilliant panel. James Nation, thank you so much. Ava Santina Evans, thank you so much. Great duel. Definitely have you back again if you will grace our lovely studio. Really enjoyed that chat. Lots of great comments coming in as well. Right, we're coming to the end of our time. It's just gone 3:57. 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
1: Well, that is it for me today. I will be back tomorrow at 4 o'clock with Weekend Drive. I've got some very special guests. I'm having a little bit, because I don't know if you've heard, I'm in this thing called the War Game. I've hardly mentioned it. But I've got my very special guests will be Nicola Sturgeon and Michael Gove, who are going to be joining me together from 6 o'clock tomorrow night. Thank you all for listening. Thanks for your messages. Thanks to my guests. Thanks to my production team, Musty, Alice and Kitty. And of course, to technical operator Jimmy, and our vision producer was Paul. Do keep listening, because up next it's the great Cathy Newman. She's got a busy show. She's got lots on the agenda. Do stay tuned. Have a great evening, and I'll see you tomorrow.

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1: It's 4 o'clock. I'm Cathy Newman. This is Times Radio Drive. The headlines this afternoon. The air traffic control outage, which grounded 2,000 flights, is being blamed on a software defect that temporarily knocked systems out. The operator NATS says it wasn't the result of any incorrect action. And the head of the Russell Group of universities says they should be allowed to charge different tuition fees depending on reputation and course. Coming up, the Church of England faces heavy criticism over an award to a man who appeared to praise Osama bin Laden. Plus, is the growing infighting at a flagship reform council undermining the party's case for power?
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1: First, let's get the headlines from Ellie Jay.
3: Thanks, Cathy. Good afternoon. The head of the UK's air traffic control system, Martin Rolfe, will stay in his job despite a major software failure that grounded thousands of flights. An internal review by NATS into last week's four-hour air traffic control outage found the meltdown was caused by a corrupted output triggered by a software defect. More than 2,000 flights were cancelled and over 300,000 passengers left stranded. The head of the Russell Group has suggested universities should be allowed to charge different tuition fees according to their reputation and courses. Libby Hackett is chief executive of the group of 24 leading universities. In the Times, she said the government should consider differential fees as part of an urgent and whole-scale review of higher education funding. A teenage asylum seeker who piloted an overcrowded dinghy carrying 165 people across the channel has been jailed for over 2 years. 19-year-old Chan Attak from South Sudan pleaded guilty to endangering others during a crossing in July. The court heard one of the dinghy's engines was not functioning. Barnaby Papadopoulos has more.
4: Whilst it was crossing, it did begin to deflate in the middle of the English Channel. It was intercepted by Border Force, who had to tow it to shore. Prosecutors said earlier in this case that it was around 13 metres long, about the same length as a small bus.
3: The President of France is warning that the threat of hybrid attacks, which can include things like military action, cyber attacks and disinformation by Russia against Europe, is growing. Emmanuel Macron has been referencing attacks on a train between Poland and Ukraine, drones entering the airspace of neighbouring countries, and the foiled attack at Leipzig Airport earlier this month. It's after the Polish Prime Minister, Donald Tusk, warned Vladimir Putin could be planning to bomb countries supporting Ukraine, like the UK. Former Ukrainian government advisor and ex-Cabinet Office civil servant Cormac Smith told Talk, Britain needs to pay attention.
5: I don't think we should be building bomb shelters, but we certainly need to take Donald Tusk's words very, very seriously. Putin is really struggling. I've been hearing for some time that Putin, a cornered rat, is looking at a major escalation.
3: A journalist who knows Princess Diana's brother has described him as a truth teller and furious note taker. Andy Webb has said he's got no reason to disbelieve claims made by Earl Spencer in his new book. In the latest extract, the then Prince Charles is accused of sounding like an elated lottery winner when hearing of the death of Princess Diana. Here's royal correspondent Jenny Bond.
6: I'm told by Harry's people that although he knew about the book, he didn't know about the contents. And I'm told that William is furious and we believe the king to be incandescent. So we have a family full of anger and hostility.
3: Buckingham Palace says fraternal grief can affect judgment and colour memory. For a news bulletin when you want it, search for the Times News Briefing on any podcast platform.
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1: Good afternoon, I'm Cathy Newman with Drive on Times Radio, here for the next 3 hours with news, views and the odd quirky little story. Today, two institutions, no strangers to past crises, are facing renewed turbulence. I'm referring, of course, to the Church of England and the Royal Family, and we're going to be looking at both on tonight's programme. First, Lambeth Palace has attracted censure from within its own ranks, and politicians and commentators alike, after being forced to revoke an award presented to a prominent Pakistani Muslim cleric who in the past supported Osama bin Laden. This is really, I guess, the first significant controversy for Archbishop Sarah Mullally since she took up the post in January. So I'll ask Dr. Gavin Ashenden, a former Anglican priest and former chaplain to the late Queen Elizabeth, and the Reverend Charlie Bell, vicar in the Diocese of Southwark, what it says about the future of the established church and her leadership of it. And then to Buckingham Palace, where the King is facing what can only be described as a character assassination by Earl Spencer, brother of his late wife, Diana. The royals are doing what they do, keeping calm and carrying on. But can another troubled institution weather this latest storm? I'll speak to Times' royal editor, Kate Mansey, and longtime royal watcher and photographer Arthur Edwards. So much more on the programme, including hearing from the former PM of Russia, Mikhail Kasyanov, about a stage-managed Russian election, what else, and if it can tell us anything at all about Vladimir Putin's popularity. And a trio of really incredible women on the programme too. Grace Cussons, the first female army reservist to pass the brutal P Company test, proving she's fit for the airborne forces, has been telling me all about that test and just how hard it is and how she did it.
8: Finish on Sunday, you've done your 10-miler, you get in a car, in a coach back to wherever you live, and then I wake up on Monday morning and have to go into work, and I'm sort of limping down the corridors and people are giving me a funny look wondering what on earth has she got up to last weekend.
1: I'll talk to another trailblazer, 59-year-old Evelyn Ephraim Bocci, who's branded the model of the moment, despite being told she was too old for the industry, at 25. And my latter guest tonight is none other than the Times defence editor, Larissa Brown. She tells me about breastfeeding her twins at the same time as writing her book, which is an impressive feat, interviewing Shamima Begum in a tent in a refugee camp, and this rather worrying confession about her job.
9: We're not really allowed to interview a lot of the military chiefs about what they really think, and that's been extremely frustrating for me. That's been something that successive governments have brought in, where they're effectively gagged and you can't do a proper sit-down interview with them. And it's therefore just sort of really hard to explain to the public what's really going on. And I think we are at this point in history where I think the next few years could be incredibly dangerous for us, and I do worry about it.
1: That's my latter guest, Larissa Brown. It's a really fascinating listen, so do stay tuned for that around about 6:15 tonight. And do get in touch, let me know what you think about any of the items we're running on the programme. You can text 87222, start your message with the word Times, tweet us at Times Radio, or WhatsApp 0333 003 2353. It's always great to hear from you. Now, the Archbishop of Canterbury has retracted an award given to a Pakistani cleric who once appeared to suggest giving an honorary title to Osama bin Laden. Here's Kaya Burgess, the Times' religious affairs correspondent.
10: Every year at Lambeth Palace, Archbishops of Canterbury hand out awards for community-type services. And one went this year to a Pakistani cleric called Tahir Ashrafi, who was praised for his outstanding work promoting interfaith harmony in Pakistan. It then emerged, however, that in 2007, Ashrafi made comments appearing to praise Osama bin Laden, suggesting that the Al-Qaeda founder be honoured with a military title meaning Sword of God. This may seem odd for a man being praised for work promoting harmony, and especially awkward for Lambeth, who handed over the award on the anniversary of 9/11. Ashrafi has said his words have been misunderstood. He says he was trying to explain the hurt some Muslims felt over the knighthood given to Sir Salman Rushdie that year, essentially suggesting it was a rhetorical remark along the lines of, we feel about Rushdie's knighthood the same way you would feel if we honoured Osama bin Laden. But that's not how his remarks were phrased at the time. It's not how they've been taken this week. So Lambeth Palace has still praised him for his work in Pakistan, but said last night they'd be withdrawing his award due to these previous comments that have come to light. It's also not the first time a Lambeth award has had to be withdrawn in recent years, after the founder of the Soul Survivor Christian movement was stripped of one in 2024 amid allegations of abusive behaviour.
1: Well, that was Kaya Burgess, the Times' religious affairs correspondent. Dr. Gavin Ashenden is a former Anglican priest and was chaplain to Queen Elizabeth for almost a decade. And he left the church in 2017, eventually being received as a Catholic. He's on the line now. Good afternoon.
11: Kathy, hello.
1: It does feel like a sort of astonishing lack of due diligence, doesn't it?
11: I think in every single organisation, there's a level of basic competence you can't ever afford to fall below. And if you do, it can be either dangerous or in some cases terminal. I think the problem with this is that the level of competence they've fallen below has been reached. And it's so serious and so disastrous and so incompetent that a whole series of important questions follow from it immediately.
1: Well, I mean, I'll pick up on some of those questions in just a second. But I mean, what would you say to people who say, look, this was, you know, an innocent, if rather stupid mistake? You know, it's one episode. You can't really draw sort of general conclusions about the institution as a whole and the woman leading it from this one episode. What do you say to that?
11: Well, I'm not sure what you mean by innocence, but let me endorse your rather stupid. I think the trouble is at the top of the Church of England, you can't have rather stupid. It shouldn't be in the system anywhere. The fact is that our relationships with Islam are complex. This could have been solved by even old-fashioned Googling, let alone help from ChatGPT. The level of skill it would have taken to avoid this could have been produced by an 11-year-old. Why isn't there an 11-year-old with sufficient skill in Lambeth Palace to avoid making this mistake? There are other issues. In fact, Hubert Walter was a Catholic Archbishop of Canterbury in the 1200s, who was well known for his diplomatic encounters with Saladin. His relationship with Islam was a combative one, where he sought to hold Islam at bay. The idea of even having an award in his name, which you then give to a Muslim in terms of peace and reconciliation, is odd. And this particular Muslim was very well known for his egregiously critical remarks, celebrating suicide bombers and being very cross with Christians and Jews. And it really would have only taken 30 seconds of Googling to discover what he stood for. And to give him this prize with this name at this time on that day, and the optics of the niqab in Lambeth Palace from an archbishop who said she wasn't going to put up with any male prejudice, was just, extraordinarily incompetent.
1: You're talking about the cleric's wife who wasn't named in the picture. I suppose it's her right to dress as she chooses. But is it unfair to blame Sarah Mullally though for this? Is it just a failure of the people around her? And I take what you're saying about what that says about the institution and its sort of status and standing. But or does this responsibility go right to the top?
11: Oh, it has to go to the top. I mean, if you're a CEO and the people you rely on are failing that incompetently, well, first of all, you ought to have noticed it beforehand. She's been Archbishop for a while. I mean, the thing is, of course people fail. Of course people make mistakes. We all do. We've all made professional mistakes. Most of us try and catch them before they get public. But this is a shop window for the Church of England, and indeed for our country to some extent, since it's a state church. You can make some mistakes. You can't make as many mistakes as was made on this occasion altogether on 9/11 in this context and come back saying, we were innocent, it was a piece of silliness, we're very sorry, lessons will be learned, or some nonsense like that. It's too serious for that.
1: Well, let me put to you the point about the church broadly, and if it's lost its way, as you know, some think it has. I looked at a tweet from Conservative MP Gregory Stafford earlier saying, and I quote, the metropolitan clerical class has spent decades sanding the Christianity off the Church of England until all that remains is a sort of ecclesiastical diversity department with stained glass. Is this part of the problem, that in trying to sort of reach out, you know, across to other faiths, and you know, is there a sort of wokiness behind this that has brought the church to this point?
11: Yes, but it's part of a wider picture. It's a truism to say that for the whole of my life, the establishment of the church, the clergy, have been much to the left of the congregations, who've been somewhat to the centre and to the right. There's a trajectory there, and there comes a point when, if you like, the elastic band holding them together will break. Well, I think yesterday it broke. I think the gap between Lambeth Palace and all it represents, the senior clergy, and the paper's also been full of other clergy saying extraordinary things to do with Gaza and Palestine and the present crisis. I think the gap between the establishment and its people has broken. I think a lot of people won't recover from this. It really is just too serious, optically and in terms of content.
1: You can't lose another archbishop, can you?
11: Looks like they're going to.
1: Really? You think it's that serious?
11: Yeah, no, I do. I mean, they won't lose her because, but in the same way, you might have said, what are they going to do about the mistake they've made? They can't withdraw the. They can't withdraw it, can they? They did withdraw it. So, they would have been better to. I don't know what they should have done. I mean, they were in an impossible position. I'm sure she won't resign because, as you say, the establishment can't cope with it. But the fact is, what's worse than resignation? And the answer is, I think, having your reputation wounded terminally. So we now have, you know, after one incompetent archbishop who had to resign because his reputation was wounded terminally, his successor is wounded terminally. Well, I don't know how long she wants to stay in position after that, but you would have thought professional pride and self-regard would mean at some point she'd say, you know, this is not the job for me, and the people who are supposed to help me are not up to it. So,
1: I mean, I should point out that, you know, you're no longer in the Church of England, but when you were the Queen's chaplain. So I wondered if I could just end by asking about another institution in crisis, which is, of course, at the royal family, and this row over what the King might or might not have said about his late wife, Diana. How damaged do you think that institution is by that row?
11: I think it's very fragile, and I'm very sorry to say that. I have no desire to criticise it at all, but the difficulty is, once again, we're talking about stretched trajectories. The King, in the way that he understands the faith and wants to remodel the oaths he's already taken, has set himself on a journey that takes him away from many of the people who would be the most obvious supporters of the monarchy. That's a very risky trajectory to take, and it means that the infrastructure, the reputation of the institution can't afford many shocks. The problem, unfortunately, is that with Harry and Meghan coming back, they are about to experience some shocks, and this is just the first of them. So I think, again, the problem is it's under great stress and strain, it can only take so much more damage. I don't know at what point it becomes terminal, but it's a matter of serious worry, because it's social cohesion is one of the things we're struggling with. Both the monarchy and the Church of England provide both, and they're both very badly damaged.
1: Well, yeah, as you say, there is a thread sort of joining these two institutional crises. Dr. Gavin Ashenden, thank you very much for joining us. Former Anglican priest there, former chaplain to the late Queen Elizabeth. Let's turn now to the Reverend Charlie Bell, who's an Anglican priest in the Diocese of Southwark. Good afternoon to you, Charlie.
12: Hi, good afternoon.
1: You heard there, Gavin, you know, no longer in the Church of England, but pretty trenchant criticisms of the Church and Sarah Mullally herself over this whole controversy. What's your thoughts?
12: Right. I mean, Gavin seems to retain a deep need to speak about the Church of England, despite not being in it or not having been in it for a while. And I do think calling oneself a former chaplain to the Queen is rather misrepresenting a position. There are many honorary chaplains to the monarch who are not appointed to be personal chaplains to the monarch. And that was the position that Gavin had. So I think we must just take everything with a little pinch of salt. I mean, I think it's a bit much to start suggesting that this is a resignation matter for the Archbishop of Canterbury. I mean, this is clearly a very foolish, even stupid decision. The argument that's come out from Lambeth for the award in the first place was understandable, but this background should clearly have been known about, and this was clearly not a sensible decision for the
1: Lambeth
12: Charlie, team.
1: It's totally astonishing, isn't it, that Lambeth Palace, which you would think is staffed by, you know, very clever, thoughtful people, that no one sort of thought to do a Google search on this church.
12: Right. And I'm not trying to defend that. And I mean, the one thing I suppose it's worth mentioning is that there is a period at the moment of transition of senior leadership at Lambeth. I'm not here to defend Lambeth. This shouldn't have happened. It is a kind of example of I work for the NHS half of the time. It's the example of a never event in a church setting. So I'm not for one moment arguing this is remotely defensible, and I think there should be some accountability for it. But I don't think
1: somebody should quit, but just not the Archbishop herself.
12: I get less excited by calling for resignations and more excited by ensuring stupid decisions aren't made. Yeah. And so the fact that this was able to happen suggests that there is a fundamental failure in the process that leads to these awards. I mean, Cathy, to be honest, I think the whole idea of having awards from the Archbishop of Canterbury on this kind of stuff is just kind of an embarrassing and not really necessary part of the role of the church. I can't really see what this adds.
1: And that's maybe
12: that'll be the outcome.
1: That's the point, isn't it, Charlie? That, you know, there are people saying, well, the church has just simply lost its way. You know, that it's, whether it's woke or whatever it is, it just doesn't sort of represent what it should represent as the established church. Is there any, are those criticisms valid, do you think?
12: I mean, it's always easy to claim an institution is woke if we don't like it. You know, I don't think that, I'm not too fussed about the word woke, really, but I'm also not convinced that this is kind of indicative of a wider woke agenda or anything similar to that in the church. I think this is indicative of a failure of process, which I'm afraid is my general criticism of the way that we work as a church, which is that our processes are often not fit for purpose. So I'd see it much more as a kind of process failure, which doesn't make it any less serious. And it's probably indicative of a malaise in a different direction. But I don't think this is an indicative of a kind of wider malaise for the church.
1: In your view, it's not a sort of, this isn't a social issue, it's a process issue, which is ultimately what claimed the job of the last archbishop. So you're surprised that nearly a year into her tenure, well, maybe that's a bit, it's 7 months or so, isn't it? You know, that this current archbishop hasn't got a grip of all that.
12: Right. So there are, as I said, there are staff changes coming at Lambeth. I'm not privy to any of that. You know, I'm a mere priest in the diocese. It's not for me to know the answer to that. But I do know there's been changes. The new chief of staff is coming in. I think a new folk involved in communications and so on. It's understandable to some degree. But I do sometimes wonder if there is a lack of urgency in some of our institutions, that the church is really good at saying we need more time to deal with X, Y, or Z. But sometimes I think we might need to be a bit more strategic about what requires dealing with now and what we have capacity to do. You know, if we didn't have the capacity to work out that this was obviously an inappropriate award, then we shouldn't have been awarding anything. And yet the church does this a lot. It kind of goes ahead with stuff without having the underlying proper processes and people in place to make decisions sensible.
1: Well, one thing that it hasn't gone ahead with in any meaningful way is paying out for abuse survivors. And I know you've spoken on behalf of survivors a lot. How troubled are you by that?
12: Well, I mean, again, you know, that each time the church fails to live up to the thing which it claims it is, you know, it claims it's a kind of agent of God. If it's an agent of God, it needs to get its priorities sorted. And we spend a lot of time in the weeds, and we spend a lot of time engaging in really puerile political fights about nonsense. And we don't do the base core work that would give us a level of trustability in the wider society. And I actually think that the church is, yes, people don't always like what we have to say, but I think it's what we do which is harming us, or what we fail to do which is harming us much more, because you can say a million things and people will choose or not to believe them and will hear various bits and pieces. But if you fundamentally fail to deliver and act as an organisation or as an institution which claims to have something of the touch of God on it, if you fail to act, by your acts you're known. And that's the reality, which is that the church has lost trustworthiness, not because of what we say, but because of what we do or fail to do.
1: And Charlie, just finally, you know, there's been some grumblings, not least on the pages of the Times, about the fact that Sarah Mullally has been absent overseas quite a lot during this first year of her tenure. Is that valid criticism? And given that this row over the cleric is the first significant controversy of her tenure, does she need to sort of refocus at home domestically a little bit more?
12: So I'm fundamentally in favour of an archbishop that focuses on the English church, whilst I'm also a great fan of the communion. But I don't think that we have properly ask the questions around what we want the Archbishop of Canterbury to be in the contemporary world. You know, are they a global archbishop? I think, frankly, they're unable to be that. We're not set up as a we're not set up as the Roman Catholic Church is. We don't have a pope. We don't have the structures in place. The Anglican Communion Office is tiny, you know, and under-resourced. So I think the reality is, again, we're trying to do something both without the underlying processes and resources, but also without having done the thinking. I think Sarah Mullally should be focused on the English Church. There's plenty of problems in England. I don't have a problem with her being invited out to, say, Ghana and Cameroon, and then I think across to Burundi. I've got no problem with her being invited to those places, but I do think the focus should be on the issues in the English Church. And many of us, I think, were hoping that there would be a recentering of the role after the Welby era back towards the Church of England. And I think there is some validity to the criticism that's out there that suggests that's not happened.
1: Charlie, Reverend Charlie Bell, thank you very much for your thoughts. Always great to have you on the programme. Thank you.
12: Thanks very much.
1: Really fascinating hearing those two very differing views on this crisis afflicting the Church of England, but also how the new Archbishop might find her way out of it. Coming up, a damning report on unnecessary medical treatment at a major NHS trust. This is Cathy Newman on Times Radio Drive.
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4: Well, now 20 women have had their breasts removed unnecessarily while being treated for cancer at the County Durham and Darlington Foundation Trust in northeast England. It comes after more than 200 patients were found to have suffered harm at the trust last year. Let's hear now from Mary Kelly Foy, who's Labour MP for the City of Durham, who had breast cancer in 2024. Good afternoon to you.
5: Good afternoon, Cathy.
4: I want to ask you about your own experience in a moment. I know it was in a different trust. But what's your response to these most recent revelations?
5: Well, the inquiry's been going on for some time now, and we did know that there were a number of women who had received treatment that they didn't need to receive. But now to find out that it was actually 20 women who had mastectomies that didn't need that treatment, it's just absolutely appalling. It's appalling. We know, I've spoken to some of those women, and because they do have a support group, they support each other, and a lot of them have suffered physical and psychological damage, really, because of finding out that the treatment that they've had was unnecessary. And some of them have said that they felt mutilated and butchered, and it's just the effect that it has on the women and their families is appalling and very, very sad.
4: And given you've, as I say, you've had your own battle with breast cancer, do you, I mean, putting yourself in their place, it just put us in the picture about how traumatic it must be.
5: Yeah, well, I had my breast cancer around the same time as these ladies in 2024, but I chose the neighbouring hospital just out of convenience. So, you know, that could have been me. But I received excellent care from start to finish at the QE hospital in Gateshead. Couldn't have faulted them at all. And I've had surgery that I knew that I needed that surgery. I knew I needed the treatment afterwards, and they looked after me the whole time. So to find out that these women, I know what they were going through, it's scary enough. Mm. You put your trust in the experts, and you would presume that you're going to get the best care and that your diagnosis is a true diagnosis. So to find out that you've had surgery that you didn't need, I kind of begin to imagine how devastating that must be.
4: Yeah, absolutely. And, you know, we've been talking about institutions, you know, being challenged this programme, but also we've heard from the Thirlwall Inquiry this week, haven't we, about how multiple different crises in the NHS have come up with multiple different inquiries, lots of different recommendations, and they sort of get stuck on the shelf. Why do you think it is that the NHS seems to be so slow or resistant to learning from its errors?
5: Well, I think in this case, we know that we've had a more than a decade now of underinvestment in the NHS. There's been reorganisation after reorganisation. I think in this case, it was the surgeon responsible was part of an LLP, and that means that they can carry out some private treatment alongside the NHS treatment. And for them and that company, it was clearly about profit. They wanted to see as many people, many women as possible, because it was profit for them. They were making extortionate amounts of money from looking after these women and, you know, giving them, carrying out surgery that they didn't need. It was all money in their pockets.
4: So you talk about the NHS being sort of starved of investment, but I mean, really, it takes

0: a giant proportion of public expenditure compared to other public services. So is there not a sort of institutional failure here that's for some reason, you know, managers fail and are then passed off elsewhere, as we saw the Thirlwall inquiry talk about? You know, is that part of the problem? Does the NHS need to get better at learning from its mistakes?
1: Well, we are seeing been through a reorganisation. Of course, there are lots of instances where we need to learn from mistakes, including the mental health trusts. We have an issue here in the Northeast with our mental health trust. But in this case, the trust found that the culture of the organisation had been, it was for many years, maybe possibly a decade, that the culture was wrong. There were failings in other areas as well in the trust. So I know that the new chief exec who's come in, he knew what was happening and he has made changes immediately. And we know that the breast cancer services have, they had help from a local hospital, the neighbouring hospital, but their breast cancer services have improved massively now.
0: And just finally, we're also covering on the programme today the chaos in the reform-led council in Durham. As a Durham MP, are you witnessing that chaos, and is it making your life more difficult?
1: Well, as a Labour MP, I have to say that we've just heard anecdotally about the chaos, and from some of the other the Labour members that are left there. Unfortunately, the administration have failed to engage with Labour MPs. They don't tell us what's going on in the council. We have to rely on contacting officers there. But of course, I think we knew from the start that it was probably going to end up in chaos. And a bit of a culture of, we've heard a culture of bullying. I don't really want to speculate. I think it will all play out over the next few months, weeks and months. We've got the budget coming up, so let's see what happens there.
0: Okay. Mary Kelly Foy, thank you very much for joining us to talk about what's been going on in Durham, mainly in the health service. Thank you. Coming up, we'll have an update on the markets and we'll talk some more about that reform-led council in Durham that seems to have dissolved into infighting. What does it tell us about the fate of the party nationally? First, it's Ellie J with the headlines.
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3: Thanks, Cathy. Good afternoon. The head of the UK's air traffic control system, Martin Rolfe, will stay in his job despite a major software failure that grounded thousands of flights. An internal review by NATS into last week's four-hour air traffic control outage found the meltdown was caused by a corrupted output triggered by a software defect. More than 2,000 flights were cancelled and over 300,000 passengers left stranded. Claire Irvin is head of travel at The Times and Sunday Times. She was asked on Times Radio if it could happen again.
4: We know tech goes wrong. Things happen. And to say, you know, that this was a corrupted output doesn't give a huge amount of detail for anyone to speculate about whether it could happen again. But this is the third serious failure in as many years. So that might suggest that it's possible.
3: The hospital where Lucy Letby murdered seven babies paid £300,000 to its outgoing CEO while he tried to rebuild his career within the NHS. The Thirlwall inquiry has found Tony Chambers was paid by the Countess of Chester Hospital for 9 months after he stepped down following the nurse's arrest. Lady Justice Thirlwall has criticised the use of public money to protect the career of a manager whose conduct has been called into question. And actress Stephanie Cole, who's best known for roles in Coronation Street and Doc Martin, has died at the age of 84. Her agent called her an extraordinary talent who brought joy to millions. She had been living with Alzheimer's disease for a number of years. For a news bulletin when you want it, search for the Times News Briefing on any podcast platform.
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6: Sky Originals' explosive legal drama War stars Dominic West and Sienna Miller as a tech entrepreneur and film star whose high-profile divorce sparks a fierce rivalry between two prestigious London law firms. 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And the best show on Netflix, Black Doves, returns for a new season soon. The first proved a little different than all other spy thrillers that had gone before. Boasted an amazing cast, including Keira Knightley, Ben Whishaw and Sarah Lancashire. Brilliantly dark and very bingeable, season two of Black Doves lands later this year.
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0: Which means it's time for our daily business update with Danny Hewson, Head of Financial Analysis at AJ Bell. Danny, we always talk about the markets at this time. Tell us what's going on.
10: Been a tough week for markets. We've had interest rate decisions with the US central bank hiking rates, the Bank of England holding firm but saying that they will hike rates if they need to because of high inflation. So they're ending the day down mostly, with the exception of the Nasdaq, obviously the tech heavy US index, which is slightly up at the moment. However, a spot of good news: the oil price is down just a little bit, hovering around $104 a barrel for Brent crude.
0: Right, and give us the news about British Steel. What's going on there?
10: So we know that the UK government has taken British Steel, which has the huge plant in Scunthorpe, into public administration, public ownership. But the Public Accounts Committee has been taking a look at plans by the Department of Business, Innovation, Science and Trade to effectively take it forward, to try and make the business profitable. And what they've said is that they don't have a clear idea of how they are going to make that happen. And in fact, they don't have an exact estimate of how much they believe it's going to cost just to complete the process of nationalisation. Now, we know this is particularly pertinent because the government is also looking at another steel business, Speciality Steels, based in South Yorkshire. They've got two plants in South Yorkshire, wanting to maybe take that the same way that it has taken British Steel. But when you factor in all sorts of things, including changing tariffs, not just from the United States, but also tariffs that the UK government is putting on some steel to try and prevent the UK becoming a dumping ground, it is a very delicate situation at the moment.
0: Indeed. Danny, thank you very much. That's Danny Hewson, Head of Financial Analysis at AJ Bell.
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0: Now, reforms councils are meant to be the launchpad for its path to power, places that prove that the party can govern. But one flagship example in Durham has dissolved into chaos with repeated resignations by councillors. I've been looking into this myself on my Sky programme. I'm joined now by the Times columnist and leader writer Seb Payne, whose column today examines the story. Seb, good afternoon.
11: Hi, Cathy. Great to be here.
0: Great to have you. So this was a historic victory, wasn't it, when reform won Durham Council last year. So how damaging do you you think the chaos there is to the party's reputation nationally?
11: So you've got to remember, Cathy, that Durham is the kind of place where they used to wheelbarrow in the Labour vote. There was no point counting it because it was so vast. And Labour won Durham council from 1921 to 1925 to 2021, almost a century of unfettered socialist rule. And then reform come from absolutely nowhere, not a single council to win 65 of those seats in 2025. So calling it a sea change, a dramatic win, it underestimates how big it was. And Nigel Farage went up to Durham after that victory and gave a victory speech where he said, "This is setting the markers for how we'll govern." And I think those are words that Mr. Farage is probably going to regret, because over the year since then, as you've been reporting, it's not gone so well. They've lost 14 councillors. If they lose three more, they lose their majority. They've had to institute some very big council tax rises, with even more council tax rises coming. But it's the classic kind of infighting that you saw with UKIP, you saw with the Brexit Party, and now you're seeing with Reform. But what I've looked at in the column today is what this means nationally. And what I think is interesting is that Reform have got all this money now, £72 million, which they're spending on campaign managers, TV studios, all that kind of stuff. But you can't buy good talent, and you can't buy good character. Yeah. And this is always what's undone Nigel Farage before, and I think it risks undoing him again.
0: Yeah, it's interesting, isn't it? A lot of the councillors I spoke to who are sort of being painted by the party as, you know, disgruntled ex-Reform politicians, a lot of them are saying that Nigel Farage should step in and deal with this issue, which they're saying is an issue of leadership within Durham itself. Do you think there's any chance of that happening?
11: I think Nigel Farage is trying to step back from this, because whenever you see this kind of squabbling, which you've seen, as I said, in his previous political endeavours, he loves to reap the electoral rewards, but he doesn't want to get involved, and he'll just think this is local councillors doing what local councillors can often do, which is bicker among themselves. But one of the reasons I was compelled to write about this, Cathy, was when I saw your report and I saw the councillors elected, I recognised a lot of those kinds of people from those that I grew up with in the northeast of England. There was one veteran in particular, Kenny, who you interviewed.
0: Yeah, Kenny Hope.
11: Yeah. And when I heard Kenny speak, it reflected a lot of people I knew in County Durham. You know, my grandmother lived there. I went to university in Durham. It's a part of the world that I kind of understand. And a lot of these people, they not only voted for Reform, but stood for Reform because they were fed up with their lot. That it's an area of the country that's got a lot of poverty, that suffered deindustrialisation over many decades, and they voted for Brexit in 2016. Then they voted for Boris Johnson in 2019. And then they voted for Keir Starmer in 2024. And then they voted for Reform in 2025. And I just think it's very depressing that once again they're being let down. So it would be nice if Nigel Farage stood in, but I don't really know what the answer is, because out of those 65 councillors, it doesn't strike me as if Reform did a good job in vetting them and getting the best possible you'd want to run this massive authority.
0: Yeah, and you know, the leader of the council, Andrew Husband, has said that those leaving are traitors. So there's quite a lot of vitriol that's been going on locally there. And it is interesting that, you know, all of the councillors that I spoke to talk about the reason why they joined Reform was that they wanted change, and they feel that that just hasn't happened. And it is that reality, isn't it, that, you know, there was a sort of idealism about someone voting for Reform, and if that's then undermined, that's pretty damaging for the party's reputation.
11: It is, and it also just breeds more radicalism, by the way. You know, so this idea that I think is quite common is in Westminster parlance, that if Reform UK disappears, everything will just go back to two-party politics. It certainly won't. I think an awful lot of those people in County Durham who voted for Reform would be looking towards Restore, Rupert Lowe's party, or potentially even the Green Party in certain Durham city in particular, you know. So this idea that when centre forces fail, people don't just go back to as things were. And I think that's...
0: So it's not necessarily good news for the Tories, this?
11: It's not, absolutely not. But I think it's not good news for Reform because of that point about it being a test bed. Because, you know, when we come to the next election, due in 2029, latest, they're going to have all this record of Durham, of Kent, of all these other councils, Warwickshire being another one, where there's been nothing but disruption and bickering. And what we know from the end of the Tories' reign in power is people hate bickering more than anything else, and it's one of the reasons the party had such a bad result.
0: Divided parties don't win elections.
11: The old saying.
0: Seb Payne, great to hear from you. Thank you very much for coming in.
11: Thanks, Cathy.
0: Now, Russians are heading to the polls for the country's first parliamentary election since the invasion of Ukraine. They'll be neither free nor fair, of course, so the result is largely predetermined. What can we really learn, then, from these elections? Let's speak now to Mikhail Kasyanov, who's a former Prime Minister of Russia under Vladimir Putin. Good afternoon, Mikhail.
12: Yes, good afternoon.
0: So tell me, what is it going to be like to vote in these elections in Russia? Obviously, you left the country a few years ago, but just tell us what it will be like. You know, how much pressure people will come under, how much choice they'll really have.
12: Yeah, that's as before, that will be imitation of this important institution like free and fair elections, which in this case, not free, not fair at all. And of course, the results are not credible at all. Even just those candidates who said just the word the peace, just they all was cut just recently, just well, a few days, just what cut, denied of participating in elections. All the party which allowed to participate, all of them support war. Mm. And that's for Mr. Putin just as to demonstrate to people that the whole political groups in Russia and all people support his war against Ukraine.
0: Yeah, because the only anti-war party was banned from standing. So there's really no way to sort of register meaningful opposition, is there?
12: Yeah, this party just which war for peace. That's not necessarily for supporting and condemning Putin, but for peace. They were cut, and all individual candidates in the majoritarian districts were recently cut. Just 60 of them were cut on elections as well. Mm. Yes, for Mr. Putin, that's important also to demonstrate to outside world, to the West, that Russia is still to a certain extent just democratic country, which is not.
0: Yeah,
12: but. But Putin, he's a lawyer initially, and he would like literally just to be in line with the constitution or something like that. That's why he's very particular and all these details sort of demonstrate that Russia is going in a good path, et cetera, as all European countries, which is absolutely contrary to a general understanding. But there are some political groups in the Western countries which would like to have the better relations with Putin, and they don't want to support Ukraine. And Putin rely and would like to encourage such feeling among these political groups in the West.
0: Given that, obviously, as you say, the result is a foregone conclusion, can we divine anything from the turnout, for example? Or are there other ways, other clues we can get as to what the general Russian population thinks about Putin and his war?
12: It doesn't matter just what the turnout would be, because it's very clear, just the results would be already prepared. In fact, just all, of course, militaries and police people and all people who depend on the budget, federal budget or local budgets, their war was forced to come to electoral stations and vote. So they will choose 10, whatever, 20 stations and would demonstrate on television and to the world, et cetera, how just crowded that was and how people were happy to vote, et cetera, et cetera. That is the full-scale imitation of normal elections, yeah, which is not absolutely not normal. We cannot even find any single feature of normal elections.
0: What can we divine about what the ordinary Russians think about it? Because as the body bags come back from the war, you know, as more people lose their family members, can we sense any kind of rising public unrest at all?
12: No, not at all. Not at all. Just there. In this case, in this particular event, there is no, I would say, alternative, and there is no single point for people to demonstrate for, because then it will be quiet, and there is Putin afraid of this, and he didn't allow just to create even such a tension or just disputes as a result of elections. Yeah. It's not in the past. That was, say, 15 years ago, that when in December 2011, when it was a real falsification shown and people knew that their candidates were in the lists and they voted for, and just none of them just got supported. Yeah. That was a really, really event for huge demonstrations. We led in that time this demonstrations of 100,000 people on the streets. But now Putin just draw lesson, and he didn't even allow such an atmosphere to be set up.
0: Yeah. It seems when you look at the huge losses that Putin is suffering on the battlefield, it seems that a fresh wave of conscription is inevitable, perhaps, unless a peace deal comes first, but no one's holding their breath for that. Do you think then there will be pushback from the Russian population?
12: If there will be mobilization, if there is mobilization, which I don't think will be the case, there will be a real, I would say, I wouldn't say just immediately unrests, but protests will start to appear. That's definitely the case. But of course, there are just many features demonstrating preparation for potential mobilization, general mobilization. But I don't think Putin will go this path because it's very serious for him.
0: Yeah.
12: He's pretty much scared of any social unrest in the country. And for him, it's very important.
0: But he's obviously... You know, he's got support from North Korea. He's getting troops from there. And, you know, so he's sort of staggering on. But will there come a point, do you think, where he thinks, well, I've got to sign a peace deal because I'm just losing too many men?
12: Of course, North Korea's support, that is not considerable.
0: Mm.
12: In terms of those losses Putin facing just each month, but I would say just the I would say the replacement on people just manpower draw on our streets would continue to take place. It will not be as announced as mobilization, but
0: right.
12: They will force people to sign voluntary contract for money. As they did before, they're trying to do this, and still this model in operation, although it's not very successful, but they continue doing this way. Putin believes that in the upcoming months, just during the winter, and with his strikes, missile strikes on Ukraine, he will overpress Ukrainian people, will squeeze the whole environment, and will win war attrition. Of course, it will not happen, but it seems to be that Putin continues to believe that that is the way. And right now, he still has enough of money to finance the war with this intensive. Mm. But if the United States will take the, principled decision and will be like all European countries, will be consistent and pressing Russia and pressing Putin's Russia.
0: Yeah.
12: And supporting Ukraine on a larger scale, of course, that will be a turning point. And next year we can come to the expectation that the war could be finished.
0: Yeah, it's a big if you know, to look for American consistency. But Mikhail Kasyanov, thank you very much for joining us.
12: Thank you.
0: Former Prime Minister of Russia there with those very interesting thoughts. Coming up after five, have the drip-fed revelations from Princess Diana's brother shaken the foundations of the royal family? Plus, we'll look back at the week that finished with Labour's Jonathan Ashworth and the former Conservative Education Secretary Gillian Keegan. First, though, we'll talk about the changing face of fashion with a model on the catwalk aged 59. 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
0: This week on the Times and Sunday Times Tech Podcast, hosts Danny Fortson and Katie Prescott interview Bill Gates on AI risk, regulation, and the vacuum of US leadership. And from AI to Epstein, the man who helped build the world we know today, tells us what he thinks tomorrow will bring. 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Now, the fashion industry is notoriously ruthless, classing old as over 30 and overweight as anything other than stick thin. But something does appear possibly to be shifting, with the 59-year-old Evelyn Efrin Bocci branded the model of the moment, walking London Fashion Week and gracing magazine covers. And I'm delighted to say that Evelyn joins me now. Good afternoon.
20: Hello, good afternoon. Thank you for having me.
0: Well, thank you for coming on the show. This is a fantastic story. You know, you're so much in demand, modelling for Balenciaga, walking London Fashion Week on the cover of Grazia. Do you feel absolutely thrilled by this turn of events?
20: Oh, yeah, absolutely thrilled. I'm elated, I'm honoured, I'm humbled to have this attention.
0: And because it's funny, isn't it? Because I think I read an interview with you where you were told by the industry at age 25 that you were too old. So it's a bit of a turnaround, isn't it?
20: Well, yes, they didn't actually tell me I was too old, but the vibe at that time was you are old at 25. They would be casting models that would be between 18 and 24, and then, you know, you would be feeling old. So by the time I got to 28, I was feeling pretty old, and I decided it was time to kind of do something else.
0: It's absolutely crazy, isn't it? I mean, I was thinking about this when I was prepping the interview, and I was thinking, I'm 52 myself, and, you know, I've got the odd wrinkles, of course. I wondered whether in the age of AI, where everything's so polished if you want it to be, that actually the odd wrinkles, you know, bags under your eyes, I plead guilty, you know, does that make you more real? And therefore, that's sort of relatable in this era.
20: Yes, I think it makes you real. I think that that's what the fashion industry want to see today. I think in the past years, the images have been really perfect, like unflawed skin. And I think they're a little bit tired of that. And I mean, my face isn't perfect. You can tell that I have laughter lines, I have cry lines, I have all sorts in my face. And I think that that's what's making it interesting for them at the moment.
0: Well, your face looks pretty perfect to me, I've got to say. I just wonder whether...
20: I've got my hair right now.
0: Looking very good. But, you know, I just wonder whether society is changing, because, you know, the older man is still seen as sexy. You know, the George Clooney coffee ads, and it's a little way back, but, you know, that you can be a silver fox and be a man and still be sexy. Whereas as a woman, is it still the case that older women are not seen as sort of desirable by society?
20: Yes, I think so. But let's hope that's changing. I'm here to kind of put my little drop in the ocean contribution to prove that that's not how it is and how it should be. I think us women in ourselves, we need to also believe that we are beautiful even at 59 and 60 and 70 and 80, because we tend to be influenced by society and not feel beautiful. So
0: yeah, no, that's
20: I'm not point. I'm not listening to what they say. I feel it.
0: Good. That's
20: that. You can see that if you feel it.
0: That's great to hear. I suppose I don't want to be a party pooper because I love this story, but is there a risk that it's a sort of flash in the pan that fashion, you know, fashion is all, obviously it's all about fashion, it's all about trends. You know, next year, is it going to be back to, you know, teenage models instead?
20: Well, there'll always be the teenage models, but I hope that there's going to be an inclusion a little bit more for older models. The older women are the ones with their pockets full of the cash to actually buy these clothes that are all being showed on the younger ladies. So I think society and the mature woman is starting to ask for some kind of representation, real representation.
0: Great.
20: The older women on the runways and also ads.
0: Well, I'll let you get on because you're a busy lady. You've got lots of things you're juggling, and that's fantastic to hear. Evelyn Efrin Bocci, thank you very much for joining us.
20: Thank you for having me.
0: Lots more to come. We're going to be talking about the Royal Row, and we'll hear from the first female army reservist to prove she's fit for the airborne forces. So stay tuned for all of that. We'll be right back.
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0: It's 5 o'clock and you're listening to Cathy Newman on Times Radio Drive. The headlines this evening: the air traffic control outage, which grounded 2,000 flights, is being blamed on a software defect that temporarily knocked systems out. The operator NATS says it wasn't the result of any incorrect action. And the head of the Russell Group of universities say they should be allowed to charge different tuition fees depending on reputation and course. Coming up, what do the allegations about King Charles by Princess Diana's brother mean for the royal family? And you'll hear my interview with the first female army reservist who's managed to prove that she's fit to join the airborne forces.
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0: First, it's the news with Ellie J.
3: Thanks, Cathy. Good afternoon. The head of the UK's air traffic control system will stay in his job despite a major software failure that grounded thousands of flights. It was the third serious IT failure in 3 years at the National Air Traffic Services, and thousands of flights were cancelled. An internal review by NATS into last week's four-hour air traffic control outage found the meltdown was caused by a corrupted output triggered by a software defect. Speaking at the time of the incident, Ryanair boss Michael O'Leary insisted someone else should lead the review.
1: Why is he preparing his own report? It's some failing student marking their own exam papers. So he should be fired and put somebody competent in there to run it. Like, you've had three collapses of UK ATC systems in the last 3 years.
3: The head of the Russell Group has suggested universities should be allowed to charge different tuition fees according to their reputation and courses. Libby Hackett is chief executive of the group of 24 leading universities. In The Times, she said the government should consider differential fees as part of an urgent and whole-scale review of higher education funding. Meanwhile, Imperial College London has been named University of the Year by the Sunday Times. Zoe Thomas, who puts the list together, spoke to Times Radio.
21: It's done extraordinary things. It's building a challenger to Silicon Valley in West London. Its students, as well as being incredibly high performers and scoring every year the best graduate prospects, they are also scoring very highly on levels of student satisfaction, which is really unheard of in super sort of high-achieving research-led institutions.
3: Royal experts have questioned the brother of Princess Diana's new memoir. Earl Spencer claims in the book that King Charles, then Prince, sounded giddily elated and like a lottery winner after learning of Diana's death during a phone call in 1997. Royal editor Chris Shipp spoke to Times Radio.
22: I just think it's very difficult to know exactly what Charles's tone was following the death of his ex-wife. But the other thing I think is, you know, if the mother of your children, even if you're divorced, if the mother of your children has just been killed in a car accident, would you really be sort of excited? Would you be giddy? Would you be sort of like you won the lottery? I can't see it, but we just got to take his claims in the book as they are.
3: A 19-year-old's been jailed for piloting a mega dinghy across the English Channel. Chan Matok Attak, who's from South Sudan, is said to have been one of two people operating the boat, which was carrying 167 from France to the UK in July. At the time it was intercepted, it was the most people ever found on a migrant boat in the Channel. And Ukraine is calling for a boycott of the boys' under-15s World Cup after FIFA allowed Russia to take part. It's the first competition in which the country will compete since the 2022 invasion of Ukraine. Ukraine's Minister of Youth and Sports, Matvey Bidny, says the move legitimised a terrorist state. For a news bulletin when you want it, search for the Times News Briefing on any podcast platform.
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0: Good evening, I'm Cathy Newman with Drive on Times Radio, here for the next 2 hours with news, views and the odd quirky little story as well. First today, decades after her passing, the ghost of Princess Diana is once again rattling the windows of Buckingham Palace. In an explosive memoir, Diana's brother Earl Spencer has reignited a bitter feud with King Charles, alleging that the monarch callously declared, "We'll forget her soon enough," in the chaotic days following Diana's death. Buckingham Palace has taken the rare step of striking back, issuing an unusually blunt blunt statement, warning that decades-old grief can cloud reason and colour memory. As the palace once again finds itself trapped in a cycle of damage control, are these unending family feuds slowly eroding the public's faith in the crown altogether? In a moment, I'll speak to The Sun's royal photographer Arthur Edwards and historian A.N. Wilson. Also this hour, I'll hear from Lance Corporal Grace Cussons, a British Army reservist who's made military history by becoming the first female reservist to pass the grueling P Company selection course. She's been telling me how she did it.
4: Finish on Sunday, you've done your 10-miler, you get in a car, in a coach back to wherever you live, and then I wake up on Monday morning and have to go into work, and I'm sort of limping down the corridors and people are giving me a funny look wondering what on earth has she got up to last weekend.
0: We'll also chat WTF the week that finished with former Labour MP Jonathan Ashworth and Conservative former Minister Gillian Keegan. Plus, my ladder guest tonight is the Times defence editor Larissa Brown, who tells me about breastfeeding her twins whilst writing her book No Mean Feat, and interviewing Shamima Begum in her tent in a refugee camp, and this worrying confession about her job.
6: We're not really allowed to interview a lot of the military chiefs about what they really think, and that's been extremely frustrating for me. That's been something that successive governments have brought in, where they're effectively gagged and you can't do a proper sit-down interview with them. And it's therefore just sort of really hard to explain to the public what's really going on. And I think we are at this point in history where I think the next few years could be incredibly dangerous for us, and I do worry about it.
0: Do get in touch with me as well. Text 87222, start your message with the word Times, or tweet us at Times Radio, or send a WhatsApp 0333 003 2353. On our top story this evening, fresh allegations by Earl Spencer claim that the King sounded giddily elated and like a lottery winner when he called Princess Diana's brother after her death. I've been speaking to Dr. Gavin Ashenden, former chaplain to the late Queen Elizabeth, for almost a decade, and I asked him how damaged the monarchy was, in his view, by these latest claims.
7: I think it's very fragile, and I'm very sorry to say that. I have no desire to criticise it at all, but the difficulty is, once again, we're talking about stretched trajectories. The king, in the way that he understands the faith and wants to remodel the oaths he's already taken, has set himself on a journey that takes him away from many of the people who would be the most obvious supporters of the monarchy. That's a very risky trajectory to take. And it means that the infrastructure, or the reputation of the institution, can't afford many shocks.
0: That was Dr. Gavin Ashenden, former chaplain to the late Queen Elizabeth. I'll be joined in a moment by A.N. Wilson, the historian. But in the studio here with me is Arthur Edwards, veteran royal photographer. Great to see you again, Arthur. Thanks for coming in. How damaging do you think all of this is to the King himself and to the royals?
23: I think it's a bit of a blip, actually, because I think most people see the good work the King's doing. You know, I mean, he recently had a great trip to Washington where he sort of, the whole world praised his speech there. And this week he's been hosting this amazing conference up at Dumfries House with all these
0: on
23: big
0: AI,
23: executives,
0: yeah.
23: AI. And people are not listening to that. They're listening to this twaddle that this guy's written, this Earl Spencer, who would be nothing if his sister hadn't married a prince. He would just be another lord, you know, with a big house. And he's just done this. And why has he done it 29 years after her death?
0: Well, why do you think that is?
23: I don't know. I'd love to ask him. I'm not a fan of his anyway, you know. I mean, I've covered his... I photographed his first wedding to Victoria. I photographed the divorce in Cape Town and the horrible things he said about his wife then. And, you know, so I don't think he's a very nice person. And I just think this book, you know, saying that Charles is giddily elated over Diana's death is just horrific, because I was in Paris when he came to pick up the body. And, I mean, and he insisted on it being on the royal flight, and he insisted on a proper state funeral for her. And he had those boys, and he wouldn't say things like, you know, we'll soon forget her.
0: No, his
23: sons would read that. No, I don't believe that at all. I mean, he was a basket case himself that week after Diana's death up at Balmoral. He was trying to comfort his children, and the Queen was trying to comfort him. So I think he was just very upset about it all. Mm. And this is giving a false impression of a man who tirelessly living with cancer and working tirelessly for this country to do good things. And I think he should be ashamed of himself doing that, trying to devalue the great work this man's doing.
0: Well, we've just had word that the latest extract from the book describes how the royals allowed, in Earl Spencer's words, Prince Harry to spin out of control after his mother, Princess Diana's death. What do you make of that?
23: Well, I watched that whole week. I mean, I didn't see Harry spinning out of control. I saw him looking at his mother, at the flowers outside Kensington Palace with his father and his brother. And I saw him, he was upset, obviously. It was reading that stuff, that tribute to his mother. It was sad, but I didn't see him go spin out of control. I've worked a lot with Harry. Harry was fantastic to work with. He was fun. He liked to have a joke with you. And at the end of every tour, we'd go to the pub and he'd laugh and joke and he'd chastise you if he didn't like a picture you'd taken or a story you'd written. But at the end of it all, it was fun. And I never saw that in him at all. I saw him a hard-working, tremendous young man, and it all changed when he met Meghan and he decided to do a different thing with his life.
0: But do you not think that he didn't get the sort of warmth and love from the royal family that he had from his mother?
23: Well, you don't get that. And your mother's everything, isn't she? I mean, your mother is your mother. And if you lose your mother, it's tough, and you don't get that, obviously. And that's sad. It is. But that happened. There's nothing we can do about that. Mm. And there's nothing he can do about that. He did his best, I'm sure. And Harry turned out to be... Well, in his book, Spare, you'd thought, he had a great life. I mean, he did everything he wanted to do. He went to Afghanistan. He did two tours of service for the country. I mean, he was a great soldier, and he did his duty. And I thought he was going to carry on forever. I remember him making a speech saying, my main role in life is to support my brother. Well.
0: Right. Stay there, Arthur, because I just want to bring in A.N. Wilson, the historian here, who's on the line. Good afternoon, A.N. Wilson.
2: Hello, Cathy.
0: Hello. I wasn't quite sure how to address you, A or A.N.
2: So, you can call me Mr. Wilson. You,
0: you heard Arthur there saying that, this is sort of tittle-tattle, don't know why Earl Spencer has written this 29 years later. You've written a column in The Times which sort of puts a slightly different picture. Tell us what you think.
2: Well, I mean, Arthur and I weren't present when that telephone call took place. I haven't got the slightest doubt that Earl Spencer is telling the truth about this. And I think he's written the book for a number of reasons, but one is to remind us that Diana hasn't gone away and been forgotten, as Prince Charles obviously longed for her to do. He was envious of her from the very beginning. He was overwhelmed by her huge popularity, by this enchantment that she spread abroad. Everybody who saw her, even if they only saw her on the screen, was enchanted by her. Nobody's ever been enchanted by Prince Charles or King Charles. He's a bore, and he's been... Arthur's quite right. He's been a much better king than many of us dreaded, but he'll be forgotten in, as his mother already has been, in effect. We don't want enchanting kings and queens. We want efficient constitutional monarchs. But Diana was something else. She was a star in the firmament. She was an extraordinary being. There's never been anybody like that in British history, to my mind, since the death of Lord Byron.
0: Arthur, let me just bring you. I mean, Diana was cast this very long shadow because she was a special, unique individual, wasn't she?
23: Well, she was incredible, yeah. She changed the way the royals worked. She did it her way and everybody followed that way. She was a very amazing woman, yeah.
2: And I mean, if I may say so without sounding sycophantic, Arthur captured some of her most wonderful moments. He understood her face, and Arthur, you're a real artist with her.
23: So. Well, I really love working with her, and I mean, I have to say, she was fun. She would always, she would take the mickey out of me, and I would have a laugh with her, and she would, and she was just a fantastic lady. And she, I remember going to the AIDS clinic at the Middlesex Hospital with her when we were all so nervous about this HIV. And she just hugged them and shook hands with them and sat and made it, it made such a difference. And I remember going to Angola with her when she was with these children who lost their limbs from the landmines and walking through the minefield. And she did all that. And she was no longer married to the prince. She no longer had HRH, but she was making a huge difference. And she was making a huge difference for the good. And that woman, that's all she did.
0: Yeah. Well, let me just pause for a second. I'll come back to you both in just a minute. But we've just got a clip from Charles Spencer speaking to the BBC. Let's hear what he had to say.
5: He went ballistic, would be the right term, and started really going for my family as a whole about their sense of duty not being adequate enough, and ranted for a while. I have no idea how long, but it was a significant period. And I just listened. And then he stopped and I thought, oh, now he's going to pull himself together and say something more appropriate. And then he said, we'll forget her soon enough.
8: What went through your mind?
5: Well, I'm not sure I can say exactly what went through my mind, but I really was so stunned. And I just, after a stunned silence, I said, I cannot believe you just said that. And I hung up on him.
8: You know that Buckingham Palace has already said, with a degree of fury, that didn't happen.
5: Well, they haven't actually, Laura. They've sort of smudged that one, haven't they? They've said that recollections may vary.
8: Well, let me read you exactly what the palace has said. They said, His Majesty is mindful that the pain of fraternal grief can cloud reason, affect judgment, and colour memory in ways others do not recognise, even many years after such a loss. The King is plainly furious. Buckingham Palace almost never issues any kind of statement.
5: Well, is he furious or is he embarrassed? Because I can tell you here and now, those are exactly the words he said. I've only ever had two calls on the line with Prince Charles at any stage of my life. I was hyper alert to what he was saying. And those are precisely the words he said. And I promise that to you now. Genuinely, that is what he said. I don't hear him saying he didn't say that.
8: Did you write it down? Did you keep a diary? Do you have evidence that that is what he said at the time? Because, to be fair, this was a time of massive shock and emotion for both of you.
5: I told friends and family straight away, close friends and family, about what had been said because it was so monstrous.
8: Which Charles are the public meant to believe? Are they to believe you? Or are they to believe the king, the head of state of this country, who's giving the impression very forcefully that this didn't happen? Who are we to believe?
5: Well, I'm telling the truth.
0: Well, there you go. That is Earl Spencer, Charles Spencer, speaking to the BBC. That interview just been released. Arthur, you were querying Charles Spencer's words. He says, I'm telling the truth there. He told friends and family straight away, so he's got contemporaneous witnesses, and he vows that that is exactly what the King did say. What's your thought?
23: I don't believe it. I don't believe a word he says. I know this man. I know I've been working with Prince Charles and King Charles for 50 years. I know what sort of man he is. He's a kind, humble man. His whole purpose in life is to do good for others. And I've seen that all along. And, you know, sure, he loved Diana at the beginning. I covered all those tours in Australia and everything. And they were very much in love, but it didn't work out. You know, that's happens to a lot of marriages. But she was the mother of his children. He would never say anything like that would hurt those boys. And I just don't believe it. And whoever he told, I'd like to know who he told. I'd like to go and ask them, did he say that to you then? Because I don't believe it.
0: Ian Wilson, you know, what did you make of that clip you've just heard?
2: Well, I haven't the slightest doubt. I'm totally against Arthur in this. I haven't the slightest doubt that that was an accurate memory of a telephone call. And as for the idea that Prince Charles is so full of warmth and compassion, I don't see any evidence for that in his entire 70-something years of life. He's a totally self-absorbed person. His mother and father were almost publicly afraid that his self-absorption and self-pity was going to make it impossible for him to become a decent public servant as the king. But luckily, he has been. I agree with Arthur. He's been a very good king in many respects.
0: Anne, you wrote in your column, you talked about journalistic tutting about Earl Spencer's contribution. Do you think people
2: Arthur's
0: still...
2: just been an example of that.
0: Well, I'm sure Arthur's not carried by the palace.
2: In our own parish, Stig Abel, even before the story was broken, said what a tawdry person Charles Spencer was for telling the story at all. I think this story has to be told, because you have this very peculiar family, the Windsors, or whatever you call them, who are quite freaky and peculiar, and they decided that they were going to find a virgin bride for Prince Charles, who is a very difficult person. And, I mean, among the other things, everybody's talking about this fact that he had this appalling conversation with Charles Spencer. In the same extract this morning, Charles Spencer also reveals that when Diana took him out to lunch and said, "The marriage is over, I'm going to get divorced," and Charles said, "Well, it's your decision, Charles Spencer. Any particular reason?" Diana said to her brother, "Because my husband is in love with his valet, with his male servant."
0: Yeah, I mean, but that's sort of a bit seedy, isn't it?
23: Stupid.
0: Also, it's sort of...
2: I don't think it's seedy. I think it's a very necessary part of the story that we should be aware of. I mean, you probably have your mind on higher things, Cathy.
0: I can't pretend to that, but Arthur, you said it's ridiculous.
2: I think it's extremely interesting. If you remember, there was a scandal about 15 or 20 years ago about this, after the divorce, when the servants were complaining that too much attention was being paid to them by a member of the royal family, wasn't named at that time. And I think all this is interesting because it shows that he was a person whose sympathies and emotions were not directed, although he was a married man, towards women.
0: Okay,
2: and
0: let me...
2: They weren't really directed towards anyone, actually.
0: Let me put that to Arthur, because a lot of people listening might think that's gossip and tittle-tattle. What do you make of it?
23: I think it's tittle-tattle, yeah. I mean, he's got three valets. Which one was it, And they've changed over the years, and they're quite elderly men. I don't know where she got that from. I mean...
2: Well, she was married to him, Arthur.
23: She was married to him, but she was only... She was married to him, but was she married to him when she made that statement?
2: No, she decided to divorce him, as many women would if they discovered that
23: their husband...
2: It didn't
23: work like that. They separated. There was no talk of divorce. They separated. She told me in Paris, I'm going to spread my wings. I'm going to do my own thing.
2: Arthur, we all admire you, but who is she more likely to be telling intimate truths to? To you, as she liked you, or to her brother, whom she trusted?
23: Well, probably... Probably me, she told me. Well, at least what she told me was good things, not nasty things like that.
0: let me just put to you some other lines that are coming out about the latest extract from this book, which, one thing I think you're both in agreement on, this book has been absolute, headline news and has dominated everything the royal family is doing in the last few days. Earl Spencer says that Prince Philip overruled Charles on how the royals would walk at Diana's funeral. And Earl Spencer describes his funeral and his walk as the most harrowing experience of my life. And he says he wondered what Prince Charles was doing there at the time, calling him, and I quote, "this ex-husband from a marriage that had collapsed so bitterly 4 years before and finally ended in divorce a year earlier," saying he surely had no place at his ex's funeral and it all seemed mad to me. And when you look at it and you look at their relationship, you, Arthur, photographed them close up. That allegation in the Earl Spencer book that shortly after their engagement, Charles allegedly squeezed Diana's waist and called her a bit chubby, which he says severely exacerbated her eating disorder. And he told Diana allegedly on the eve of their wedding he didn't actually love her. When you saw them together, you must have seen the cracks early on.
23: I covered that tour to Australia in 83. We were in Australia and New Zealand for nearly 6 weeks. They were all over each other, Cathy. I can tell you they were... The way they looked at each other, the way it was just fantastic. And I don't believe that at all. I do believe he loved her. I do believe they were. It was a good marriage to start. And William was brought along for the ride as well. And we got great pictures of that. And it was just tremendous. It was a great time. And obviously, they're different. She liked shopping and he liked shooting, and that's the difference.
2: Arthur, may I make a point to you? Because I mean, I'm not just being sycophantic. We all admire your work over many, many
0: we
2: decades.
0: We do. This is an agreed fact.
2: But the thing is, when these people, public people, particularly royals, see you, they are going to put on their best possible face because they know you're going to take a picture of them. You're going to immortalise.
0: That's true, isn't it, Arthur?
23: That's so very true. You've got that right.
0: But Ian, let me just ask, do you think there's still quite a sort of an era of deference in the UK? And that's why
2: There's a huge era. People defer to the king and to the other members of the royal family. A great many people in public life, even gutter journalists like us, think one day we'll be able to put OBE after our name or MP or something.
0: Speak for yourself.
2: So they suck up to the royal family and they defer to the royal family. And when somebody like Charles Spencer comes along and tells what is obviously the truth, I mean, there's no question book is, it has all the ring of truth to it. They're terrified. So even sensible journalists like Robert Hartman or Steve Abel suddenly shrink back and say that it's tawdry and it's lies and it doesn't ring true and they know the king so much better than his brother-in-law did and so on and so forth.
23: I'll tell you, Ian, I've been with that man. I've seen him do amazing things for people. No fuss. You can't praise him. He won't take a compliment. He does it privately,
0: He's
23: quietly.
0: Got a temper, though. We know that, though. His rag over the pen, for example.
23: Well, I've seen it. He's lost his temper with me. I mean, I've had two serious telling offs from him, to put it nicely. And I promise you, it's not nice. But he gets over it very quickly and he puts his arm around you at the end. He is... No one's perfect.
2: Both those things are in

0: man who had called for
1: Who had
0: bin Laden.
1: supported Osama bin Laden?
0: Well, yes, but also he'd ironically, admittedly, he'd called for an honour to be bestowed on bin Laden. I mean, it justifies belief. And anyway, these apparent gongs or prizes given out by the Archbishop of Canterbury are meant for apparently people who've done good to the Church of England. What
1: Yeah.
0: is this? What has this extraordinary imam or whatever he is done for the Church of England? Nothing.
1: Do you think the Church of England has lost its way?
0: Of course, whatever its way was, which was rather a nice bumbling old way in the days of Anthony Trollope and Jane Austen. And
2: I'd
0: I
2: like to
0: don't
2: have a cup of
0: know.
2: tea with you. I really would. I'd enjoy it very much.
1: Do you know, before we go, there's another line drop from the, all these extracts are coming out thick and fast. So I just want to put this one to you, Arthur, first.
2: Yeah.
1: Earl Spencer says that on the train journey after Diana's funeral, his chief memories of being concerned at the lack of obvious care for Harry. He adds that a more caring hand at points such as this would have helped Harry enormously in the future, but he seemed so very alone in his despair and torment. We touched on this before, didn't we, Arthur? But that, you know, we've seen Prince Harry try and speak truth to the royal family with his own book. And there is a sort of bit of a meeting of minds here, isn't there, between Harry and Earl Spencer?
2: Probably. I mean, he just spent a holiday there, didn't he? Swimming in his pool and taking his children to see his mother's grave. Probably. I mean, you know, I mean, he's... but, I mean, Harry's not the Harry that I know. Harry's not... I don't see that man that I watched and grow up and have fun with and photograph and enjoy working with. I really love working with him. He was the most popular member of the royal family as far as the Sun readers were concerned. Everything he did was fun. He's changed completely now, and you know, he's coming back here. I'm pleased he's back. I really am. I hope he can do some good things for the king, help the king. That may, I don't know if it's going to happen straight away, but I hope it does. You know, I'm surprised Earl Spencer's not written in there about getting security for Harry. I mean, I'm surprised
1: Maybe
2: that's not
1: that's
2: in the
1: coming.
2: book. Maybe that's
1: Maybe
2: in there
1: that's coming.
2: tomorrow, you know.
1: Ian,
2: Who knows?
1: do you have any sympathy with Harry, given that, you know, he's sort of been cast out by the royal family, or maybe he cast himself out, and here is Earl Spencer sort of sticking up for him and saying, well, you know, they kind of made him what he is today.
0: I mean, I don't have sympathy with Harry suing our noble profession, because he made a complete fool of himself about that. But I do have personal sympathy for him. And of course, as this whole story shows, the disaster marriage of his mother and father, the terrible way in which she died, and the fact that she was hounded to her death, both in the immediate sense that the paparazzi were chasing her in the underpass, but also over the years, we, the journalists, drove her to her feelings of despair and to paranoia. It was the BBC that lied to her and gave her false documents to make her believe that she was that her closest aides were trying to murder her, and all sorts of extraordinary things.
1: Yeah, and that
0: So,
1: casts a very, very long shadow over our profession,
0: well,
1: but also the
0: it
1: royal family
0: does,
1: as
0: but
1: well.
0: of course I therefore sympathise with both her children, who grew up in an absolute nightmare, both the death of the mother, the awful marriage, the constant attention of people like us. Of course I sympathise on a personal level with both those sons.
1: A.N. Wilson, and here in the studio, Arthur Edwards. Thank you both very much. That was a really interesting discussion. And, you know, you disagreed on most of it, but there was a meeting
0: We
1: of
0: did.
1: minds and an offer of a cup of tea.
2: I'd like to have a cup of tea with him. Yeah, I would.
0: I'd love a cup of tea.
2: It'd be lovely, yeah.
0: Probably break the camera lens. You would take my picture.
1: I feel like a matchmaker here.
2: I promise you, I'd do a brilliant job.
0: You would. You've never done anything else.
2: Yeah, thank you.
1: Thank you both so much. Coming up, it is the week that finished. WTF with my guests, the former Labour Shadow Health Secretary Jonathan Ashworth and the former Conservative Education Secretary Gillian Keegan. But first, it's Ellie Jay with the headlines.
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4: Thanks, Cathy. Good afternoon. Earl Spencer, the brother of Princess Diana, has defended his memoir where he claimed that King Charles, then Prince, said, "We will forget her soon enough," after learning of Diana's death during a phone call in 1997. Here he is speaking to the BBC.
5: Is he furious or is he embarrassed? Because I can tell you here and now, those are exactly the words he said. I've only ever had two calls on the line with Prince Charles at any stage of my life. I was hyper alert to what he was saying, And those are precisely the words he said.

0: And I promise that to you now. Genuinely, that is what he said. I don't hear him saying he didn't say that.
1: Buckingham Palace is yet to comment on the latest allegations, but previously said fraternal grief can cloud reason. The chief executive of the Russell Group of Universities has suggested institutions should be allowed to charge different tuition fees according to their reputation and courses. Speaking to The Times, Libby Hackett said the present monolithic system is not fit for purpose. The family of a man from Dunbartonshire who's been detained in India for nearly 9 years without conviction say he's been granted bail. Jagtar Singh Johal was arrested 2 weeks after his wedding in 2017 and accused of terror offences. And Ukraine is calling for a boycott of the boys under 15's World Cup after FIFA allowed Russia to take part. It's the first competition in which the country will compete since the 2022 invasion of Ukraine. Ukraine's Minister of Youth and Sports says the move legitimised a terrorist state. For a news bulletin when you want it, search for The Times News Briefing on any podcast platform.
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10: It's time now to chat WTF, the week that finished. Looking back at another busy news week. When is a news week not busy? With an esteemed panel, as ever, of political big brains. Today, I'm joined by the former Labour Shadow Cabinet Minister, Jonathan Ashworth, and former Conservative Education Secretary, Gillian Keegan. Good evening to you both.
11: Hello.
10: Well, we're going to start with this extraordinary story, the royal row at the serialisation of Charles Spencer's account of Princess Diana's death. His account includes anecdotes about how the king responded to Diana's passing.
12: Unlike my other callers who were stunned, barely able to articulate their condolence and offers of help, he sounded giddily elated, like a lottery winner.
10: And this.
12: Prince Charles continued his stream of anger without me interrupting. He then stopped. I assumed the pause signalled an effort to bring himself under control, but then he unleashed down the phone what I've always taken to be his pent-up contempt for Diana and his horror that the world was so bowled over by her death. "Rest assured," he hissed, "we'll forget her soon enough."
10: Well, that's obviously a producer reading from Charles Spencer's book, which I'm sure you gathered. We'll hear from the man himself in just a second. But Buckingham Palace released a rare letter in response to these allegations.
13: While we do not comment on books as a matter of principle, His Majesty is mindful that the pain of fraternal grief can cloud reason, affect judgment, and colour memory in ways others do not recognise, even many years after such a loss.
10: I think my producers are doing an excellent job voicing up these excerpts. But in the last hour, we have heard from Charles Spencer himself in his first interview speaking to the BBC, and he insisted he's telling the truth.
0: He went ballistic, would be the right term, and started really going for my family as a whole about their sense of duty not being adequate enough, and ranted for a while. I have no idea how long, but it was a significant period, and I just listened. And then he stopped, and I thought, oh, now he's going to pull himself together and say something more appropriate. And then he said, we'll forget her soon enough.
10: I've got to say, it's difficult to tell the difference between my producer and Charles Spencer, but there you have it. That is the response that we've heard within the last hour. Gillian, it's all a bit of a mess for the royal family, isn't it?
11: It is, and the King's absolutely defenceless, as both Earl Spencer and the publicists of this book knew and know all along. It's a one-sided version, obviously, because it's written by one person, and there's very little corroborating evidence, and obviously it's many, many years ago, nearly three decades ago. And the King's actually defenceless against it. You can't really say very much. Even the statement they've made is probably much further than they normally go, and probably much further than maybe others would go. They don't normally comment, never explain, never complain, never explain.
10: That's always the way. But I mean, should they break with that?
11: No, I don't think so, because every single line of this book, they'll be asked, well, is that true? Well, were you there? Well, so you can't win. If they start to go down that road, then all they do is play into the publicist's hand. And they already had an extremely strong hand. Mm. I mean, I think it's clear that there's no love lost between Earl Spencer and the King. But, the Earl's onto, I think he's onto his fourth marriage now. You'd think he'd have a little bit more, a deeper understanding that, marriages do break down.
10: Wow, that was a low blow, bringing
11: true.
10: That into it.
11: It's literally true. There's no glass houses. I mean, literally, the guy, he hasn't exactly left lots of happiness behind him either. So,
10: gosh.
11: With
10: friends like you.
11: Of this.
10: Jonathan.
11: He's trying to sell a book. I mean, divorce is expensive. I suppose you could say that as well.
10: Jonathan, he's trying to sell a book and he needs to pay for his multiple divorces. Do you believe...
14: You know something, Cathy? I've been on so many panels now over the years with Gillian. And I know... You've got to be well behaved around Gillian, because she'll have you for breakfast if you're not careful. So you've always got to be careful when you're on a panel with Gillian. Now, the serious point is... I'm just very sad hearing these revelations. I mean, I don't really know what I can say. It's one man's word against another.
10: Yeah, but who do you believe?
14: Obviously still grieving all these years later, totally understandably and rightly so.
10: Jonathan, who do you believe? Because we had this very interesting little ding-dong in the studio just a minute ago with Arthur Edwards, the royal photographer, veteran royal photographer, and A.N. Wilson, the historian. A.N. Wilson completely believes Earl Spencer's autobiography. Arthur Edwards says he thinks it's a pack of lies. Well, where do you stand?
14: I don't know who to believe. I don't really think I'm in a position to judge either way, to be perfectly frank, and I wouldn't want to judge either way. What I do know is that grief changes. It changes its shape over time. When you're going through grief, one thing that seems obvious, one moment seems completely ridiculous the next moment. I mean, I don't know. I just think the whole thing is very sad, because Diana was much loved, much remembered. And I still remember to this day the evening in the summer of 1997, because I'd actually switched on. I think I'd been out. I was about 18 or 19 or something like that, switched on the news, Sky News or something. And then I remember the reports of it. I was utterly shocked and very upset, actually, because she was such a presence throughout all of my life growing up in the 80s and 90s.
10: Gillian, that's the point, isn't it? I suppose two points to pick out from what Jonathan's just been saying. Number one, Diana is still treasured by people, isn't she? And she casts... The royal family can't really escape from her legacy. And number two... this is a huge distraction for the royal family, isn't it? Whatever the truth of it, who knows what, it's all very, it's sad for them and it's a distraction for them.
11: Yeah, and I mean, everyone does remember. It's like, you know, September the 11th. We all remember where we were on those two occasions. They were most shocking. I was in Liverpool with a group of friends. And, you know, it was unbelievably sad. You couldn't believe that it had actually happened. And then the more that happened, the more shocking it became, you know, the circumstances upon which it happened as well. I'm not even sure, actually, at the time. There was often rumours about whether how well Earl Spencer and Princess Diana were actually getting on at that time as well. Yeah. Obviously, we'll never know and we're not close enough to that. But she did leave a massive legacy, not only her two sons and the heir to the throne, but, you know, she did leave a massive legacy. And she changed the royal family. Mm. And I think she changed it for the better.
10: Yeah.
11: And, you know, she has left her mark, and you know, everybody loves Diana. And that's why I think there's still a lot of love for, you know, for her two sons. But the king is defenceless. And that's the thing that I find inequitable. You know, I mean, he always is in a way, because you can't really respond. It was the same really with the Harry and Meghan book. You know, he couldn't really respond much about some of the stuff that was in there. This is really very targeted and very nasty, and actually not even corroborated, but even sometimes the words aren't there. That he's just saying, "I felt he was giddy." Well, how would you know down a phone line what someone feels? It almost sensationalised it. Call me a cynical scouser, and I am.
10: I'll call you a cynical scouser.
11: It is sensational. It's sensationalised, and it doesn't even sound like
10: Gillian,
11: what you'd expect an Earl to say.
10: Gillian, the cynical scouser. We're going to move on to a different story now, which you can be cynical about too, which is the donations row, which only was within the last week. So we can still within the statute of limitations for this segment. £72 million given to reform over the weekend. Richard Tice spoke to Kate McCann and Stigable on Times Radio Breakfast. He was asked about the donation.
15: Anything's possible with this sort of dictatorship currently ruining the country. You know, we're the victims of a coup. I just remind people that it's the unions who make demands and get those demands satisfied in the tens of millions that they give to the Labour Party. We operate differently. We put forward good ideas with conviction, and hopefully people back us. Mm.
10: Jonathan, there's a coup going on.
14: It was a dictatorship. You know, it's a parliamentary system. You know, we've changed, I mean, I'm not counting how many times we've changed prime ministers since the war, you know, between elections, but it's part of a parliamentary system. It's not a dictatorship. He's just saying that because he's trying to avoid scrutiny about what is a humongous number, a couple of donations. I think surely the biggest in political history. But I know a lot of people are worried about, is this buying democracy? You know what? I've got a suspicion that people running reform will just spaff it all up the wall. I bet you'll see Nigel and Richard Tice and all the rest of them flying around in private jets and God knows what. You know, it's not, I bet they won't know how to spend it sensibly. So
10: you're not bothered about it, but you know, a lot of your colleagues.
14: I'm bothered. I think you should have. I mean, the serious point is, I definitely think there should be caps on donations.
10: Right, and should that include the unions?
14: I don't think this means they're storming to election victory because of all this flush with cash.
10: Should the caps include the unions? Because it would seem only fair, wouldn't it?
14: Well, the thing is, the unions are made up of thousands of members. That's why the
10: that's
14: unions
10: always
14: are
10: your defence. But I mean, you know, why should reform stomach a cap on their donations when you're not prepared to give on the unions?
14: I remember like 100 years ago, actually, do you remember when I was a tiny tot special advisor bag carrier?
10: Very well.
14: First met. I remember, do you remember there was Tony Blair set up Hayden Phillips to do a party reform package. Do you remember that? And anyway, I used to go along to all these meetings because I was working for Gordon Brown in those days. And it always falls down because the Tories want the level of the cap at a higher level because traditionally they used to get big donations. You know, as you say, the trade unions raise concerns. I mean, the parties never agree. It's so frustrating, but I think that we've got to get on with it and do it.
10: Right, Gillian, are you going to be cynical about this?
11: Yeah, I'm not buying reform the victim. Infamy, they've all got it, infamy. No, it's just scrutiny, literally. Every single politician will be scrutinised to within an inch of their lives, more than they ever have been. And if you don't like it, then, you know, there's other jobs you can do. But they have to be scrutinised. I mean, obviously, what's interesting and what's caused a lot of concern is it's from two donors, 36 million each, which I think the biggest donation, political donation before that was 10 million, I think. So it's not only is it, you know, 3.5 times bigger than that, but there's two of them in 2 days. They're both from cryptocurrency people, and, you know, cryptocurrency, the regulation is still evolving. It's very new. It's an embryonic industry. And, you know, financial anonymity is a big concern. And, you know, we haven't certainly got all the rules locked down to make sure that is, you know, that this money is legitimate. It's not coming from foreign people or outside interests or whatever. So, you know, there is a lot of questions that we ought to be, that, the you know, this raises. However, I do also agree with Jonathan a bit. You know, will they spend it wisely? I mean, you know, Nigel Farage got £5 million for his own security, and he couldn't even get enough security to get himself to Clacton Leisure Centre. So literally, if you cannot spend £5 million to make yourself secure in Clacton Leisure Centre, then no doubt this will go the wrong direction.
10: Jonathan, I just wonder, I thought that Gillian might bring this up, but she hasn't, so I'm going to, which was actually something that Danny Finkelstein was writing about in the Times in his column this week, talking about the problem being the retrospective nature of any cap and the idea that sort of undermines the rule of law. Is there any credence to that, do you think?
14: Well, I think I've not seen his column this week, but I think the broader point is this: when you're trying to do this retrospective stuff, it's usually quite hard and leads to all kinds of legal challenges. And I presume that is that the argument he's making in his column?
10: Well, he was saying it's fundamentally unfair and undermines the rule of law, because the law is built on fairness and you know, respecting laws that have been passed a while back.
14: Yeah, and that's why they end up being legally challenged and they get dragged through the courts, which I don't think is, you know, you want Parliament to decide these things in the end, not the courts, I would argue. So I would have thought, I mean, I know they've sort of hinted that they're going to go down that road. I'd have thought they'd probably be advised not to and try and stop donations of this level in the future.
10: Okay. Well, much more to come on WTF in just a second. I just want to read out some of the messages that have been coming in. I've been a bit lax on reading out the messages so far in the show, so I'm going to make up for that now. Betsy says, we can never know the truth about what was or wasn't said by the then Prince Charles to Charles Spencer. What we can know for certain is that Spencer stands to make a lot of money out the retelling of these so-called events nearly 30 years on. We also know his words have the potential to do untold damage, not only to the King, but perhaps more importantly to the children of both William and Harry. It's cruel and unnecessary, and the mark surely of a self-centred and bitter man. So rather agreeing with what we just heard from Gillian. Carol says, can you please remind your guest of the words Charles on their engagement when love is strongest, and he said, whatever love is, Diana was there to provide heirs. So yeah, people there wondering whether there was not much love in that marriage from the start, as Earl Spencer has been suggesting. Chloe says, I find A.N. Wilson's comments about the fact that Charles Spencer's book must be true appalling. He has absolutely no proof whatsoever whether it is or isn't. Spencer's hatred of King Charles is palpable. I'm not bowing down to the royal family. I just think this man's book is getting far too much coverage. Whether what Charles Spencer writes is true or not, it can't be denied that his wish to bring the royals down shouts from every page. And Jan says, I think Charles has shown what a good man he is since he became king, amazed by A.N. Wilson. So a lot of support for King Charles there and less support for Charles Spencer. A lot of comment on, I think it's fair to say, Jan, in response to your last comment, that A.N. Wilson did acknowledge that Charles had been a good king so far in his reign. So I'd put that in A.N. Wilson's defence. More from Jonathan Ashworth and Gillian Keegan in just a second. This is Cathy Newman on Times Radio Drive.
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17: It's me, Ed Vasey. I'll review the week with Julie Bindle and Maxwell Marlowe, including the royal row about the new Diana book and what next for political funding. I'll also talk AI with the writer Cory Doctorow, whose latest polemic envisages humans conscripted to assist dominant machines. The author of a new biography of J.R.R. Tolkien sheds light on a man who has remained a somewhat elusive historical figure, and I'll make you feel brand new on old and new as I'm joined by one of the stylists
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10: We are chatting WTF, the week that finished, with Jonathan Ashworth and Gillian Keegan. We've been talking about the end of the world and, you know, whether an AI apocalypse is imminent. King Charles has hosted an AI summit in Scotland, urging AI leaders not to lose control of the globe's destiny.
24: Those who have created these technologies are now increasingly warning that AI risks developing darker capacities, perhaps even to take life. And in this regard, if I may say so, there seems urgency in adequately considering the existential dangers of such technologies falling into the wrong hands and being used in potentially catastrophic ways. Surely, then, we need sufficient means of control before it is all too late.
10: His message came amidst concerns voiced by those who lead the world's largest AI companies, including the head of Microsoft AI, who had this warning when speaking to the BBC.
25: I think that if we all create AIs that are able to act autonomously, that can define their own objectives, that can earn money, that can own assets, that could run businesses, we're essentially seeding a new silicon species, which will no doubt compete with us for resources, no matter how much it cares about humanity and loves us, which is, I think, Anthropic's intention. I think that is mistaken and misguided, but we have to empirically test it.
10: Well, it's been quite a week for sort of, you know, nervous people of a nervous disposition, I must say. Gillian, are you rattled by this talk of, you know, AI Armageddon?
11: No, I think the King's words were wise. I think it was quite a moment this week when all of the quite a lot of the tech CEOs said effectively, you need to slow us down. And we need to do this internationally. I think there has been a feeling for a while that we needed to make sure that we had a way to check the safety and security of AI and a way to, you know, ensure that it was doing good, more good than harm or good and no harm. And, you know, obviously we led in that with setting up the AI Security Institute. That's tested, you know, over 30 versions of this model, and it's seen as world leading. But this is all so new, so fast. And when you've got the CEO saying we need regulation and we need to work together, I think it's welcome that the King has convened this group. He's not only a very wise, and we saw that in the way he dealt with Donald Trump, which was literally a masterclass, but he doesn't duck the big issues. And of course, he's still, he's one of the hottest invitations on the planet. So still,
10: well,
11: convene,
10: Gillian,
11: all the best people.
10: I did not know until today what a royalist you were, but now
11: I've met him loads of times, and honestly, as a privy council, you do that, and honestly I see as I find, and you know, he really has, I think, from everything to do with education, climate change, apprentices, he's, when you look at what he's achieved, he has done a lot of good, and he is very wise in his words.
10: Well, Jonathan, just returning to AI, there have been some suspicions about the motivation for these tech companies speaking out in this way at the moment. You know, have they got a vested interest in slowing things down, getting China to, you know, back off because they've got the lead at the moment? Do you believe their sort of slightly blood-curdling warnings, or do you think there's something else going on here?
14: Well, I don't know, but I've just, on the little AI app I've got on my phone, I've just asked it, will AI kill all humans? And it answers, no one knows for certain. So that's reassuring.
10: I wish I'd done that, actually, Jonathan. That's a good call.
11: Which one did he use?
10: Yeah.
1: Right.
10: I'm going to try my one now. Which AI one?
1: I used that. I think it's Claude. It's like an orangey looking app. Is that Claude?
11: Yeah, that's Claude.
1: An orange sort of coloured one.
10: Right, I'm doing it now because I liked your idea, and I'm ultimately journalists are copycats. I'm on Google. Can I just say this is better than yours, Jonathan? Google Gemini says, I just said, will AI kill all humans? And it says, whether artificial intelligence will wipe out humanity is currently unknown, highly debated, and remains a purely hypothetical scenario. However, the conversation around AI extinction risk has shifted from sci-fi tropes to serious scientific debate. And they've cited sources there, so I can then click on the sources, which include the BBC and one other, two BBC articles, actually. So I think that's a rather fuller response than yours, Jonathan.
1: Well, that is impressive. Well, I mean, there you go. But isn't it, I mean, well, I know we were sort of joking there, but in some ways, isn't it sort of extraordinary the way both of them sort of answer immediately, and they have advanced hugely. I mean, I do actually use them now. I use them as a sort of posh search engine.
10: Yeah,
1: so rather than looking something up on Google or looking it up on Wikipedia, I just use it as a search engine.
10: Yeah, exactly. I know
1: they
10: very useful
1: throw
10: for
1: up
10: research.
1: Mistakes, but I think they've got better. Two years ago, it never occurred to me to do that.
10: Yeah, no, exactly. Even a few months ago, But I mean, I think the key is whether you can see the sources, though, isn't it? I suppose we're drifting off the apocalypse because it's super intelligence that's the thing here that could end up, you know, and the fact that they've escaped from the sandbox and seem to have taken on a life of their own, that is mildly terrifying, isn't it, Jonathan?
1: Well, it is, and we've got to heed these warnings, and it strikes me that this is a role for the international community, in the same way the international community in times gone by have come together to agree nuclear non-proliferation treaties and frameworks. I think the international community has got to do something similar, or at least attempt to it. I know it would be very difficult to get agreement, but I think they've got to attempt some sort of framework.
10: Yeah, Gillian, we haven't got much time left at all. So just briefly, Jonathan's point about the international community, isn't the danger here that America and China aren't really talking to each other and the international community, as we knew it, is sort of extinct?
11: Well, I mean, this is an opportunity, and I guess that's why the kings get involved, but this is an opportunity to do that. And nobody in China, nobody in the US wants the humanity to be extinct. So there is nobody who has any objective to make this technology to the point where it is super intelligent. I think the thing that's more worrying is one bit below that. It just stops things it turns things off or whatever. That's a bigger problem.
10: It may end up costing lives that way. Gillian, I've got to cut in there because I'm afraid we're out of time, but we could continue this discussion for hours, of course. Thank you both very much for your time and for chatting WTF the week that finished. Stay tuned because we have lots more to come, including an interview with the first female reservist to qualify for the airborne forces. So stay tuned for that. It's a really fascinating and inspiring story.

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1: It's 6 o'clock. You're listening to Cathy Newman on Times Radio Drive. The headlines this evening. Princess Diana's brother has defended his memoir, saying it's the truth. Earl Spencer has claimed King Charles sounded like a lottery winner after hearing the news of Diana's death. Buckingham Palace has responded that grief may colour memories. And the head of the UK's air traffic control system, Martin Rolfe, will keep his job despite a software failure that grounded thousands of flights. Coming up, Ireland's Prime Minister has been visiting Number 10 North. What is Andy Burnham hoping to get out of the trip? And as promised, I'll hear from the first female army reservist to prove she's fit for the airborne forces.
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3: Thanks, Cathy. Good afternoon. Princess Diana's brother has defended his memoir in an interview with the BBC. Earl Spencer made many claims about King Charles in his new book, writing that the then prince sounded like a lottery winner after hearing the news that Diana had been killed, and shouted at him on the phone. Historian Ian Wilson defended Earl Spencer earlier on Times Radio.
4: I haven't the slightest doubt that that was an accurate memory of a telephone call. And as for the idea that Prince Charles is so full of warmth and compassion, I don't see any evidence for that in his entire 70-something years of life. He's a totally self-absorbed person. His mother and father were almost publicly afraid that his self-absorption and self-pity was going to make it impossible for him to become a decent public servant as the king, but luckily he has been.
3: The head of the UK's air traffic control system, Martin Rolfe, will stay in his job despite a major software failure that grounded thousands of flights. A report by operator Nats says the glitch wasn't caused by any incorrect actions. Instead, Rolfe says developers are fixing a section of coding. More than 2,000 flights were cancelled and over 300,000 passengers left stranded. Ryanair's boss has said sorry for calling rival airlines rapists.
5: The word I use so carelessly has caused considerable upset and offence to a wide number of people, especially to victims and survivors. I want to apologise sincerely and unreservedly.
3: Michael O'Leary had initially refused to step back on the comments made last week. He had been describing competitors' fares compared to those of Ryanair. The remarks had been heavily criticised by victims' groups and politicians. The President of France is warning that the threat of hybrid attacks, which can include things like military action, cyber attacks and disinformation by Russia against Europe, is growing. Emmanuel Macron's been referencing attacks on a train between Poland and Ukraine, drones entering the airspace of neighbouring countries, and the foiled attack at Leipzig airport earlier this month. It's after the Polish Prime Minister Donald Tusk warned Vladimir Putin could be planning to bomb countries supporting Ukraine, like the UK. Former Ukrainian government adviser and ex-cabinet office civil servant Cormac Smith told Talk Britain needs to pay attention.
6: I don't think we should be building bomb shelters, but we certainly need to take Donald Tusk's words very, very seriously. Putin is really struggling. I've been hearing for some time that Putin, a cornered rat, is looking at a major escalation.
3: The head of the Russell Group has suggested universities should be allowed to charge different tuition fees according to their reputation and courses. Libby Hackett is chief executive of the group of 24 leading universities. In The Times, she said the government should consider differential fees as part of an urgent and whole-scale review of higher education funding. For a news bulletin when you want it, search for The Times News Briefing on any podcast platform.
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1: Good evening and thanks for listening. We've got a lot more to discuss in the next hour of Drive. Now, the Prime Minister has hosted his Irish counterpart, Micheál Martin, at Number 10 North today, with the pair discussing ties between the UK and the EU. Here to discuss this with me is Bobby McDonough, who's former Irish ambassador to the UK, EU and Italy. Good evening, Bobby.
8: Hi, Cathy.
1: So, obviously, new UK Prime Minister, are you expecting any significant change in British-Irish relations as a result?
8: No, I don't think so. I mean, the Irish government had a very good relationship with Starmer's government. But of course, there are new personalities involved. And it's clear that Micheál Martin has already got a good rapport with Andy Burnham, whom he's met before. Of course, he had a good rapport with Keir Starmer as well, but today's meeting went well. You could see from the body language that they had got on well. Micheál Martin was the first visitor, political leader from abroad to visit Number 10 North, and Andy Burnham accompanied him afterwards to visit an Irish centre in Manchester, which underlines, of course, the close personal links between Britain and Ireland, with the number of Irish living in Britain and hugely increased numbers of British people living in Ireland since Brexit.
1: It was an awkward week, wasn't it, for both leaders, as the Nationalist parties had this meeting on Monday to restate their determination to secede from the UK, purely symbolic and obviously make a united Ireland. How do you think that will have been approached by both leaders?
8: I don't think they'll have worried too much about it. I think you're right to point out that that the statement by the three leaders from Wales, Scotland and Northern Ireland was directed at both of the leaders. I think in the case of Scotland and Wales, it was primarily directed against Prime Minister Burnham. But I think in the case of Sinn Féin, it was primarily directed against Micheál Martin, because they believe that he should be much more forthright in setting deadlines and pushing the agenda, whereas he takes a much more moderate and, in my view, sensible approach. But I don't think they'll be unduly disturbed by it. I mean, the statement can't actually change anything, and I don't think they will have been particularly disturbed by President Trump calling for Irish unity when he was in Ireland on Saturday. I mean, American presidents have often intervened on Northern Ireland. I don't think Trump will be as influential as Reagan was, or Carter or Clinton, when they pronounced on Northern Ireland matters.
1: Those Trump comments will inevitably have come up, though, won't they?
8: Oh, I'm sure. I'm sure they'll have talked a lot about Trump. In fact, I wouldn't be surprised if Andy Burnham looked to Micheál Martin for some advice on how to handle Trump. I mean, Micheál Martin is very experienced. He's met Trump many times, including during the St. Patrick's Day visits. He's emotionally intelligent. And it's only common sense for Andy Burnham to sort of tease out how Micheál Martin deals with him. In fact, you know, when I was ambassador in London, the then Taoiseach came over to meet Cameron just after Cameron had become Prime Minister. And I was very impressed by Cameron, the way that he spent much of the meeting seeking insights and wisdom from the Irish Prime Minister, who had more experience of Europe and of personalities in Northern Ireland. And I expect that there will have been some of that involved, including in relation to Trump.
1: I'll come back to Europe. You mentioned Europe briefly there. I'll come back to that in just a second. But just while we're on this issue of the border poll, and obviously the Good Friday Agreement includes a clause about a possible referendum on the border, requiring the Northern Ireland Secretary to call a border poll if it appears likely that a majority of voters would choose a united Ireland. That's a big if, obviously. But can you see such a referendum happening in your lifetime?
8: I think it's possible, but it's by no means certain. I think there's so much work that needs to be done, both in terms of substance of preparing for such a referendum, but also in terms of winning over hearts and minds of the unionist community in Northern Ireland. So, I mean, I think Andy Burnham misspoke slightly when he said in visiting Belfast that a referendum was off the table. I think he should more correctly have said that a referendum is down the road. And he's since confirmed, of course, that provision you referred to in the Good Friday Agreement is there. But it's a very important provision. It makes Northern Ireland quite different from Scotland and Wales, because the London government can refuse a further referendum to Scotland, or not accept one in Wales, or not accept it as binding. But it's now established in British and international law that if there is a majority, and as you say, it's by no means certain, certainly for the foreseeable future, then there not only can be, but there has to be a referendum. And that's quite a difference between Northern Ireland and the other regions.
1: But how do you judge that majority?
8: Oh, that's one of the questions that really needs to be teased out. I mean, the Good Friday Agreement is an extraordinarily complex document that goes into an awful lot of detail, but it wasn't possible to dot all the I's and cross all the T's. And one of the issues that remains open is how to define that there is likely to be a majority for a united Ireland.
1: It's a sort of classic piece of diplomacy, really, isn't it? Because it sort of seems to mean everything and nothing at the same time.
8: Oh, I think it means something, Cathy, but it's not defined. It's something really quite significant, which is that the London government is not allowed by international law to refuse a referendum in Northern Ireland should certain circumstances be there.
1: Do you judge by a poll whether there's a majority, or do you take successive opinion polls?
8: I wouldn't be surprised if the Taoiseach touched on that today with the Prime Minister. Our Taoiseach is very much of the view that the priority for the foreseeable future should be his Shared Island Initiative, which is to put money into joint infrastructure, into reassuring unions on the island of Ireland. But at some point, the question of how to define whether there's a majority for Irish unity will have to have some flesh put on the bones.
1: Yeah.
8: And I imagine they might have touched on the point, but Micheál Martin will not have been beating Andy Burnham over the head, asking him to give him a precise definition at this stage.
1: Right. You mentioned Europe, which obviously will have come up. Andy Burnham keen on forging closer ties with the EU. Ireland obviously now holding the EU presidency. So that could smooth the way, couldn't it, for better relations?
8: I think it could help. I mean, the presidency doesn't mean we rule the roost for 6 months, but it does mean we already have some influence, of course, being around the table, but it gives us slightly more influence. And I think, you know, the fact is that Brexit didn't only damage the UK, but it damaged the British-Irish relationship because it unsettled the situation in Northern Ireland. So an improvement in the British-European relationship will be good both for Britain and for the British-Irish relationship, and indeed for Europe itself.
1: Yeah.
8: So there is due to be a summit during the Irish presidency. The date hasn't been set yet, between the European Union and the UK. And certainly Ireland, like the UK, will be hoping that there is a substantive outcome. And I think what the Taoiseach can do is he can advise Andy Burnham with a lot of experience and knowledge of how the European Union works, how the decision making works. But he can also act in a gentle way as an advocate for the UK, because we have such an interest in the UK getting back closer to Europe. Mm. I mean, he can't obviously be a spokesperson for the UK, nor would he want to be. But I think Ireland is seen by its partners in the European Union probably as the country that understands UK politics best. So yeah, to an extent, he could be a UK whisperer in Brussels.
1: Oh, that's a nice term. This week's development, Canada potentially becoming an associate member of the EU, which is really, you know, quite a big move, really. Is that something that you could see as a future role for the UK, that's almost like a sort of two-tier membership?
8: Well, yes and no. I mean, no in the sense that we don't know yet what Canadian associate membership would be. You know, it's what in rugby is called an up and under, or in French, a ballon à suivre. It's a concept. And concepts can be really important because, given the international situation, which is so fraught, it's really essential that Canada and Europe work close together. But what associate membership means, of course, remains to be defined. So the question of whether Britain could have a similar status really depends on what it means. Mm. But I think it's good to set these sort of targets, both for Canada and for the UK. And a lot of the detail can then be worked out and follow later.
1: Very interesting to hear your thoughts. Bobby McDonough, thank you very much.
8: Pleasure.
1: As the former Irish ambassador to the UK, EU and Italy on that meeting today between Micheál Martin and Andy Burnham. Now, do you think you have what it takes to be a corporate high flyer? How about being one of the Army's elite, the paras? I've been speaking to Grace Cousins, who has somehow found a way to balance both. She is the first female Army reservist to pass the brutal P Company test, proving she's fit for the airborne forces. She told me what it was like.
9: Well, it's funny, there's a lot of press goes on the test week itself, but actually this process starts about 3 months before. The start of becoming an airborne soldier is Pegasus Company Conditioning Program, which I'm having to make sure I use the correct abbreviations versus it's sometimes commonly referred to as the beat up, which is a series of 4 weekends where you are taken from a standard infantry soldier level fitness to the level of standard that you would need in order to be able to pass the test week. And that goes through a series of marches. So that's carrying load on your back in full kit. And then what are called team events, which is the log and the stretcher were the ones that people have talked about and probably seen videos of, where you have to carry the equipment over a certain distance. After all of those 4 weekends, if you've passed those...
1: Hang on, pause for a second. How heavy is the load you have to carry?
9: Load is 37 pounds, which is about 17 kilos.
1: 17? Because I'm thinking of, like, you know, the suitcase that you take on holiday, and I pack a lot of stuff on holiday, so that's 23 kilograms for me. Trying to think about almost that much on my back, trekking for how long?
9: 10 miles is the longest one.
1: Oh my God. Yeah, I mean, were you aching all over after about 10 minutes?
9: Yes. I think one of the most challenging bits of that first phase that I talked about, finish on Sunday, you've done your 10 miler, you get in a car in a coach back to wherever you live. And then I wake up on Monday morning and have to go into work, and I'm sort of limping down the corridors and people are giving me a funny look, wondering what on earth has she got up to last weekend.
1: So you were absolutely sort of crushed by it physically.
9: I just wanted it so much that actually the pain, oh my gosh, yes, of course it's painful physically, painful mentally. Yeah, it never really crossed my mind that I was never going to keep going until I was told I wasn't good enough, if that makes sense.
1: And just explain why you wanted it so much, because your day job is Senior Commercial Strategy Manager of Procter & Gamble, isn't it?
9: Was until Tuesday.
1: Oh, so, right, wow.
9: I've actually just started at a new company. It's a startup electric toothbrush brand called Suri. The story started, I talked about this, but the story started about a year ago. One of my closest friends is a captain in the lifeguards, and she sadly passed away.
1: This is Lizzie Godwin, isn't it?
9: This is Lizzie Godwin, exactly. And she and I had talked a lot about being a woman in the military. And I'd always said to her, you know, I'd really love to test myself physically, see how far I could take this. And she said to me, Grace, do it. What's the worst that's going to happen? You failed the course and you've tried and it wasn't meant to be. And I thought about it a lot. And then sadly, after she passed, it was devastating, but felt like it was my duty to then go and try and push and achieve what she was not able to do. Or every afternoon of every event whilst we were on up in Catterick, I'd look up to the sky and I'd say a little prayer to her and hope that she was going to pull me through it.
1: Oh. Well, that is a lovely story. And, you know, I'm sure she would have been very proud of your achievement. What kind of response have you had to this achievement, you know, online, for example?
9: So overwhelmingly positive. I've honestly been so touched by messages from people of congratulations. I think the ones that have been the most special have been ones where people have said, you know, you've inspired me or you've inspired my daughter. I had a message from someone say, I've been thinking about changing my career and everyone's always told me I shouldn't. You've inspired me just to give it a go. Obviously with that, there is a small minority, and I would definitely say a small minority of people that are clearly skeptical as to whether the standards have changed in order to allow a woman to pass. Or in some instances, comments around my appearance, which I don't think has any relevance to whether or not I pass this course, but other people might disagree. So yeah, it's disappointing, but I try and focus on those that say lovely things and inspirational, motivational comments.
1: Reservists fought in both Afghanistan and Iraq. We've now got all these warnings about what the future holds. A lot of people say, well, we're already to all intents and purposes at war with Russia, potentially. You know, obviously a hot war could follow. Would you be content with being deployed, or does that make you nervous?
9: I think any person that sets out for a career in the military, regular or reserve, has to really consider, am I willing to fight if I was asked? I think you can't expect to serve if you aren't willing to do that. The difference that this course enables is that I will be a more highly skilled within an airborne capacity, and therefore hopefully able to leverage those skills and accordingly should the time arise.
1: And how are you going to juggle your fitness and, you know, doing this, being a reservist, with your day job, which is quite demanding, isn't it?
9: Oh yeah, it's very demanding. It's early mornings and late nights, I would say, over the last 9 months, really, as it's ramped up. I've been incredibly fortunate, because this is my second attempt, incredibly fortunate to have the support of a personal trainer, a guy called Farron Morgan, who was in the army before he left. I think the biggest thing that I learned is that you need to have a really clear plan for the week, because otherwise work will just overwhelm. At least in my instance, work could just overwhelm me.
1: Yeah.
9: So it meant that I had the plan. I would go in the morning, I would go in the evening if needed, and I could then stick to it.
1: So how much sleep do you get then?
9: Yeah. I try to get 8 hours a night.
1: Oh, that's a lot. That's a lot. I thought you were going to say five and a half is all I need.
9: Yeah, I was going to say, I don't think I do very regularly. One of the things that I'd learned is, like, sleep is a massive part of the training.
1: Oh, really?
9: You know, you think, oh, I need to cut down on my sleep to maximize my time at the day training. It couldn't be further from that. Actually, the better night's sleep often resulted in the better training the following day.
1: I'm beginning to actually understand that I couldn't do what you're doing, which is quite an admission, because my team actually want to know, because I'm always telling them how much I plank, and I do 4 minutes plank and they can't actually believe that. So how long can you do on planks, Grace?
9: Not 4 minutes.
10: Not 4 minutes. Wow. How long do you make it then? This is a proud moment for me, I've got to say.
9: Oh, 2 minutes and then I'm falling on the floor. You sound like an absolute machine.
10: No, but I now have a suspicion that I'm not doing it properly, you see. But I did.
9: Are your knees on the ground?
10: No. But maybe my bum's too high in the air. I don't know. Anyway, Grace, thank you very much for joining us. It's great to talk to you.
9: Thank you. Yeah, I mean, I guess my final thing would be to say, like you said, mention I'm really fit, but I really am just a normal person. And my absolute wish in all of this would be that more men and women felt that they could see, identify something in themselves that they see in me and put themselves forward and give something a go. Because
10: yeah, it's very
9: if you asked me a year ago, would I have ever been able to do this? I would have said not in a million years.
1: That was Grace Cussons, the first female reservist to pass the Paris test and a Times Radio listener. So that's great. And another Times Radio listener and presenter just sashayed into the studio, Jeff Norcott. Actually, I'm not sure if he sashayed. That you sort of
11: that was quite emasculating.
1: It was a bit. You actually just snuck in a masculine way.
11: I'd say I plonked myself down.
1: Okay, you plonked yourself down.
11: In a sturdy way, as I will from 7 o'clock when I'm talking about. Well, interestingly, as you know, we opened the show with a topical review of the week. We've got Ria Lena in and we'll be making jokes about the news. Also, Man Friday, we'll be speaking to Max Dixon, who's an author that's written about the male friendship recession. I don't know, in the men in your life, are they dealing with
1: terrible this? At keeping in touch with people, my husband.
11: Yes, it's sort of our portfolio friends is a shrinking thing, subject to many fees. And
1: whereas women gather friends throughout their lives and it becomes unmanageable.
11: Yes. It's not all one-way traffic, is it? There are good and bad things about having lots of friends. So I'm going to both take on board what he says, but also gently push back a little bit and say a small but perfectly formed friendship group is potentially a good thing. We've got US news. We've got Peter Codwell in the studio. And of course, as ever, we'll be ending with our Friday night pub quiz.
1: Sounds fantastic. I'm terrible at pub quizzes, so I won't
11: Me
1: be doing
11: too, that's
1: that.
11: Why I host it.
1: Jeff, great to hear from you, and that sounds like a great show coming up here on Times Radio from 7. But coming up here on Drive, my guest on the ladder is our very own Larissa Brown, the Times' defence head, so she's got a fascinating life story, and I really enjoyed chatting to her. 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
1: Now, from politics to activism, from science to showbiz, from the boardroom to the football pitch, women are calling the shots and changing the world in the process. And I get to meet some of the most inspirational trailblazers to find out exactly how they've done it. In other words, how they've managed to climb the ladder and what advice they might have for the rest of us along the way. My guest today is Larissa Brown, the defence editor of The Times. Larissa, welcome to The Ladder. Thanks very much for joining us. I'm going to start with, you were born in Preston in 1988, and we'll talk more about all of that later. But I just want to start with your name, where it comes from and how that came up in the Russian embassy many years later. Tell us.
17: Yeah, my grandfather was Ukrainian and I am named after his brother's adopted daughter. She was called Larissa. Larissa is a Ukrainian name. And sometimes people do ask me where my name has come from. And in one particular case, I was at the Russian embassy. This was after the poisoning of Sergei Skripal, the double agent. And the Russian embassy kept holding various briefings and press conferences. And one senior diplomat said to me, you're Larissa. Where does your name come from? And I said, my grandfather was Ukrainian. And he said, let's just say Russia then.
1: Wow. How did you respond to that?
17: I didn't really know what to say. I guess I kind of sort of nervously laughed it off. I wasn't...
1: Because you can't really upset the apple cart in the Russian embassy. You're trying to do a story.
17: Yeah, it was a very bizarre exchange and very, very strange.
1: And let's talk about your family background, because you were close to your grandparents, weren't you, visiting them at the weekend. So tell us about that and growing up, your mum's childhood in Lancashire as well.
17: Yeah, as you said, born in 1988, it was just before the fall of the Berlin Wall and the end of the Cold War. And You know, I was very lucky. I had very loving parents. I had a sister who was 8 years older than me, and she liked to also pretend that she was my mother. And
10: maybe a bit annoying at times, wasn't
17: she it? She could be, but I do love her dearly. My mum was a primary school teacher. She had been a social worker, and she was a teacher in this very deprived part of Preston. And my dad had worked for Marconi Space and Defence firm. I mean, I only really realised all this later as I got older, but he had worked on in this underwater weapons division on Stingray, or a torpedo that was used to destroy submarines, and also various other really exciting things like a countermeasures pod called Sky Shadow. When I was growing up, he owned a small computer business from our family home. So I had both him and my mum around a lot. I was very, very, very fortunate. And our house was basically surrounded by news. He loved the news. We'd always be watching BBC, Channel 4 on the TV. When we're in the car, I always used to complain because Radio 4 would always be on as well. And I spent a lot of weekends going to my grandparents, my maternal grandparents, with my mum. They lived in Bolton. And I would always be going to, I don't know, Morrison's with my grandma to buy sweets, and the bookies with my grandfather because he loved the horse racing.
10: But your dad's defence job, I mean, did that sort of plant the seeds of what you ended up doing, you know, covering the defence industry?
17: It sounds so strange, but I really didn't ask questions about that growing up. It was just something we never really talked about until very recently. So
10: it's amazing how little you ask your parents, isn't it, when you think about it?
17: Yeah, and even actually preparing for this interview, I've asked them so many things that I had never really asked before. And it's like as if like defence was in my DNA, but I just never realised it.
10: Yeah. And I've got to ask about your dad and FOIs. You said you were surrounded by news, but your dad had a particular thing for FOIs, didn't he? Freedom of Information requests.
17: Yes, he was really obsessed with putting in FOIs. And he got really into the expenses scandal. He asked lots of questions about MPs and their financial matters. And he used to send a lot of the FOIs to reporters at the Telegraph who were working on it at the time, including a journalist called Rosa Prince.

0: inquisitive nature from, because he's constantly, constantly wanting to know more information about things that seem like it shouldn't really matter, but he wants to know the answer.
1: Well, you did really well at school, you know, four A's at A level. You were surrounded, as you say, by this very loving, supportive family. You didn't apply to Oxbridge because you thought it was posh. Tell us about that.
0: Yeah, I think I didn't really have sort of the aspiration to go to like a super good university. I think when I got my A-level results, I was kind of like shocked at how well I did. And then I suddenly thought, oh, well, should I have applied to these places? But I did look around a few of them. I went to Durham University, for example, and I really remember the open day and somebody asking a question, and they had just a very posh voice. Mm. And it honestly just terrified me. And I thought, I can't go to Durham now, which sounds so ridiculous, but that's how I felt at the time.
1: And do you sympathise then with Andy Burnham, you know, quite recently saying he felt out of place at Cambridge?
0: Yeah, totally, because that is how I felt. And I think that's why I never applied for Oxford. I did apply to do war studies at King's College in London, and I got on that course, which I was, you know, really... you know, that was great. But then I decided that London also seemed a bit too scary for me, and I settled with Newcastle doing history and politics because the university just looked sort of fun, and I just felt like I fitted in more there.
1: I mean, it's a fantastic university, obviously. Do you ever now look back and think, I should have applied for Oxbridge? Do you regret that at all?
0: No, not at all. I absolutely love Newcastle. And as you said, you know, it's a really great university, and no regrets at all.
1: But that sense of, you know, being scared of London, or, you know, intimidated, a little bit of imposter syndrome maybe, do you think that's been important to conquer as life goes on?
0: Yes, I do. And I think I frequently tell myself that I might sort of be put off doing something, and then I'll try and force myself to do it because, you know, it's good to try and, I don't know, you know, push yourself, you know, make yourself like...
1: out of your comfort zone.
0: Yeah, I think it is that. And I think I do, sometimes I do feel very much out of my comfort zone, but I try and remember that I do know what I'm talking about.
1: You absolutely do, yeah. I mean, I've read all of your stories and they're brilliant. You did student journalism at Newcastle, but you got rejected from graduate journalism schemes, and I did as well. And I remember feeling quite gutted at the time. How did it feel for you?
0: Yeah, I was really gutted for a few of them. I didn't get onto the Telegraph graduate scheme, which I was really disappointed by. Just because I'd done work experience there, I'd got like my name on a front page, and I don't know, I just really hoped to get on that one. And I did get an email afterwards with sort of feedback, and part of that was sort of said that, oh, we just felt other candidates would fit in more. And I think I took that quite to heart. And yeah, years later, I was still questioning what did they mean exactly by that. The Times graduate scheme at the time was, you were sort of told in the journalism world that they'd only take Oxford and Cambridge graduates. So I never even expected to get an interview, and I didn't get an interview. And I was very fortunate then to get on the Daily Mail graduate scheme. And that was the start of my career, I guess.
1: Well, more from my ladder guests this week, Larissa Brown coming up. This is Cathy Newman on Times Radio. Let's get the latest headlines.
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3: Thanks, Cathy. I'm Ellie Jay. Earl Spencer has doubled down on his claims against the King regarding a phone call in the days following the death of Princess Diana. In his first television interview to promote the memoir about his late sister, Spencer said Charles went ballistic during a row over whether Princes William and Harry should participate in Diana's funeral procession. Arthur Edwards, royal photographer at The Sun, told Times Radio he doesn't believe it.
4: I don't believe a word he says. I know this man. I know, I've been working with Prince Charles and King Charles for 50 years. I know what sort of man he is. He's a kind, humble man. His whole purpose in life is to do good for others. And she was the mother of his children. He would never say anything like that would hurt those boys. And I just don't believe it.
3: The hospital where Lucy Letby murdered seven babies paid £300,000 to its outgoing CEO while he tried to rebuild his career with the NHS. The Thirlwall inquiry has found Tony Chambers was paid by the Countess of Chester Hospital for 9 months after he stepped down following the nurse's arrest. Lady Justice Thirlwall has criticised the use of public money to protect the career of a manager whose conduct had been called into question. And the FIFA president, Gianni Infantino, is facing immediate demands to pay out more than $2 billion to its 211 members.

0: member associations. The UEFA and CONCACAF Confederation presidents have written a joint letter to Infantino, calling on him to release $10 million to each of the associations from FIFA's reserves. The bodies will submit the proposal at an October meeting and say it's an institutional responsibility of FIFA to invest in infrastructure and development. 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
8: It's The Ladder with me, Cathy Newman. My guest, Larissa Brown, is defence editor at The Times. Well, you got on that scheme, and congratulations, because I didn't get on any of the graduate schemes, so you did very well. What kind of training was that? Because the Daily Mail's always had this reputation in the business as being incredibly rigorous, and if you can get through and cut your teeth on that newspaper, you're good for anything. Was that your experience?
9: Yes, it was. You know, it was a great scheme. You got moved around quite a bit. I went back to Newcastle for a short time to be the correspondent up there. I also went to Glasgow and also worked on their Money Mail desk. And it was hard work. It was a lot of hours that you didn't really want to work necessarily. A lot of jobs that you wouldn't have necessarily chosen. But you know, I just sort of gave it my all. And when I went to the Money Mail section, you know, I didn't really know much about finance as such. I had done well at maths, but I didn't think I would like that, and I really, you know, threw myself into that and loved the Money Mail section. I had a really good editor at the time, James Coney, who actually works for the Sunday Times now.
8: Yeah,
9: and he really took the time to actually like help me with my writing. I was really pleased with some of the work that I did there, and I think that sort of showed me how powerful journalism could be and how you really could make a difference. And I interviewed a lady whose husband, I actually just still remember them now, he's called Michael Onyet, and he was dying of motor neuron disease, but his life insurance company wouldn't pay out because the doctor couldn't confirm that he was going to die within a year. Now, obviously the problem with motor neuron disease is you don't know exactly when you will die. As a result of sort of quite a bit of investigative work and ringing various people up, and they actually ended up getting all that money before he died, so he could enjoy the last few months of his life. And I just felt a real sort of sense of, I was just so pleased that he could enjoy that time. And then I think after that, I just really enjoyed the sort of campaigning side of journalism.
8: Yeah, and the power that you have as a journalist to change people's lives for the better is just what it's all about, isn't it?
9: Exactly.
8: Your parents must have been really proud of you.
9: They are. They have boxes and boxes of every single story I've ever done in their house. And even my dad would buy like 10 copies of a newspaper if I had a front page story. Even stories where I've not got my byline on, but he knew that I'd contributed to. He's
8: wow.
9: Also kept. Yeah.
8: He's a librarian.
9: He is a librarian. When I got my first front page at the Scottish Daily Mail, that edition of the paper is only printed in Scotland. So he and my mum, they went to Preston train station because they had this great idea that there were a lot of trains going from Glasgow to London. So they boarded a train at Preston train station and ran up and down the aisles as it pulled in, asking anyone did they have the Scottish Daily Mail. And I think he managed to get two copies on that train and threw a fiver at somebody. So they managed
8: that.
9: To get it.
8: That is literally the definition of a proud parent.
9: Yeah.
8: Very, very good. You started covering defence in 2014 for the Daily Mail. You were only in your 20s. You were a woman in a very male-dominated environment. I mean, both journalism and particularly the defence industry. Did you feel out of place?
9: Yeah, sometimes. So I got the defence job when I was about, I think I was about 25, 26. And I was the first female to be the defence correspondent. And I was also, I think, probably the youngest specialist. And I do remember like a first few days into that job, a male, much older male colleague did quiz me about some like battle that had happened, and I didn't know.
8: Check your credentials.
9: Yeah, and I didn't know what he was talking about, and I was really upset by that. And I think there were, you know, later on there were the things like that where they, where, you know, I just felt like people had these prejudices. I was young, I was female, and that I probably wasn't suitable for the job.
8: I was mistaken for the secretary several times on the FT for the same reason.
9: I have also been mistaken.
8: there you go.
9: I was mistaken for a waitress at one point. I had to overcome, I suppose, a lot of prejudices there. Also, actually, being Northern in some circumstances has felt quite lonely too.
8: And how do you respond to that? I mean, I'm getting the sense that you work incredibly hard. Is it a question of doubling down and proving to people that you are more qualified than the next person?
9: Yeah, I think it's just always been working hard, coming up with ideas, fighting for those ideas, I guess, in the paper. Just proving that I guess that, you know, a young female can do the job.
8: You certainly could do the job because you were sent to Afghanistan just a few weeks after getting that job on the Daily Mail. That must have been nerve-wracking.
9: It was, and I didn't really know what to expect, and I was sort of Googling Kate Adie and what does she wear when she goes away, and I ordered some like khaki trousers that had arrived just like the day before, but they had like diamantes on them. And I had to go with them. I had nothing else to wear, so I felt a bit ridiculous. Lend into it. I didn't know like basic things like, do you wear a headscarf or do you not? And I took one with me, but it wasn't necessary because we were on the British bases. We were at Camp Bastion, and I felt really privileged to be there. It was so exciting to get the opportunity to go to Afghanistan, you know, just a few weeks into that job.
8: And you had some amazing opportunities in the Middle East as well. Tell us about meeting Shamima Begum, and also you spoke to ISIS bomb makers on death row, didn't you? You did some incredible stories. Just give us a highlight.
9: Yeah, so the Daily Mail let me go to the Middle East. I was based in Beirut for a few months, probably 6-7 months. It was like a short-term secondment, and I got to go to some pretty wild places: Libya, Iraq, Syria. Yeah, going to Iraq, I went to Baghdad and interviewed an ISIS bomb maker, also someone who had been part of Al-Qaeda. And I mean, that was just extraordinary, being face to face with these people. And I think I'd always developed this sense of like real empathy from my mother, who's just a very caring and kind person. And it was interesting to hear the stories of like why these members of ISIS had actually ended up going out to these places. And I just found that their stories utterly fascinating.
8: The kind of human being behind the monster,
9: yeah,
8: really.
9: Yeah, they all had their own reasons for why they'd ended up in it. And Shamima Begum, I met her in Syria in a camp, and she invited me into her tent. And I just felt like she was very vulnerable. I felt like she was a young person that I could be chatting with in London. And it felt really surreal, but also very sad that she'd ended up in that situation.
8: And you actually met your husband in Beirut, didn't you? Tell us about that.
9: Yes. So I do kind of joke sometimes that I have Ben Taylor, who is the Sunday Times editor at the moment, who used to be my editor at the Daily Mail, to thank for like my marriage and my children and also my career, because he sent me off to Beirut, and I met my husband in a cafe, in a bar there a few weeks after arriving, and we got married in less than a year, and wow, he came over to the UK, and yes, I've got twin boys with him now.
8: And I'll come on to just juggling all of that in a second, but he's Lebanese, isn't he? And I just wonder if, you know, how that's been, given the recent hostilities in the area, how that's been for both of you.
9: It's hard. His family all still live out there. His parents visit us every now and again. We haven't been able to take our children there, and we've not been there for the last few years, which has been very sad. But it's also been quite hard from what I've been covering at the Times, because I will like go to these Foreign Office briefings. For example, there used to be quite a lot in 2024 when there was fighting between Hezbollah and Israel, and the briefings were all about like evacuating British citizens and how dangerous Lebanon was. And actually at that time, Paul's parents were staying with us and their visa was about to run out. And, you know, it was quite an emotional time because I was going to these briefings about evacuating British people, yet they were heading back to Lebanon at the worst time imaginable on a flight to look after my brother-in-law's daughter. And it can just be quite hard sometimes, actually, like distancing yourself from these things.
8: Well, let's skip ahead to joining the Times, as you did in 2021. You did a lot of work on Afghanistan, the Afghans left behind by the British government in the summer 2021. Just explain what happened with the super injunction, what it is for people who don't understand it, and how that affected your work.
9: So I wrote about the Afghans for years and years and years and ran a campaign at the Daily Mail to bring the Afghans that had worked with British forces to the UK, and we felt that the Afghans weren't treated properly. Obviously, thousands of Afghans had applied to come to the UK, and they ended up on this list that was inside the Ministry of Defence that had all of their personal details on. This list was then leaked by a soldier inside the British military by accident, and that then meant that all those people were at risk of death, is how the MOD put it. Now, I discovered all of this, and then I was slapped with a super injunction, which meant that I couldn't tell anybody about the fact that this had happened, and also the fact that there was even an injunction. And this was then for nearly 2 years, I was having to keep a lot of this information completely secret. Only our legal team knew about it, the editor and like a couple of others, but even my news editor didn't know. Often I'd be going to these secret court hearings and they had no idea where I was.
8: Could you tell your husband?
9: I couldn't tell my husband, which was also very strange. Even, you know, he didn't even know until the day what the story was. But in the run-up to that, there were some kind of strange, slightly scary moments where I was worried at one point that somebody might break into the house. Mm-hmm. And so he was helping me, like, put contraptions near the door to work out at night if anyone had broken in. But he didn't really know why, so it was just a very strange time.
8: Well, 2023, you got a book deal and you had twins then as well, didn't you? So how do you juggle all of that?
9: Yeah, I got the book deal. My twins are born in 2022. So the book deal came just a few weeks before they were born. I'd been waiting for one for ages and ages, and then it came. And it was a tricky decision to decide, you know, whether to press ahead with this, but I did. I finished the book before they were born, very quickly, and...
8: You must have already written some of it.
9: I'd written the proposal.
8: Yeah.
9: So I'd written parts of it, but then I got the book deal, so then I had to then properly write it in a very short space of time. And then I did the edits, you know, while breastfeeding, basically, in the months after that.
8: And breastfeeding twins, I mean, that's...
9: Yeah,
8: job and a half in itself.
9: Yeah, I did master it eventually, but it took a while. But it did mean that I could sort of like sit there with my laptop raised whilst they were feeding. Yeah.
8: Incredible. I don't know how you did that. I really don't. You know, you must have had very little sleep at that point. Do you thrive on having a lot of sleep?
9: I'm just used to it now, I think.
8: Yeah.
9: Even now, you know, they're nearly four and they still wake me up many times at night.
8: You know what? Mine are 22 and 17 and it gets better, but... Still got woken up for different reasons. You've been banned from Russia. You've been hacked by China. Do you worry about the Kremlin, Beijing, taking too much interest in your work?
9: I have done. Yeah, I'm always quite careful about what I have on my emails and what I discuss over the phone as well. There was kind of a particularly scary moment for me where I was in Ukraine in the winter of 2024 and I was there with John Healey, the defence secretary at the time, and the Times had just written a story about a Russian general that had been killed in by the Ukrainians in Russia and how he was a legitimate target. And then in response, Medvedev in Russia had said that then Times editors were legitimate targets. And I was in Kyiv at the time, you know, I was defence editor. And I suddenly, you know, I did worry at that point. I thought, oh God, is he like saying this because they know that I'm here with John Healey, and it sounds totally ridiculous now, but...
8: No, I think it's understandable.
9: It was really quite scary, and I think you do sort of have these hairy moments, and it's always in the back of my mind, and I think since having children as well, like, my risk appetite has decreased somewhat because I'm always thinking, well, you know, I've got two boys at home that need me.
8: Do you think twice about going to a war zone now?
9: Yeah, I would. Yeah, I go on the trips with the secretaries of state, you know, with John Healey and Wes Streeting, if I'm asked to go on one, but I wouldn't do like a prolonged trip, I think, at the moment, because because I think about my boys, I guess.
8: Life is very precious. Given what you know and you approach your job in an incredibly thorough way, do you think the public sort of doesn't realise how sort of on the brink the world is in terms of another world war. Perhaps we're already in a world war. Some people think we are. Do you worry about that?
9: I think that the public sort of has no idea how worried people really are in the Ministry of Defence. And it's quite hard to communicate sort of the threats that we're facing. You know, I find it hard because we're not really allowed to interview a lot of the military chiefs about what they really think. And that's been extremely frustrating for me. That's been something that successive governments have brought in where they're effectively gagged and you can't do a proper sit-down interview with them. And it's therefore just sort of really hard to explain to the public what's really going on. And I think we are at this point in history where I think the next few years could be incredibly dangerous for us, and I do worry about it.
8: So you get some pretty hair-raising briefings.
9: We do, and I also cover MI6 for us as well, so I'm often, you know, at briefings with them too, which is obviously, you know, I'm in a really privileged position. But yes, I think ultimately, it's worrying what we're told about.
8: Well, let me ask you for your advice for other journalists and other people wanting to follow you up the ladder. You talked about feeling out of place for various different reasons and how you've had to deal with prejudice. What would be your advice to someone else in a similar position?
9: I think I would just say to young people and older people too that just to persist and don't give up. You know, I'm not afraid to chase things up. If somebody doesn't reply to a WhatsApp, I'll send them several more because it's often like they're busy. They don't mind if you send another one. They might have just forgotten to reply. And don't give up. Keep trying. And I think one thing that I love listening to this song by Baz Luhrmann, the director when I was younger, called Everybody Wear Sunscreen. And in that he says, do one thing a day that scares you. Yeah, the other week I got asked to do this Times event and it was with three male colleagues who are very intelligent and know exactly what they're talking about. And I said no.
8: I bet no more intelligent. Well, I can't believe you said no.
9: I did say no. But then they asked again a few weeks later because somebody else couldn't do it. And I thought, you know what? I will do it. So I did the event. And I realised afterwards I did know what I was talking about.
8: Of course.
9: So I was glad that I did it.
8: But Larissa, I'm astonished to hear that because I look at what you write and, you know, you're defence editor for the Times. You know, you've been talking about all the knowledge that you share with readers of the Times. I'm amazed to hear that you still doubt yourself.
9: Well, yeah, thank you. But I do all the time.
8: So what is your advice to someone who also doubts themselves? How do you work on that? What does it ever get you down? What do you do about it?
9: I think you've just got to get over it and just do it. And you might do something that you regret and you might have a terrible experience, but then you'll have another one where you'll be absolutely brilliant and you'll feel so much better for it.
8: What's been the toughest moment of your life and how have you got through it?
9: Well, actually, that on that topic, it was I had one interview that I felt was a complete disaster with Andrew Neil, Daily Politics show years ago. And it was one of my first interviews, and obviously it was on the BBC. It felt like a very big deal. And I thought I was talking about something quite specific, and that's what was briefed to me. I'm not blaming the producer at all, but I was asked about something else.
8: Yeah.
9: And I just answered terribly, and then I panicked, and then I thought, have I forgotten someone's name? And it was just disastrous. And I didn't do anything like that again for a while, but then I've sort of thrown myself back into it and had the confidence to do it again. But I do still remember that very vividly.
8: There's a saying, isn't there, that you've got to get back on the horse. If something goes wrong, you've just got to do it again.
9: Yes.
8: And better.
9: Yeah.
8: And actually, I remember a similar interview that I had with Andrew Neil as well, where I said something about, you know, the chairman of the Conservative Party or something like that. And he said, and who is that? And I was like, oh my God, I can't remember.
9: That's so a very question though, isn't
8: yeah.
9: it?
8: Yeah. Well, Larissa, thank you very much for telling us about your journey up the ladder. It's been a pleasure talking to you. Thank you.
9: Thank you.
8: That was Larissa Brown, defence editor of The Times. There's more to come from me, Cathy Newman, on Drive before Jeff Norcott takes over at 7.
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8: 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And if you do need, there are more instructions on the Times Radio website. Now, the village of Piddington voted to become independent on Wednesday this week in protest at plans to house around 1,000 asylum seekers at a nearby military base. Here's the moment the result was announced.
19: And the question was, do you support Piddington to secede from the UK and pursue self-determination? I am pleased to announce that last night, following our village meeting, the votes were counted and verified. We had 312 votes counted, which is nearly 92% of the ballot papers issued. And the results are as follows. We had 285 yes votes.
8: Well, the vote hasn't resulted in tariffs, invasion or the establishment of a People's Republic, but it did draw the world's media to a quiet corner of Oxfordshire. So my guest on the thick of it, someone who's hit the headlines unexpectedly this week, is Tim McNally, leader of Piddington Parish Council. Good evening, Tim.
20: Good evening, Cathy. Thank you for having me.
8: Thanks for coming on the show. Just casting your mind back to the build-up to the vote, tell us briefly how this bright idea came about.
20: Desperation. Honest desperation.
8: Right.
20: I was having... honestly, when you're caught in a trap, and this is what it felt like. You just don't know where you're going. You don't know what to think. And worse than that, when you're in a position of a leadership type position, people look up to you and say, you're going to get this out. You're going to get us out of this somehow. I know we can. You can get us out of this. This is your job. This is what you're supposed to be doing. You know, so leading up to it was we tried to engage lots of other people to try and work together as a group. But I found they were even more depressing than us.
8: Right.
20: So,
8: spin forward to Wednesday and the vote itself. What was it like to have the world's media descend on your little village?
20: Unbelievable. Truly, truly unbelievable. It was what I wanted. I can't deny. It was the plan. I won't deny. And then when I actually walked out of that little village hall and confronted the wall that was ahead of me, it was like an experience of what I really resembled that of Notting Hill when Hugh Grant was in the crowd. Quite an interesting experience for sure.
8: Right, you're not talking about the bit where the bloke opens the door and has only his underpants on.
20: Well, not that one. No. But when he's actually the thing is, I hadn't prepared a speech. I had no speech. I didn't even know what the result was going to be. I genuinely was, I just had to go cold. I just couldn't, anything I tried to prepare, I couldn't remember.
8: Right.
20: So I just went with my heart and just spoke as I thought.
8: Well, 26 people did vote no. Do you know who they are?
20: No, and, I know one or two, maybe. That's okay, it's good, because...
8: But they must feel a little bit isolated, though, after this groundswell of opinion on the other side.
20: Yeah, but we haven't left. I mean, they can still go down the road and no one's going to stop them. And, you know, it's funny. I went and walked the dog and on my way back this evening, there was a row of people on the road, like, saluting me like, I'm the queen. Or the king.
8: But
20: we're not in for that. We really just want to fix a broken problem, ultimately. That's what this is about.
8: Well, just before I get to that, I mean, it was reported that yesterday the far-right agitator Daniel Thomas visited. Are you worried that your charming little protest may have been sort of weaponised by the far right, or might in the future be weaponised?
20: I mean, it's also weaponised by the left as well. I mean, however you look at it, the extremes from both sides happen, and there are reasons for it, because ultimately their own platforms don't get the light of day. But their own platforms are trying to deal with problems and challenges. Mm. And I understand that. You know, if you think about what I'm dealing with, which is basically a democracy issue that isn't actually delivering, and they're part of that problem. You know, they don't get, their democracy has not been delivered, and they have no means by which to actually find a route forward. So they come on the back of a, you know, they come on our wave to try and get recognition, ultimately.
8: Did you meet Daniel Thomas?
20: No, I didn't. No. I don't have his telephone number. I've never met him. Right. I was actually quite unaware, and everyone's trying to get me to talk with him. On the press, everyone from the press wanted me to be having spoken
8: to him. Do you
20: want to
8: talk to him?
20: I don't. I mean, you know, when we walk down the street, we're just pedestrians. Mm. We don't know what the other person is who's coming towards us. They have no label. They have no, they're just individuals.
8: Yeah.
20: And actually, I probably would be interested, just like I've spoken to so many different people in the course of this progress, what I've realised is there are a lot of unhappy people across the country of all walks of life.
8: Yeah.
20: And they want change.
8: Tim, you were the first to admit that, you know, you're not seceding from the UK. You know, nothing's really changed. Do you think you can stop this asylum centre now, or has your efforts really been in vain?
20: No, we don't stop, because this is a phase. So we have a number of delivery phases going on. So we're in stage one of the delivery phase, which is basically getting Piddington on the map so the world knows and sees the centre stage. And then we've got the next stage, which is actually feeding the newts.
8: Yeah, I heard about the newts, that they might stop the centre going. So you're weaponising the newts now.
20: Well, whoever, listen, this is the story that keeps on giving. We will not stop until this thing is stopped.
8: Okay, have you heard from the Home Office or the Home Secretary?
20: No.
8: Right.
20: No, they don't. They won't call me.
8: So as things stand, the centre's going ahead, but you're determined, you've got other weapons in your armoury to stop it.
20: Yes.
8: What's coming after the newts?
20: Well, after the newts, I've already got lined up a whole number of high-profile environments that are very keen, and they've asked me to help them actually look after them and direct them through the process to be doing the same.
8: Sorry, high-profile environments, just explain.
20: Well, I can't say exactly who it is or where they are, but there's an awful loss. When I started this process off, many, many people came forward and said, we want to do what you're doing. We can see challenges that we're just not being heard, not being listened to. No one's responding.
8: So you've started a trend. Well, look, Tim, it's been great to have you as our guest on The Thick of It. Great to hear about what plucky Piddington has done this week. I really appreciate you telling us about that. That is all from me today. I've been Cathy Newman on Times Radio. My producer was Felix Forbes. The technical operator, technical producer even, was Isaac Marley. The visual producer, Andre Wyatt. But next up, it's Jeff Norcott. Very good evening to you.

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1: It's 7 o'clock, good evening and welcome to Friday Night with Norcotch. Very shortly, Rialina is going to join us to unpack the week's biggest stories, including the Royals' anger over a new Princess Diana biography, why learner drivers are turning to YouTube to cut costs, and whether Canada could make a move to join Eurovision or the EU or something. And after 7:30, we'll discuss the growing number of people working while still ill and the impact that can have on workplace wellbeing. Plus, we'll have Anatomy of a Song, our pub quiz, and all the latest political news. But first up, here's Ellie J with the headlines.
2: Thanks, Jeff. Good evening. Princess Diana's brothers insisted he's telling the truth about a conversation with the King in the days after her death. In his book, Earl Spencer claims the then Prince Charles told him Diana would be forgotten soon enough. Buckingham Palace has hit back at those remarks, saying grief can colour memory. But Earl Spencer's told the BBC he must be embarrassed.
3: I can tell you here and now, those are exactly the words he said. I've only ever had two calls on the line with Prince Charles at any stage of my life. I was hyper alert to what he was saying, and those are precisely the words he said.
2: The hospital where Lucy Letby murdered seven babies spent nearly £300,000 funding its outgoing chief executive's salary package after he stepped down. The Thirlwall inquiry found Tony Chambers was paid by the Countess of Chester Hospital for 9 months, including 6 months while working at another NHS trust. The report concluded the payout provided no benefit to the hospital while Chambers sought to rebuild his career. The head of the Russell Group has suggested universities should be allowed to charge different tuition fees according to their reputation and courses. Libby Hackett is chief executive of the group of 24 leading universities. In the Times, she said the government should consider differential fees as part of an urgent and whole-scale review of higher education funding. Meanwhile, Imperial College London was named University of the Year by the Sunday Times. Zoe Thomas, who puts the list together, spoke to Times Radio.
4: It's done extraordinary things. It's building a challenger to Silicon Valley in West London. Its students, as well as being incredibly high performers and scoring every year the best graduate prospects, they are also scoring very highly on levels of student satisfaction, which is really unheard of in super sort of high-achieving research-led institutions.
2: An internal review by NATS into last week's four-hour air traffic control outage found the meltdown was caused by a corrupted output triggered by a software defect. The head of the UK's air traffic control system, Martin Rolfe, will stay in his job despite the major failure that grounded thousands of flights. It was the third serious IT failure in 3 years, and thousands of flights were cancelled. Speaking at the time of the incident, Ryanair boss Michael O'Leary insisted someone else should lead the review.
5: Why is he preparing his own report? Some failing student marking their own exam papers. So he should be fired and put somebody competent in there to run it. Like, you've had three collapses of UK ATC systems in the last 3 years.
2: The FIFA president, Gianni Infantino, is facing immediate demands to pay out more than $2 billion to its 211 member associations. The UEFA and CONCACAF Confederation presidents have written a joint letter to Infantino, calling on him to release $10 million to each of the associations from FIFA's reserves. The bodies will submit the proposal in October and say it's an institutional responsibility of FIFA to invest in infrastructure and development. Now for the latest from the markets.
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2: The FTSE 100's closed down 157 points at 10,659. The FTSE 250's closed down 146 points at 24,205. The pound is trading at €1.16 and at $1.34. And well-known investor Warren Buffett is stepping down as chairman of Berkshire Hathaway. The 96-year-old is handing over board leadership to his son, Howard. You can read more on the business section of the Times website.
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0: Hello, I'm Jeff Norcott and welcome to Friday Night with Norcott. Now, I won't lie, being a news channel, sometimes you have to really think about what the best stories available are. But some weeks they're just staring you in the face. Royals at war, feminists clashing over Sydney Sweeney, and in between some existential questions for our economy. So it wasn't really that hard to pick subjects for Five Stories with a Funny Friend with Ria Lena, which is coming up very shortly. As comics, myself and Ria always turn up for work, otherwise we literally don't get paid. But you, do you continue to work when ill? And is that a good thing? We'll be talking about that just after 7:30. In Man Friday, Max Dickens, comedian and author, will be telling us why he thinks men are going through a friend recession and what can be done about it. I do think that sometimes these some of the Man Friday subjects are just advice to me. You know, how men deal with getting to 50, how men deal with not dressing well, having no friends. This is all very personal stuff to me. So we will be discussing that later in the show. And also everybody's favourite political friend, Peter Cardwell, is going to join us later to pick the bones out of the big developments in Westminster. And with Oasis announcing yet more mega dates, I'll be speaking to a former member of the Inspiral Carpets about Manchester as a cultural force in the 80s and 90s and again now. We'll also have US news, consumer issues and a pub quiz, so you don't really need to go anywhere for the next 3 hours. And in Anatomy of a Song, as ever, we'll be dissecting another classic. But can you tell what it is from this short clip? That is so misleading. Ryan's becoming... we'll have to have a chat with Ryan. Play that again, please, Ryan. That sounds like a song that is absolutely nothing like at all. If we double check that one, listen, if you know it, well done. Text in 87222. Start your message with the word times. You can WhatsApp us on 0333 003 2353, or you can email us on studio@times.radio. But first up, it's this.
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3: He hasn't changed his mind, has he? We can't find him.
4: Luckily, I'm not scared of mice. I'm not scared of rodents. I know how to deal with them.
0: Yes, it's time for Five Stories with a Funny Friend, and Ria Lena, being the excellent comic and multitasker that she is both trying to put on headphones and deal with her intro to the show. Sorry about that. How are you doing, Ria?
5: I'm good. I'm first time in the studio.
0: Yes.
5: It's nicer than my living room.
0: There you go. Same. Definitely more books. As a former English teacher, I haven't read any for a while, so it's nice to be surrounded by them now. But we're not going to talk about books. We're going to talk about the economy, because this week fired the starting gun for speculation about next month's budget as inflation went up, meaning that pensions will also have to rise by more than expected because of wage increases. Meanwhile, the price of UK debt is still hovering at recent highs. Here's Andy Burnham. See if you can see if he's laying the seeds for possible difficult decisions.
6: So it's not the case that we aren't going to take difficult decisions. We will take difficult decisions to make sure the economy remains on track.
0: Okay, really, have you had any difficult decisions? I mean, they're sort of...
5: Are we sure that was Burnham? That sounded just like Keir Starmer. Didn't he say exactly the same thing for 2 years? I'm going to take the difficult decisions. I'm going to face the
0: We're going to take
5: decisions.
0: The difficult decisions. But no, it's Andy Burnham who says between everything, because he's got no new answers. I mean, that was one of the things. We'll come back to the economic stuff in a minute, but there was a leak from the heart of government this week about the fact that Burnham has enacted a lot of the things that were actually planned in Starmer's autumn approach to recovering his polling. So this whole thing about Burnham being Starmer with nicer eyelashes or nicer TikToks, there is actually some substance to that.
5: Oh, yeah, very much. I mean, I think that the TikTok channel is really the big addition, isn't it, so far? Mm. And a pledge to end homelessness. That was the first thing that he promised out of the gate.
0: That's actually cool. I mean, look, I'm not saying
5: it ain't a great thing, but we haven't seen anything about it since.
0: It's a noble intent. It's actually relatively cheap, as I understand it, thing to do. But, I mean, as he's talking about breathing space, that's what they refer to frequently when they talk about the economic headwinds. I mean, great that we took VAT off energy, but that really is, for most people, between 45 to 100 quid a year. I mean,
5: right, so it's $22.50 for those of us that are going to really use our energy between October and April.
0: Yeah, I mean, they feel like kind of a small beer, really. I just wonder, it feels like with the government borrowing costs as they are, the natural thing for them to do at some point is to cut spending, but there's no sign, given how he came to power by courting the left of the party, that he's in a position to do that.
5: I do feel that he is revealing his poker hand one very slow card at a time, and I'm waiting. You know, you keep waiting. You're going, ooh, does he have a straight? Does he have the flush? And then the last one's going to be a two, and you're going to go, so you actually missed, and the entire thing was a bluff. But if he does it slowly enough, then we're all going to go, oh, well, that was the breathing space that you promised, or you asked for. Or, I mean, what is breathing space? When you're PM, you're not allowed breathing space. Nothing stops.
0: When I think of the breathing space that they're offering, I think of, you know, when you breathe into a brown paper bag when you're having a panic attack.
5: Mm-hmm.
0: That's the amount of breathing space that I think a lot of people in Britain have now. I mean, I just wonder what sort of creates.
5: Yes, but that delivers hyperventilation, doesn't it?
0: Or slows it down. I don't know. We're not endorsing that because we're not trained medical professionals. But
5: no, indeed. But
0: it's either you do it to have a panic attack or to stop one. I mean, I'm just wondering what sort of, you know, like how a lot of households, like us, you know, comedians, we once probably got nicer hotels for ourselves before hotels became £500 a night. I wonder,
5: someone got hotels.
0: Well, I mean, are there things that...
5: Some of us got the megabus at 2 a.m. and went straight back home again.
0: But that's what I mean. Maybe as a nation, we're at the point where we're already doing the megabus home at 2 a.m. What is there left to do, which is just tinkering around the edges? It feels like this budget, when it comes, is gonna need a marquee offering that maybe placates the bond markets or does something quite serious and tangible.
5: Yes, it does. But I think none of us can think what there's possibly left to put in this budget that is going to be anything more than a current squeeze on the people who are already being squeezed. Like, we feel squeezed enough. We don't have that much more to give. And if we were in a time of war, and you know how well the British public rallied together for war and do it very, very well, I have to say, then we'd all understand it, and we'd all tighten our belts, and we'd all, you know, we'd all get on with it. But we can see the money.
0: So you're saying that you want Russia to attack? This is me being a sensationalist journalist. Realina, so just to confirm, you want to move us to a wartime footing?
5: Not at all. I was just praising the British for how well they manage in those circumstances. However, we're not in those circumstances. We can see money. We can see it around us. We can see where it's going. We can feel it trickling up rather than trickling down, as has been promised to us over the past few years. And, you know, and there's nothing, I don't think there's anything left to give. I'm interested. What are you going to do with the bond market? I personally have no skin in the bond market game. But if it's going to make a difference, I'm keen to see it.
0: We're going to talk about Lib Dems now. They often moan that they don't get any coverage because it's really hard to just generate excitement, interest. I mean, that maybe is harsh, but look, we're going to do it now because Lib Dem conference is their week, is it? Or next week? I should know, but maybe that's
5: the
0: problem.
5: Starts the 19th.
0: That's the problem with the Lib Dems. It starts at the weekend. But one of the things that's swirling around them as a party is that they won a lot of seats at last election. If you look at the Tories were on roughly 130, they were on 71. That's not a big differential from the second to the third party. And it doesn't feel like that they've done anything with that, and you feel like Wacky Ed Davey you can't play that trick again. There's no more stuff to fall off.
5: Wait, are you telling me he's not going to paddleboard into the conference?
0: Well, I just wonder.
5: He's not going to surf on a wave?
0: Well, I don't know how many times that could be. That can be funny. It's odd, isn't it, to think of somebody that led them to one of their best historical results. That could they think the unthinkable and get somebody who actually has a personality and a political plan?
5: I find it remarkable. I have something called the Lib Dem Watch in my own show where, you know, whenever they do pop up, I'm like, we must put focus on this because I am quite frustrated at how imbalanced it is towards other parties, say, that only have five MPs, give or take, depending on what month we're in. And it is, so here we have their conference. I don't know how many people listening even knew that until you brought it up, that it starts.
0: You're welcome, Lib Dems. You are welcome. Giving you the coverage you crave.
5: Starts tomorrow, runs till the 22nd in Brighton. So let's see what they're going to do. But you're right. It is frustrating that they have 70 voices, 70 plus voices in Parliament. We should be seeing them in the news at least once a week, saying something, doing something, speaking louder. And you have to wonder whether, is this top down? Is someone at the top going, shh, don't get noticed?
0: well, quite. Yeah, as long as we stay around 12 or 13%, maybe we could be the junior partner in a coalition. And maybe that's been the problem, is that from the moment that Starmer came in, Ed Davey has tried not to stray too far away from that possibility. I would say
5: Daisy... it worked so well for them last time.
0: Well, quite. But I would say Daisy Cooper is a really impressive politician. I don't know why they're not thinking about her as a potential leader. Just before we go on to our second subject in this section, somebody has said on YouTube that my right nipple is very distracting. I don't think that's okay for you to say. Would you say it to a female presenter? I don't think you would. So objectification.
5: Did it say Jeff at the front of that?
0: Or it said very distracting, Jeff's right nipple.
5: Oh, I see.
0: Look, they're always... pleased to be places. Let's move on. Let's move on. We're going to talk about...
5: How am I supposed to focus now? I'm facing you.
0: I don't know. It's eyes up here, please, Ria. Eyes up here. We're going to talk about learner drivers now who are taking to YouTube to help with the cost of getting that all-important driving license. Driving lessons in the UK are now averaging between £35 to £50, sometimes more, according to the RAC, with the average learner needing 45 hours of lessons and a potential further 22 of practice, meaning they could, Ria, pay $3,500 just to get on the road. You have young people that
5: I
0: you have
5: young people.
0: Given birth to. How old are they?
5: They're all teenagers now. So some of them are able to draw, are at the age where they could be learning.
0: Yeah.
5: And I did buy, you know, the big Pass Your Driver's Test practice book for them and just went, just read this. And they went, what is this? I went, it's a book. So I see why that might have that stalled them. But, we live in London, which means that they have no need to drive. Even if we got the license, we don't have a car. Public transport is, of course, incredibly good in London. But this is, it's interesting. I think this is great that there are additional opportunities to learn how to drive being on offer. Obviously, you want to find someone who does know what they're doing. And we do know that there are professional drivers on the internet teaching people how to drive. And it can just help offset the cost because 35 to 50 quid an hour, I mean, that's 2 to 3 hours of work for a young person.
0: That's significant. I was thinking maybe those driverless taxis could kind of double up on their usefulness, whereby it could just educate you en route as well. I'm taking this because I can't stop in this because this is a hatched area. And there is no stopping in the hatched area. So maybe they could double up. But yeah, it might be one of those.
5: If they can't afford driving lessons, they're not affording driverless taxis, are they?
0: I don't know. Universities, I think they get their fair share of Ubers. I'm not doing the old, all the young people have got to stop having avocado on toast. But, there are some expenses they could trim. A few people have got in touch about Anatomy of a Song. Is the song Zero, the Hero and the Witches? Okay, you've done me again, Paul. No, it is not, whatever you've made up. David says, you talked of Andy Burnham's lashes. What happens when... Okay, not going to read out that one. Graham says, I'm not going to read that out. Graham says, is the Anatomy of a Song song? Nothing Compares to You by Sinead O'Connor. I thought it was that, but it's quite an old version of the song that it is. So... yes, I now realise I was a bit dubious when the clip got played, but that is obviously is the correct song, but it isn't the song that a lot of you think it is. It is not Sinead O'Connor, but keep your guesses coming in. After the break, we're going to be having more Five Stories with a Funny Friend with Ria Lena.
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0: This is Friday Night with Norcott, with me, Jeff Norcott. Just to clear up an anatomy of a song, if I sounded discombobulated, I have now checked the song. I thought it sounded like Nothing Compares to You by Sinead O'Connor as well, but it's a very old version of a song that a lot of us know. So I should have known better than to doubt Ryan. It's definitely the right song, and we will have a different clip coming up to tease in a while. But we're doing Five Stories with a Funny Friend with Ria Lina, and we're going to talk about Canada now, because Donald Trump has threatened the EU with serious tariffs and huge implications for trade after the bloc proposed making Canada an associate member. Here is the president with a typically temperate response.
11: Canada's been a terrible trade partner, and no, I don't see that. And if they do that, if I think it's at all a hostile act, I will put very serious tariffs or stop trading with Europe.
0: I mean, knowing the EU, even if this was to go ahead, which decade of the 2020 or so the 2000s do you think it would happen in? Because I, even if it was a real thing, and I've got my doubts, I don't think it would happen soon.
5: You don't think this is going to happen soon? Nope. I think they're very serious about this.
0: They might be, but the EU is not that nimble, is it?
5: I know, but Canada's already signed up to join the joint military task force is probably too small a word for it, that the UK has started. Like, they're very serious about all this. And in fact, I'm quite enjoying watching it. I mean, from where we're sitting, I wasn't a fan. I don't know if you watched the POTUS series from 2016 to 2020, wasn't a fan. And then when they reprised it in 2024, I was like, whew, okay. But I'm enjoying this one a lot more. And I think
0: season two of,
5: the season two is going, is quite fascinating with the way that every time he threatens, when he first started threatening tariffs, it meant something. And now he's using it more so frequently that it's starting to become hollow and empty, you know, saying, oh, I'm going to tariff everywhere, I'm going to stop trading. We're like, but will you though?
0: Yeah, I mean, the EU is quite a big block to stop trading with altogether. I mean, from the EU's point of view, if this is, if we take it at face value, this is an expansion of their franchise, isn't it? It's like a little spin-off series of Marvel. This is not what we expect them to do. But when you look at Eurovision, I mean, it's got Australia, it's got Israel. Maybe this is part of the fabric of being European, is to reach outwards.
5: As we know from Eurovision, the borders, the online borders or the political borders are not the same as the land borders, aren't they? You know, Australia's been in Eurovision as well. So I see no reason why an associate membership of the EU can't happen. I mean, they already have varying levels of membership with Norway and Iceland and Switzerland, and the UK's trying to humbly crawl back and ask for some kind of relationship.
0: Well, we have a free trade agreement there, and we have the Windsor framework.
5: And it doesn't make the headlines as often, but we're looking at ways that students can start flowing more freely again, and research money, you know. But so let's see.
0: It looked at from the basis of, does it slightly annoy Donald Trump and is that entertaining? I would say the answer is yes.
5: Yes.
0: Is this a serious proposition for a relationship with Canada and a continent a long way away? That seems a little bit more doubtful.
5: It does immediately make me wonder, you know, we can't be talking, we're surely not talking goods. We're not surely not talking about using more fossil fuels to transport things on boats between two countries. But in terms of services, in terms of, you know, where the world is going with tech and AI and dare I say crypto, all of these kinds of conversations can be had and a close relationship could be forged.
0: Okay, that was good. You said that like a sort of Canadian trade envoy there. That was very convincing. We're going to talk about the royal family now. And whether you text in and say you don't want to hear about it, people, what, this is big news. Because in the royal family, it was news surfaced this week from Earl Spencer, as his new book suggested that the king was giddy with news that Diana died, suggesting the country would get over her soon enough. There's been a further interview with Earl Spencer. And we can hear a bit of it now.
12: And then he said, we'll forget her soon enough.
13: What went through your mind?
12: Well, I'm not sure I can say exactly what went through my mind, but I really was so stunned. And I just, after a stunned silence, I said, I cannot believe you just said that. And I hung up on him.
0: I mean, it's tricky, isn't it, Ria? It's almost like a battle of which
13: prickly, possibly a bit bitter older guy called Charles, do you believe? Which way are you leaning with this one?
5: Do you know, again, I'm just enjoying the fight. I'm just here for the swordplay. I don't have a scarf. I don't have a 50-50.
13: No.
5: I've bought a ticket. I'm sitting at the midline rather than behind a goal. It's fascinating. And his interview with Laura was very reminiscent, of course, of Andrew's interview with Emily Maitlis as well. I think they did that very much on purpose.
13: I would say that his one went a lot better than Andrew's with Emily Maitlis. Just
5: certainly did. Although weird, I don't know why he was sweating because it did go better. But
13: I mean, it's tricky, isn't it? Because on the one hand, we do know that Charles, in his younger years, often felt eclipsed by his mother and then Diana. But we also know that Earl Spencer has not given any, as far as I know, money for charity from this book. So this is a commercial endeavour from him. So you've just got to sit and ascertain motives. I guess I quite like the royal family, so I'm probably going to veer closer to Team King Charles.
5: Really? So you don't think he said it?
13: I think that after all these years with all the different motives, and whether even if he did say something off colour, that was what he meant for all of the time, whether in a state of grief, anger or confusion, he might have said something quite unpleasant. Oh, that's plausible. But whether that was how he consistently felt at that time is a different issue.
5: And I think, to be fair, that this reaction was a mistake. I think he should have said, listen, I was in a profound state of grief and I, of course I don't mean that, and she's in all of our hearts. I think if he had just put out a statement in response to that, this wouldn't be quite the conversation that we're having.
13: We should say the palace said, while we do not comment on books as a matter of principle, His Majesty is mindful that the pain of fraternal grief can cloud reason, affect judgment, and colour memory.
5: It's an attack, isn't it? It wasn't an admittance. It wasn't a denial. It was simply, oh, well, he's misremembered it, full stop. And I just think that I've seen King Charles handle things better than this.
13: Well, you called Emily Maitlis Emily earlier, and she's practically royalty, so I'd stick with it. We can talk about Sydney Sweeney now, because there was strong debate this week between feminists, often, as Sydney Sweeney's new advert for a betting company she part-owns, where she uses her body to attract public attention, went into the public domain. Here is British athlete Amy Hunt, I think, suggesting Sydney Sweeney might be making it tougher for female athletes.
14: Sydney Sweeney, this is what women in sport look like. 21-4, muscles, hard work, sweat, blood, tears.
13: Okay, Ria, I know that this story was a bit earlier this week, but you're like the most progressive person I know in my life.
5: So you're
13: the blue-haired feminist that you're multicoloured hair today. Was it, and I need you to answer this definitively for our time trade and for Britain, was it a girl boss utilising anything disposable to get ahead,

0: Except for me, it was marred by the fact that at the very front of it was Sydney Sweeney, half naked. And I didn't understand it at the time. Why is she at the front of this otherwise very nice historical montage? And now, of course, we know, you know, she's actually advertising a betting platform that she's got equity in.
1: Yeah, for my money, I thought the advert was weird. It was a little bit weird. If, you know, if you're talking about selling the female form, there was no subtlety in it. I would say that much.
0: I think it was a mistake to link it to female sport. I mean,
1: but how was it linked to female sport? That's what I wasn't
0: maybe
1: seeing.
0: They're adding it to their betting platform. I'm not sure. I just think, you know, she lost a good couple hundred thousand followers
1: on Instagram
0: on her platforms, but she gained 116,000 followers as a result of it. So I think all she's doing is changing who her target audience is.
1: I mean, I do wonder if Sydney Sweeney, she does seem to really aggravate people, and maybe it's because she seems like the kind of girl that when she's in a group of lads, she'll laugh at all their jokes and she'll ask to borrow their sweaters. Is she what is it the young people call them, a pick me girl, where she lives for the male gaze? Is that the problem young women have with her?
0: Listen, the only problem with a pick me girl is if she's going to stand on another woman in order to get what she wants. But I 100% am fine with Sydney Sweeney making all the money that she can possibly make, you know, in the system as it stands, but at the expense of other women is where feminists are going to start having a problem.
1: Okay. I think that was a reasonably measured take from both of us. I've had a message in from Kevin that says, R.E. Earl Spencer's book, why now after all this time? I guess that's what some people are asking. Rhea, just quickly, are you on tour? Have you got tour dates coming up, or should people just go to your social media and stay tuned?
0: Find me on socials. I'm actually building on Patreon, so we've got a few products coming out on there. So come sign. You can sign up for free, or you can subscribe and get everything there.
1: Subscribe. And speaking of subscriptions, Rhea, this week on the Times and Sunday Times Tech Podcast, host Danny Forston and Katie Prescott interview Bill Gates on AI risk regulation and the vacuum of US leadership in this field. From AI to Epstein, the man who helped build the world we know today tells us what he thinks tomorrow will bring. So find Times Tech wherever you get your podcasts, now available also to watch on YouTube. I'm Jeff Norcott, and you have been getting your guesses in for Anatomy of a Song. They've pretty much all been that you think that is nothing compares to you. It's definitely not that. So we're going to have another quick clip now. I think this is ungettable, I've got to be honest, because people were so associated this with the more contemporary version. I would be amazed. I would give £1,000 if anybody gets this without cheating, who isn't in the production booth. Okay, text in 87222, start your message with the word Times. You can WhatsApp 0333 003 2353, or you can email fridaynight@times.radio. I should probably say that I'm not allowed to do cash giveaways just on the air. Maddie, producer Maddie, is shaking her head at me. Quite right. I can't promise you that. Instead, I could, maybe free tour tickets. There you go. That's every bit as good as £1,000. Maybe I can't even do that. What I should say is, coming up, we're going to be talking consumer issues with more pain for mortgage borrowers as the average five-year fixed rate hits its highest level since 2023. Consumer journalist Felicity Hanna joins us with advice on how to keep your bills down. But now, it is time for the latest news headlines with Ellie J.
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3: Thanks, Jeff. Good evening. Princess Diana's brother insists he's telling the truth in his upcoming memoir. Earl Spencer has made many claims about King Charles, including that he sounded like a lottery winner after hearing the news that she had been killed. Speaking to the BBC, Diana's brother says Charles ranted on the phone to him.
4: And then he stopped, and I thought, now he's going to pull himself together and say something more appropriate. And then he said, we'll forget her soon enough.
3: Buckingham Palace have previously said that they're mindful that the pain of fraternal grief can cloud reason, affect judgment, and colour memory in ways others do not recognise, even many years after such a loss. Ryanair boss Michael O'Leary has apologised for calling other airlines high fare rapists. He was referring to competitors, including Aer Lingus and British Airways. O'Leary admitted that after chatting with family and friends, he realised it was a careless use of the term. The hospital where Lucy Letby murdered seven babies spent almost £300,000 funding its outgoing chief executive's salary package while he sought to rebuild his NHS career. The Thirlwall inquiry has found that Tony Chambers was paid by the Countess of Chester Hospital for 9 months after stepping down, including 6 months during which he worked at another NHS trust. And Ukraine is calling for a boycott of the boys' under-15 World Cup after FIFA allowed Russia to take

0: part. It's the first competition in which the country will compete since the 2022 invasion of Ukraine. Ukraine's Minister of Youth and Sports, Matvey Bidny, says the move legitimised a terrorist state. For a news bulletin when you want it, search for the Times News Briefing on any podcast platform.
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7: This is Friday Night with Norcott, and in a moment we're going to talk about people taking time off sick at work. But a lot of you are getting in touch about some of the issues we discussed in Five Stories with a Funny Friend. It's fair to say that at the moment we are skewing Team King Charles. Moira says, I wonder what the fallout would be if anyone wrote about a book about the backstory of Charles Spencer. And it's fair to say that most people are leaning towards the King at this point. Somebody called Axel has been in touch regarding the Sydney Sweeney advert and says there was no link at all in the ad to female sports. Watch it again. He's a smart operator, good looking, photogenic. It works. Clearly, Axel. Clearly, you enjoyed the advert, Axel. I'm getting that impression. Right, we're going to talk about new research now, which suggests that between a third and a half of people in the UK continue to work even when they're unwell. Younger workers, get this, they also take fewer sick days than their older colleagues. On average, workers aged 16 to 24 take 2.4 days off sick per year, compared with 5.6 days among those aged 50 to 64. But what effect does working through illness have on employee well-being and workplace productivity? Joining us now is Sir Carey Cooper, a Professor of Organisational Psychology and Health at Manchester Business School. Good evening, Carey.
8: Good evening to you, Jeff.
7: Good evening. I mean, I think the thing that a lot of people will take out of that straight away and maybe be challenged by, because it runs against certain stereotypes about younger people, is the fact that they take less sick days. How have you found the reaction to that data?
8: Yeah, I think people think that that generation, the Z generation, are the snowflakes, because they go from one organization to another. They're looking for good quality of working life. That's what they're looking for. Not to be an exceptionalist. They don't want to be pampered or anything else, but they want people who train them, trust them, value them, give them flexible working if it's possible, if they want it. You know, they want good quality of life. And they saw what happened to their parents in the 2008 to 2012 financial crisis, which was a disaster. It wasn't even a recession. It was more of a depression. And so they saw what happened to their parents. They don't have big, heavy mortgages on their back to trouble them, and they have to work for an organization that really doesn't, you know, treat you like a machine. And they want that thing. So they're very motivated. And this evidence illustrates that they're not the ones who take the time off.
7: But is some of that, Sir Carey, due to 0 hours contract? Does that slightly distort the figures? Not that I'm grasping here. I'm fully willing to believe that young people do take less days sick. But does 0 hours impact that data?
8: Yeah, it does a bit, but it's not. That's not a big. It's no longer a huge proportion of our working population, particularly among the young. There's some, sure, and it'll affect them to some extent. But I think, to be honest with you, why I think people do work when they're sick, and they, and this I discovered in the 1980s. We had a recession. I'm that old, Jeff. We had a recession in the 1980s in the UK. And that's the first time people felt really very job insecure, and things began to change. And then we had the 2008-2012 recession. Then we had Brexit. Then we had the, you know, we've had one thing after another thing. And in difficult times, so when, in the 1980s, I was called up by a journalist who said to me, "Kerry, this is weird. We have this weird scenario right now where we're right in the middle of recession. People are losing their jobs, yet the sickness absence rates are declining. They should be increasing because people should be more job insecure, et cetera, et cetera." And I said, "Look, if you have an HR record and they're trying to get rid of people, who's the first people to go? Somebody who has a lot of sickness absence on their HR record. So these are people who are showing FaceTime when they're ill. They have the flu. They have COVID. They have that. And they're doing that now, by the way. And when they get ill, they go to work because I have to show FaceTime. By the way, they're not delivering any added value. There's been quite a lot of research on presenteeism." That's what I termed to the journalist in the 1980s. I said, "I'm not worried about absenteeism. I'm worried about presenteeism. People who are ill going to work, getting other people ill, incidentally, but delivering nothing anyway. So it's better they stay home, do a minor little bit of work while they're at home. Don't go in."
7: I had a text in, Kerry, from David Lucas, and this is something that crossed my mind. It said, maybe 50-plus-year-olds are just a bit more ill. You know, being that age, there's more aches and pains, true. And it hits a bit harder when you are.
8: Yeah, I think that's partly true, and they have no option because their illnesses are potentially more dangerous or, you know, more severe than you're going to get the younger people. So you're right about the older ones, the older workers. And the people in the middle, I think, are halfway between the two. And those people do take presenteeism, i.e. they go to work showing FaceTime when they're not ill, when they're not well. And in job insecure times, you're not surprised. That's not a very surprising thing. We only discovered this in the 1980s, but we've seen it every time we've had a recession, depression, or any major event. Now, at the moment, we have a major event, which is a cost of living crisis, Jeff. This is really bad, and people now are very worried about their jobs. And then what are we having on top of that? AI. And the worries about AI. So will it take over my job? Look how dangerous it potentially is.
7: So it's kind of anxiety. People maybe aren't taking sick days because of anxiety. But also, what impact do you think that working from home has on people continuing to work through illness? I know that sometimes part of my job is that I do writing days on TV shows and on sitcoms. And I would have to be really ill to not write from home because it doesn't involve some of the stresses of the commute. So has that affected the data as well?
8: Yeah, you're right. You know, the interesting thing is, prior to the pandemic of 2020, I did a book called Flexible Working. And I went to all the scientists in different parts of the world and I said, "Can you collect the evidence in the Far East, the Middle East, the North America, Europe? Tell me, is flexible work, does it work? Look at the evidence based." My book came out, would you believe, in April 2020, but it was before the pandemic occurred. I was collecting the data just months before the pandemic occurred. The evidence was overwhelming. When people were allowed to work flexibly, they were more productive, had less sickness absence days, and where you could measure productivity, you can't measure with all jobs, they were more productive. So people have wanted, given the we have the technology today, to work more flexibly. So flexibility also helps you at a time when somebody's not well. So I'll work from home today. I'll work light because I have the flu or I have some, you know, COVID or something. So I won't work heavy, but I'll do light things, but I'll work from home because I'm working flexibly anyway, or what is called hybrid working. So I think hybrid working, flexible working is important. What appalls me now is some big employers, particularly in the finance sector, are saying you have to come in 5 days a week. They won't get my students from Manchester Business School.
7: Okay.
8: Those new generation want the flexibility. They don't want to work 100% from home.
7: Okay, but yeah, no. Some people have become used to it being an option. It's all fantastically, it's all very interesting data. Thank you very much, Sir Kerry.
8: Thank you very much, Jeff.
7: That was Zachary Cooper there, Professor of Organisational Psychology and Health at Manchester Business School. And we're going to talk consumer affairs now. In fact, specifically mortgages to begin with. Mortgage borrowers are facing fresh pain after the average five-year fixed rate climbed to 5.88% at its highest level since October 2023. Major lenders have raised rates, leaving people buying a home or remortgaging with higher monthly bills. So what is driving these increases and what should borrowers do? Consumer journalist Felicity Hannah joins us now. Good evening, Felicity.
9: Hello, Jeff.
7: Hello. Well, it's very nice to have you with us. And I should say, as a full disclosure, I'm in the process of remortgaging. So if I seem a bit emotional or overinvested in this, that'll be why. But just to start with the basics, what is it? Remind us what it is that's driving this latest round of increases.
9: Yeah, I think a lot of people will be really confused because they will have seen that yesterday the Bank of England made its regular base rate decision. And that's what quite a lot of tracker mortgages and quite a lot of mortgage products are pinned to, and they didn't change it. They kept it at 3.75%, which is, I think, what they've done for the last six decisions as well. And yet, in the days running up to it, we've seen people increasing their, banks, lenders increasing their mortgage rates. And so I think people are a bit frustrated by that, especially if they're about to remortgage. But essentially, the banks are doing a couple of things. One is they're looking ahead. It's pretty clear that rate rises are almost certainly around the corner. There are nine people on the Monetary Policy Committee. Three of them voted to increase the Bank of England base rate to 4%, and six of them voted to keep it at 3.75%. So there's clearly a significant number looking towards a rate increase if they say energy costs stay high. And Jeff, there's not much sign that they're going to come down anytime soon, although we can hope. But also, banks lend money to each other, and that's one of the ways that they price up their mortgage products. So it's called swap rates. And that's simply getting a bit more expensive as we see inflation rising, as we see energy prices going up. And so there's a lot of different things feeding into it. And I would never, ever predict exactly what mortgage rates are going to do, because I've been proven wrong too many times. But they certainly look like there's quite a lot of upward pressure.
7: Well, I think that, I mean, this is the thing, is when you're remortgaging, it's almost like when you buy a new car, you notice all the other versions of that car on the road. I'm very scrutinous of all mortgage-related news. I know that 6-3 was also the split from the last month as well, and that potentially the reason that they haven't gone for a rate rise so far is because it's supply side rather than pay rises. If the energy price pressure were to start to subside, might that take the pressure off mortgage rates?
9: Yes, potentially. I mean, you're absolutely right. Essentially, what the Bank of England does when it increases rates is it tries to apply a big brake to the economy. So if it thinks that inflation is getting out of hand, prices are rising too fast, it wants to slow down people's spending. And the way that it does that, the biggest tool it has for that, not the only tool, but the biggest tool, is to increase interest rates, make borrowing a bit more expensive, make money essentially a little bit more expensive for people, put a bit more pressure on the third of households that have a mortgage, put a bit more pressure on credit card spending and borrowing. People spend a bit less, inflation comes down. Now, you're absolutely right. Inflation is not high at the moment because we're all running to the shops every weekend and splashing loads of cash. It's high because of these inflationary pressures. We're not just seeing energy prices going up, fuel prices filling up our car going up, diesel approaching potentially the previous record high. So we're seeing a lot of upward pressure. But oil prices feed through into the economy as well. So we're a world economy that runs on oil. However much we're trying to make the shift, it's still a global economy that runs on oil. And so, I don't know, from the farmer who's getting in the harvest with his or her tractor to the people who are shipping goods from China on huge container ships, those prices are all increasing. And that puts pressure on the whole economy. And that is why we're seeing prices rise at the moment. Not that everyone's getting pay rises and enjoying themselves. But having said that, this is the biggest break that they have on that spending. And one of the dangers is as prices go up, everyone rushes to their employer and says, I need a bit more cash, especially if you want me in the office. We were just hearing from Zachary there. You want me in the office 5 days a week. I'm going to need a pay rise because diesel is incredibly expensive. And that puts a lot of upward pressure on. So they're trying to apply the brake. I think it's a bitter pill. It's hard for people to swallow. People like in your position, Jeff, if you're thinking, well, everything's got more expensive And you're telling me the solution is to make my
7: curb my spending. I mean, I just, exactly. In my professional opinion, I think that they should wait until the 12th of December. And that's nothing to do with my current mortgage deal.
9: Why?
7: Or when it expires.
9: Right.
7: Completely objective view.
9: I'm afraid there's bad news on that, which is that the analysts, they look ahead. They know what's coming. They're really, really tuned into this. But one thing that I think it's worth mentioning, sorry, before we...
7: leave me with some hope, please. Just some hope for the future.
9: Oh, I wasn't going with hope. I was going with...
7: full dystopian. Why not?
9: Well, let me put some hopefully not too full dystopian, but some context on this, which is that this is a really slow-moving avalanche. When we do see mortgage rates shift, because, you know, as I said, just under a third of households have a mortgage. A huge number of those are... the vast majority, in fact, about 87% of those mortgage holders are on fixed rate deals. So they've remortgaged and they said, you know what, I don't fancy this uncertainty, I'm going to fix, which I completely understand. It can be quite a sensible decision. But there are a number of people, a huge number of people who fixed when interest rates were wonderfully low. So about 800,000 fixed rate mortgages of 3% or less come to an end in 2026 and in 2027. And those are the people who I think are going to feel the real pain. Yes, they've had it good for a long time. I don't know if you're one of these people, Jeff, but essentially they're going to come off rates of sometimes like 1.7, 1.8%, and they're going to hit straight into those highest five-year fixes since 2023. And it's going to be extremely painful. And it's not all going to come at once. It's going to be gradual.
7: A slow-moving avalanche is a good metaphor for all everything's happening in the mortgage market. I mean, it's interesting as well that you say that only a third of people are. You say a third of people have mortgages. It's easy to forget that we're not talking about the majority of the population. So when the Bank of England make their decisions here, they wouldn't even be applying the brake on spending for everybody. It would just be, and it wouldn't even be of that third. It wouldn't be all of them. It would be the percentage of that third that we're getting a new mortgage deal on a variable. So we're dealing with quite a reasonably thin sliver of the economy here.
9: It's actually, I think the Bank of England's power over this has fallen and fallen because we've seen that kind of shift. But it's not particularly good news for the rough third of people who rent either, because we're seeing rent prices going up. Average UK monthly rents increased by 3.8% in the 12 months to August. So they're now typically, and obviously it depends on where you are in the UK, but typically £1,400. We're seeing real growth in rents. We're seeing increased competition on rents. And obviously, if people's mortgages are going up, landlords' mortgages are going up, and they're quite likely to pass those on as well. So it does put the squeeze on a lot of people. People who own their own homes, roughly a third, typically often older people who might also have savings, they might be cheering this a bit because they're going to potentially get better returns on their savings as well. But if they've got children, if they've got grandchildren, if they've got people they care about who are renting or buying with a mortgage, it's tough.
7: Quite, Felicia. I mean, I was going to say it's about that time that generation got a break, but one somewhat sarcastically, but then I knew I'd get lots of texts, and then I remembered how much of that generation are basically supporting, as you say, children
9: exactly
7: and
9: that.
7: Grandchildren as well. Listen, Felicity Hannah, really good analysis. Thanks very much for joining us on Friday Night with Norcott.
9: What a pleasure. Thank you.
7: I'm going to try and, you know, just that we need the truth from our consumer analyst, but I'm going to try and cheer people up. If you're watching on YouTube, apparently if I position my head there, I've got the London Eye right behind me, and it looks like I've been made a saint. So there you go. We had a lot of potentially worrying mortgage chat, but we also have a light-hearted observation for the YouTube people. Okay, this is Jeff Norcott. It's Friday night and I'm on Times Radio, and coming up we're going to be heading to Falmouth for Round Our Way.
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17: Sky Originals' explosive legal drama War stars Dominic West and Sienna Miller as a tech entrepreneur and film star whose high-profile divorce sparks a fierce rivalry between two prestigious London law firms. 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The first proved a little different than all other spy thrillers that had gone before. Boasted an amazing cast, including Keira Knightley, Ben Whishaw and Sarah Lancashire. Brilliantly dark and very bingeable, season 2 of Black Doves lands later this year.
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7: This is Friday Night with Norcott, and it is now, it's about 7 minutes to 8 o'clock, so it's time for this. Yes, it is Round Our Way, our weekly look at news and stories that people are talking about across the UK. And this week we are going to be in Falmouth for the first time with Paul Armstrong, who is senior reporter at Falmouth Packet. Just check, I've got that right. That's the name of your publication. That's a very cool
18: that
7: name.
18: That is the name of the publication, yeah, Jeff. Named after the packet ships.
7: Okay, so
18: used
7: nice.
18: To supply their trade from here to the US.
7: That's a lovely
18: Falmouth's fortune.
7: Regional tie-in down there. I gigged in Falmouth a long time ago. What's the population size there? Do you kind of cover a bigger area than just Falmouth itself?
18: Yeah, we cover Falmouth, Helston, Camborne, Redruth, and then as far up Cornwall as we possibly can with such a small team. But we cover a large population.
7: Okay, well, you mentioned the maritime links there, and the first headline is Falmouth Docks, Cornwall Council extend consultation period. So what is happening with the Falmouth Docks?
18: Yeah, well, it's a massive redevelopment of Falmouth Docks. It's like £150 million redevelopment of the docks. So it's absolutely massive news for Falmouth because it was obviously built on the docks, and it's the way Falmouth has thrived over the years, the industry of the docks, the employment it gives. And they're worried about the future of it. And what the plan is to literally demolish a lot of the docks and the wharves and rebuild it and like repurpose it, as well as the MOD contracts that we already have. They want to build wind farms, the ones that go out to sea. So they will be brought into the docks and constructed here and then taken out to sea. So they want to tap into that market. But it's quite controversial. It's kind of divided the town, really, because part of the proposal is to dredge around the wharves. And now, if you know about docks or ships at all, the around the wharves and around the docks, there's been centuries or decades of ship building and cleaning ships, and the mud and the seabed around the docks is absolutely full of poisonous metals and forever chemicals, that sort of thing. So what they want to do is they want to dredge around the wharves, etc., so that they can bring bigger ships in, and that includes cruise ships, because they want to bring more cruise ships into the town to bring in more people. And at the moment, cruise ships have to anchor out at sea. But if they could bring the ships in, that would mean more tourists in the town and better for the economy for Cornwall.
7: There's one thing we know about Cornwall, though, is where tourists come, there is conflict. You want the revenue, but do you want the people? That is always the question.
18: Well, I think we do want the people, yeah. It's the problem is that the actual dredge itself, because Falmouth and Cornwall is a beautiful area. I don't know how well you know it, but the Carrick Roads is like the deepest harbour in the world, one of the deepest harbours in the world. And local fishermen who fish for oysters in the oyster beds out in the Carrick Roads, it's one of the most traditional industries. You know, they do it in little sailboats. You see them and they look beautiful out. And they're concerned that swirling up all this poison is going to destroy the oyster beds. And there's also sea grass called merl, which is very scientifically important. So it's divided. There's a group called Stop the Dredge that want to stop it.
7: It doesn't surprise me that trying to build something in Britain, there is pushback on it. We just got time for one more headline quickly. Wheelchair-bound man found living in toilets in Falmouth.
18: Why is this man
7: living in the toilet?
18: Well, it's a long tale with a complicated background.
7: Can you do it in a minute and a half?
18: Basically, he's living on an area called Event Square in Falmouth, this homeless guy. Unfortunately, he lost his legs to diabetes, so he's in a wheelchair and he's spread himself out. There's a brand new disabled toilets, which were only opened last year. And apparently he's taken over the toilets and is kind of living in them.
7: Okay.
18: And stopping other people from using the disabled toilets. So it's caused a bit of a row. So they're trying to evict him from the toilets, which is a new one on me. I've never heard of that before.
7: I mean, that's why I went to the headline. It was very eye-catching. Has he got any sort of legal mandate or squatter's rights? Why are they not able to evict him, I guess, is the question I'm asking.
18: Well, they have to build a case. It has to go to the court, the council, the local police have to build a case, send it to court to actually get to stop him from using the toilet. But I don't know, how do you stop someone who's disabled from using a disabled toilet? But,
7: yeah, I can imagine. It's delicate from the police's point of view. And just finally, we just squeeze in a positive one, is that the Falmouth Flower Show is being extended. This is really, really popular locally, right?
18: Yeah. Well, it's a local newspaper staple. We still cover that sort of thing down here. And the Falmouth Spring Flower Show has been going for decades, really. It's opened in the 18 something or others.
7: Yeah.
18: And they want to now extend it to a week-long festival.
7: Well, listen,
18: other events going on.
7: Gardeners World are looking for a new host, and that has been in the national news this week. So
18: They're welcome.
7: Gardening is still big business. Listen, Paul Armstrong, senior reporter at Falmouth Packet, thanks very much for joining us on Times Radio.

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1: It's 8 o'clock and you're listening to Friday Night with Norcott. Coming up this hour, Harriet Alexander joins us to discuss the biggest stories from the US, including the battle over AI inside the White House and JD Vance's unlikely guilty pleasure. Do stay tuned. This is very, very unlikely. In Man Friday, comedian Max Dickens will be here to talk about male friendships or the lack of them. And later, we will reveal the very cryptic anatomy of a song. That is all still to come. But as I say, it is 8 o'clock and it is now time for the latest news with Chris Barrow.
2: Jeff Earl Spencer is insisting that he's telling the truth about allegations against the king. In his book, he claimed the then Prince Charles told him Princess Diana would be forgotten soon enough, just days after her death. Buckingham Palace has issued a rebuttal. Here's royal commentator Jenny Bond.
3: I find it incredibly hostile of Earl Spencer to do this. It is brutal, really. And I don't know what his motive is. And I cannot think who is going to benefit from this. Obviously, his wallet will. But what is the point of breaking over this tragedy 30 years on?
2: In the latest excerpts of the book, he praises Prince Philip's quiet kindness, but says he was concerned about the lack of care for Harry. The hospital where Lucy Letby murdered seven babies spent nearly £300,000 on the chief executive's salary package after he stepped down. The Thirlwall inquiry found that Tony Chambers was paid by the Countess of Chester Hospital for 9 months, including 6 months while working at another NHS trust. The report concluded that the payout provided no benefit to the hospital while Chambers sought to rebuild his career. Ryanair's boss has said he's sorry for calling rival airlines rapists.
4: The word I use so carelessly has caused considerable upset and offence to a wide number of people, especially to victims and survivors. I want to apologise sincerely and unreservedly.
2: Michael O'Leary had initially refused to row back on the comments made last week. He'd been describing competitors' fares compared to those of Ryanair. The remarks had been heavily criticised by victims groups and politicians. The head of the Russell Group has suggested that universities should be allowed to charge different tuition fees according to their reputation and courses. Libby Hackett is chief executive of the group of 24 leading universities in the Times and said that the government should consider differential fees as part of a whole-scale review of higher education funding. Meanwhile, Imperial College London was named University of the Year by the Sunday Times. Zoe Thomas, who put the list together, has been speaking to Times Radio.
5: It's done extraordinary things. It's building a challenger to Silicon Valley in West London. Its students, as well as being incredibly high performers and scoring every year the best graduate prospects, they are also scoring very highly on levels of student satisfaction, which is really unheard of in super sort of high-achieving research-led institutions.
2: The FIFA president, Gianni Infantino, is facing immediate demands to pay out more than $2 billion to its 211 member associations. UEFA and CONCACAF Federation presidents have written a joint letter to him calling on him to release $10 million to each of the associations from FIFA's reserves. The bodies will submit the proposal at an October council meeting and say it's an institutional responsibility of FIFA to invest in infrastructure and development. For a news bulletin when you want it, search for the Times Radio News Briefing on any podcast platform.
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1: This is Friday Night with Norcott, with me, Jeff Norcott, and we're going to talk US news in a minute. We've still got texts coming in about the anatomy of a song. Matt Potter said, "I will always love you, Dolly Parton." I think we did that last week or the week before. It isn't that. I promise you, you're going to be completely bamboozled when you find out which song it is. We're going to talk about the US now because it's been a busy week there. And let's discuss it with Harriet Alexander. Good evening, Harriet.
6: Hi, Jeff.
1: Hi, I think we've got a little bit of a delay, but I think it's one that we can work with. We're going to talk first up about Canada joining the EU as an associate member, where President Trump is threatening to stop trading with the EU over the laughable, as he puts it, membership offer to Canada. In a speech to the European Parliament, he welcomed the offer to become, welcomed the offer to become an associate member of the EU and called for closer cooperation on defence, critical minerals and energy security.
7: Yesterday, President von der Leyen spoke of moving beyond CETA to an alliance for the future, opening the door to Canada to become the European Union's first associate member. Canada welcomes this ambition. I will tell you, polling shows that an overwhelming majority of Canadians support much closer ties with Europe. Together, Canada and the European Union can anchor our ground to hold our values while forming a protective canopy under which our citizens can thrive.
1: Harriet, I just wonder how meaningful this offer is. Is there any flesh on the bones as to what associate membership of the EU would actually materially mean for Canada?
6: No, I mean, for now, it's very much a hypothetical, a sort of work in progress. It's something that both sides have said that they would be interested in, the EU and Canada, but we don't know a lot of the detail. Of course, this comes on the back of these very bruising trade negotiations with the United States, which saw on September the 8th, 50% tariffs going on billions and billions of dollars of trade between the United States and Canada. So, you know, from Carney's point of view, he is being practical. He is looking for alternative, as he would say it, more reliable allies, because he has really been quite frustrated with the United States and with the way that they have sort of chopped and changed on this and blown very much hot and cold. But Donald Trump says that, you know, that this is, quote, laughable. He said that Canada has proved itself to be a terrible trade partner, and he said that this is basically going nowhere.
1: I mean, we often sort of pick apart Donald Trump's reactions to things like this, but and, you know, whether or not he has the mandate to offer it. I know that there's a lot of groundswell of support in Canada for Carney's strong response in many ways to Donald Trump. But how far does that go? You know, if we're talking about materially, destructive impacts on Canadian trade with the US, is there a limit that he might face domestically as well?
6: I think there probably will be, Jeff. I think you're right in that. But I think it's still early days. I mean, as I said, this went into effect only 10 days ago on September the 8th. And for now, Mark Carney really has the public support with him. Canadians are really behind him. And actually, you know, Donald Trump calling this laughable may well backfire in the short term, because it probably means that Mark Carney's only going to get even more support for this idea of an alliance with the US. With the EU, sorry, because if Donald Trump thinks it's laughable, then with the mood that the Canadians are in, that's something that they'd probably want even more.
1: Yeah, I mean, I'm thinking back to the beginning of the Trump 2, as everyone's calling it now, and, you know, people were queuing up to be obsequious and to kind of to fall at the feet of Donald Trump. That wasn't that long ago. We're talking about a year and a half ago, and now we feel so far down the road where, I'm not saying that Mark Carney is effectively trolling Donald Trump, but he is going toe-to-toe here. You know, this is about as strong a response to the trade negotiations as it would be possible to make.
6: Yeah, and you're absolutely right that different world leaders have tried different approaches to the trade wars. But Mark Carney, he has always been quite hard line, I suppose, but in a very sort of diplomatic Canadian way. He essentially was elected on the idea that he was going to stand up to Donald Trump. I mean, I think Trump's policies really handed Mark Carney his job, because the person who was running against Mark Carney was very pro-MAGA and really sort of conciliatory towards Washington, whereas Carney himself was saying, no, we need to stand up to this administration. And that's what he's done. And I think with Trump, it's quite interesting, because sometimes he seems to really respect Mark Carney for standing up to him and for actually, showing a bit of a spine. Trump is known privately to mock some of the world leaders who are too obsequious and too groveling to him. So, you know, he might have respect for Carney sometimes, but other times he likes to use his sort of bully pulpit and try and push them around.
1: It's just interesting. I think, you know, we know what politicians are like. If they see that something plays well, they might well over leverage that. And there might be a limit to how far Mark Carney can push this, but we will see. And speaking of limits, we're going to talk about Trump versus AI now, because it seems like the conversations about AI safety have been heating up with Donald Donald Trump forcefully rejecting calls for artificial intelligence safety regulations, and he asserting on Truth Social that the only required guardrail is a strong and smart president. If only that were true, Donald. His stance follows direct lobbying from tech leaders Mark Zuckerberg, Elon Musk, and Jensen Huang, who reportedly convinced Trump to block a proposed industry-funded oversight body. The president's pushback directly opposes warnings from AI executives like Anthropic CEO Dario Amodi, who recently called for a slowdown in development to address safety links. I mean, Harriet, the president, he's putting a lot of stock into the US winning what he effectively seems to see as an AI arms race. Do you think that that ego, that desire to win, has absolutely blinded him to the potential risks?
6: I think it's partly ego. It's partly wanting to make sure that China doesn't get a competitive edge on this. And I think it's also partly the influence of the tech leaders on Donald Trump. I mean, they all have his phone number. Of course, they're far from the only people that have Donald Trump's phone number, right? Mm. We know that he's regularly being called up by all sorts of different people, including reporters, much to the fury of those who are like to see a more sort of streamlined operation in the White House communications department. But, you know, he's called by these people and he seems to sort of make it up as he goes along. And whoever is the last person to have a word in his ear is the person who seems to have the most impact. And in the past couple of weeks, Jeff, we've just seen more and more of these reports, haven't we, coming out of the tech companies about their own concerns about what's happening. I mean, it's sort of bizarre, isn't it? The fact that they are creating these things and yet they are also saying, we need your help in regulating it. And I think it was summed up quite nicely, at least the attitude in the White House by J.D. Vance, who said, you know, this seems to me a bit like a Trojan horse, that you tech leaders are coming to us in government and saying, we need you to regulate us. Vance was quite skeptical about that. And there's huge amounts of money involved in this. And of course, huge amounts of money for people like, you know, the White House AIs are David Sachs, who's very influential in all of this. He's the one who essentially got Trump to scupper the regulation bill back in May. So there's a lot of money, there's a lot of power, there's a lot of influence, and it's all pretty intense at the moment around the question of AI regulation.
1: But is there a chance that these industry leaders are effectively talking out of both sides of their mouth, because they've suddenly realised that maybe there is a percentage risk to humanity, so they want to be on public record as having expressed reservations, but that behind closed doors they're still lobbying Donald Trump for a lack of regulation?
6: Yes, I think that's absolutely what's happening. And, you know, I did quite a bit of reporting on this several months back. And honestly, Jeff, I was sort of horrified by some of the stories that I heard. And, you know, a lot of people who are on first name terms with Sam and Elon and were talking about the alarm that they had, people who really had spent years in the thick of this and were very, very well versed in it. And they said that the concern is really, really significant. But I said, why do they want to keep pressing ahead with this? And they said, for the prestige, for the power, for being the one to do it. So, you know, it's a pretty troubling scenario. But then other people will argue, of course, that the positive effects of AI are such that we shouldn't be left behind, that the argument goes that if we in the West are ones who are holding back and are being quite restrained, then that basically clears the arena for other, perhaps more malevolent actors to do it anyway. But then the people I spoke to for my reporting, they said, well, that's just too easy an argument, and you can have agreements made. You just need to look at things like the Nuclear Non-Proliferation Treaty, and that has largely held. So if there is a will, there is a way.
1: Okay, now I think we'll go for something a bit more lighthearted in a second. I'm going to play you a theme tune. So it's a little kind of bolt onto Anatomy of a Song. It's a theme tune for a TV show. First up, can you guess what it is? And secondly, probably harder, can you guess what connection it has to American politics?
8: For those of you who haven't met me, I'm Emily Cooper, and I'm so excited to be here in Paris. I'm looking forward to getting to know each and every one of you, and likewise having you get to know me. Your name, monsieur?
9: My name is Luke.
8: Yes, Luke.
9: Why are you shouting?
1: Okay, so obviously that wasn't a theme tune. That would be one of the weirder theme tunes that's ever existed in TV world. It was, of course, Emily in Paris, the Netflix series, which follows the tumultuous love life of aspiring marketing executive Emily Cooper, who's played by Lily Collins. Now, can you think who in the White House is a big fan of Emily in Paris? Which, to be fair, it's kind of more of the meat and two veg of the streaming world, I would say. Well, one surprising viewer is the Vice President of the US, J.D. Vance, who has described it, believe it or not, as the Shakespeare of our time.
9: She ends up with a bunch of random people or focused on her job. He ends up with a bunch of random people or focused on his job. And it's like obvious. Fall in love, get married. You two were made for each other. And the fact that they keep on making atrocious decisions is kind of like the best bit of cultural commentary. I would say cultural criticism of my generation, the millennials. You got to watch Emily in Paris. It is, at the risk of overstating it, the Shakespeare of our time.
1: What was great about that was that you referred to the risk of overstating it and then completely overstated it more than anybody has overstated anything. I mean, Harry Alexander, were there suspicions in the US press corps that J.D. Vance was a secret Emily in Paris fan?
6: I mean, who knew? It was certainly news to me, some of the more surprising news this week. But I think the timing of this is not coincidental, Jeff. You've got J.D. Vance, who is very much positioning himself for a run at the presidency in 2028, trying to make himself likable, trying to make himself relatable. But, I mean, he's done it in this rather awkward way. You've got to remember, this is the man who talked about how the Democrat Party was going to ruin because it was being led by, quote, childless cat ladies who didn't have a stake in the future of the country. And he's basically saying the same thing, isn't he? When you listen to what he says, the whole problem with Emily is that she should just end up with the French chef. Everyone knows about it. He says they should get married and live in either Paris or the US, and then they should start a family. Because obviously that is the most important thing that any woman can do, is to get married and have kids. And that very much is the J.D. Vance worldview. So, you know, he says it kind of quite flippantly, but a lot of people have said, yeah, this is quite representative of the very conservative, traditional worldview that they have. I mean, what about Emily's career?
1: Well, I mean, he says the whole problem with it is her decisions. I would say the bigger problem with it is the writing, but I speak as not necessarily a fan of Emily in Paris. But listen, it keeps you interested, right, Harry, in US politics. These two men, Trump and Vance, whenever they speak, you don't know what they're going to say. I don't know if you heard the other way, Ted Cruz said that he'd rather be killed by an American robot than a Chinese one. So they never cease to amaze, do they?
6: Never a dull moment around here, Jeff.
1: Okay, US journalist Harriet Alexander, thanks very much for joining us on Friday Night with Norcott. 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
11: It's me, Ed Vasey. I'll review the week with Julie Bindle and Maxwell Marlowe, including the royal row about the new Diana book and what next for political funding. I'll also talk AI with the writer Cory Doctorow, whose latest polemic envisages humans conscripted to assist dominant machines. The author of a new biography of J.R.R. Tolkien sheds light on a man who has remained a somewhat elusive historical figure, and I'll make you feel brand new on Old and New as I'm joined by one of the Stylistics.
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1: This is Friday Night with Norcott. Thanks very much for joining us this evening. And we're going to talk sport now because Thomas Tuchel has unveiled his latest England squad ahead of next month's Nations League tournament. Trent Alexander-Arnold and Cole Palmer will return to the fold, although Tuchel has warned his players that they must perform if they are to retain those places. Earlier, I caught up with Charlie Talbot-Smith, sports news editor of The Times, and I started by asking for his reaction to the latest squad.
14: There are some very interesting changes. I mean, listen, his hand's been forced a little bit in some areas by fitness. The likes of Dean Henderson, Jordan Henderson, John Stones, Jed Spence. Probably safe to assume that those guys probably would have been in this squad if they'd been fit and available, but they aren't. But, you know, Trent Alexander-Arnold was fit and available for the World Cup, not selected, now is back. Cole Palmer was available, not selected for the World Cup, now is back. So he has, you know, he likes to make statements, Tuchel, both in word and deed. So there is clearly some changes that he wants to make.
1: But is it too simplistic to say that it's an admission that he got it wrong? Because ultimately, Cole Palmer did have a really disappointing season last season.
14: I think, judging by what Tuchel has said today, I think these selections are more. I should add that some fun young players like Rio Ngamo and Alex Scott, who have been exciting at the back end of last season, the start of this season, they're in as well. He obviously wants to have a look at some new options. Whether that's an admission of that by in and of itself is an admission of a mistake, I'm not sure. But certainly, you know, in his press conference, he said that, you know, we tried to play with a bit too much control, and maybe I need to teach this England team and teach myself how to embrace chaos, which I thought was quite an interesting quote.
1: Sounds like the least Thomas Tuchel thing I've ever heard.
14: Well, yeah, that I think is sort of fascinating, isn't it? Because he came in to the job, what are we, 2 years ago now almost, and said, you know, the Premier League is an incredible product and it's so exciting and athletic and physical and direct, and that's what I want this England team to look like. I want it to look like the best version of the Premier League. And they were good sound bites, but we didn't really see that, did we? You know, like, England had some quite exciting, you think of the Azteca, you know, there's some historic results on that run to a third place finish at the World Cup.
1: There was a decent bit of fortitude on show,
14: but it was not the best version of England. And I think that Tuchel has as good as admitted that.
1: Today. Maybe nine defenders on the pitch at the end of a game that you want to win.
14: Exactly. Although, interestingly, again, you know, he said today 99.9% of England fans don't care about my tactics against Argentina. Big, bold claim from him. I'm not sure my anecdotal evidence from my friends and family and people on the street would agree with that, but, you know, he always, one thing I'll never criticise Tuchel for as a journalist is for giving good quote. He loves to say big bold statements and give us headlines.
1: Absolutely. I mean, I would say that in the pub I was in, the amount of drinks getting thrown at the telly might have suggested, not that we obviously endorsed that, but I'm not sure they were entirely happy with the tactics. Elsewhere, it's the final weekend of the Premier League before this hefty international break. United have been in the spotlight. It's weird, wasn't it, that Carabao Cup game during the week? It shouldn't matter, but the manner of that defeat, what was it, the first time they lost a 2-0 home lead
14: for 50 years.
1: 50 years. I mean, suddenly a game that shouldn't matter does matter.
14: Yeah. Manchester United are fascinating. They're endlessly fascinating, aren't they? And particularly in the post-Ferguson era, this sort of cycle of one season they're good, the next season they sack the manager. One season they're good, the next season they sack the manager. I don't think Carrick's getting sacked anytime soon. I hope for his sake and for United's sake that they're not. It would be madness. Yes, they're in a mini slump. Yes, the manner, not just the defeat on when was it, Thursday night or Wednesday night against Brighton was bad, but the manner of the defeat. Brighton, and it was not Brighton's full-strength team, we should add it was not Man U's full-strength team, but they were absolutely bossed on their home turf after scoring two early goals and lost 3-2, and it could have been more. You know, listen, they're playing Fulham, another crisis team at the moment under Arbeloa.
1: Which teams in the Premiership aren't in crisis?
14: I was going to say this,
1: Spurs,
14: actually.
1: Forest, Villa, Man United, like most of them.
14: We've got a few crisis derbies this weekend because it's also Villa-Spurs. Yeah. Now, Spurs have been getting a lot of headlines because of all the money they've spent and they still haven't scored a goal. But they are above Aston Villa in the table. I don't really blame Unai Emery for this. He's had had the spine of his first team that he took to the Champions League last season just sold out from under him. So he's having to, you know, rebuild the plane in the air. But it'll be fascinating. Villa Spurs tomorrow, I think, because that the loser of that game is in. You know, that you get to the international break and alarm bells are ringing.
1: I mean, it is so early in the season. My team, AFC Wimbledon, by the way, and we played, as we're talking, the MK team, the team from Milton Keynes last night.
14: You're not going to say their name.
1: I'll never say their name. And just so you know who you're dealing with, Charlie, I've been blocked by their official account on X, despite having never interacted with it. But the reason I bring that up, not just because I'm a complete edgelord, but because we had like a couple of bad games at the beginning of the season, and now we're like fifth. And it seems really odd. Like, there does seem a temporary nature around fan communities because, you know, Spurs 2 wins and probably seventh or something like that.
14: You're right. At the start of the season, it all changes so quickly and the games come thick and fast. Just last season, you had Ange Postecoglou got less than 50 days at Forest. So, unfortunately, if we were having this conversation a few years ago, I'd be sitting here confidently saying, you know, I think most of these managers are safe for a bit yet, but you just don't know anymore. You got owners and as you say, fans are very, very noisy and people make rash decisions. I would think that they're all okay, but let's see.
1: Well, it's interesting. I look at, like, you know, whenever you play a team, so clubs will put up the team sheet now, and there's a new trend among online football fans to just, whatever the team sheet is, to just become emotionally incontinent in the comments section. But thank God, you know, like most things, social media, in real life, at the game, people aren't always quite as bad. It's also coming to the end of the county championship season. For some reason, I love Test cricket. I've never been drawn into the county championship season, but this season, I've started to go there. Is it my age or is it genuinely a good season?
14: It's an exciting... It was looking like a really exciting finish coming into this this penultimate round of games that are just drawing to a conclusion. The main point of interest was Somerset, who, you may or may not know, have never won the county championship. A wait of over 100 years, and it looked like this might be their year, but unfortunately, talk to any Somerset fan, they've said that before many, many times. Unfortunately, I'm afraid, it looks like history's repeating. They lost to Yorkshire today. Warwickshire now, it's a three-way shootout, basically. Somerset, Nottinghamshire and Warwickshire. Warwickshire, the only team to win out of those three in this penultimate round, so have taken a 15-point lead into the final round of games, where they are playing already relegated Leicestershire. So that is a long-winded way of saying the title is now Warwickshire's for the losing.
1: Could have been a really exciting running. Finally, Owen Slot has written a very interesting piece in the Times about universities trying to stop sports initiations to entice more students to get involved. Is that a problem at universities? I wasn't aware of it.
14: Well, funnily enough, it is. And the numbers within the piece and the anecdotal evidence of the amount of reporting Owen Slot has done on this, speaking to people about it, it's a huge problem at university level. I spend most of my day job reporting and, you know, news editing, the professional side of the sport. This is not what this piece is about. This is more about the social amateur side of sport and all the mental and physical health benefits that brings. And at university, they are, across this country, they

0: celebrate a win or commiserate a defeat, but like some of the stuff these players, male, female, it's not, you know, rugby gets a bad rep for these initiations, but it's not just rugby that these.
1: What's the most unlikely sport in the article that
0: I didn't know that that rowing was had a sort of a bit of an initiation culture, but hockey seemed to be very involved. Listen, to be clear, I played university and college football, yeah. and we had an initiation where we had to drink a lot of beers, more beers than I was comfortable drinking. But you know, some of these initiations are much worse than that.
1: Okay, borderline illegal.
0: Well, you'll see.
1: I mean, look, it does fly in the face. Everyone's saying that the young are such snowflakes and so woke. You know, it is interesting to hear that is a trend on campus.
0: I should stress that there are people who have said, I never played any sport at university because of that first week. I hated it, so I never went back to it.
2: There you go. That was Charlie Talbot-Smith, their sports news editor for The Times. Now, there's a great guest to listen out for on Times Radio tomorrow, none other than Bond, James Bond. I did consider doing a terrible Sean Connery accent there. I don't know why, because I've never done one out loud before, so that was a bit hubristic. But Pierce Brosnan will be reflecting on his time. The Pierce Brosnan. He's going to be with Jane Mulkerins at 3:35 on Saturday afternoon, and he's going to be discussing the new series Mobland. Jane Mulkerins gets amazing guests. She really does. Let's hope another show on the schedule as well. Ed Vasey. Really enjoy Ed Vasey on a Friday. And I know he's got a segment about how other Times radio presenters always mug him off. It needs to have the opposite. I'm saying something positive about him. And I love the section that he does, which is the low stakes debate. So do check out that show as well as Jane Mulkerins tomorrow. You're listening to right now. You're listening to Friday Night with Norcott. Coming up, it's Man Friday. We'll be discussing the decline in male friendships and what men can do to get better at making and maintaining them. Who knows? Maybe I'll become friends with Ed Vasey. But first, up. It is now 8:30. Let's have the latest news with Chris Berrow.
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4: Thanks, Jeff. Princess Diana's brother insists he's telling the truth in his upcoming memoir. Earl Spencer has made many claims about King Charles, including that he sounded like a lottery winner after hearing the news that she'd been killed. Speaking to the BBC, Diana's brother says Charles ranted on the phone to him.
5: And then he stopped, and I thought, oh, now he's going to pull himself together and say something more appropriate. And then he said, we'll forget her soon enough.
4: Buckingham Palace have said, mindful that the pain of fraternal grief can cloud reason, affect judgment and colour memory in ways others do not recognise, even many years after such a loss. Ryanair boss Michael O'Leary has apologised for calling other airlines' high fare rapists. He was referring to competitors, including Aer Lingus and British Airways. He admitted that after chatting with family and friends, he realised it was a careless use of the term. The hospital where Lucy Letby murdered seven babies spent almost £300,000 funding its outgoing chief executive's salary package while he sought to rebuild his NHS career. The Thirlwall inquiry found that Tony Chambers was paid by the Countess of Chester Hospital for 9 months after stepping down, including 6 months during which he worked at another NHS trust. And for a news bulletin, when you want it, search for the Times Radio News Briefing on any podcast platform.
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It's time for Man Friday, where we discuss the experience and all things around being male. And this week I'm joined by author, speaker, and commentator Max Dickens. He's the writer behind the hit book, Billy No Mates, How I Realised

0: Men Have a Friendship Problem, and he's a leading voice on modern masculinity and host of the award-winning podcast The In-Between Man. Recently named an inaugural Men and Boys Champion by the Centre for Policy Research on Men and Boys, he joins us in the studio now to talk about tackling what he calls the global friendship recession among men. Max, welcome to the show.
1: Great to be here. Thanks for having me.
0: Yeah, I mean, it's interesting because I was going to ask you to define the global male friendship recession, yeah. But I sort of feel like a lot of our listeners will go, yep, I know exactly what he's talking about.
1: Yeah, I mean, it's getting a lot of coverage now. When I first wrote that book you mentioned, Billy No Mates, I was kind of at the vanguard of that. People weren't really talking about it, and I discovered it through a personal experience. Mm. And then through the research went, oh wow, this is a thing that's bubbling away and no one was really talking about it. But it's great, I suppose, that everyone's talking about the so-called friendship recession, which, if you don't know about it, if since they started measuring friendships in the early 70s, men have had fewer friends than women, and especially fewer close friends, more intimate friends, and that seems to get worse the older men get. So especially if you look at the pinch points of life around middle age, when men retire or get bereaved or divorced, they tend to have worse mental physical health outcomes because they're a lot more isolated. And this seems to be a challenge for young people as well. So
0: that's really interesting you say that, because when I talk about these issues of men not communicating, and it's quite easy to drift into platitudes around the subject. It's very easy to say, oh, men should have more friends. We go, well, that doesn't in any way address why do we have less. Well, do we have less than we used to? Is the problem materially worse than it was in the 70s? And is that graph kind of pulling away, or is this just a consistent problem that men have had?
1: It seems to be a consistent problem. Like anything with lots of data, people say different things, but it does see a problem and seem to be a problem. The biggest problem seems to be of a certain sort of friendship. So men tend to have lots of friends where, you know, your football mates, your pub mates.
0: Activity-based
1: friendships. Yeah. They tend to have plenty of them. It's, do you have a route where someone actually knows you on a more personal level, where you might disclose more hefty stuff? So Movember did a survey, and one in three men said they had no one they talked to about a serious health problem, money problem, relationship problem. Mm-hmm. So that's kind of the main area where men seem to struggle.
0: And what is the answer, going back to the platitudes point? Because I've done, like you, I've done speaking roles at like the men's sheds organisation. Mm-hmm. I've stood up there and said things like, well, as men, we need to get better at updating other men as to what's going on in our lives. I looked out at a sea of men that were a bit older than me and thought, it's all well and good me saying that. How does that surmount the obvious emotional wall that they have that stops them doing that?
1: I think it's also important to say that you can have a route into those sort of conversations that don't just have to be sitting opposite someone and, you know, opening your heart. So I visited a men's shed in Teddington in southwest London and hung out with them. And what they were telling me was, we do eventually talk about stuff. Mm. But, you know, our way in is, you know, we're fixing a pepper grinder.
0: Like, distraction.
1: And we're not looking each other in the eyes. But when you've done that for a few weeks together, then you feel more comfortable opening up. So I think it's important not to want men to have friendships that look exactly like women. And often when we talk about men, we see them as sort of poorly formed women rather than blokes. And I think it's important not to just pathologize how men socialize and their and how they do friendships, because there's so much that's brilliant about male friendships.
0: I mean, it's great to hear you say that and to be positive. I do worry about that too, because when you discuss in mainstream media and you characterise the problems with men and say, well, they're not empathetic enough, they don't talk enough, they don't listen enough, there is a danger that you're just saying be more like women and not understanding that men's emotional centre starts potentially from a different place.
1: Yeah, absolutely. And there's different sorts of intimacy. You know, if you read any sort of stuff from say the First World War, and you sort of hear what soldiers going through that were talk, how they would talk about their friends. They talk about them, you know, with a huge amount of affection. But that was a sort of intimacy that was going through something. Mm. Like a lot of blokes will tell me what they really miss is their friendships when they were in sports teams. Maybe not a university, so some of the previous.
0: Well, it's interesting you say that. So we were speaking in the sports section about initiation ceremonies at university, and if we can just break out slightly, I had a message here. I don't know if she wants to be named. We'll call her. We can say her first name, Elaine, who says that we were talking about toxic initiation ceremonies.
1: Right.
0: Now, people might think that these skew more male, but Elaine says at Exeter Uni, the first year sailing students were forced to eat without utensils for the whole year. All the girls refused and backed out. Yeah, wow. I can imagine. Yeah, and you were involved in some rugby type.
1: So I have to be maybe initiations. What I say, but I live with all. I went to Leeds University and lived with a load of the rugby lot for 2 years, and some of their behaviour was just like unbelievable. They were like permanently naked. They'd eat whole chickens on the regular, and then tie up the bones as like these very sort of dark wind chimes and hang them out their windows. That's the sort of vibe it was. But
0: yeah, if that's what it takes for men to disclose to their friends, maybe it's a step too far. One of the things I spoke about in my last tour in my stand-up was about asking questions. There is that fear among men that you are drifting into places that you're not welcome, or it's rude, or it's over familiar. But my answer to that was, maybe blokes just need to take initiative and just say, look, just so you know, this is what I've got going on. So it saves the other, you know, like on an HBO type show where they start off with a previously on. We just start every meeting together with a previously on Jeff's life.
1: I don't know what your friendships are like, but I find if you haven't seen someone for a while, you always have half the conversation is just hearing about what you've missed, and you go like, we're not really, there's not anything fresh here, this is all catching up. So I'd really like a 60 second long previously
0: keep
1: on so I can catch up on everything. But I think you hit on something really important. If you want to change your friendships and make them a bit more intimate, sharing a little bit about yourself or asking slightly different questions. But I think why don't men do that is often because how we socialize tends to be in groups, and it tends to be often around booze. Now, nothing wrong with that, you know, that can be good fun. But I think there are certain energies there or certain set of permissions that make talking about certain things hard. And so a lot of blokes get stuck in these dynamics, which on their own are fine. But if you haven't got anything else or you can't go somewhere else, that is where you go after a while, oh God, does anyone really know me? Or do I really know that guy I've seen?
0: Yeah, because you can go years where people aren't fully up to date with the basic details of your life. And it's interesting you talk about, we spoke already about activities and displacements and drink. Something that can make me really anxious is if a bloke said, do you want to go for coffee? I'm like, sorry, what? Us, me and you, facing each other over a table, like facing each other without anything that we can watch on a telly. And also with the sort of sharpening factor of caffeine. Oh, genuinely, that would make me anxious.
1: Yeah. And you wouldn't necessarily want to do that, would you? You sort of
0: 100%
1: go,
0: not.
1: Oh, I'm actually a bit busy right then.
0: Yeah.
1: That's why I think activities are such an amazing thing for male friendships. And actually, we talk about the friendship recession. One of the big challenges of it is the bottleneck of friendships is the availability of time. You can't cheat time. Like, there's tons of research into this. You need, if you don't hang out with someone, you get less and less close to them, and that friendship withers. But what happens when you get a bit older? You know, your job tends to get more serious. You might have a family, or you know, your relationship is more serious. You have less time. And so what drops off for men is their friendships, because they're often a bit more time expensive. Why? Because we tend to do it around an activity. Mm-hmm. And what happens when you get older is you lose those, not just activities, which is like the main course of the social feast, but also those spaces, those habitats where those friendships grew. And actually, that's what a lot of men need to do, is try and rewild their social life, if you like. Get those habitats back, or find those activities again.
0: It's interesting you mentioned about habitats where friendships happen. Has the working from home or the move towards that affected men harder? Because we probably take the easier option sometimes when it comes to human contact. So those occasional beers after work, one, that happens less since COVID. Yeah. And two, that also happens less as you get older and more senior in your jobs. You're able to work from home more. So does that impact disproportionately on men?
1: Yeah, definitely. If you look at where men's friendships tend to come from, disproportionately compared to women, they tend to revolve around work more. Why is that? Again, it's that activity thing. It's that shoulder to shoulder, side by side thing, which seems to be crucial to male friendships. The other thing is they tend to revolve around the woman in your life. If you're, you know, that way inclined, your spouse, women are often the HR department. Mm-hmm. So those are the kind of the two things. And if you take those away, so actually singledom is a big thing. People are getting married later now. There's a lot more, if at all, a lot more singledom. So the fact that people are single more and for longer, and the fact that work, we socialise less around work, is affecting men more than it is women.
0: Yeah, because I'm just sort of thinking, and I'm not saying for one second, bring back the working men's clubs and the gentlemen's clubs, but I suppose that as working patterns have changed, and perhaps working for longer periods of their lives in specific industries, as that's changed, men have become less centred, perhaps?
1: I think so. I think I see it like this, is men have been like brought up often to not put much work in socially, right? We're not necessarily used to that. Again, that goes back to often the women in our lives have run the social show a little bit. Not for everyone, but for a lot of people. So we're not used to taking the lead. So if you pull out this infrastructure that our social life was built on, work was a big one, or you know those habitats die away, the sports clubs you were part of, then it's on you to be the one who's actually be on the front foot, sending the texts or the WhatsApps, organising.
0: I'm that guy though, Max.
1: Are you? That's great.
0: I am the organiser. I mean, WhatsApp is an interesting forum. I wrote about this. I'm not sure if it sometimes is a kind of methadone for friendship, because it gives that... I love the lads WhatsApp group and it's a rolling bit of contact. Yeah. But sometimes you can allow actual physical meetings to go longer with longer intervals because you feel like you're keeping up. Yeah. But every study will tell you that, you know, 7 minutes on the phone is worth 1,000 text messages. And then obviously meeting up in person is worth more than that. What do you think about WhatsApp groups for men?
1: I think methadone is probably the perfect analogy. I don't think that can be bettered. It's like sort of, it's another one would be, it's like eating lots of sweets and not having a meal. You know, you can eat Skittles all day, but then you off eating a proper meal. But the proper meal is the nourishing thing and the thing that's going to get you through. I also think WhatsApp groups tend to descend into, you know, banalities or like kind of more cliched worst parts. Like, you know, you're sharing Anchorman memes constantly or some pretty...
0: I mean, that would be the lighter end. The one thing I would say about WhatsApp groups is there's a hell of a lot of trust in there.
1: Because it would be a leak.
0: We could all get each other cancelled on any given day. It really resonated with me when you said about relying on women in social situations. When I first got married and my wife started coming around to meet my mum, I fell into that very gender stereotypical role. I'd come round and then I'd get a paper and sit down and be like, and then I was sort of subconsciously obviously thinking they are going to talk, and my wife is really good about saying, no, you need to continue to have discussions with her, to have friendships with her, you know. And she's encouraged me as well to send, like, this is going to say, I'm not saying that I deserve a medal for this, but I do think it's still unusual for men of my age is to send birthday cards to people that matter to me.
1: Massively. Do you know what? I think this is another thing about male friendships, is that there's not much over affection in them. Like somebody said to me once, I've never felt like my best friend's best friend. And I was like, I really kind of relate to that. I've never felt like my best friend's best friend.
0: That was a deep cut, bro, as the Gen Z's would say.
1: And part of it is like cards. I mean, I think someone should maybe bring out a range of platonic Valentine's Day cards for blokes to give to their mates. Maybe that would help.
0: You mentioned intimacy there, and I was thinking about the language. If you think about letters between authors, poems from the First World War, there was definitely a way that men used to speak about their friends that was far more fond than it is. And that's weird, because you would think that the march is towards progressivism and towards a more emotional openness, and it seems that somehow along the way it's become less so.
1: So, I mean, there's a lot of kind of research around this and kind of theories. One is that a big thing that's changed is when men had very overtly intimate and affectionate friendships, the idea of homosexuality was not really a kind of a essential part of life. So then, it doesn't really exist.
0: So that charge or that accusation wasn't even a thing.
1: You know, people I'm sure were gay, but were not public with it. And then when it becomes something, a category that you would be, then suddenly people didn't want to be seen to be gay back then you wouldn't do anything associated with that. That's the theory. And I don't know now if men necessarily are, they're not overtly like worried about being thought
0: of as gay. And yet they seem more fearful of contact and fondness. I just want to just quickly get to the last point, because I think the listeners will be interested, that you once paid someone from Rent-A-Friend to hang out. I mean, can I just say, I'll be honest, I have a blokey, immature reaction. I go, well, that sounds really tragic. Was it?
1: I mean, obviously it's tragic. Yeah, I mean, I did it mainly to kind of illustrate that this thing existed.
0: Max, this is a safe space. If you've got an annual account, then just say it out.
1: Yeah, I've got five waiting in an Uber next door. Actually,
0: have you got Rent-A-Friend debt hanging over you?
1: Rent-A-Friend. We're in a minibus. We're going paintballing.
0: But I mean, what did you learn? Just quickly, what did you learn about? Is that an actual thing that's happening now?
1: What I learned predominantly is that. So I spoke to these people who were renting themselves out, and including I rented one.
0: Yeah.
1: And they said it's predominantly male people doing it, renting right. friends. And a lot of it was actually talking about how society has made it really hard to hang out. So they'd have a lot of shift workers. Your people who would be doctors, and they go, look, yeah, I work incredibly long hours. I want to hang out with someone, but it's really hard for me. None of my friends are around at, you know, midnight on a, you know, on a Sunday, or and there was a lot of that, and a lot of businessmen who maybe had really busy lives and didn't maintain their social life. But it was a horrible kind of example of where we've got
0: Can
1: to.
0: I'll just be honest, I'm fighting the immature urge to make loads of jokes about this, but I think it's also deadly serious because it's a symptom, isn't it? It's a symptom of exactly what your book addresses. There is so much that we need to discuss. I'd love it if you'd come back, because I really want to come back to this subject and others. That was Max Dickens, author and comedian on Times Radio. So thanks for coming into the studio. This is Friday Night with Norcott, with me, Jeff Norcott, on Times Radio. And next up, it is time for a very cryptic reveal of Anatomy of a Song.
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0: This is Friday Night with Norcott, and it's high time for Anatomy of a Song reveal, where we break down the classic songs and hear some of the history behind the music, with music journalist Helen Brown. Good evening, Helen.
8: Good evening, Jeff.
0: Yeah, I don't know if you're listening. I got myself very confused earlier in the show, because the song that you've picked, most people know it for one version, but you've picked the original. So if you could just tell us what the song is, and we'll finally hear that original.
8: The song is Killing Me Softly by Laurie Lieberman.

0: Okay, that's the rule. We have to wait until we hear the title. Well, you and I are sitting there just swaying very gently to the music.
1: Yeah, a gentle sway.
0: Well, yeah, I mean, why were people so confused? I mean, one, Ryan picked a very tricksy little bit of the song, but I guess they would remember the Fugees version most preeminently. Why is the original not figured in people's minds over the years?
1: Well, the original never made the charts. So while the Fugees cover of it from 1996, this is one of those tracks that makes you feel, well, it makes me feel old anyway. I can remember doing shots to this, you know, to the one time and then everyone did it two times. That was the thing, right? 30 years ago this year, the Fugees had a hit with this in 1996. It's the fourth biggest selling hip hop track in the UK ever. It was, the Fugees version was the top selling track of 1996 in 20 countries. But yeah, Laurie Lieberman was one of the writers of the original. She never got credit for it, interestingly. She's a Californian singer-songwriter, and she wrote with these two guys, Charles Fox and Norman Gimbel. Norman Gimbel, 20 years older than her, was having an affair with her. The two guys walk off with the credit for the song. I think they still have the credit. But she was inspired to write it after going to a Don McLean concert, being really, you know, Don McLean is the guy in the song. Mr. American Pie.
0: I do. It's depressingly frequent that female writers not getting credit pops up in these lookbacks. But you know, obviously, hopefully, we'll give full credit today. You know, it's a brilliant piece of writing, isn't it? You know, just those songs that tell a story with like real great economy of words.
1: Yes, and it's a song about songwriting, isn't it? And we've all had that moment where, you know, we've been in the middle of some big emotional turmoil. And a song on the radio, you know, you're at traffic lights, you're caught, it's that feeling of being sandbagged by a song that expresses a way that maybe you didn't even know, you know, you were feeling. It takes those emotions and just sort of, they fly out of your chest. And she is describing that in a song that does the same thing. Don McLean, actually, you know, if we want to give props to a male singer-songwriter, Don McLean's always backed Laurie Lieberman in the fact that she, you know, she co-wrote the song.
0: Okay, well,
1: she did it in 72, so there we go.
0: Another famous version, and Anne has been in touch mentioning the Roberta Flack version. Well, we're going to play that right now.

0: And I mean, this, you know, certainly for a long time was the most famous version of the song. I guess for some people it still would be. For me, my generation, maybe it would be the Fugees. Why do you think the Roberta Flack version cut through? There's just something about the phrasing of the song that is just a little bit more impactful, I guess.
1: There is. I mean, I think Laurie Lieberman's got a gorgeous voice and actually very deep for a woman singing in the 70s. But Roberta Flack's arrangement, Roberta Flack, brilliant classical pianist before she started out, you know, accompanying opera singers on the piano before actually launching her own pop, jazz, soul crossover career. And it's the arrangement there, isn't it? It's the phrase, as you say, the phrasing, the silky smoothness of her voice. There's just a kind of, there's a real magic to it. And it was one of the biggest selling tracks of 1973. It was apparently the only English language track that was played sort of regularly on South American, Latin American radio in the 70s. And it's just gorgeous. Roberta Flack, of course, who died last year. First Take, her debut album, is one of my favourite albums of all time. It's one of the first ones I bought on vinyl when I was a kid. So,
0: And she actually heard the original on a plane, is that right?
1: Yeah, it is. Yeah, you know, so she was sort of the original crate digger. You know, she finds this great song, and I just think her version is just delicious. And it's I think whereas Laurie Lieberman's is a kind of more classic folk singer telling you a story, there's almost the sense of dust settling. I mean, it almost floats down like sort of little bits of confetti into your heart, doesn't it? The Roberta Flack version, and also you know, Flack is a brilliant pianist, and I think her piano on there is gorgeous.
0: Okay, well, you mentioned earlier doing shots to the Fugees version. This version is for anybody, I guess, that was doing alka pops in the late 90s.

0: Helen Brand, before we get into the serious stuff, just how much does Wyclef Jean saying one time add to this? I mean, he's really stealing a living in this track, isn't he? Why does he say that? It didn't annoy me in the 90s. It really annoyed me just then when you think about the depth and the history of this track. Why? Why Wyclef?
1: Yeah, well, I shared a flat with literally a bunch of comedians in the 90s. So, you know, anything we did, it was just one time. there was a guy who cheated on his girlfriend in my flat, and it was, we'd always go, but the time, he went one time. You know, so it was always ridiculous. One of the cool things about the Fugees version is that wicked sitar riff as well. Well, they pinched that from a track called Bonita Applebum by Tribe Called Quest in 1991. But it actually goes back to a track I'd love to recommend to your listeners, because it's just bonkers. It's a 1970 song called Mercury Band by a kind of psych soul act, Rotary Connection. And just if you ever want to feel like you're on drugs, but, you know, don't want to make the effort to have taken the actual drugs, then have a go at Mercury Band.
0: We'll have a listen to that. And thank you for a great pick as ever, Helen. And we're going to play up to news now with a bit more of the original of Killing Me Softly by Laurie Lieberman.

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1: It's 9 o'clock and you're listening to Friday Night with Norcott. Coming up, Peter Cardwell is going to join us in the studio for the Westminster Wrap. In our Book of the Week, Clint Boone of the Inspiral Carpets is going to talk all things Manchester and reveals what it was like rubbing shoulders with the likes of Oasis and Joy Division and the Happy Mondays. And of course, we'll be putting your general knowledge to the test at the end of the show in the Friday Night Pub Quiz. But first, here's Chris Barrow with the latest news.
2: It's Jeff. Earl Spencer insists he's telling the truth about his conversation with the King after claims in a tell-all book about Princess Diana. He says just days after his sister's death, the then Prince Charles told him she'd be forgotten soon enough. Buckingham Palace has rejected that, but he's told the BBC those were his precise words. Stephen Bates is a former royal correspondent.
3: 30 years on, who knows what exactly was said? Was Earl Spencer taking notes at the time? It strains credulity to think that the King would say that within hours of the death of his former wife.
2: The hospital where Lucy Letby murdered seven babies spent nearly £300,000 on the chief executive's salary package after he stepped down. The Thirlwall inquiry found Tony Chambers was paid by the Countess of Chester Hospital for 9 months, including 6 months while working at another NHS trust. The report concluded that the payout provided no benefit to the hospital while Chambers sought to rebuild his career. The boss of the UK's air traffic control system has outlined what caused last week's IT meltdown.
4: We had a very obscure software error where essentially two processes collided in the space of about a millisecond. It was actually a millisecond window. It caused some corruptions in one of our main systems. It was a very small software bug.
2: Martin Rolfe has been speaking about the findings of a preliminary report into what went wrong. More than 2,000 flights were cancelled while hundreds of thousands of passengers were affected. The chaos triggered a furious reaction from airlines, some of whom called for Mr. Rolfe's resignation. The head of the Russell Group has suggested that universities should be allowed to charge different tuition fees according to their reputation and courses. Libby Hackett said the government should consider an urgent and whole-scale review of higher education funding. Meanwhile, Imperial College London has been named University of the Year by the Sunday Times. Zoe Thomas, who puts the list together, has been speaking to Times Radio.
5: It's done extraordinary things. It's building a challenger to Silicon Valley in West London. Its students, as well as being incredibly high performers and scoring every year the best graduate prospects, they are also scoring very highly on levels of student satisfaction, which is really unheard of in super sort of high-achieving research-led institutions.
2: The actress Stephanie Cole, who's best known for roles in Coronation Street and Doc Martin, has died at the age of 84. She also appeared in Waiting for God and Open All Hours. Her agent called her an extraordinary talent who brought joy to millions. She'd been living with Alzheimer's disease for a number of years. For a news bulletin, when you want it, search for the Times Radio News Briefing on any podcast platform.
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1: Hello, this is Friday Night with Norcott. Thanks very much for joining us on this Friday evening as we're sort of finally getting into autumn. It's a great night to be listening to the radio and it's a great night to be on Friday Night with Norcott because for the next hour we've got plenty coming up. But right now it's time for the Westminster Wrap with Peter Cardwell, talk presenter and former special advisor. How are you doing, Peter?
7: Good evening, Jeff. Doing really well. Thanks. Hope you are too.
1: Yes, yes. You sound like a man that's got a lot on the go. You know, you've just come off air yourself, right?
7: You're a busy bee.
1: You are a busy bee. You were here just in the nick of time, like a superhero, a political superhero.
7: You moved your studio. It used to be down the corridor, and now you're back in this beautiful, new, refurbished studio.
1: You are blending into the background there with that lovely salmon-coloured shirt. So, I heard a theory for once from somebody that it's impossible to feel hungover if you're wearing a salmon-coloured shirt.
7: Really?
1: I don't think it's scientific, but I understand the point that they're making.
7: Interesting. I'm a big fan of a pink shirt, usually on Wednesdays.
1: Yes, usually on Wednesdays.
7: Yeah.
1: You know what? We'll leave that one there. But maybe we'll talk about it
7: often. Mean Girls reference.
1: It is a Mean Girls reference.
7: Yeah, Mean Girls, they say on Wednesdays we wear pink.
1: Okay, so you the Regina George? I don't know. We did not expect to go down this rabbit hole. Let's talk serious politics stuff. That's what we're here for. Because the UK Prime Minister Andy Burnham and Irish Taoiseach Michelle Martin, definitely that's how I pronounce it, right?
7: Michal.
1: Oh, my God.
7: Not Michelle.
1: Sorry. I was so pleased I got Taoiseach right. Anyway, Michal Martin met at Number 10 North in Manchester to discuss strengthening relations between their two nations. Both leaders reaffirmed their shared commitment to upholding and progressing the principles of the Good Friday Agreement. Their talks also covered broader collaboration on trade, security, relations with the EU, support from Ukraine and reconciliation regarding the Troubles. This is interesting because I think, you know, recently we had the nationalist leaders of the UK getting together to make noises about independence. We've also had Andy Burnham saying that a border poll isn't on the cards, I think.
7: That's right.
1: So that, these seem quite wide, a long way apart between the two men. So what do you think the substance of the discussion would have been?
7: Well, it's interesting. I mean, certainly when it comes to the Belfast Agreement, they are looking towards the 30th anniversary, although Andy Burnham got the date wrong today. When he was talking about it, he said the 30th anniversary is next year, is actually in 2028. But certainly when it comes to the Belfast Agreement, they both put a lot into it. Now, there are parts of that that are simply internal UK issues, the Strand One issues, they call them. But overall, of course, the Irish played a huge role, as did the UK government, getting that off the ground under Tony Blair and Bertie Ahern back in 1998, of course. They had very good relations, and of course Ireland and Britain, I think the zenith of that was probably in 2012 when Queen Elizabeth II made a really historic visit to Ireland, laid a wreath at the Garden of Remembrance, for mm-hmm. example, and spoke in Irish. She was received really, really well. Brexit, of course, made relations very, very difficult. We're coming out of that period now, I think, and Andy Burnham is interestingly hosting a number of leaders, international leaders, at Number 10 North, and that's where this meeting took place. Unlike Never Hear Keir, as some people call Keir Starmer, Andy Burnham, I think this is now his fourth or fifth international leader who's there. On the border poll question, it's an interesting one. The Secretary of State for Northern Ireland is the only person who can decide whether there is a referendum in Northern Ireland. That's in the Belfast Agreement. Ireland, as in the Republic of Ireland, can have its own referendum if it wants to. But it's not binding when it comes to Northern Ireland. It has to be the principle of consent. That's absolutely fundamental when it comes to the Belfast Agreement. The interesting part of all of that, of course, is this debate has been going on for a very, very long time, literally over a century, as to whether Ireland should be united. And in recent years, it's something that leaders like Michelle O'Neill of Sinn Féin, the First Minister of Northern Ireland, have wanted to bring to the fore. And that, as you correctly reference, was something that was talked about between John Swinney and the guy's name I can't pronounce, who is the leader of who's the Welsh First Minister. So we're in a situation where Ruan Ap Arwaith, I think is how you pronounce it, he is...
1: I give you a bonus point already for the quiz later just because you nailed that pronunciation?
7: Did I?
1: Yeah, well, I don't know, it just sounded right.
7: It sounded convincing, that's the main thing. That's half the battle of broadcasting. I mean, as long as you sound as if you know what you're talking about.
1: I just called a bloke Michelle Martin, so I'm easily impressed. One thing I think is interesting, when I speak, because I'm fascinated by Northern Irish politics, and when you speak to people, you know, they're not political nerds or historical nerds like me and you, there is a general presumption that you know, given the chance, there would definitely be a border poll, it would definitely go one way, but it's much more complicated than that in Ireland. There is a lot of hesitancy, there are a lot of fears on either side of the Northern Irish border as to what that would mean. So it's not, you know, sometimes it's easy for the Taoiseach to make these noises because they know that the border poll is no way imminent.
7: Well, look, I'm a unionist and there'll be people listening to this who will say you would say that anyway, but these things are true. You can be a nationalist, you can be a Republican, you can even vote for Sinn Féin and say you're very happy that Michelle O'Neill is the First Minister of Northern Ireland, but in your heart of hearts, do you actually want Ireland to be united? Because you're asking lots of questions about the NHS, for example, which is in Northern Ireland. That wouldn't be the case. You'd pay for medical care. Pensions would be a huge issue, as would the civil service. What would about 30% of people in Northern Ireland work in the public sector? Would all those civil servants be needed if Ireland was united, if you had, instead of two capitals, just Dublin as the capital? The other fascinating debate, which I actually find even more interesting than what's happening in Northern Ireland, is what's happening in the Republic of Ireland. Because I think, look, if there was a referendum tomorrow, there are two referenda, one in Northern Ireland, one in the Republic. The one in Northern Ireland, as it stands at the moment, wouldn't go through. Mm-hmm. Every poll says that. In the Republic of Ireland, as you would expect, it would go through. But the numbers are going down in the Republic of Ireland. It's fascinating.
1: What are roughly the numbers as they stand recently?
7: In Northern Ireland, I think you would lose by probably between 5 and 10%. So you'd have maybe 55, 45 or 60, 40.
1: So a bit like the Indy Riff sort
7: yes,
1: of margin.
7: Yes, yeah. Similar. These are very rough figures off the top of my head. In Ireland, I'd be really surprised if you weren't looking at least two-thirds in the mm-hmm. Republic of Ireland. But interestingly, we've had a number of referenda there in recent years that haven't quite gone as people thought. The abortion referendum was far more popular and supported than people thought. The equal marriage, same-sex marriage debate was passed by a much larger margin than people thought. There are really interesting academic studies, including by John Fitzgerald, who's actually himself, he's an academic, but he's actually the son of Garrett Fitzgerald, who was the Taoiseach in the 80s. And he says that there'd be a huge cost, billions and billions and billions of euro, if Ireland were to be united, and people need to start thinking about that. So the more you think about it on a practical level, maybe I would say this anyway, but the more you look at it on a practical level, the more difficult it looks. Doesn't mean it's impossible though, and who knows, things could change.
1: Well, there you go. I see. You know, it's really good to have that discussion. I feel like we just discussed the reality of Irish and Northern Irish politics more than happened throughout the whole Brexit debate. this weekend, the Lib Dems conference is taking place in Brighton. We should expect fun stunts from the leader.
7: Careful.
1: From the leader Ed Davey to colour the weekend. Though after the Lib Dems' biggest win in 2024, many MPs and backroom staff reveal private frustration over what is seen as a failure to capitalise on that success. I mean, I was speaking about this earlier with Ria Lena, but there was a lot of seats, and you know they weren't the third party by a particularly distant margin. What have they got wrong? Is it been trying to stay close enough to Labour to be the junior partners in a coalition and thereby surrendering identity?
7: I think that's it. They've certainly. It's interesting with Ed Davey. He stands up at Prime Minister's questions, and especially with Andy Burnham, and we saw this Andy Burnham as well when he took those 125 questions a couple of weeks ago. He mentioned the Lib Dems in a positive way 5 or 6 times. The Lib Dems know the poll numbers would possibly lead to them being a coalition partner. Ed Davey's been a Secretary of State. Remember, he was the Energy Secretary under Nick Clegg when he was Deputy Prime Minister. He knows what could happen.
1: Do you think he misses that ministerial
7: card? I think he probably does.
1: Well, who wouldn't?
7: But also the 72 Lib Dem MPs, there's loads of them are totally anonymous. We've heard very little from them. Yes, politics is very fractious. There's a huge focus on Reform UK because of their polling numbers and they only have a few MPs. But I would imagine it wouldn't take a political nerd like you or me. It would take someone somewhere in the middle, I think, of political nerdery with about a 6 out of 10. And you could say, can you name all 8 Reform UK MPs? And they probably could. Mm. I'm not sure I could name 8 Lib Dem MPs right now.
1: Ed Davey, Daisy Cooper, Simon Guy, that was from like 10
7: Simon
1: years.
7: Hughes, no, so, you're hopelessly out of date.
1: Okay, I mean, we mentioned Daisy Cooper earlier. She's a very good operator. She's a really good communicator.
7: Yes.
1: I find it surprising that there isn't more overt leadership talk because they must know deep down. Just like John Major did his soapbox thing in 92, by 1997, people say, well, there he is with that blinking soapbox again, right? Ed Davey can't fall off any more things. There's no more things to fall off of.
7: No more water-based entertainment.
1: Yeah, and I just wonder, you know, and also, I mean, I'm not saying that people should make somebody a leader because they're a woman, but there are, you know, in kind of with the main parties in England, we don't have female leaders at the moment. I just thought, why is no one looking at Daisy Cooper?
7: Quite a few people are, I think. There is the sense, certainly from a very good Lib Dem sort of source of mine who said, like, she's just waiting and her time will come, essentially, was what was said to me. And there is a kind of movement around her. And there's no sense that they want to rock the boat at the moment. Sorry to use it. I was actually unintentional, believe it or not. But they're not punching at their weight. They're not punching above their weight. There's a lot to oppose in this government. There was a lot to oppose last time, but I do think there is a quietening down of the Lib Dems.
1: The right-wing Lib Dems still exist. I mentioned this to Aisha Hazarika, who also has a fantastic show on Times Radio in passing earlier. And do they still exist? Because once upon a time, under Charles Kennedy in the mid-noughties, you know, right-leaning Lib Dems, I know they exist electorally, but do they exist within the party, well, like fiscally focused Lib Dems?
7: Yeah, the sort of orange book people. Well, you have people like Jeremy Brown, who was a Foreign Office Minister and a Home Office Minister in the coalition. So right up until about 2015, he was one of the many Lib Dems who lost their seat. Now it's definitely a different party, and it's not quite as fiscally conservative, and that wing doesn't quite exist. It's a bit more touchy-feely. So, but then again, the identity of what it is isn't out there for a lot of people.
1: I once actually said, got in trouble with Daisy Cooper because I accused Lib Dems of being the beige wing of the Labour Party. And she said, I'd behave. Now, we're going to talk about Eurovision now, because MPs are set to launch an inquiry into how the UK selects its Eurovision entries following a string of dismal results in the contest. This year, the UK's Look Mum, No Computer. How did that ever come last with such a brilliant title? Anyway, it did come last with 1 point. I mean, it is...
7: Was that strictly necessary?
1: It was offensive to Europeans. I would say, it's almost like saying, well, you like stuff like this, right? So we'll just say it in German and hope that you like it. But yeah, does it need a committee, though, I guess, is the question. Is it affecting our sense of national pride to the point where we need... House of Commons time devoted to this?
7: Well, Dame Caroline Dynage, she's a Conservative, she's the chairwoman of the Digital Culture, Media and Sport Committee. I mean, when we've got titans of AI saying, you know, AI is going to destroy humanity, maybe they should look into that rather than Eurovision. But then again, she is the daughter of the brilliant Fred Dynage, who gave us How To.
1: That's true.
7: So listen, I'm not going to criticise her. And maybe we should look into this. I mean, Sam Ryder, of course, did reasonably well the other day, or the other year, I should say, when it was, he came second and then it was held in Birmingham, of course. And that was very good for this country. Mm. But it's been a long time since we had that Eurovision glory. We haven't had a winner since Katrina and the Waves in 1997. And she's American, although there have been numerous people who've been different nationalities and represented other countries. Celine Dion represented Switzerland, for example. But, you know, when it comes to our sort of taking part in this, much as Cheryl Becker said, we do need to make our mind up.
1: I knew you were zeroing in on something there.
7: And we are potentially finally facing our Waterloo.
1: Boom, boom. That was brilliant stuff. Okay.
7: Was it?
1: Let's play a game with this. That's right. It is time for Play Your Card Worlds Right. Remember, Peter Cardo goes into this with a point on the board for his pronunciation earlier of the Plaid Cymru. I said Cymru, not Cymru.
7: So good, well done.
1: All doing good pronunciations today. Don't text in, that was deliberate. this week, the Prime Minister admitted that the upcoming budget would be challenging, but denied a traditional tax and spend socialist government, denied that they were a traditional socialist government with better TikTok. According to a YouGov poll, what percentage of people, though, believe that the economy is the most important issue facing the country? Is it higher or lower than 60%?
7: Lower.
1: Yes, it is lower. If you get within three, I'll give you a bonus point.
7: 44.
1: You do get the bonus. Oh. It's 46%.
7: Ooh.
1: I would say if you don't think it's the most important thing, maybe pay more attention. Now, also this week, it was announced that developers will be able to pay a one-off nature recovery charge in return for fast-track planning approval. How many homes does the government claim that the scheme will help to build? Is it higher or lower than 20,000?
7: Higher.
1: High, it's not actually high. Do you know, it's 16,000.
7: Okay.
1: I think a lot of people take that up, frankly. Everyone loves a bit of queue jump, right? Now, finally, it has been revealed that the government has spent more than 2 million on influencers since July 2024. Refund! The Department for Education leads the way, having spent 700,000, followed by HMRC, which has spent 600,000. By the way, of that 700,000, how much went to the GC, Gemma Collins?
7: That's right, when she met Bridget Phillipson. That was surreal.
1: Time and money. Anyway,
7: I know someone who once co-opened a fish and chip shop in Gant's Hill with Gemma Collins.
1: I mean, that is the most low bar celebrity name drop I think I've ever heard. But how many, Peter Coddle, how many influencers has HMRC worked on with its campaigns? Is it higher or lower than 30?
7: Higher.
1: Higher. All right. For a bonus point, within two.
7: 42.
1: You get it again, 44. Oh. So that's a total of five points.
7: Then.
1: Yeah, that's your best.
7: I think that's the best
1: weeks.
7: I've ever had.
1: No, that is. Yes, I think it might. Well, certainly in recent history.
7: Yep.
1: Well done. 5 points. That was Peter Cardwell there, talk presenter and former special advisor. This is Friday Night with Norcott. And coming up, the Inspiral Carpet's very own Clint Boone will be here to discuss his new book, The Manchester Chronicles.
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1: This is Friday Night with Norcott. We're going to talk books, we're going to talk culture, we're going to talk Manchester. Sorry for the accent, culturally insensitive. But we are going to talk about a book which is an exhilarating and highly personal account of the Manchester music scene. And it's called The Manchester Chronicles, and it's by Clint Boone, who tracks the city's rise from 1970s punk through to the height of Manchester rave and Britpop, featuring high praise from icons like Guy Garvey of Elbow and Johnny Marr, along with a foreword by Sean Ryder. From sweaty gig venues to the reality of being on top of the Pops one week and on the Dole the next, this vivid narrative captures intimate encounters with legends from Joy Division to Oasis. Earlier, I spoke to the Inspiral Carpet's Clint Boone about what it really felt like to be at the heart of this extraordinary musical renaissance.
16: I think it was a lot of like-minded individuals. We'd grown up, you know, through the 60s and 70s, obsessed with punk music. You know, most of my contemporaries, if you like, in the other groups. And I think by the mid-80s, we were starting to form bands for the first time. And it coincided with a time when it felt like the public, the man in the street, needed a more exciting form of music or a new genre. Mm. You know, Manchester through the late 70s and early 80s, it'd been quite a black and white sort of town. My memories of it are still monochrome when I think back to my days as a punk rocker in the early 80s. And even when bands like the Smiths were breaking through and The Fall and New Order, it still wasn't that colourful hurricane of energy that came next with Manchester. You know, by 89 and 90, it was just like there was nothing, nowhere else like it in the world. It was just, we felt like we were in the centre of this hurricane of love and colour and great music.
1: I mean, always those eras, you've mentioned some bands that were formative for you guys. They were always kind of, you know, someone like Bono always talks about Gavin Friday from the Virgin Prunes. Were there bands or artists around about at that time that you think were instrumental in the whole Manchester scene that didn't quite break through to the extent of, say, Inspiral Carpets and Oasis?
16: Yeah, I mean, there were some obvious ones that did break through, like the Buzzcocks were a massive influence in The Fall. But bands like the Blue Orchids, they were an offshoot of The Fall. Martin Brammer and Una Baines left The Fall and started a band called Blue Orchids. They had a really upfront, like, electric organ sound. And Mark Riley and The Creepers, you know, another ex-Fall member, started a band called The Creepers, and they were massively influential in Spirals, and they never enjoyed the success that they should have got, in my opinion, but, you know, real seminal and very important bands.
1: I mean, there's always been that crossover with dance music. You know, Manchester was defined by a rhythm-driven sound to it. You mentioned yourself, New Order, and Hacienda was a big part of it. What, unlike a lot of music scenes, it did seem to sit at that sort of intersegue between those two things. Why was the rock and indie sound so fused with dance?
16: I think it's because as a city and as a population, we were just really open to all styles of music. I think it's fair to say that, again, most of the people in the other bands, you know, like Sean, Bez, Uki, the Buzzcocks lads, they probably grew up with a record collection like my mum and dad's were. It was all right to like the Beatles alongside Shirley Bassey and, you know, Ray Conniff. And I think by the time the late 80s was happening, we were all just like sponges taking in any new music, you know, from hip-hop through to rave music and house, and but still loving reggae. You know, there's a strong sort of reggae vibe still through that era to me in Manchester. So I think as kids, we've been raised really well by parents that just introduced us to all sorts of music, you know what I mean? So when this mad sort of electric music from Detroit started coming through, there was just a drum machine and a bass line. It was like, it sounded great. It just sounded like music to us when we were having it.
1: I mean, you were on Top of the Pops, and, you know, it is an interesting symbol of a culture whereby it was a sort of monoculture. We all drew from the same thing, certainly when it came to television. How were your nerves going on that? How quickly did that change things for you personally and you as a band?
16: I don't think there's any nerves as such, because it happened gradually over a 5-year period from me joining the Inspirals in 86. You know, it's a gradual build, and every week there's some more exciting news, whether it's like playing the Boardwalk in Manchester for the first time or John Peel playing us for the first time. So by the time we did Top of the Pops, we knew what was happening. We knew we were on that trajectory. So it wasn't really nerves as such, just absolute pure excitement and just, you know, feeling like all our dreams had come true. In 1990, it felt to me like every dream I ever had came true in that year, you know. Yeah. From having a hit album that got to number two in the charts and doing Top of the Pops for the first time, headlining the country's biggest festival, which was Reading. It was like, not so much nerves, just pure excitement and just joy at having reached that stage in my life.
1: I mean, famously, you know, Noel Gallagher was involved with the Inspiral Carpets as a roadie and then became part of Oasis. Is that symptomatic of a genuine scene where people were sort of hanging out and collaborating at the time?
16: Absolutely. That's purely what happened, because in the book I've just put out, there's a lot of stories in there of like sliding doors moments where, you know, I bumped into these people before they're in bands. Like, I knew Manny before he was in a band, and we started a band in 1984. I think the Noel story with the Inspirals was very symptomatic, as you said, of that scene. You know, everybody was, we were all hanging out with each other. You know, the young lads from Burnage were, you know, welcome to come and hang out in our dressing room, and subsequently Noel got a job out of it. It was very much a community of like-minded people who were obsessed with music and, you know, ultimately were dreaming about having success in bands or, you know, on record. It was really exciting. When I think back to that era, I can't imagine another music community in a city that being so intimate as that, really.
1: My sort of day job, so to speak, is stand-up comedy. Is definitely, you know, with the Northwest stand-up comedy scene, it is more friendly. I mean, it does live up to the sort of stereotypes in a way. It's interesting to hear that kind of applies musically as well.
16: I mean, oh, yeah.
1: One thing about musical eras, you know, they always get celebrated, but they also get romanticised. Are there any aspects of the way that Manchester was sort of appropriated, a way that used to sort of grind your gears?
16: You know what, I mean, having been there in the centre of it, I would say that any of that credit we get for it being a joyful and celebratory scene, that's how it was, that's how I remember it. And I'm sure, you know, within that, I'm sure there would have been fallouts and nastiness here and there, but I don't remember that. I just remember everybody just pulling in the same direction. And, you know, there was a period where every time we put a single out, we'd get a fax from Sean Ryder, you know, on factory-edited note paper saying, well done, you know, well done on your new single, getting in the top 20 or whatever. So it was like the camaraderie was always there to me. It was always, if there was competition, it was always friendly competition.
1: Yeah.
16: And positive competition. You know, like when the classic one was when we all first heard Fool's Gold by the Stone Roses. You know, hearing that for the first time, and it was, none of us had heard it before it was released. I feel like the first time the Spiral Carpets heard that record, we're heading to London in a minibus to do a gig. And I think it was Simon Bates on Radio 1 who played it through the daytime. And we were just like, we just all went silent, gobsmacked, because we'd never heard a record like it. And it was our mates that had made it. And before that, they were doing quite conventional stuff. You know, like Sally Cinema, Made of Stone. They were just really good, psychedelic, folk-tinged records. And suddenly they put this Fool's Gold out, and we were like, what is that? That's incredible. And it did, you know, that totally inspired us. You know, I think the next studio session we had, or the next rehearsal session we had, we were trying that funky drummer stuff and having a go at it, you know, all the elements that we heard in Fool's Gold. So, yeah, I think it was, there probably was competition, but very friendly. And to me, you know, some of my closest mates were in those bands, and to this day, some of those people are still my closest friends. And I think Manchester should get a lot of credit. Manchester and the region, you know, the North, should always get a lot of credit for its warmth and its support of creative.
1: No, it's really interesting, Clint, because obviously I work in stand-up. We're obviously a bit more bitter and jealous generally, so it's really interesting for me to hear the fact that you were genuinely enjoying each other's successes. I do think music is a bit different. Like, when you hear it, it's just a feeling that you can't really intellectualise. So that's lovely to hear. And obviously there's a lot more of that in the book in terms of where you were at that time and who you were with. Just finally, I'm just interested in how you feel, you know,

0: celebratory and positive, and you know, hopefully this will bring some great changes for the country. You know, whichever side of the political divide you're on, I believe this could be a great moment in time for this city and this country.
1: Okay, that was Clint Boone there from the Inspiral Carpets with his new book, The Manchester Chronicles. Now, if you normally listen to Times Radio at home, why not take us in your car too? 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If you need, there are more instructions on the Times Radio website. Coming up next, Jordan King will be here to give her recommendations for what to watch this weekend. And in our Friday night pub quiz, we'll be pitting two quiz lovers head-to-head for an exclusive Times Radio pint glass. But first up, it's latest news with Chris Berrow.
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3: Thanks, Jeff. Princess Diana's brother insists he's telling the truth in his upcoming memoir. Earl Spencer has made many claims about King Charles, including that he sounded like a lottery winner after hearing the news that she'd been killed. Speaking to the BBC, Diana's brother says Charles ranted on the phone to him.
4: And then he stopped, and I thought, oh, now he's going to pull himself together and say something more appropriate. And then he said, we'll forget her soon enough.
3: Buckingham Palace has said, be mindful that the pain of fraternal grief can cloud reason, affect judgment and colour memory in ways others do not recognise, even many years after such a loss. Ryanair boss Michael O'Leary has apologised for calling other airlines high-fare rapists. He was referring to competitors, including Aer Lingus and British Airways. He admitted that after chatting with his family and friends, he realised it was a careless use of the term. The hospital where Lucy Letby murdered seven babies spent almost £300,000 funding its outgoing chief executive's salary package while he sought to rebuild his NHS career. The Thirlwall inquiry found that Tony Chambers was paid by the Countess of Chester Hospital for 9 months after stepping down, including 6 months during which he worked at another NHS trust. For a news bulletin, when you want it, search for the Times Radio News Briefing on any podcast platform.
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0: This is Friday Night in Norcott. I would have happily have let that one breathe, but I guess we should talk.
1: The shyness that is criminally vulgar.
0: Henry Bonsu.
1: Of nothing in particular.
0: There you go, Henry Bonsu there with the lyrics there. I know the song. I'm just trying to think what the topical. I know that there was a meeting at Number 10 North.
1: Is it
0: between the Taoiseach with
1: and Andy Burnham,
0: Michael Martin?
1: That's right.
0: The real impact of Number 10 North is that.
1: That's right. That's part of it. You've just been talking to Clint Boone from the Inspiral Carpets about Manchester and that culture, you know. And then of course Johnny Marr. Of course you heard that initial guitar there. He sold 80 of his guitars yesterday for over £3 million, and that's the link.
0: Although per guitar, what does that work out as?
1: I'm not sure. I haven't done the
0: calculation.
1: I mean, one or two of them raised. I think one in particular raised over £300,000.
0: Do you know what though? There'll be so many blokes now that people go around the house and go, "Actually, this is a genuine Johnny Marr."
1: Oh, I know.
0: They're going to be. I mean,

0: sufferable.
1: Yeah, I mean, you can't test me on the details because, I mean, obviously I'd fail, absolutely. But, I mean, I do like Johnny Marr, like what he represents. He's just a few years older than me, so we'll have similar cultural reference points. He's a fan of Nile Rodgers. I think he named one of his children Nile as well. So all things Johnny Marr.
0: Just listening to that song as well, there's something about the production of that track and tracks like New Order that just sounds really like it could have been recorded yesterday.
1: Oh, completely, completely. Yeah. I mean, it was very futuristic for its time.
0: Yes, that's it, yeah.
1: And actually, the person who came in and talked to me about that was Tim Allen, who your former squire.
0: Yes.
1: He came in yesterday. He'd just come fresh from Christie's where he'd witnessed that event. So, yeah.
0: The culture vulture that he is.
1: Culture vulture, culture crunch man as well. So we'll be talking, well, we won't necessarily be talking too much about that because, of course, we did talk about it last night. We're talking about Earl Spencer. You've been discussing him as well. We'll be chatting through the import of this with Anthony Seldon, the historian. We'll also be talking about the brain. You and I have one. Some people, on a good day, we might call ourselves two brains. Apparently, the brain does have two organs. And we'll be speaking to one of the researchers from Stanford University who has discovered this. Really interesting. We'll talk.
0: Do you ever find with the brain, though? Like, it's one of the parts of the body I just don't want to think about because all of existence lives in it. And it's almost not worth it. You know, like, similar to if you stare yourself in the mirror for too long, you'll get freaked out, right?
1: Yeah.
0: I didn't feel that way about the brain.
1: The brain does respond to stress. It responds to pressure. It can trigger physical responses in your body. And you've got the back of the brain, which is called the hind brain, so like the hinterland brain. Then you have a medial brain and then a front brain. And it's really, really interesting. So we'll talk about that as well. And then this you'll be interested in as well because you're a culture man too.
0: Oh, yeah.
1: MPs on the Department of Culture, Media and Sport Committee have decided they're so distressed by Britain's regular failure at Eurovision, they've launched an investigation. And we'll be asking whether this is sensible.
0: This is a drag on GDP.
1: Yes.
0: That's what I say.
1: You
0: know, if we have Eurovision, all those tourists, just the feel-good factor.
1: Yeah. But why do we do so badly? Because if you think about it, Britain has had more second places than anybody else, had five winners, but it's been pretty terrible. Apart from Sam Ryder in 2022, it's been really bad.
0: I'll tell you what, it's because we're too good at music, and it's anathema to us to sort of drop down a level to what Eurovision truly
1: is. Is that what it is?
0: There you go. Don't at me, Eurovision fans. So, what a brilliant selection of subjects. With Henry there, it's always a must listen from 10 p.m. On Friday nights. Now, speaking of must listens, we're going to talk about stuff that people should watch because it's time for the Weekend Recommend, where a film and TV fanatic shares their latest recommendations and I find out whether they're worth a watch. And this week I'm joined by film critic Jordan King. Good evening, Jordan.
2: Good evening, Jeff. How are you doing?
0: Yes, very good to have you with us, Jordan. Now, tell us what your first pick. Well, I'll introduce it and we'll have a clip and then I'll chat to you about it. Your first pick is 70 Up, which is the final instalment of the landmark Up documentary series, which has followed the lives of 14 people since they were 7 years old in 1964. The first of the two episodes aired on ITV1 on Tuesday and is now available on ITVX. And it catches up with the 12 surviving participants, while the series also features a poignant final interview with Nick Hitchin, which was filmed shortly before his death in 2023. Let's have a listen to the trailer.
3: How do you think you've changed since you were 7?
4: Well, I mean, one grows so slowly that one never notices.
3: I can't really recognise myself. He looks a little bit lost.
4: I'm just growing up. I don't think you ever stop growing up.
3: They're the same people. We're all the same people.
0: So talk to us about this, Jordan. I mean, even from that trailer, it sounds like a very emotional thing. Did it make you emotional watching it?
2: Yeah, definitely. I mean, I kind of came across the 7-Up series around lockdown a few years ago and ended up sort of binge-watching other people's lives until it had caught up with the present day, which was a sort of quite trippy experience. And so getting to a point now where obviously Michael Apted, who originated the documentary, sadly passed away a few years ago. So Asif Kapadia, who did like Amy and Maradona and Senna documentaries, has taken over. Catching up with them all now as they're 70 and they're facing their mortality. And as you just mentioned, Nick Hitchin sadly died a few days after recording his bit. It is just this incredible sort of feat of documentarian filmmaking to just find these ordinary people and commit at such a young age to saying, we're going to show you their whole life as it's lived. You know, very few of them have gone on to become like massive celebrities or anything, but they're extraordinary in their ordinariness.
0: I mean, that what it's the baton passing element of it that's also interesting from a production point of view, because all the people that commissioned it, certainly people that commissioned it, would potentially be no longer with us. It's not like there are any of the original crew. And this isn't, you know, this isn't a commercial decision. This is something, as you say, made for documentary making in and of itself. I mean, how... Do you think that they should commission another one? Is it odd that no one's ever sort of picked up the baton for this generation and done it going forward?
2: Well, the mad thing is that originally this was like a one-off 40-minute Granada report on like the class system in Britain, so it wasn't even meant to be this sprawling thing in the very first instalment. Michael Apted was actually a researcher on the first one, and he just kind of got an inkling of he wanted to catch up with them when they were teenagers, and then it kind of spiraled from there. And they did try and do like a 2000s, like turn of the millennium, I think it was called like Generation Up or something like that, that just kind of fell by the wayside a bit. And I do wonder whether it's the specific, that movement of like a post-war boomer Britain through to the present day. I don't think you can do that anymore when everyone's lives are so heavily documented anyway. Like, you can keep up with people's lives on a minute-to-minute basis on social media.
0: Yeah, that was...
2: So I think it's quite a special experience.
0: That's what I was just thinking. Is it kind of obsolete when a lot of people are chronicling their own lives anyway? Although, you know, there is something about the touch of a documentary maker that wouldn't necessarily film, I don't know, footage of somebody's lunch, like somebody might post on social media. Your second pick is Dark Matter. There's the second series, and it's now streaming on Apple TV, starring Joel Edgerton and Jennifer Connelly. The latest instalment sees the Dezen family forced to go on the run once again as new threats emerge across the multiverse. Let's take a listen.
5: Jason Dezen. Quantum physicist. Why do people walk into this thing and disappear? What's it do?
0: I mean, I've got to say, Jordan, whenever I hear multiverse now, it's almost like, you know, like having 3D glasses and living in a virtual world. There was a time when we thought that was the future of everything. We thought that that was going to be the future of storytelling, but it leaves me so cold. And sorry, I'm going off on one here, but the recent Spider-Man film did prove that if you tell a story, a localised story, and tell it well, that has merit. But obviously you've picked this. Sorry, I've realised I've kind of dumped on this before. You said, why is it good? Why is this story a good use of the multiverse?
2: Do you know what? Weirdly, it's exactly for the reason that you've just said other multiverse things have become a bit naff. It's because this takes the idea of the kind of like many universes theory and this guy whose life has been sort of taken by a parallel universe version of himself and he's trying to get back to his family. And instead of getting too bogged down in like physics and, you know, all these different universes, it is actually a very grounded story, if you can believe. You know, it's very family centric. It's about, you know, is happiness and contentment possible in a universe where anything can happen and is happening somewhere all at once?
0: Yeah, I mean, why has it flown under the radar, do you think?
2: So Apple TV in general, I mean, I think its status is building and building because it has been knocking it out of the park with sci-fi shows like For All Mankind and Silo and Severance. But I think this is one of those where I don't think the title's very inspiring. I think you're right in saying about the multiverse thing, people go, okay, it's a multiverse thing. Is it, you know, the Marvel route of multiverses? And so it's one of those where you just see it pop up and you probably scroll past it to something more familiar, maybe Slow Horses. But, you know, it's Joel Edgerton and Jennifer Connelly in the best performances that I think they've ever given. And it is a properly clever thriller. And it's actually written by the guy that wrote the original book, Blake Crouch, which I think adds to it because he's obviously got a massive control over, you know, this story and he knows these characters so well, which I think really helps it.
0: Okay, your final selection is Studio Ghibli's Whisper of the Heart, which arrives in IMAX this week. Originally released in 1995, the film follows an inspiring young writer whose encounters with library books and a curmudgeonly cat lead her towards a potential soulmate. Let's listen to the trailer.
6: Seiji Amasawa? This guy checked out all these books before I did.
7: She's finally interested in something other than a book?
8: Shizuku, can we talk for a minute?
6: Sure.
8: I know what I want to do.
9: My ultimate goal in life is to be a world-class violin maker.
10: It's so brave of you to go after your dream like that. I just waste time writing corny lyrics.
0: Okay, Jordan, I understand that you think this is one of the greatest coming-of-age films of all time. I've got to be honest, it's not been on my radar before, so why do you rate it so highly?
2: Yeah, I mean, I literally wrote the list on coming-of-age films for Empire not too long ago, and Stand By Me is sort of the clear number one for a lot of us, I think. But I think Whisper of the Heart, it's a Japanese animation from the mid-90s. It's by Studio Ghibli, who did, like, Howl's Moving Castle, Spirited Away, My Neighbor Totoro, that kind of thing. But it's just... it's cast a spell over me since I was about 8 years old when I first saw it on Film 4. And it's just this beautiful story of a young girl who's learning to sort of discover her own creative spark, going through the throes of like her first romance. And it's just a very gentle, gently paced, very naturalistic film that really speaks to what it is actually like to be a teenager and to be trying to figure out what you're supposed to be doing with your life. And I think it's massively underseen and underrated. And you can see its influence on loads of films, whether it's Lady Bird or, you know, Booksmart, films like that. It's influenced a lot of things since it came out.
0: And does it, what's the, why is it going up on IMAX? Does it withstand that sort of scale cinematically?
2: It's directed by Yoshifumi Kondo, who unfortunately, he died of an aneurysm. He was only 47, but he's a really brilliantly talented animator. And so there's the G Kids, who are like a distributor that distribute Japanese animation, have recently made a deal to bring all of Ghibli's back catalogue to the UK. And they're putting up all these films in IMAX. And they've chosen Whisper of the Heart because it's one of those stories where it paints in images a lot of things that can't necessarily be easily expressed in words. And it is massive. And it does have a Japanese version of Take Me Home, Country Roads that will be stuck in your head for a very long time, which I imagine the massive sound of an IMAX screen might help with.
0: Okay, I'm going to give you a pick of mine, but before we do that, can we just wrap up and say that Times Radio listeners are important, busy people. If they only had time for one of these, which should they watch?
2: 70 Up, definitely 70 Up.
0: 70 Up, incredible. Okay. Good, okay, nice clear winner there. I went to the cinema earlier, Jordan. I saw the new film Pressure. Have you seen that yet?
2: Yes, Andrew Scott.
0: What do you think?
2: That's such a good film. You can tell it was a play originally. It's very dialogue heavy. But...
0: oh, was it? I mean, I should say that it's the new film about the sort of preamble to D-Day and how much of Eisenhower's decision was based on meteorological predictions he was given. And as you say, Andrew Scott's performance in the lead role. Never seen someone do so much by giving away so little.
2: Yeah, it's the most important conversation about the weather that has ever happened, which couldn't make it a more British film if you tried. But yeah, Andrew Scott's just got this way about him, hasn't he? Where just with a look or just with, you know, the things unspoken, you feel so much of that weight of, well, it's the title, isn't it? Pressure. You feel that on him throughout the entire thing.
0: It's
2: really impressive.
0: I would say a tearjerker for men, but maybe that was just me, but I was in an absolute mess watching it. Jordan King.
2: I'm with you there.
0: Jordan King, film critic, thanks very much for joining us on Friday Night with Norcott. Now, in a world first, the US has announced that it has deployed weapons to outer space and they are now in orbit. So what is the significance of this declaration and what could this new military frontier look like? Today's Excellent The Story podcast looks at that in depth. Rosie Wright has been speaking to the Times defence editor, Larissa Brown.
11: What the Air Force Secretary said was, the United States now has an on-orbit space control weapon capable of defending the joint force against hostile adversary action. Do we have any idea what this weapon is?
12: It's a good question, and I've asked a few experts about it. It could be a number of things. Now, the Americans aren't going to tell us what it is. I've obviously tried to get a bit more detail, but it's classified. So that's disappointing, but not surprising. In terms of sort of speaking to people in this area, I chatted to a man named Chris Deverell. So he used to be our space chief, military space chief here in the UK. And he was making the point that it's unlikely to be something like, you know, a missile in space, because if it was that, then you'd basically have a situation where the American missile would be firing at a satellite, causing a huge amount of debris, thousands of pieces would be flying around, and they'd be a danger to American satellites, you know, and you can't cause, you know, they can't decide where that debris is going to fly. So they're not going to want something like that. And so he thinks that it's very unlikely for that prospect. So what he was talking about was more, for example, you could use you know, satellites themselves. You could have a satellite with some jamming technology on it. The satellite could approach another satellite, override its communications, and that could be one way that it could disrupt the satellite's ability to operate. So that could be classed as a weapon. You could also have laser dazzlers, which sound very fancy and exciting, and they could basically sidle up to an adversary's satellite, and the lasers could be fired to blind its sensors. So again, another weapon, but you know, one that doesn't affect the American satellites up there.
13: So we're talking here about weapons in space that would be targeting other things in space, and that could be, it sounds like from what you're saying, one of two camps. One is that physically it might be boshing something out of the air. That's obviously a terrible term to describe what would be happening. Or more likely it's got technology lasers that would interrupt the operation of something else.
0: I think boshing something out of the air is exactly how we should refer to stuff like that. And that was Times Defence Editor Larissa Brown speaking to the brilliant Rosie Wright. And you can hear more on the fantastic, it really is such a great podcast, the Story Podcast. One Tory story, one Tory told in each day. 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
16: 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Reimagined from the 1973 novel, Eddie Redmayne plays an elite assassin. Lashana Lynch is the intelligence officer obsessed on catching him. 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The effortlessly charming Theo James is back as Eddie the Duke to take on the Italian Mafia. The highly anticipated second season is available now on Netflix.
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0: This is Friday Night with Norcott, and it's one of my favourite bits of the show now. We're going to finish the show as we do every single week with this.

0: Yes, it is our weekly pub quiz, and tonight we've got... I'm going to go to Ned first. Ned, have we got Ned on the line? Ned,
1: hello.
0: Are you there?
1: I'm here, yes.
0: Excellent stuff, Ned. Now, what is your favourite pub? Let's put it that way.
1: There's a late bar in Paris called Chihuahua. I had some good times there. But the last time I went to Paris, it had closed. It seemed to be closed down, hopefully not permanently.
0: Yeah.
1: But yeah, I think I lived in Paris for a year, and that was a quality local.
0: A Chihuahua is not the most pubby of pub names, but listen, it is a broad church, the pub. We have got also competing tonight. We've got Julian on the line. Good evening, Julian.
2: Hello.
0: Hi. Yes, it's very good to have you with us. And I believe that your favourite pub is called the Doffcocker. Is that correct?
2: That's correct. Yes, yeah, the Doffcocker in Bolton up at Doffcocker Lodge, yes.
0: Okay, that's definitely... We've got the Chihuahua and the dog... do you know what? I'm not even going to try and pronounce that again because I'll only get in trouble. Now, let's see if you guys have got what it takes to win our Friday night pub quiz. You're, of course, playing for a Times Radio pint glass. If anyone listening wants to go on a future programme, email us at fridaynight@times.radio. Right, guys, the rules are very simple. It's a pub quiz. You get a point for each question. If you're a bit stuck, you can ask for a swift half where you'll get a little hint, but naturally, you'll only get half a point. Are we ready?
3: Better.
1: Yes.
0: Okay, right, so we're going to come to Julian first. Julian, what is the slang name for New York City, which is used by locals?
3: The Big Apple.
0: It's not the one used by locals. The answer is Gotham, okay?
3: Right.
0: Okay, Ned, what country has the most islands in the world?
1: I'll say Indonesia.
0: Indonesia. You know, I thought Croatia. The answer is actually Sweden. Okay, so we are nil all going into the second round. Music. Julian, we're going to start with you again. Julian, who did Rod Stewart wake up because he thought he had something to say to her?
3: That was Maggie May.
0: Okay, we're on the board. Yes, it was indeed Maggie May, and it went to number one in 1971. Ned, another music question for you. When the Stones wanted that door painted black, what colour was it originally? There is a swift half available.
1: I don't think I've got time to sing it through in my head, so go on, I'll try a swift half on that one, yeah.
0: Okay, if you're angry, you might see this colour.
1: Red.
0: Okay, so one to Julian, a half to Ned. We'll start with Ned for the film round. How are you on films, Ned?
1: Not my best subject, but I'll give it a go.
0: Okay, what language is most of the 2019 film Parasite in? Which language is Parasite in from 2019?
1: Cool. That's Korean.
0: That, Ned, is an excellent answer. Well done, mate. Julian, in the film Inception, what object does the character Cobb use as his totem? That's the character Cobb. What does he use as his totem?
3: It's like a little sort of metal spinning top.
0: It is 100% a spinning top. And of course, as we all know from Inception, if it's in movement, you are dreaming. And if you're watching Inception again, you've clearly got time on your hands. We're going to do sport now. We'll just have a quick score check. So what are the scores? Julian's got 2 and Ned is on 1.5. That's pretty close. So for sport, we're going to start with Ned. Ned, where was the first Winter Olympics held?
1: I think it's Chamonix.
0: Wow, I mean, that's a specific answer. So the country being?
1: Oh, France, yeah.
0: That is top knowledge there. There are no bonus points, but I definitely knew where Chamonix was. I was just asking Ned if he knew. I feel like they're laughing at me in the booth there. I totally knew. Julian, starting to be under a bit of pressure here. Ned's come roaring back. What team is often, Julian, referred to as the Toffees?
3: Everton.
0: Okay, so right, we'll have another score check. This one has got very tight. Ned is on 2.5 and Julian is on 3. Couldn't be any closer. Well, it could. They could be exactly the same score. But anyway, food and drink. We're going to start with you, Ned. How are you on food and drink, Ned?
1: Maybe not too bad. Let's see.
0: Okay. Which Nordic country, Ned, drinks the most coffee per year in pounds, as in the weight unit, I'm guessing? Which country, which Nordic country drinks the most coffee?
1: Sweden, not sure.
0: Okay. What would have been your second guess, Ned?
1: Maybe Norway.
0: Okay. What would have been your third guess, Ned? It's Finland. It's Finland is the answer. So Julian is the winner, but just for a bit of a victory lap, we're going to ask Julian this question. Julian, what fruit is sometimes referred to as the alligator pear?
3: Avocado.
0: That is avocado. And I really enjoy that the Swift Half clue for this was millennials should stop putting it on toast to save money, which I think is a little bit on the judgmental side by the production team, but I absolutely know where they're coming from. So let's have the final score just to confirm it. I believe Julian finished with 4 and Ned was on 2.5. So it was close for a while, but ended up being quite a decent margin there for Julian. Ned... Right. Ned, I mean, this isn't just patronising you. I felt like you had a couple of tough ones there. You had a real swing for the Nordic country drinking coffee. I mean, it felt like some of the subjects were maybe outside of your comfort zone, Ned.
1: Yeah, just I wasn't sure on it. You know, there's something about hygge and cosiness in Sweden, but, you know, I guess they all drink a lot of coffee, don't they? Not that good on that sort of thing, really, yeah.
0: Yeah, yeah. And listen, we'll always have Sharmonix, won't we? What a memory that
1: was. That was a good moment, wasn't it? You know, as will the Winter Olympians from that time. They'll always have Sharmonix, won't they?
0: We, absolutely. I think, you know, in cricket, they used to have Brian Johnson's champagne moment. You know, where even if a team lost, they could still have a best moment in the test match. And I feel like that was it. Sadly, though, Ned, you did lose and you have to hear this sound.
4: Get out of my pub!
0: Okay, but just remind us before you leave the pub, what was your favourite? What was your favourite pub in the world?
1: Chihuahua in Paris. Sadly closed down, hopefully not.
0: Chihuahua in Paris, if you're out there. Okay, Julian, how are you feeling about that? That was 4 points. It's a really good haul.
3: Yeah. No, I was really happy with that. Really happy. I think he got a bit of a stinker with that coffee, the Scandinavian coffee question. But otherwise, I was happy to get 4 out of 5 there.
0: And what are you going to do with your? What kind of drink are you going to have in your Times Radio pint glass when it comes?
3: Well, I mean, I don't drink, but I'll definitely have a lime and soda.
0: A lime and soda, that is terrible. That is terrible, Julian. But of course, we don't promote drinking. We just love a Friday night pub quiz. Well done to Julian. Thanks to all of you for listening, and thanks to my production team behind the glass, producer Maddie and assistant producer Antoinette, and thanks to the technical team, Ryan, Andre and Ray, and I'll be back next week with more. But next up, of course, is the mighty Henry Bonsu.
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6: Thank you, Jeff. I adore your conversation about Chamonix. It's 10 o'clock. Henry Bonsu with you here on Times Radio tonight. I'm telling the truth. Earl Spencer insists he remembers the King's exact words about his sister Diana's death. Also, this hour calls for another public inquiry, this time into an NHS trust where at least 20 women underwent mastectomies they didn't need. Later on, two heads are better than one. How new research into the human brain could lead to a breakthrough in treatments for certain neurological conditions. And in our big conversation, Making Your Mind Up, MPs launch an investigation into why Britain does so badly in the Eurovision Song Contest. But do we really need one? All this plus our first look at the front page of the Times and a full paper review at 10:30. But first, here with the news is Chris Barrow.
7: Thanks, Henry. Princess Diana's brother insisted he's telling the truth about a conversation with the King in the days after her death. In his book, Earl Spencer claims the then Prince Charles told him Diana would be forgotten soon enough. Buckingham Palace has hit back at those remarks, saying grief couldn't colour memory. But Earl Spencer told the BBC he must be embarrassed.
8: I can tell you here and now, those are exactly the words he said. I've only ever had 2 calls on the line with Prince Charles at any stage of my life. I was hyper alert to what he was saying, and those are precisely the words he said.
7: The hospital where Lucy Letby murdered 7 babies spent nearly £300,000 on the chief executive's salary package after he stepped down. The Thirlwall inquiry found Tony Chambers was paid by the Countess of Chester Hospital for 9 months, including 6 months while working at another NHS trust. The report concluded that the payout provided no benefit to the hospital while Chambers sought to rebuild his career. The boss of the UK's air traffic control system has outlined what caused last week's IT meltdown.
9: We had a very obscure software error where essentially 2 processes collided in the space of about a millisecond. It was actually a millisecond window. It caused some corruptions in one of our main systems. It was a very small software bug.
7: Martin Rolfe has been speaking about the findings of a preliminary report into what went wrong. More than 2,000 flights were cancelled while hundreds of thousands of passengers were affected. The chaos triggered a furious reaction from airlines, some of whom called for Mr. Rolfe's resignation. The head of the Russell Group has suggested universities should be allowed to charge different tuition fees according to their reputation and courses. Libby Hackett said the government should consider an urgent and whole-scale review of higher education funding. Meanwhile, Imperial College London has been named University of the Year by the Sunday Times. Zoe Thomas, who puts the list together, has been speaking to Times Radio.
10: It's done extraordinary things. It's building a challenger to Silicon Valley in West London. Its students, as well as being incredibly high performers and scoring every year the best graduate prospects, they are also scoring very highly on levels of student satisfaction, which is really unheard of in super sort of high-achieving research-led institutions.
7: The actress Stephanie Cole, who's best known for roles in Coronation Street and Doc Martin, has died at the age of 84. She also appeared in Waiting for God and Open All Hours. Her agent called her an extraordinary talent who brought joy to millions. She'd been living with Alzheimer's disease for a number of years. For a news bulletin when you want it, search for the Times Radio News Briefing on any podcast platform.
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0: Good evening and welcome to the program. Henry Bonsu with you for the next 3 hours. Why have we gone back to 1985 and a track called Computer Love by Zap? Think of one of the big stories of the week and you'll get the answer. Hey, plenty of big questions between now and one, starting with Earl Spencer's insistence that he's not lying about the then Prince Charles's attitude towards his sister Diana's death. How serious is this story becoming for the king and indeed the palace? Or what else might Spencer reveal? And will the king or indeed his sons have to respond? We'll ask the historian Sir Anthony Seldon. Also this, after all the hospital scandals, the recommendations, why did an NHS trust subject dozens of women to mastectomies they didn't need and harm hundreds of others? Do we need yet another public inquiry? The breast cancer surgeon and survivor Liz O'Riordan will give us her reaction. Plus, did you know that our brains, yes, our human brains, well, they're made up of two separate organs? Scientists have discovered this and they believe it might lead to treatments for conditions like spinal muscular atrophy. Ryan Jokai from Stanford University is one of the authors and he's going to join us. After 10:30, it's Tomorrow's Papers Today with the Scotsman's Katrina Stewart and Ed Boyd, the chief executive of the think tank Regenerate. Then from 11, we're going overseas, first to ask retired US Ambassador William Courtenay about President Trump's decision to ban some of the America's newest networks or news networks from the White House, plus US plans to scale down their European troop presence by 25,000. That's nearly a third. And also the Graham Bill has passed through Congress, imposing serious sanctions on a range of Russian actors and those who buy oil from them. Also this, a UN report shows the number of migrants crossing the Mediterranean have dropped sharply this year. Is this down to stronger enforcement as per the channel? Is it because it's become more dangerous for those seeking to leave the continent? And will this trend continue? Yael Shasha, Director for the Americas and Europe at Refugees International, will explain what's happening. Plus, after the recent visit by a Caribbean reparations delegation, now it's been revealed that several nations will try to force the issue onto the agenda at November's Commonwealth Heads of Government meeting in Antigua. How will they present it and how much support will it have among other Commonwealth states? From 11:30, we'll be asking this, it's our big debate, why are MPs so concerned at Britain's perennial failure at the Eurovision Song Contest that they've launched an inquiry? How seriously should we be taking this? Are the song choices so bad, or are we as a country just too unpopular for the political jungle that this contest now is? The Spectator's Alexander Lehman and Eurovision author Chris West will join us. And my midnight guest, wrapping this all up together, is the broadcaster's broadcaster, Rod Sharp. But first, let's talk about this, the royal situation. The feud continues tonight as Earl Spencer insists he's telling the truth over his Princess Diana claims, which Buckingham Palace suggests he misremembered. In his memoir, Spencer claims that the then Prince Charles said Princess Diana would be forgotten soon enough, and that was just days after her death. Earl Spencer also claimed that Charles hissed at him and sounded like a lottery winner when speaking to him. Let's talk to Sir Anthony Seldon, the historian and author. Sir Anthony, welcome back to the programme.
1: Nice to be on.
0: Thank you. And now, some have accused Earl Spencer of appalling venal behaviour. Others say they don't know why he's doing this, and still others say, well, it's all about selling his book. And when you look at his opening salvo, or we've had a second as well today, haven't we, and the palace's interim icy response, and then the Earl's doubling down today, how do you react? What do you think?
1: I don't know what to think. I don't know what to believe. I don't know who is telling the truth. And I don't suppose we will ever know the truth about what the now king said or didn't say. What I think, however, is that we can't keep on talking onwards and onwards about this. I think that the Earl of Spencer was an extraordinarily courageous and heroic figure at the funeral with that oration that he gave and his very strong advocacy in the period following the tragic death of Diana. And I think that it happened 30 years ago, and I don't see myself that there's much point in continuing to rake over the ashes. I also think that throughout history, people say things. I mean, for example, Winston Churchill during the war, his chief of staff called Alan Brooke, wrote some very vitriolic things in the diary, which are what people say. I mean, people under intense emotion say things which aren't deep reflections of what they think. So I think that we ought to be moving on from this. I'm sure a lot of people will buy the book, but I don't believe that it's helping the memory of Diana. I don't think it's helping the standing of Charles Spencer himself. I don't think it's happening the monarchy. And, you know, I think there are many more important things that we can be talking about and should be talking about in our country than raking over this has taken 30 years and people are still talking about it.
0: Well, I take your point, Sir Anthony. In fact, my listener, Naomi, has just chipped in with a WhatsApp saying, if only Earl Spencer could keep his dignity as Diana always did. It's shocking to stir the pot like this. It only shows the king in an honourable light, she says. Now, the king would, of course, and I think you're suggesting this, Anthony, would like to be known for other things, including his convening power. I mean, we had the big AI security summit this week. And, of course, his broader vision of a world in harmony with nature. But how far do you think does this, all of this mudslinging that comes up every so often, damage the legacy that he's trying to build?
1: Well, that's an interesting question, isn't it? And I think you'd also throw into that he had the courage and the skill to tackle President Trump in a way that no other political leader has quite managed to do. So he has a lot in the credit. I mean, clearly, look, it's not going to help him at all. I'm not certain it's going to be helping his and Diana's children to have all this coming back again and again. And I think people probably have made their minds up about it. I mean, it wasn't a great time for them, was it, back in the day? I think those who will have forgiven Charles for what happened at that time, I mean, some would say that he was very much to blame. Others would say the blame was equal or more on Diana's side. People have pretty much, I think, made their minds up about it. I don't believe there's anything new in these revelations that will change the impression of King Charles or indeed the monarchy. But I do think that it is not going to help the standing of somebody who many people in the country had a deep, deep respect for, Charles Spencer, and that incredible dignity and courage he showed in that oration at the service when Diana died.
0: I do remember it well, Sir Anthony, but as a constitutional historian, as a historian in the broader sense too, you know better than most how this country works. And I'm reminded of what the former royal butler once said when he was on trial, accused of stealing some royal objet. And he said the late Queen, this is Paul Burrell, warned him of, and I quote, powers at work in this country about which we have no knowledge. These days, Sir Anthony, we call it the deep state. If such a thing exists, what do you think it will be contemplating, considering now?
1: I don't think that there is any more of a deep state in Britain. There's obviously a secret state in Britain, which is designed to keep the country safe. But would Andy Burnham, would Keir Starmer have said that there's a deep state in Britain? I'm not certain that they would, or Rishi Sunak would have done before then. There is a monarchy, and the monarchy does have the support of the nation. And I think that it just simply, I've made the point, we're never going to know. we are never going to know exactly what was said and what was not said. We know that people say things when they're deeply aggrieved and upset that they don't mean fully. That may have been the case here, and I cannot see that it's helping anyone at all. Not her memory, not the... I don't think it's going to be helping the two children, Harry and William, to have all this coming back. I think, frankly, you know, we've had enough, and I don't think it's helping the memory of Diana. It would be hard to imagine that she's thrilled to be hearing this if she was looking down. I think, frankly, people will buy the book. People make their own minds up. There are more important things to talk about.
0: And we will return to those important things again, and perhaps with you very soon, Sir Anthony. Thank you very much indeed for, yes, thank you very much for being with us on Times Radio. That's Sir Anthony Seldon, the historian and author. And dear listener, you have got involved. Thank you very much indeed for that. This is Nafisa, who says, I do truly believe the royal family save the crown at all costs. They will lie, cover up, hoodwink the public, she says. They've been caught up many times. We do need to know how these extremely privileged people conduct themselves. We have no choice. They are anointed by God. They should be absolutely holier than thou. And then Keeney says, hoping both Charleses, as in Spencer and Windsor, were listening to the show. Well said, Anthony. Thank you very much indeed for that. Let's talk about something else. You know, I want to talk about health as much as I can on this programme. 20 women had their breasts removed unnecessarily while being treated for cancer at an NHS trust in the northeast of England. They were among hundreds of patients who came to harm during treatment at the breast unit of the County Durham and Darlington Foundation Trust. Steve Russell, the chief executive of that NHS trust, said, and I quote, "We are deeply sorry to the women and families who have been harmed and let down by our failings in our breast services." Well, how do those words land with you? And how do they land with Liz O'Riordan, a breast cancer surgeon and survivor of the disease? Liz, welcome to the programme.
2: Thank you. Good evening.
0: Good evening to you. You've been both a surgeon and a patient. And when you hear this story, you read the stats, 20 women having their breasts removed unnecessarily and more than 300 suffering harm at the hands of this one trust. I mean, how do you react? How do you measure the harm?
2: So as a surgeon, it's really hard to understand how this happens. I think the harm is women who've had their breasts removed. Many will call it an amputation. I've had a mastectomy myself when they didn't need it. And you can't put a breast back. And there's a lot of psychological harm that can go along with the pain from the surgery. I also know that women were having breast operations to remove lumps that weren't cancer. And you can't undo the damage that's been done. And it's hard for me to understand as a surgeon how these practices happened when there are so many guidelines in place to make sure people do the right thing at the right time.
0: Yeah, I mean, I was wondering that, you know, as a layman, but someone who talks to doctors on a regular basis, I mean, you'd imagine that surgeons and oncologists, doctors more generally, are trained to an excellent standard if they want to work in this country. And they wouldn't be cavalier about doing any procedure, let alone removing a woman's breasts without being absolutely sure. What do you think could have gone wrong? Was it systemic or was it individuals?
2: I think it was the two individuals, the individuals running the unit. I think they were practicing outdated techniques. And normally there's a meeting between, as you said, all the professionals involved in breast cancer treatment where things are agreed and we make a decision to do a mastectomy based on the size of the breast and the size of the cancer. It seems like people and the surgeons in the unit may be ignoring those decisions or making their own mind up and doing different things, and people weren't aware of what was going on. And that shouldn't happen. And I'm not aware of it happening in any other hospital. So I don't want women to worry if they've been referred to a breast unit. But I think it was either lack of training and maybe they didn't want to learn.
0: When you say you're not aware of it happening in any other unit, of course, there have been rogue doctors before, have there not? Remember Ian Patterson?
2: I do.
0: Now, he is the consultant surgeon who worked in hospitals in Birmingham between 1997 and 2011, and he was found to have carried out unnecessary and unapproved procedures on more than 1,000 breast cancer patients over 14 years. So there are other cases, other examples, and you wonder what the alert mechanisms there are that exist in hospitals and at what threshold they should be triggered.
2: I think it's very hard to raise concerns on whistleblower, especially in your own unit. And people did raise concerns over several years, but for whatever reason, they weren't investigated properly. Explanations were kind of assumed that everything was fine. And it took years to come to this stage. And I think, as well as investigating that every cancer patient had the right treatment and hasn't missed anything, we need to work out how we can make these, the whistleblowing and the investigations happen sooner. And things just don't get swept under the carpet because people's lives are at stake.
0: Yeah. I mean, the chief executive of this particular trust, he's not been in the job long, Steve Russell.
2: No, he's inherited it, hasn't he?
0: Yeah, that's it. He's inherited it. I mean, he says significant changes have been made to the breast service and his team are bringing in improvements for patients. But, you know, when I hear this, I say this happens every time. Hospitals always say this, don't they? How far do you trust these statements? They say it every single time.
2: So I know they have brought in new surgeons who have been trained under the new oncoplastic guidance. They've got a new meeting in place, so all the decisions are run through all the experts. The individuals who are being investigated aren't working at the hospital anymore, so they've done what they needed to, but it took far too long to get to the stage.
0: Yeah. I mean, some of the survivors, you'll have seen them today, Liz, have been calling for a public inquiry. But only this week, Lady Justice Thirlwell, who was looking at the Lucy Letby case and the Countess of Chester Hospital, she said that going back over 30 years, very few of the recommendations of previous inquiries and investigations have been implemented. So one wonders how much value there would be in another one.
2: I think it's hard to know. These are individuals who are doing their own thing. I don't know whether a public inquiry is going to help. I think lessons need to be learned. Patients need to know what to expect, what's normal, what's not, so they can come forward and say, I don't think this is right. And I am aware there's a criminal investigation going into this as well to see exactly what harm has been done, but time will tell.
0: Yeah. When doctors do go rogue, and of course setting aside the ongoing criminal investigation, do you think that doctors do this knowing that it's very unlikely that even if they get things badly wrong, they're going to be prosecuted? I mean, the case of Ian Paterson, yes, he was, and he's currently serving a 20-year prison sentence. But I struggle to think of other surgeons who have gone through the full process of being prosecuted and then convicted.
2: I honestly have no idea what surgeons are thinking when they act like this. I can't contemplate it. So I can't imagine someone deliberately sets out to cause harm. I hope that they believe they are doing the right thing based on the training they've had, but it's impossible to comment in this situation.
0: All right. Liz, thank you very much for being with us and giving us the benefit of your experience. And I hope you are in great health. Thank you very much indeed for being with us. Liz O'Riordan, breast cancer surgeon and indeed survivor. It's Henry Bonsu on Times Radio. Do keep texting in. We've had a number that have come through on 87222. Start your message with the word Times. And the WhatsApp, of course, it's not changed. It's 0333 003 2353. Coming up next, we're looking at a study which suggests we've completely misunderstood how the brain develops.
3: This year at Amazon, we're increasing the electric vehicles used for deliveries across Europe to over 10,000. 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
0: Now, let's talk health, but from a different angle. A remarkable new study has found that the brain, yes, this thing that's in here, if you're looking and watching me on YouTube, is not a single organ, but two distinct systems that evolved independently before fusing together. It's not the traditional left brain, right brain theory, but a front and back separation. Well, let's talk in more detail about this by hearing from Ryan Jokai, who is one of the researchers behind the report. And Ryan, you're at Stanford University in the USA. That's right, isn't it?
7: Yeah, that's correct. I'm a medical student here.
0: Thank you very much indeed. Now, the reporting on this here in the UK, perhaps around the world, has been quite excitable, suggesting that while we've always thought of our brains as a single cohesive organ, you have discovered that we've got sort of two, not two brains, but two organs. Now, can you explain, I mean, what exactly is going on?
7: Yeah, so I would still say that the brain is a single organ, but I think what our study reveals is that it actually has two distinct developmental origins. Very early in development, when we're embryos, there is a specific cell type that gives rise to the front of the brain and an entirely separate cell type that gives rise to the back of the brain. So it's still one organ that comes from two different developmental paths.
0: Right. And how did you make this discovery? I understand the humble mouse was involved once again. You like working with mice. Now, can you explain that too?
7: Yeah, absolutely. I think the mouse is a wonderful surrogate model organism for understanding mammalian development and thus a little bit about human development. And what we did was we went back to the earliest stages of mouse development, and we were able to identify these two separate brain progenitors. We were able to label one of them, and we saw that when we traced this labeling and followed it in development, we saw that this gave rise to only the back of the brain. The front of the brain was not labeled by this progenitor, really suggesting that there's two separate developmental paths to creating this composite organism or organ.
0: Okay. And how far does this overturn received wisdom about how the brain functions? So the bit at the back, I think that's where the hippocampus is, which London taxi drivers develop greatly because they're constantly using that muscle more than the average person. Okay, so that's the hind brain, so like hind legs, so it's at the back. But you've also got this forebrain at the front and then this midbrain. Can you explain?
7: Yeah, absolutely. So the hippocampus that you mentioned is actually part of the front of the brain.
0: Oh, no. Okay, thank you.
7: Yeah, no worries at all. It's totally understandable. Yeah, so what we refer to the back of the brain as is the hindbrain. So this would be like the brainstem composed of the pons and medulla. And so that regulates functions such as breathing, heart rate, really sort of primal things that keep us alive. Whereas the forebrain and midbrain, as you mentioned, sort of operate on these like higher levels, controlling things like personality, memory, different higher level functions like that you alluded to.
0: Okay. And how might this deeper understanding of the primal genesis of the brain and these two organs that are fused together, perhaps over millions of years, how might it help today's neuroscientists in their quest to treat diseases of the brain that prove particularly stubborn?
7: Yeah, absolutely. So the way in which we sort of came across this project was we wanted to generate hindbrain neurons, because while the field has done a fantastic job of generating neurons, human neurons, from human stem cells that belong to the forebrain or midbrain, it's been relatively challenging to generate neurons from the hindbrain, and we asked why. And so going back all the way to the earliest stages of development and finding these two separate paths allowed us to really follow this in vitro or using stem cells and be able to make neurons from the human hindbrain. And what we can do with this now is now, for the very first time, we have a platform with which we can study diseases that affect specifically the human hindbrain. And some of these diseases are like ALS, other diseases known as spinal muscular atrophy. In these diseases, motor neurons, which are found in our hindbrain or the back of our brain, degenerate. And when this happens, we actually don't really fully understand the pathogenesis of this. So with our model, we can better understand how these diseases first happen and hopefully test potential treatments for them as well.
0: Right. And Ryan, if you're up for it, here's a WhatsApp from a listener called Rob, who says this: we've been talking about the lizard brain and the monkey brain for decades. How is this different? Does that mean anything to you?
7: Well,
0: sounds like no.
7: I guess I think the way that I think about it, if I were to relate it to this question, is I think the hindbrain or the back of the brain is really what controls very basic functions for us. Like our sleep-wake cycle is regulated by the back of the brain. The heart rate, our breathing, things like that are regulated by the back of the brain, whereas the front of our brain sort of we think of as more of the human part of it, which controls things like our personality, thinking, memory, all of those kinds of things, if that at all relates to the listener's question.

0: Is it due to lack of funding in the NHS to why these mistakes have happened? So sorry to the women who have had this happen to them. So please, this is being taken seriously rather than brushed under the carpet as a female problem. Now, I think in one particular case, one of these senior surgeons was running private practice, but also working in the hospital. So it may very well be happening in private practice. But then, there we are. Thank you very much. People often say, well, these things don't happen in private practice because the best doctors are there and it's better funded. But remember, they all train through the same system, most of them working in this country. There we are. It's Henry Bonsu on Times Radio. Keep those thoughts, those opinions coming through. Coming up shortly, we'll be going over tomorrow's front pages with Matthew Laza, the former... No, this is wrong. Yes, Ed Boyd and Kat Stewart. They'll be joining us for the papers. But first... with the time at 10:31, it is the latest news with Chris Barrow.
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2: Considering Donald Trump is banning three media outlets from the White House, the US president is accusing CNN, Politico and MS Now, which is part of the NBC network, of reporting fake news. CNN says a ban would be an illegal assault on their constitutional right to free speech. Earl Spencer is insisting he's telling the truth about allegations against the king. In his book, he claimed that the then Prince Charles told him Princess Diana would be forgotten soon enough, just days after her death. Buckingham Palace has issued a rebuttal. Here's royal commentator Jenny Bond.
3: I find it incredibly hostile of Earl Spencer to do this. It is brutal, really. And I don't know what his motive is, and I cannot think... who is going to benefit from this? Obviously, his wallet will. But what is the point of breaking over this tragedy 30 years on?
2: Ryanair boss Michael O'Leary has apologised for calling other airlines high fare rapists. He was referring to competitors, including Aer Lingus and British Airways. He admitted that after chatting with family and friends, he realised it was a careless use of the term. The hospital where Lucy Letby murdered seven babies spent almost £300,000 funding its outgoing chief executive salary package while he sought to rebuild his NHS career. The Thirlwall inquiry found that Tony Chambers was paid by the Countess of Chester Hospital for 9 months after stepping down, including 6 months during which he worked at another NHS trust. Now let's get the sport. Here's Charlie Pritchard.
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0: Yes, and we have the pleasure of the company of Katrina Stewart, the education correspondent of The Scotsman. Hello, Katrina.
10: Hi, Henry.
0: Hello to you. And Ed Boyd, the co-founder of and chief executive of Regenerate, which is a think tank. Ed, thank you for regenerating yourself for us here this evening. Oh, you see what I did there? Hello to you.
11: Very clever. And they were delighted to be joining you.
0: Great stuff. All right, let me have a look at the front pages. First of all, The Times got a picture of a very grim-faced Earl Spencer. Dressed in a blue suit, saying, I don't hear a denial from the king. But the main headline is this: thousands more may be hit with mansion tax. Healey considers lowering threshold to 1.5 million. We have The Telegraph: Russia prepares to ramp up war. Putin plans huge mobilization and more hybrid attacks on West after elections. We talked about those elections yesterday. And this: tax break for high street stores in budget. The Chancellor is set to cut taxes for high street businesses in his first budget, according to the paper. The Independent, we've got a picture of the Prime Minister and the Taoiseach. So Andy Burnham and Micheál Martin of the Irish Republic. Burnham welcomes Taoiseach in first foreign leader's visit to Number 10 North. But the main headline: drones targeting UK military sites nearly every day. We'll be talking about the hybrid war in the next hour of the programme. The Guardian: sensitive police data held on vulnerable cloud platform. The paper tells us.

0: Vast troves of highly sensitive police data are sitting on Microsoft cloud platforms that are vulnerable to compromise by foreign actors and the US government, a Guardian investigation can reveal. And also a picture of Wayne and Colleen Rooney talking about their marriage. The Mail, so it's another explosive new extract from the memoir The Whole World Is Talking About. The paper trills. The headline is this: Diana's brother hits back at King in defiant interview. I'm telling the truth. His words were monstrous. The Mirror, a picture of Craig Revel Horwood, one of the judges at Strictly Come Dancing, and the late star and former MP Anne Widdecombe. As the show returns, judge reveals extraordinary bond he shared with tragic ex-MP. He opens up about their last chat days before death and promise he made to her. Yeah, a shocking, shocking death of Anne Widdecombe. Yeah. The FT, Betfred founder attacks high taxes, top contributor too old to leave, says his family will go betting shops dead by 2030, he says. The Star, picture of Earl Spencer holding up both hands. The headline is monstrous. Earl Spencer insists he's telling the truth about Charles's remark. We'll forget her soon enough. The Express, Earl undoubtedly working with Harry, expert claims. The quote is, Spencer alliance to damage the King. The Sun, as Earl savages King, hypocrite Spencer rakes in fortune from Diana death, a picture of the princess. She looks like she, from her mid-30s, and then Strictly's back and sexier than ever. Emma Willis, the new presenter, there on the front page too. The Eye, British Army secretly relaxed security checks, letting in far-right extremists who backed Russia. That's the accusation. The Army's security downgrade lasted for at least 2 years. That is quite a story. Okay, but let's start off with the Times. Ed, we'll start off with you. Thousands more may be hit with mansion tax. Healey considers lowering threshold to 1.5 million.
1: Yeah, so this is kind of classic kite flying time. We've got 6 weeks to the next budget, and anyone who wants a story out there is shoving out the papers as fast as they can about where taxes will be spent or where they'll be saved. And this is one where there'll be more taxes raked in, supposedly, by reducing the mansion tax, which the former Prime Minister Keir Starmer brought in. It's set at 2 million. The idea is, shall we just bring it down to 1.5 million, get 300,000 more houses captured in it, and get them to pay between £2,500 and £7,500 extra a year. One of the concerns with the initial version of the mansion tax exist with this one amplified. Like, the problem with these taxes is often it creates perverse incentives. A classic one being, let's say your house happens to be worth just under £1.5 million and they're coming around to value it. You're incentivized not only not to put an extension on, but to maybe knock part of it down to make sure the valuation comes in underneath it. And I think the big challenge that they will face with this is there's lots of older people, especially in and around London, who might be in a £1.5 million house, but it was not that when they bought it. And they do not have £10,000 lying around to be able to contribute. So it's going to lead to people being forced to sell up. So I think the suggestion would be, yes, you probably need more taxes, you need less spending in the UK, but I'm not sure this is the way to go about it.
0: Thank you, Ed. What do you think the calculation will be, Katrina? Because this is a Labour Prime Minister who has socialist values. He believes in redistribution. He wants to be much more bold, more explicit than Sir Keir Starmer. But of course, he also wants to be popular.
2: Yes, and this is a clear appeal to the backbenchers who want him to be a bit more aggressive on wealth redistribution and more progressive on tax. And one of the issues with council tax is that it does tend to penalise people in lower value houses. They do pay a higher rate of tax, and that's something that we just accept and we live with, because successive governments north and south of the border have said that they will reevaluate council tax rates, they'll make it more equal, but no government actually wants to put the work in to do that, because it would be an expensive and time consuming piece of work. It would be controversial, people would push back against it. So we have this tax system that is inherently unfair. Nobody wants to do anything about it. And anytime there are these sorts of tweaks, people are outraged about it. So I think this will be a difficult sell for Andy Burnham. It will appeal to the backbenchers, but it will be difficult for his MPs who are in London boroughs where property prices are higher, where voters will be affected. But something has to be done about council tax. Whether this is the right move or not remains to be seen, but it is definitely a bit of a pre-budget kite flying, and I think that's something we can see in quite a few stories that are on the front page of the papers for tomorrow.
0: Yeah, we might get to more of them, Katrina. Thank you for that. Ed, I suppose one tool in the Prime Minister and indeed the Chancellor's arsenal is the background noise. Russia mobilising hybrid warfare. Look at the front page of the Telegraph. And of course, the paper saying Russia prepares to ramp up war, and both the Chancellor and the Prime Minister saying we need to be able to pay for this if we're going to get a GDP spending on defence up to not just 3%, but 3.5%. What about this, first of all, though? Russia prepares to ramp up war, the sources, they're linking it to Western intelligence officials, and indeed to what Emmanuel Macron, the French president, has been saying, and Poland's Donald Tusk, the PM there.
1: Yeah, so this is a unsurprising but probably unwelcome development, that as the elections are about to happen in Russia, there's a feeling that Putin is increasingly backed into a corner. And in typical spirit, is going to come out fighting. And part of the risk Tusk feels about Poland and other NATO countries is it will go from just being focused on Ukraine to those supporting Ukraine to try and cut off that level of support. And that's where you've got Macron and Tusk saying, you know, we're going to double down on this. We're not going to back down either. Now, where that places the UK is a precarious position. You're right. You can summarize the last maybe 20 years or 20 or 30 years of how the books have been balanced in the UK, and it's been let's try and maintain NHS spending by gutting defence spending. Now the NHS is not in a particularly better place than it was 20 years ago, and suddenly we've got to ramp up defence spending. We're going to need a lot more than a mansion tax to pay for defence. For context, without being alarmist, you know, if a tax on London came, we currently have no defences. And so these are really critical areas that we've been caught short with a heightened geopolitical mood, completely not ready, because it's going to take years to ramp up to this as well. So it's a money problem. It's also a capacity problem.
0: Thanks, Ed. And Katrina, if Ed paints a picture, a scary picture of London that would be defenceless if drones attacked our skies, look at the front page of The Independent. Drones targeting UK military sites nearly every day. Now, Monsieur Macron today, or yesterday indeed, proposed ordering a plan to protect France's critical infrastructure and defence industries from potential sabotage. And he said that Russia's increasing aggression, hybrid aggression, would not go unanswered. And you wonder what our British response will be if indeed drones are targeting UK military sites every day.
2: Yes, well, according to the front of The Independent, tomorrow drones have targeted 340 MOD locations over the past year, and that is against the backdrop of tensions in Russia and moves from the Kremlin. And there are so many different moving parts here. So there is concern that the US is going to withdraw 25,000 troops from Ukraine. So there's questions around what the US is going to do, what Washington's next moves are in that regard. And of course, we know that Trump is desperately unpredictable, so it's hard to say how that's going to go. There's this seeming push from Russia to recruit several hundred thousand more troops to escalate the war there. But then there's questions around whether Russia actually has the military mechanisms necessary, whether it just simply has the equipment to have any escalation in the manoeuvres that they're currently undertaking. And then you have Donald Tusk saying some very sort of strident words, and Emmanuel Macron as well, saying that Russia is trying to intimidate Europe and break the effort to support Ukraine. And Europe must refuse to let that happen. But what do the resources look like? Is there enough goodwill within NATO? Is the relationships there within NATO? And does the UK have enough resources to become involved in that? So again, a very difficult situation for Andy Burnham because he has a lot on his plate, not least the nation's finances, the budget coming up. He's having to work out where to allocate all of these funds. And this is a huge talking point at the moment.
0: It certainly is. Let's talk about the story on the front page of the FT. It's on tax, but it presents it through the guise of one particular individual, the founder of Betfred. He's Britain's biggest taxpayer, Fred Dunn. He says he's too old to join the ranks of rich residents leaving the UK, but he could not dissuade his children from moving to more tax-friendly nations. He's 83 years old. He's a billionaire, Ed, and it's quite a poignant. I mean, I'm not getting the violins out, but people would not expect me to, but it's a very interesting story. He's an 83-year-old. He probably would like to leave, but he says, I'm too old. We're going to have to suck it up. But my kids, they'll be gone. And also, he says, betting shops will be dead by 2030.
1: Well, there's a few angles to this story.
0: Yes.
1: Obviously, not the only super rich person who's considering leaving the UK at the moment. And this is where the difficulty of theory when it comes to distributing wealth across the country, which is often extremely well-meaning, is hit with the reality of those with lots of money are very, very mobile, and so is their money. And so the risk is always, like with the non-dom stuff came, had a rationale behind it, but led to a lower tax take than before it came in that area. You've got the same risk here on large with some of the UK's richest people. The place where the violin might be smaller than other industries is probably in the betting industries, where you know, a lot of the income that comes from betting industries comes from fixed odd betting terminals, which I think is about 8 billion bets placed on a year. 80% of people lose and they're extremely addicted. So if there's some areas that might reduce slightly on our high streets and other areas that increase, if betting shops decrease, as long as other businesses increase, we'd probably have a slightly better country. But that doesn't take us away from the broad point, which is we don't want our billionaires leaving and taking their money with them.
0: Slightly better country versus fewer billionaires, people leaving the country. I'm wondering where you rest on this, Katrina. I'm drawn to a paragraph in the second column of the FT story. It says here, Dunn, who topped this year's Sunday Times Rich List with his brother Peter, warned that further increases in gambling taxes would result in Betfred shutting almost half its 1,094 shops in a year.
2: Yes, and Henry, when I first read this story, I have to say, you mentioned tiny violins. My very first thought was, let me guess out my tiny Fred Dunn. He's saying that at the age of 83, he's too old to leave the country, but he's a billionaire. I mean, with the best will in the world, how much time has he got left to spend his billions? What does he really need it for?
0: Hey, he might be a super ager. I mean, you know, we've got, I don't know how many centenarians, and you don't want to foreshorten his life. You're going to get into, you're going to take some incoming fire for that, I guarantee, Katrina. But do carry on.
2: I mean, Henry, my grandmother lived until she was 105. She just died. So I'm well aware that people can live well into their 90s, into their 100s. I still maintain that in 20 years, you're going to have to really stretch yourself to spend a few billion pounds. I agree that it would be greatly beneficial to our high streets and to society in general if we had fewer or indeed no bookies. It is money made from people's misery and addiction. And the counter to that, of course, is that the sort of numbers involved would be a real shock to the high streets. Because I think at the moment, for many of us, if we walk down our local high streets, the only things that are there are charity shops and betting shops. So we are talking about a large number of jobs. We are talking about something that does, for better or worse, draw people to the local high street, where hopefully they are spending money in other shops or using public transport. It is beneficial to the wider economy. So you would want more of a kind of slow winding down rather than the sort of shock numbers that are mentioned in this piece in the Financial Times. So I can be a little bit more generous about it than I initially sounded, Henry. But I think when you're 83 and you've got billions of pounds, share the wealth.
0: All right. Spread the wealth, I think Obama used to say. For now, Katrina Stewart from The Scotsman and Ed Boyd from Regenerate. Thank you very much indeed. One of my listeners, Michael, says, so why is anyone taking Charles Spencer seriously? What has he done in his life of note? Seems to emphasise the failure of the class system if he has respectability and an outlet for his personal grievances. Sorry to do this to you, Michael, but we'll be talking about him and that book when we come back in just a moment or two.
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0: Yes, indeed. So, as promised, a bit of conversation about Earl Spencer's memoir. He's on the front page of the Times, all dressed in blue. He's in Althorp, I think. That's how Jenny Bond pronounces it, Althorp. And he's looking defiant, isn't he, Ed Boyd from Regenerate? And then you go to the Mail's front page. I'm telling the truth, his words were monstrous. Diana's brother hits back at King in defiant interview. So he did the interview with the BBC's Laura Koonsberg. He did seem defiant. He presented himself as credible. I mean, the royal author, Ian Wilson, and his historian as well, of course, did feel that he was credible. I mean, he was pretty insistent when he was speaking to Cathy Newman earlier on Times Radio. How did he come across to you, Ed, if you've seen the moving pictures?
1: Well, I've seen some of it, and yeah. I think it reminds me of a line of, like, the secret to a good joke is timing. And in the papers it says he's hit back at the king for what he said 30 years ago. And so I think waiting this long, bringing it up, when I think, as I understand it, the Prince Harry and Prince William weren't even informed that this was going to come up as well. I'm like, there's enough drama in that family at the moment. Why would you do that? It was my honest initial thought. And you can go back over what did he say, what didn't he say. I've got young kids, maybe that's the issue. I can't remember what I said last week, let alone 30 years ago. It feels poorly timed to me, given all the other histrionics in the family.
0: Right. And then, Katrina, I'm just looking at, is it The Express where there are claims that he is in league with Prince Harry? Is that right? Am I getting that right?
2: You are getting that right. I mean, what a nightmare for King Charles and Prince William at the moment, where they have Prince Harry reappearing in the UK out of the blue, and now they've got Charles Spencer digging up the dirt and splashed all over the front pages. But yes, there is a suggestion that the two of them are in cahoots to get revenge. I'm not really convinced by that theory, or at least I like to think a little bit better of Prince Harry than he would get up to something like that. But you also have to worry about Charles Spencer. I mean, if you had the money and the luxury lifestyle of Charles Spencer, would you be, I don't know, the indignity of shilling for book sales in this manner and raking over old ground like this and embarrassing yourself, embarrassing the family? It just seems like a bizarre move. But then I suppose he does have, what is it, 3 ex-wives to pay
0: yes,
2: for?
0: Yes, listener Sandy in St. Andrews says 3 messy divorces, even more than his father claims to be a journalist, which is another word for a lying muckraker. Thank you for that. Refused to take his sister on when she left her husband. Apparently that was Diana's decision, actually. Now living off her memory, horrid little man. In the good old days, a king would have him in the tower. We've moved on from those days, Sandy. But there we are. Sorry, Katrina, I think I stopped your flow.
2: Only very briefly. I was just making a bit of a jibe about his coterie of ex-wives, which wasn't very nice of me, so actually you did me a favour, Henry.
0: Oh, thank you. Let me come back to Ed then. Front page of The Independent, Ed, a picture of a grinning, but guffawing indeed, Andy Burnham, and equally happy, Micheál Martin, the Taoiseach, the Irish Taoiseach. Burnham welcomes Taoiseach in first foreign leader's visit to Number 10 North. So it's not just performative. Number 10 North really is a thing, and foreign leaders will come to it.
1: Yeah, well, it's great to see. I mean, it's in many ways it is performative, but everyone I know who is going up there has got to know the train line extremely well from London up to up north, and a lot of serious work, as I understand it, is happening up there. And I think it also shows this as well, that it's chalk and cheese when you look at Andy Burnham and his ability to host and to bring stories out of leaders visiting versus Keir Starmer, and he's got that real presence about him. And if he can carry everyone up to the north, that might be the first time that some of those leaders have been up there. So all credit to him.
0: You talk about it like it's some amorphous mass, Ed. I'll be up there tomorrow myself, because that's where I was born, and I go up there every month or so, and it is called Manchester, okay? Mancunia, as the Romans called it. What do you think, Katrina? You're from further north than that, of course, from Scotland. But it's interesting to see Burnham burnishing, as it were, his credentials as a host. And of course, there's a soft side of things, but there's a hard side too. And he wants something from Micheál Martin. They're the current chairs of the European Council. And he wants an easier path to a reset come the November talks, doesn't he?
2: Yes, indeed. And when we're talking about number 10 North, it is, of course, south for me and those like me up in Scotland. But another element to this as well is, of course, from a Scottish perspective, one of the big headlines here over the past week has been Andy Burnham's, I think we can say, misspeak about Scottish independence and the Good Friday Agreement. And of course, we've had the photographs of the signing of the Cardiff Agreement, which has been a big news story for us. And in his debrief after this meeting with Micheál Martin, there was talk about there's so much we can achieve together from our shared commitment to the Good Friday Agreement. And you would have hoped that Andy Burnham is now across the mechanisms of Scottish independence and across the ins and outs of the Good Friday Agreement. And he has his first meeting with Donald Trump coming up. And of course, one of the other big headlines in the past week or so has been Donald Trump's remarks about supporting a unified Ireland. So there's lots of different threads to this visit, not least the location, having had it in Manchester. But yes, there are a lot of major talking points for Andy Burnham and for Micheál Martin. And I think the location of the visit might have been symbolic, but there was a lot more to it than just that.
0: Of course, and they, alongside lots of world leaders, will be descending upon the UN General Assembly in New York next week. Well, let's wait and see how the Prime Minister uses his 15 or so minutes. I think that's how much they get. Unless you're Trump, you can go on for as long as you like. The Sun, Clarkson, as in Jeremy Clarkson, on Ed Sheeran, and the quote from his column is, "Ed is polite and likeable. How can you protest about him when you don't know what he thinks?" What do you think, Ed? I mean, Ed Sheeran's carved out a brilliant career. He's a huge business, almost as powerful as the likes of Taylor Swift and Beyonce. But some people think this might be existential for him. I mean, he's worth 400 million. He will live, but reputation-wise.
1: Yeah, I think it's definitely affected his reputation. Take what we do at Regenerate. We work with politicians and political tribes like across the spectrum. And I think one of the increasingly difficult things, you can be a small think tank like us or a global superstar like Ed Sheeran, and being neutral across political issues is increasingly a difficult thing to do. And I think if Ed Sheeran can't make that work, I'm not sure the rest of us have got any hope.
0: All right. And Katrina, what do you think of the way this unfolded? I mean, Ed Sheeran initially was being blamed for dropping Macklemore from his, supporting act. Then the whole group of them all left him, including his backing band. Now he's one of the few people who can do the whole thing himself. He's that talented. But how damaging do you think this has proven to be? Some people said as well, just drop the tour, forget the tour, come back later. What do you think?
2: I mean, he certainly has enough money that he could drop the tour and come back and survive financially. But reputationally, I think that might make things a lot worse for him. And I'm a bit of a hypocrite in this situation, Henry, because I get quite frustrated when celebrities are overly involved in politics. But I think when you are in a tight spot like this, you do have to come out and say something. And he has been equivocal. He's been trying to avoid the conversation, and it's just making the situation worse for him. And it is entirely a mess of his own making. So I think at this point he has to pick a side and he has to say something, and that will risk annoying more people. But I think it will be better for his reputation than what he is doing at the moment, which is just trying to bury his head in the sand and hope that it goes away, because it's not going to go away.
0: It's not going to go away. Katrina, thank you very much indeed for that. Katrina Stewart, you are going to go away. Katrina's education correspondent, The Scotsman. And Ed Boyd is not going to regenerate himself one more time in this programme. We'll have him on another time. You're brilliant, both of you. Thank you very much indeed.
5: 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This is Times Radio.
0: Indeed it is. It's Henry Bonsu with you on Times Radio. It's 11 o'clock. It's a Friday night, of course, and coming up this hour, the Pentagon is considering plans to pull 25,000 troops from Europe at a time when the French President Emmanuel Macron has said Russia is stepping up its hybrid attacks. I'll get the reaction of William Courtney, adjunct senior fellow at RAND and a former US ambassador. And migrant sea crossings to Europe across the Med are declining, but the number dying on the journey is up. I'll find out why with Yael Shaysher, Director for the Americas and Europe at Refugees International. Plus, just after 11.30 in our big debate, we'll discuss whether the UK should pull the plug on Eurovision as MPs are set to examine the quality of our acts after a dismal run in recent years.
6: Well, the first thing when I heard it was I thought it was a joke. But to be honest with you, it can't be as bad a joke as some of the most recent Eurovision song entries. So from that perspective, already they're doing better.
0: And that was the author, journalist and Eurovision sceptic Alexander Larman. More from him a little bit later on. But first, here with the news is Chris Barrow.
7: Thanks, Henry. Donald Trump is banning three media outlets from the White House. The US president has accused CNN, Politico and MS Now, which is part of the NBC network, of reporting fake news. Speaking in the Oval Office, he warned that more organizations could be added to the list.
8: Our country has to have honest news. You know, you don't have a country unless you have, as I say, borders, good voting. And you know what you need? You need a free press. You need a fair press and an honest press.
7: CNN says a ban would be an illegal assault on their constitutional right to free speech. Meanwhile, Donald Trump has claimed that the US has reached an agreement with Denmark over the future of Greenland. In a post on Truth Social, he claimed his country would have permanent control over the North Atlantic Islands' security. He said it addressed all of his administration's concerns. Princess Diana's brother insists he's telling the truth about a conversation with the king in the days after her death. In his book, Earl Spencer claims the then Prince Charles told him that Diana would be forgotten soon enough. Buckingham Palace has hit back at those remarks, saying grief can colour memory. But Earl Spencer told the BBC he must be embarrassed.
9: I can tell you here and now, those are exactly the words he said. I've only ever had two calls on the line with Prince Charles at any stage of my life. I was hyper alert to what he was saying, and those are precisely the words he said.
7: The hospital where Lucy Letby murdered seven babies spent nearly £300,000 on the chief executive's salary package after he stepped down. The Thirlwall inquiry found Tony Chambers was paid by the Countess of Chester Hospital for 9 months, including 6 months while working at another NHS trust. The report concluded the payout provided no benefit to the hospital while Chambers sought to rebuild his career. The boss of the UK's air traffic control system has outlined what caused last week's IT meltdown.
10: We had a very obscure software error where essentially two processes collided in the space of about a millisecond. It was actually a millisecond window. It caused some corruptions in one of our main systems. It was a very small software bug.
7: Martin Rolfe has been speaking about the findings of a preliminary report into what went wrong. More than 2,000 flights were cancelled while hundreds and thousands of passengers were affected. The head of the Russell Group has suggested universities should be allowed to charge different tuition fees according to their reputation and courses. Libby Hackett said the government should consider an urgent and whole-scale review of higher education funding. Meanwhile, Imperial College London has been named University of the Year by the Sunday Times. Zoe Thomas, who puts the list together, has been speaking to Times Radio.
11: It's done extraordinary things. It's building a challenger to Silicon Valley in West London. 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
7: And for a news bulletin when you want it, search for the Times Radio News Briefing on any podcast platform.
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0: Yes, we're into the second hour of the programme. Coming up shortly, we'll be talking to the retired US Ambassador William Courtney about American plans to scale down their European troop presence by 25,000. And there's currently around 80,000 on European soil. That'd be quite a significant drop, nearly a third. We've also had those warnings from President Macron of France and Prime Minister Tusk of Poland that Russia is stepping up its hybrid warfare. We've also got to talk about this so-called Greenland Accord that President Trump is announcing. Also questions about a UN report that was published this week showing the number of migrants crossing the Mediterranean have dropped sharply this year, but unfortunately the number of deaths are up. We'll be trying to work out whether this is down to stronger enforcement and the increased danger, and how might this trend continue. We'll hear from Yael Shesha, who is Director for the Americas and Europe at Refugees International. And also, after 11:30, we'll be asking why MPs are so concerned at Britain's perennial failure at the Eurovision Song Contest that they've launched an inquiry into it. Our debate will involve questions like this, or how seriously should we be taking it? Are the song choices just useless and rubbish? Are we as a country, as an entity, GB, UK, just too unpopular for the political jungle that this contest has now become? We'll hear from the spectators Alexander Lehman and Eurovision author Chris West. Remember, in about 55 minutes, you will hear from the wonderful Rod Sharp, the broadcaster's broadcaster. But first this, President Trump is expected to sign a bill tonight giving him more powers to impose tariffs on Russia. The Graham bill would allow the president to target some of Russia's biggest trading partners with tariffs that could last well beyond his presidency. And in the last hour, Mr. Trump has announced an agreement with Greenland in which the US would take permanent control of the Arctic island's security. And it comes at a time of uncertainty for Europe's defence, with the French President Macron warning that Russia is intensifying its hybrid activity and the Pentagon considering plans to pull 25,000 troops from Europe. So let's find out what this might mean for the future of European defence. William Courtney is with us. He's the adjunct senior fellow at RAND and a former US ambassador. William, you and I have spoken a few times. Welcome back.
12: Thank you.
0: Thank you. Shall we start with President Trump announcing in the last hour that he's reached an agreement with Greenland in which the United States will take permanent control of the island's security? It's not quite the annexing he was looking for, but Greenland is still part of the union with Denmark. So what do you think this accord might mean in practice?
12: Well, the first point to note is that apparently quiet diplomacy with Denmark and Greenland has worked. This is an agreement that had not been leaked in Washington, which is a little bit unusual, actually. Earlier, President Trump had some pretty sharp things to say, but if this agreement appears to be what President Trump says it is, this could be pretty significant. It doesn't mean that the U.S. will control the security of Greenland, but it does mean the U.S. Would have the right permanently to add military capabilities to Greenland to provide for its defense.
0: But didn't it have... that right already under previous agreements?
12: Yes, under a 1951 agreement after World War II, the U.S. had the right to add military capabilities up there with permission from Denmark. This agreement may give sort of more blanket access. President Truman, after World War II, offered to buy Greenland, but this proposal was turned down. It was during World War II, the U.S. provided a lot of security up there. The current issue is that the North Atlantic is a particular threat for Russian submarine warfare. Denmark does not have submarines. Only U.S. submarines really can provide the kind of capabilities up there that are needed. So there was clearly a security issue that had to be addressed, and this looks like successful diplomacy to reach a good security arrangement.
0: Okay, well, traditional diplomats like you will be welcoming this approach as opposed to the bombastic one. And talking of Russian security and threats, and they're on the front page of several UK newspapers for Saturday morning, tonight on Capitol Hill, the Graham bill imposing sweeping sanctions on Russian officials, banks and oil tankers has cleared Congress. So President Trump is now empowered to levy tariffs of up to 100% on major buyers of Russian oil and gas. The question is whether he'll be inclined to use them, William.
12: Well, certainly there has been very strong support, and it remains, for Ukraine, the victim of Russia's aggression in the United States. President Trump has not always been quite as supportive of Ukraine, but with the midterm elections coming up, it's probably useful for the administration to show maybe stronger support for Ukraine. This bill will provide a new tool for that. But there is also a concern in the U.S. because tariffs thus far appear to have raised prices, raised inflation. And so the administration may want to be careful about increasing too many tariffs. President Xi Jinping is going to be here next week. So it's not likely that President Trump is going to be announcing 100% tariffs on Chinese activities.
0: Well, perhaps not next week, at least, William. And meanwhile, the Kremlin might be distracted by the parliamentary elections to the Duma, which are happening at the moment. How do you think they will be interpreting this move?
12: Well, the only real opposition party, Yabloko, which means apple in Russian, was disallowed to compete in the election. Russian elections have always been stage managed under Putin, but this perhaps even more than any of the others in the past. So Putin and the Kremlin, the ex-KGB cohort that really runs the Kremlin, they will see this as providing some additional legitimacy. But ordinary Russians are going to be pretty skeptical.
0: Right. I actually meant the Graham bill, because occasionally Putin has spoken very warmly of Trump, and if he's been negative about the US, he's targeted other parts of the machine. But if Trump is minded to use the new powers that he has, how do you think it will be interpreted in the Kremlin?
12: Well, I think the Kremlin will certainly see additional sanctions on their purchases of their energy negatively. The Kremlin has already likely seen the signal here but the strong bipartisan support for sanctions, more sanctions on Russia. Now, the Europeans all along, Great Britain, the European Union, have been upping sanctions on Russia. So from the standpoint of the Kremlin, this is an additional source of pressure on their economy.
0: It certainly is. And yesterday, the French President Emmanuel Macron warned the EU that Russia is ramping up its hybrid warfare. Poland's Prime Minister Donald Tusk said the same thing. In fact, it was Macron mentioned this today. Tusk was talking yesterday. And Macron said this increased Russian hybrid activity would not go unanswered. And I'm wondering what he, as a French president, and other European leaders might be thinking, because the Russian strategy is usually to keep pushing and pushing with the bayonet, knife, and if you encounter mush, you keep going until you encounter steel, then you stop.
12: That's what Stalin said.
0: Yes, it was, yes.
12: Yes. So Macron and France have been really remarkable leaders in Europe in support of Ukraine thus far and opposing Russia's aggression. The hybrid warfare, which is essentially disinformation, subterfuge, sabotage, that has really been going up in Europe, across Europe in the last couple of years. So President Macron has really put his finger on a key issue. What does Europe do to counter that? Thus far, Europe doesn't seem to have come up with any clear solutions. But in developing solutions, the Europeans should think about what are the sore points for Kremlin rule? What activities could be undertaken that would undermine Kremlin rule? And there are possibilities. For example, non-Russian minorities in Russia could gain some extra support from the West, perhaps through diasporas abroad or other mechanisms. But the Europeans do have possibilities to raise the pain for Russia.
0: Yeah, the question is whether they've got the stomach for it, William. What about the NATO Secretary General Mark Rutte, the former Prime Minister of the Netherlands? He was in the UK yesterday and he again praised President Trump, his daddy, as he once called him, for getting NATO members to ramp up their defence spending. But today we're hearing the US is considering pulling out nearly a third of European troops from... a third of US troops from the European mainland. Now, we heard this kind of thing earlier this year, but it was sort of dismissed as a fit of pique from Trump because he wasn't getting support for his Iran war. How seriously do you think we should take it now?
12: Well, this is an issue actually before the Iran war. Early in the Trump administration, the second time it's come to power, there was discussion about this. Many people in the Defense Department and the leadership would like to take more military activity and focus it on the Western Hemisphere or against China and take it out of Europe. But recently, with the unpopular war in Iran, a number of Europeans have refused to support that, and so that has caused some additional concern. So we're likely to see this study that's being undertaken to conclude that somewhere between a third or maybe a half of U.S. forces in Europe could be pulled out. Now, there are two kinds of forces in Europe. One are forces that are meant to oppose Russia, and the other are forces that facilitate U.S. access to the Middle East, military access to the Middle East. So Washington will have to be careful about what it does. One step it does appear to be taking is creating a new military base in Poland. And that would be important because Poland really is the frontline state now, as West Germany was in the Cold War.
0: That's right. William, thank you for the benefit of your long experience. That's William Courtney, adjunct senior fellow at RAND and a former US ambassador, also former special assistant to the president on Russia, Ukraine and Eurasia. That's why we had him on. Thank you very much again, William. We'll talk again. It's Henry Bonsu on Times Radio. Now, there's been a significant fall in the number of migrants crossing via boats to Europe this year, usually through the Med, but the journey has become more dangerous, with the number of deaths up, according to a new report from the International Organization for Migration. It's part of the United Nations. The report finds that the Central Mediterranean is one of the most dangerous maritime routes in the world, with deaths from those attempting to cross it rising sharply. And these findings follow a migration crisis in July where over 70,000 people crossed from Morocco to Spain's North African enclave of Ceuta in July. Police today have launched an operation to clear people off beaches into Ceuta and into temporary housing. They've been resisted. Let's go now to Yael Shaher, Director for the Americas and Europe at Refugees International. Yael, thank you very much.
13: Thanks for having me.
0: First of all, in headline terms, your reaction to the significant fall in the number of migrants crossing via boats to Europe, both across the Mediterranean, but also out into the Atlantic, to the Canary Islands, etc., and the reasons why that might be?
13: There's been a lot more enforcement against people traveling, mostly actually by the Libyan and Tunisian coast guards. So people are taking... Fewer people are trying to make the trip to Europe, but they're taking riskier routes, and that's why we're seeing an increase in the number of deaths. There's also, by outsourcing enforcement to the Libyan and Tunisian coast guards, it's more interception and less rescue, and there's also been significant limitations put on civilian rescue operations that might prevent those deaths.
0: How do you think these figures will be welcomed in European capitals? Will there be an angst at the increased danger that people are being put in, but satisfaction that the numbers are dropping? Because Europe always tries to present itself as a place of civilization, of tolerance, of empathy.
13: Yeah, there's kind of this misconception that if you make it extraordinarily difficult to cross, you will prevent all crossings. And that's just not going to happen. There are going to be some people who are going to cross at all costs. And so the harsher you make it, the inevitable result will be some people and increasing numbers of people will die. And I also just want to say the problem is also that the number of legal routes where you would travel in an authorized fashion to Europe, especially for people fleeing persecution or danger or war, like refugees, has declined significantly. Very, very few people are resettled as refugees in Europe right now. We're talking just a handful each year, a few hundred. And so the options for legal migration for people who are really desperate and fleeing real harm are nil, basically. And so there are going to be some people who are going to continue to make dangerous journeys. And, you know, if Europe provided more legal pathways for people who are in desperate need of humanitarian pathways, I'd be more sympathetic to the argument that Europe is civilized and cares about those people. It's really just irregular migration and economic migrants it wants to keep out. Its enforcement is across the board. It doesn't distinguish between people who are desperately fleeing serious persecution and those who are not. It's just everybody. And so there are going to be desperate for people who will continue to take measures, especially if there are no other legal routes for them to take.
0: Yael, I'm just looking at the figures. So the IOM, the International Organization for Migration, reports that around 60,000 migrants and refugees reached Europe by boat so far in 2026. That's down nearly 40% from the 98,000 over the same period last year. And if you look at the UK and the small boats, people coming across the channel, that's down by nearly 40% as well. So almost exactly the parallel. What do you think the reason is for not providing safe and legal routes for people who have a well-founded fear of persecution under the convention? Is it because these European countries don't believe there are many people with a genuine fear of political persecution or religious and ethnic persecution, and that they think virtually everybody is an economic migrant who, of course, wants to get out of the situation, but the statute wasn't really developed for that? It was about politics and religion, culture.
13: I mean, we've seen backsliding. You know, Germany promised a certain number of Afghans that they would be resettled in Germany, and they just backtracked on that promise and decided not to allow those Afghans to legally migrate on the path that was promised to them. I think the justification that is usually used is that until we get control over irregular migration and the asylum system that's run amok, because it's being used by people, as you suggested, that shouldn't be using it and it's being abused, we can't let anybody in. You know, I think that sort of like has a perverse effect of making it inevitable that some of those people who are deserving of those legal pathways will take these irregular routes. So you've kind of got a chicken egg problem, because if you don't provide legal routes, people take irregular ones, and some of them really do deserve those legal pathways. So I think by saying we won't take anybody until we get irregular immigration under control, that policy by the European Union won't take any refugees until we get irregular migration and asylum under control. That policy by the European Union is almost ensuring that asylum seekers, genuine asylum seekers, will die when they try to cross.
0: Well, it's a grim situation, getting grimmer. Yael Shaher, Director for the Americas and Europe at Refugees International, thank you very much indeed for joining us on Times Radio. Your thoughts, please, dear listener. Your response to that drop by a third from 98,000 to 60,000. That's for the first 9 months of this year. That's in the number of people managing to reach Europe from the north of Africa and indeed the west of Africa. It's Henry Bonsu on Times Radio. Coming up next, how will the king handle the debate over slavery reparations when he attends the Commonwealth Heads of Government Summit? That's in Antigua in November.
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0: Yes, indeed. Now, let's talk about this. It's been bubbling around for quite some time, and it's getting ahead of steam. The debate over slavery reparations is due to dominate another Commonwealth summit. Several Caribbean nations have confirmed they'll use the meeting, the November meeting in Antigua and Barbuda, called the Commonwealth Heads of Government, that King Charles is expected to attend, to call for formal compensation, debt relief and development aid to account for Britain's colonial past. However, successive British governments have repeatedly said that no reparations will be paid. Well, let's talk to Anne C. Bailey, Associate Professor of History and Africana Studies at Binghamton University, New York. Professor Anne, hello, welcome to the programme.
17: Yes, how are you?
0: I'm very well, thank you very much. Very interested in this topic, although it's one that divides opinion very sharply in this country, with the majority of British people saying, well, it all happened in the past, it's nothing to do with us, who are people to come over, and you know, it's a cheek to expect we, the British taxpayer, now to pay for the sins of 200 or so years ago. What do you think of the approach that the Caribbean nations are planning to take in Antigua and Barbuda when they will see the king directly?
17: Well, First of all, just to address the public, and I don't blame them for having questions. I think we need to say more and share more. So I thank you for having this program and asking people to share what reparations are about, all about. Why reparations? Well, reparations, one, because the crown, since 1660, most officially through the Royal African Company, until the abolition of the slave trade in 1807, they were involved in importation of Africans to the West Indies and elsewhere in the Caribbean, and in America, in the Americas more generally. So they were involved very heavily in the slave trade. And the second reason is that they also compensated the slave owners. Those who actually enslaved Africans for those hundreds of years were compensated through a very special act of Parliament. And in fact, that just, you know, they just finished paying that off, or paying the loan of that, till in 2015. So this is not really something so past, if you will. This is something ongoing. And if you can think that the slave owners were compensated, but those who were enslaved got nothing and had to live with the legacy of slavery all these years, which has been really burdensome. And I try to talk about that in my books, African Voices of the Atlantic Slave Trade or The Weeping Time, that essentially the impact of slavery and the transatlantic slave trade is still with us. And people are still needing that leg up, the same leg up that the slave owners received also should be given to the descendants of enslaved people.
0: Quite, but that moral approach, that moral case and all its force, has fallen on deaf ears, the deaf ears of successive British prime ministers, ministers, and the broader British public. And I'm wondering what you make of the group of Caribbean academics and politicians, some of whom came to the UK only last week, to petition the King via the Privy Council and the Judicial Committee, and asking key judicial questions, a determination as to whether transatlantic chattel slavery, as practiced in Jamaica in particular, was ever lawful under English law. What do you think of that approach? And how far do you think it might get at this Commonwealth Heads of Government?
17: Well, I really do think that you need all approaches. And I do endorse the Jamaican government, and they were also endorsed by CARICOM and the nations within CARICOM for making this appeal and doing it from a judicial standpoint. I very much endorse that. And I think that's important. And I think that's important that they would follow up in November. I think it's only rightful that they would do so and to move through the legal means, which is Britain is well known for jurisprudence and its commitment to jurisprudence. So I think it's really in many ways saying that we're coming from that standpoint in respect of British law. But I have to say this, that there's not one approach versus the other. We, for example, and I endorsed that delegation. I was, you know, I'm a member of a group

0: be very clear. I'm a person of color and I'm a bit of a royal watcher, and I have watched their career and their lives and what they do and what they have done, the charities they've been committed to and so forth, and have been very, very impressed with them as a family. They are not a racist family in my view, but the fact is that this legacy from 1660, actually earlier from the 1500s, but officially from 1660 to the abolition, tells another story. And I think they need to address that. And being the head of the church, I think to redeem the church and the ways in which the church was involved, I think it would behoove the king and Prince William and others to really consider this appeal and to not look at it just as another appeal that can be brushed off, but to look at the larger implications for their own legacy too.
1: And yeah,
0: for their way of redeeming England as a whole.
1: Thank you very much indeed for that, Anne C. Bailey, Associate Professor of History and Africana Studies at Binghamton University, New York. And I should add that it was revealed this week by researchers who were looking at the register of British slave traders that enslaved African people were branded with an identifying mark that included an emblem of the British crown. There we go. All of this is being unearthed and I suppose will be packaged in order to bolster the case for some form of reparation. It's Henry Bonsu on Times Radio. Dominic says, good luck to the King addressing such a major issue of reparation, the kind of thing he should be dealing with. Can anyone really believe this man would have been insensitive enough to talk the way that's claimed to the brother of anyone whose sister has just died in tragic circumstances? Dominic thinks it's all about book publishing and money. It's Henry Bonsu with you on Times Radio. Coming up, our big debate, is it time for the UK to pull out of the Eurovision? Oh dear, we're doing so badly in recent years, apart from Sam Fender in, what was it, 4 years ago? Sam Ryder, 4 years ago. I was thinking of the Fender guitar. First, here with the headlines, just gone 11:30, it's Chris Berrow.
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3: Thanks, Henry. Donald Trump is banning three media outlets from the White House. The US president has accused CNN, Politico and MS Now, which is part of the NBC network, of reporting fake news. CNN says the ban would be an illegal assault on their constitutional right to free speech. Meanwhile, Donald Trump claims the US has reached an agreement with Denmark over the future of Greenland. In a post on Truth Social, he claimed his country would have permanent control over the North Atlantic island security. He says it addresses all of his administration's concerns. Earl Spencer insists he's telling the truth about allegations against the King. In his book, he claimed that the then Prince Charles told him that Princess Diana would be forgotten soon enough, just days after her death. Buckingham Palace has issued a rebuttal. Here's a royal commentator, Jenny Bond.
4: I find it incredibly hostile of Earl Spencer to do this. It is brutal, really. And I don't know what his motive is, and I cannot think who is going to benefit from this. Obviously, his wallet will. But what is the point of breaking over this tragedy 30 years on?
3: The hospital where Lucy Letby murdered seven babies spent almost £300,000 funding its outgoing chief executive's salary package while he sought to rebuild his NHS career. The Thirlwall inquiry had found that Tony Chambers was paid by the Countess of Chester Hospital for 9 months after stepping down, including 6 months during which he worked at another NHS trust. For a news bulletin, when you want it, search for the Times Radio News Briefing on any podcast platform.
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0: Okay, let's talk about this. Culture, but a bit of politics. The UK's poor record in selecting songs and acts for the Eurovision Song Contest is due to be scrutinised by MPs. It comes after Britain's entrant to this year's contest, Look Mum, No Computer, 1, 2, 3, you might remember it, finished in last place, an occasional 0 point. Dame Caroline Dynage, chair of the Digital Culture, Media and Sport Committee, said they want to get to the bottom of, quotes, whether our dismal record of achievement in recent years is the result of bad song choice, weak performance or something else. So is it still worth sending an entrant? Is it time to put down the sequins and plug the wind machine and admit defeat? I was joined earlier by Chris West, the author of Eurovision, A History of Modern Europe Through the World's Greatest Song Contest, and Alexander Lahman, author and journalist. I began by asking Alexander what his reaction was to the inquiry.
1: Well, the first thing when I heard it was I thought it was a joke. But to be honest with you, it can't be as bad a joke as some of the most recent Eurovision song entries. So from that perspective, already they're doing better. And I mean, I'm not a Eurovision fan by any stretch of imagination, but I think it deserves its place in the national firmament. Although it does seem as if our British entries are getting worse and worse and worse, to a point that you start to think, why are they so bad? Because I'm not making this up when I say that I've heard buskers on the London Underground who are 10 times, 100 times better than that absolute dross that was entered earlier this year. And you start to think, has somebody lost a bet or was there some conspiracy behind it? Because there is absolutely no reason why in a public international contest we are entering music that terrible with acts that awful. So I'm very glad that this investigation has begun. But I also feel that we should actually be asking, why is people at the BBC picking these entries? What is the process going on? And because, I mean, occasionally we've tried to get slightly more reputable people. I mean, the other year we got, Ollie, and Ollie Alexander, and he didn't do much better either, which shows that even if you've got somebody who is a well-known figure, maybe it's just other countries don't like us. I mean, maybe that's it. Maybe it's that we are actually an unpopular country with unpopular entrants. I mean, we can't rule that out as an idea.
0: Well, I think we need to go to the Oracle, Chris West, the author of Eurovision, A History of Modern Europe Through the World's Greatest Song Contest. So Alexander feels that actually maybe the MPs are justified in considering this because Eurovision has its place. But as the Oracle, how would you respond to that?
2: I'm absolutely delighted. I quite agree that the last 3 years have been terrible. It must be pointed out that in 2022, we had an absolutely superb entry from a guy called Sam Ryder. And just go onto YouTube, listen to him, and he is brilliant. And we came second. So this thing about they hate us is rubbish.
0: Ah,
2: when
0: that's
2: we do it properly, they like us.
0: And when you say properly, Chris, what do you mean? What does it take to succeed at this level? If you consider British music on the commercial market is among the most popular in the world, including the US. But when it comes to us choosing something for the Eurovision market, and let's remember, lots of European people buy British records in the open commercial market. Why does it fail so badly?
2: Well, because we don't choose the right songs and the right artists. And that's what Dame Caroline's going to be looking into. What we got right with Sam Ryder was he had a fabulous voice, a big voice. He loved the big stage. He had a decent song. And it kind of told a story. It involved you emotionally. Everything worked. It was 3 wonderful minutes.
0: And I'm just wondering then, Alexander, where it began to go wrong. Because I'm just looking back through the annals, and I see we, as in GB, Royaume-Uni, the UK, have won 5 times, ranging between 1956 with Sandy Shaw and then 1997, Katrina and the Waves. And since 2000, we seem to have taken a nosedive. What does your analysis tell you?
1: Well, I think it's all gone downhill since Sandy Shaw, really. I mean, Puppet on a String is one of the great songs. I mean, I think that, actually, Puppet on a String and Waterloo, I think are the greatest Eurovision song winners ever. I mean, they're both absolutely fantastic songs and they endure incredibly well to this day. But I think that the difficulty is that pop music in this country, and Eurovision is pop, I mean, it's not any other genre, let's face it, it has gone into an absolute terminal decline over the last few years. Because especially now with the rise of AI, which I think is actually killing traditional songwriting, it's very interesting because we don't have the reserves of talent that we once did. And I think in part it's because we have a music industry that is actually drowning out the sounds of interesting and authentic people. Because if I think about the kind of music that was going around when I was growing up, I mean, for instance, a brilliant pop band is a Pet Shop Boys. You would never ever get a Pet Shop Boys these days. And I think that is ultimately the tragedy of Eurovision, that you don't get the people coming through who can produce that kind of music. And
0: But hang on, Alexander, to what extent is that happening more in this country than it is in the Eurovision countries? Because they still produce pretty decent songs for the night itself, if not commercial songs that would do well in this market, in the UK market.
1: I think it's because, and I mean, Chris, I'm sure, will have his own views on this. I think that the trouble with Eurovision is it's seen as an ironic thing. It's seen that from the presenters, which are, you know, the Terry Wogan, the Graham Norton, we are invited to laugh at the funny foreigners. We are invited not to take the whole thing too seriously. And of course, I know a lot of people who very much see the Eurovision as the organised fun highlight of the year. They dress up in their zany costumes and all the rest of it. And I think, well, that's fine. And, you know, whatever floats your boat. But I also think that it would be quite nice if we had a really good, really interesting act. I mean, as Chris was saying about Sam Ryder, somebody that we can actually get behind, who has a great song, who can actually come second, which is a very honourable place, or win altogether, because it's been a very long time since Katrina and the Waves, hasn't it?
0: Well, yes, as was it, 29 years. And Chris, then, who do you think should be called forward, yourself notwithstanding, to give evidence to Dame Carolyn Dynage and her fellow MPs? And what do you hope they might say?
2: I think it's a very interesting question. One person who should be brought in is the man who runs Tap Music, who got Sam Ryder got him selected. The BBC do well when they do a bit of outsourcing, when they get other people in to help them make the decisions. And this guy from, I've got his name, Ben something or other, but you know, he was the guy behind Sam Ryder. Way back in the past, Alexander just mentioned Katrina, who I think is one of the most wonderful entries ever. Jonathan King was behind that. Now, okay, we have views about Jonathan King, but he knew his job. And there was a run of hits, Gina G, Katrina, Imani, all these songs did really, really well. And he was driving that. So I think the BBC, rule one is it needs to be a little more humble and get outside real sharp streetwise experts helping them.
0: What about Alexander's complaint that it is just too political these days, countries voting en bloc, and even though we had a notable second place with Sam Ryder, there is evidence of some countries ganging up on the UK. They just don't like the UK entry. It might be to do with Brexit, might be to do with our closeness to the USA. Who knows? But, I mean, surely you have to take that seriously.
2: Nah. The songs aren't good enough. It's rubbish. It's nonsense. People come up with this stuff. It's complete, I shan't say, on a public radio thing. It's rubbish. Don't believe it. There is a little bit of block voting. There is a little bit of block voting. The Nordic countries kind of like each other, Balkan countries, but a lot of that is cultural. If you live in Serbia, you will listen to music that people also like in Croatia or Montenegro. So, yes, you're going to vote for an artist like Zeljko Joksimović, who's a big star in the Balkans. So they're all going to vote for him. But that's nothing to do with, it's not political, as people say. That's all rubbish.
0: Well, you say it's not political, but of course there have been boycotts in recent years, and of course there's going to be another one next year. The Irish are boycotting the contest because of the presence of Israel. Alexander, I'm just wondering then, when it comes to the politics of all of this, have the mechanisms that have been introduced in the last couple of years been good enough to try to mitigate for that?
1: Well, clearly not. I mean, obviously, it's going to be one of those things that if a country like Ireland say, we're not going to be involved because Israel is participating, then you start to think, but ultimately that's defeating the whole object of it. Because the point about Eurovision is to bring people together. Whether you're doing that at a national or international level, you start to fail when a country like Ireland, which obviously has a very distinguished record in winning the Eurovision, so much so that it was spoofed in an episode of Father Ted, you can actually start to see that when you start saying, well, we're not going to participate because we don't approve of this country's politics, or There's the question you ask is where do you draw the line? I mean, at what stage does it have to be this political? And I think the difficulty is that ultimately Eurovision should be fun, it should be joyous, it should be a great communal thing. And I don't think in this country it really has been in the right way for a long time. And I think that's a mixture of things. I think it's partly because the songs are not good enough, that the artists aren't good enough. But I think also it's a sense that the ironic aspects of it are the ones that have overtaken the fact that people aren't actually very interested in the music anymore. And I think that's a pity. I think everything Chris says I would agree with. I think that Jonathan King is not necessarily the person I would put forward as an exemplar. But certainly if we could find a non-sex offender Jonathan King, that would be an excellent way of dealing with it.
0: Alexander, you also said that people aren't as interested today as they were back in the day. I mean, I remember in the 80s, certainly. I mean, it was the biggest thing on television. It was absolutely huge. You know, you had to watch it so you could talk about it in school the next day. Are you persuaded, are you so disenchanted, Alexander, that you might be persuaded to leave the competition altogether? Because, I mean, we're just never going to win it again.
1: Well, I'd be fascinated to see what viewing figures are like these days compared to how they were even 10 years ago, because I'm sure they've gone down. All live television viewing figures have gone down, so that by itself is not exceptional. I think the difficulty is, I mean, this year's act was so bad. It was actually...
0: Eins, zwei, drei, yes?
1: I mean, it was so awful that I actually began to wonder if somebody had lost a bet and if this is the result of somebody actually saying, I want to get the worst possible act we could ever... Because they did so badly, they deserved to do so badly. But I listened to the song out of professional obligation, and I couldn't believe this. I mean, it was so much worse than a lot of things I've heard from AI, and it's so, so much worse than that. And you think, well, if that's the future of British music, bring on the robots.
0: And Chris, to conclude, I mean, your book, just to remind people, I saw A History of Modern Europe Through the World's Greatest Song Contest. What does the current state of Eurovision, the boycotts, the countries that come in, the countries that leave, who tends to win year after year, tell us about the harmony, the bonhomie, the entente between European nations and those like Australia, who knows, one day maybe Canada, who occasionally get themselves into it?
2: No, I think Eurovision remains a very strong brand. It has a strong brand value, which isn't just about sort of getting rat arse on Saturday night while dressing up in a silly outfit. I think there's a lot more to it than that. I think it speaks for a liberal, tolerant, inclusive and happy Europe. And there aren't many other cultures around the world that can really tick all those boxes.
0: And that was Chris West, author of Eurovision, A History of Modern Europe Through the World's Greatest Song Contest, and Alexander Lahman, author, journalist. And Eurovision skeptic. It's Henry Bonsu on Times Radio. Someone suggesting that Ed Sheeran's got a bit of time in his hands, so maybe he could represent the UK in Eurovision. He's free at present. Thank you very much, Sandy in St Andrews. I'm not sure if that's going to be the deal. Let me welcome someone who is the deal, Charlie Pritchard, TalkSport reporter. Charlie, welcome. Thank you for coming to the studio. So it's time for our weekly sports update, and Charlie's going to take us through a couple of things. Now, you know me, top track and field guy.
1: Yes.
0: And so some of the best female athletes in the world were in North London for the third iteration of the Athlos meeting. It's the brainchild of Alex Ohanian, the Reddit co-founder. And so a bit of build-up. We've just had the World Athletics Ultimate Championships last week. So maybe something like a bit of the end of the season. How did it go?
3: Well, it was pretty spectacular.
0: Oh, was it? Okay.
3: I've got to say,
0: I haven't seen it yet.
3: I watched the whole thing through. It was quite a short event, and not loads of events. Maybe a couple long jumps, and then 100 metres, 100 metre hurdles, 200, 400, and 800.
0: Yeah.
3: So all short distance events, and it was at Stoneck Stadium, up which is where Saracens play. And I tell you, it wasn't really an athletics competition. It felt like a rave. It was bonkers. I mean, we're talking light shows, fireworks, red carpet entrances. I mean, this was like seriously showstopper.
0: Okay.
3: It was brilliant to watch, I must say. And then Keely Hodgkinson was the showstopper at the end.
0: I guess she was sort of some kind of Catwoman or something.
3: I mean, was it Kathy Freeman? Was it Catwoman? Was it a ninja? I mean, there were a lot of different things you could say about this. But, I mean, God, she ran bloody well. Like, did really, you? Really, really strong run.
0: This is really interesting because the 800 metres has become the event in women's athletics. Mm. It's the blue ribbon event. You've got Keeley, you've got a couple of really good, Audrey Vero from Switzerland, and Femke Brodersbol from the Netherlands as well. And a lot of people have been writing Keeley off because she had an injury, and then Vero's come closer to the world record than anybody else since Kratochvilova in 1980, was it 83, I think it might have been? Yeah, 83. So how well did she do? Explain.
3: Yeah, well, so, I mean, it wasn't a season's best run from her by no means. I mean, her season's best this year is a minute 54. She ran a sort of 1 minute 56. Yeah. I mean, it's not exactly off the pace. But
0: it's cold
3: really
0: night as well in North London.
3: Exactly. Well, she had the catsuit on there.
0: Yes.
3: But she ran really strong. And I think, to be honest, she was just racing the people that were on the track with her. She wasn't thinking about Vero. She's not thinking about Bol. And I think she just sort of put all that out of her head and just ran the race. And look, it was, as rowers would say, there was clear water at the finish.
0: Water. Fantastic. So that was her. What about who else was
3: Gabby
0: it?
3: Georgia Thomas.
0: Thomas. Gabby Thomas came, did she?
3: Yeah, she ran very well in the 200 again. Yeah. Clear water again. I mean, it was sort of like each iteration, each race had the sort of showstopper athlete in it, and then the rest of them sort of made up the numbers.
0: So there wasn't really the strength in depth, because I've been reading some of the commentary leading up to this, and they're saying, well, the big event for the best athletes in the world really was in Hungary last week for the World Ultimate. But, I mean, obviously, it's just a matter of scheduling. But did you get the impression that the athletes brought their A game and that the crowds liked what they saw? And were there enough people?
3: Definitely there were enough people. I mean, Keeley was talking about this afterwards. I mean, she loves running in London anyway, loves running in the UK in front of a home crowd. But, I mean, look, when they panned round to the crowd, everyone's on their feet. Again, as I said, a lot like a rave. It was really, really strong support. And especially for a stadium event that you actually can't see half of the track for a lot of the race, because it's behind this huge DJ billboard.
0: Right.
3: It must be a bit of a strange one to watch, but I think because of how exciting it was and how much sort of extra showmanship there was around the event, it probably made it a really good one to attend.
0: Now, you wonder what athletics can learn about turning itself into a much bigger sport. Because, of course, during the Olympic years, it is the big dominant force and it's the biggest event out of all the Olympic games. But in the interim years, it really does struggle. Hence, you've had people like Michael Johnson and his failed Grand Slam track experiment. And hence, we have the World Athletics, which went very well in Budapest, I think, over those 3 days. But what about this? What do you think athletics can take away from this to make it a much bigger sport?
3: I mean, I think, first of all, it's a real struggle for athletics because, as you say, the Olympics is sort of where everyone takes notice, and then people forget about it and then they come back to it. And really, they're jockeying for position amongst other sports that are just, they're not going to have a hope of being bigger than. What they can do is try and put some power back in the hands of the athletes, which is sort of what this event has been sort of created for. I mean, they earn a good chunk of change for winning. It's around $65,000. They also get, you know, a Tiffany crown, which is, you know, very fun.
0: Presented by Serena, maybe?
3: Yes, probably. I mean, these are all sort of extra things. And then they also get equity in the event itself, the athletes. So I think maybe building a stronger base and maybe feeling like the athletes have a bit more control over this event, then getting the fans back into it that way is probably the way to go against it, because you're not going to beat the viewership of the Premier League or rugby or anything like that. So maybe start from the bottom and then work back up again.
0: And I should mention that Georgia Hunter-Bell came second, I think, in the 1500 metres. She's had a brilliant season. Premier League, we should talk about that. A derby, as Roy Keane would say. Brentford beating Chelsea 3-0. Oh, this is amazing. I mean, I'm saying this with glee because our technical producer, Ryan Fingers Branigan, is weeping into his, well, he doesn't drink, so his Coca-Cola. Or other drinks.
3: Well, see, I'm a Fulham fan, so I mean, I couldn't be happier about this result, really. Although I'm not that keen on Brentford either, but you know, that, I digress. Brentford were terrific, and I've got to say, Chelsea should be feeling a bit worried here. That's three losses on the bounce.
0: They're shipping a lot of goals, aren't they? Winless
3: games now they've gone. Yeah, three games without a win, and they've conceded another three goals again. So I mean, really, it's the defence. Xabi Alonso was saying after the game, if we attack well enough, then we'll defend well enough, which doesn't really mean anything. No. It's a very strange thing to say. I think they're very, very upset because, look, for about 60 minutes of that game, it was a bit of a bore draw.
0: Yeah.
3: And then all of a sudden, Brentford just kicked in three goals, and it was pandemonium at the G-Tech.
0: Do you see Brentford sustaining this? It's good quality football, and it's not just going to be a sporadic thing.
3: Mm, definitely. I think Brentford look really, really, really strong this year, and I think Keith Andrews is the perfect person to be taking them forward. He was asked the question before, you know, Chelsea's sort of a favourites going into this game. Now, you know, Brentford are beating people like Chelsea, and he went, well, I don't know why they think that they're any better than us. We finished higher than them in the league last year, and we've started way better than they have this year. So what's that about?
0: Right, Charlie, let's finish off with a few words about the England squad. Thomas Tuchel has named it, and a few people who missed out last time are back in.
3: Yes, Trent Alexander-Arnold is back. Will he play in the midfield? Not really sure. Real Madrid have not been wanting to play him in the midfield, so it looks like he's really going to be cover for Reece James at right back. And we've also got the return of Cole Palmer, who again missed out for the World Cup, and he's been terrific for Chelsea so far this season. Obviously not tonight, but so far this season he has really turned a corner from how bad he was last season, or at least how much worse he was last season than he usually is.
0: I'm looking at my Chelsea fan friend over there. And so just to remind people that England are going to face Spain, the Czech Republic and Croatia in the Nations League fixtures. That's the week after next, isn't
3: it? Yes, finishing on the 12th is our final game against the Czech Republic.
0: Charlie Pritchard from Chalk Sport, thank you very much for popping in.
3: Thank you.
0: Thank you very much.
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5: 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I'll also talk AI with the writer Cory Doctorow, whose latest polemic envisages humans conscripted to assist dominant machines. The author of a new biography of J.R.R. Tolkien sheds light on a man who has remained a somewhat elusive historical figure, and I'll make you feel brand new on Old and New as I'm joined by one of the Stylistics.
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0: Got a number of messages on my discussion about slavery and the trade in human beings. And Greg says this: it's absurd that we waste time on the subject of reparations. 200 years ago, we ended the trade. Who, anyway, was more guilty, the buyers of slaves or the sellers? The victims of slavery are long dead. The subject is about 170 years out of time. There are no victims today, says Greg. Well, Greg, you say that emphatically. I could produce lots of people who would be just as emphatic in the opposite direction. So you have to give them respect, too, to hear their arguments. We only had a smidgen a moment ago. Keith says, hi, Henry. Why is there no pursuit of the indigenous black slave trading regions of Africa that rounded up and sold the slaves to the Western nations? The Arab Sahel was a slavery region as well. Weren't they just as complicit? See what the Saudis say. But whataboutery, Keith, doesn't work here because it doesn't absolve those who really industrialise it if other people participated in it too, including those nations that are today, Ghana and Nigeria. They were not nations then. They were small tribes and ethnic clans. There were no nations. Those nations were only formed with colonialism by the French and the British. So you wouldn't be going back to an entity that was around in the 16th, 17th, 18th century, whereas Britain did exist during those years. So did France. Greg then comes back. Greg, hold your horses, my word. Not reading adverse comments about your slavery reporting is unacceptable. Well, Greg, I've read it out. And I was going to read it out, but the programme is not produced by you. It's produced by my colleagues. And then when I get time, I read out the messages. Please. Okay, it's absurd that we waste time on the subject of reparations 200 years ago. And then you've said Britain ended the trade with significant British loss of life. Who anyway was more guilty? And you've said that already. There are no victims today. Greg, well, there are people who will say there are inherited victims because that's why they're in the condition they are in today. Not just slavery, but colonialism too. But hear the arguments in full without dismissing them just like that. And then we've got quite a few WhatsApps about the Eurovision Song Contest, which I'll try and read out in the final hour of the programme when I'll be joined by the one and only emeritus broadcaster who will have a name in just a moment or two.
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0: Yes, welcome to Saturday morning. It's midnight. I'm Henry Bonsu with you on Times Radio. Our top stories this morning. Earl Spencer insists he remembers the King's exact word about his sister Diana's death. And President Trump has announced an agreement with Greenland, which will give the United States permanent control of the Arctic Island security. In a moment, I'll be joined by the broadcaster and journalist emeritus, Rod Sharp. But first, let's get a roundup of the latest news. Here's Chris Barrow.
9: Thanks, Henry. Donald Trump is banning three media outlets from the White House. The US president accused CNN, Politico and MS Now, which is part of the NBC network, of reporting fake news. Speaking in the Oval Office, he warned more organizations could be added to the list.
10: Our country has to have honest news. You know, you don't have a country unless you have, as I say, borders, good voting. And you know what you need? You need a free press. You need a fair press and an honest press.
9: CNN says the ban would be an illegal assault on their constitutional right to free speech. Meanwhile, Donald Trump claims the US has reached an agreement with Denmark over the future of Greenland. In a post on Truth Social, the American president claimed his country would have permanent control over the North Atlantic island security. He said it addressed all of his administration's concerns, which had led to them threatening to take control of it. Princess Diana's brother has insisted he's telling the truth about a conversation with the King in the days after her death. In his book, Earl Spencer claims that the then Prince Charles told him Diana would be forgotten soon enough. Buckingham Palace has hit back at those remarks, saying grief can colour memory. But Earl Spencer has told the BBC he must be embarrassed.
11: I can tell you here and now, those are exactly the words he said. I've only ever had two calls on the line with Prince Charles at any stage of my life. I was hyper alert to what he was saying, and those are precisely the words he said.
9: The hospital where Lucy Letby murdered seven babies spent nearly £300,000 on the chief executive's salary package after he stepped down. The Thirlwall inquiry found Tony Chambers was paid by the Countess of Chester Hospital for 9 months, including 6 months, while working at another NHS trust. The report concluded that the payout provided no benefit to the hospital while Chambers sought to rebuild his career. The boss of the UK's air traffic control system has outlined what caused last week's IT meltdown.
12: We had a very obscure software error where essentially two processes collided in the space of about a millisecond. It was actually a millisecond window. It caused some corruptions in one of our main systems. It was a very small software bug.
9: Martin Rolfe has been speaking about the findings of a preliminary report into what went wrong. More than 2,000 flights were cancelled, while hundreds and thousands of people were affected. The chaos triggered a furious reaction from airlines, some of whom called for Mr. Rolfe's resignation. The head of the Russell Group has suggested that universities should be allowed to charge different tuition fees according to their reputation and courses. Libby Hackett said the government should consider an urgent and whole-scale review of higher education funding. Meanwhile, Imperial College London has been named University of the Year by the Sunday Times. Zoe Thomas, who puts that list together, spoke to Times Radio.
13: It's done extraordinary things. It's building a challenger to Silicon Valley in West London. Its students, as well as being incredibly high performers and scoring every year the best graduate prospects, they are also scoring very highly on levels of student satisfaction, which is really unheard of in super sort of high-achieving research-led institutions.
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0: Now, if you're watching on YouTube, and of course At Times Radio is on YouTube, you get the whole broadcast, see the presenters and guests in the studio, you might have seen my brow furrowing, my face looking quizzical, because I recalled that early 90s sound, but I couldn't remember exactly which artist it was, and then it suddenly twigged. I'd have to admit I did cheat with a bit of Google. And Rod Sharp, my presenter's friend, I'd never took you as a grunge head.
1: Really? You didn't know it was Nirvana?
0: I couldn't remember.
1: That's great. Oh. I think that's wonderful. You know, in passing, one is a lot of things. And it was such a brilliant music scene in Seattle anyway. But this is not a particular defense of Nirvana. It's simply that it has a bearing on the news. The message is as simple as the President of the United States apparently would like it to be, which is to say to MSNBC and CNN and Politico, all highly respected news outlets, I don't want you in the White House briefing room. Stay away.
0: Yes.
1: And if you remember the cover of the album, the unforgettable, in my opinion, cover of the album for Nevermind, where the song appears, it has a naked baby looking a bit petulant, floating in a swimming pool. Just a pure coincidence.
0: Just pure coincidence, yes, yes.
1: Yeah, yeah.
0: With the what people call him, the man baby, don't they? when you think about that particular period and the message of Nirvana and that energy, I mean, what does it call to mind for you?
1: I think it was the energy of looking at the world and seeing it could be better.
0: Yeah.
1: And in the 1990s, a lot of people thought the world was pretty good. I still remember a cover of Wired magazine from, I think, 1998, which had a great big smiley face on it.
0: Yeah.
1: And do you remember we were also being told at the same time by Francis Fukuyama that this was the end of history and things couldn't possibly get any better? Well, of course, we realized that perhaps things couldn't possibly get any better, but they could go the other way.
0: Yes.
1: We who started optimistic things in the 90s look back on it very fondly. But I think the message of Nirvana was, watch your back. It's not all as rosy as you say it is, and it could be better.
0: Yeah.
1: And, you know, let's keep that message in our minds.
0: Very good, Rod. And talking of the story that you linked to that particular track, what do you think the other broadcasters might do, should do, in support of the three big broadcasters who've been told they are not wanted in the White House briefing room anymore?
1: Well, wouldn't you love them all just to up sticks and pull out? But of course, there are a number of people in that room now who are only there because they are lickspittles for the president, and they are social media influencers with absolutely no journalistic background whatsoever, and all they do is basically put out, you know, they turn around White House press releases. And the same has been said, let's be honest, about the White House press corps, that they've been pretty supine over the years. But when the president behaves as he has to some of their number, and particularly, I think, to the women, on the press corps, you know, the fact that he has been so purely insulting to some of the very good reporters in that room, it shouldn't be tolerated. It really, really shouldn't be tolerated. And of course, I'm thinking particularly about the CNN reporter Kristen Holmes, who's now something of a hero, I think, in the liberal media. And, you know, she shows up on The Daily Show and Jimmy Kimmel, things like that.
0: Yes.
1: And she was on Colbert before Colbert was cancelled, just saying that she tries to ask the question. She doesn't get rattled. She is remarkably unflappable. And she reminds us of some of the greatest women reporters, you know, which is to all of our benefit.
0: Yeah. Absolutely. Thanks for that, Rod. We will talk more about matters US and Trump and Greenland and Russia in a few minutes. But we started the program a couple of hours ago by talking about the Royals. Now, some of our listeners feel we shouldn't be wasting our time on it, but it, again, is on several front pages for Saturday morning's papers, as we saw on Friday morning's front pages. The royal feud continued last night into the morrow, as Earl Spencer insisted he was telling the truth over his claims that the then Prince Charles said Diana would soon be forgotten. And he said this just days after her death in a phone call with the Earl. Princess Diana's brother also claimed that Charles hissed at him and sounded like a lottery winner during that conversation. I spoke to the historian and author Sir Anthony Seldon, who isn't quite sure what to make of it all.
2: I don't know what to think. I don't know what to believe. I don't know who is telling the truth. And I don't suppose we will ever know the truth about what the now king said or didn't say. What I think, however, is that we can't keep on talking onwards and onwards about this. I think that the Earl of Spencer was an extraordinarily courageous and heroic figure at the funeral, with that oration that he gave and his very strong advocacy in the period following the tragic death of Diana.
0: That was the historian and author, Sir Anthony Seldon, speaking to us earlier in the programme. Rod Chapp, my presenter's friend. What do you think? I'm just looking at the Earl on the front page of the Times, looking defiant, you know, standing tall, ramrod straight, and essentially saying, well, I don't care if you don't believe me, I know the truth. That's what I take from his countenance. And, of course, the Mail will be delighted. It is serialising the book, of course, with the coverage. And, of course, it's going to drip, drip, drip this over the next few days as papers that are serialising these books, spending lots of money, want to do the bold headline, "I'm telling the truth, his words were monstrous," as in Prince Charles, the then Prince Charles's words were monstrous. I'm wondering to what extent the King's main agenda, and this week it was on AI security, might be derailed by this. Or, I mean, is he, well, he's been around so long. We know what we think of him. We know what we think of that period. And nothing that the Earl says now is going to change many opinions.
1: Well, it's, of course, it's a whole industry. Writing about the royal family, it has been for a very long time. The thing that's peculiar, I think, about this, and I find it odd, why has Earl Spencer waited so long to put this in book form? There was nothing stopping him from reporting this, if we call it reporting, years ago. Why is he only getting around to it now? You might ask the same of you or me, Henry. You know, why haven't we written a book?
0: Yes.
1: And that's a fair enough question.
0: Yeah.
1: Maybe he was too busy making a living. But anyway, here it is. It all goes to his bottom line, because this is going to be as big a book, I think, as Diana, The True Story by Andrew Morton, which is pretty good book about Diana, or The Royals by Kitty Kelly, which is a kind of colourful book, about the royal family. I mean, it's going to be big, and it's going to be flying off the shelves. Apparently, four copies have already gone missing from the Dutch printers, so we know where they've gone, and some hack is sitting there furiously reading through it and making notes so that he can come up with a Sunday exclusive, which will top the Mail, but nothing coming over the Mail. I just see this as part of a royal industry. I think it's unfortunate that it coincides with the King's AI summit at Dumfries House, where the King is really trying to use his influence to the best of his abilities about something that's tremendously serious. I think a lot of people have worked very, very hard to bring this gathering together. And just to have the headlines completely ignore it because of you know, words that Earl Spencer says he remembers from a phone call that happened just under 30 years ago.
0: Yeah.
1: that's pretty hard. I am personally.
0: I suppose
1: sorry.
0: The words are so, as he would say, monstrous, and if they were uttered like that at that time, it's not something you would ever forget. But as you correctly say, why did you wait 29 years?
1: Yeah, that's right. Why didn't you tell Andrew Martin, for example, what was going on? You know, there have been plenty of good reporters who've been on this story all this time and who you could have told. But no, you wanted to tell your own version. So fair dues to you, I suppose.
0: Yes. One of Prince Harry's, most vicious critics, Tom Bauer, the leading author, as he's described in The Express, suggests that Earl Spencer is, and as he says, undoubtedly forming an alliance with the Duke and Duchess of Sussex. He thinks Prince Harry is working or has allied himself with Spencer to damage the King. What do you think?
1: Well, I'm waiting for words from Prince Harry to that effect. You know, anybody can say anything, can't they, these days? You know, it's easy to allege any kind of conspiracy whatsoever. Let's just wait and see what, if anything, Prince Harry has to say about this. But he might be silent as the grave, just as his brother apparently is. You won't get anything out of Prince William about this whatsoever.
0: Yeah. All right, thank you very much indeed for that. Rod Sharp is my presenter's friend. Let's talk about Trump and other matters, because he was expected to sign a bill last night our time, or tonight your time, Rod, since you are on the other side of the Atlantic, giving him more powers to impose tariffs on Russia. The Graham bill would allow the president to target some of Russia's biggest trading partners with tariffs that could last well beyond his presidency. The president also announced an agreement with Greenland in which the US would take permanent control of the Arctic Islands' security. And all this comes at a time of uncertainty for Europe's defence, with the French President Emmanuel Macron yesterday warning that Russia was intensifying its hybrid attacks, and the Pentagon considering plans to pull 25,000 troops from Europe. We spoke to William Courtney, the adjunct senior professor or senior fellow at RAND and former US ambassador. He gave me his reaction to the announcement of the Greenland agreement.
3: Well, the first point to note is that apparently quiet diplomacy with Denmark and Greenland has worked. This is an agreement that had not been leaked in Washington, which is a little bit unusual, actually. Earlier, President Trump had some pretty sharp things to say, but if this agreement appears to be what President Trump says it is, this could be pretty significant. It doesn't mean that the U.S. will control the security of Greenland, but it does mean the U.S. Would have the right permanently to add military capabilities to Greenland to provide for its defense.
0: So that was William Courtney, former US ambassador. He's also an adjunct senior fellow at RAND. Rod Sharp, I asked William a follow-up question to that one, and it was essentially, doesn't the US have the right to scale up militarily already? He said yes, under a 1951 agreement. So you wonder whether all that's happened is that the Danes and the Greenlanders have said, yes, this is the agreement. These are the powers you've been seeking. You already have them. But if you want to announce that this is new, then fine, you know, knock yourself out. But essentially, it hasn't really changed.
1: Yeah, that's pretty good analysis, I think. I mean, it gives the State Department and the Secretary of State something to say. I mean, Marco Rubio says that this is a deal that permanently and completely addresses Washington's security concerns about Greenland. But you may say, well, they had the power to extend that base since 1951, and now they've said they're going to do it. There's no obvious comment that one can see. I mean, I'm just looking at the Reuters report, but there's no clear comment from the Danish Prime Minister. But on the other hand, the Prime Minister says, the Danish Prime Minister, that is, says that the agreement will strengthen North Atlantic and Arctic security. It just doesn't necessarily, I think, go as far as some of the president's wilder suggestions, you know, all this business about we'll have the complete ability to do what is necessary in Greenland in order to secure and defend the security of Greenland. On the one hand, if this were another administration, you might say, well, this is a bit wise because of the melting Arctic ice and the fact that there's more and more concentration on the northern sea lanes, if we can call them sea lanes these days. And there's more and more emphasis on war fighting capabilities in the far north. But there's also lots of emphasis on war fighting capabilities further south and on the US presence in the rest of Europe. So yes, maybe it just adds to the mess that we all feel ourselves in.
0: Yeah, and if Trump really does go ahead and pull 25,000 troops from European soil and close down a certain number of bases, wouldn't it be cutting off his nose to spite his face? Because he needs those for current and future actions, not least in the Middle East.
1: If he does, because there's still a bill which is stuck in committee in the Senate, which makes for an absolute minimum provision of about 75,000 US troops in Europe. And doing my sums quickly, I see that you are right, because at the moment there are 100,000 US troops in Europe. Does having a minimum necessarily mean that you're going to enforce that and that you're going to draw down to that minimum level? That's the question that's not addressed in the present military budget, for the US Army, which apparently is over $1 trillion this year.
0: It's truly staggering. So but the funny thing is, right, even that $1 trillion doesn't amount to the 5% of GDP that Trump ultimately wants all the NATO members to reach. It's about, what is it, 3.9 or so? I mean, obviously ours is only 2.6. So even $1 trillion and a $40 trillion dollar, is it, was it their deficit? Is it $40 trillion, something like that? It's huge.
1: Yeah, but their debt. But the Americans spend an awful lot more than 2.9% on their military budget. I mean, as a percentage of GDP, the American military budget is way over 5, if not over 6.
0: Right.
1: It's a lot. So, you know, 1.15 trillion dollars, according to the website, which I read all this about, which was called, it's a Dutch website called Military Arms or something like that.
0: Yeah.
1: So there's a ton of money floating around. And of course, usually Congress either passes this or they don't. If they're feeling petulant, they don't. And then it goes to the president's desk and the president signs it anyway. So we're kind of waiting to see what happens. Yeah. But this may just be a bit of Pentagon machinations, and there's probably much more to it. It's so unusual now, actually, for the president to have a full-blown news conference, which he did today. And that's why we're getting so much out of it.
0: Yeah. That's right, Rod. Thank you very much. We'll take a quick break, and then when we come back, we'll read out a few messages. People have been responding to elements of our chat. And then also we'll talk about migrant crossings. I mean, President Trump talked about Europe facing civilizational erasure. I think that was his the security briefing that they issued toward the end of last year. Well, the numbers of people crossing successfully into Europe in the first 9 months of this year has dropped significantly. We'll explain why and how in a moment or two.
4: 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Today, the Liberal Democrats Party Conference gets underway in Brighton. Hear live coverage and incisive reaction with regular reports throughout the conference. The Liberal Democrats Party Conference, live from Brighton, starts today on Times Radio.
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0: Joined this morning by the broadcaster and journalist Rod Sharp. Rod, a couple of messages. One or two vignettes here. This is from Dominic, and this is about the Nirvana cover. The baby from that cover you referenced earlier, didn't the adult who had been the child on that cover express regret that the image had been used in the way it had? I think that's right, isn't it, Rod?
1: I think that's right, yes. Dominic, Yeah,
0: that's right. And then what else? Nafisa says his sister, as in Earl Spencer's sister Diana, his lived experience, his right to speak and tell when he wants to. I'm definitely Team Spencer. Nafisa, thank you very much indeed. And then we'll be talking about slavery a little bit later again. And Keith says, hi, Henry, I understand the industrialization of the slave trade by the advanced West is a huge consideration I did not factor in. However, as I understand it, the trade eastward was significant as well. Also, if there was no indigenous slave trade to exploit, would the Western nations have created one? I do not think so. We'll never know, Keith. We'll never know. Because I've spoken to some historians about this. The indigenous slave system, as it were, it's a bit like the Roman one, where a person wouldn't be treated as a beast of burden, a chattel, to be murdered. They would be with the family. They would be able to work their way up through the family. They may even marry into the family. It's no excuse for having slavery, as it were. But it was different. And where it's materially different, we should say so. Let's talk about this, the significant fall in migrants crossing via boats to Europe this year, but the journey has become more dangerous with the number of deaths up, according to a new report from the International Organization for Migration. It's part of the UN. And the report finds that the Central Mediterranean is one of the most dangerous maritime routes in the world, with deaths from those attempting to cross it rising to over 2,200. And these findings follow a migration crisis in July, where over 70,000 people crossed from Morocco into Spain's North African enclave of Ceuta. Police have launched an operation to clear migrants from beaches into Ceuta and into temporary housing. Well, I've been speaking to Yael Shaher, director for the Americas and Europe at Refugees International. She explained why deaths have increased despite the number of crossings falling.
13: The options for legal migration for people who are really desperate and fleeing real harm are nil, basically. And so there are going to be some people who are going to continue to make dangerous journeys. And, you know, if Europe provided more legal pathways for people who are in desperate need of humanitarian pathways, I'd be more sympathetic to the argument that Europe is civilized and cares about those people. It's really just irregular migration and economic migrants it wants to keep out. Its enforcement is across the board. It doesn't distinguish between people who are desperately fleeing serious persecution and those who are not. It's just everybody. And so there are going to be desperate people who will continue to take measures, especially if there are no other legal routes for them to take.
0: So that was Yael Shaher, director for the Americas and Europe at Refugees International. Rod, what do you think? I mean, the European Union is often beset by fault lines, divisions over a range of issues, you know, a redistribution of funds, the EU budget. But this is one of those issues that has really pushed relations between some of the member states to the brink. Particularly, I'm thinking of Spain and Italy over that Ceuta crisis. But people desperately want to come, but the fall is significant, 40% in the first 9 months of this year. And the European Union will be saying, great, that's fantastic. But the number of deaths, people still want to come, and they're taking greater and greater risks.
1: It's frightening, isn't it? The radical increase in the number of deaths. And I think, you know, another of these migrant organizations, the one that came out with these numbers today, the International Organization for Migration, the boss of that is somebody called Amy Pope. And Amy just said that, you know, every death and disappearance at sea is preventable. So the question is why they're not being prevented. Are there fewer patrols? Is there less of a political will in places like Greece and Italy, which are on the front line, to actually go out there and sweep up these poor people who set themselves adrift in big overcrowded or even small overcrowded boats? The numbers of deaths are awful. And I wonder if, you know, here we are sitting comfortably discussing this. I wonder if they're discussing this in Libya. I wonder if they're discussing this in Syria. Yeah. I wonder if they're discussing this in Yemen. Do they know how dangerous the proposed adventure is going to turn out to be, and that they might not make it?
0: I suspect, Rod, that they may hear occasionally of people who have perished, but they'll be receiving messages, WhatsApps, videos, stuff on TikTok from people who have made it and who have turned their lives around. And they'll be thinking, well, he or she is just like me. I can't stand being in Eritrea or in Sudan or wherever. And they are probably not aware that the degree of hostility that a lot of people feel in Europe and here in the UK, it is really going to put some of them under some pressure. It's going to reduce their chances of being able to stay, particularly over the next few years. And that the original reasons for the Refugee Convention, the Geneva Convention too, i.e. a well-founded fear of persecution, that their circumstance may not qualify for that, but they don't have any other way of coming. There's no work visas that they can apply for because the restrictions on that have really increased, particularly into this country, the likes of Sweden, the

0: failed state. Very dangerous place for anybody in Port-au-Prince, for example, right now. And so they got out. They left. They successfully entered the United States. They were given what's called temporary protective status. And now that's been taken away. And the numbers of Haitian people who turned out to be wonderful assets to the healthcare industry in particular, who are being sent home, is just beyond the pale. It's so disheartening. But that's the political side of it. What we're talking about here is the sheer danger of trying to get into Europe and not making it and ending up at the bottom of the Mediterranean. It's just awful.
1: Yeah. Rod, thank you very much indeed for now. Rod Sharp, my presenter's friend. When we come back, we'll talk about healthcare, the numbers of women who have failed by a trust in County Durham and Darlington. Why does this keep happening? Reparations for slavery, that's come back again, and it's going to be raised at the forthcoming Commonwealth Heads of Government in Antigua. That's in November. And the fact that Rod and I have two organs in our brain. And we owe this to evolution going back millions of years. Can't wait for that. But first, here with the latest headlines, he's got a good brain too, Chris Berrow.
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3: Senator Donald Trump is banning three media outlets from the White House. The US president accused CNN, Politico and MS Now, which is part of the NBC network, of reporting fake news. CNN says a ban would be an illegal assault on their constitutional rights to free speech. Meanwhile, Donald Trump claims the US has reached an agreement with Denmark over the future of Greenland. In a post on Truth Social, the American president claimed his country would have permanent control over the North Atlantic island security. He says it addresses all of his administration's concerns. Earl Spencer is insisting he's telling the truth about allegations against the king. In his book, he claimed the then Prince Charles told him Princess Diana would be forgotten soon enough, just days after her death. Buckingham Palace has issued a rebuttal. Here's the royal commentator, Jenny Bond.
4: I find it incredibly hostile of Earl Spencer to do this. It is brutal, really. And I don't know what his motive is, and I cannot think who is going to benefit from this. Obviously, his wallet will. But what is the point of breaking over this tragedy 30 years on?
3: The hospital where Lucy Letby murdered seven babies spent almost £300,000 funding its outgoing chief executive's salary package while he sought to rebuild his NHS career. The Thirlwall inquiry found that Tony Chambers was paid by the Countess of Chester Hospital for 9 months after stepping down, including 6 months during which he worked at another NHS trust. And now let's get the latest sport. Here's Craig Wakeling.
5: In the Premier League, Brentford thumped Chelsea 3-0 to extend their unbeaten run to 5 games. That result now rockets them up the table into third place. Meanwhile, Thomas Tuchel has released his England squad for the upcoming Nations League fixtures. Only 13 players have kept their places after the World Cup. Both Trent Alexander-Arnold and Cole Palmer have been recalled, alongside Liverpool's 18-year-old Rio Ngamoa. Now, UEFA and CONCACAF have called on FIFA to pay all 211 member nations an extra $10 million over the next 3 years. Both confederation presidents suggest it's a conservative sum, considering FIFA is set to end the year with $6 billion in its reserves. Elsewhere, Harry Kane has become the fastest Bundesliga player in history to hit 100 goals. The England captain has smashed the record previously held by German icon Dieter Müller, who took 129 matches. For Kane, it took just 98. And England bowler Bryden Cass will face no charges after an investigation was closed by Derbyshire police. The force said they are now investigating an alleged assault in connection with the incident, but have now determined no further action will be taken.
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3: It certainly does, and Rod Sharp is my presenter, Sven. And our conversation is finding favour with Nafisa, our listener. I think Nafisa, you're up in Lancashire, in the northwest of England, aren't you, I think? And she says, I really enjoy listening to you and Rod every week. He's a great presenter, Sven. Indeed he is, which is why we keep inviting him back, and he keeps saying, yes, thanks, Rod. and sometimes we discuss pretty grim stories. Occasionally we lighten the load, but we'll lighten the load shortly. But first of all, this is pretty grim, Rod. I'm sure you're aware of it. 20 women had their breasts removed unnecessarily while being treated for cancer at an NHS trust in the northeast of England. They were among hundreds of patients who came to harm during treatment at the breast unit of the County Durham and Darlington Foundation Trust. Now, Steve Russell is the still newish chief executive of that trust, and he said, let me quote him directly, "We are deeply sorry to the women and families who've been harmed and let down by failings in our breast services." Well, I spoke to Liz O'Riordan, breast cancer surgeon and indeed survivor of that disease, as she explained the harm and the impact of the failings on breast cancer patients.
4: So as a surgeon, it's really hard to understand how this happens. I think the harm is women who've had their breasts removed. Many will call it an amputation. I've had a mastectomy myself when they didn't need it. And you can't put a breast back. And there's a lot of psychological harm that can go along with the pain from the surgery. I also know that women were having breast operations to remove lumps that weren't cancer. And you can't undo the damage that's been done. And it's hard for me to understand as a surgeon how these practices happened when there are so many guidelines in place to make sure people do the right thing at the right time.
3: So that was Liz O'Riordan, breast cancer surgeon and survivor. Rod, I mean, you probably were aware of the Thirlwell inquiry report that came out earlier this week into the activities of the Countess of Chester Hospital and the activities of Lucy Letby, who's in jail for 15 whole of life sentences. And the Lady Justice said, "We've had many inquiries, many recommendations going back many years, and we seem not to be learning." And so when some of the women who have been permanently scarred and harmed psychologically too are calling for a public inquiry for this series of failures, you do wonder what it might achieve.
5: Oh, yes. But I mean, not to sort of get sidetracked into Lucy Letby yet again, which we all have so many feelings about. I think what Liz O'Riordan says is just amazing. If you're a surgeon and if this is your area, then there are so many guidelines about when to do a lumpectomy, when to do a mastectomy, which were apparently, we don't know, we're not the expert here, but would seem to have been ignored. The internal review, which the BBC and others have been reporting, has huge numbers. You know, 514 cases reviewed by the Darlington Trust, 315 patients found to have suffered harm, and 77 significantly harmed, and then somebody whose cancer wasn't detected and died. You know, these are failings. There are always failings in medicine. That's the sad thing, of course. But failings on such a scale is what we're talking about here. And given that we're also talking about scale of babies' deaths in the Lucy Letby case, that's where bigger failings are really being exposed and where there has to be more work done to discover what the systemic problem is.
3: Yeah. I mean, Rod, probably like you, I've got friends who are or have been in medicine, and as well as the surgical care they give to patients, they're having meetings all the time, case conferences, where they discuss the treatment plan of individuals, and they go into it in great detail before making a decision. And you wonder what the threshold is that would trigger a concern. If a cluster was spotted, do you then say, okay, once the cluster is 10%, 15%, 20% out of the average for hospitals in this area, do we then investigate? Or do you just sit back and say laissez-faire? And if there are a number of deaths associated with a particular surgeon or team, you just say, well, they were unlucky. I mean, you would imagine that they would, over years of experience, be a very alert to shifts in patterns, things that don't look right.
5: Yeah, yeah, as long as they were there. Because, you know, yet again, we could be dealing with a consequence of some kind of budget cut, the fact that the thing was understaffed, we don't know. But, you know, one always looks to the unintentional when these cases show up. You hope that there was no intent to, to shortchange these women. But something obviously did. I mean, something happened that their cases weren't thoroughly and deeply enough reviewed. Or were they thoroughly and deeply reviewed by somebody who wasn't qualified to deeply review them? I don't know.
3: Yeah. Good question, Rod. I can't answer it. my figure of speech, in which I said lighten the load earlier, you know, talking about the range of stories we cover. And then handyman's a card. Handyman says, dear Mr. Bonsai, I'm glad you're going to, quotes, lighten the load for me. Are you hoping to do my work, or did you mean lighten the mood? I mean, can lighten the load also mean lighten the mood?
5: Make Who a difference. Would have thought? Let's not. Because, look,
3: you're the grammarian, that is handyman.
5: Handyman in particular, he's obviously got a lot of homework to do right now.
3: Yes.
5: But we're just putting a load of the world's troubles on his shoulder. But I always think knowledge is power.
3: Yeah.
5: And if you discuss these things and can work them out and can get more information about them, it helps you understand. And understanding is something that does genuinely lighten the psychological load. Otherwise, we wouldn't be here. Otherwise, we'd say, why bother listening to all this depressing news, yeah, as so many people do.
3: Exactly. A quick addendum to our discussion about Nirvana, Rod. Stephanie pipes up and says, hi, Henry, didn't the guy on the Nirvana LP cover try to bring a legal case that was that he was exploited by the picture being used? It was thrown out by the judge, who found he had tried to make money or fame out of it. That now seems to ring true. I'm remembering it. Is that right, Rod? Do you think he was unhappy and then he brought a legal case saying he'd been exploited as a baby and then, yeah, a judge rejected it? Does that sound right to you?
5: Well,
3: I'm sure my colleagues will fact check it, but I think that's
5: true. Hold on while I just ask somebody, you know, like Claude or Gemini or some of these characters.
3: Yes.
5: Yeah, but, you know, sounds perfectly plausible. At this point, where are we in the newsroom? I would go, oh yeah, I think you're right. Let me just have a look. And we'd come back to you in about 5 minutes.
3: But exactly.
5: Apologies for being merely human.
3: No, being merely human. We'll talk about the brains and the extent to which we're using our brain capacity, either individually or collectively, in a moment or two. And Nafisa sends this in. I like it when people are open about their own life experience. And Nafisa says this, I've had a single mastectomy, extremely painful recovery. It still impacts my body and mind to this day. I had breast cancer and needed the surgery. If I had to go through that unnecessarily, it'd be heartbreaking. Nafisa, thank you very much for sharing that. And I hope you're in a very healthy condition and that you live long and prosper, as they say. Thank you very much for sharing that with us. I really appreciate it. Rod, you see, people are going through things all the time. And, you know, they say one in two of us is going to have some kind of cancer. That's the generation we're in at this point in time.
5: It's a special kind of agony, though, I think, for a woman losing a breast, because, you know, then you go through the whole reconstructive surgery thing.
3: Yeah.
5: And honestly, it's never the same.
3: No. I can imagine. Well, I can't imagine in that sense. But
5: Henry. That's all we can do.
3: That's all we can do. Thank you for that. This is something that's triggered a number of responses, some very sharp. The debate over slavery reparations is due to dominate another Commonwealth summit. Several Caribbean nations have confirmed that they will use the meeting in Antigua and Barbuda. That's the Commonwealth Heads of Government location. It's going to take place in November. And the King, as ever, is expected to attend. They're going to use that to call for formal compensation, debt relief and development aid to account for Britain's slaving and colonial past. However, British governments have repeatedly asserted that no reparations will be paid. So I discussed this with Anne C. Bailey, Associate Professor of History and Africana Studies at Binghamton University, New York, and she explained the case for reparations.
6: Why reparations? Well, reparations, one, because the Crown, since 1660, most officially through the Royal African Company, until the abolition of the slave trade in 1807, they were involved in the importation of Africans to the West Indies and elsewhere in the Caribbean and in America, in the Americas more generally. So they were involved very heavily in the slave trade. And the second reason is that they also compensated the slave owners. Those who actually enslaved Africans for those hundreds of years were compensated through a very special act of Parliament. And in fact, that just, you know, they just finished paying that off or paying the loan of that till in 2015. So this is not really something so past, if you will. This is something ongoing.
3: So that was Anne C. Bailey, Associate Professor of History and Africana Studies at Binghamton University, New York. Now, Rod, whenever we do items like this, you can guarantee we'll get a range of responses. Some will say, well, what about this slavery? What about that slavery? What about modern slavery? What about the Normans? What about the Vikings? And why should we pay? Is this all 200 years out of date? And by and large, about 90 to 10% people listening, or indeed reading, if you've seen the Mail or the Telegraph, will say, get over it, move on. This happened a long time ago. You're not victims, and I'm not paying anything. And people on the other side will say, well, hang on a minute, look at the condition of many of these countries. Yes, Britain did help to end slavery in the high seas, but then replace it with colonialism and then the rape of these countries, i.e., and I use the word rape advisedly, Michael O'Leary notwithstanding, because of the extraction of resources following the extraction of people to help, you know, the mother country, the empire. The French did it, the Portuguese, of course, the Germans, many countries did it. But we can't pretend it didn't happen. And if people who are the descendants of that say, we want to make a case, just listen, hear us out. You may say no, but hear us out. Then you have to listen, don't you?
5: You certainly have to listen. And that's what the King's going to have to do at the Commonwealth Summit. I, for one, don't envy him that position because he's going to listen. He's going to bring the sympathy that the royal family's always had. Particularly for Commonwealth countries, in this kind of weird dichotomy. On the one hand, you know, they're the monarch to whom a lot of these countries still owe some kind of fealty, and on the other hand, it was their families which made a lot of the running in terms of slavery. And on the other hand, he's got the British government saying, we've not changed our position at all on paying reparations. What can you say? Yeah. What can you possibly say that makes sense to any of these constituencies? And I'd further say, if you get to the point where you say, yes, let's have some reparations paid, who pays it? Mm-hmm. Do you pay it, Henry, out of your income tax? Do people who you know, whose families, to the best of their knowledge, never had any opportunity to own slaves because they were too poor, still pay it out of their taxes through the national exchequer? Or do you just go to those families who were supposed to have profited from slavery, many of whom have been impoverished anyway by previous government policies and inheritance taxes down through the last 100 years. An interesting case, I think, is our former BBC colleague, Laura Trevelyan, a very good New York reporter, who said she was leaving the BBC to work full-time on reparations and that she and her family were preparing to give £100,000 of their family money to the cause of reparations as an apology, as it were, for what the Trevelyans took out of the Caribbean in time past. Is that what you do? Do you find families that still have money? I mean, you can't go to sort of British billionaires, if we can find a British billionaire who's still paying British tax, and then say, can you pay this, please?
3: Yeah.
5: Because they'll say, well, what's that to do with me? You know, I grew up in a council house, or my father was a bus driver, or whatever.
3: Yeah. Well, these are the questions that are going to be raised, and I'm sure the people who are mounting this will have answers to some of those. We sadly don't have, in the remaining 9 minutes, time to delve further into it, Rod. We're on the home straight. We'll take a short break, and then we'll talk about the brain and Eurovision when we come back.
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3: Okay, let's talk about matters cerebral. A remarkable new study has found that the brain, the human brain, is not a single organ, but two distinct systems that evolved independently before fusing together. It's not the traditional left brain, right brain theory, but a front and back separation. Earlier, we spoke to one of the researchers behind the project, behind this report, Ryan Jokai, who gave us some insight into how the research can be used to develop medicine today.
13: So the way in which we sort of came across this project was we wanted to generate hindbrain neurons, because while the field has done a fantastic job of generating neurons, human neurons, from human stem cells that belong to the forebrain or midbrain, it's been relatively challenging to generate neurons from the hindbrain. And we asked why. And so going back all the way to the earliest stages of development and finding these two separate paths allowed us to really follow this in vitro or using stem cells and be able to make neurons from the human hindbrain. And what we can do with this now is now, for the very first time, we have a platform with which we can study diseases that affect specifically the human hindbrain. And some of these diseases are like ALS, other diseases known as spinal muscular atrophy. So with our model, we can better understand how these diseases first happen and hopefully test potential treatments for them as well.
3: Right. That was Ryan Jokai, who is a researcher at Stanford University, and he and a colleague were responsible for this discovery. And they looked at organisms whose provenance essentially dates back millions of years, Rod, and it was the humble mouse that gave them opened the door to this discovery. Fascinating. People always talk about the left brain, right brain, but not the hind brain or the forebrain or the midbrain.
5: Right, right. And yet, of course, if we go back to that great film, One Flew Over the Cuckoo's Nest, if you had a frontal lobotomy, it radically changed your behavior and your nature, as was demonstrated in that extraordinary film. So I think forebrain, hindbrain is a really interesting way to think about the way that we're made up. And I love this story because, once again, it allows us to fully understand our nature as human beings and that we're not that different from chickens. Yes. Chickens also have a forebrain and a hindbrain, as it turns out. And so these guys are getting a lot out of this. They've found these functional DNA neurons that they can grow hindbrain stuff from in order to do the primitive stuff that our body is really good at, you know, like movement and yeah. And moving your little finger and moving your facial muscles, you know. And it's got so much potential for people with there's a condition a friend of mine has called Bell's palsy, which causes part of your face to go into a rictus. And if they could do something marvelous in you know, injecting cells into the right place to freeze up or unfreeze those frozen parts of your face, it would be a terrific thought.
3: Yeah. Thank you, Rod. We are short of time, so I'll be very brief with the intro to this one. Yeah, that's right. No, it's okay. What about the UK's poor record in selecting songs and acts for Eurovision Song Contest? We talked about this because the Digital Culture, Media and Sport Committee said they want to get to the bottom of whether our dismal record of achievement was a result of bad song choice, weak performance or something else. Let's just play one clip, the second clip. Chris West, who's written a book about this, asked him whether he thought the competition was getting too political.
9: It's rubbish. It's nonsense. People come up with this stuff. It's complete, I shan't say, on a public radio thing. It's rubbish. Don't believe it. There is a little bit of block voting. There is a little bit of block voting. The Nordic countries kind of like each other, Balkan countries, but a lot of that is cultural. If you live in Serbia, you will listen to music that people also like in Croatia or Montenegro. So, yes, you're going to vote for an artist like Zeliko Joksimovic, who's a big star in the Balkans. So they're all going to vote for him. But that's nothing to do with... It's not political, as people say. That's all rubbish.
3: That was Chris West in defiant form. He's the author of Eurovision, A History of Modern Europe Through the World's Greatest Song Contest. Rod, what do you think, first of all? I mean, is this the kind of thing that the Department of Culture, Media and Sport Committee should be spending their time on? Is it that serious?
5: Well, it now is, apparently. And don't forget the number of countries which are either boycotting or planning to boycott the next competition because of Gaza. You know, not just Ireland. We've got Spain, we've got the Netherlands, we've got Slovenia. So it's a growing trend. And that's why Britain, I think, has to stand up and be counted on this one. It's nothing to do with it as a cultural icon and how much we love it. And we all bizarrely do love it. And we maybe love that British failure. But there's more going on here. And that, I think, is what the MPs are going to come up against.
3: Yeah, I think so. 20 seconds on, let's have a look. Ed Sheeran, what do you think? I mean, is he going to take to the stage tomorrow?
5: I'm totally with the papers. Ed is more sinned against than sinning. It's not his fault that he chose Macklemore and that Macklemore did what he did.
3: Yeah.
5: I think he can choose other people. I think Macklemore and Robert Kraft, the New England Patriots, ought to settle their differences.
3: Yeah.
5: And Macklemore ought to go back on tour with Ed Sheeran, who is a wonderful guy and does so much for so many people.
3: Rod, beautifully said. Thank you very much indeed for being my presenter's friend. Look forward to joining you again very soon. Thank you, dear listener, for being with us for the past 3 hours. Thank you to my fantastic production team, James Whitney and Cecily Hood. My technical producer was Ryan. Oh, he's not singing anymore. Brannigan, after 3-0 defeat by Brentford. Vision mixer was Ray Khan, and our broadcast assistant was Isaac Marley. Coming up next, politics packed after the news with Chris. Have a fantastic weekend, and I'll see you next week.
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14: This is Chris Berrow with the Times Radio News. Donald Trump is banning three media outlets from the White House. The US president has accused CNN, Politico and MS Now, which is part of the NBC network, of reporting fake news. Speaking in the Oval Office, he warned more organizations could be added to the list.
15: Our country has to have honest news. You know, you don't have a country unless you have, as I say, borders, good voting. And you know what you need? You need a free press. You need a fair press and an honest press.
14: CNN says a ban would be an illegal assault on their constitutional right to free speech. Meanwhile, Donald Trump says the US has agreed a deal giving it permanent control over security in Greenland. The US president had been urging Denmark to sell the island, claiming it was necessary to counter Russian and Chinese threats in the North Atlantic. Sky's US correspondent James Matthews says his stance caused tension amongst the allies.
5: They have taken place, these discussions, against the backdrop of considerable American antagonism. Donald Trump all but threatening to invade. Peace appears to have broken out.
14: The Danish Prime Minister says the agreement will be signed during next week's UN General Assembly meeting. Princess Diana's brother has doubled